0: Everyone, good morning, Maria.
1: Good morning, Pat. Good morning, everyone out there.
0: A nice day to exist. Is that the word that I want? It's not that horrible heat that we had.
2: Ooh, I know.
1: What a change.
0: I know.
1: The rain was torrential, but needed.
0: My grass needs it. Yeah. Oh, my goodness. Does
1: so
0: my
1: now
0: grass need it?
1: Lovely day today. Yeah.
0: I'm going to look at the weather, Maria. Let's see if you're just giving me that. It's a lovely today. Let's see.
1: No, I think we're going to be good.
0: Okay.
1: A couple of days and even into the weekend. So
0: okay. All right.
1: Over to that.
0: All right.
1: We do begin our program this morning with the weather. This morning, the weather is by AccuWeather. Partly sunny and warmer. Partly sunny and warmer today. Partly cloudy tonight. Humid near Hartford, humid tomorrow with intervals of clouds and sunshine, very warm to the north and in the east. Friday, humid with periods of sun, a couple of showers and a thunderstorm in the afternoon. Some sun then turning cloudy near the New York border. Saturday, mostly sunny and less humid. Sunday, mostly sunny. Monday, partly sunny. A couple of afternoon thunderstorms to the north and near the New York border. Humid in the east. Tuesday, partly sunny. Wednesday, mostly sunny, except some clouds to the north.
0: What a difference between the AccuWeather and
1: no,
0: New York
1: kidding.
0: Border. And then, okay. Yeah.
1: Yeah. Yeah, they're more into the details.
0: Yes.
1: And Western Mass weather is more into
0: local,
1: telling it like a story.
0: Yeah.
1: Giving
0: yeah.
1: it a story.
0: Yeah.
1: Not so
0: yeah.
1: Do not I so bullet pointed.
0: No. Do I care about the New York border?
1: Yeah.
0: Yeah.
1: Yeah. No. No, we're Western Mass, but don't live too close to the New York border. So
0: no, it's a little drive to get there.
1: So, anyway, going on to our little pictures above, the weather forecast today, partly sunny and warmer, a high of 85 and a low of 61, and tonight, partly cloudy. Tomorrow, humid with some sun, a high of 89 and a low of 68. On Friday, humid with periods of sun. A high of 86 and a low of 65. On Friday, they are expecting some rain. I think it said in the New York border.
0: Yeah. I'm not going there, so it's okay.
1: On Saturday, less humid with sunshine. A high of 86 and a low of 56. And on Sunday, mostly sunny with a high of 85 and a low of 58.
0: Hmm. Yes, folks, she's going on vacation, so she's looked ahead and knows that next week's going to be nice.
1: Yes, it's going to be nice. So we're going to be in Rhode Island, and it's going to be beautiful there, too. So that's my story, and I'm sticking to it.
0: And it better not change.
1: We had quite the rain last night, and part of Longmeadow lost power.
0: Oh, really?
1: Yeah. So we were out of power for... I think it started around 4 o'clock in the afternoon, didn't come back on till about 7:30, and then suddenly at 10 o'clock it went off again for half an hour.
0: Wow.
1: But I think there was crews working on some power lines on a street up
0: there,
1: that's why
0: we didn't lose power. But it rained hard all day long. Unusual. We usually don't have those storms.
1: Yeah.
0: Well, as we said in the opening, we need it.
1: Okay. From the weather, we go to the lottery numbers. Excuse me, folks. And I'm going to begin with the Mass daily numbers. This drawing was Tuesday, July 7th. So your midday numbers, 1, 2, 5, 4. Your evening numbers, 6, 2, 0, 6. If you have these numbers, all four in their exact order, your payout for midday is $5,052, and your payout for evening is $5,139. Now I'll go to Mega Millions. Drawing was also Tuesday, July 7th. 2, 31, 35, 36-63 with a Mega Ball 12. Estimated jackpot is up to $576 million. With no big winner, it goes to $604
0: million. Oh.
1: Next drawing.
0: Wow.
1: Yeah. All right, now I'll go to Mass Cash. There are two drawings a day, midday and evening, for Tuesday, July 7th. All right, for the midday drawing, 3, 8, 22, 27, 34. For the evening drawing, 4, 7, 28, 29, 33. Now I'll go to Megabucks. Drawing was Monday, July 6th. 11, 15, 20, 27, 32, 37. Estimated jackpot is $22.5 million. With no big winner, it goes to $22.8 million. There were seven winners who got five numbers.
0: Again?
1: Yeah.
0: Oh, no, that it was five last week, so seven. So that's, yeah.
1: Yeah,
0: that's five, really good. Yeah.
1: Winning for five numbers. Okay, Millionaire for Life. Drawing was Tuesday, July 7th. 27. 43, 48, 49, 50, with a Millionaire Ball 2. And now the Powerball. This drawing was Monday, July 6th. Now, this rarely happens, but the paper had a misprint.
0: Oh, yeah. Always check your numbers, yeah.
1: Because I always go to my phone. I have the app that gives all the numbers, all the info on all the games. And this, the paper says 7 is the first number, and it's not. It's 17.
0: Oh, can you imagine the poor people who are now?
1: Yeah.
0: Oh.
1: Yeah.
0: Mm.
1: Yeah. 17, 44, 63. 66, 67, with a Powerball 4 and the Power Play 2. And that jackpot is $416 million.
0: Okay, so there are some
1: people.
0: According
1: to the website, there's no winner, no big winner. So
0: yeah.
1: It'll go to 434. But yeah, it rarely happens
0: yeah.
1: when they do a misprint like that.
0: My husband remembers quite a few years ago it happening, and so many people thought they had won, and it turned out they did not win.
1: Yeah, that's pretty sad. Pretty sad.
0: Well, see, folks, see how accurate we are here? Well, maybe Maria, you know, I'm not so sure me, but Maria is definitely accurate, so... Okay, so it takes us to sports, and this edition of sports is brought to you through a generous contribution from A to Z Moving and Storage, 41 Chapin Street in West Springfield. Their motto is Happy Feet Move Faster. Well, for a change, I've got the news that the Red Sox won.
1: Wow.
0: They seem to be on a little bit of a streak here. They beat the White Sox last night 8-1. The Yankees, on the other hand, seem to be on a losing streak. They were beaten by the Rays 6-4. Of course, the Rays are in first place, and I'm going with my grandson, my oldest grandson, a week from Saturday. And who are they playing but the Rays? So, well, we'll see. We'll see. It'll be nice just having him beside me. And I'll make a note of early in the game, if they're way behind, we're leaving.
1: Oh, really?
0: I'm not going to hang around in there. So a little bit of everything today. We'll start with the Red Sox, and the headline reads, Snub Overturned, an article by two people, Sean McAdam and Chris Cotillo. Contreras added to the All-Star team as an injury replacement. 3 days after he was originally left off the roster, Red Sox first baseman Wilson Contreras was named an American League All-Star on Tuesday. He replaced Blue Jays slugger Vladimir Guerrero Jr., who was voted by fans as a starter but bowed out of the All-Star festivities to rest a lingering lower back injury. Nick Kurtz from the Athletics will start at first base with Contreras and Ben Rice from the Yankees. They'll serve as reserves in the game, which will be held next Tuesday, July 14th, in Philadelphia. Entering Tuesday, Contreras ranks first among AL first basemen in average with a .284. Second in home runs, he's tied with 20, and slugging percentage, .542. He's third in RBIs with 59, and on base percentage at .920. So he's an all-star. This is his fourth time in his career. He made it in back-to-back seasons with the Cubs in 2018 and 2019. Then again in 2022. This year, he will compete opposite his brother William, who is a reserve catcher for the National League after a strong first half in Milwaukee. Contreras joins two Red Sox teammates, lefties Aroldis Chapman and Ranger Suarez, on the AL team. Suarez is hurt, so he probably will not play. So good for him. He's got a bit of a temper, so better keep it under control. World Cup. Messi magic sends Argentina through. Final score was 3-2, Argentina over Egypt. Argentina erases a 2-0 deficit in final minutes and will face Switzerland in the quarters. Article by James Robson. It was another World Cup epic from an Argentina team that simply doesn't know when it's beaten. Trailing 2-0 against Egypt with 11 minutes of regulation time to play on Tuesday, the defending champions rallied for an improbable 3-2 victory and a spot in the quarterfinals. They will play Switzerland in the next round on Saturday in Kansas City, Missouri. That was a big comeback. They showed the fans so excited for them. So,
1: yeah.
0: Of course, we all know the United States is out. Let's go to Wimbledon. Still going. Djokovic wins 5-hour marathon. Can you imagine playing in that heat to reach the semis at age 39? They say that like it's old, Maria, but it's an article by Andrew Dampf and Ken McGuire. Novak Djokovic was pushed to play more than 5 hours by Felix Auger Aliassim, I hope I pronounced it correctly, before the seven-time Wimbledon champion prevailed 7-6 in 10, 3-6, 6-3, 6-7, 7-6 on Tuesday to set up a semifinal against defending champion Jannik Sinner. It was the longest quarterfinal in Wimbledon history, the tournament said. To celebrate, Djokovic raised his arms high and wide and took in the applause as he walked to the net to shake hands with Auger Aliassime. Then Djokovic performed a little elbows-to-knees dance. He often mentions that his daughter, who is watching in the player's box, tries to teach him moves. Djokovic continues to break records as he chases a 25th Grand Slam title. He's reached a record-setting 8th consecutive Wimbledon Final Four, moving him one ahead of Roger Federer for most consecutive men's singles semifinal appearances at the grass court tournament. Let's see when they play again. Djokovic. He was talking about Coco Gauff. Down a set after untimely double faults, Coco Gauff rallied past Jessica Pegula 4-6, 6-3, 6-3 to reach the semifinals for the first time. With the victory, the 22-year-old Gauff became the youngest player to reach the semifinals at all four Grand Slams since Maria Sharapova, who completed the feat at the 2007 French Open, the Women's Professional Tennis Tour said. Gauff will face 10th-seeded Carolina Muchova of the Czech Republic for a spot in Saturday's final. Muchova, the 2023 French Open runner-up, eliminated Naomi Osaka 7-6, 6-4 on number one court. So, exciting things for tennis fans. Let's see. In golf, this is pretty local. This is an article by Jeff LaJoy. Rain halts play at day two of Mass Amateur. These are amateur golfers now. Mother Nature wreaked havoc during day two of the 118th Massachusetts Amateur Golf Championship at Winchester Country Club, as Tuesday's action was halted due to rain with almost the entire field either still on the course or yet to tee off. At 8:30 a.m., the stoppage horn sounded for the first time, and after a nearly three-hour delay, action resumed at 11:33 a.m. Only a few groups were able to finish their second rounds, however, as the horn sounded yet again, this time for good at 3:18 p.m. Former champion Connor Willett, Charles River Country Club, was the only player who finished Tuesday's round under par, posting a 1-under-70. Of the 33 players currently within the top 32 and ties number needed to qualify for the match play portion of the tournament, 24 didn't begin their second rounds on Tuesday. Former champ Matthew Nomick of Wilbraham shot an even par 71 on Tuesday and sits in a tie for third place at 2-under overall. They've already started today at 7 a.m. and 7:11 a.m. respectively. So they're already on the golf course in some nice weather.
1: Yeah.
0: And let's see, a little more Red Sox news. Sandoval to return to mound. When Patrick Sandoval underwent elbow surgery 2 summers ago, he knew he faced a long journey back. He could not, however, have known that the trip would last more than 25 months. Now a return to the mound is within his grasp. After being activated from his rehab assignment Monday, Sandoval is set to make his first start for the Red Sox on Thursday. He threw 68 pitches in his most recent minor league outing. He's been a member of the Red Sox since before the start of the 2025 season, but really in name only. He hasn't put the uniform on and competed with them on the field. It's an article by Sean McAdam. And as always, there's controversy. The EU lawmakers want the FIFA boss investigated. Dozens of European lawmakers are gathering support to launch an investigation in the European Parliament of FIFA boss Gianni Infantino over his involvement in the decision to permit U.S. striker Folarin Balogun to play despite an earlier red card. He was shown a red card during the U.S. victory over Bosnia on July 1st, which normally would make him ineligible to play in team's next game. But FIFA lifted his suspension for a match on Monday after U.S. President Donald Trump intervened with Infantino on behalf of the 25-year-old striker. European Parliament lawmakers Barry Andrews, Lara Walters, and Niels Fugsling said in a joint statement that FIFA's decision to, quote, change the rule on red card suspensions mid-tournament is a disgrace and a perversion of justice. Now, we'll see where that one goes. And Maria, that's it for sports today.
1: Okay, Pat, thank you very much. From there we go to the front page. Beautiful picture on the front page of somebody's garden in Holyoke with an orange daylily. Let's see. Dennis Lazurgia and his wife Marjorie Latham stand in their garden on Monday. They are participants in the 2026 Holyoke Garden Tour, organized by Holyoke Historical Society President Joseph Charles. There's a story about that on A3, so we'll get to that shortly. I'm going to go to the article on the front page, out of Springfield, written by Jim Kinney. City names first Latino to head fire department. The current commissioner retiring at the end of the month. Miguel A. Rivera, or Mike, as he's known, who grew up on Plainfield Street in the North End, wanting to work in public safety, will be the first Latino to head the city's fire department. Springfield Mayor Dominic J. Sarno announced Rivera's promotion Tuesday at a City Hall event that also honored the retiring commissioner, Bernard J. Calvi. Rivera said becoming the first Latino to head the fire department is a proud moment for him, his family, and the community. Here's a quote, "But it really isn't just about me. It's about all the people who came before me. You know, you had a first firefighter, first lieutenant. You know, you had the first captain. I still work with the first district chief David Cologne. It was their hard work that paved the way for me, and hopefully I can do the same for the next generation," end quote. Sarno said he too hopes Rivera can serve as an inspiration in a city where 48% of the population identifies as Latino, according to the most recent census numbers. Calvi earned $195,568 per year, according to the most recent payroll information available on the city's website. Rivera earned $155,998. With 276 firefighters, the Springfield Fire Department is the largest in Western Massachusetts and third or fourth biggest in the state, Calvi said. Sarno appointed Calvi in 2018 to succeed Fire Commissioner Joseph Conant. Calvi had been the Deputy Chief Operations at the Agawam Fire Department. On Tuesday, both he and Sarno reminisced over the highlights and moments of peril Calvi faced in Springfield. That included the August 2025, scrap metal fire that burned for 16 hours, filling neighborhoods with thick black smoke. Calvi pointed to 2024, a year where Springfield didn't have a single firefight fatality. That's an accomplishment in a city of Springfield size, he attributed to training, equipment upgrades, and community outreach educating people about fire safety. He responded in a tuxedo when fire broke out in the ductwork of MGM Springfield Casino during Spirit of Springfield's Bright Nights Ball in 2024. Calvi reacted in momentary horror when told over the phone that not only had lightning sparked a fire at an American International College health science lab in 2023, but that there were bodies inside. Huh. The bodies, he learned to his relief, were long dead cadavers held okay. as lab specimens and were recovered safely. That call came in while Calvi, who turns 59 in October, was on vacation. Here's another quote. This job is all-encompassing. It's 24 hours a day, 7 days a week. If my phone rings, no matter where I am, I pick it up, he said. No more after July 24. Calvi also plans to move to South Carolina.
0: Well, there you go. Really getting away from it.
1: That gives Rivera just 3 weeks to make the transition. He's been deputy chief for operations for 13 months. Rivera's quote, I have about 3 weeks to get as much of that knowledge soaked in as possible. But lucky for me, I've been working hand in hand with Calvi for the last year. Our offices are, you know, within a couple of feet of each other, and he's been a mentor throughout, end quote. Rivera is a proud lifelong Springfield resident and graduate of Putnam Vocational Technical High School. Rivera has served the Springfield Fire Department for more than 17 years. He served 5 years on the SFD Rescue Squad as a bomb technician, as a lieutenant assigned to Truck 1, as well as captain, serving in the training division before commanding Truck 4, and most recently as district chief. Rivera attended Tuesday's event with his wife, Jacqueline Fernandez, son Abraham Rivera, and his mother, Rosa Ramos. His final quote here, civil service has been my calling. I joined the military because of that. In fact, my mom has this funny story about me being 5-6 years old, saying that I wanted to be a whistle cop, a traffic cop. I've always loved being in uniform, and I love people. I just love helping people, end quote.
0: Oh, well, good nice. Yeah, good luck to him, and happy retirement. Age 59?
1: Yeah.
0: Wow, nice. Very good. Well, this is a series of a few small articles, no author listed. There is an editor's note in this too. I don't know if anyone reads the comics, but Lincoln Pierce, the creator of the comic Big Nate, concluded the daily version of the comic strip recently. It will be replaced by the comic Leo, it's L-I-O, starting today. So for those of you who are interested in the comics, yeah. You're all set. No problem. We find it hard to read the comics, folks.
1: Yeah.
0: It's really a challenge.
1: Hard to get it all across.
0: Yeah. Okay, so the first article is out of Holyoke. DPW begins River Terrace Sewer Project. The Holyoke Department of Public Works said the sewer lining work on Hillview Road started Monday as part of the River Terrace Phase A sewer separation project. Residents in the project area should look for door notices in the coming weeks, the department said in a statement Monday. The notices will include updates for each street and give at least 24 hours notice before work affects a property. The department also plans to share a video explaining the cured-in-place pipe sewer lining process for residents who want more information. And Maria, I have to say, we again drove through Long Meadow yesterday in the rain, and they were working. Oh, my. Oh, yes, it's not good. And again, can you tell me what those strips of wood are on the trees?
1: Protecting the bark on those trees.
0: Really?
1: And the construction going on around them.
0: Okay.
1: If things fly against the trees, then, you know, they could be damaged.
0: So how many trees?
1: Trees are pretty old.
0: So how many trees do you think they cut down to make those?
1: Yeah, how many trees did they kill in order to save some of these trees?
0: Yeah. Okay. All right. You heard it here, folks, first. And from West Springfield, again, construction, Memorial Avenue reconstruction near complete. We drove that the other day. That's another disaster. Work on the Memorial Avenue reconstruction project is expected to resume Monday after a break for the 4th of July holiday, according to an update posted by Mayor William Reichelt. Ludlow Construction is scheduled to begin reclamation of the final phase of Memorial Avenue, along with remaining road preparation work. Those activities are expected to take about 2 weeks. Paving of the final section is scheduled to start July 27th and is expected to last 1 to 2 weeks, followed by lane striping. The final coat of asphalt is planned for next year. Oh, after the remaining construction work along the corridor is completed. It's never a quick fix. And the last is from Chicopee. Police responded to almost 6,000 calls in June. The Chicopee Police Department responded to 5,894 service calls and made 80 arrests across the month of June, according to data released from the department. The department, which tallied up last month's accomplishments, said in a social media post that its efforts are a part of its, quote, commitment to Chicopee. In addition to the calls for service and arrests, Chicopee police officers cited 309 people, filed 123 criminal complaints, and took over 450 police reports. The police department also reported that there were 132 car crashes. They were busy.
1: Yeah.
0: Oh, wow, for the city of Chicopee.
1: All right, now I go to the article from the front page out of Holyoke. Garden Tour Showcases City's Green Spaces. This is written by April May Mumford. Behind fences, quiet streets, and even in the middle of downtown, gardens of all shapes and sizes are blooming across Holyoke. On Saturday, residents will have the chance to explore the gardens during the Holyoke Historical Society's annual garden tour. The self-guided tour runs from 10 a.m. to 3 p.m. and features private and public gardens throughout the city, including Laurel Park, La Finza, the Cubic Garden, and Armour Yard, and urban agriculture sites throughout the city. The goal is to show the history of Holyoke through different events and programs, said Joseph Charles, president of the Holyoke Historical Society. Charles, quote, "It's a great day for people to get out in the community, meet their neighbors, and connect with people doing environmental and gardening work," end quote. Two tour stops highlight Dennis Lazaraja and Marjorie Latham's Pinehurst Road Garden and the Cubit Garden on Ray Street. I don't think I'm pronouncing this.
0: I think you're close, Maria.
1: Lazaraja, who owns the Cubit building with his brother, turned part of the downtown property into a community garden filled with fruit trees, flowers, and vegetables. He originally planned to showcase only the Cubit. That changed after an Arbor Day planting with the Boys and Girls Club, YMCA, and Nueva Esperanza added 12 fruit trees outside the building. He later expanded the space with raised beds and educational gardening programs for groups, including the Eagle Eye Institute. His quote here, "I thought the whole thing was really nice and I wanted to expand on the 12 fruit trees." He hopes the space remains a community resource though it's privately owned. He and his wife moved to Holyoke from Jersey City, New Jersey in 2005 and soon began volunteering in the gardens at Wisteria Hearst Museum. A summer working for a landscape designer in Toronto also shaped his view of gardening. He says gardening is a lot like painting. The designer would grab these little packets and drop them around. She would rearrange them, and when she was very happy with the way it looked, we came in to plant everything, he said. Watching those projects come together taught him how to dense plantings could make a landscape appear mature and established. Maintaining the garden is a year-round commitment. It's nonstop, he says. When the couple bought the property, they spent years restoring parts of the landscape and removing invasive plants. He said tree care is another ongoing responsibility. He hopes visitors experience his garden like a series of outdoor rooms. There, a canopy of trees lead visitors to a sunken garden surrounded by herbs and to a walkway built from salvaged stones, some of which are marked by prehistoric footprints. Hmm. The garden also holds special meaning. After 27 years together, the couple married in the garden last September. It's really a nice spot, he said. He prefers a garden that feels natural rather than carefully controlled. This is a big yard, he said. Even if I wanted to remove all the weeds, I couldn't. Getting to a place where your perennials are blooming all year round takes time. A garden for people and pollinators. Another stop is Liz O'Dare's pollinator garden at 25 Bay State Road. When she bought her home, her Holyoke home in 2014, she inherited an overgrown but beautiful garden. Over the years, she added trees and flowers. Her quote, "I kind of cultivate the things that love to grow there and give them space," said O'Dare, who studied organic farming at the farm school in Orange in 2011. Many of the trees she planted, including dogwoods, birches, and maples, are now more than a decade old. The garden also is filled with pollinator-friendly plants, such as bee balm and black-eyed Susans. It goes on to page A9. See how much longer this is. Not too much. Okay. O'Dare said some of the plants spread naturally over time, creating a landscape that feels colorful and a little wild. It's kind of chaotic, really, she said with a laugh. As the garden matured, established plants shaded out many weeds, giving O'Dare more time to enjoy the space and less time spent pulling out the unwanted. O'Dare said one of her favorite places in the gardens is a painted bench beside a small fountain. Rows of juniper trees create privacy and help the backyard feel removed from the city. It's a very meditative spot, she said. I like sitting there and listening to the water and the birds. O'Dare hopes visitors leave with ideas they can use in their own yards. I would like people to come away with a feeling that gardening is for everyone and doable for everyone, she said. She also encourages beginners to start small, whether with a few pots on a porch, an herb garden, or even simple indoor plants. Just put some seeds in the ground, she said. O'Dare said pollinator gardens help people reconnect with nature while also supporting local ecosystems. Our relationship with nature is so important to our health and happiness, she said. For Charles, the tour is about more than flowers. It's a chance to explore each garden and talk with the people who created them. Some people want to look at the flowers, while others want to know how the gardeners got started, Charles said. They'll be there to answer questions. Charles said the second year tour held in July, when gardens are at their peak, has helped him discover new parts of Holyoke. I was shocked to go into Dennis's neighborhood and see not just the beautiful homes, but the beautiful gardens, he said. About 100 people registered for last year's self-guided tour. Charles said the interest in gardening continues to grow as more people seek opportunities to spend time outdoors and reconnect with nature. Quote, we hope people leave inspired, end quote.
0: Love to see those beautiful flowers.
1: Yeah.
0: This is an article out of Amherst by Daniel Jackson. UMass allowed to fill history department position. Judge denies request to keep post vacant while lawsuit is litigated. A judge will not prevent the University of Massachusetts Amherst from filling a position in its history department while a lawsuit brought by a part-time professor plays out in court. Mohammed Atai, who taught courses on the history of the modern Middle East and is an outspoken advocate for Palestine, sued the university in April, saying it violated his free speech rights when it passed him over for a tenure-track position. Atai's complaint said communication from the Trump administration, which was telling schools to address anti-Semitism on their campuses or risk federal funding, caused the university to not offer him the position during his first attempt to fill the job in 2025. When the university sought to fill the position a second time, he said, it restarted the candidate search and did not even offer him an interview. Atai's attorneys asked the judge hearing the case in Hampshire Superior Court to order the university to keep the position unfilled while the matter is litigated. But Judge David Hodge declined the request last week. Yes, Hodge wrote in his June 29th decision, Atai has, quote, has a high likelihood, end quote, of proving that he engaged in protected speech by, for instance, participating in a support group for the students arrested during a pro-Palestinian protest in May of 2024, and publishing scholarly works expressing his views on Palestine. And yes, Hodge said, the professor has similar chances of showing the university did not offer him the assistant professor position in the history department. But proving that the professor's pro-Palestinian speech was the university's reason for not offering him the job, again quoting, Atai has not, at this stage in this litigation, introduced evidence to compel the conclusion that his outspoken views about Palestine and Israel were a substantial or motivating factor in UMass's decision to offer the position to another candidate, Hodge wrote. Hodge said Atai didn't explain how he would be irreparably harmed if the university was allowed to fill the position. Again, a quote, there is no chilling of his free speech by having a different, seemingly qualified individual fill the position, Hodge wrote. The university's provost, Fahoud Abdi El Khalik, told the court that at the end of March 2025, in the face of federal funding cuts that included a loss of about $8 million in grant funding, the university began examining whether its open positions were critical, according to Hodge. While the history department said the position was not critical, Atai and the university disagree whether the search was simply paused or whether it was declared failed, according to the decision. Weeks later, a Jewish student filed a complaint with the university's Office of Equal Opportunity and Access, saying Atai discriminated against her and presented content that was anti-Jewish in his course on the history of Israel and Palestine. The office concluded the complaint was baseless. After the university began the search anew in the fall of 2025, the history professor told the court that he wasn't a finalist because he wasn't, seen as, quote, productive of a scholar, according to the judge's decision. Atai filed his complaint days after UMass Amherst offered the position to another candidate on April 2nd. Citing the ongoing litigation, Emily Jest, a spokesperson for the university, declined to comment on the judge's decision. One of Atai's attorneys, Ellen Messing, said that while the professor and his team disagree with the decision, they will respect it and move forward as the case heads toward discovery. Quoting Ms. Messing, there are a lot of things in the university's files that will shed light on the circumstances. She described her client as a beloved teacher. She said the situation is a loss for the university, as the new hire will take over Atai's classes at the end of the summer, and he won't have a position.
1: All right, we go to three short articles from area towns, no author mentioned. First, out of Holyoke, volunteers sought to restore veterans' graves in Holyoke. Community members are invited to roll up their sleeves and help spruce up local cemeteries during a restoration of veterans' graves, set for 10 a.m. on July 18th at Calvary Cemetery, 2140 Northampton Street. The rain date is July 25th. Hosted by the city's Veterans Services Department, the hands-on event will see to cleaning and restoring veterans' grave markers, helping keep them in a respectful condition for future generations, organizers said in a statement. Organizers say all tools and supplies will be supplied, and the restoration work will avoid the use of chemicals harmful to people, animals, or the environment. Calvary Cemetery dates back to the 1800s when it was established by Sacred Heart Church and today holds thousands of graves tied to Holyoke's early parish history. Volunteers of all experience levels are welcome. For more information, contact Wayne Kling, K-L-I-N-G-E, at klingw@holyoke.org or 413-322-5630. Next is out of Chicopee, man sentenced for sexual assault of minors. A 73-year-old Chicopee man was sentenced Friday to 2.5 years for indecent assault and battery on a child under 14, officials say. Anatoly Kuzmenko was reported to the Chicopee Police Department in May of 2024 for the alleged sexual assault of three siblings more than two decades prior, a statement from the Hamden District Attorney's Office said. Kuzmenko knew the victims, who were 5, 7, and 9 years old at the time of the alleged assaults. All three siblings, who are now adults and living outside Massachusetts, testified at the trial. Kuzmenko was charged with three counts of indecent assault and battery on a child under 14. His jury trial lasted 3 days. He was found guilty on one of the three charges, the sexual assault of the youngest. Kuzmenko will serve 2 years in the County House of Correction, followed by 3 years probation. If he violates the conditions of his probation, the additional 6 months, which is suspended, will be imposed. He is also required to register as a sex offender and is prohibited from having contact with non-familial minors on probation, the DA's office said. All right, now to Munson. Fire Department finishes a $6.6 million upgrade. The Munson Fire Department will have its grand reopening later this month. The fire department at 200 Main Street recently underwent a $6.6 million renovation and addition, said Chief Brian Harris on Tuesday. There will be a reopening event on July 19, he said. The project took 14 months to complete, and offers office space and living quarters to the firefighters, as well as an additional apparatus bay to store fire engines and ambulances, he said. Here's a quote. It's been a long process, but well worth the wait, the chief said, noting that discussions on the expansion began about two decades ago. Harris and the fire department has about a dozen fire trucks that are all stored at the building. Before the renovation and addition of the apparatus bay, the fire engines were stored outside, which increased their required maintenance. And the last one is out of Springfield. Free summer movie screening
0: because
1: to parks. Yeah. A summer tradition for families, the Movies in the Park series returns this month, bringing free movies to the big screen in city parks. The summer Movies in the Park series kicks off July 13th at Kennefic Park with a screening of Zootopia 2. Yeah, it will also be screened on July 15th at Emily Bill Park and July 17th at Myrtle Street Park. The film Goat will be shown on July 20th at Emerson White Park, July 22nd at Marshall Roy Park, and July 24th at Nathan Bill Park. Rounding out the summer movie series, How to Train Your Dragon will be shown on July 27th at Greenleaf Park and July 31st at Samuel Bolden Park. New this year, an additional screening of How to Train Your Dragon will be held at The Landing at the Mass Mutual Center on July 29th. All screenings begin at 8:30 p.m. There is no admission cost, and families are invited to bring their own blankets, chairs, and snacks. There are no rain dates. For more information on this summer's Movies in the Park series, visit the city's official social media pages by searching City of Springfield on Facebook. Here's a quote to end the article. I'm thrilled to have our beloved movies and concerts returning to our parks. My administration remains committed to enhancing the enjoyment of our beautiful park system, and this year's lineup will bring a lot of enjoyment to family and friends. End quote. That said Springfield Mayor Dominic Sarno in a statement Tuesday announcing the return of the outdoor movie series.
0: Oh, nice. That's really nice. Nothing at Forest Park, though. I'm surprised at that.
1: Yeah, true.
0: Okay, this is an article out of Springfield. At least Marie had that nice article. Lawsuit says Northampton School District failed to protect bullied teen before suicide. It's an article by Stephanie Berry. 6 years after a Northampton High School student took her own life amid school bullying, the teen's mother continues a court battle to hold the city accountable. The student was a sophomore, and according to a lawsuit making the slow crawl through U.S. District Court, had been tormented by members of her former friend group for nearly 2 years. She's identified only as N.M. in pleadings. Her mother filed suit as Jane Doe in 2023, alleging the school didn't do enough to protect the student or investigate reports of bullying in any meaningful way. There were arguments before U.S. District Judge Mark G. Mastriani Tuesday that will likely determine the ultimate trajectory of the case as it heads to trial. Allegations against the city include wrongful deaths, civil rights violations, and retaliation. Lawyers for the city have denied they didn't act to protect the student. The complaint began in Hampshire Superior Court, but was ultimately removed to federal court. The girl was emotionally fragile, court records say. Much of the alleged bullying took on racial undertones, plaintiff's attorney Laura Mangini has argued. In one instance, one of her adversaries referred to her as poop face. In a social media post, NM was biracial. In another instance, a teacher remarked the girl should reconsider wearing flashy eyelashes to avoid negative attention, before adding that she realized the cosmetic trend was culturally important to people of color. Jason W. Crotty, a lawyer for the city of Northampton, on Tuesday, argued the allegations in the lawsuit did not reflect a pattern of severe and pervasive bullying defined under the law. Moreover, he said NM was her own worst enemy at school. This is a quote. There's a whole list of things this child did to get herself in trouble. Swearing at teachers, slamming doors. She got disciplined pretty lightly, all things considered, Crotty said. He also highlighted that school officials put two safety plans in place in an attempt to quell a growing number of incidents. This is a quote. This isn't a kid going about her day minding her own business. This is a kid who was in constant conflict with other kids, Crotty said. But Mangini countered it countered administrators and said teachers did not go far enough to protect her and characterized the incidents as peer-on-peer conflict to avoid the messier, more time-consuming process of launching an actual bullying investigation. Again, quoting, there was never anything done, she argued.

0: 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The material being read is the copyright property of the publications being read. Access to this program is solely for persons who cannot read the original printed version due to a visual impairment or other disability. By continuing to listen, you confirm that you have such a condition.
1: Make determinations as to whether these incidents are a two-way street or a one-way street. Mastroianni took the matter under advisement. He previously refused a defense motion to dismiss the case entirely.
2: All right, next article is off the business page. Out of Westfield, written by Amy Porter. City Council affirms data center moratorium. Residents had final say before the measure was approved. Days after the council voted unanimously in favor of a 12-month moratorium on data centers in the city, the body officially confirmed that stance in a second and final vote during a special meeting on Monday night. But before that closing vote, residents once more showed up in force to speak about the proposed moratorium, and they took no time getting to the point. Richard Labrie of Big Wood Drive started by thanking the city council for supporting the moratorium on the first reading. He said the moratorium was a necessary and responsible step to protect municipal resources, the local environment, and taxpayers. Here's a quote: "A temporary pause allows the city to establish ironclad zoning protections and performance guarantees before large-scale energy-intensive technology campuses alter the community landscape," end quote. Labrie went on to speak about the data center's reliance on massive amounts of electricity and vital water resources. The moratorium aligns with the actions recently taken at the state level, he said, although the state implemented a sales tax exemption for qualifying data centers for up to 20 years in November of 2024. Governor Maura Healey recently paused applications for the exemptions to enact stronger guardrails, he noted. Multiple residents came up to speak in favor on the moratorium. After a call for a vote, the 365-day moratorium on data centers passed unanimously. An investigation on the ecological and public health impacts of siting a data center in Westfield will now fall to the council's Natural Resources Committee. Bans and moratoriums are popping up across the Bay State. In June, Holyoke enacted the state's first full ban on data centers. On May 5th, voters in Mansfield put strict limits on the facilities. In March, Lowell approved the state's first data center moratorium. The National Conference of State Legislatures reported recently that 14 states were considering temporary bans or pauses on new data centers.
1: Okay, well, we've got that editorial, Maria, that, again,
2: Quite long.
1: It would be a surprise to our listeners if it wasn't quite long.
2: All right, I'll start with the first half.
1: Okay.
2: Then you can take over.
1: Mm-hmm.
2: Okay. So the editorial title, Ben Franklin's Republic, If You Can Keep It. On this 4th of July, the United States turned 250, a quarter of a millennium. Is long enough to make a nation feel permanent, as though it had always been here and always will be. But the founders who signed their names to the Declaration of Independence knew that they were making a wager, not a guarantee. They pledged their lives, fortunes, and honor precisely because the outcome was in doubt. 2.5 centuries later, the wager is still being placed by every generation that inherits it. That is the truth worth celebrating this summer. America is still being made. None of this should obscure how much the wager has won. In 2.5 centuries,

0: centuries, the experiment of self-government has drawn strangers into citizenship, lifted people into security and comfort, and put power in the hands of ordinary men and women more than any nation before it. The American example has emboldened people far beyond its borders to demand the same. At its best, this country has been a friend to the cause of human freedom. The ledger is not clean, but any fair accounting shows a nation that has turned its enormous strength toward the good far more than not. Americans can be tempted to treat the country's founding as either a flawless act of genius or an irredeemable original sin. It was neither. It was a revolutionary moral claim issued by imperfect people who did not fully live up to it. Quote, "All men are created equal," was written by a man who enslaved his fellow human beings. The promise and the betrayal arrived in the same sentence, yet the promise, once written, could not be undone. This foundational promise was followed by three others for life, liberty, and the pursuit of happiness. The nation's early fights were mostly over whom would be granted life and liberty. More recent arguments are often over the pursuit of happiness. They turn on the rules of the game, not who is admitted to the common life, but what that life owes its members, and what all of us owe the people not yet born. It is the question of whether a free people, through self-government, can build a society in which everyone has a real chance to flourish.
1: Benjamin Franklin described the founding with a phrase so familiar that many Americans today can recite that line. Asked what kind of government the framers had produced, he is said to have replied, "A republic, if you can keep it." The conditional part of that sentence, the if, comes fresh to every generation, and it is now the work in front of us. In the decades ahead, the work will most likely come down to a handful of questions whose answers are genuinely uncertain. The first question is whether self-governing people still share a common reality. Democracy rests on something we rarely notice, a rough agreement about what is true and what happened. That ground is cracking as trust erodes in the institutions that once settled fact, and artificial intelligence can fabricate convincing lies in seconds. A citizenry that cannot agree on what is real cannot deliberate. It can only split into camps. When people retreat to tribal enclaves, it can foster a sense of self-righteousness and victimization. The second is whether we can still bear to lose. Self-government is, in part, a system for handling disagreement without bloodshed, and its indispensable habit is the willingness of the defeated to accept defeat, surrender power, and live to argue another day. This habit asks something difficult, that we value the rules of the contest more than the outcome we wanted. Today, Americans increasingly regard their neighbors across the political divide not as fellow citizens with whom they disagree, but as enemies to be defeated. The third is whether the country can still keep its central material promise that those who work can rise and that their children can rise further. Today's levels of inequality have little precedent, and living standards for large parts of American society have stagnated in recent years. The country's promise was never only about economic outcomes either. It was also about fairness and who has the opportunity to forge a better life. By these measures, the last 50 years have been dismaying. America has answered questions this large before, and some even larger, and we should not despair because we must again. The country did not fail even when it split in two and buried more than 750,000 of its people. It did not fail in the breadlines of the Depression, in the existential war against fascism that followed, or in the smoke of burning cities in the 1960s. The country did not fail during the Cold War when a rival nation vowed to bury us. Each time the Republic proved more durable than its mourners predicted, not because of any magic in the system, but because enough people decided the alternative was unacceptable and went to work. Democracy is not a sheltered structure we live inside. It is a habit we must practice or lose. The next 50 years are not a prophecy to be read. They are another wager to be placed. The founders handed us a promise they could not keep alone. We can't either, but we can answer their questions a little better than our forebears did. Keep the Republic a little better than we found it and hand it on. That is the American project, and it is enough. This was first published in the New York Times.
0: Okay, thank you, Pat. From there, we go to the obituaries. And today's obituaries are brought to you through a generous contribution from the Hamden Lions Club. Their motto is, "We Serve." There are 9 obituaries today. This first one is quite unusual. It really doesn't give much information that we typically see in an obituary. Date of death, services, family leaving behind, any of that. Mm-hmm. So what I'm going to read is just a synopsis of what's printed here. All right, so the person is Patty Stillwater from East Hampton. Patty Stillwater, also known as Patricia Ledoux, passed away on May 27th. She was 71 years old. Patty truly delighted in all things delicious. She loved Indian and Asian food and never said no to a dessert. She loved woods, squirrels, birds, people, and the feel of the wind. Her interest extended beyond food and nature. A gregarious adventurer. She chanted with Tibetan monks, studied with Rosalind Royer and Emily Conrad. For 38 years, Patty struggled with MS. She had unwavering strength, courage, good humor. She stubbornly continued to teach Pilates and continuum movement. She could transform space with her enthusiasm, draw you in with her magic personality, and light your way with her smile. She will be loved and missed.
1: Hmm.
0: It was nicely written, but
1: it was
0: very unusual. All right. Solange B. Gaudreault. Gaudreault. From Feeding Hills, Solange B. Gaudreault passed away peacefully, surrounded by family, on July 3rd at her residence. She was born in Canada on June 21st, 1931. She survived by her 3 children, Stephen, Eric, and Linda. Private services will be held for the family on Friday, July 10th, followed by a committal at noon at St. Rose de Lima Cemetery in Chicopee, where all are invited to attend. And you can go to the Agawam Funeral Home website for a complete obit, more details. Norman L. McKenzie Strader. From Ludlow, Norman L. McKenzie Strader, 93, passed away on Saturday, July 4th. He was born February 13th, 1933, in Manhattan, New York. Norman proudly served his country as a Seabee in the U.S. Navy during the Korean War and also served in the Army Reserve until his retirement. He graduated from Mercy Providence School of Anesthesia and received his B.S. from the University of New Hampshire. He worked over 50 years as an anesthetist at Springfield Anesthesia. Norman is survived by his wife of 59 years, Gloria, his children, David, Jeffrey, and Michelle. Also 4 grandchildren and 3 great-grandchildren. A litany of Christian burial will be Friday, July 10th at 12 noon in St. Elizabeth's Parish in Ludlow. Please meet directly at church. Rites of committal with military honors will follow in the Island Pond Cemetery, and there are no calling hours. Maureen Coughlin from Hamden. Maureen Coughlin, 81, passed away on July 4th with her family by her side. She was born in Boston on April 26, 1945. She later moved to Hamden, where she went on to work for 30 years at Green Meadows School as a paraprofessional. She's survived by her husband of 60 years, Deacon Leo Coughlin Jr., and her children, Leo III and Sandy. Also three grandchildren. Maureen's funeral will take place on Saturday, July 11th, beginning with a visitation from 8:30 to 10:30 at St. Cecilia's in Wilbraham. A liturgy of Christian burial will follow at 11 a.m. She will then be laid to rest privately. Maria E. Serra from West Springfield. Maria E. Serra passed away, does not give a date. She survived by her family, whose lives were forever enriched by her kindness, generosity, humor, and unconditional love. She survived by her brothers, Donald, Buddy, Mark, Philip, and her nieces and nephews and great nieces and nephews. Maria was an exceptional employee working as a brilliant computer programmer for various insurance organizations. Once retired, she kept busy giving back to the community. She volunteered for the laboratory at Mercy Medical Center. She was an enthusiastic traveler. I love this one. Her favorite trip was cycling solo across all of Ireland.
1: Oh, God.
0: I don't know what her age was, but
1: no, but
0: that's
1: good for her.
0: Amazing. Family will be accepting visitors at West Springfield Curran Jones Funeral Home on Friday, July 10th, from 3 to 6 p.m. A celebration of life will be planned for the fall of 2026. John A. Hilton II from Holyoke. John Alfred Hilton, 69, passed away on Wednesday, June 10th, at Poet Seat Healthcare. After a short stay, he was born in Holyoke on October 26, 1956. He was educated in Holyoke schools. John later served his country honorably overseas in the U.S. Navy, returning to Holyoke where he settled. He will be remembered by his daughter, Camilla May of the Philippines, and his sister, Nancy of Holyoke. And all services are private at John's request. Pauline Teresa Burnham from Enfield. Pauline Teresa Burnham, or Terry as she is known, 90 years old, passed away peacefully on July 5th. She survived by her children, Cheryl, Bob Jr., and Diane, and Tom and Dan, and many grandchildren and great-grandchildren. Visitation will be held Wednesday, July 8th, from 5 to 7 p.m. at Brown Memorial Chapels in Enfield. A mass of Christian burial will be celebrated on Thursday, July 9th, at 10 a.m. at Holy Family Church in Enfield, followed by her burial at St. Patrick's King Street Cemetery. Alice Berry Welsh from Myrtle Beach, South Carolina. Alice Berry Welsh passed away on June 5th in Myrtle Beach. She was 92 years old. Born in Holyoke on December 30th, 1933, she graduated from Holyoke High School. In her early career, Alice had a small maid service. She modeled hairstyles on a local TV station, and she successfully ran a motel, developing it into a family-friendly, distinguished, and well-respected establishment. She had a 20-year career with the Massachusetts Turnpike Authority, beginning as a toll collector. It's another interesting person here. Eventually becoming the authority's first female courier supervisor. She took great pride in her work and in breaking barriers for women in the workplace. Alice was the first woman boss of the Massachusetts Turnpike Authority. In addition to her daughter, Suzanne, Alice is survived by her sister, Janet. The celebration of life will be held on July 15th at 3 p.m. at the Massachusetts Veterans Memorial Cemetery in Agawam. And this final one, another interesting person, Overseer Charlene Mamie Naylor. From Springfield, Overseer Charlene Mamie Naylor, 70 years old, passed away on Friday, June 26. She was born March 9, 1956 in Springfield. Dedicated nearly five decades of her life to Christian ministry, faithfully serving alongside her husband, Archbishop Leonard Naylor Sr. Together they founded Holy Redeemer Church, now Holy Redeemer Cathedral, in 1987. The ministry began in the basement of their family home where their 10 children comprised the church's first congregation.
1: Wow.
0: Love it. She ministered as a teacher, a counselor, evangelist, mentor, and spiritual mother to generations. She founded ministries that fed the hungry, mentored women, strengthened marriages, equipped ministers, and provided hope and restoration to women and families in need. She was president of the Board of Overseers for the National Fellowship Council of Churches. She leaves her husband and lifelong ministry partner, Archbishop Leonard Naylor Sr., her children, Mamie, Mahdi Sr., Sarah, Leonard Jr., Eloise, Adam Sr., Elijah Sr., Mika Andrew Sr., and Moses Sr., and Charlene. Wow, that's 10, I guess, right? Mm-hmm. She also leaves 38 grandchildren and 12 great-grandchildren.
1: Oh, my goodness.
0: Can you imagine having 38 grandchildren?
1: No, I can't. I have four, and I have all I can do with those four.
0: A local celebration of life service will be held on Monday, July 13th at Holy Redeemer Cathedral in Springfield. Public viewing will be from 5 to 6 p.m., followed by a service at 6 p.m. A national homegoing service will be held Tuesday, July 14th at the Esther B. Griswold Theater for the Performing Arts in Springfield. Public viewing will be from 10 to 11, followed by the service at 11. Her interment will follow at Oak Grove Cemetery. Amazing person.
1: Some interesting people today.
0: For sure.
1: Different. Okay, here's an article. It's a state article by Alexis Crochier. Thousands of nurses set to strike. This is a little scary. Over 4,000 unionized nurses and home care professionals at Brigham and Women's Hospital plan to strike on Wednesday, today, after dozens of unsuccessful negotiation sessions dating back to November of 2025. The Massachusetts Nurses Association notified the Mass General Brigham Board of Directors in late June, according to the union's website. Union members agreed to a one-day walkout. Brigham and Women's Hospital said the stoppage would last 5 days from July 8th to the 13th because of the five-day contract the hospital signed with temporary nurses. Home care clinicians will begin a seven-day strike today, the MNA posted on its website on Tuesday afternoon. Union and hospital officials have been unable to agree on compensation and benefits. This is quote, all of the remaining issues at the table are economics. There are no patient safety or workplace safety issues being bargained on at the table, BWH said in a statement sent to MassLive Tuesday. The proposed benefits change is only to the HPHC, that's Harvard Pilgrim Healthcare Plan premium, and is modest. Nurses are still eligible to enroll in any of the medical insurance plans available to the rest of our employees without any change. Hospital officials have participated in 22 sessions with the MNA and 30 with home care professionals over the last 8 months in an attempt to reach an agreement, according to the BWH statement. The hospital contends that Brigham nurses are among the highest paid in the market with a 5% annual wage step increase. Olivia Smith, a veteran emergency department nurse, said conversations with the MGB board in hospital halls are all about being fairly paid and respected for the work nurses do. A main component of the disagreement between the union and the hospital is the increase in health insurance premiums, which would amount to a pay cut without a cost of living increase in wages, Smith and Michelle Hassler, a 37-year employee, said. This is a quote, "Everyone is tired of being asked to do more with less, and to also not be recognized for it, to not be respected, to not be compensated," Hassler said. Both nurses serve on the MNA-BWH Bargaining Committee. During the 4 additional days without work, Smith said union nurses will make their presence known from outside the hospital's walls. Nurses scheduled for shifts on those days are being asked to picket during their normal work hours instead. Well, at least in there, if someone missed it, they have some replacements, so they will be staffed, yeah.
0: Yeah. Okay, that brings us to the last page and the horoscopes. The horoscopes are written by Eugenia Last. If today is your birthday,
1: happy birthday.
0: Slow down, analyze situations, and have conversations that help you understand the intentions of those you encounter this year. Make decisions that are relevant to getting you where you want to go. Build your network, participate in what concerns you, and collaborate with like-minded people. There is strength in numbers, and time is on your side. Cancer, June 21 to July 22. Consider your options and what the pros and cons are. Let your emotions filter through consequences and what's worth it to you and what isn't. Stretch your imagination. Leo, July 23rd to August 22nd. Pay attention. Retaining what you hear will be essential if you want to get ahead. Use your Leo charm to gather pertinent information regarding different lifestyles. Virgo, August 23rd to September 22nd. 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Take care of financial, medical, and legal matters with confidence. Libra, September 23rd to October 23rd. Avoid criticism. 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Scorpio, October 24th to November 22nd. Invest more time in learning and personal growth. 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Sagittarius, November 23rd to December 21st. 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Capricorn, December 22nd to January 19th. 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Trying to do the impossible will set you back. Aquarius, January 20th to February 19th. A vigilant approach to your work responsibilities will help you excel. 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Pisces, February 20th to March 20th. 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Distance yourself from those who put pressure on you or take advantage of you. Focus on conversations that give you hope for a brighter future. Aries, March 21st to April 19th. 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
0: Wow, I guess I got that one.
1: Yeah.
0: All right, Pat, here you go. April 20th to May 20th, Taurus. Invest more time and effort in exploring and expanding your interests. 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
1: Oh. I'm not sure about the physical part of that.
0: You're trying to meet people? And Gemini, May 21st to June 20th. Bringing about change will be simple if you use your strengths to consolidate your thoughts and charm your way into the hearts of those who can help you achieve your objective.
1: There you go. Okay. I like that one better than
0: charm
1: mine.
0: Charm your way.
1: Charm your way. Yeah. Okay. The Almanac today is Wednesday, July 8th, the 189th day of 2026 and the 18th day of summer. Today's history. In 1889, the Wall Street Journal was published for the first time. In 1932, the Dow Jones Industrial Average fell to its lowest point of the Great Depression. Look at that, 41.22.
0: Yeah.
1: Oh, wow. In 1947, news outlets reported a UFO crash near an Army airfield in Roswell, New Mexico. Now, Roswell, New Mexico has been a long time mystery. Okay. Okay, Maria, pay attention.
0: Okay.
1: Today's birthdays. John D. Rockefeller, entrepreneur, 1839 to 1937, Hugo Boss, 1885 to 1948, fashion designer. The next one we know, Nelson A. Rockefeller, 1908 to 1979, New York governor and U.S. vice president. Jeffrey Tambor, I do think I know him. I think he's bald. That's how I know him. He's an actor. Ruby Sales, born in 48, civil rights activist. No. Wolfgang Puck, yes.
0: Yeah.
1: Born in 49, he's a chef.
0: Yeah.
1: Next one we know, Angelica Houston, born in 51, actress. Kevin Bacon, born in 58, an actor, Toby Keith, singer-songwriter. No, born in 61, passed away in 2024. Beck, that's it, Beck. That's
0: Beck,
1: the whole name, Beck. Born in 1970, singer-songwriter, David Corenswet, born in 1993, don't know him, actor. And I don't know this last one, Maya Hawke, born in 98, actress. Well,
0: you know about half, I guess.
1: Half of them, Okay, today's fact. Between 1855 and 1934, John D. Rockefeller donated roughly $540 million to charitable causes. Nice. Today's sports. In 1889, boxing's last bare-knuckle championship match was fought. John L. Sullivan defeated Jake Kilrain in a 75-round bout that lasted 2 hours and 16 minutes. My goodness. Oh, dear. Okay. All right. Here's the quote. I always loved art shows at schools. My friends with kids would go, and I would go with them. It's some of my favorite art. It's more about creativity than the grand statement of an agenda. That's by one of those people we didn't know, Beck. I love art shows at school. Well, I like those art shows. They're cute, what the kids.
0: Yeah.
1: But I don't. It's more about creativity than the grand statement of an agenda. You should have ended it before that last statement there. Yes. Oh, my.
0: Oh, and we really have nothing else to read in the paper today.
1: We really don't.
0: We try to end with something.
1: On a high point.
0: Short, upbeat, something, but there's nothing.
1: No. But I will wish Maria a nice vacation, nice weather.
0: Thank you very much.
1: Enjoy. And I will miss you, and I'll see you the following week.
0: Okay. Sounds good. Thanks for listening.
2: And thank you both for reading to us today from the pages of the Springfield Republican. It's Wednesday, July 8th, 2026, and you're listening to Valley Eye Radio. Up next, we'll hear from Martha with the Westfield News, followed by Steve with the Daily Hampshire Gazette. And then rounding out the news this morning into the afternoon, we'll hear from Janet with the Greenfield Recorder. We've got all that and much more coming up here soon on Valley Eye Radio.
3: 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Please join me each Saturday at 8 a.m. as we continue our reading of King Philip's War, the History and Legacy of America's Forgotten Conflict, a nonfiction book written by Eric B. Schultz and Michael J. Tugayas. I hope to see you then.
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6: Hi, this is Kevin, and here is a positive note from the publishers of The Reminder. 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Success is you being big on the inside. 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You make the car. Jim Rohn said, "We can have more than we've got because we can become more than we are." 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
7: Hello, it's Martha with the Westfield News for Wednesday, July 8, 2026. In front page news, data points, residents have say before council approves data center moratorium, by Amy Porter from Westfield. Days after the council voted unanimously in favor of a 12-month moratorium on data centers in the city, the body officially confirmed that stance in a second and final vote during a special meeting on Monday. But before that closing vote, residents once more showed up in force to speak about the proposed moratorium. During public participation, the residents took no time getting to the point. Richard Labrie of Big Woods Drive started by thanking the City Council for supporting the moratorium on the first reading. He said the moratorium on data centers in Westfield was a necessary and responsible step to protect municipal resources, the local environment, and taxpayers. A temporary pause allows the city to establish ironclad zoning protections and performance guarantees before large-scale, energy-intensive technology campuses alter the community landscape. LaBrie went on to speak about the data center's reliance on massive amounts of electricity and vital water resources. LaBrie said the moratorium aligns with actions recently taken at the state level. He said that although the state implemented a sales tax exemption for qualifying data centers for up to 20 years in November 2024, Governor Maura Healey recently paused applications for the exemptions to enact stronger guardrails. Creating permanent and resilient zoning, filing regulatory gaps, the 12-month pause, overwhelmingly backed by the Planning Board and City Council on first reading, equips the city with the time it needs to draft deliberate, well-researched zoning laws that stand the test of time, LaBrie said. Jessica Britton of Cashmere Street said she hoped the councilors had seen the constituents show up at three meetings in a row and ask them to do the right thing and vote in favor of the moratorium. Michael Roeder of Western Avenue questioned the actions that had not been taken to date by the proponents of the proposed Service Star data center to qualify an extension, which he said included not accepting the permits awarded in 2021, not purchasing property, and not applying for formal consideration by ISO New England. They never did anything to justify coming back here, in my view. But I understand from the legislature that the law entitles them to do so, he said. Roeder also asked the council to bring back the original developers and find out what they spent almost $700,000 on to date and where it went. Donna Leese of Shaker Road thanked the councilors for their first vote on the moratorium and singled out Councilor Kristen Mello for her dedication, research, and representation, clearly demonstrating the environmental issues already impacting the health of Westfield residents. Based on her findings, the additional research presented to the council by concerned citizens, and the testimony of residents who live near these data centers, it is clear that housing one here would detrimentally impact our community, Lee said, before asking for a unanimous vote in favor of the moratorium. Andy Montanaro of Big Woods Drive raised the issue of non-disclosure agreements currently in force or anticipated in the future with respect to the moratorium, which City Council President John Beltrandi III said he couldn't answer during public participation. Montanaro went on to ask the council, mayor, and all city agencies to formally commit to full disclosure about all the obligations, promises, and commitments that the city will make in reference to data centers. We have an obligation to transparency in our community, and I see no reason why we cannot obligate ourselves to formally disclose what's happening. So I'm asking that there be a proposed amendment to this moratorium to prohibit non-disclosure agreements throughout the entire process as a commitment to transparent governance, he said. Ann Ripley of Victoria Circle urged the councilors to do their due diligence on any data center applications. If you're going to get sold a bill of goods on this without doing your due diligence, because the city doesn't have a good record for due diligence, then we're in a lot of trouble, she said, adding, my question is, who do the aggrieved citizens, residents in this city, sue when it comes to that? Kathy LaBrie of Big Wood Drive made an emotional plea to the council, drawing on her history with many of them as a supporter, Little League coach, and churchgoer. She said her children and grandchildren live in Westfield, and she asked the councilors to think of their own and not be fooled by the gold they're dangling in front of you. So please look in your heart and do the right thing. Suzanne Paquette of Summer Street said over 230 environmental groups are asking Congress for a pause on data centers, which she said has been hampered by the gutting of the Environmental Protection Agency and OSHA. It's the Wild West when it comes to data centers, she said, while also questioning the amount of water in closed-loop systems, which she said are much more water than is disclosed. Judy Lamothe of City View Road also thanked Mello for her hard work in presenting the moratorium and to the City Council for voting in favor on the first reading. Finally, Rachel Randall of Southwick asked the council to consider the effect of data centers on neighboring towns, especially on the rising cost of utilities. So I really urge you guys to go with the moratorium. We did in our town, she said. With no other speakers coming forward, Beltrandi thanked the residents for their input. Before I move on, I'd like to thank everybody for coming here tonight and the last time that you were here. It's very impressive, he said. Beltrandi then asked Mello to make a motion to move the vote to item one on the agenda. Before the vote, he asked Mello if there was anything further to discuss. I don't think there's anything we could say that was better than what they had to say for themselves, Mello said, to which Beltrandi agreed. The final vote on a 365-day moratorium on data centers then passed unanimously. After the meeting, Mello expressed her gratitude for the process. What an amazing example of community engagement and responsive government working together to address an issue. From the first emails from residents to Councillor Karen Fanyan co-sponsoring the original motion, to drafting with the law department and city planner, the overwhelming public participation, unanimous support from the planning board and city council, and a public pledge from the mayor to sign, everyone has stepped up and worked together on this moratorium to protect our community, Mello said. The investigation on the ecological and public health impacts of siting a data center in Westfield will now go to the City Council's Natural Resources Committee, chaired by Mello. While acknowledging the mountain of work ahead, the dedication, engagement, and cooperation for the common good shown by all involved has really made this process quite a hopeful and humbling experience for me, and I'm very grateful, she said. Also on the front page, purchase order policy discussed during select board meeting by Cliff Clark from Southwick. While a proposal to have town departments create a purchase order for any expenditure, no matter how small, wasn't decided on by the select board at its meeting Monday, select board member Joseph Deedy may have unwittingly streamlined the purchasing policy. I think that this discussion is really good in that it helped identify this problem at its core, said Select Board Chair Douglas Moglen during a nearly 10-minute deep dive at the end of the discussion into the purchase order policy and ways to make it more efficient. At the board's last meeting, Deedy proposed to have all town departments revert to a purchase order policy that had been abandoned over a year ago to make operations more efficient and to reduce the workload for department heads and the accounting department. I think we need to bring them back, Deedy said at that meeting. His proposal was immediately challenged by Select Board member Russ Anderson. It slows down the system terribly. There's no added value to it, Anderson said to Deedy. Before the town's chief administrative officer, Nicole Parker, changed the policy, department heads who wanted to buy anything for operations costing between $1 and $10,000 had to fill out a purchase order and submit it to the accounting department either by hand or by email. The accounting department would check to ensure there were sufficient funds in the department's budget for the purchase. The purchase order would be submitted to Parker for approval. Parker would sign it, return it to the department head, and the department would make the purchase. At last week's discussion on Deedy's proposal wound down, Moglen deferred a decision saying, I want to talk to some folks about it. Anderson didn't talk to the department heads, but he surveyed them, which appeared to irritate Deedy. When did we decide to do a survey? Deedy said to Anderson. Answering Deedy, Anderson said, who's we? You did the survey, Deedy asked. Yes, Anderson said. Nobody knew about it, or everybody knew about it, Deedy asked. Anderson said Parker did. I vetted it through her first, and when we had our meeting, you said, well, I've got to talk to a few people. Anderson was saying, until he was cut off by Didi. "Can you let me finish?" Anderson said. Didi continued, "I just didn't know who authorized it. That's all I'm asking. All I'm saying is you took it upon yourself to..." Anderson finished. "I took it upon myself to have a neutral thing done with everybody, not a select few." At that, Didi picked up a copy of the survey, held it up, and said, "Your questions," before tossing it onto the conference table. Before the exchange with Didi, Anderson gave a brief explanation of the survey and results. "I tried to get a pulse of what folks, department heads, were thinking when it came to the purchase orders. It's pretty clear that 70% of the department heads really are negative or very negative of moving forward or going backwards to processing purchasing orders," Anderson said. The survey consisted of four questions, two of which specifically asked the department heads, "Please share your thoughts on returning to purchase orders for all department expenditures," and "Was the past purchase order process convenient?" On the convenience question, nearly 60% of respondents disagreed or strongly disagreed that the past purchase order process was convenient. When asked about returning to the old policy, more than 70% of respondents gave negative or very negative responses. Anderson guessed that before the policy change, there were 3,000 to 5,000 invoices a year. You start putting $25 or $35 an hour to those hours spent getting a purchase order, you're looking at over $100,000 we're wasting for just touching a piece of paper for a purchase order, Anderson said. Anderson and Didi were largely silent while Moglen provided his perspective. His main point was that the town's department heads need access to the town's Munis system, which integrates core administrative operations like fund accounting, human resources, payroll, and purchasing into a centralized database to eliminate data silos. "I think we need to present to the department heads access to Munis such that they can see those numbers in real time and also be able to put in a PO request even beyond the limit that we have right now. The current minimum is $3,000. So that they don't have to have four different colors of paper and triple carbon and drive it over there to get it approved," Moglen said. "Allowing department heads access to the Munis system would pretty much solve all of this," he said. At the last meeting, Parker said she was working on getting the department heads access to the system. Anderson and Didi generally agreed, with Didi adding that if the department heads had access to Munis, they could probably write purchase orders for everything. In other board business, during a joint meeting of the board and the planning board, Giovanni Alsop, who had been serving as an associate member of the board, was appointed as a full board member until next May's municipal election. Diana Zuba, who was elected to the board in 2025, resigned her seat. The select board also reappointed the members of the fire and police departments. While the majority of those serving on boards and committees have indicated they would like to stay, one full member seat and two associate member seats on the finance committee are vacant. Those members are appointed by town moderator Celeste St. Jacques. Some events in the area: in Chester, Hilltown Hikers. The Western Mass Hilltown Hikers will host a group hike at Boulder Park at Chester Blandford State Forest on July 18 at 10 a.m. The group will park in the main lot off Route 20 at Boulder Park. This hike is an easy 2 miles on gravel paths, dirt, and some stone stairs and bridges. In Southwick, Memory Cafe. The Southwick Public Library's next Memory Cafe will take place on Friday, July 17 at 10:30 a.m. A Memory Cafe is open to those with memory loss or cognitive changes and their caregivers. Family is welcome as well. A caregiver can be anything from a spouse, partner, friend, to a paid professional. Those of all ages are welcome to attend. Memory cafes intend to provide a chance for socialization to reduce social isolation, a place for individuals to share, connect, and enjoy an experience. All sessions will include an activity, and most sessions will host a special guest or program. This month, the group will welcome Bella, the therapy dog, for a visit. Bella enjoys visiting with everyone, showing off her tricks, and getting pets. Continuing in Southwick, monthly scavenger hunt. Find all the Bigfoots hidden in the children's room at the Southwick Public Library and win a prize. The scavenger hunt will run through July 31 or while supplies last. Song and story. Join Davis Bates, a Parents' Choice Award-winning singer and storyteller, for a participatory storytelling at the Southwick Public Library on July 14 at 11 a.m. Registration is required at the library. Eyes on Owls. Children ages 5 and up with a caregiver will meet 6 live owls of varying sizes on July 23 at 1 p.m. at the Southwick Town Hall. Learn about their habitats, diets, and how to spot them in the wild without disturbing them. The session will be led by Marcia and Mark Wilson. No registration is necessary. In Westfield, writing for teens. Writers ages 12 to 18 are invited to the Westfield Athenaeum on Thursday, July 9 from 1 to 2 p.m. Set and accomplish goals, meet like-minded individuals, or simply enjoy a space to write. Registration is preferred, but walk-ins are welcome. And also in Westfield, Nature Workshop. Stanley Park will host Trees and Shrubs with Dave Lovejoy on Saturday, July 11 from 1 to 3 p.m. Many of the common trees and shrubs of southern New England can easily be seen along the trails in the wildlife sanctuary along the Little River. This workshop will focus on a dozen or so of these woody plants, learning how to recognize them and distinguish them from similar species. Some wildflowers may also be seen. The workshop will meet at the main entrance sign to the Frank Stanley Beveridge Memorial Wildlife Sanctuary, located across from the recreation field, rain or shine. Wear sturdy shoes that can get wet, a hat, sunscreen, and bug spray. Nature workshops are free of charge. In sports, getting a sixth sense about this tourney. 10-year-old stars keep rolling with win versus East Hampton from Westfield. The Westfield Little League Baseball 10-year-old All-Stars extended their unbeaten streak to 6-0 to begin the 2026 tournament season with a resounding 18-2 win over East Hampton on Sunday. The district championship is scheduled to be held on Friday. And this was courtesy of the Westfield Little League. Also in sports, former coach returning to lead Westfield State University field hockey. From Westfield, Jessica Bergen will return as Westfield State University's head field hockey coach for the fall 2026 season, Owls Athletic Director Richard Lenfest Jr. recently announced. Bergen comes back to Westfield State after a three-year stint as the head coach at Trinity College in Connecticut. "We're pleased to welcome Jess back to Westfield State," Lenfest said. "Her wealth of coaching experiences stood out among our candidates, and she has a successful track record as a collegiate head coach. Given her past experience with our program, I hope for a smooth transition, and I think we have a team that can continue to compete for MASCAC titles and get another shot at an NCAA tournament bid." Bergen previously coached the Owls program from 2012 to 2022, where her teams won 85 games, including an appearance in the Little East Conference Championship game in 2017. The Owls were 11-7 under Bergen in 2016 and 10-9 in her final season at the helm of Westfield State's program in 2022. She was named as the Little East Conference Coach of the Year in 2021 after leading the Owls on a late season 6-game winning streak to earn a bid in the conference tournament. Owls field hockey will begin its present season on August 19 with a season opening game at Clark University on September 1. And this article was courtesy of Westfield State University Athletics. Dear Annie, by Annie Lane. Social media defines daughter's self-worth. Dear Annie, my 14-year-old daughter is spending far too much time on social media, and I am beginning to see it affect her mood, confidence, and sleep. She checks her phone the moment that she wakes up and often stays online long after the time when she is supposed to be asleep. If a friend posts a picture without her, she becomes upset. If one of her own posts does not get enough likes, she worries that people are mad at her or no longer think she is popular. Recently, I took her phone away for the weekend after discovering she had been awake past midnight.

0: 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The material being read is the copyright property of the publications being read. Access to this program is solely for persons who cannot read the original printed version due to a visual impairment or other disability. By continuing to listen, you confirm that you have such a condition.
1: Out of the bedroom at night, make meals and homework phone-free, and agree on reasonable daily limits together. Ask her which accounts leave her feeling anxious or excluded, and encourage her to unfollow them. Have a conversation with your daughter about what social media is doing to her mood and confidence. Let her know you are not trying to take away her friends. You are trying to help her sleep better, feel better, and remember that her worth is not measured in likes. Also, show your daughter that she can add a lot to her life to fill what has been taken away. Encourage her to get involved in activities that build confidence in the real world, such as sports, hobbies, volunteering, creative projects, or simply spending time with family and friends face-to-face. The more connected she feels offline, the less power social media will have over her emotions. The goal is not to make her disappear from social media. It is to teach her how to use it without letting it use her. And our hints from Heloise. Clip this handy hint to help in the garden. Dear Heloise, this is the time of year when many DIYers use hand clippers and cutters to trim flowers, bushes, and small branches. Often they become coated with dried up sap and plant material from use. While there are products that are available for this purpose, I found that kitchen steel wool pads and water can quickly and completely remove the material. From Bob in Kenosha, Wisconsin. Read all about it. Dear Heloise, printed news doesn't depend upon a battery or electricity. It can be taken whole or in part to read while waiting in line or waiting for customer assistance at a bank or store. Most of the puzzles can be filled in, unlike the online versions. Newspapers can be used for other purposes, including cleaning windows or in the garden, and it can be recycled. Finally, newspapers can be read for long periods of time without breaks that should be taken when viewing computer screens. From Alan via email. Alan, no one can argue with your logic. However, the cost of producing a newspaper has gone through the roof. It's not just paper and ink, it's machinery, repairs, staff, insurance, and much more. As much as many of us love our newspapers, it's slowly dying and digital news is here to stay. From Heloise. Don't dip. Dear Heloise, my husband has taken up chewing tobacco instead of smoking cigarettes. I find it repulsive, and I believe it's just as dangerous as smoking. He doesn't believe that it causes cancer. From Donna in Racine, Wisconsin. Donna, chewing tobacco affects the mouth, heart, and internal organs, and it contains 28 cancer-causing chemicals. A dip of tobacco held in one's mouth for 30 minutes, on average, has as much nicotine as 3 to 5 cigarettes, according to the American Lung Association. Since nicotine goes through the mucous membranes in the mouth, the hit is quicker and more intense. Oral cancer isn't something that you want to deal with if you can avoid it. Doctors have had to operate and, at times, remove half of a patient's face. This isn't an exaggeration. From Heloise. Reading fine print. Dear Heloise, I also have trouble reading the fine print on labels. Sometimes it's due to the size of the font, and sometimes it's due to poor packaging, when the print has no depth due to the background color of the packaging. I wear reading glasses and have found that slipping a second pair on over the first pair, and of course using good lighting, sunlight is best, remedies the problem. I always have a second pair of readers within reach for tiny print. From Elizabeth via email. Insect bites. Dear Heloise, years ago, a doctor who was treating me for fire ant bite told me to soak my foot in hot water, as hot as I could stand it. It intensified the itch unbearably, but afterward, I was no longer bothered by the constant itch. I've done this for mosquito bites, chigger bites, and spider bites by using a hot compress. It works every time. I enjoy reading your column in the Waco Tribune Herald. From Mary in Texas. And that is the way.

0: Springfield News for Wednesday, July 8, 2026. This has been Martha. 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
1: Hi, I'm Linda. I'll be reading a magazine article from AARP Magazine, August-September 2024 issue. Healthy You, 5 Ways to Add 5 Grams of Fiber. Eating more fiber has been linked to longevity and weight loss. Here's How to Up Your Game by Stephen Perrine. My grandmother called it roughage, but today we know it as fiber, that good-for-you plant stuff that helps lower cholesterol, cuts your risk of weight gain, and feeds your gut microbiome. The U.S. dietary guidelines recommend that women 50 and older eat at least 22 grams per day and men at least 28. Some research suggests that even more is better. In one study, eating 30 grams of fiber per day was nearly as effective for weight loss as cutting out sugar, fat, salt, and alcohol. But the average American consumes a mere 18 grams per day. How can we do better? High fiber cereals and lots of beans can get you there, but maybe eating like a rabbit or a cowboy isn't for you. 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A cup of pumpkin has 7 grams. 2. 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A single apple gives you 5 grams of fiber. 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
3: Hi, I'm State Representative Mike Finn from the 6th Hamden District, which includes all of West Springfield and precincts in Chicopee, Westfield, and Agawam. I hope you're having a wonderful day today. 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
4: Hello and welcome again to Valley Eye Radio. This is Steve Richards, and this hour we'll be reading from the pages of the Daily Hampshire Gazette for Wednesday, July 8th. We'll begin with a look at the Hampshire County weather forecast. Today, partly sunny and warmer with a high of 85. Tonight, partly cloudy with a low of 61. Tomorrow, Thursday, partly sunny, warmer and humid with a high of 88 and a low of 70. And Friday, a shower and thunderstorm in the afternoon with a high of 86. The lead story in today's Gazette across the top of the front page, state news. Lawmakers push stricter data center rules. Bill will hold developers accountable for environmental financial impacts on host communities. By staff writer Sam Furland. State lawmakers have proposed a change to the legislature that would hold data centers responsible for their environmental and financial impacts on communities, as developers continue to eye Massachusetts as an ideal location. The proposed amendment, part of the state Senate's affordability package, Bill S-3143, which passed in a 32-8 vote last week, comes as state and federal lawmakers grapple with rising data center proposals. Quote, it is difficult to go out in one of the communities I represent right now and someone doesn't bring up the conversation of data centers, State Senator John Vilas, Democrat from Westfield, said. The data center debate landed in Vilas's district in Holyoke last month, where the city council banned any artificial intelligence data center development over 12 megawatts. After a 20-megawatt data center along the Connecticut River at 100 Water Street was proposed. Many residents in Holyoke and neighborhoods nearby rallied against the center, with concerns ranging from water pollution and strains on Holyoke's electrical supply to potential noise pollution and fears that such centers could be used as part of a, quote, fascist tactic to harvest personal data. Other communities are adopting or working on moratoriums for data centers. The Westfield City Council approved a one-year ban at its meeting Monday night, and Greenfield is in the process of drafting a similar measure. Shutesbury, meanwhile, currently has a data center prohibition, a measure that was put in place last September. Vilas said it is the job of elected officials to respond to their constituents' needs, and he feels the amendment would do that, by establishing set-in-stone restrictions to ensure data center costs would not fall on residents, while also establishing environmental protections. Quote, we're moving in the direction where essentially everything is powered by data, Vilas said, emphasizing that lawmakers must ensure Massachusetts data centers, quote, will have to follow parameters. The bill still has several hurdles to clear, however. The bill must be considered by the State House of Representatives before getting to Governor Maura Healey's desk. Energy policy negotiations have been among the trickiest for lawmakers to settle. In addition to imposing clean energy requirements on data centers, the bill as a whole charts a path to wind down a program that helps cover the cost of replacing leak-prone gas pipes, restrict mass saves spending on planning and administrative expenses, and more. The Senate approved the bill just a week after Healey announced an energy framework on June 25th, establishing that the state will not accept applications for data center tax incentives until further notice, freezing the state's 2024 sales and use tax exemption for data center projects. Healey said that data centers can, quote, support innovation and economic growth, but if developers want to build in Massachusetts, they need to first demonstrate that they can do so without driving up costs or harming our communities. The framework says data center projects, quote, are expected to bring their own clean energy, avoid shifting or increasing costs to other energy consumers, protect environmental and community health, avoid placing additional environmental and social burdens on already burdened areas, and contribute meaningfully to the local and state economy and clean energy goals. One of the amendments in the Senate bill regarding data centers, attributed to Senator Vanna Howard, a Democrat from Lowell, would specifically require new or expanded centers to use their own sources of clean energy, phase out fossil fuel backups, pay their own gas infrastructure costs, meet water protection and cumulative impact standards, sign project labor and community benefit agreements, report energy and water usage publicly, and forfeit the state tax exemption if not in compliance. Quote, the amendment that did pass was a codification of what the governor passed a week before, Vilas said. He noted that when projects are proposed, data center developers often claim there will be no disruption to local water and energy consumption. However, he said, that often is not the case. Quote, water costs go up, energy costs go up, and the communities are on the hook for it. And I just view that as fundamentally unfair, and that cannot be allowed to happen, Vilas said. The senator originally proposed his own amendment to the bill, which was ultimately rejected. It would have held data centers operating at or above 20 megawatts accountable for the full cost of all electricity and water consumption, removing any financial burden from residents. It also would have mandated electric distribution companies to separately track and report all data center-related expenses. While his specific proposal did not pass, Vila said he is pleased that many of its core values and regulations were incorporated into the amendment that succeeded. Even though the broader bill has not officially passed yet, he said lawmakers will have it to continuously revisit data center regulations as the technology grows. Vilas added that while data centers are often associated with AI, data collection impacts all forms of everyday life. Quote, technology moves a lot faster than government, Vilas said. I wish government can get out of its own way and be more nimble, more adaptive, and flexible. Also on the front page today, from Belchertown, Water Woes Sideline Home Games, by staff writer Emily Klein, Dateline Belchertown. There won't be any Blades of Glory at Belchertown High School's home stadium for the fall sports season. The school's athletic field will be closed for at least half the year and possibly the entire 2026-27 school year, while a new well and irrigation system is installed. Water for the field has been shut off as part of the town's outdoor water ban, which halted irrigation and new grass growth. Quote, the field is in rough shape right now. It's not safe, Belchertown High School principal Christine Vigneault said at the June 3rd school committee meeting. After applying herbicides to kill any lingering weeds, bare patches of dirt dot the stadium turf. Vigneault and Superintendent Brian Cameron said they are concerned athletes could get hurt playing on the surface. Quote, I'm anticipating some sports teams and their families being upset, school committee member Jake Hulsberg said. They don't get their home games. They don't get their game under the lights. Belchertown Athletic Director Kevin McNeil must schedule nearly 30 home games this summer for the upcoming sports season. Director of Buildings Eric LeBeau said the town is currently weighing its options for alternative locations. Field hockey and soccer teams might be able to use Kronk Field next to Chestnut Hill Community School, while football games may be played at Pathfinder Regional Vocational Technical High School in Palmer. But the school committee expressed concern over additional transportation costs to and from these fields. Quote, we're going to have to cut corners to make sure this happens, Cameron said. Renovations to the athletic field include construction of two new wells and complete resodding of the field. But when the wells were tested, crews discovered they could not produce enough water to irrigate the field, LeBeau said. Together, the two wells can pump about 15 gallons per minute, far short of the roughly 120 gallons per minute needed to irrigate the field. As a result, the district has gone back to change its Community Preservation Committee grant application to add two water tanks for better water access, LeBeau said. Each water tank will be about 20 feet wide and 12 feet tall and capable of holding 35 to 40,000 gallons of water. Town meeting approved the $246,000 Community Preservation Committee Act grant in 2025. Select Board liaison Jonathan Ritter asked whether the field could be ready for the fall season if the water were turned back on tomorrow. LeBeau said it could be made playable, but doing so would mean scrapping the planned turf renovations. Quote, if we're going to invest the money to reinvigorate the field, shouldn't we do it right? School Committee Vice Chair Ruby Bonsell said. From Northampton, high five to a hometown heroine. Lexi Walters Wright, owner of High Five Books in Florence, receives a Commonwealth Heroines Award by staff writer Anthony Camilleri, Dateline Northampton. For her tireless work to ensure that every child in the region has a good book to read, friends to read with, and a sense of belonging in the community, High Five Books owner Lexi Walters Wright has been awarded a 2026 Commonwealth Heroines Award. Each Massachusetts legislator is invited to nominate one woman from their district who goes the extra mile for her organizations and community for the award, which is presented by the Massachusetts Commission on the Status of Women. Walters Wright is one of 147 women statewide selected as part of the program, including four from Hampshire County. The honor includes a ceremony in June at the State House. This year, Representative Lindsay Sabadosa of Northampton said she nominated Walters Wright for her work to uplift LGBTQ youth both within and outside her North Main Street bookstore in Florence. Quote, every time there is something that is supportive of kids, supporting children's mental health, or supporting LGBTQ youth, Lexi is there. It doesn't matter if it's a weeknight or a weekend, she shows up, Sabadosa said. She brings this sort of magic with her everywhere she goes. You just feel joyful talking to her, and she never loses an opportunity to make sure other people in the community feel seen and feel heard. High Five Books, which initially opened at 29 North Maple Street in Florence as a shared retail space with Art Always Studio in 2019, now stands at 141 North Main Street as a brightly colored haven which, Walters Wright explained, focuses on spreading joy, inclusivity, and affirmation for young people. Walters Wright, a 25-year veteran of the publishing world, spent the bulk of her career working as a writer and editor. Having at that time a young child of her own, she said she initially opened the business to shift her literary focus to a more local level. Quote, we're trying to keep in mind the needs of families right now and what the most joyful, affirming, inclusive experiences for them could be, Walters Wright said. We very specifically work closely with queer and trans sports organizations here in town. We have a deep relationship with both Trans Health and Translate Gender to make sure that young trans readers feel seen and appreciated and affirmed, and so we are regularly coming up with programming that centers the experiences of those families. Among the largest youth-based events organized by High Five Books was a visit from New York Times best-selling author Tui Sutherland in March to discuss her newest children's book, Wings of Fire, The Hybrid Prince. Walters Wright said the author brought roughly 800 children to the Academy of Music Theater. Walters Wright explained that the store's queer youth programming aims to help LGBTQ youths connect and feel like themselves amid harsh rhetoric commonly aimed at the queer community. Quote, we are really lucky that families trust the programming and support what we offer. We know that trans youth and queer youth are under attack, Walters Wright said. Being able to provide families of young queer and trans kids safe, affirming places for them to go feels like a lifeline in this moment. Discussing her reasons for nominating Walters Wright, Sabadosa explained that the store owner's efforts to unite the community has been both consistent and modest. Sabadosa recalled one event in which the local nonprofit TransHealth held its Freedom to Be Ourselves annual benefit, featuring trans rights activist Mercury Stardust. She said that the extent of the event's success was, in part, the result of Walter Wright's work behind the scenes to decorate and promote it. Quote, more people ended up attending this event because Lexi spent all of this time posting about it and then decorated the place with sparkles and paper in a way that made you feel like you were entering an enchanted dressing room, Sabadosa said. It just added whimsy and character, and it made everything in a moment where things feel very dark just feel so happy and joyous. She didn't brag that she'd done this thing, she just did it. The Florence Bookshop will also host a launch party for the second issue of a trans youth literary magazine, Chrysalis, in the coming weeks, Walters Wright said. She added that High Five Books runs anywhere from 60 to 100 events each year. 13-year-old Fee Brewer moved to Northampton with their father, Woody Brewer, last year and now works as a youth volunteer. They said the shop's Affirmations Book Club and Dungeons & Dragons campaign helped them make friends and find a sense of belonging in a new community. Quote, I moved to Northampton right around this time last year, I think 20 days ago. We heard about this awesome bookstore, came down, and I just felt really welcomed as soon as I came here, Fee Brewer said. It's just a really fun, safe space. The staff are just amazing. Woody Brewer echoed his child's remarks, explaining that as he believes a lot of youth programming is centered around teenagers and young children, High Five Books allows younger teens and preteens a place to be kids. Quote, when we were searching out a community, because our child is non-binary, we obviously knew about Northampton, but we heard about the bookstore. And everybody kept on saying it's just a wonderful, magical place, Woody Brewer said. It's just fabulous. It allows kids to be kids, affirm who they are and how they want to be seen, and also lets them just be children and not have to answer the big questions in the world, which is really great. And finally, on the front page, more state news. House readies $425 million economic bill. By the State House News Service. Dateline Boston. The State House plans to vote Wednesday on a $425.1 million economic development package that carries over some of Governor Maura Healey's priorities while adding a slew of new housing and transportation-related policy ideas. The House Ways and Means Committee polled a new version of the bill that Healey filed in response to heightened competition in some of the state's most prized industries, and leadership said the plan is to take it up in a formal session Wednesday. Economic development bills are a regular feature of July during even-numbered years on Beacon Hill. But this time around, lawmakers only need to get it into conference committee talks by July 31st, rather than trying to pass a compromise version by then. Healey, who stands for re-election this fall, is likely eager for the bill to reach her desk sooner rather than later. Quote, the reforms included in this bill will help to expand the Commonwealth's housing supply, safeguard critical institutions and jobs, attract new investments, and position Massachusetts for long-term economic success. We look forward to discussing these important investments and reforms with the membership over the coming days and to passing this legislation on Wednesday. House Speaker Ron Mariano and Ways and Means Chairman Aaron Michaelowitz said in a joint statement. The Ways and Means Committee redraft maintains the $305 million in borrowing authorizations and some offsetting deauthorizations Healey originally proposed and adds $120 million in funding for various housing grants, including $50 million for grants and technical assistance for municipalities for converting commercial properties to residential units, $50 million for supporting remediation related to the transformation of former state-owned buildings into housing, and $20 million for a veterans housing initiative. The committee also added a $100,000 line item for local economic development grants. The leadership said the bill allows multifamily housing as a right on land owned by religious institutions for the first time, a step intended, quote, to ease the housing crisis and increase development. It also supports the conversion of commercial properties into new multifamily and mixed-use housing and streamlines local zoning and permitting processes. The House Ways and Means proposal would also expand the allowable uses of the state's Federal Matching and Debt Reduction Fund, funded with interest skimmed off the stabilization fund, including to support hospitals and community health centers, dedicate $200 million in bridge funding for public and private nonprofit colleges and universities for research, workforce development, and innovation, and restructure LLC filing fees. Though the House seems poised to preserve all of Healey's requested bond authorizations, representatives are not going along with all of the governor's ideas. Notably, Healey's proposed global mass initiative was left out by both the Ways and Means Committee and Committee on Economic Development and Emerging Technologies. The initiative, which Economic Development Secretary Eric Paley has said is the bill's centerpiece, sought to attract global investment and support international companies in the state. Healey's proposal would have directed the Pension Reserves Investment Management Board to provide at least $50 million for a new fund meant to draw global capital. Both Healey's proposal and the Ways and Means Committee's redraft include a $20 million capital authorization for grants, quote, to support the construction, fit-out, and improvement of one or more sites where early-stage and high-growth business ventures are encouraged to establish operations in the Commonwealth, and a requirement that they be awarded in, quote, a manner that promotes geographic equity. The draft advancing in the House also excludes a so-called Transparency in Frontier Artificial Intelligence Act that the Economic Development Committee had added to its version of the bill. That provision would have added transparency and incident reporting obligations for AI frontier developers. Additionally, the House Ways and Means Committee nixed a proposed consortium located within the Executive Office of Technology Services and Security that would be tasked with creating mass compute, a public cloud computing cluster, which would boost the use and creation of AI that supports research and innovation that benefits the public and expands access to computational resources for more equitable innovation, according to the bill text. Representatives also cut a proposed social worker licensure compact that counterparts on the Economic Development Committee had tacked onto Healey's proposal. Among the policies the Ways and Means Committee added is language similar to a bill Healey unveiled in May that aims to regulate micro-mobility devices like e-bikes, scooters, and mopeds through a speed-based framework. The bill has been sitting in the Committee on Transportation since May. Additionally, the Ways and Means Committee added language allowing the Massachusetts Clean Energy Center to create a Massachusetts Hydrogen and Fuel Cell Institute located at Worcester Polytechnic Institute. Among the institute's tasks would be working with other private higher education institutions and the University of Massachusetts to, quote, coordinate and strengthen hydrogen and fuel cell research activities and boosting partnerships among universities and companies to demonstrate fuel cell technologies and attract more federal funding. And we'll turn now to the Cities and Towns page from West Hampton. Town coordinator moving to new state role. With Finn's departure, officials to change position to administrator with fewer hours. By staff writer Sam Furland, Dateline West Hampton. Town coordinator Doug Finn is leaving his role organizing operations in West Hampton after nearly 4 years for a position in the Massachusetts Division of Energy Resources, or DOER. Quote, it's been very much rewarding, Finn said of his time in West Hampton. I've learned a lot and I've met some great people. It's proven again to me that small town is the best kind of government because everything is immediate. It's all built on relationships, and it's as transparent as you can make it. After his last day with the town on Friday, Finn will begin his new job as the Western Massachusetts Regional Coordinator of the DOER's Clean Energy Siting and Permitting Division. At a recent select board meeting, members thanked Finn for his service to West Hampton and touted the institutional knowledge he brought to the role. Quote, I'm happy for Doug, Select Board Chair Susan Bronstein said in an interview. I think it's a great opportunity for him. I'm sad for us because he's done such a great job. Finn, who also serves on the Hatfield Planning Board, where he lives, said he will be helping cities and towns in the area develop energy resources, which is tasked to develop regulations to guide local siting and permitting for smaller clean energy projects. West Hampton has been very successful completing renewable energy projects in the recent past, Finn said, which will bring significant savings in the future. He said the cost to build renewable energy sources is high, but the long-term reward is worth the initial price. Quote, we've been very successful, and the town has very much adopted solar because financially it's a great option, Finn said. Finn said Massachusetts has set aggressive energy goals to meet by the year 2050, which hopes to achieve net zero greenhouse gas emissions by then through the Clean Energy and Climate Plan. In order for that to happen, Finn said, projects need to be done at the local level. Quote, towns and cities are going to be under a lot of pressure to develop energy resources like solar, wind, and battery storage, Finn said. Finn said there is a concern, especially in smaller towns, surrounding the development of energy resources like solar and battery energy storage systems. It will be his job to help communities understand state regulations that are meant to safely guide renewable energy project production. Quote, my job is going to be to help towns and cities understand what the regulations are, not what the rumors are, what the guidance is, and what the state can offer in terms of what it, the community, can do to work within these regulations to protect their resources, Finn said. In the midst of Finn's departure, the town will transition the coordinator position to an administrator, reducing the position's hours from 40 to 32 a week. The new role will serve as the chief operating and administrative officer, and Finn said the change is aimed to help provide better support to West Hampton within current budget constraints. Quote, the new position is purely an operational decision, and is intended to provide greater capacity to the central position in town, Finn said. Brownstein said a committee will be formed and charged to hire a new administrator, with interviews happening in the coming weeks. At the same time, the town has hired a new city clerk, Daniel Gilbert of East Hampton, after former clerk Kayla Diggins resigned earlier this year. The 12 to 16 hour a week clerk's position will gain several new responsibilities and will be expected to work more closely with the new administrator role than it previously had, Bronstein said. Quote, in Finn's leaving, we sort of redid the job description for town coordinator because we can't guarantee Doug's talents, Bronstein said. With both Doug and the town clerk leaving, we looked at both of those together, and there's a little more collaboration there now. From Amherst, schools to turn over two buildings to town. Officials to decide future use of Wildwood South Amherst facilities. By staff writer Scott Mersback, Dateline Amherst. Two school buildings that the district will no longer be using are being relinquished to the town. With little discussion at its June 16th meeting, the school committee voted unanimously to turn Wildwood School, the 14.3-acre Strong 71 Strong Street site, over to the town effective September 1st, while taking a similar unanimous vote at its June 25th meeting regarding the South Amherst School campus on Southeast Street. The vote on Wildwood came after a May discussion in which committee members contemplated placing restrictions on how the site could be used. The town has set aside money for planning for the site in the fiscal year 2027 budget, earmarking capital funding for community visioning sessions regarding the property. This summer, some school programming is continuing at the school, and Amherst Recreation's offices have been relocated to the building from the middle school, but Wildwood will no longer be used as a K-6 school when the new Amethyst Brook School opens in late August. Superintendent E. Zomara Herman told the school committee that it was urgent to relinquish the school because of the possible budgetary impact, such as the cost of utilities. Maintenance and upkeep for $25,900 is included in the fiscal year 2027 budget, mostly to get the building through the summer months. Committee members were unsure if they had already turned over the South Amherst School building. The town has been exploring the future of the property, likely for some kind of housing, since the Alternative Day School program, Summit Academy, relocated to the high school several years ago. The vote on Wildwood came after the school committee made two decisions on the fiscal year 2027 budget that direct Herman on various spending, which she contended would be micromanaging the schools. The first decision centered on applying an additional $120,000 to the budget, supported by the town council, that will be targeted for reading and math interventionists. Committee member Sarah Marshall said this additional money should be put toward intervention services in a general way, rather than specific positions, as the committee members don't know exactly the best way to spend the money. But the motion called for funding specific positions that had been on the chopping block. Herman called this a hasteful decision that impacts the operations of the district, observing that enrollments change and this could tie their hands. Quote, "That's a decision you will have to live with as a school committee," Herman said. "I'm not in agreement with how you're doing it, but as long as it doesn't fall on this administration when something doesn't work in regards to supporting children, that's all I would like to say." The second decision centered on possibly reallocating $187,500 from a combination of sources, including central office expenses, consulting fees, and contingency money, to fund five designated full-time paraprofessionals for music, art, technology, library, and physical education. The committee's vote came despite school officials informing the school committee that these positions won't be able to be accommodated within the restructured schools. Also on Cities and Towns, from South Hadley, Reliving the Revolution by staff photographer Daniel Jacoby II. The South Hadley American Legion Post 260 commemorated America's 250th with a ceremony last Thursday commemorating the adoption of the Declaration of Independence by the Continental Congress on July 4, 1776. Officially, the Continental Congress declared its freedom from England on July 2, 1776, when it voted to approve a resolution submitted by Delegate Richard Henry Lee of Virginia, declaring, quote, that these United Colonies are, and of right ought to be, free and independent states, that they are absolved from all allegiance to the British Crown. South Hadley's American Legion chose July 2nd as the day to celebrate. The ceremony paid tribute to local heroes of the Revolutionary War, including Massachusetts' Deborah Sampson, America's first woman veteran, and Caesar Cambridge, an enslaved South Hadley resident who fought for American independence. The event included a Revolutionary War reenactment, a musket demonstration, and historical presentation, followed by a talk led by local historian Leo Labonte, South Hadley in the Revolutionary War, Colonel Woodbridge, and the 25th Regiment. And the story accompanies some great photographs of the reenactment held in South Hadley. And now the Hilltown Digest. Special town meetings in three towns, okay key measures. By staff writer Samuel Gelinas. Voters at special town meeting across the Hilltowns approved a range of measures late last month, including a temporary moratorium on battery energy storage systems in Chesterfield, a corrected fiscal 2027 tax levy in Williamsburg, and several financial transfers in Cummington. In Chesterfield, voters at June 24th's special town meeting approved a temporary moratorium on construction of battery energy storage systems through September 30th. The moratorium now awaits approval from the Attorney General's office. The town wants more time to study where battery energy storage systems can be built and what rules should govern them. Officials say they need to consider issues such as public safety, fire protection, drinking water impacts on farms and forests, and the town's rural character. During that review, the town would temporarily stop accepting applications for new battery storage projects so it can hold public forums and proposed permanent zoning amendments regarding the siting, design, construction, operation, and decommissioning of battery energy storage systems, the warrant reads. In Williamsburg, voters at a June 24th special town meeting voted to fix an error made on the town meeting warrant involving the town's tax levy. At the annual town meeting, voters approved a fiscal 2027 tax levy of $8,274,807 that was later found to be miscalculated. The original figure did not include state aid and local receipts. At a special town meeting, voters approved a revised tax levy of $10,208,326 to account for roughly $2.1 million in additional revenue. Specific line items in the budget remain unchanged, and property taxes will not increase, Town Administrator Thomas Bernard said. A human error by various town officials led to the mistake, although Town Clerk Brenda Lessard identified the discrepancy during annual town meeting, Bernard said. And Covington voters unanimously approved all seven financial articles at a special town meeting June 25th. Article 1 authorizes a $455 payment for the town's broadband system from the broadband retained earnings account, while Article 2 transfers an unspecified amount of free cash to the stabilization account. Article 3 transfers $461 to pay a 2020 Fleet Pride invoice, and Article 4, the largest expenditure, allocates $88,493 toward the principal on the town's fiscal year 2026 broadband debt. Williamsburg is searching to fill two part-time positions, one for an assistant treasurer and another as an administrative assistant. Both positions are expected to require about 18 hours of work per week. The assistant treasurer position has been vacant for some time, while the administrative assistant post became vacant after Elizabeth Van Eiderstein left at the end of May. The latter position is yet to be posted publicly, but will be soon, Town Administrator Thomas Bernard said. And from Goshen, the public readings of the Declaration of Independence date to 1776, when the document was first shared in Philadelphia. Goshen will continue the tradition as part of the nation's 250th anniversary celebration this week. Community members will gather at 5:30 p.m. on Wednesday at John James Memorial Town Hall. Organizers encourage residents, especially children, to read a section of the Declaration, and ice cream will be served afterward. And now the obituaries in the Daily Hampshire Gazette for Wednesday, July 8th. Five obituaries today. From South Hadley, Marilyn Ann Zirk Pryor passed away at the age of 90 on June 3rd. Born in Linville, Virginia on March 9th, 1936, Marilyn grew up in Virginia. A graduate of Madison College in Harrisonburg, Virginia, she received her M.S. and Ph.D. in zoological physiology from the University of Tennessee. Marilyn came to Mount Holyoke College as a research associate in 1962, and in 1964 she began a 38-year career as a faculty member at Mount Holyoke. Upon retirement from Mount Holyoke, she began an enjoyable 23 years assisting the internationally recognized choral composer Alice Parker. Marilyn leaves her longtime housemate Kathleen Holt of South Hadley. Her sisters, Flora Swain of Goose Creek, South Carolina, Mary Beth Zirk Perez of Bradenton, Florida, and her sister-in-law, Laverne Zirk of St. Augustine, Florida. The family will gather in Virginia to celebrate Marilyn's life. At her request, no service will be held. Also from South Hadley, Joan Harp, 92, passed away on July 6th. Born on November 20th, 1933, in St. Louis, Missouri, Joan enjoyed a long and successful career at 3M in St. Paul, Minnesota, moving up the ranks from secretary to a marketing and sales representative until her retirement. In 2003, Joan relocated to Massachusetts to support her daughter through graduate school and then to South Hadley in 2007. Adventurous at heart, Joan learned to fly planes as a young woman and carried that same spirit of curiosity throughout her life. She leaves her daughter, Susan Harp, and her grandson, Satchel Harp Monceau. A memorial service will be held on Thursday, July 9th, at the Beers and Stories South Hadley Funeral Home, with visitation from 4 to 5:30 p.m. and words of remembrance shared at 5:30. John Scanlon, 85, of Chesterfield Road in Leeds, passed away on Sunday, July 5th. He was born on December 7th, 1940, grew up in Northampton, and attended Hamp High. He continued his education at Greenfield Community College before earning a bachelor's degree in psychology at the University of Massachusetts and later his master's degree in social work from the University of Connecticut. A lifelong lover of the outdoors, Jack was an avid gardener. He is survived by his wife, Linda Bishop Scanlon, his daughters, Hillary Cronin of Northampton and Colleen Scanlon Paddock of Northampton, and 4 grandchildren. Calling hours for John will be held on Thursday, July 9th from 5 to 7 p.m. at the Ahern Funeral Home in Northampton. A funeral mass will be held Friday, July 10th at Our Lady of the Hills Church in Haydenville at 10 a.m., followed by burial at Village Hill Cemetery in Williamsburg. From Northampton, Roy Jinks, age 90, passed on Thursday, June 25th. A full obituary will be published in an upcoming edition of the Gazette. And from Florence, Patricia A. Kellogg, age 87, passed on Thursday, June 4th. A celebration of life will be held on Sunday, July 12th at the Elks Lodge on Spring Street in Florence from noon to 4 p.m. And now a look back by Jim Bridgman. 50 years ago, special festivities have been planned for the premiere of Daniel Shea's Rebellion on Friday at the Pines Amphitheater at Look Park. Kermit Hunter, who wrote the script for the play, will be the special guest at the premiere, the party, and at a press reception before the performance. Hunter of Dallas, Texas, is known as the Dean of the Outdoor Dramatists in America. Also 50 years ago, Michael J. Russell, the son of Mr. and Mrs. John M. Russell of 4 Linden Street, was recently awarded the Helen U. Kiley Memorial Cash Scholarship. It is given by St. Mary's Parish and administered by the Pioneer National Bank. Russell will attend Gettysburg College in Pennsylvania in the fall. That was 50 years ago. 25 years ago, to combat a growing infestation of the water chestnut locally, the Silvio O. Conti National Fish and Wildlife Refuge is joining forces with Northampton's Conservation Commission and volunteers for a plant pulling on Saturday. The refuge will provide canoes for volunteers at the boat launch on Route 5 at the Oxbow for a day of pulling out the plants growing in the mouth of the Mill River. Also 25 years ago, 2 years after installing automated fast lane booths, the Turnpike Authority is spending more, not less, to collect tolls. In 2001, the Turnpike will spend a projected $30.7 million on toll collection, up from the $28 million it spent in 1999, the first year Fastlane booths were installed on the full length of the road. That was 25 years ago. 10 years ago, Mayor David J. Narkowitz on Wednesday announced his appointment of former city councilor and United Way executive Linda Desmond as Director of Senior Services. Desmond is set to succeed Patricia Shaughnessy as head of Senior Affairs in Northampton beginning Monday. And also 10 years ago, Ryan O'Donnell and Marlene Morin were declared the winners of the preliminary city council election Thursday night. The pair will move on to the final election to determine a new at-large city councilor next month. Only 9.7% of the city's registered voters turned out for the election. That was 10 years ago, and that's today's look back. And now some area briefs. The all-volunteer nonprofit group Valley Players recently donated $3,700, a portion of ticket sales from its latest show, to the Center for New Americans to support immigrant and refugee families in the Valley. The donation is part of an ongoing mission by Valley Players, which launched in 2024, to donate half of net ticket revenue from each of its shows to other Valley nonprofits that have missions that align with the story or themes of their plays. Over the first 2.5 years, Valley Players raised more than $7,000 for organizations including Cancer Connection, the Food Bank of Western Massachusetts, River Valley Counseling Center, Community Action Pioneer Valley, the Peace Development Fund, the Literary Project, or the Literacy Project, and Wayfinders. With its 10th program, this June's sold-out run of Shakespeare's play The Tempest, Valley Players made its single largest donation yet. The Center for New Americans has been serving immigrants in Western Massachusetts for nearly 35 years by providing free classes in English, instruction in digital literacy, civics, and employment searching, child care, tutoring, and low-cost immigration legal services. For more information about Valley Players, including how to donate, become a business sponsor, sign up for auditions, get tickets, or join the mailing list, visit valleyplayers.org. From Holyoke, an exhibition, Frederick Douglass, Advocate for Equality, is on display at the Holyoke Public Library through July 23rd. The 6-panel exhibit from the Gilder Lehrman Institute explores Douglass's life from 1818 to 1895, examining his escape from slavery, his work as an abolitionist, and his fight for equality for all individuals during the Jim Crow era. The showing is open to all on the first floor of the library at Chestnut Street. It is being presented in recognition of the 250th anniversary of the Declaration of Independence. Supplementary videos and texts are available. From West Hampton, a group working to reduce political polarization will hold a Braver Angels workshop Saturday, July 18th at the West Hampton Public Library. Titled Skills for Disagreeing Better, the workshop will teach essential skills for communicating across differences and finding common ground. Participants will grow their understanding of the values and concerns of people who differ from them politically, learn how to listen in a way that others feel heard, and learn how to share viewpoints so that others might hear even if they disagree. The workshop is from 10:30 a.m. till noon. The workshop is free, but registration is required. Visit the public library for more information. And a workshop in Granby at the Free Public Library in photography will be held on Thursday, July 30th from 5 to 7 p.m. It will offer techniques on how to take garden and flower photos. The workshop will be led by Joan Celebi, an event lifestyle and branding photographer, who promises to teach a set of simple techniques for taking stunning flower and garden photos. All cameras, phones, and experience levels are welcome. And finally, to the great outdoors we go and the weekly Speaking of Nature column by Bill Danielson. The Renning Champions. By popular demand, one final look inside the nest box. Well, the readers have spoken.

0: This broadcast service is provided by Valley iRadio. The material being read is the copyright property of the publications being read. Access to this program is solely for persons who cannot read the original printed version due to a visual impairment or other disability. By continuing to listen, you confirm that you have such a condition.
1: It never contained any chicks, but it was full of clues that pointed to the successful fledgling of all seven of the little buggers. The nest, still perfect in its shape, was a little dirty. There was poop visible in the bedding of the nest, but the place wasn't completely plastered. I opened up the front of the box so that I could remove the entire nest, and in doing so I discovered, as one hopes to discover, that the foundation was absolutely full of flaky grayish-white powder. This was all that remained of the feather sheaths that had once covered every feather on each of the seven chicks. Most importantly, there were no dead chicks in the nest. Everyone made it out. And now I suppose that I should explain a little more about feather sheaths. Feathers are remarkable structures that are strong, pliable, lightweight, and amazingly complex in their structure. Feathers are assembled by cellular processes that require an active blood supply to deliver the necessary building materials. To protect them, as all of this is going on, each feather is encased in a pliable waxy casing that is made primarily of keratin. Keratin is the same material that human hair and fingernails are made of. As each feather is extruded from the skin, the sheath surrounding it eventually dries up and breaks apart into tiny bits when the bird preens itself. Adults generally produce a light dust that blows away on the breeze, but nestling birds, especially seven of them, produce so much keratin dust that it settles into the nest. When removed from the nest box, every successful bird nest is loaded with the dust. I know that there is a joke about feather dusters here somewhere, but I'll save that for another time. When the nest box is empty, that means there were suddenly an additional seven house wrens zipping around my yard. The amazing fact about that is the fact that they seemed to simply melt into the undergrowth. House wrens can be very loud, but when caring for their fledgling chicks, they seem to be surprisingly quiet. I have a feeling that this is mostly driven by the fact that the adult birds are no longer tied to the nest box and are free to roam about the estate as they search for food. Instead of delivering food to the chicks in the nest, the adults are now followed by a swarm of chicks. As luck would have it, I did manage to cross paths with a house wren fledgling back in 2023 while I was holding my camera. The little bird was loafing around in the branches of a dead white pine, engaged in a little of the preening that produced all that dust in the nest. As is often the case with very young birds, this little charmer showed no fear of me whatsoever. I think the little bird was alert and aware of my presence, but it allowed me to approach much closer than an adult might have. I was able to stand and watch this adorable little creature for quite some time and collected many photographs. I shall keep my eyes peeled for the fledglings, but I have already discovered that the male has started a second nest, and he is singing like crazy. Even in the sweltering heat, he has been hard at it, and with luck, the female will start a new clutch of eggs. In the meantime, the fledglings will slowly start to take responsibility for themselves, which will free up the adult male to care for the new nest. The young birds may fan out across the landscape as they look for food without any sort of responsibility. There is plenty of evidence to suggest that a few of them will eventually make it down into the meadow, where they will come close to me as they explore the world. Receiving the stink eye from a baby wren is always a joyous occasion, but it is extra special when I know the baby wrens in question. Another great story from Bill about his neighborhood menagerie that he enjoys so. And that's all we have for you today from the Daily Hampshire Gazette. Thanks as always for listening to Valley Eye Radio. Take care

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1: Hi, I'm Chris, and today we're reading 4 Eco-Friendly Ways to Keep Pests Out of Your Yard by Christina Nunez of the National Geographic. Nature-approved tips range from DIY repellent sprays to fans that blow blood-seeking mosquitoes off course. 1. Not in our garden. Deer and rabbits can make quick work of plants such as hostas and petunias. Physical barriers like fences are best to keep the browsers out of your garden, but most are also deterred by pest repellent sprays based on animal blood or raw eggs, for which DIY recipes can be found online. 2. Seedling protection. Aphids generally won't harm healthy, mature plants, and they're food for beneficial insects, but they can weaken young plants. Knock off aphids with your fingers or water, or spray them with insecticidal soap. 3. Marigolds, yes or no? Many gardeners swear by planting the brightly colored flowers as protective companions for tomato vines. Though the scientific backing for this idea is scant, one study found that French marigolds do help cut down on whiteflies, and marigolds certainly attract pollinators, so temper your expectations, but plant away. 4. Debugging the patio. Many mosquito repellents are based on natural ingredients. Oil of lemon eucalyptus is one that's effective, research suggests. Or try a cool way to deter bloodsuckers. Blow them off course with a fan. In a Consumer Reports test, a fan cut mosquito landings on those nearby by 45-65%. Airflow buffets the insects, which aren't strong flyers, and scatters the exhaled CO2 that lures mosquitoes to their victims. This has been 4 Eco-Friendly Ways to Keep Pests Out of Your Yard by Christina Nunez. I'm Chris, and I hope you have a great rest of your day.
2: 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Every Tuesday on Valley Eye Radio, we read Town Reminder, serving the town of South Hadley. Duchess and I are also registered as a Bright Spot Dog Therapy Team. 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
3: Hello, this is Janet Echeverria. Today is Wednesday, July 8th, and this is the Greenfield Recorder. First up, the regional six-day weather forecast. Today, a high of 85, partly sunny and warmer. Tonight, a low of 62 and partly cloudy. Very warm with clouds and sun tomorrow, with a high of 88 and a low of 68. Friday, a shower and thunderstorm in the afternoon, a high of 86, a low of 63. Saturday looks beautiful, a high of 86, a low of 58, mostly sunny and less humid. Sunday also beautiful, mostly sunny, high of 84, low of 59. And Monday about the same, with a high of 85, a low of 63, and partly sunny. And now let's move on to the Greenfield Recorder. State ADU law sees slow start locally. Approved structures account for less than 1% of total permitted in Massachusetts in first year, by Madison Schofield. Although it's been a year and a half since the Affordable Homes Act took effect, allowing Massachusetts property owners to construct accessory dwelling units, ADUs, by right in single-family zoning districts, the change in regulations has so far resulted in minimal housing growth in Franklin County. Though the state law allows by-right ADUs of up to 900 square feet or half the square footage of the primary dwelling, whichever is smaller, individual communities have the flexibility to increase the size allowed by right and can impose some restrictions, such as stating ADUs cannot be used for short-term rentals. In the law's first year, one ADU building permit was approved in Bernardston, one in Montague, one in Shelburne, two in Deerfield, and six in Greenfield, according to data from the State Executive Office of Housing and Livable Communities. The data also shows that Bernardston has received a second building permit application, and Sunderland received two building permit applications for ADUs. 5 Franklin County towns did not respond to the state survey, and 14 towns are listed as not having received any building permit applications during that time period. The ADUs that have already been approved in Franklin County account for 0.98% of the total 1,224 ADUs permitted in 217 communities statewide during the first year. According to Governor Maura Healey's office, the top 10 communities for ADU approvals in 2025, excluding Boston, are Plymouth with 34, Lawrence 32, Nantucket 27, Lowell 26, Milton 24, Somerville 24, Worcester 23, Methuen 21, Medford 19, and Fairhaven 18. An ADU tracker can be viewed at mass.gov/info-details/accessory-dwelling-unit-tracker. In a statement, Healey said the data on ADU permitting shows progress toward increasing housing production in Massachusetts. ADUs are one of the most practical ways to add homes and lower costs. They allow older adults to age near their loved ones and young adults to live independently while starting their careers, Healey said. This first-year data shows homeowners are already starting to take advantage of our new law, and we're going to keep making it easier and cheaper to build ADUs so we can bring down housing costs for everyone. Franklin Regional Council of Governments Housing and Livability Program Manager Megan Rhodes said FRCOG's building inspectors, who work with towns that don't have their own inspectors on staff, have seen a few building permit applications in the year and a half since building ADUs have been allowed by right, but not many. It's a fabulous tool, but we didn't think there would be a huge number of applications, Rhodes said. We're not seeing a lot of them here, and that's in part because they're expensive to build. Bob O'Bear of O'Bear Construction Company, based in Millers Falls, said it can cost between $300,000 and $400,000 to build a larger ADU, which can be prohibitive to many. His company has worked on a few ADUs throughout the county and is currently working on one in Irving, but has not seen a lot of interest in the small residences. There's been some, but unfortunately, the cost to construct these is high. It's more hype and noise than actual execution, O'Bear said. O'Bear said that for property owners who plan to rent out their ADU, the cost to build one is higher than they would be able to easily recoup through rent. He added that most of the ADUs he sees being constructed are for people who are not looking to rent out, but rather are wanting to create a space for their aging parents to live in. I'm seeing more need-based interest than financial interest, O'Bear said. In terms of if we're seeing people lining up for these things, we're not. He noted that many communities had already been agreeable to allowing ADUs, and the Affordable Homes Act just changed the size limits and process. For example, he said Montague previously allowed accessory apartments, and earlier this year, the town updated its zoning bylaws to replace them with accessory dwelling units. In Montague, ADUs with a ground floor area of up to 900 square feet are allowed by right, and ADUs as large as 1,200 square feet can receive approval through a special permit. Only a handful of towns across Franklin County have had updates to their bylaws approved by the Attorney General's Municipal Law Unit, though bylaw amendments passed by other towns during their annual town meetings this past spring are being reviewed. Until towns bring their bylaws into compliance with the Affordable Homes Act, state law trumps local regulations, allowing people to construct ADUs of up to 900 square feet by right in single-family zoning districts. Rhodes said the Franklin County communities that have not updated their bylaws are working to do so, but are in no rush, as they are not seeing a lot of interest in housing from housing developers. About half of our towns have passed bylaws. There are some that are still mulling over what they want it to look like, Rhodes said. And a lot of towns that haven't passed bylaws don't see a lot of developmental pressures. It's on everyone's minds. To help property owners in building ADUs, the state launched a loan program offering low-interest loans of up to $250,000 for detached ADUs and up to $150,000 for attached ADUs. O'Bear said these loans can soften the upfront cost of building an ADU, but still have to be paid back. And in Franklin County, where rents are lower than in the eastern part of the state, it can be difficult for property owners to make a profit from an ADU. Still, he noted that every person's situation is different and, if financially feasible, investing in one's property is always a smart move. I don't see a big rush for it. Maybe in some wealthier communities there is, Aubert said, but I don't feel like in Franklin County their rents are going to offset the costs. To assist residents in understanding whether an ADU is feasible for their property, the state recently announced a Massachusetts ADU Resource Center, and the Mass Clean Energy Center launched a Pioneer Valley ADU Accelerator. The Pioneer Valley ADU Accelerator works with property owners in Hamden, Hampshire, and Franklin counties to determine the feasibility of building an ADU. The program offers no-cost, one-on-one support to evaluate site conditions, zoning, cost, and next steps with a focus on all-electric ADUs. The website at goclean.massCEC.com/ADU/Pioneer-Valley includes pre-designed ADU options in a variety of sizes. Many homeowners are interested in building an ADU but feel overwhelmed by the process or don't know where to begin, Lieutenant Governor Kim Driscoll said in a statement. The ADU Resource Center and Pioneer Valley ADU Accelerator will give residents clear guidance, practical tools, and direct support so they can move forward with confidence while helping communities create more housing options. Looking ahead, both Aubert and Rhodes said they think more property owners will look to build ADUs, but they don't believe Franklin County is going to become overrun with them, or that it will make a huge difference in the housing inventory. I think there'll be a steady uptick as people understand what these are and what's available, Rhodes said. It's a tool, but I don't think it's going to transform our housing landscape. And now, out of Deerfield by Aliana Marietta, school ends admission of day students. DA transitioning to full boarding school, new dorm under construction. Deerfield Academy is no longer admitting day students as the school transitions to a full boarding school with construction of a new dorm underway. Jessica Day, Director of Communications at Deerfield Academy, described the shift as a rolling transition. Current day students at the school can continue to commute from home, but those planning to attend in the future can only apply as boarding students. The new dorm, which will contain 38 rooms for female students, will allow enrollment to remain steady at 650 students as the school admits more boarding students, Day explained. This is really a mission-driven move and a core values move, so we're really leaning into the idea of Deerfield being a shared experience, Day said. We really believe it's a transformative experience when kids go to school here and live together, and so we're really excited to be able to offer this to local families as well. In the 2025-2026 academic year, Deerfield Academy has 75 day students and 575 boarding students, according to the school's profile online. According to Day, the shift promises students joining the school in the fall of 2027 and beyond the fully immersive experience of learning and living at Deerfield Academy, including academic support from teachers outside of class and time to bond with classmates at the dorms. Day said the shift will support student health and well-being by eliminating day students' stress around traveling home. Between classes, athletics, arts, and other responsibilities, day students often commute home late at night, she said. For the 2025-2026 school year, tuition and fees for boarding students came to $77,420, $21,400 more than the cost for day students to attend. 2 years ago, Deerfield Academy introduced a new financial aid initiative that guaranteed free enrollment for qualifying families earning less than $150,000. Given that the median household income in Franklin County in 2024 came to $74,907 and $87,001 in Hampshire County, according to the U.S. Census, Day describes the financial aid initiative as an amazing opportunity for local kids. We did want to make that available because we truly believe in admitting and having as Deerfield Academy students the most promising students, regardless of financial means, Day said. Steve Kramer, now a Mashpee resident who commuted from Greenfield to Deerfield Academy in the late 1960s, predicts the school's switch to a full boarding school could deter local residents from attending Deerfield Academy. Even though our experiences weren't as extensive as those who lived there, it was still valuable enough when we are able to live at home that it made it worthwhile, Kramer said. The alumnus added that he would not have attended Deerfield Academy if the school required students to board at the time, regardless of the financial assistance from the school, because he did not want to leave home at that age. While attending Deerfield Academy, Kramer said the presence of local students benefited both the day and boarding students. By the time we left, we had a lot of friendships with those who were from more affluent backgrounds, some of whom I've kept to this day, and I think they appreciated having a connection to some of us who lived in the local area. That, more than likely, will be diminished significantly if boarding is required, Kramer said. It's a tremendous school, it's a great school, and it has so much to offer. I'd hate to see a lesser number of local kids have the opportunity to go there because of this restriction. Regarding whether Day predicts a drop in the enrollment of local students, she said, time will tell. She described an uptick in Day students interested in living on campus. According to Day, Deerfield Academy's Board of Trustees started seriously considering the switch to boarding students after the Day students lived on campus at the start of the pandemic in the 2020-2021 school year. After the COVID bubble ended, the school gave Day students the option to finish the year on campus. Day said every Day student but one made the switch. That was an unexpected litmus test, Day said. And now, Exploring Western Towns' Role in Revolution by Johnny Deppin. Many of the towns in western Franklin County, while maybe not incorporated into the towns that they would eventually become, played active roles during the American Revolution, whether that came in the form of community-wide efforts, the actions of the individual citizens, or the deaths of young men at war. Asheville. Not everyone who lived in Asheville during the American Revolution was supportive of declaring independence from Great Britain. Samuel Belding, a five-term select board member and Asheville's first town clerk, was a staunch loyalist, due in no small part to the office of Justice of the Peace that was bestowed to him by King George III. But a group of residents in town felt that something needed to be done about the oppressive and unconstitutional laws of the British Parliament, according to the Library of Congress. 65 residents signed onto a covenant where it was written that they would not be aiding in any trade with the island of Great Britain until she withdraws her oppressive hand or until a trade is come into by the several colonies. During the same time, there was a new minister in Asheville, the Reverend Nehemiah Porter. Unlike Belding, Porter was a patriot and requested leave to join the Continental Army at Saratoga Springs. Porter would eventually join the Army as a chaplain. Funds were to be distributed to Porter to make the journey, but he didn't receive the money, and the town realized that Belding had been keeping it from the minister. It was decided that the town treasurer and some members of Asheville would go to Belding's residence and demand the money so that Porter could leave for New York. Belding and Tories in Asheville faced other troubles as the American Revolution carried on. Not trusting the Loyalists among them, Asheville residents voted on August 22, 1777, to bring Belding and other men to trial as certain persons thought to be inimical to the American states. These men were to be confined in town at the house of Captain Samuel Bartlett. 1 week later, however, on August 29, 1777, the town voted to dismiss prisoners from close confinement. In Charlemont, one of the first towns in what is now western Franklin County to take action on the side of the revolutionaries was Charlemont. In an 1855 book titled Charlemont as a Plantation, author Joseph White writes that at a town meeting on October 3, 1773, Charlemont residents came together to take into consideration the melancholy state of the province of Massachusetts Bay, occasioned by the unnatural oppression of the parent state of the province. Following this meeting, a list of grievances, primarily taxation without representation, was drafted and sent to Boston. The next year, Hugh Maxwell was sent as Charlemont's representation to the Provincial Congress in 1774. Early in 1775, a committee was formed in Charlemont to track the activities of the Continental Congress. According to White's book, a company of Minutemen was early formed under Captain Oliver Avery with then Lieutenant Maxwell. With how large that company already was, a second group of men from Charlemont, totaling 56 individuals, formed under Colonel William Prescott, with Maxwell rising to the rank of captain. Even more men from Charlemont volunteered and joined Prescott's company. Away from the front lines, the town of Charlemont began to prepare itself. In 1776, the town created a Committee of Correspondence and Safety, and that committee later voted to raise £40 to provide Charlemont with ammunition. In Row, it's possible that the first person killed at the Battle of Bunker Hill was a Row resident. Row was known by Merrifield during the time of the American Revolution, and often spelled as Merrifield on enlistment papers, making it difficult to track down who participated in certain battles and whether they were actually residents of modern-day Row. Percy Whiting Brown, an author who wrote The History of Row, Massachusetts in 1921, surmises that Aaron Barr, a young man from then Merrifield, was the first man killed during the Battle of Bunker Hill. Barr was a soldier underneath Captain Hugh Maxwell of Charlemont. Historians debate whether it was Barr or Billerica resident Asa Pollard who was the first to fall for the revolutionary cause during this battle. Historical records point to Pollard. However, they also say Barr was first struck by a cannonball early on in the fighting, which necessitated the amputation of his leg. He died from his injuries later that afternoon. Row is also home to a gravestone marked with the initials W.T. While it's not confirmed who this grave belongs to, one thought is that it could belong to William Taylor, who was a Revolutionary War leader, one of the first five settlers of the town, a select board member, and the first elected state representative. Taylor served in the Continental Army for 8 years and 2 months, the entire duration of the Revolutionary War. In the immediate aftermath of the war, he returned to his farm in Row, was a member of the Congregational Church, and helped form Row's Library. Upon his death in 1837, Taylor was lauded by townsfolk as a patriot of the Revolution. In Buckland, the founder of Buckland was an important man in Franklin County, Western Massachusetts, and the Continental Army as a whole. At the height of the American Revolution in 1779, Samuel Taylor secured incorporation for Buckland, its land having previously belonged to Charlemont. It was named for the abundant herds of deer so often seen in town. Taylor was Charlemont's representation in the Provincial Congress in 1775, and quickly thereafter became connected with Charlemont's militia. He was commissioned as a captain in the Continental Army in 1776 and had command of a company that was on its way to Saratoga Springs. In 1777, Taylor returned home and was a member of the Charlemont Committee for Safety. In 1778, after hearing from residents on the outskirts of Charlemont that it was difficult to make the trek down the hill and across the river to attend church services, Taylor began a petition to incorporate Buckland, then known as No Town. On April 14, 1779, the territory that was formerly part of Charlemont and known as No Town became Buckland. In Shelburne, Shelburne was much like many of the settlements around the Massachusetts Bay Colony in the time leading up to the signing of the Declaration of Independence. In 1776, six separate town meetings were called, with the most consequential occurring on June 24th. According to the book History and Tradition of Shelburne, Massachusetts, written in 1958 by multiple authors, the second article at that meeting asked if the town would stand by the Continental Congress in declaring independence. In voting A, it was written in records that this town will stand by the Honorable Continental Congress with their lives and fortunes if they honors think it expedient to declare us independent from the kingdom of Great Britain for the safety of our rights and privileges. Shelburne was struggling during this period. In 1776, only 5 men from the town enrolled into the Continental Army. In Hawley, in the late 18th century, Hawley was an unincorporated frontier settlement known as Plantation No. 7. However, its name is derived from Joseph Hawley III of Northampton, a prominent politician in western Massachusetts during the time of the American Revolution. In Heath, like Hawley, the name of the town of Heath was a Revolutionary War connection. The town is named after William Heath, Major General of Massachusetts and Brigadier General in the National Army during the American Revolution. This name came as a suggestion from then Charlemont and future Heath resident Hugh Maxwell, who served in the Continental Army with Heath and was a close friend. And now, loss of pharmacist prompts temporary closure. Historic business sees second closure in 6 months by Johnny Deppin in Shelburne Falls. Amid staffing issues, Baker Pharmacy, a fixture on Bridge Street since the mid-1800s, has shut its doors for the second time in 6 months, effective July 3rd. Baker Pharmacy had originally closed at the beginning of this year while owner Tobias Billups was looking for a pharmacist following the departure of his previous employee. This was a temporary closure mandated by state regulations while Billups searched for another pharmacist. The current closure comes amid the same problem. According to Billups' business partner and pharmacy manager Harsh Patel, the current closure is also intended to be temporary. July 3rd was the previous pharmacist's last day as he moved out of Massachusetts due to family reasons. Patel said Baker Pharmacy is actively looking to hire a new pharmacist. In the meantime, Patel said Springfield Pharmacy, which is also owned by Billups, is acting as a sister pharmacy to Baker Pharmacy, offering free delivery to customers who previously picked up their prescriptions in Shelburne Falls in the interim. Baker Pharmacy is also assisting its customers in transferring to a different pharmacy, if they so choose. Baker Pharmacy is the only pharmacy in western Franklin County. If customers don't use the free delivery offered through Springfield Pharmacy, they would need to drive an additional 15 miles to Greenfield to fill their prescriptions at Big Y, Stop and Shop, Walgreens, or CVS, or even farther if they would like to remain with an independent pharmacy, such as Deerfield Pharmacy. Patel said that once a new pharmacist is found, Baker Pharmacy will reopen. "We don't want any patients to not have their meds picked up until we find a new pharmacist," Patel said. According to information from the Shelburne Historical Society, Baker Pharmacy has been serving Shelburne Falls since 1853, after Dr. A. H. Taylor opened a drug dispensary at the location in connection with his medical office. Edwin Baker, who the pharmacy is named after, began working at the store as a clerk in 1864, then purchased the business and became the lead pharmacist in 1867. In 1870, he bought the building itself. The local landmark has had several owners over the years: Eugene Benjamin, Harold Crozier, Charles Kennedy, Winthrop Bud Anderson, and later his son, Sam Anderson. Entering a new chapter, Deerfield resident Julie Cavaco retires as director, fellow Deerfield resident Maeve Melnick taking helm by Samuel Gelinas in Goshen. Keith Wright visits the library every Wednesday or Saturday to pick up books from his favorite genre, mystery thrillers. But that habit didn't begin until 2023, when the Goshen Public Library joined the C.W. Mars Network, a shared system of more than 150 public, academic, and special libraries. The person responsible for the transition was Deerfield resident Julie Cavaco, who retired as library director at the end of June. Maeve Melnick, also of Deerfield, succeeded her on July 1st. "I never came before that," Wright, the town's newest select board member, said on a recent Saturday morning as he checked out a book, explaining that he now has access to books from libraries across central and western Massachusetts. "There's always a good book I can find here. I try to keep a pipeline of books going." Joining the CW Mars Network, which stands for Central and Western Massachusetts Automated Resource Sharing, did more than expand access to books. Under state law, Goshen's library would have been forced to close if it had not joined the Certified Library Network in 2023. Cavaco's accomplishments during her 3 years leading the library were recognized during a coffee and cake reception on June 27th, hosted by the library's Board of Trustees. Board of Trustees Chair Andrew Watt said that under Cavaco, we have joined CW Mars. We've completely updated the collection. We've gotten some new furniture that enables us to open up the space for programming and for events in the library. We have done a substantial amount of outreach to the Goshen Chesterfield School, which has been without a librarian for a long time, and helped kids to understand that reading is an important part of education. Closing his remarks, Watt said, "Please make a point of going up to Julie at some point today and say something nice and wonderful about all the great work she has done." Cavaco served as children's librarian at Tilton Library in South Deerfield for 21 years before stepping down in 2022. She brought that experience, along with her expertise in children's literature and library data, to help bring Goshen's library up to date. For Cavaco, libraries are about community. I moved like 5 times between 3rd grade and 10th grade, and when you spend those 5 summers alone, you really realize that community is important, she said, adding that she plans to continue filling shifts at local libraries whenever help is needed. Addressing the trustees, Cavaco joked, "I do think it's a really great time to hand it over to someone who can clean up my desktop or delete some of the endless emails I get, because they're younger." Melnick, who like Cavaco previously worked at Tilton Library, holds a master's degree in library science. She said her role is increasingly about connecting people with accurate information in the age of artificial intelligence. It's really about accessing correct information and being able to disseminate that to somebody who needs it. So it's learning how to answer any question that comes in, she said. Google isn't even Google anymore. It's AI summaries, so it really is about just helping people find the information that they need and making sure that it's clear and valid and honest. And next up by Aliana Marietta. They Keep Bees takes home $10,000 prize. Beekeeper wins 5th Take the Floor Pitch Contest in Greenfield. Victory was sweet like honey for They Keep Bees owner Ang Roll at this year's Franklin County Community Development Corporation's 5th Take the Floor Pitch Contest, when Roll and 4 other local entrepreneurs faced off for a $10,000 prize. In the past, several entrepreneurs have split the $10,000 boost. According to Angela Verrilli, the business assistance manager at the Franklin County CDC, the organization shifted to 1 winner this year to expand the impact of the investment. This could make a real impact for business owners to buy that equipment or build what they need to build. $10,000 in your pocket is substantial, Verrilli said. Realistically, Franklin County, Hampshire County, we are all thriving in this area on the small business owner, the person who has an idea that turns it into a passion, that they can pass on to their children and keep our local economies downtown. Crystal Santos took the stage first on June 25th at the Hawks and Reed Performing Arts Center. As founder of Perspective Learning, a Greenfield-based practice that provides therapy and educational services for young students on the autism spectrum and their families, she explained that the $10,000 investment donated by the Franklin First Federal Credit Union would eliminate Perspective Learning's wait list and fund 2 to 3 months of the employee's payroll as the practice waits for insurance reimbursement. I recently left my school position to pursue this full time because I believe this is the greatest impact I can make for Franklin County, Santos told the audience and judges. What keeps me going isn't the data, although I do love data. It's seeing the families feel confident. It's watching the children gain skills. It's seeing progress, no matter how small, turn into big change over time. Next, Rich Calhoun, co-owner of Outer Limits Cycle and Ski in Greenfield, described his plans to install technology, nicknamed the Fitting Lab, that would read the pressure customers put on a boot to determine the best ski boot fit for them. He argued that the new technology would help draw more skiers and cyclists to Greenfield. "It's pretty remarkable technology," Calhoun said. "Whether we receive the grant or not, this is something we strongly believe in." Tristan Evans, owner of Tristan Evans Construction, Inc. in Greenfield, turned the judge's attention to housing. He hoped to funnel the $10,000 into a geodisc dome home prototype, arguing that the goal is to build a better housing product that contractors can create systematically following Evans' geometric design. Roel of Montague's They Keep Bees also beat out Rihanna's Pizzi's pitch for converting Giovanni's Red Rose Motel in Charlemont, which she runs with her husband Aldo Pizzi, into a venue for weddings and other events through installing a tent and other updates. Ahead of Pizzi, Roel took the stage to deliver the night's winning pitch. Before diving into their $10,000 idea, Roel explained their company's mission. "They Keep Bees does some pretty niche things in the beekeeping industry," Roel prefaced. "The beekeeper and their team raise queen bees, the heartbeat of our apiary, as Roel described, to be resistant to diseases targeting the bee population. They Keep Bees also leads peer-reviewed and field research, trains beekeepers of all skill levels through educational programs, and sells honey and beeswax products." In the middle of their pitch, Roel pulled out a honeycomb frame from a hive box. "Don't worry, it's not bees," Roel explained. With honeycomb in one hand and a bottle of honey in the other, Roel said, "I need your help turning this into this." For the last 2 years, Roel has crushed and strained 4,000 pounds of raw honey by hand. The $10,000 will allow them to buy a centrifuge to take this task off their hands, curb the processing time from 4 to 2 weeks, and process double the current honey load in 2027. "I founded They Keep Bees to strengthen the future of beekeeping through better genetics, better education, and broader access, and I'm doing that," Roel said. "This $10,000 could help me get even further along to my goal of strengthening the local food system and pollinator health." "Well, as they say, this is a sweet deal," said Judge Jim Geisman of Greenfield. The audience voted online for the winner, but the judges made the final call, considering four criteria: the use of the $10,000, the entrepreneur's skills, readiness, and passion, the business model, and the investment's impact on the community and its economy. "What I'm really loving about this cohort is I think it really captures the beauty of Franklin County and the diversity of the people and businesses and skills," Max Fripp, a Franklin County CDC board member, said after the pitches. "We have people from food systems. We have the outdoor recreation economy. We have the tourism economy. We have skilled craftspeople thinking about advanced manufacturing. We have people thinking about the well-being of our kiddos. I can't imagine I'm the only person in this room thinking, gosh, we should invest in all of them." As the judges deliberated, Franklin County CDC Executive Director John Waite explained that the Take the Floor pitch contest feeds the region's entrepreneur ecosystem. "We want thriving businesses," Waite said. "The business owners care. They want to be here. Our job is to help them not struggle as much. We want to lift up people. It's providing that support and that help to let people know that they're not alone," Verily echoed. "What drives me to do this work is to see the people and the entrepreneurs, the confidence that they get." According to Franklin County Chamber of Commerce Executive Director Jesse Dean, she and the other judges chose Roel as the Take the Floor winner for the return on investment of the $10,000, claiming that the investment will have a greater impact on They Keep Bees and the community. "Small businesses are the backbone of Franklin County," Dean said. "This is a great example of the level of imagination and creativity and community impact of our businesses." And now we will turn to the obituaries. There are three obituaries and one death notice today. In Whately, Mass., Duncan Stewart Cameron passed away peacefully on July 2, 2026 in Whately, Massachusetts, where he had lived for many years. He was born on March 1, 1949 in Boston, Massachusetts. He is survived by his brothers and extended family. Calling hours will be held at the Kostansky Funeral Home, 1 Kostansky Square, Turner's Falls, Mass., on Sunday, July 12, 2026, from 10 to 12 p.m. In Northfield, Mass., Alan S. Bolton, a lifetime resident of Northfield, passed away in the early morning of July 2nd at Cheshire Medical Center in Keene, New Hampshire. Alan is survived by his son Craig, daughters Barbara Richardson and Virginia Ginny Ward. Additionally, Alan is survived by 5 grandchildren and 6 great-grandchildren. We will be honoring Alan's life and saying a final farewell on Sunday, July 12, 2026 at 1 o'clock in the afternoon with a graveside service with military honors at the Green River Cemetery, 56 Wisdom Way, Greenfield, Massachusetts. In Kissimmee, Florida, Dennis Jean Brault, age 77, of Kissimmee, Florida, formerly of Athol, Mass., passed away Saturday, March 14, 2026, in the Orlando Veterans Hospital in Orlando, Florida. He was born May 31, 1948, in Gardner, Mass. Dennis is survived by his wife Denise, his 2 children Diane Snyder and Daryl Brault, 6 grandchildren and 2 great-grandchildren, sisters Janet Mousseau, Teresa Delioffi, Irene Drozdowski, 12 nephews and 16 nieces, and many grand-nephews and grand-nieces. A celebration of life will be held at a later date in Athol, Mass., where he grew up, and also in Poinciana, Florida, where he resided for the last 22 years. And Dorothy A. Norrish in New Seabury, Mass. Dorothy A. Norrish, age 77, passed Sunday, March 17, 2024. A Mass will be said for Dottie on Sunday, July 12, 2026, at 10:15 a.m., Our Lady of Chestakova Church, 84 K Street, Turner's Falls, Mass. And finally, from the Regional Notebook for July 8th, Humane Society reducing adoption fees through July 11th in Springfield. Dakin Humane Society is reducing adoption fees for all cats, kittens, and tiny spirit kittens by 50% from Tuesday, July 7th through Saturday, July 11th, according to Executive Director Meg Talbert. Summer is always Dakin's busiest season, and although we're still early in the season, we've seen the number of animals in our care steadily increase over the past several weeks, Talbert said in a statement. Last year, we welcomed just under 1,500 kittens, the highest number we've seen in many years, and all indications suggest we'll experience another exceptionally busy season. We currently have many cats, kittens, and tiny spirit kittens waiting for loving homes. And by reducing adoption fees, we hope to help more of them find the families they deserve. Tiny spirit kittens are born outdoors to feral, wild mothers and have had little to no contact with humans. They are initially shy and fearful of people. Tiny spirit kittens brought to Dakin are helped by volunteers to become used to the company of people, to become comfortable with being touched, and to be able to trust that people are a positive presence in their lives. Cat and kitten adoption fees, as listed on Dakin's website at dakinhumane.org, will be cut in half. Dakin is open for adopters to visit Tuesdays through Saturdays from 12:30 to 3 p.m., but they are advised to visit the website first to see which animals they are most interested in to help minimize their waiting time at the shelter. Feline adoption fees include a variety of services and treatments, including a veterinary exam, spay-neuter surgery, age-appropriate vaccinations, microchip and registration, a rabies vaccine if the pet is over 12 weeks old, access to behavior support, a free post-adoption veterinary exam at participating clinics, and a food starter pack. Other features include a feline leukemia test, FIV test, flea and ear mite treatment, and deworming. And in Greenfield, Church awards 5 scholarships. The Second Congregational Church of Greenfield has awarded scholarships to Estefany Argueta Herrera, Shannon Ramsey, Eliandra Snape, Cooper C. Whitney, and Samuel C. Whitney for the 2026-2027 academic year. Argueta Herrera of Greenfield is a PhD program for Organismic and Evolutionary Biology at the University of Massachusetts Amherst. Ramsey, a resident of Turner's Falls, is entering a 3-year social work program at Westfield State University. Snape from Coleraine takes classes at Southern New Hampshire University to augment her current work as a first responder. Cooper Whitney of Greenfield enters UMass Amherst to pursue a degree in sociology and psychology. His brother Samuel Whitney will be a junior at Boston College with a goal of pursuing a career in law. Funds are available to members and affiliates of the Second Congregational Church through the Francis W. and Charles W. Saunders Scholarships, Florence V. Leach Scholarship, and the Memorial Scholarship. This money has helped 77 different recipients with a total of 229 scholarships since 1979. And lastly, in Belchertown, July 27 program to discuss practical considerations for presenting photography. The Quabbin Photo Group will present Getting Your Photos Off Your Hard Drive and Into the World on Monday, July 27th at 7 p.m. at the Belchertown Recreation Department, located at 66 State Street. The program is free and open to photographers of all experience levels. The evening's presenter, Kelly Ackerman, Vice President of Strategic Growth and Development for Frame It Easy, will discuss practical considerations for presenting photography. Drawing on more than 20 years of experience in the custom framing industry, Ackerman will share ideas and techniques to help photographers showcase their work, whether it's for their homes, exhibits, gifts, galleries, or sales. Topics will include selecting print materials, choosing framing and matting options, understanding paper choices, planning single and multi-image displays, and preparing photographs for presentation. Ackerman will also discuss considerations for photographers who exhibit or sell their work, along with ways to simplify the printing, framing, and fulfillment process. The Quabbin Photo Group, quabbinphotogroup.com, is a community of photographers with a shared interest in nature, wildlife, and landscape photography, particularly within the Quabbin Reservoir region. The group hosts regular meetings, guest speakers, and workshops designed to help photographers of all experience levels improve their skills, share their work, and connect with others who appreciate the natural environment. And that will conclude today's Greenfield Recorder. Thank you for listening to Valley Eye Radio. This is Janet Echeverria.
0: I am reading from the Boston Globe of June 21, 2026. This article is entitled, "The Horseshoe Crab Has Protected Our Health for Decades. Now it's time to return the favor." The article was written by Deborah Kramer, and Deborah is an advisor to the Massachusetts Horseshoe Crab Collaborative and author of The Narrow Edge, A Tiny Bird, an Ancient Crab, and an Epic Journey. Have you ever been vaccinated against COVID-19 or the flu, received intravenous antibiotics or chemotherapy, had a PET scan, a heart stent, or a hip or knee replacement? Chances are you've had at least one of these procedures, and if so, an ancient sea creature spared you from a bacterial contaminant so potent it can trigger high fevers, dangerously low blood pressure, septic shock, organ failure, and even death. That creature, the horseshoe crab, is sustained by blue blood so exquisitely sensitive to endotoxins that it's used to make a lab test or assay that detects them in injectable drugs and vaccines and in medical devices. For 50 years, our health and well-being have been protected by the horseshoe crab, an animal that's walked the earth for at least 475 million years. Now though, its survival is threatened by the demands posed by a rapidly growing pharmaceutical industry. Fortunately, there is a solution. The assay is quickly becoming outdated, and synthetic alternatives are widely available. Massachusetts is in a position to accelerate this transition if our lawmakers have the will to make it happen. In the United States, fishermen take 1.5 million horseshoe crabs each year. Two-thirds are bled to make endotoxin tests, and the rest are sold for bait. The biomedical catch has surged, more than tripling in the last 20 years, and the demand for endotoxin testing is projected to increase by a further 25% by 2030. Massachusetts fishing industry has one of the largest horseshoe crab catches on the eastern seaboard, and the state is home to two of the world's largest producers of the horseshoe crab blood assay. In Massachusetts, about 40% of the roughly 340,000 horseshoe crabs caught and bled for medical purposes are killed afterward for bait. The rest are thrown back into the water, where dazed and disoriented after losing up to a third of their blood, they no longer can sense the rhythm of the tides, and the females may fail to come up onto the beach to lay their eggs. The consequences to coastal ecosystems are profound. Jennifer Mate, who studied horseshoe crabs on the Connecticut shore for more than 20 years, found them to be a dominant species with millions needed to sustain a rich array of wildlife at the edge of the sea. Their eggs feed small mummichogs and killfish that in turn feed larger stripers and bluefish. Horseshoe crab eggs also fuel the long migrations of large numbers of shorebirds whose populations are tanking. One bird, the red knot, has been listed as threatened under the Endangered Species Act, largely because it can no longer rely on horseshoe crab eggs for food. The International Union for the Conservation of Nature, which tracks trends in wildlife worldwide, finds that American horseshoe crabs, with few exceptions, no longer fulfill their role nourishing coastal food webs. The losses are palpable. Beaches, once swarming with sprawling, spawning horseshoe crabs, and the seaboards that depend on them for food, are empty now, including the Pavilion Beach in Ipswich and Shipyard Beach in Duxbury. And it's not just their valuable uses in medicine that have caused the population to crash. In the mid-20th century, many towns along the coast of Massachusetts instituted bounty programs to pay fishermen to kill horseshoe crabs, based on the misguided belief that the crabs were insatiable predators of shellfish, putting the crabs in direct competition with the fishermen harvesting bivalves. It's estimated that at one point up to 1 million horseshoe crabs were killed annually. The bounty program ended, but horseshoe crab fishing continued, first for bait and then for biomedical assays. So many female horseshoe crabs were taken from Pleasant Bay, Cape Cod, that the ratio of male to female horseshoe crabs there skyrocketed to 7, then 14, then an alarming 30 males to 1 female. The bounty program ended decades ago, but the crabs have yet to bounce back. Up where I live along Essex Bay, a once large horseshoe crab nursery with thousands of young horseshoe crabs, some as tiny as fingernails, others as large as hockey pucks, is virtually empty. Kayaking through the nursery on a calm, windless day at low tide, with a clear view to the bottom, one sees hardly any horseshoe crabs at all. It is bewildering that Massachusetts continues to allow so many crabs to be taken for biomedical use, given the opportunities for widespread synthetic adoption. The U.S. Food and Drug Administration, the World Health Organization, and the European Medicines Agency have all called for non-animal alternatives in drug testing. The Pharmaceutical Supply Chain Initiative, a group of more than 80 pharmaceutical companies, has concluded that now a drug can be guaranteed as safe for use in humans without the need for any horseshoe crab blood. And the United States and European Pharmacopoeias, which set the standards for drug manufacturing here and in Europe, now authorize the use of synthetics. The FDA has already approved their use in new pharmaceuticals, as have its counterparts in 65 countries. Eli Lilly.

0: This broadcast service is provided by Valley iRadio. The material being read is the copyright property of the publications being read. Access to this program is solely for persons who cannot read the original printed version due to a visual impairment or other disability. By continuing to listen, you confirm that you have such a condition.
1: New tracer, used in medical imaging like CAT scans and MRIs, from the FDA. Both of these companies are using synthetics developed by companies based in Massachusetts. Synthetics can't yet replace a very small number of diagnostic tests depending on horseshoe crab blood. Until they can, states whose horseshoe crab populations are far more robust than ours, whose coastal ecosystems are not yet as diminished, can supply the few thousand horseshoe crabs necessary for those tests. In a recent survey of pharmaceutical companies, more than half said in synthetics will become the industry standard, and half expect to make that transition in the next 2 to 3 years. The Connecticut and New York legislatures, for their part, have already banned horseshoe crab fishing in their states. It's time for Massachusetts to do the same. Massachusetts lawmakers have an opportunity to do this. A proposal working its way through the legislature, if passed, would pave the way for the widespread use of synthetics and spell an end to horseshoe crab fishing in the state by January 1, 2029, mirroring the timetables in New York and halting what has become an indefensible cruelty to animals. Protecting our lands, water, and wildlife isn't optional. It's essential, Governor Maura Healey declared when last August she launched the nation's most ambitious plan to restore and protect biodiversity. The legislation in progress would provide a powerful implementation of that vision. Major conservation, birding, and animal rights organizations are lining up to support this bill. Whelk fishermen oppose it, arguing that horseshoe crabs are needed as bait, but there are alternative baits for catching whelk, including the green crab, a notorious invasive species in Massachusetts. And in fact, whelk fishing has declined dramatically in recent years due to over-harvesting, so there's little demand for bait anyway. Rather, bait dealers rent crabs to biomedical companies for bleeding, propping up a bait fishery where demand is so low that bait horseshoe crabs sell for as little as 25 cents apiece. With the passage of this legislation, our Nile silent seashore would teem with wildlife once again, with horseshoe crabs returning en masse to lay their eggs on warm, moonlit nights, and flocks of shorebirds scurrying across the sand by day. In the Monomoy National Wildlife Refuge, where a lawsuit prohibited the take of horseshoe crabs for biomedical use 25 years ago, we're seeing a glimpse of what's possible. Horseshoe crabs are beginning to return, and with them, little by little, shorebirds too, redknots, ruddy turnstones, and even a Hudson godwit. For decades, horseshoe crabs have protected our health. Now it's time for us to return the favor and protect theirs.
0: 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You can also ask

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1: Hi, my name is Pat, and I've been reading for almost 10 years. I love to read. It's one of my favorite things in life to do. I started reading for Valley Eye shortly after my oldest son lost his sight almost 10 years ago. It was a way for me to give back and to help others who are also sight impaired. I hope you enjoy hearing us, our daily programs. I certainly enjoy bringing the news and maybe a few smiles to you as I read the Springfield Republican. 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
3: 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At 1 o'clock, we'll be bringing you the Health New York Times. At 1:30, we'll hear The Week. 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From 3:30 to 4, we'll be hearing from Prevention Magazine. 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
2: 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Today is Wednesday, July 8th, 2026. In this edition, we'll be covering wearables and the quality of data they provide your doctor, the impact of podcasts on the provider-patient experience, weight loss drugs and longevity, a CDC warning regarding stomach illnesses nationwide, and why you might be eating less as you age. I'm Paul, your host and narrator. We begin our program with Samara Bajaj's June 24th article, The Wearable Data Your Doctor Actually Wants. Wearables can offer rough information about a person's health, experts say, but only some metrics are medically useful. Health Secretary Robert F. Kennedy Jr. has called wearable devices, like smart watches or smart rings, a way for people to take control over their own health and a key to the Make America Healthy Again agenda. These devices, often called wearables, can provide a feed of useful data, including your step count, heart rate, sleep quality, and calories burned. In the last few years, surveys have found that about 40% of Americans were using some type of wearable, and that ownership was higher among younger, healthier, and more fitness-minded consumers. But many doctors are more skeptical, saying that only some of the metrics wearables provide are clinically useful, and they are still sorting out which ones and in what context. The devices can help doctors remotely monitor patients and detect early signs of disease. But for now, many wearables fall short of medical standards, and there is little data to prove that using them improves health outcomes. Still, some patients searching for answers arrive at their doctor's offices with screenshots of their wearable data or questions about confusing readings. And some companies that sell wearables are starting to allow users to consult with clinicians through their apps. Which wearable metrics matter to doctors? Certain wearables, like continuous glucose monitors, tend to be prescribed by doctors and are held to medical-grade standards. But with wearables you can buy online, doctors tend to focus on only a few metrics that are medically meaningful or revealing. For example, some wearable devices can flag atrial fibrillation, a potentially dangerous heart rhythm abnormality. In one Apple Watch study, researchers checked irregular pulse notifications against simultaneous readings from a medical-grade electrocardiogram patch and found that the watch alerts corresponded to atrial fibrillation 84% of the time. Other measures, like step counts, can show doctors how active or sedentary you are. Studies have tied getting about 7,000 steps a day to a lower risk of cardiovascular disease, type 2 diabetes, and dementia. Basic sleep patterns, when you go to bed, when you wake up, and how much total sleep you get, can similarly be useful since both sleep consistency and duration are important. Researchers tested three popular wearables against the gold standard sleep study and found the devices agreed with the study over 90% of the time in distinguishing sleep from wakefulness. But some metrics, like blood pressure, blood oxygen, and sleep stages, are not measured accurately by wearables. Others, like VO2 max and heart rate variability, can offer rough measures of fitness and recovery, but are not yet useful for making medical decisions. Many wearables also offer wellness scores, aggregating multiple streams of data into a simple number, like biological age, stress, or sleep quality. Each company calculates these scores differently, using their own proprietary algorithms. So doctors cannot tell what these scores are really measuring or whether they correspond to actual health outcomes. How to use wearables properly. The best way to use wearables is to look at longer-term trends rather than obsessing over day-to-day swings. A sudden change can matter when it lines up with symptoms like palpitations during a heart rate spike. But in general, one unusual reading is less telling than a sustained change over weeks or months. The value of the wearable is not the number, it's the trajectory. The same caution applies when comparing your data with someone else's. People vary widely in metrics like heart rate variability or VO2 max, even when they have similar fitness levels. Your own baseline is typically more useful than any outside benchmark. If a wearable motivates you to improve your step count, or helps you notice that alcohol worsens your resting heart rate, that can be useful. But if you compulsively check your data and become worried or frustrated, the wearable might be doing more harm than good. For example, wearables can sometimes worsen sleep. One recent survey found that about 30% of the people who tracked their sleep were at risk of orthosomnia, an unhealthy fixation with getting perfect sleep. A better guide is how refreshed you feel in the morning. If anxiety over wearable data is a problem, one answer might be to just stop tracking the data. Another might be to use a wearable for specific short-term purposes like increasing activity levels or sleep consistency, and then to put it away. Wearables have made it easier than ever to monitor the inner workings of your body, but it will take more research and better tools to integrate those numbers, put them in context, and tell doctors what, if anything, is worth acting on. Up next, there's a new dynamic in the exam room. The doctor's there, the patient is there, and the podcaster? By Jamie Ducharme, from June 24th. A few years ago, Jenny Ip found herself in a cardiologist's office after her blood work showed her cholesterol levels had shot up. The doctor asked her a few questions about her lifestyle and then recommended a statin, Ms. Ip recalled. But Ms. Ip, now 46, wanted more testing before starting a new medication. Her doctor wasn't convinced it was necessary. To persuade him, she sent him an episode of the Peter Attia Drive podcast that discussed women's heart health, noting the exact timestamp of the point she wanted him to hear. In exam rooms across the country, the dynamic between doctors and patients, already shaped by Google, social media, and ChatGPT, is changing once again as more patients show up ready to talk about what they've heard on podcasts. Half of U.S. adults under 50 get health information from podcasters or other online influencers. Some episodes of top health shows like Huberman Lab and The Ultimate Human with Gary Brecka draw more than a million listeners. To many patients, podcasts offer a way to take more control over their health at a time when doctors are busy, appointments are rushed, and details sometimes fall through the cracks. In some cases, it's also an implicit acknowledgement that they no longer fully trust doctors to know best. "I know myself better," Ms. Ip said. At her urging, her doctor eventually agreed to order more testing. With those results in hand, she tried changing her diet instead of taking a statin. Her cholesterol numbers came down. Doctors are adapting to this new reality, and in some cases even embracing podcasts. Dr. Dipesh Gopal, a general practitioner with Queen Mary University of London, sometimes prescribes listening to podcasts that he's personally vetted, which he has found more helpful than printing out a bunch of notes to talk about the condition. But doctors also increasingly find themselves swatting away ideas touted by influencers who often don't have relevant medical training and might have a financial interest in promoting a product. Dr. James H. Stein, a cardiologist at the University of Wisconsin School of Medicine and Public Health, said a patient who listened to a podcast episode about cardiology now might arrive at his clinic and announce, "I have advanced heart disease, and I need a coronary CT angiogram, and I need you to measure my homocysteine level." Mattia Dade, 33, has seen both the upsides and the downsides to getting health information from podcasts. Ms. Dade, who was diagnosed with breast cancer in 2023, became convinced, in part by podcast clips, that she had developed drug-induced lupus from her cancer immunotherapy. Ms. Dade said she descended into an anxious spiral before she had a chance to talk to her doctor, who explained that such a complication was highly unlikely in her case. But other information gleaned from podcasts has been more useful for Ms. Dade. After seeing a podcast clip on social media, she grew intrigued by a test that promised to monitor for cancer recurrence by looking for fragments of cancer DNA in the blood. When she asked about the test, her oncologist explained that she didn't recommend it for every patient, since some might put too much stock in its results and stop other aspects of care or monitoring. But Ms. Dade's physician agreed to order it for her every few months. Ms. Dade left the appointment understanding why her doctor had not proactively offered the test, but also feeling that her request had been honored. "The ball was back in my court, as it should be," Ms. Dade said. To Dr. Ilana Yurkowitz, an oncologist and internal medicine physician, "It's good that people are educating themselves," she said, "because most health changes happen outside the exam room." And she acknowledges that there are perks to free, easily accessible podcasts that will probably appeal to people frustrated with the traditional healthcare system. But Dr. Yerkowitz has also seen how podcasts offering inaccurate or incomplete medical advice can steer people dangerously wrong. She recently wrote in the health news publication Stat about a patient she saw for rectal cancer. The patient's previous doctors had recommended surgery, radiation, and chemotherapy. But by the time she arrived at Dr. Yerkowitz's office, she had been convinced by podcasts and influencers that unproven treatments like ivermectin or a sugar-free diet would cure her cancer. Dr. Yerkowitz was unable to persuade her otherwise in their short conversation, and the patient ultimately died of the disease. Part of this issue is that some podcasts are far less trustworthy than others, doctors said, and it's often difficult for patients to tell the difference. Some hosts might adopt vague titles for themselves, like holistic practitioner, disguising that they don't have advanced medical training. Other hosts do hold advanced degrees, but venture so far beyond their specialties that their credibility becomes compromised. Some podcasts sow mistrust in the mainstream medical system. They use language about the medical industrial complex and insinuate that doctors are hiding certain remedies from patients. It can be extremely challenging to navigate when patients have a firmly held belief that they're not willing to discuss. Doctors have pushed back on some of the most harmful ideas that come from podcasts, or those that were likely to waste their patients' money, such as unnecessary tests, treatments, and supplements. They aren't always successful, but sometimes can change a patient's mind. Some doctors also said their own approaches to engaging with podcasts evolved as they heard more about them from patients. Dr. Gopal recently listened to podcasts discussing men's health and hormones, and then reviewed some of the studies mentioned on those episodes. Dr. Gopal still does not think testosterone testing or treatment is beneficial in many cases. But now, he can at least have an open conversation about the evidence when men ask about it. 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We are followed by The Week at 1:30 and Woman's World Health News at 2 p.m. I'm Paul, your host and narrator. We're back with Are Weight Loss Drugs Also Longevity Drugs? By Dana G. Smith, from June 29th. Two of the hottest trends in health, longevity medicine and weight loss drugs, are colliding. A theory that GLP-1 medications like Ozempic or Zepbound might help people live longer has been bandied about by biohackers and aging researchers for several years. Online pharmacies already market compounded versions of these drugs to purportedly extend health span. But so far, academic research into the hypothesis has been scant. One of the first studies putting the idea to the test was published last month. It showed that among people with HIV and lipohypertrophy, fatty deposits that develop under the skin, taking semaglutide, the drug in Ozempic, for 8 months seemed to slow participants' biological aging, according to blood tests that measure age-related biomarkers. People with HIV experience accelerated aging because of the infection, so they are a good population in which to conduct age-related research. The hype stems from several lines of evidence. First, there is ample research demonstrating that GLP-1s improve people's metabolic health by helping to regulate insulin and blood sugar levels and causing weight loss. Several studies show that they also benefit cardiovascular, liver, and kidney health. Because the drugs offer protection for conditions like diabetes and cardiovascular disease, which are both among the leading causes of death, it could already be reasonable to call GLP-1s longevity drugs. Another reason experts think these drugs might increase longevity is because of how they affect cellular health. Metabolic health and aging are intricately linked, so drugs that alter the mechanisms involved in metabolism may also affect how the body ages. GLP-1s appear to influence other fundamental cellular changes that occur within aging, most notably inflammation. All of this sounds promising, but researchers say there's a huge caveat. Currently, little to no data exists on whether the drugs will benefit people who are metabolically healthy. There is not even data available about whether the medications extend lifespan in healthy rodents. The current available GLP-1s either don't work in mice the same way they do in humans, or they can only be delivered via injection, and years of weekly injections in mice are not practical. There are also concerns that GLP-1s negatively affect health in ways that are especially relevant for aging. Most notably, the drugs can cause some muscle loss, a major issue for older adults that is associated with an increased risk of frailty. Rapid weight loss can also lead to a decline in bone density and an increased risk of osteoporosis. A few clinical trials that are testing GLP-1s on several biomarkers of aging, like inflammation levels and biological age clocks, as well as on functional abilities like strength and walking speed, are finally getting underway. At least one of the studies still will not be conducted on healthy older adults, though, since the participants need to meet the criteria for receiving a prescription for the weight loss medications. For now, experts generally don't recommend taking the medications off-label for longevity. Clusters of severe stomach illness are being reported across the U.S. Ronnie Rabin brings us the story from July 2nd. More than 400 people across 18 states have been infected with Cyclospora, a parasite that is transmitted through food and water contaminated with feces and causes stomach cramps, nausea, vomiting, and severe diarrhea. At least 20 people have been hospitalized, according to the Centers for Disease Control and Prevention, and no deaths have been reported. New York, Texas, Illinois, and Michigan have the most cases so far, according to the CDC and state health officials. Cyclosporiasis, the disease which is caused by the parasite, is most common during the spring and summer months, when people are eating a lot of fresh produce like basil, cilantro, spinach, and berries, which have been implicated in past outbreaks. The latest illnesses have sparked alarm, since case numbers are unusually high and have no identified source. The CDC, which tracks infectious diseases, reported on July 1st that there had been 145 cases across 17 states from May 1st through June 16th that did not involve travel outside the country. But the agency acknowledged that there were now probably more cases throughout the United States. Michigan, which was not among the 17 states the CDC included in its latest figures, reported more than 300 cases on Thursday. Typically, Michigan reports only 50 cases per year, and even Michigan's latest figures are most likely an undercount, since many people who are sick don't go to the doctor and get tested for the disease. Health officials in New York City said that there were about twice as many cases reported from January through June of this year as in the same time period last year. CDC officials were not available for an interview on Thursday, but the agency said via email that there was no evidence that the outbreaks across the country were emanating from a common source. Public health investigations in the past had traced outbreaks back to a single source, such as a large batch of produce that was distributed in the region or nationwide. But identifying the source can be difficult because it can take about a week for symptoms to show up after an infection, and people often have difficulty remembering exactly what they ate. Symptoms of cyclosporiasis include cramps, nausea, loss of appetite, vomiting, fatigue, body aches, low-grade fever, and other flu-like symptoms. While those who are healthy can clear the illness without treatment in days or weeks, vulnerable people like young children, older adults, and those who are immunocompromised can become dehydrated and develop complications requiring hospitalization. The disease can be treated with antibiotics. The CDC advises people to protect themselves by following general hygiene and food safety practices. Wash your hands with soap and water before and after handling fresh produce, and wash fresh produce thoroughly with fresh water before eating it. Scrubbing firm fruit and vegetables with a produce brush and cutting away bruised or damaged areas also helps remove contaminants. Those experiencing vomiting and diarrhea should drink plenty of water and other fluids to avoid dehydration. The disease is generally not transmitted from person to person. We wrap up today's program with Melinda Wenamoya's Q&A, Why Can't I Eat As Much As I Used To? From June 30th. Question. When I was younger, I had a large, healthy appetite. Now that I'm in my 60s, I get fuller faster, and I can't eat like I used to. What's going on? It's common for people to eat less as they age. In one analysis of nearly 60 studies, for instance, researchers found that those 60 or older consumed 16 to 20% fewer calories than younger adults did. The big question is why. Various factors, including a person's age, can help shape their appetite and how sated they feel after eating, so it's challenging to know what might be affecting them. Here are a few potential culprits to consider, according to experts, and what you can do about them. Hunger signals quiet down. Hormonal shifts that occur with aging can influence how much you want to eat. Some limited research has shown, for instance, that older adults produce less ghrelin, a hormone that makes you feel hungry, than younger people do. If that happens, or if you continue producing the same amount of ghrelin but your body isn't responding to it as strongly as it once did, you may experience less of a desire to eat. Other research has shown that people produce more of two other hormones, leptin and cholecystokinin, which cause people to feel full as they age. As a result, they eat less. There is also limited evidence suggesting that the stomach empties more slowly as people get older. This shift could delay how soon a person feels hungry again after their last snack or meal. And people tend to lose muscle with age. Muscle burns more calories than fat, so people with less muscle will need to eat less food. Food becomes less enticing. Our senses of smell and taste can diminish with time. In a 2022 study that involved 60 participants, researchers found that among those over 50, a little more than half had issues with taste sensitivity, and 70% couldn't smell very well. If food doesn't taste good or smell good, you tend to want less of it. In a study involving 359 older adults in the Netherlands, researchers found that those who said they couldn't taste very well had less of an appetite than those who reported that they could taste just fine. Older adults also often eat alone, which may result in them eating less. A number of studies have shown that people eat more when they dine with others, especially with friends and loved ones. This tendency may be rooted in the fact that people spend more time eating when they're around others. And the longer they sit, the more they eat. How to regain your appetite. If your appetite has waned and you want it back, experts recommend regular exercise. When you burn calories, your body wants to replenish them with food. Weight training can be especially helpful because it builds muscle, which will increase your appetite even more. The Centers for Disease Control and Prevention recommends that adults 65 and over do muscle strengthening exercises at least twice a week. If you're eating less and are worried about developing a nutritional deficiency, follow a balanced diet that prioritizes nutrient-rich foods like fruits, vegetables, legumes, whole grains, and lean sources of protein. Those who aren't hungry for 3 square meals a day may have better luck eating 4 or 5 smaller ones throughout the day. Handy online calculators can help you estimate your caloric needs. Consider dining with friends and loved ones too. And try experimenting with herbs and spices to counteract any losses in smell and taste. Squeeze lemon juice on your chicken or add hot sauce to your eggs. And that, my friends, concludes this week's edition of Health News from the New York Times. Thank you for being with us. I'm Paul, your host and narrator, wishing you health, happiness, and harmony. 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
6: Hello, everyone. My name is Karen Blanchard, and I am a nonprofit executive from Holyoke. I always wanted to do voiceover work, so I love this opportunity to read to you each week. 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
7: Hi, this is Marcia, and today I'll be reading from the July 24th edition of The Week magazine. Let's start with the editor's letter. I vividly recall the torment of lying awake in pools of sweat in the before times. This was in the mid-1960s, when my parents' home and most American homes did not yet have air conditioning. During merciless heat waves like the one now roasting much of the U.S. and Europe, my boyhood self was unhappily marooned indoors for much of the day, and then spent fitful nights draping wet washcloths on my sweaty forehead, neck, and chest. When my parents installed our first AC in my brother's tiny airless bedroom, it was a blessed epiphany. Angels sang. I stuck my face into the delicious cold air pouring out, in total awe of the magical technology, and gratefully slept on the floor, a pilgrim in a new and far more civilized land. Over many subsequent summers and on visits to hot places, I have often thought that air conditioning is among mankind's greatest inventions, rivaling the wheel and pizza. Modern life would not be possible without it. It is thus with a mixture of puzzlement and pity that I see that Europeans are stubbornly balking at installing AC in their homes, even as climate change has brought Arizona-like temperatures to Paris and London for weeks every summer. Air conditioning, our European friends think, is so artificial, so selfish, so American. 'Tis nobler to swelter miserably in 105 degrees than to use more electricity and worsen climate change, even though AC contributes quite modestly to overall emissions. This aversion to the wonders of man-made cold air is not only irrational, it is deadly. More than 1,000 people died last week in France of heat-related illness, according to Public Health France. Soaring temperatures have killed at least 200,000 Europeans over the past 4 years, the World Health Organization estimates. That's much higher than the body count of U.S. gun violence. Ideology and culture can blind people to reality. Yes, AC is artificial, but so is heat in winter. Go get one, mes amis. It's only going to get even hotter. William Falk, editor at large. Well, also from the main stories page, it wasn't all bad. A lucky man won $3.3 million at a Las Vegas slot machine without even setting foot in one of the city's famed casinos. Officials at Harry Reid International Airport, which has clusters of slot machines scattered about its terminals, reported that an unnamed traveler stopped to play a Wheel of Fortune machine before changing planes last weekend and won the seven-figure payout on a $10 bet. The airport posted a photo of the winning spin on social media and congratulated him, saying, "That's one way to spend a layover." After a terrible accident upended his life, Rob P. of Seattle has discovered a new purpose, fixing up bicycles for free and donating them to the community. The 54-year-old former computer programmer, who withheld his last name from the press, was hit by a car in a crosswalk in 2017 and spent a month in a coma. He suffered a traumatic brain injury that left him partially blind and paralyzed, as well as unable to remember his home, job, or some of his closest friends. But he could still remember what he learned from working at a bike shop in his youth. While rehabbing, Rob started collecting donated and discarded bikes in 2021. Fixing them has helped put meaning back in his days. "I'm happy that I can tune up bikes for people," he said, "so they'll be happy." From the Controversy of the Week page, only in America. An elderly Florida man who tripped and fell in a Waffle House parking lot is suing the restaurant, saying he was distracted by its eye-catching window ads. Edward Bolds, 84, claims he failed to notice the parking lot's allegedly abnormally high and poorly maintained curb because his focus was hijacked by the ads, which by their size, placement, and orientation were clearly meant to attract the attention of customers who were already parked. A Lexington, Kentucky church is facing criticism for a viral video in which church staff in military outfits execute the devil, a man dressed in black, with airsoft guns as a congregation of young children look on and chant, "Take him out, blow him up." Pastor Dwayne Walker said he was befuddled by the outrage, saying those offended should direct their complaints to Satan, who has himself been using extreme measures in this generation. Well, it was a good week for President Trump, who made at least $2.2 billion from various businesses and ventures during his first year back in office, including at least $1.4 billion from his family's meme stock and cryptocurrency operations, according to a new filing. A White House spokesperson said Trump only acts in the best interests of the American public and has no conflicts of interest. It was a good week for big tents after the U.S. Fish and Wildlife Service finalized a new regulatory definition of shellfish that omits the phrase "having a shell." Henceforth, such non-fish seafood as squid, octopus, and cuttlefish will now be considered shellfish, despite not having external shells. It was a good week for dads after Russia built a state-of-the-art missile defense complex near the Inopraktika Foundation, a Moscow research institute headed by Katerina Tikhonova, Vladimir Putin's daughter, to help protect against Ukraine's near-daily drone strikes on the city. Oh, but it was a bad week for the great outdoors after a man fell into a vault toilet at a California campground while trying to retrieve a pair of dropped sunglasses and spent 15 minutes submerged in sewage. "If you drop something inside, consider it a loss," advised the Fresno County Sheriff's Office. It was a bad week for stormtroopers after the District of Columbia agreed to pay $50,000 to an anti-Trump protester who was detained for following a National Guard patrol in the city while blaring Darth Vader's The Imperial March theme from Star Wars on his smartphone. "This settlement is a reminder that our freedoms are worth fighting for," said the demonstrator Sam O'Hara. Oh, and it was a bad week for NPR, which reported, then quickly retracted, that Supreme Court Justice Samuel Alito, 76, had announced his retirement. Veteran NPR legal correspondent Nina Totenberg, 82, blamed her rookie mistake on a misunderstanding and wrote Alito that she was so, so sorry. From the best columns, the U.S., how Trump is plundering national parks. Michael Shearer, The Atlantic. President Trump is starving our national parks to finance his redecorating projects in Washington, D.C., said Michael Shearer. Taxpayer spending on Trump's pet projects around the Capitol jumped 92% in the past year, while spending on national parks outside of D.C. dropped by 68%, or $854 million. National parks such as Yosemite and Yellowstone had to cut their budgets, halt needed repairs, and operate understaffed. Over 900 Park Service maintenance and safety improvement projects planned for this year were defunded, while 450 parks workers were sent to Washington to work on projects connected to Trump's 250th national anniversary celebrations. The Park Service had already suffered a 25% cut in its workforce under Trump. Parks funding and staff are being diverted to such vanity projects as the shambolic repainting of the reflecting pool and replacing the historic stone paving the way from the White House residence to the Oval Office so the president could stroll to work on $689,232 worth of polished African granite. Trump claimed he and his donors would bear the cost of his dreams. But taxpayers are funding his Napoleonic transformation of Washington, while other parks are going without. From the best columns, Europe, Hungary, pride reemerges after Orbán. Ava Simon in the EU Observer from Belgium. For the first time in history, there are rainbow flags on the streets and bridges of the Hungarian capital, said Ava Simon. When Viktor Orbán became prime minister in 2010, his illiberal democracy was openly hostile to gay rights. Now that Orbán has been replaced by the more progressive Peter Magyar, the government is finally supporting the observance of Pride Month. But queer Hungarians can't rest easy yet. The laws Orbán enacted to push LGBTQIA+ people out of public life remain in force today. He criminalized participation in Pride and legalized facial recognition in all public places, even deploying giant trucks mounted with biometric cameras to roam around during the march. It didn't work. Last year, Hungarians were outraged and turned out in such numbers that authorities gave up trying to track them. Yet the surveillance regime is still in place. Though under Magyar, the government is no longer likely to harass gay rights advocates, it still has the ability to track anyone who shows up to a protest, march, or political rally. This authoritarian power chills participation in public protest and is incompatible with a democratic society. If Magyar wants to demonstrate that his is a new era of rights and freedoms, he'll wipe Orbán's laws off the books. From the Talking Points page, noted. Nearly 4 million Americans who signed up for Affordable Care Act plans dropped their coverage this year after the loss of enhanced subsidies caused premiums to soar. An estimated 19.2 million people were enrolled in ACA plans as of February, down from the 23 million who'd taken out coverage at the end of open enrollment. The Hill. A recruitment drive is underway at the Supreme Court to more than double the roughly 200-officer security force that guards the justices and protects the court's building. The court, which has faced a substantial increase in threats, requested $210.3 million in security funding for fiscal 2027, a 114% increase over 5 years. Politico. ICE operations cost the U.S. economy at least 668,000 jobs across 86 cities in the first 9 months of 2025, according to a new Brookings Institution study. After a crackdown was announced in Los Angeles last May, spending in immigrant neighborhoods fell by at least 20% over the next 2 months, costing the region's economy an estimated $625 million. The New York Times. If Congress approves President Trump's request last week for $11 billion to help farmers weather the effects of the Iran war, direct government payments to farmers will this year hit $55 billion, a record high. Before that request, more than a quarter of U.S. farmers' net income was projected to come from the government. The Wall Street Journal. Wit and wisdom. I love America more than any other country in the world, and exactly for this reason, I insist on the right to criticize her perpetually. James Baldwin, quoted in Fulcrum. If you do not know how to die, never mind. Nature will give you full and adequate instruction on the spot. Montaigne, quoted in the Times Literary Supplement from the UK. If more of us valued food and cheer and song above hoarded gold, it would be a merrier world. J.R.R. Tolkien, quoted in The Knowledge. I wholeheartedly disagree with the definition of dreamer as one who lives in fantasy as impractical or unrealistic. To dream is to have vision. Sarah Jessica Parker, quoted in Fortune. Our system has become one long-running advertisement against self-government. E.J. Dionne, quoted in The Mountain Democrat. It ain't what we don't know that gets us into trouble. It's what we know for sure that just ain't so. Mark Twain, quoted in the Naples, Florida Daily News. I believe that maturity is not an outgrowing, but a growing up. That an adult is not a dead child, but a child who survived. Ursula K. Le Guin, quoted in The Marginalian. Poll Watch. 44% of adults are extremely or very proud of America's history, down from 58% during President Trump's first term in 2017. 47% are not proud of how the country treats different groups in society. Only 28% are extremely or very proud of how U.S. democracy works. AP NORC. Also from the news page, America at 250, Trump's fare is a flop. It's almost as if the last 250 years never happened, said Stephen Collinson in CNN.com. President Trump last week kicked off the Great American State Fair on the National Mall, billed as a modern-day World's Fair to celebrate the nation's semi-quincentennial, with a speech that implied the nation's greatness at this landmark moment was largely thanks to him. Rather than ruminate on America's journey and founding promise, Trump proclaimed that, like those patriots of 70-76, he also had saved our country in all things following the total disaster of the Biden administration. The president wasn't supposed to be the event's headliner. He took over as the main act last month after artists including Martina McBride and the Commodores pulled out of an opening concert, having discovered the supposedly nonpartisan event was organized by Trump allies. In the end, more than 1,000 MAGA fans gathered to watch Trump run through his list of boasts and grievances, but he later claimed at least 45,000 people were there. The fair itself was bleaker than I expected, said Kate Corliss in Washingtonian. Trump insists the event is packed with happy people, but the crowd was sparse when I visited, which is understandable given the lackluster attractions. Some attendees took photos in front of a scaled-down plywood replica of Trump's planned victory arch. Others waited to ride a 110-foot Ferris wheel that kept breaking down. Then there were the cramped mausoleum-like tents that house exhibits on all 56 states and territories. In the Nebraska tent, I learned the state invented modern center pivot irrigation and a booth for Trump's Truth Social platform. It didn't have to be like this, said Michelle Cottle in the New York Times. A decade ago, Congress established America 250 to plan bipartisan celebrations for the nation's birthday. But it was shoved aside to make way for Freedom 250, the Trump-led group that organized this farce and rerouted tens of millions of dollars toward a politicized spectacle. Yes, the fair is a fiasco, but I love it, said Rex Hupke in USA Today. I love watching Fox News broadcasts from the event. Its hosts claiming the place is filled with excited patriots, while the scenes behind them show a vast expanse of untrod upon grass. It's a daily humiliation for a president who craves validation. For the past 17 months, Trump has subjected Americans to the kind of bullying that pushed the founding fathers toward revolution. To experience a sense of delight and quiet satisfaction as this vain bully's big party fizzles is as American as both apple pie and real state fairs. Also from the news page, guns, the High Court's war on restrictions. The Supreme Court's latest gun ruling is so embarrassing that it's impossible to take seriously, said Ivan Millhiser in Vox. The justices last week voted 6-3 along ideological lines in Wolford v. Lopez to block a Hawaii law requiring gun owners to get permission to carry concealed weapons on private property open to the public, such as restaurants and stores. California, Maryland, New Jersey, and New York have similar laws. Justice Samuel Alito wrote that the statute hobbles what the Second Amendment protects, namely the right to walk around carrying arms for self-defense. This decision, like the court's other recent Second Amendment decisions, relies on a 2022 precedent that makes no sense. In that Bruin ruling, this same court required gun laws to resemble relevantly similar regulations from the time the Constitution was written. Hawaii identified 4 gun restriction laws from that era, but the court simply dismissed them as irrelevant. Bruin is seemingly being used in bad faith by the Republican justices, who will oppose any gun control law, no matter how closely it hews to Bruin's confusing standard. Actually, the conservative justices were very right, said Ilya Soman in Reason. It's still possible for stores and restaurants to explicitly bar people from carrying guns on their property, but there's no constitutional right for a legal presumption of exclusion. Yes, Hawaii cited 4 historical state laws, said Charles C.W. Cook in National Review. But its argument collapses once one digs into the details. One law was an irrelevant statute barring armed poachers from hunting on private property, while another came from Louisiana's black codes restricting gun possession by newly freed black people after the Civil War. That racist law can't be used to justify further violations of Americans' Second Amendment rights. But in the 18th and early 19th centuries, Second Amendment gun rights were limited to white males, said Mark Joseph Stern in Slate. The court ignores that fundamental early restriction, which makes its Bruin standard a freewheeling policy project utterly unmoored from history. That vague precedent serves only to enable the conservative majority to cherry-pick history to achieve its desired outcome. The newly unrestricted freedom to carry guns everywhere, including in cities and states that have passed sane restrictions through democratic processes. The conservative justices are imposing their own ideological hostility to firearm regulations on a citizenry that never consented. From the Health and Science page, the earliest outbreak of plague. Plague is generally thought of as a disease of medieval cities, spreading where people lived in crowded conditions among lots of rats. But now scientists have found an outbreak far earlier among late Stone Age hunter-gatherers in Siberia, when they analyzed human bones in a gravesite dating from 5500 BC. They discovered DNA of a strain of pneumonic plague, Yersinia pestis, embedded in the jaws of 18 of the 46 skeletons. That's a higher proportion than was seen in European plague pits during the time of the Black Death. Children made up the bulk of the plague victims at the site, and researchers believe they contracted the disease from eating infected marmots. The discovery upends the theory that plague began as a mild illness and only evolved to become deadly after humans started living packed together in cities. It changes our understanding of the earliest plague outbreak, says population geneticist Martin Sikora of the University of Copenhagen. Even before the bacterium evolved efficient flea-borne transmission, these ancient strains appear to have carried a potent combination of virulence factors that could make infection highly lethal. Millennials' rapid aging. People born in the 1990s are getting cancer earlier than their forebears, and a new study suggests that could be because

0: 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The material being read is the copyright property of the publications being read. Access to this program is solely for persons who cannot read the original printed version due to a visual impairment or other disability. By continuing to listen, you confirm that you have such a condition.
1: These biological changes and cancer being driven by other shared underlying factors. Tiny fly, giant sperm. Fruit flies mate with multiple partners in rapid succession, which means sperm compete with rivals to get to the egg. The biggest sperm can muscle out the others, so the fly has evolved gigantic sperm cells. These can be even longer than the male's own 2-millimeter long body, 4 times longer than a human sperm, and each male has thousands of them. So how do they avoid tangling up inside the fly? To find out, researchers painted the sperm heads and tails with fluorescent dye and examined them under a 3D electron microscope. They found that fruit fly sperm are not wiggly like human sperm, but relatively calm. In isolation, they move very little, and when packed inside the male fly's body, they move in sync, remaining taut so they don't curl up. The tail is moving just as quickly as the head, biologist Yasmin Imran Alsous tells Popular Science, but the tails collectively move more slowly together in this flowy, slow churn. The coordination is reminiscent of a flock of birds or a school of fish. From the Business the News at a Glance page, mining, Trump's son set to profit off Kazakh deal. President Trump called Kazakhstan's president to seal a deal for a little-known American company to access one of the world's largest untapped reserves of tungsten, said Paul Sohn and Eric Lipton in the New York Times. That company's investors include Trump's son, Donald Jr., and Eric, who together hold a 20% stake. The sons of Commerce Secretary Howard Lutnick also stand to earn millions of dollars in fees for helping the firm raise capital. One or both families now have financial ties to at least 14 companies that are actively working with the federal government on critical mining deals. The bottom line. The estimated number of job openings ticked higher in May for the second month in a row to nearly 7.6 million from 7.59 million, setting a fresh 2-year high and signaling that the labor market is expanding. Some economists had expected the number of job openings to drop nearly 10%. CNN.com. The S&P 500 and NASDAQ logged their best quarterly performances since 2020, while the Dow had its best quarterly jump since 2022. Despite the Iran war, a sharp spike in oil prices, and rising inflation, the Dow was up about 13%, the S&P gained 14.9%, and the NASDAQ rose 21.4% for the quarter. Reuters. Evan Spiegel, the chief executive of Snap, and his wife, the supermodel Miranda Kerr, helped pay off $550 million in medical debt for more than 261,000 Californians. The couple made the donation to Undo Medical Debt, a nonprofit that provides debt relief, and says that 1 in 4 adults in the U.S. are in medical debt. Los Angeles Times. The value of global mergers and acquisitions announced worldwide so far this year hit $2.77 trillion as of June 29th, according to London Stock Exchange Group, up 48% year-on-year and the most in a year's first half since 2002. 47 deals collectively worth about $1.3 trillion were valued at $10 billion or more, up an astounding 62% year-on-year. The New York Times. Average monthly car payments reached $777 in the second quarter, a record high. More than a fifth of new car buyers are paying upwards of $1,000 a month, with many loans lasting 7 years or more. The average amount financed on a new car also reached an all-time high of $44,156. Bloomberg. It has been my pleasure.

0: 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Thank you for listening. 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
1: Snails are members of the class Gastropoda, which literally means shell carrier, stomach foot, fuel warmth, slime trail. The answer is stomach foot. A snail can be seen three times in the background of each episode of what children's television show? Sesame Street, Blue's Clues, Rugrats, The Bear in the Big Blue House. And that's Blue's Clues. Thanks for listening, and have a great rest of your day.
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3: Hello, this is Janet Echeverria, and this is the June 29th, 2026 edition of Women's World Health. Healthy, happy, and feeling great at any age. Finally, no more foot pain. If you're often in a rush to get out the door or too achy to bend down and tie laces, slip-on shoes can feel like, well, your soulmate. Yet sometimes the low-effort kicks seem to cause or worsen foot pain. The issue is that without laces, it's harder to fine-tune the fit, says Bobby Perzia, DPM, a board-certified podiatrist and surgeon. The good news, there are options that balance convenience with great construction. Here's what to look for. Arch support. Good arch support helps distribute pressure evenly and prevents your foot from rolling inward too much, which can lead to plantar fasciitis and knee pain over time. When you put a shoe on, you should feel even, gentle support under the arch, not an aggressive bump. And when you stand on one leg, the sneaker shouldn't let your arch collapse noticeably, and your big toe shouldn't feel forced to grip either. A wide toe box. A deep and wide toe box is essential, reveals Samantha Landau, DPM, professor at the New York College of Podiatric Medicine. This allows the toes to splay naturally and helps prevent and reduce pressure on bunions, hammer toes, and arthritic joints. A sturdy heel. You want a shoe that keeps your heel centered and prevents it from rolling inward or outward with each step. Try the shoe on and make sure it doesn't feel loose in the heel area. The heel should also be at least a smidge higher than the toe, from 5 millimeters to 12 millimeters, which is equal to the height of 2 to 3 stacked nickels. An overly flat design can increase strain on the Achilles tendon and calf, notes Dr. Landau. Just enough stretch. Dr. Landau says you want the upper or top part of the shoe to have enough give to accommodate a little swelling in your feet while still holding your foot in place over the center of the shoe. Adequate cushioning. Cushioning absorbs shock and reduces impact on your joints, which is especially important for concrete sidewalks and hard floors. Cushioning should be ample, but there shouldn't be so much of it that you feel unstable, notes Dr. Landau. And good traction. It's not just about how good a shoe feels. The bottom of the shoe, says Dr. Landau, should provide reliable traction to reduce slip risk. A nice bonus? Many well-designed slip-ons also feature removable insoles, which allow you to insert a custom orthotic or supportive over-the-counter insole, significantly improving biomechanics and comfort, says Dr. Landau. And this was written by Allison Nemitz. What are some affordable slip-on shoes our experts recommend? Skechers Go Walk Flex Slip-On Shoes. These shoes are lightweight, breathable, and use cushioned foam midsoles and supportive insoles designed for all-day walking comfort, says Dr. Porzia. They're great for errands and even travel, as low as $64 on Amazon. All Swiftfit slip-ons. This comfy and affordable brand provides good cushioning, although I often recommend pairing them with a more supportive insole for improved stability, says Dr. Landau, about $51 on Amazon. And Allbirds Tree Dasher Relay. With a cushioned running style midsole, this one feels closer to a performance shoe than most casual slip-ons, says Dr. Porzia. The stretchy knit also accommodates mild bunions or wider forefeet well, as low as $67 on Amazon. And now also by Allison Nemitz, lower blood sugar and revolutionary weight loss. Cellular damage that leads to diabetes triggers insulin problems like slower fat burning. The fix, a healthy diet and moderate exercise are still key, but natural supplements can help too, says Jeffrey Hawkins, DC, co-founder of the Diabetes Reversal Group telehealth company. Top picks, turmeric. The spice's active ingredient, the antioxidant curcumin, is linked to anti-diabetes and anti-obesity properties. Research in nutrition and diabetes found that doses of curcumin as low as 80 milligrams a day increased weight loss in people with type 2 diabetes and prediabetes by 4 to 5 pounds compared to a placebo. Dr. Hawkins says its anti-inflammatory effect is key. Turmeric helps suppress inflammation, reduce fat accumulation, and potentially increase metabolism. ALA, alpha lipoic acid, is a potent antioxidant that supports energy metabolism and helps protect cells, says Dr. Hawkins. It's been shown to help with blood sugar control and weight management. And ALA can enhance the weight loss benefits of the diabetes medication metformin. European research found that pairing a 600 milligram dose of ALA with metformin doubled the loss of body fat compared to metformin alone. And probiotics. Eating probiotic-rich foods like yogurt and kefir, and or taking a supplement like L-acidophilus, L-plantarum, L-bucarius, L-salivarius, Streptococcus thermophilus, Enterococcus faecium, Bifidobacterium bifidum, and Bacillus coagulans pushes out bad bacteria linked to diabetes and weight gain. One study found that type 2 diabetics given a daily dose of B. subtilis, a strain found in Align supplements, lost up to 15.6 pounds in a month. And now pro tips to prevent kidney stones. Summer brings so many wonderful things, but it's also the season when we're most likely to get dehydrated and develop kidney stones as a result. When we're not properly hydrated, urine may become too concentrated to dilute the minerals and salts that form kidney stones. To stay healthy, just sip a smoothie. What do you get when you blend sweet strawberries with creamy milk? A treat that keeps stones at bay. When you consume adequate calcium, you significantly reduce how much oxalate you absorb from food, says Melanie Betts, RD, also known as the kidney dietitian. This prevents stone-forming oxalate from building up in urine, and diets high in potassium-rich foods like berries are linked to lower risk of kidney stones. Savor guac. The base of everyone's favorite dip, avocado, is a potent tool for preventing kidney stones. Avocados are an excellent source of soluble fiber, says Betts. People who consume more fiber tend to have fewer stones. In fact, there was a really cool study that found that for every 5 grams of fiber someone consumed, they lowered their risk of stones by 10%. That's not even a full avocado. Enjoy a stroll. There's no better time to enjoy a walk, and a University of Washington study found a few hours of easy movement per week reduces kidney stone risk by up to a third by curbing oxidative stress and inflammation. Swap your protein. Since research suggests that animal protein is linked to higher levels of stone-causing uric acid, try throwing veggie burgers on the grill. You can also swap out half the meat in a dish for canned beans, Betts says. I made lasagna roll-ups and used half the ground beef called for and added a can of lentils to get the best of both worlds. And this was written by Alex Fulton, an at-home RX. To pass existing stones, drink lots of water and try an anti-inflammatory pain reliever like ibuprofen to help muscles relax. Next up in health news, stretch your way to lower BP. If exercise hasn't helped your blood pressure, you have permission to take a gentler route. When more than 2,000 overweight adults practiced yoga, meditation, and breath work for 12 weeks, they saw systolic blood pressure drop by 4.35 mmHg and diastolic drop by 2.06 mmHg per a review of 30 studies in PLOS Global Public Health. Why? Soothing activities calm inflammation while being less stressful on the body than intense exercise. And decaf's brain-boosting secret. Drinking Java for the mental jolt? Decaf coffee may still do the trick without the jitters. In a Nature Communications study, people accustomed to drinking 3 to 5 cups of coffee daily received either caffeinated or decaf coffee for 21 days. Surprisingly, even the decaf drinkers experienced mood perks, feeling less depressed, stressed, and emotionally reactive. The decaf group also showed better memory, sleep quality, and physical activity levels. Researchers say the drink's polyphenol plant compounds may enhance the gut-brain pathway to support the mind in ways completely separate from caffeine. And surprising trick for better hearing. If you've ever turned down the car radio to see better when you're lost, you already know sight and sound are more connected than we think. Now science is backing that up in a surprising new way. A study from China finds we're worse at detecting sounds in noisy places when our eyes are closed. So the next time you're struggling, keep those peepers open. Researchers say visual input may help the brain better process sound. And now by Felice Gersh, MD. Question: I'm worried about my bone health. What are some real ways to protect my bones after 50? The answer: bone health is like retirement planning. In youth, you're making deposits into your bone savings account. Most people reach peak bone mass around 30. After that, the goal is preservation, keeping enough strong bone to last the rest of your life. Don't wait until your account is empty before you take action. The standard recommendation is to get a DEXA bone density scan at age 65, but many women can get scanned earlier. Around menopause, falling estradiol can speed bone loss. Early scans may help women with risk factors like family history of osteoporosis, low body weight, prior fracture, steroid use, smoking, GI problems, inflammatory conditions, or early menopause. Bones need multi-layered protection. Healthy stress helps bones stay strong. Prioritize weight-bearing movement like brisk walking, dancing, and stair climbing, along with strength training 2 to 3 times a week. Balance training can also prevent falls and fractures. Nutrition is critical. Bone is living tissue, so it needs protein, minerals, vitamin D, and the nutrients in fruits and veggies. Chronic inflammation can activate the cells that break down bone, so sleep, gut health, and stress resilience are key. Hormones matter too. Estradiol helps balance bone breakdown and rebuilding to support bone preservation. For many women, thoughtfully prescribed HRT can help. The goal? Measure early, make a layered plan, and preserve what you've built. All good advice. And now from Cheryl Robinson in Medical Mystery. I'm finally free from 34 years of pain. After decades of mysterious menstrual health issues, Cheryl Robinson, EDD, shares the empowering lessons she learned during her search for answers. The MRI report stated, most likely has deep pelvic endometriosis. It caught me off guard. My doctor had ordered a test for my coccyx, or tailbone. The pain in that area was so intense I couldn't sit up straight. Now I needed another specialist. For 34 years, on and off, I dealt with extremely painful menstrual cramps and heavy bleeding. Although I didn't know it at the time, I'd later learn these were symptoms of endometriosis, and it would be a long road full of gynecologists telling me there was nothing wrong before I received the treatment that changed my life. A medical roller coaster ride. In the past 2 years, I have been diagnosed with lipidemia, followed by May-Turner syndrome, a serious vascular condition. I'd been to gynecological specialists and pelvic PT for vulva pain and rectal surgeons for coccyx pain. Now I was adding an endometriosis specialist to the list. Kelsey Kossel, MD, a gynecological surgeon at NYU, stared at my MRI images. She explained I had a uterine fibroid pushing the uterine lining backward, which can cause heavy bleeding. The only fix was surgery. We also discussed possible endometriosis, a chronic, often painful disease in which tissue similar to the lining of the uterus grows outside the uterus, commonly on pelvic organs like the ovaries and fallopian tubes. My MRI image showed a suspicious thick white line toward the back of my pelvic floor. My periods were heavy and painful. Initially, my menstrual cycle caused me to bleed through every pad, and I was in so much pain, I just wanted to curl up in the fetal position. My periods were irregular until 10 years ago, and while the cramping and flow eased in my mid-30s, they intensified again over the past 2 years. For years, I also dealt with lower back pain around my cycle. In my 20s, it escalated. I spoke to my gynecologist, who at the time told me to start seeing a chiropractor. When that didn't work, I switched doctors. The new physician said it was a normal symptom. I was medically gaslit. 8 years ago, I started spotting between cycles and became extremely bloated. I Googled possible symptoms, which pointed to PMOS, formerly PCOS, or ovarian cancer. I'll never forget my doctor's remarks when I asked for testing. Are you a doctor? How did you come to that conclusion? I am not concerned. You just need to lose some weight. The spotting lasted 3 months. Fast forward to 2024. My vulva area began hurting on and off. My new gynecologist tried pelvic floor PT and other traditional methods. Nothing worked. After reading the MRI report and taking stock of all my symptoms, I began researching endometriosis. My gut screamed that this could be the answer. Why symptoms are dismissed. The National Library of Medicine reported a median delay of 8 years from symptom onset to an endometriosis diagnosis. Menstrual cramps in adolescence, normalization of pain, and attitudes of health professionals all contributed to a delayed diagnosis. For me, it boiled down to finding the right doctor who actually listened to me. Unfortunately, women may normalize their symptoms and suffer in silence, or their providers may dismiss or diminish their symptoms, says Dr. Kossel. Historically, definitive diagnosis of endometriosis is via surgery, but we can also give women a clinical diagnosis based on symptoms. This requires taking a careful history and really listening to patients. By the end of my visit with Dr. Kossel, I had scheduled a myomectomy, surgery to remove the fibroid, which would help with the heavy periods. I also asked more about endometriosis. My symptoms weren't classic. The most accurate way to fully diagnose the disease is to undergo a diagnostic procedure in which the surgeon makes 3 or 4 small laparoscopic incisions on the abdomen to see whether any uterine lining tissue is growing on the outside. Dr. Kossel wasn't certain she'd find endometriosis, but wanted to be thorough, even though my symptoms weren't classic. My cramping wasn't consistent. My cycles were irregular, then became regular, not the other way around. I don't have pain when I urinate during my period. There hadn't been spotting between cycles for the last 3 years. More importantly, my symptoms didn't gradually surface. They were present on and off for decades. Endometriosis is an inflammatory condition, so it should be considered if a patient has inflammatory symptoms of the bladder or gastrointestinal systems like pain, urinary frequency or urgency, and bloating, Dr. Kossel said. She noted that mild cramps or inflammatory symptoms during a normal period can be well managed by taking an NSAID or resting with a heating pad. But if your periods are non-responsive or minimally responsive to these measures, that is not normal. Diagnosing my endometriosis. Waking up after the 2.5-hour fibroid procedure, Dr. Kossel explained to me that I have stage 1 endometriosis. She removed tissue from 7 areas, including the right and left sides of my pelvic floor. Dr. Kossel sent samples to the lab to confirm the diagnosis and make sure what she removed wasn't cancerous. Everything was benign. She also told me there was a polyp in front of the fibroid that had to be removed. As she extracted it, the nurses watched on the monitor as my uterus floated back into its normal position. My symptoms finally subsided. I noticed right away that my tailbone pain had eased. Before surgery, I couldn't sit for more than 5 minutes without shifting or standing up. Now there's zero discomfort. My theory is that my backward bent uterus caused pressure in my coccyx region, which is why nothing else relieved my pain. My first menstrual cycle after surgery presented no signs of relief. I wasn't upset. I knew this was part of the process. The second cycle, though, was what I think a period should be like. Instead of lasting a week, it stopped by day 4. I experienced zero cramping, and instead of using 3 pads at once, I needed 1. For 34 years, I suffered in silence, thinking that every woman's period was the same, and it's just part of life. Having experienced what it should be like, I'm happy I finally stood up for myself. We must advocate for ourselves. Pain is not normal, Dr. Kossel said. I see women who are taken out of work and life, and whether it is for 1 or 2 days or weeks every month, that is not normal. I see women who can't have sexual activity due to pain and are told to just relax. That is not normal. I also want women to know there are solutions. Please see a specialist and know that we can start working on interventions to restore your quality of life. Advocating for yourself is the only way you're going to find answers. Doctors don't know your body better than you do. If something doesn't feel right, it probably isn't. My health journey has taught me that I have a voice, and I'm not afraid to use it. I encourage you to be bold in your medical advocacy. Do you have endometriosis symptoms? If you experience the following symptoms on a regular basis, schedule an appointment with a gynecological specialist. Severe menstrual cramps, chronic pelvic pain or pain in the lower abdomen, pain during or after sex, heavy or irregular periods, painful bowel movements or urination, and infertility. Difficulty conceiving occurs in up to 50% of women with endometriosis. And now in the health spotlight, watch for this silent heart risk. More than 40% of adults have clogged arteries. Luckily, there's plenty you can do to support healthy blood flow. A cardiologist shares the sneaky symptoms of blockage, plus offers treatment options and tips to protect your ticker, by Christina Mastricola. If cholesterol builds up in the arteries of your heart, it can create a blockage that reduces blood flow and ultimately leads to a heart attack, says Unity Point Health Interventional Cardiologist Khalid Shengal, MD, author of Life After Stents. Typically, this develops over a long period in patients with multiple risk factors, such as smoking, high cholesterol, diabetes, and high blood pressure. Cholesterol builds up in the arteries of the heart, he says. It's often silent until it becomes severe and starts obstructing blood flow. Key symptoms. When the blockage reaches more than 70%, symptoms of clogged arteries often begin to appear. In most cases, that's chest discomfort or pressure, often described as an elephant sitting on the chest, and sometimes shortness of breath, especially with physical activity. Women can also experience atypical symptoms, notes Dr. Shengal, including discomfort in the upper abdomen, which many mistake for heartburn, pain in the back between the shoulder blades, feeling unusually exhausted after normal activity. When it happens suddenly, this process often happens gradually over months or years, but it can also present suddenly as a heart attack, says Dr. Shengal. A 30 to 40% blockage that hasn't caused any symptoms can suddenly rupture, form a clot, and completely block the artery. When this happens, heart attack symptoms include severe crushing chest pain, passing out or losing consciousness, cardiac arrest, or even sudden death in some of the most severe cases. How to stay healthy. The most important step, if you smoke or vape, quit as soon as you can. Beyond that, here's what you can do. Eat a healthy diet. Fill up on heart-healthy vegetables, legumes, nuts, seeds, and olive oil, and be mindful of red meat intake. Dr. Shangal highly recommends the Mediterranean or DASH diet. Stay active. Controlling diabetes and inflammation is critical, he notes. A sedentary lifestyle is associated with insulin resistance and increased risk. We generally recommend staying active and moving regularly throughout the day. Consider medicine. Prevention includes taking medications when needed, especially to reduce the risk of future heart attacks. Statins are commonly used, Dr. Shangal says. There's a lot of discussion about them and potential side effects, but overall they're very safe and effective. If you experience side effects, it's important to communicate with your doctor. There are multiple alternatives, 6 to 8 different medications we can try if one doesn't work well. In an emergency, if you or someone you love is experiencing symptoms of a heart attack, call 911, urges Dr. Shangal. The longer an artery is blocked, the more heart muscle is permanently damaged. Luckily, treatment is often minimally invasive. A small catheter is inserted through an artery and guided to the heart to open the blockage. Most patients receive a stent to keep the artery open, he says. Overall, outcomes are much better now than in the past. And finally, the slimming success story, no more yo-yo dieting. Janine Roth, 74, lost and gained 1,000 pounds over the years. Here, her 6-part plan to break free mentally from compulsive eating and body shame. Talk about a game-changing truth. Many of our struggles with weight aren't about a specific size or snack binge. They're about how we think about those things. Obesity medicine specialist Betsy Dovek, MD, is working to erase shame-based narratives that are holding women back from achieving their health goals. Performing more than 6,500 bariatric surgeries has taught me that every patient carries a story far heavier than the number on a scale. True healing and weight loss begins the moment you feel safe, believed, and supported. Keep listening for one woman's step-by-step guide that's helping thousands heal from the inside out by Lisa Maxbauer. Janine Roth spent decades hearing cruel comments about her weight and hating her body as a result. I never spent a day in which I wasn't either on a diet or a binge. At times, she starved herself, surviving on a brown diet, only cigarettes, coffee, and diet soda. She also swung between wildly different advice, plant-based, Atkins, intermittent fasting. During one bout of compulsive eating, she gained 80 pounds in 5 weeks. What did Janine get from all that struggle? Loads of emotional and physical pain. She was even diagnosed with osteoporosis due to a history of malnutrition. I'd wake up every morning with a kind of heaviness, sadness, a feeling that something was wrong with me. I kept looking through life with wounded lenses. Then Janine had a reckoning with disordered eating. She quit dieting, found better tools, and started educating women. The key to recovery and lasting joy? Rewriting the outdated stories stuck in her head about her body, weight, and worth with new wisdom. 6 steps to heal from compulsive eating. Try it for yourself. Janine says, I've been in 40 years of therapy and spiritual practice, and neither one of those unbound me like these 6 steps did. Use these steps the next time you feel stuck in destructive health patterns. 1. Recognize a trigger. Your starting point is whenever you feel triggered now in your current life. It might be when someone makes a remark about your weight or you feel judged in a restaurant or store. First, acknowledge the upset and tune into the physical sensations. Your stomach might contract, your heart might pound, your back might ache, your throat might close. This awareness is key to escaping future hurt. 2, accept your role. We can't change other people, so tune into what's happening in your own mind. This isn't a time to blame others. Janine admits, finally, I accepted that change was possible only when I turned my outward-facing gaze to my own beliefs and conclusions. 3, name a feeling. Loneliness, humiliation, unworthiness. When you name the feeling, you witness it with awareness rather than merging with it. You realize that you have a feeling instead of believing you are the feeling. 4, look backward. Remember the first time or an earlier situation when you felt the way you did in the trigger from step 1. For example, when Janine was called fat as an adult by her mom, she traced the feeling back to being scolded and put on her first diet as a young child. Number 5, identify the false belief. Think about what you concluded about yourself back then during that earliest hurt. Janine asks, when you were first bullied or put on a diet, what did you believe this meant about you? That you were bad or irredeemable? You're not. Those inner stories were never true, just survival mechanisms. We've been living with that conclusion for decades. This gives us permission to question the lies. And 6, forgive yourself. This awareness opens your heart to yourself, says Janine. After realizing the hurt was about a mistaken interpretation I'd made decades ago, the self-hatred began to dissipate. It takes practice, but this process changes everything forever. The radical results? I want women to take heart that what they believe is not impossible, urges Janine. And this concludes Women's World Health. This is Janet Echevarria. Thank you for listening to Valley Eye Radio.
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5: 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It also has a compound called L-theanine that can give you focused energy instead of the jittery kind. Try it iced or mixed with sparkling water for an extra refreshing boost. Chocolate milk. 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Sip it hot if you're in icy air conditioning, or pop it into the freezer for a speedy cool down.
6: I am Linda. I'll be reading a magazine article from Prevention Magazine, May 2026 issue. You feel fine. Who has time? No one loves cancer screenings, but if you're dawdling for any reason, keep reading. There are age-based tests for cancers that are treatable or preventable when signs are caught early. Meet 3 people who are glad they didn't wait. Their families are too, by Lindsay Karp. When the words "they found cancer" popped up in my text messages in March 2024, a normal weekday turned into what felt like a nightmare. The text was from my husband, who was only 45. We had never imagined we'd be dealing with a cancer diagnosis in our 40s. With young kids at home and so much to look forward to, it was an awful, terrifying day of not knowing. After a stressful few weeks of procedures, testing, and worrying over what ifs, we learned that his colonoscopy had found his cancer while it was still treatable. Our story had a happy ending. Still, our experience was a powerful reminder for both of us of how important screenings are, even when you feel healthy or practically invincible. Data shows that standard recommended screenings work, period. But though tests for many conditions keep improving,
5: research shows that fewer people are getting them. In the Prevent Cancer Foundation's 2025 Early Detection Survey, only 51% of U.S. adults said they'd had a routine screening in the past year, a 10% point drop from the previous year, says Jody Hoyos, CEO of the foundation. We should all get at least one such screening per year, as annual skin cancer and twice annual oral cancer checks count too, says Hoyos. The screening rates are not where we want them to be, she says. Fear of a cancer diagnosis and fear of the screening itself were significant deterrents, especially for people in medically underserved communities, the survey found. Lack of awareness of the recommended ages at which to get screened plays a part as well, she adds. That said, once people knew the benefits of early detection, 73% said they'd be more likely to schedule a screening. Awareness is a big piece of it, Hoyos says, adding that people just don't know what they need to be doing. She says public health agencies and medical providers should be stepping up efforts to get the word out, and that word of mouth from friends and family can help too. We have to lean on all the places messages can be delivered and received. Acting early saves lives. Finding cancer in its earliest stages, while you might not have any symptoms, gives you the best chance of survival, experts say. Understanding that by getting screened, you're giving yourself the option of treating any cancer that might be found could help allay any fears you may have related to screening. Almost half of cancer deaths are due to the five cancers for which we have a very good screening test, says Andrew Wolf, MD, Professor Emeritus of Medicine at the University of Virginia School of Medicine and Chair of the American Cancer Society Screening Guideline Development Group. These include colon, lung, breast, prostate, and cervical cancers. Remarkably, screenings for cervical cancer and colon cancer can detect and remove precancerous cells or growths too. This prevents them from ever becoming cancer, Dr. Wolf says. If you do the math, a lot of cancer deaths are potentially preventable. There are good reasons screenings are recommended at specific ages. Scientific panels review research studies and discuss the findings to agree upon the optimal age at which each kind of screening should begin, revisiting the issue when there's meaningful new science. For example, in May 2021, the United States Preventive Services Task Force, USPSTF, the agency that makes the age recommendations, lowered the recommended age for first colon cancer screening from 50 to 45 because of increased colorectal cancer rates in young people, including 51% increase in rates of it among adults under 55 from 1994 to 2014. Then in April 2024, it changed the recommended age for first mammogram from 50 to 40 because of a rising incidence of breast cancer among younger women, says Dr. Wolf. For the person at average risk for these cancers and in average health, these age recommendations make a tremendous amount of sense. If you have a family history of any condition, your risk of it may be higher. Your doctor can help you decide whether it makes sense for you to start screening earlier. Take the win. In addition to other common excuses for not getting screened, being too busy, needing someone to watch the kids, figuring it can be dealt with next year, as well as the issue of affordability for many Americans, psychological factors can hold people back. These can include varieties of magical thinking, such as my family doesn't get cancer, and I eat a super healthy diet, so I couldn't possibly get sick. These situations may lower the risk of some diseases, but they don't eliminate it entirely. Plain old warrior fear also keeps people from making their appointments. When people have general anxiety about cancer or other serious health problems, getting a screening makes them worry, says Karen Lynn Cassidy, PhD, owner of the Anxiety Treatment Center of Greater Chicago and the author of Freedom from Health Anxiety. The fear can feel immediate and severe, she says, and can trigger superstitious thoughts that convince someone that if they're screened, they'll get bad news. For example, I've never been sick, but now that everything is going well, I bet I'll get cancer. The brain can't tell the difference between real and imagined thoughts, Cassidy says. Of course, working through your worries or being anxious and getting screened anyway is a far better way to go than avoiding it all and potentially missing a chance to treat a disease at its earliest stages. Cassidy suggests scheduling regular appointments with your doctor and booking recommended screenings while you're at the office. A good question to ask your healthcare provider is, what would you recommend for any patient like me, she says. Hoyos notes that family and friends can help someone who is anxious about testing by sharing their experiences and offering to go with them to an appointment. Need a little extra inspo? Below, three people reveal why they're thankful every day that they book their screenings. I cried knowing how lucky I was. Josh Karp, 47, Philadelphia. The screening, colonoscopy. I'm a physician and I always tell my patients to get their screenings. So even though I had no family history of colon cancer and felt healthy, I scheduled my first colonoscopy after my 45th birthday, which was soon after they had lowered the recommended age from 50. I assumed I'd take the day off, be in and out, and not have to think about it for another 10 years. When I woke from the procedure, the doctor told me he had removed two small polyps from my colon. These are most often benign and they're routinely taken care of during a colonoscopy, but he had also found a much larger one on the right side that would have to be removed by a specialist. I was frustrated that I'd have to take more time off, but I assumed I'd have the larger polyp addressed the following week and be back at work the next day. After the follow-up procedure, the surgeon said he'd removed the entire larger polyp successfully, and I breathed a sigh of relief. But 3 days later, I got the pathology results, which showed that the polyp had contained cancer cells. My whole body went numb from fear as I texted my wife. My first thought was that I was going to die. I imagined my wife and children at my younger son's orchestra concert and my older son's bar mitzvah, without me there. Our future plans suddenly seemed out of reach, but I quickly pulled myself together and thought about what I told my patients when they received similar results. The fact that it had been found now as opposed to sometime in the future meant that my likelihood of survival was better. Hours later, tests confirmed that the cancer had not progressed to other organs. I began to feel cautiously optimistic. There was still a lot to go through, and I did my best to remain hopeful. I had another surgery the following week in which the entire right part of my colon was removed. They wanted to test it to be sure no cancer cells had been left behind. Over the next week, as I healed and we waited for those results, my wife and I visited two nearby art museums, which helped me appreciate the importance of slowing down and focusing on the beauty in life. Luckily, the test showed that the cancer had not gone beyond the area of the colon that had been removed and hadn't spread to the lymph nodes in my colon either. I cried knowing how lucky I was that the guidelines had changed just in time for my cancer to be caught before it had metastasized. But had I waited until I was 50, it would have spread and there would have been a high likelihood that I would not have survived. I often have patients who complain about the prep required for colonoscopy, and it's true that it is no fun. But now I say, I did the prep 3 times in 15 days, so I get it. But ultimately, that test saved my life. At my son's bar mitzvah last fall, we took a moment to appreciate good health. I was given a second chance. Teresa Daniels, 57, Winchester, Kentucky. The screening, low-dose CAT scan for smokers and former smokers. As a child of the 1970s, I was exposed to secondhand smoke for most of my early life, and I began smoking in high school. I eventually became a nurse working in various departments, including labor and delivery and the ER. I tried to quit smoking all through my adult years, but it was always a struggle. It wasn't until 4 years ago when I found an app called QuitSure that used a behavior modification approach that I was finally able to stop smoking for good. That was just 5 months ago before I got a screening that changed my life. At a work event in 2022, the medical director of our local health department mentioned that the year before, the USPSTF had made a change. People who had smoked the equivalent of at least a pack of cigarettes a day for 20 years, as I had, should start screening for lung cancer at 50 instead of what had previously been recommended, starting at 55 for those with a 30-year history of smoking a pack a day. I had no idea of this change, but as a former smoker, lung cancer was always in the back of my mind. A couple of months later, I went for my low-dose CT screening, a test that creates 3D images of the lungs. A small nodule was found in my left lung, and my doctor recommended that I follow up in 6 months. I was worried, of course, but I thought cancer probably wouldn't happen to me. At the next scan, however, the nodule had grown larger and changed shape. We've got to work fast and furious, the doctor told me. Before I could even process everything, the pulmonologist ordered imaging and a biopsy, and a few days later, I was officially diagnosed with lung cancer. I'm going to die, I thought. I had never worked in oncology, so I wasn't up on the latest advancements in cancer treatment. In that moment, I believed I had maybe a couple of years to live. The cancer was in the upper lobe of my left lung, but it touched the membrane enclosing the lungs. I was told that this meant that if we didn't start treating it, it would soon spread, likely invading other organs. I also learned that, thank goodness, there were many more treatment options than there had been years before. I was scared, but I focused on getting the cancer out of me before it grew any more. I had the entire upper left lobe of my lung removed. I was in pain, but right after surgery, I read lungs were pink in the pathology report. That made me hopeful because it showed that my lung tissue, aside from the area that had been removed, had returned to a healthy appearance since I'd quit smoking. All that effort to quit had been worth it. I returned home after 5 days, short of breath. I had to minimize my activity. I also needed help with things like making meals and showering, and my body needed lots of rest. But 6 weeks after surgery, I was able to return to work. At that time, I began chemotherapy, followed by immunotherapy, which was all much more manageable than I had expected. In fact, I worked throughout the treatment and posted on Facebook after every round of chemo. 10 more to go, I'd say, aiming to communicate to others facing a cancer diagnosis. You got this. Don't be scared. The Kentucky Hospital Association used my story for an early detection awareness campaign, and I help out at events including Lung Force Advocacy Day. I'll continue to talk about this because I was given a second chance, and I feel that it's my job to raise awareness of the importance of early detection. Cancer taught me to live in the moment, and it strengthened my Christian faith. If it can be the voice to save one person, that is exactly what I will do. I fought so I could be there for my family. Victoria De La Rosa, 54, Rockford, Illinois. The screening mammogram. I remember learning that two of my great aunts had passed when I was a young child, but no one talked about why. When I was growing up, we were always focused on working hard and being okay for today, but I later learned that there's a history of breast cancer on both sides of my family. I had two mammograms in my 40s because my doctor recommended them based on my age. One time they saw something that required further imaging, but it turned out to be nothing. I was told everything was all right. and to return the following year. But then COVID hit and my life got busy. I changed jobs.
7: Hi, my name is Kathy, and I'll be reading Big Y's Wednesday Wellness for July 8th, 2026. And the author for all articles is Be Well with the Big Y Registered Dietitian Team. 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How to pick the best blueberry. The beautiful blue-violet color and silvery bloom of a ripe blueberry is Mother Nature's indication that it's ready to pick, as is ensuring the blue-violet skin is subtle and unwrinkled and the berry itself is firm and plump. Unlike its tomato or pear counterparts, blueberries are not going to continue ripening after being picked. This means if you have bushes in your yard, visit a local pick-your-own farm, or grab a pint from our produce department, focus on choosing blueberries with deep blue-violet hues versus those lighter and or a reddish hue. 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These tiny delights bruise easily and you'll end up changing their taste profile in addition to shortening their shelf life. Storing blueberries for best outcome. 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These tasty berries provide you with antioxidant-acting compounds called polyphenols in the form of anthocyanin, creating the deep blue-violet color. Each cup of fresh blueberries is a good source of fiber and vitamin C, an excellent source of vitamin K and manganese. Research on the impact of including blueberries in one's meal plan is actively underway. Scientists are looking at the berries' impact on heart and brain health, blood sugar management, and exercise recovery. Enjoyed alone on top of cereal, mixed into a salad, pureed into a smoothie, or cooked into your favorite dessert, blueberries are versatile as they are culinary darlings. And next, the power of fiber. You may have heard a lot about fiber, but you know what it is, why it's important to eat, and which foods provide it? What is the difference between insoluble and soluble fiber? Insoluble fibers are the components of fruits, vegetables, and whole grains like quinoa that add weight to stool. These are the fibers you think of when looking to promote a healthy colon by increasing fiber intake to have regular bowel movements. Soluble fibers tend to be more viscous in nature than insoluble fibers, although not all soluble fibers are viscous. These viscous fibers help reduce blood cholesterol levels by binding to cholesterol circulating in the body and preventing its absorption. Additionally, these fibers slow down digestion, which in turn slows down the release of glucose from the foods you eat, thereby aiding in the management of blood sugar. What does research say about the benefits of fiber? The role insoluble and soluble fibers play in disease risk continues to be researched, with new findings as the study of humans' gut microbiome advance. Both large population and small group observational studies indicate meal plans high in fiber can reduce the risk of cancer, heart disease, diabetes, and certain gastrointestinal conditions such as constipation and diverticular disease. One note about observational studies and clinical trials as important tools to understanding nutrition science. The overall relationship between the foods you eat and how they work together may be the power of prevention for disease rather than any specific isolated nutrients and molecules. Therefore, not one food component is ever working alone like fiber. This is one reason it is recommended to eat all foods in moderation. Are you missing the mark when it comes to fiber? According to the 2020 to 2025 Dietary Guidelines for Americans, more than 90% of women and 97% of men do not meet recommended intakes for dietary fiber. How can you ensure you're eating the 22 to 34 grams each day that the guidelines recommend for adults depending on age? They note that missing dietary fiber goals aligns with

0: This broadcast service is provided by Valley iRadio. The material being read is the copyright property of the publications being read. Access to this program is solely for persons who cannot read the original printed version due to a visual impairment or other disability. By continuing to listen, you confirm that you have such a condition.
1: 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Mindfulness has been associated with reducing one's sense of stress and blood pressure, while improving memory, awareness of self, and compassion. 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
2: Hi, I'm Linda. I'll be reading a magazine article from Prevention Magazine, June 2026 issue. Cherry angiomas. Those random red dots on your skin can show up anywhere, by Marissa Cohen. The thought of cherries is cheerful, but when bright red flat or dome-shaped spots called cherry angiomas pop up on your skin, you may not think they're so sweet. These small benign growths often appear on the chest, arms, legs, or torso, though they can surface anywhere. But don't panic if you see one. They have nothing to do with hygiene and they're not contagious. About half of adults over 30 have them. By age 75, you've got a 75% chance of seeing a few yourself. What exactly are these bumps? Also known as Campbell De Morgan spots, cherry angiomas are made up of tiny dilated blood vessels, says Ksenia Kobetz, MD, Director of Cosmetic Dermatology at Montefiore Einstein Advanced Care in New York, ranging from the size of a pinprick to that of a pencil eraser. They tend to run in families and are more common in males and fair-skinned, green or hazel-eyed people, notes Jenna Koblinski, MD, of U.S. Dermatology Partners in Phoenix. The hormone surge during pregnancy can also cause a few to arise. But though you might not like the way they look, they're non-cancerous and nothing to worry about. How can you get rid of them? If your bumps bleed or get irritated from rubbing against clothing or jewelry, or you simply want to remove them, you have options which include vascular laser treatment, electrosurgery, that is using heat or electrical current to zap them, excision via scalpel or razor, cryotherapy, aka chemically freezing them off. Just bear in mind that they may come back, and be sure not to attempt to pop them or remove them yourself. Because the spots are made of blood vessels, there can be a scary amount of bleeding if you try, cautions Dr. Kobetz. She adds that people with darker skin should be aware that angioma removal, even by a professional, may cause skin discoloration. When to see a doctor. Cherry angiomas are not harmful, but if you have a spot that gets larger, changes color, is asymmetrical, or bleeds excessively, get it checked out by a dermatologist to rule out other skin conditions, including melanoma.
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0: 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And stay well.
1: Well, good morning, everyone, and welcome back to Valley Eye Radio. It's Wednesday, July 8th, 2026, and as always, we're here to bring you the news and more from around the Pioneer Valley. Starting off today with the Springfield Republican, and in our readers' chairs, we've got Pat and Maria. I'll turn it over to them and hear what they've got in store for us.
2: Good morning, everyone. Good morning, Maria.
3: Good morning, Pat. Good morning, everyone out there.
2: A nice day to exist. Is that the word that I want? It's not that horrible heat that we had.
3: Oh, I know. What a change.
2: I know.
3: The rain was torrential, but needed.
2: My grass needs it. Yeah. Oh, my goodness.
3: Does so
2: my
3: now grass we need it? Lovely day today. Yeah.
2: I'm going to look at the weather, Maria. Let's see if you're just giving me that. It's a lovely today. Let's see.
3: No, I think we're going to be good.
2: Okay.
3: A couple of days and even into the weekend. So
2: okay. All right.
3: Over to that.
2: All right.
3: We do begin our program this morning with the weather. This morning, the weather is by AccuWeather. Partly sunny and warmer. Partly sunny and warmer today. Partly cloudy tonight. Humid near Hartford, humid tomorrow with intervals of clouds and sunshine, very warm to the north and in the east. Friday, humid with periods of sun, a couple of showers and a thunderstorm in the afternoon, some sun then turning cloudy near the New York border. Saturday, mostly sunny and less humid. Sunday, mostly sunny. Monday, partly sunny. A couple of afternoon thunderstorms to the north and near the New York border. Humid in the east. Tuesday, partly sunny. Wednesday, mostly sunny, except some clouds to the north.
2: What a difference between the AccuWeather and
3: no
2: New York
3: kidding.
2: Border. And the, okay. Yeah.
3: Yeah. Yeah, they're more into the details.
2: Yes.
3: And Western Mass weather is more into
2: local,
3: telling it like a story.
2: Yeah.
3: Giving
2: yeah.
3: it a story.
2: Yeah.
3: Not so
2: yeah.
3: Not so bullet pointed.
2: No. Do I care about the New York border?
3: Yeah.
2: Yeah.
3: Yeah. No. No, we're Western Mass, but don't live too close to the New York border. So
2: no, it's a little drive to get there.
3: So, anyway, going on to our little pictures above, the weather forecast today, partly sunny and warmer, a high of 85 and a low of 61, and tonight, partly cloudy. Tomorrow, humid with some sun, a high of 89 and a low of 68. On Friday, humid with periods of sun. A high of 86 and a low of 65. On Friday, they are expecting some rain. I think it said in the New York border.
2: Yeah. I'm not going there, so it's okay.
3: On Saturday, less humid with sunshine. A high of 86 and a low of 56. And on Sunday, mostly sunny with a high of 85 and a low of 58.
2: Hmm. Yes, folks, she's going on vacation, so she's looked ahead and knows that next week's going to be nice.
3: Yes, it's going to be nice. So we're going to be in Rhode Island, and it's going to be beautiful there, too. So that's my story, and I'm sticking to it.
2: And it better not change.
3: We had quite the rain last night, and part of Long Meadow lost power.
2: Oh, really?
3: Yeah, so we were out of power for... I think it started around 4 o'clock in the afternoon, didn't come back on till about 7:30. And then suddenly at 10 o'clock, it went off again for half an hour.
2: Wow.
3: But I think there was crews working on some power lines on a street up there. So that's why.
2: We didn't lose power, but it rained hard all day long. Unusual. We usually don't have those storms.
3: Yeah.
2: Well, as we said in the opening, we need it.
3: Yeah.
2: So.
3: Yeah. Okay. From the weather, we go to the lottery numbers. Excuse me, folks. And I'm going to begin with the Mass daily numbers. This drawing was Tuesday, July 7th. So your midday numbers, 1, 2, 5, 4. your evening numbers, 6206. If you have these numbers, all four in their exact order, your payout for midday is $5,052, and your payout for evening is $5,139. Now I'll go to Mega Millions. Drawing was also Tuesday, July 7th. 2, 31, 35, 36, 63. With a Mega Ball, 12. Estimated jackpot is up to $576 million. With no big winner, it goes to $604 million.
2: Oh.
3: Next drawing.
2: Wow.
3: Yeah. All right, now I'll go to Mass Cash. There are two drawings a day, midday and evening, for Tuesday, July 7th. All right, for the midday drawing, 3, 8, 22, 27, 34. For the evening drawing, 4, 7, 28, 29, 33. Now I'll go to Megabucks. Drawing was Monday, July 6th. 11, 15, 20, 27, 32, 37. Estimated jackpot is $22.5 million. With no big winner, it goes to $22.8 million. There were seven winners who got five numbers.
2: Again?
3: Yeah.
2: Oh, no, that it was five last week, so seven. So that's, that's five, really good, yeah.
3: Winning for five numbers. Okay, Millionaire for Life. Drawing was Tuesday, July 7th. 27, 43, 48, 49, 50, with a Millionaire Ball, 2. And now the Powerball. This drawing was Monday, July 6th. Now, this rarely happens, but the paper had a misprint.
2: Always check your numbers,
3: Because I always go to my phone. I have the app that gives all the numbers, all the info on all the games, and the paper says 7 is the first number, and it's not. It's 17.
2: Oh, can you imagine the poor people who are now?
3: Yeah.
2: Oh.
3: Yeah.
2: Mm.
3: Yeah. 17, 44, 63, 66, 67, with a Powerball 4 and the Power Play 2. And that jackpot is $416 million.
2: Okay, so there are some
3: people.
2: According
3: to the website, there's no winner, no big winner. So
2: yeah.
3: It'll go to 434. Mm. But, it rarely happens when they do a misprint like that.
2: My husband remembers quite a few years ago it happening, and so many people thought they had won, and it turned out they did not win.
3: Yeah, that's pretty sad.
2: Well, see, folks, see how accurate we are here? Well, maybe Maria, I'm not so sure me, but Maria is definitely accurate. So, okay, so it takes us to sports, and this edition of sports is brought to you through a generous contribution from A to Z Moving and Storage, 41 Chapin Street in West Springfield. Their motto is Happy Feet Move Faster. Well, for a change, I've got the news that the Red Sox won.
3: Wow.
2: They seem to be on a little bit of a streak here. They beat the White Sox last night 8-1. The Yankees, on the other hand, seem to be on a losing streak. They were beaten by the Rays 6-4. Of course, the Rays are in first place, and I'm going with my grandson, my oldest grandson, a week from Saturday. And who are they playing but the Rays? So, well, we'll see. We'll see. It'll be nice just having him beside me. And I'll make a note of early in the game, if they're way behind, we're leaving.
3: Oh, really?
2: I'm not going to hang around in there. So a little bit of everything today. Let's We'll start with the Red Sox, and the headline reads, Snub Overturned, an article by two people, Sean McAdam and Chris Cotillo. Contreras added to the All-Star team as an injury replacement. 3 days after he was originally left off the roster, Red Sox first baseman Wilson Contreras was named an American League All-Star on Tuesday. He replaced Blue Jays slugger Vladimir Guerrero Jr., who was voted by fans as a starter but bowed out of the All-Star festivities to rest a lingering lower back injury. Nick Kurtz from the Athletics will start at first base with Contreras and Ben Rice from the Yankees. They'll serve as reserves in the game, which will be held next Tuesday, July 14th, in Philadelphia. Entering Tuesday, Contreras ranks first among AL first basemen in average with a .284. Second in home runs, he's tied with 20, and slugging percentage, .542. He's third in RBIs with 59, and on base percentage, .920. So he's an all-star. This is his fourth time in his career. He made it in back-to-back seasons with the Cubs in 2018 and 2019. Then again in 2022. This year, he will compete opposite his brother William, who is a reserve catcher for the National League after a strong first half in Milwaukee. Contreras joins two Red Sox teammates, lefties Aroldis Chapman and Ranger Suarez, on the AL team. Suarez is hurt, so he probably will not play. So, good for him. He's got a bit of a temper, so better keep it under control. World Cup. Messi magic sends Argentina through. Final score was 3-2, Argentina over Egypt. Argentina erases a 2-0 deficit in final minutes and will face Switzerland in the quarters. Article by James Robson. It was another World Cup epic from an Argentina team that simply doesn't know when it's beaten. Trailing 2-0 against Egypt with 11 minutes of regulation time to play on Tuesday, the defending champions rallied for an improbable 3-2 victory and a spot in the quarterfinals. They will play Switzerland in the next round on Saturday in Kansas City, Missouri. That was a big comeback. They showed the fans so excited for them. So,
3: yeah.
2: Of course, we all know the United States is out. Let's go to Wimbledon. Still going. Djokovic wins 5-hour marathon. Can you imagine playing in that heat?
3: No.
2: To reach the semis at age 39. They say that like it's old, Maria, but it's an article by Andrew Dampf and Ken McGuire. Novak Djokovic was pushed to play more than 5 hours by Felix Auger Aliassime, I hope I pronounced it correctly, before the seven-time Wimbledon champion prevailed 7-6 in 10, 3-6, 6-3, 6-7, 7-6 on Tuesday to set up a semifinal against defending champion Jannik Sinner. It was the longest quarterfinal in Wimbledon history, the tournament said. To celebrate, Djokovic raised his arms high and wide and took in the applause as he walked to the net to shake hands with Auger Aliassime. Then Djokovic performed a little elbows-to-knees dance. He often mentions that his daughter, who's watching in the player's box, tries to teach him moves. Djokovic continues to break records as he chases a 25th Grand Slam title. He's reached a record-setting 8th consecutive Wimbledon Final Four, moving him one ahead of Roger Federer for most consecutive men's singles semifinal appearances at the grass court tournament. Let's see when they play again. Djokovic. He was talking about Coco Gauff. Down a set after untimely double faults, Coco Gauff rallied past Jessica Pegula 4-6, 6-3, 6-3 to reach the semifinals for the first time. With the victory, the 22-year-old Gauff became the youngest player to reach the semifinals at all four Grand Slams since Maria Sharapova, who completed the feat at the 2007 French Open, the Women's Professional Tennis Tour said. Gauff will face 10th-seeded Carolina Muchova of the Czech Republic for a spot in Saturday's final. Muchova, the 2023 French Open runner-up, eliminated Naomi Osaka 7-6, 6-4 on number one court. So, exciting things for tennis fans. Let's see. In golf, this is pretty local. This is an article by Jeff LaJoy. Rain halts play at day two of Mass Amateur. These are amateur golfers now. Mother Nature wreaked havoc during day two of the 118th Massachusetts Amateur Golf Championship at Winchester Country Club, as Tuesday's action was halted due to rain with almost the entire field either still on the course or yet to tee off. At 8:30 a.m., the stoppage horn sounded for the first time, and after a nearly three-hour delay, action resumed at 11:33 a.m. Only a few groups were able to finish their second rounds, however, as the horn sounded yet again, this time for good at 3:18 p.m. Former champion Connor Willett, Charles River Country Club, was the only player who finished Tuesday's round under par, posting a 1-under-70. Of the 33 players currently within the top 32 and ties number needed to qualify for the match play portion of the tournament, 24 didn't begin their second rounds on Tuesday. Former champ Matthew Nomick of Wilbraham shot an even par 71 on Tuesday and sits in a tie for third place at 2-under overall. They've already started today at 7 a.m. and 7:11 a.m. respectively. So they're already on the golf course in some nice weather.
3: Yeah.
2: And let's see, a little more Red Sox news. Sandoval to return to mound. When Patrick Sandoval underwent elbow surgery two summers ago, he knew he faced a long journey back. He could not, however, have known that the trip would last more than 25 months. Now a return to the mound is within his grasp. After being activated from his rehab assignment Monday, Sandoval is set to make his first start for the Red Sox on Thursday. He threw 68 pitches in his most recent minor league outing. He's been a member of the Red Sox since before the start of the 2025 season, but really in name only. He hasn't put the uniform on and competed with them on the field. It's an article by Sean McAdam. And as always, there's controversy. The EU lawmakers want the FIFA boss investigated. Dozens of European lawmakers are gathering support to launch an investigation in the European Parliament of FIFA boss Gianni Infantino over his involvement in the decision to permit U.S. striker Folarin Balogun to play despite an earlier red card. He was shown a red card during the U.S. victory over Bosnia on July 1st, which normally would make him ineligible to play in team's next game. But FIFA lifted his suspension for a match on Monday after U.S. President Donald Trump intervened with Infantino on behalf of the 25-year-old striker. European Parliament lawmakers Barry Andrews, Lara Walters, and Niels Fugsling said in a joint statement that FIFA's decision to, quote, change the rule on red card suspensions mid-tournament is a disgrace and a perversion of justice. Now, we'll see where that one goes. And Maria, that's it for sports today.
3: Okay, Pat, thank you very much. From there we go to the front page. Beautiful picture on the front page of somebody's garden in Holyoke with an orange daylily. Let's see. Dennis Lazurgia and his wife Marjorie Latham stand in their garden on Monday. They are participants in the 2026 Holyoke Garden Tour, organized by Holyoke Historical Society President Joseph Charles. There's a story about that on A3, so we'll get to that shortly. I'm going to go to the article on the front page out of Springfield, written by Jim Kinney. City names first Latino to head fire department. The current commissioner retiring at the end of the month. Miguel A. Rivera, or Mike, as he's known, who grew up on Plainfield Street in the North End, wanting to work in public safety, will be the first Latino to head the city's fire department. Springfield Mayor Dominic J. Sarno announced Rivera's promotion Tuesday at a City Hall event that also honored the retiring commissioner, Bernard J. Calvi. Rivera said becoming the first Latino to head the fire department is a proud moment for him, his family, and the community. Here's a quote, "But it really isn't just about me. It's about all the people who came before me. You know, you had a first firefighter, first lieutenant. You know, you had the first captain. I still work with the first district chief David Colon. It was their hard work that paved the way for me, and hopefully I can do the same for the next generation, end quote. Sarno said he too hopes Rivera can serve as an inspiration in a city where 48% of the population identifies as Latino, according to the most recent census numbers. Calvi earned $195,568 per year, according to the most recent payroll information available on the city's website. Rivera earned $155,998. With 276 firefighters, the Springfield Fire Department is the largest in Western Massachusetts and third or fourth biggest in the state, Calvi said. Sarno appointed Calvi in 2018 to succeed Fire Commissioner Joseph Conant. Calvi had been the Deputy Chief Operations at the Agawam Fire Department. On Tuesday, both he and Sarno reminisced over the highlights and moments of peril Calvi faced in Springfield. That included the August 2025, scrap metal fire that burned for 16 hours, filling neighborhoods with thick black smoke. Calvi pointed to 2024, a year where Springfield didn't have a single firefight fatality. That's an accomplishment in a city of Springfield size, he attributed to training, equipment upgrades, and community outreach educating people about fire safety. He responded in a tuxedo when fire broke out in the ductwork of MGM Springfield Casino during Spirit of Springfield's Bright Nights Ball in 2024. Calvi reacted in momentary horror when told over the phone that not only had lightning sparked a fire at an American International College health science lab in 2023, but that there were bodies inside. Huh. The bodies, he learned to his relief, were long dead cadavers held okay. as lab specimens and were recovered safely. That call came in while Calvi, who turns 59 in October, was on vacation. Here's another quote. This job is all-encompassing. It's 24 hours a day, 7 days a week. If my phone rings, no matter where I am, I pick it up, he said. No more after July 24. Calvi also plans to move to South Carolina.
2: Wow, there you go. I'm really getting away from it.
3: That gives Rivera just 3 weeks to make the transition. He's been deputy chief for operations for 13 months. Rivera's quote, I have about 3 weeks to get as much of that knowledge soaked in as possible. But lucky for me, I've been working hand in hand with Calvi for the last year. Our offices are, you know, within a couple of feet of each other, and he's been a mentor throughout, end quote. Rivera is a proud lifelong Springfield resident and graduate of Putnam Vocational Technical High School. Rivera has served the Springfield Fire Department for more than 17 years. He served 5 years on the SFD Rescue Squad as a bomb technician, as a lieutenant assigned to Truck 1, as well as captain, serving in the training division before commanding Truck 4, and most recently as district chief. Rivera attended Tuesday's event with his wife, Jacqueline Fernandez, son Abraham Rivera, and his mother, Rosa Ramos. His final quote here, civil service has been my calling. I joined the military because of that. In fact, my mom has this funny story about me being 5-6 years old, saying that I wanted to be a whistle cop, a traffic cop. I've always loved being in uniform, and I love people. I just love helping people, end quote.
2: Oh, well, nice. Yeah, good luck to him, and happy retirement. Age 50 or 59?
3: Yeah.
2: Wow, nice. Very good. Well, this is a series of a few small articles, no author listed. There is an editor's note in this, too. I don't know if anyone reads the comics, but Lincoln Pierce, the creator of the comic Big Nate, concluded the daily version of the comic strip recently. It will be replaced by the comic Leo, it's L-I-O, starting today. So for those of you who are interested in the comics, yeah, you're all set. No problem. We find it hard to read the comics, folks.
3: Yeah.
2: It's really a challenge.
3: Hard to get it all across.
2: Yeah. Okay, so the first article is out of Holyoke. DPW begins River Terrace Sewer Project. The Holyoke Department of Public Works said the sewer lining work on Hillview Road started Monday as part of the River Terrace Phase A Sewer Separation Project. Residents in the project area should look for door notices in the coming weeks, the department said in a statement Monday. The notices will include updates for each street and give at least 24 hours notice before work affects a property. The department also plans to share a video explaining the cured-in-place pipe sewer lining process for residents who want more information. And Maria, I have to say, we again drove through Long Meadow yesterday in the rain, and they were working. Mm. Oh, my. Oh, yes, that's not good. It's not good. And again, can you tell me what those strips of wood are on the trees?
3: Protecting the bark on those trees.
2: Really?
3: And the construction going on around them.
2: Okay.
3: If things fly against the trees, then, you know, they could be damaged.
2: So how many trees?
3: Trees are pretty old.
2: So how many trees do you think they cut down to make those?
3: Yeah, how many trees did they kill in order to save some these trees?
2: Yeah. Okay. All right. You heard it here, folks, first. And from West Springfield, Memorial Avenue reconstruction near complete. We drove that the other day. That's another disaster. work on the Memorial Avenue reconstruction project is expected to resume Monday after a break for the 4th of July holiday, according to an update posted by Mayor William Reichelt. Ludlow Construction is scheduled to begin reclamation of the final phase of Memorial Avenue, along with remaining road preparation work. Those activities are expected to take about 2 weeks. Paving of the final section is scheduled to start July 27th and is expected to last 1 to 2 weeks, followed by lane striping. The final coat of asphalt is planned for next year. Oh, after the remaining construction work along the corridor is completed. It's never a quick fix. And the last is from Chicopee. Police responded to almost 6,000 calls in June. The Chicopee Police Department responded to 5,894 service calls and made 80 arrests across the month of June, according to data released from the department. The department, which tallied up last month's accomplishments, said in a social media post that its efforts are a part of its, quote, commitment to Chicopee. In addition to the calls for service and arrests, Chicopee police officers cited 309 people, filed 123 criminal complaints, and took over 450 police reports. The police department also reported that there were 132 car crashes. They were busy.
3: Yeah.
2: Oh, wow, for the city of Chicopee.
3: All right, now I go to the article from the front page out of Holyoke. Garden Tour Showcases City's Green Spaces. This is written by April May Mumford. Behind fences, quiet streets, and even in the middle of downtown, gardens of all shapes and sizes are blooming across Holyoke. On Saturday, residents will have the chance to explore the gardens during the Holyoke Historical Society's annual garden tour. The self-guided tour runs from 10 a.m. to 3 p.m. and features private and public gardens throughout the city, including Laurel Park, La Finza, the Cubic Garden, and Armor Yard, and urban agriculture sites throughout the city. The goal is to show the history of Holyoke through different events and programs, said Joseph Charles, president of the Holyoke Historical Society. Charles, quote, "It's a great day for people to get out in the community, meet their neighbors, and connect with people doing environmental and gardening work," end quote. Two tour stops highlight Dennis Lazaraja and Marjorie Latham's Pinehurst Road Garden and the Cubit Garden on Ray Street. I don't think I'm pronouncing this.
2: I think you're close, Summer. Yeah.
3: Lazaraja, who owns the Cubit building with his brother, turned part of the downtown property into a community garden filled with fruit trees, flowers, and vegetables. He originally planned to showcase only the cubit. That changed after an Arbor Day planting with the Boys and Girls Club, YMCA, and Nueva Esperanza, added 12 fruit trees outside the building. He later expanded the space with raised beds and educational gardening programs for groups, including the Eagle Eye Institute. His quote here, "I thought the whole thing was really nice, and I wanted to expand on the 12 fruit trees." He hopes the space remains a community resource though it's privately owned. He and his wife moved to Holyoke from Jersey City, New Jersey, in 2005, and soon began volunteering in the gardens at Wisteria Hearst Museum. A summer working for a landscape designer in Toronto also shaped his view of gardening. He says gardening is a lot like painting. The designer would grab these little packets and drop them around. She would rearrange them, and when she was very happy with the way it looked, we came in to plant everything, he said. Watching those projects come together taught him how dense plantings could make a landscape appear mature and established. Maintaining the garden is a year-round commitment. It's nonstop, he says. When the couple bought the property, they spent years restoring parts of the landscape and removing invasive plants. He said tree care is another ongoing responsibility. He hopes visitors experience his garden like a series of outdoor rooms. There, a canopy of trees lead visitors to a sunken garden surrounded by herbs and to a walkway built from salvaged stones, some of which are marked by prehistoric footprints. Hmm. The garden also holds special meaning. After 27 years together, the couple married in the garden last September. It's really a nice spot, he said. He prefers a garden that feels natural rather than carefully controlled. This is a big yard, he said. Even if I wanted to remove all the weeds, I couldn't. Getting to a place where your perennials are blooming all year round takes time. A garden for people and pollinators. Another stop is Liz O'Dare's pollinator garden at 25 Bay State Road. When she bought her home, her Holyoke home, in 2014, she inherited an overgrown but beautiful garden. Over the years, she added trees and flowers. Her quote, "I kind of cultivate the things that love to grow there and give them space," said O'Dare, who studied organic farming at the farm school in Orange in 2011. Many of the trees she planted, including dogwoods, birches, and maples, are now more than a decade old. The garden also is filled with pollinator-friendly plants, such as bee balm and black-eyed Susans. It goes on to page A9. Let's see how much longer this is. Not too much. Okay. O'Dare said some of the plants spread naturally over time, creating a landscape that feels colorful and a little wild. It's kind of chaotic, really, she said with a laugh. As the garden matured, established plants shaded out many weeds, giving O'Dare more time to enjoy the space and less time spent pulling out the unwanted. O'Dare said one of her favorite places in the gardens is a painted bench beside a small fountain. Rows of juniper trees create privacy and help the backyard feel removed from the city. It's a very meditative spot, she said. I like sitting there and listening to the water and the birds. O'Dare hopes visitors leave with ideas they can use in their own yards. I would like people to come away with a feeling that gardening is for everyone and doable for everyone, she said. She also encourages beginners to start small, whether with a few pots on a porch, an herb garden, or even simple indoor plants. Just put some seeds in the ground, she said. O'Dare said pollinator gardens help people reconnect with nature while also supporting local ecosystems. Our relationship with nature is so important to our health and happiness, she said. For Charles, the tour is about more than flowers. It's a chance to explore each garden and talk with the people who created them. Some people want to look at the flowers, while others want to know how the gardeners got started, Charles said. They'll be there to answer questions. Charles said the second-year tour, held in July, when gardens are at their peak, has helped him discover new parts of Holyoke. I was shocked to go into Dennis's neighborhood and see not just the beautiful homes, but the beautiful gardens, he said. About 100 people registered for last year's self-guided tour. Charles said the interest in gardening continues to grow as more people seek opportunities to spend time outdoors and reconnect with nature. Quote, we hope people leave inspired, end quote.
2: Love to see those beautiful flowers.
3: Yeah.
2: This is an article out of Amherst by Daniel Jackson. UMass allowed to fill history department position. Judge denies request to keep post vacant while lawsuit is litigated. A judge will not prevent the University of Massachusetts Amherst from filling a position in its history department while a lawsuit brought by a part-time professor plays out in court. Mohammed Atai, who taught courses on the history of the modern Middle East and is an outspoken advocate for Palestine, sued the university in April, saying it violated his free speech rights when it passed him over for a tenure-track position. Atai's complaint said communication from the Trump administration, which was telling schools to address anti-Semitism on their campuses or risk federal funding, caused the university to not offer him the position during his first attempt to fill the job in 2025. When the university sought to fill the position a second time, he said, it restarted the candidate search and did not even offer him an interview. Atai's attorneys asked the judge hearing the case in Hampshire Superior Court to order the university to keep the position unfilled while the matter is litigated. But Judge David Hodge declined the request last week. Yes, Hodge wrote in his June 29th decision, Atai has, quote, has a high likelihood, end quote, of proving that he engaged in protected speech by, for instance, participating in a support group for the students arrested during a pro-Palestinian protest in May of 2024, and publishing scholarly works expressing his views on Palestine. And yes, Hodge said, the professor has similar chances of showing the university did not offer him the assistant professor position in the history department. But proving that the professor's pro-Palestinian speech was the university's reason for not offering him the job, again quoting, Atai has not, at this stage in this litigation, introduced evidence to compel the conclusion that his outspoken views about Palestine and Israel were a substantial or motivating factor in UMass's decision to offer the position to another candidate, Hodge wrote. Hodge said Atai didn't explain how he would be irreparably harmed if the university was allowed to fill the position. Again, a quote, there is no chilling of his free speech by having a different, seemingly qualified individual fill the position, Hodge wrote. The university's provost, Fahoud Abdi El Khalik, told the court that at the end of March 2025, in the face of federal funding cuts that included a loss of about $8 million in grant funding, the university began examining whether its open positions were critical, according to Hodge. While the history department said the position was not critical, Atai and the university disagree whether the search was simply paused or whether it was declared failed, according to the decision. Weeks later, a Jewish student filed a complaint with the university's Office of Equal Opportunity and Access, saying Atai discriminated against her and presented content that was anti-Jewish in his course on the history of Israel and Palestine. The office concluded the complaint was baseless. After the university began the search anew in the fall of 2025, The history professor told the court that he wasn't a finalist because he wasn't, seen as, quote, productive of a scholar, according to the judge's decision. A tie filed his complaint days after UMass Amherst offered the position to another candidate on April 2nd. Citing the ongoing litigation, Emily Jest, a spokesperson for the university, declined to comment on the judge's decision. One of Atai's attorneys, Ellen Messing, said that while the professor and his team disagree with the decision, they will respect it and move forward as the case heads toward discovery. Quoting Ms. Messing, there are a lot of things in the university's files that will shed light on the circumstances. She described her client as a beloved teacher. She said the situation is a loss for the university, as the new hire will take over Atai's classes at the end of the summer, and he won't have a position.
3: All right, we go to three short articles from area towns, no author mentioned. First, out of Holyoke, volunteers sought to restore veterans' graves in Holyoke. Community members are invited to roll up their sleeves and help spruce up local cemeteries during a restoration of veterans' graves set for 10 a.m. on July 18th at Calvary Cemetery, 2140 Northampton Street. The rain date is July 25th. Hosted by the city's Veterans Services Department, the hands-on event will see to cleaning and restoring veterans' grave markers, helping keep them in a respectful condition for future generations, organizers said in a statement. Organizers say all tools and supplies will be supplied, and the restoration work will avoid the use of chemicals harmful to people, animals, or the environment. Calvary Cemetery dates back to the 1800s when it was established by Sacred Heart Church and today holds thousands of graves tied to Holyoke's early parish history. Volunteers of all experience levels are welcome. For more information, contact Wayne Kling, K-L-I-N-G-E, at klingw@holyoke.org. or 413-322-5630. Next is out of Chicopee, man sentenced for sexual assault of minors. A 73-year-old Chicopee man was sentenced Friday to 2.5 years for indecent assault and battery on a child under 14, officials say. Anatoly Kuzmenko was reported to the Chicopee Police Department in May of 2024 for the alleged sexual assault of three siblings more than two decades prior, a statement from the Hamden District Attorney's Office said. Kuzmenko knew the victims, who were 5, 7, and 9 years old at the time of the alleged assaults. All three siblings, who are now adults and living outside Massachusetts, testified at the trial. Kuzmenko was charged with three counts of indecent assault and battery on a child under 14. His jury trial lasted 3 days. He was found guilty on one of the three charges, the sexual assault of the youngest. Kuzmenko will serve 2 years in the County House of Correction, followed by 3 years probation. If he violates the conditions of his probation, the additional 6 months, which is suspended, will be imposed. He is also required to register as a sex offender and is prohibited from having contact with non-familial minors on probation, the DA's office said. All right, now to Munson. Fire department finishes a $6.6 million upgrade. The Munson Fire Department will have its grand reopening later this month. The fire department at 200 Main Street recently underwent a $6.6 million renovation and addition, said Chief Brian Harris on Tuesday. There will be a reopening event on July 19, he said. The project took 14 months to complete, and officers and offers office space and living quarters to the firefighters, as well as an additional apparatus bay to store fire engines and ambulances, he said. Here's a quote. It's been a long process, but well worth the wait, the chief said, noting that discussions on the expansion began about two decades ago. Harris and the fire department has about a dozen fire trucks that are all stored at the building. Before the renovation and addition of the apparatus bay, the fire engines were stored outside, which increased their required maintenance. And the last one is out of Springfield. Free summer movie screening
2: Nice. Because
3: to parks. Yeah. A summer tradition for families, the Movies in the Park series returns this month, bringing free movies to the big screen in city parks. The summer Movies in the Park series kicks off July 13th at Kennefic Park with a screening of Zootopia 2. Yeah, it will also be screened on July 15th at Emily Bill Park and July 17th at Myrtle Street Park. The film Goat will be shown on July 20 at Emerson White Park, July 22nd at Marshall Roy Park, and July 24th at Nathan Bill Park. Rounding out the summer movie series, How to Train Your Dragon will be shown on July 27 at Greenleaf Park and July 31st at Samuel Bolden Park. New this year, an additional screening of How to Train Your Dragon will be held at The Landing at the Mass Mutual Center on July 29th. All screenings begin at 8:30 p.m. There is no admission cost, and families are invited to bring their own blankets, chairs, and snacks. There are no rain dates. For more information on this summer's Movies in the Park series, visit the city's official social media pages by searching City of Springfield on Facebook. Here's a quote to end the article. I'm thrilled to have our beloved movies and concerts returning to our parks. My administration remains committed to enhancing the enjoyment of our beautiful park system, and this year's lineup will bring a lot of enjoyment to family and friends. End quote. That said Springfield Mayor Dominic Sarno in a statement Tuesday announcing the return of the outdoor movie series.
2: Oh, nice. That's really nice. Nothing at Forest Park, though. I'm surprised at that.
3: Yeah, true.
2: Okay, this is an article out of Springfield. At least Marie had that nice article. Lawsuit says Northampton School District failed to protect bullied teen before suicide. It's an article by Stephanie Berry. 6 years after a Northampton High School student took her own life amid school bullying, the teen's mother continues a court battle to hold the city accountable. The student was a sophomore, and according to a lawsuit making the slow crawl through U.S. District Court, had been tormented by members of her former friend group for nearly 2 years. She's identified only as N.M. in pleadings. Her mother filed suit as Jane Doe in 2023, alleging the school didn't do enough to protect the student or investigate reports of bullying in any meaningful way. There were arguments before U.S. District Judge Mark G. Mastriani Tuesday that will likely determine the ultimate trajectory of the case as it heads to trial. Allegations against the city include wrongful deaths, civil rights violations, and retaliation. Lawyers for the city have denied they didn't act to protect the student. The complaint began in Hampshire Superior Court, but was ultimately removed to federal court. The girl was emotionally fragile, court records say. Much of the alleged bullying took on racial undertones, plaintiff's attorney Laura Mangini has argued. In one instance, one of her adversaries referred to her as poop face. In a social media post, NM was biracial. In another instance, a teacher remarked the girl should reconsider wearing flashy eyelashes to avoid negative attention, before adding that she realized the cosmetic trend was culturally important to people of color. Jason W. Crotty, a lawyer for the city of Northampton, on Tuesday, argued the allegations in a lawsuit did not reflect a pattern of severe and pervasive bullying defined under the law. Moreover, he said NM was her own worst enemy at school. This is a quote. There's a whole list of things this child did to get herself in trouble. Swearing at teachers, slamming doors. She got disciplined pretty lightly, all things considered, Crotty said. He also highlighted that school officials put two safety plans in place in an attempt to quell a growing number of incidents. This is a quote. This isn't a kid going about her day minding her own business. This is a kid who was in constant conflict with other kids, Crotty said. But Mangini countered administrators and said teachers did not go far enough to protect her and characterized the incidents as peer-on-peer conflict to avoid the messier, more time-consuming process of launching an actual bullying investigation. Again quoting, there was never anything done, she argued. Mangini also added that the girl's mother ultimately went to the Northwestern District Attorney's Office after NM was physically assaulted by other students at school. Again quoting, an assistant district attorney said she feared this may turn out to be another Phoebe Prince situation, Mangini said, referring to a high school bullying situation that contributed to Prince's suicide. The case resulted in criminal charges against her tormentors and drew international media attention. After the mother appealed to law enforcement instead of the school, one student was arrested and charged with assault. Because of the defendant's age at the time, neither her name nor further details are publicly available. Mastriani peppered both sides with questions throughout the morning's arguments. His quote, why wasn't this classified as bullying? It could easily have been called bullying. How do you even make that distinction between that and peer-on-peer conflict, the judge asks. Again, this is a quote. Teachers have to make these calls every single day, Crotty said. They have to make determinations as to whether these incidents are a two-way street or a one-way street. Mastriani took the matter under advisement. He previously refused a defense motion to dismiss the case entirely.
3: All right, next article is off the business page. Out of Westfield, written by Amy Porter. City Council affirms data center moratorium. Residents had final say before the measure was approved. Days after the council voted unanimously in favor of a 12-month moratorium on data centers in the city, the body officially confirmed that stance in a second and final vote during a special meeting on Monday night. But before that closing vote, residents once more showed up in force to speak about the proposed moratorium, and they took no time getting to the point. Richard Labrie of Big Wood Drive started by thanking the city council for supporting the moratorium on the first reading. He said the moratorium was a necessary and responsible step to protect municipal resources, the local environment, and taxpayers. Here's a quote, a temporary pause allows the city to establish ironclad zoning protections and performance guarantees before large-scale energy-intensive technology campuses alter the community landscape, end quote. Labrie went on to speak about the data center's reliance on massive amounts of electricity and vital water resources. The moratorium aligns with the actions recently taken at the state level, he said, although the state implemented a sales tax exemption for qualifying data centers for up to 20 years in November of 2024. Governor Maura Healey recently paused applications for the exemptions to enact stronger guardrails, he noted. Multiple residents came up to speak in favor on the moratorium. After a call for a vote, the 365-day moratorium on data centers passed unanimously. An investigation on the ecological and public health impacts of siting a data center in Westfield will now fall to the council's Natural Resources Committee. Bans and moratoriums are popping up across the Bay State. In June, Holyoke enacted the state's first full ban on data centers. On May 5th, voters in Mansfield put strict limits on the facilities. In March, Lowell approved the state's first data center moratorium. The National Conference of State Legislatures reported recently that 14 states were considering temporary bans or pauses on new data centers.

0: This broadcast service is provided by Valley iRadio. The material being read is the copyright property of the publications being read. Access to this program is solely for persons who cannot read the original printed version due to a visual impairment or other disability. By continuing to listen, you confirm that you have such a condition.
1: None of this should obscure how much the wager has won. In 2.5 centuries, the experiment of self-government has drawn strangers into citizenship, lifted people into security and comfort, and put power in the hands of ordinary men and women more than any nation before it. The American example has emboldened people far beyond its borders to demand the same. At its best, this country has been a friend to the cause of human freedom. The ledger is not clean, but any fair accounting shows a nation that has turned its enormous strength toward the good far more than not. Americans can be tempted to treat the country's founding as either a flawless act of genius or an irredeemable original sin. It was neither. It was a revolutionary moral claim issued by imperfect people who did not fully live up to it. Quote, "All men are created equal," was written by a man who enslaved his fellow human beings. The promise and the betrayal arrived in the same sentence, yet the promise, once written, could not be undone. This foundational promise was followed by three others for life, liberty, and the pursuit of happiness. The nation's early fights were mostly over whom would be granted life and liberty. More recent arguments are often over the pursuit of happiness. They turn on the rules of the game, not who is admitted to the common life, but what that life owes its members, and what all of us owe the people not yet born. It is the question of whether a free people, through self-government, can build a society in which everyone has a real chance to flourish.
2: Benjamin Franklin described the founding with a phrase so familiar that many Americans today can recite that line. Asked what kind of government the framers had produced, he is said to have replied, "A republic, if you can keep it." The conditional part of that sentence, the if, comes fresh to every generation, and it is now the work in front of us. In the decades ahead, the work will most likely come down to a handful of questions whose answers are genuinely uncertain. The first question is whether self-governing people still share a common reality. Democracy rests on something we rarely notice, a rough agreement about what is true and what happened. That ground is cracking as trust erodes in the institutions that once settled fact, and artificial intelligence can fabricate convincing lies in seconds. A citizenry that cannot agree on what is real cannot deliberate. It can only split into camps. When people retreat to tribal enclaves, it can foster a sense of self-righteousness and victimization. The second is whether we can still bear to lose. Self-government is, in part, a system for handling disagreement without bloodshed, and its indispensable habit is the willingness of the defeated to accept defeat, surrender power, and live to argue another day. This habit asks something difficult, that we value the rules of the contest more than the outcome we wanted. Today, Americans increasingly regard their neighbors across the political divide not as fellow citizens with whom they disagree, but as enemies to be defeated. The third is whether the country can still keep its central material promise that those who work can rise and that their children can rise further. Today's levels of inequality have little precedent, and living standards for large parts of American society have stagnated in recent years. The country's promise was never only about economic outcomes either. It was also about fairness and who has the opportunity to forge a better life. By these measures, the last 50 years have been dismaying. America has answered questions this large before, and some even larger, and we should not despair because we must again. The country did not fail even when it

0: split in two and buried more than 750,000 of its people. It did not fail in the breadlines of the Depression, in the existential war against fascism that followed, or in the smoke of burning cities in the 1960s. The country did not fail during the Cold War when a rival nation vowed to bury us. Each time the Republic proved more durable than its mourners predicted, not because of any magic in the system, but because enough people decided the alternative was unacceptable and went to work. Democracy is not a sheltered structure we live inside. It is a habit we must practice or lose. The next 50 years are not a prophecy to be read. They are another wager to be placed. The founders handed us a promise they could not keep alone. We can't either, but we can answer their questions a little better than our forebears did. Keep the Republic a little better than we found it and hand it on. That is the American project, and it is enough. This was first published in the New York Times.
1: Okay, thank you, Pat. From there, we go to the obituaries. And today's obituaries are brought to you through a generous contribution from the Hamden Lions Club. Their motto is, "We Serve." There are 9 obituaries today. This first one is quite unusual. It really doesn't give much information that we typically see in an obituary. Date of death, services, family leaving behind, any of that. Mm-hmm. So what I'm going to read is just a synopsis of what's printed here. All right, so the person is Patty Stillwater from East Hampton. Patty Stillwater, also known as Patricia Ledoux, passed away on May 27th. She was 71 years old. Patty truly delighted in all things delicious. She loved Indian and Asian food and never said no to a dessert. She loved woods, squirrels, birds, people, and the feel of the wind. Her interest extended beyond food and nature. A gregarious adventurer. She chanted with Tibetan monks, studied with Rosalind Royer and Emily Conrad. For 38 years, Patty struggled with MS. She had unwavering strength, courage, good humor. She stubbornly continued to teach Pilates and continuum movement. She could transform space with her enthusiasm, draw you in with her magic personality, and light your way with her smile. She will be loved and missed.
0: Hmm.
1: It was nicely written, but
0: it was
1: very unusual. All right. Solange B. Gaudreault. Gaudreault. From Feeding Hills, Solange B. Gaudreault passed away peacefully, surrounded by family, on July 3rd at her residence. She was born in Canada on June 21st, 1931. She survived by her 3 children, Stephen, Eric, and Linda. Private services will be held for the family on Friday, July 10th, followed by a committal at noon at St. Rose de Lima Cemetery in Chicopee, where all are invited to attend. And you can go to the Agawam Funeral Home website for a complete obit, more details. Norman L. McKenzie Strader. From Ludlow, Norman L. McKenzie Strader, 93, passed away on Saturday, July 4th. He was born February 13, 1933, in Manhattan, New York. Norman proudly served his country as a Seabee in the U.S. Navy during the Korean War and also served in the Army Reserve until his retirement. He graduated from Mercy Providence School of Anesthesia and received his B.S. from the University of New Hampshire. He worked over 50 years as an anesthetist at Springfield Anesthesia. Norman is survived by his wife of 59 years, Gloria, his children, David, Jeffrey, and Michelle, also 4 grandchildren and 3 great-grandchildren. A litany of Christian burial will be Friday, July 10th at 12 noon in St. Elizabeth's Parish in Ludlow. Please meet directly at church. Rites of committal with military honors will follow in the Island Pond Cemetery, and there are no calling hours. Maureen Coughlin from Hamden. Maureen Coughlin, 81, passed away on July 4th with her family by her side. She was born in Boston on April 26, 1945. She later moved to Hamden, where she went on to work for 30 years at Green Meadows School as a paraprofessional. She survived by her husband of 60 years, Deacon Leo Coughlin Jr., and her children, Leo III and Sandy. Also 3 grandchildren. Maureen's funeral will take place on Saturday, July 11th, beginning with a visitation from 8:30 to 10:30 at St. Cecilia's in Wilbraham. A liturgy of Christian burial will follow at 11 a.m. She will then be laid to rest privately. Maria E. Serra from West Springfield. Maria E. Serra passed away, does not give a date. She survived by her family, whose lives were forever enriched by her kindness, generosity, humor, and unconditional love. She survived by her brothers, Donald, Buddy, Mark, Philip, and her nieces and nephews and great-nieces and nephews. Maria was an exceptional employee working as a brilliant computer programmer for various insurance organizations. Once retired, she kept busy giving back to the community. She volunteered for the laboratory at Mercy Medical Center. She was an enthusiastic traveler. I love this one. Her favorite trip was cycling solo across all of Ireland.
0: Oh, God.
1: I don't know what her age was, but...
0: No, but
1: that's
0: good for her.
1: Amazing. Family will be accepting visitors at West Springfield Curran Jones Funeral Home on Friday, July 10th from 3 to 6 p.m. A celebration of life will be planned for the fall of 2026. John A. Hilton II from Holyoke. John Alfred Hilton, 69, passed away on Wednesday, June 10th at Poet Seat Healthcare. After a short stay, he was born in Holyoke on October 26, 1956. He was educated in Holyoke schools. John later served his country honorably overseas in the U.S. Navy, returning to Holyoke where he settled. He will be remembered by his daughter, Camilla May of the Philippines, and his sister, Nancy of Holyoke. And all services are private at John's request. Pauline Teresa Burnham from Enfield. Pauline Teresa Burnham, or Terry as she is known, 90 years old, passed away peacefully on July 5th. She survived by her children, Cheryl, Bob Jr., and Diane, and Tom and Dan, and many grandchildren and great-grandchildren. Visitation will be held Wednesday, July 8th from 5 to 7 p.m. at Brown Memorial Chapels in Enfield. A mass of Christian burial will be celebrated on Thursday, July 9th at 10 a.m. at Holy Family Church in Enfield, followed by her burial at St. Patrick's King Street Cemetery. Alice Berry Welsh from Myrtle Beach, South Carolina. Alice Berry Welsh passed away on June 5th in Myrtle Beach. She was 92 years old. Born in Holyoke on December 30th, 1933, she graduated from Holyoke High School. In her early career, Alice had a small maid service. She modeled hairstyles, on a local TV station, and she successfully ran a motel, developing it into a family-friendly, distinguished, and well-respected establishment. She had a 20-year career with the Massachusetts Turnpike Authority, beginning as a toll collector. It's another interesting person here. Eventually becoming the authority's first female courier supervisor. She took great pride in her work and in breaking barriers for women in the workplace. Alice was the first woman boss of the Massachusetts Turnpike Authority. In addition to her daughter, Suzanne, Alice is survived by her sister, Janet. The celebration of life will be held on July 15th at 3 p.m. at the Massachusetts Veterans Memorial Cemetery in Agawam. And this final one, another interesting person, overseer Charlene Mamie Naylor. From Springfield, overseer Charlene Mamie Naylor, 70 years old, passed away on Friday, June 26. She was born March 9, 1956 in Springfield. Dedicated nearly five decades of her life to Christian ministry, faithfully serving alongside her husband, Archbishop Leonard Naylor Sr. Together they founded Holy Redeemer Church, now Holy Redeemer Cathedral, in 1987. The ministry began in the basement of their family home where their 10 children comprised the church's first congregation.
0: Wow.
1: Love it. She ministered as a teacher, a counselor, evangelist, mentor, and spiritual mother to generations. She founded ministries that fed the hungry, mentored women, strengthened marriages, equipped ministers, and provided hope and restoration to women and families in need. She was president of the Board of Overseers for the National Fellowship Council of Churches. She leaves her husband and lifelong ministry partner, Archbishop Leonard Naylor Sr., her children, Mamie, Mahdi Sr., Sarah, Leonard Jr., Eloise, Adam Sr., Elijah Sr., Mika Andrew Sr., and Moses Sr., and Charlene. Wow, that's 10, I guess, right? Mm-hmm. She also leaves 38 grandchildren and 12 great-grandchildren.
0: Oh, my goodness.
1: Can you imagine having 38 grandchildren?
0: No, I can't. I have four, and I have all I can do with those four.
1: A local celebration of life service will be held on Monday, July 13th at Holy Redeemer Cathedral in Springfield. Public viewing will be from 5 to 6 p.m., followed by a service at 6 p.m. A national homegoing service will be held Tuesday, July 14th at the Esther B. Griswold Theater for the Performing Arts in Springfield. Public viewing will be from 10 to 11, followed by the service at 11. Her interment will follow at Oak Grove Cemetery. Amazing person.
0: Some interesting people today.
1: For sure.
0: Different. Okay, here's an article. It's a state article by Alexis Crochier. Thousands of nurses set to strike. This is a little scary. Over 4,000 unionized nurses and home care professionals at Brigham and Women's Hospital plan to strike on Wednesday, today, after dozens of unsuccessful negotiation sessions dating back to November of 2025. The Massachusetts Nurses Association notified the Mass General Brigham Board of Directors in late June, according to the union's website. Union members agreed to a one-day walkout. Brigham and Women's Hospital said the stoppage would last 5 days from July 8th to the 13th because of the five-day contract the hospital signed with temporary nurses. Home care clinicians will begin a seven-day strike today, the MNA posted on its website on Tuesday afternoon. Union and hospital officials have been unable to agree on compensation and benefits. This is quote, all of the remaining issues at the table are economics. There are no patient safety or workplace safety issues being bargained on at the table, BWH said in a statement sent to MassLive Tuesday. The proposed benefits change is only to the HPHC, that's Harvard Pilgrim Healthcare Plan premium, and is modest. Nurses are still eligible to enroll in any of the medical insurance plans available to the rest of our employees without any change. Hospital officials have participated in 22 sessions with the MNA and 30 with home care professionals over the last 8 months in an attempt to reach an agreement, according to the BWH statement. The hospital contends that Brigham nurses are among the highest paid in the market with a 5% annual wage step increase. Olivia Smith, a veteran emergency department nurse, said conversations with the MGB board in hospital halls are all about being fairly paid and respected for the work nurses do. A main component of the disagreement between the union and the hospital is the increase in health insurance premiums, which would amount to a pay cut without a cost of living increase in wages, Smith and Michelle Hassler, a 37-year employee, said. This is a quote, everyone is tired of being asked to do more with less, and to also not be recognized for it, to not be respected, to not be compensated, Hassler said. Both nurses serve on the MNA-BWH Bargaining Committee. During the four additional days without work, Smith said union nurses will make their presence known from outside the hospital's walls. Nurses scheduled for shifts on those days are being asked to picket during their normal work hours instead. Well, at least in there, if someone missed it, they have some replacements, so they will be staffed, yeah.
1: Yeah. Okay, that brings us to the last page and the horoscopes. The horoscopes are written by Eugenia Last. If today is your birthday,
0: happy birthday.
1: Slow down, analyze situations, and have conversations that help you understand the intentions of those you encounter this year. Make decisions that are relevant to getting you where you want to go. Build your network, participate in what concerns you, and collaborate with like-minded people. There is strength in numbers, and time is on your side. Cancer, June 21 to July 22. Consider your options and what the pros and cons are. Let your emotions filter through consequences and what's worth it to you and what isn't. Stretch your imagination. Leo, July 23rd to August 22nd. Pay attention. Retaining what you hear will be essential if you want to get ahead. Use your Leo charm to gather pertinent information regarding different lifestyles. 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Aquarius, January 20th to February 19th. 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Pisces, February 20th to March 20th. 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Aries, March 21st to April 19th. 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
0: Word of caution there, Maria.
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1: 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And Gemini, May 21st to June 20th. Bringing about change will be simple if you use your strengths to consolidate your thoughts and charm your way into the hearts of those who can help you achieve your objective.
0: There you go. Okay. I like that one better than mine.
1: Charm your way.
0: Charm your way. Okay, the almanac today is Wednesday, July 8th, the 189th day of 2026 and the 18th day of summer. Today's history. In 1889, the Wall Street Journal was published for the first time. In 1932, the Dow Jones Industrial Average fell to its lowest point, of the Great Depression. Look at that, 41.22.
1: Yeah.
0: Oh, wow. In 1947, news outlets reported a UFO crash near an Army airfield in Roswell, New Mexico. Now, Roswell, New Mexico has been a long time mystery. Okay. Okay, Maria, pay attention.
1: Okay.
0: Today's birthdays. John D. Rockefeller, entrepreneur, 1839 to 1937, Hugo Boss, 1885 to 1948, fashion designer. The next one we know, Nelson A. Rockefeller, 1908 to 1979, New York governor and U.S. vice president. Jeffrey Tambor, I do think I know him. I think he's bald. That's how I know him. He's an actor. Ruby Sales, born in 48, civil rights activist. No. Wolfgang Puck, yes.
1: Yeah.
0: Born in 49, he's a chef.
1: Yeah.
0: Next one we know, Angelica Houston, born in 51, actress. Kevin Bacon, born in 58, an actor, Toby Keith, singer-songwriter, born in 61, passed away in 2024. Beck, that's it, Beck. That's Beck, the whole name, Beck. Born in 1970, singer-songwriter, David Corenswet, born in 1993, don't know him. Actor, and I don't know this last one, Maya Hawke, born in 98, actress. Well,
1: you know about half, I
0: half
1: guess.
0: Of them, Okay, today's fact. Between 1855 and 1934, John D. Rockefeller donated roughly $540 million to charitable causes. Nice. Today's sports. In 1889, boxing's last bare-knuckle championship match was fought. John L. Sullivan defeated Jake Kilrain in a 75-round bout that lasted 2 hours and 16 minutes.
1: Wow.
0: My goodness. Oh, dear. Okay. All right. Here's the quote. I always loved art shows at schools. My friends with kids would go, and I would go with them. It's some of my favorite art. It's more about creativity than the grand statement of an agenda. That's by one of those people we didn't know. Well, I like those art shows. They're cute, what the kids.
1: Yeah.
0: But I don't. It's more about creativity than the grand statement of an agenda. You should have ended it before that last statement there. Yes. Oh, my.
1: Oh, and we really have nothing else to read in the paper today.
0: We really don't.
1: We try to end with something.
0: On a high point.
1: Short, upbeat, something, but that's nothing.
0: No, but I will wish Maria a nice vacation, nice weather.
1: Thank you very much.
0: Enjoy, and I will miss you, and I'll see you the following week.
1: Okay, sounds good. Thanks for listening.
2: And thank you both for reading to us today from the pages of the Springfield Republican. It's Wednesday, July 8th, 2026, and you're listening to Valley Eye Radio. Up next, we'll hear from Martha with the Westfield News, followed by Steve with the Daily Hampshire Gazette. And then rounding out the news this morning into the afternoon, we'll hear from Janet with the Greenfield Recorder. We've got all that and much more coming up here soon on Valley Eye Radio.
3: 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I hope to see you then.
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6: Hi, this is Kevin, and here is a positive note from the publishers of The Reminder. 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Success is you being big on the inside. When you're big on the inside, you can attract a big car, but the car does not make you. You make the car. Jim Rohn said, "We can have more than we've got because we can become more than we are." 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
7: Hello, it's Martha with the Westfield News for Wednesday, July 8, 2026. In front page news, data points, residents have say before council approves data center moratorium, by Amy Porter from Westfield. Days after the council voted unanimously in favor of a 12-month moratorium on data centers in the city, The body officially confirmed that stance in a second and final vote during a special meeting on Monday. But before that closing vote, residents once more showed up in force to speak about the proposed moratorium. During public participation, the residents took no time getting to the point. Richard Labrie of Big Woods Drive started by thanking the City Council for supporting the moratorium on the first reading. He said the moratorium on data centers in Westfield was a necessary and responsible step to protect municipal resources, the local environment, and taxpayers. A temporary pause allows the city to establish ironclad zoning protections and performance guarantees before large-scale, energy-intensive technology campuses alter the community landscape. Labrie went on to speak about the data center's reliance on massive amounts of electricity and vital water resources. Labrie said the moratorium aligns with actions recently taken at the state level. He said that although the state implemented a sales tax exemption for qualifying data centers for up to 20 years in November 2024, Governor Maura Healey recently paused applications for the exemptions to enact stronger guardrails. Creating permanent and resilient zoning, filing regulatory gaps, the 12-month pause, overwhelmingly backed by the Planning Board and City Council on first reading, equips the city with the time it needs to draft deliberate, well-researched zoning laws that stand the test of time, Labrie said. Jessica Britton of Cashmere Street said she hoped the councilors had seen the constituents show up at three meetings in a row and ask them to do the right thing and vote in favor of the moratorium. Michael Roeder of Western Avenue questioned the actions that had not been taken to date by the proponents of the proposed Service Star data center to qualify an extension, which he said included not accepting the permits awarded in 2021, not purchasing property, and not applying for formal consideration by ISO New England. They never did anything to justify coming back here, in my view. But I understand from the legislature that the law entitles them to do so, he said. Roeder also asked the council to bring back the original developers and find out what they spent almost $700,000 on to date and where it went. Donna Lease of Shaker Road thanked the councilors for their first vote on the moratorium and singled out Councilor Kristen Mello for her dedication, research, and representation, clearly demonstrating the environmental issues already impacting the health of Westfield residents. Based on her findings, the additional research presented to the council by concerned citizens, and the testimony of residents who live near these data centers, it is clear that housing one here would detrimentally impact our community, Lee said, before asking for a unanimous vote in favor of the moratorium. Andy Montanaro of Big Woods Drive raised the issue of non-disclosure agreements currently in force or anticipated in the future with respect to the moratorium, which City Council President John Beltrandi III said he couldn't answer during public participation. Montanaro went on to ask the council, mayor, and all city agencies to formally commit to full disclosure about all the obligations, promises, and commitments that the city will make in reference to data centers. We have an obligation to transparency in our community, and I see no reason why we cannot obligate ourselves to formally disclose what's happening. So I'm asking that there be a proposed amendment to this moratorium to prohibit non-disclosure agreements throughout the entire process as a commitment to transparent governance, he said. Ann Ripley of Victoria Circle urged the councilors to do their due diligence on any data center applications. If you're going to get sold a bill of goods on this without doing your due diligence, because the city doesn't have a good record for due diligence, then we're in a lot of trouble, she said, adding, my question is, who do the aggrieved citizens, residents in this city, sue when it comes to that? Kathy Labrie of Bigwood Drive made an emotional plea to the council, drawing on her history with many of them as a supporter, Little League coach, and churchgoer. She said her children and grandchildren live in Westfield And she asked the counselors to think of their own and not be fooled by the gold they're dangling in front of you. So please look in your heart and do the right thing. Suzanne Paquette of Summer Street said over 230 environmental groups are asking Congress for a pause on data centers, which she said has been hampered by the gutting of the Environmental Protection Agency and OSHA. It's the Wild West when it comes to data centers, she said, while also questioning the amount of water in closed-loop systems, which she said are much more water than is disclosed. Judy Lamoth of City View Road also thanked Mello for her hard work in presenting the moratorium and to the City Council for voting in favor on the first reading. Finally, Rachel Randall of Southwick asked the Council to consider the effect of data centers on neighboring towns, especially on the rising cost of utilities. So I really urge you guys to go with the moratorium. We did in our town, she said. With no other speakers coming forward, Beltrandi thanked the residents for their input. Before I move on, I'd like to thank everybody for coming here tonight and the last time that you were here. It's very impressive, he said. Beltrandi then asked Mello to make a motion to move the vote to item one on the agenda. Before the vote, he asked Mello if there was anything further to discuss. I don't think there's anything we could say that was better than what they had to say for themselves, Mello said, to which Beltrandi agreed. The final vote on a 365-day moratorium on data centers then passed unanimously. After the meeting, Mello expressed her gratitude for the process. What an amazing example of community engagement and responsive government working together to address an issue. From the first emails from residents to Councillor Karen Fanyan co-sponsoring the original motion, to drafting with the law department and city planner, the overwhelming public participation, unanimous support from the planning board and city council, and a public pledge from the mayor to sign, everyone has stepped up and worked together on this moratorium to protect our community, Mello said. The investigation on the ecological and public health impacts of siting a data center in Westfield will now go to the City Council's Natural Resources Committee, chaired by Mello. While acknowledging the mountain of work ahead, the dedication, engagement, and cooperation for the common good shown by all involved has really made this process quite a hopeful and humbling experience for me, and I'm very grateful, she said. Also on the front page, Purchase Order Policy Discussed During Select Board Meeting by Cliff Clark from Southwick. While a proposal to have town departments create a purchase order for any expenditure, no matter how small, wasn't decided on by the Select Board at its meeting Monday, Select Board member Joseph Deedy may have unwittingly streamlined the purchasing policy. I think that this discussion is really good in that it helped identify this problem at its core, said Select Board Chair Douglas Moglen during a nearly 10-minute deep dive at the end of the discussion into the purchase order policy and ways to make it more efficient. At the board's last meeting, Deedy proposed to have all town departments revert to a purchase order policy that had been abandoned over a year ago to make operations more efficient and to reduce the workload for department heads and the accounting department. I think we need to bring them back, Deedy said at that meeting. His proposal was immediately challenged by Select Board member Russ Anderson. It slows down the system terribly. There's no added value to it, Anderson said to Deedy. Before the town's chief administrative officer, Nicole Parker, changed the policy, department heads who wanted to buy anything for operations costing between $1 and $10,000 had to fill out a purchase order and submit it to the accounting department either by hand or by email. The accounting department would check to ensure there were sufficient funds in the department's budget for the purchase. The purchase order would be submitted to Parker for approval. Parker would sign it, return it to the department head, and the department would make the purchase. At last week's discussion on Deedy's proposal wound down, Moglen deferred a decision saying, I want to talk to some folks about it. Anderson didn't talk to the department heads, but he surveyed them, which appeared to irritate Deedy. When did we decide to do a survey? Dee Dee said to Anderson. Answering Dee Dee, Anderson said, Who's we? You did the survey. Dee Dee asked. Yes, Anderson said. Nobody knew about it, or everybody knew about it? Dee Dee asked. Anderson said Parker did. I vetted it through her first, and when we had our meeting, you said, Well, I've got to talk to a few people, Anderson was saying until he was cut off by Dee Dee. Can you let me finish? Anderson said. Dee Dee continued. I just didn't know who authorized it. That's all I'm asking. All I'm saying is you took it upon yourself to. Anderson finished. I took it upon myself to have a neutral thing done with everybody, not a select few. At that, Dee Dee picked up a copy of the survey, held it up, and said, Your questions, before tossing it onto the conference table. Before the exchange with Dee Dee, Anderson gave a brief explanation of the survey and results. I tried to get a pulse of what folks, department heads, were thinking when it came to the purchase orders. It's pretty clear that 70% of the department heads really are negative or very negative of moving forward or going backwards to processing purchasing orders, Anderson said. The survey consisted of four questions, two of which specifically asked the department heads, please share your thoughts on returning to purchase orders for all department expenditures, and was the past purchase order process convenient? On the convenience question, nearly 60% of respondents disagreed or strongly disagreed that the past purchase order process was convenient. When asked about returning to the old policy, more than 70% of respondents gave negative or very negative responses. Anderson guessed that before the policy change, there were 3,000 to 5,000 invoices a year. You start putting $25 or $35 an hour to those hours spent getting a purchase order, you're looking at over $100,000 we're wasting for just touching a piece of paper for a purchase order, Anderson said. Anderson and Dee Dee were largely silent while Moglen provided his perspective. His main point was that the town's department heads need access to the town's Munis system, which integrates core administrative operations like fund accounting, human resources, payroll, and purchasing into a centralized database to eliminate data silos. I think we need to present to the department heads access to Munis such that they can see those numbers in real time and also be able to put in a PO request even beyond the limit that we have right now. The current minimum is $3,000, so that they don't have to have four different colors of paper and triple carbon and drive it over there to get it approved, Moglen said. Allowing department heads access to the Munis system would pretty much solve all of this, he said. At the last meeting, Parker said she was working on getting the department heads access to the system. Anderson and Dee Dee generally agreed, with Dee Dee adding that if the department heads had access to Munis, they could probably write purchase orders for everything. In other board business, during a joint meeting of the board and the planning board, Giovanni Alsop, who had been serving as an associate member of the board, was appointed as a full board member until next May's municipal election. Diana Zuba, who was elected to the board in 2025, resigned her seat. The select board also reappointed the members of the fire and police departments. While the majority of those serving on boards and committees have indicated they would like to stay, one full member seat and two associate member seats on the Finance Committee are vacant. Those members are appointed by town moderator Celeste St. Jacques. Some events in the area: in Chester, Hilltown Hikers. The Western Mass Hilltown Hikers will host a group hike at Boulder Park at Chester Blandford State Forest on July 18 at 10 a.m. The group will park in the main lot off Route 20 at Boulder Park. This hike is an easy 2 miles on gravel paths, dirt, and some stone stairs and bridges. In Southwick, Memory Cafe. The Southwick Public Library's next Memory Cafe will take place on Friday, July 17 at 10:30 a.m. A Memory Cafe is open to those with memory loss or cognitive changes and their caregivers. Family is welcome as well. A caregiver can be anything from a spouse, partner, friend, to a paid professional. Those of all ages are welcome to attend. Memory cafes intend to provide a chance for socialization to reduce social isolation, a place for individuals to share, connect, and enjoy an experience. All sessions will include an activity, and most sessions will host a special guest or program. This month, the group will welcome Bella, the therapy dog, for a visit. Bella enjoys visiting with everyone, showing off her tricks, and getting pets. Continuing in Southwick, monthly scavenger hunt. Find all the Bigfoots hidden in the children's room at the Southwick Public Library and win a prize. The scavenger hunt will run through July 31 or while supplies last. Song and story. Join Davis Bates, a Parents' Choice Award-winning singer and storyteller, for a participatory storytelling at the Southwick Public Library on July 14 at 11 a.m. Registration is required at the library. Eyes on Owls. Children ages 5 and up with a caregiver will meet 6 live owls of varying sizes on July 23 at 1 p.m. at the Southwick Town Hall. Learn about their habitats, diets, and how to spot them in the wild without disturbing them. The session will be led by Marcia and Mark Wilson. No registration is necessary. In Westfield, writing for teens. Writers ages 12 to 18 are invited to the Westfield Athenaeum on Thursday, July 9 from 1 to 2 p.m. Set and accomplish goals, meet like-minded individuals, or simply enjoy a space to write. Registration is preferred, but walk-ins are welcome. And also in Westfield, Nature Workshop. Stanley Park will host Trees and Shrubs with Dave Lovejoy on Saturday, July 11 from 1 to 3 p.m. Many of the common trees and shrubs of southern New England can easily be seen along the trails in the wildlife sanctuary along the Little River. This workshop will focus on a dozen or so of these woody plants, learning how to recognize them and distinguish them from similar species. Some wildflowers may also be seen. The workshop will meet at the main entrance sign to the Frank Stanley Beveridge Memorial Wildlife Sanctuary, located across from the recreation field, rain or shine. Wear sturdy shoes that can get wet, a hat, sunscreen, and bug spray. Nature workshops are free of charge. In sports, getting a sixth sense about this tourney. 10-year-old Stars keep rolling with win versus East Hampton from Westfield. The Westfield Little League Baseball 10-year-old All-Stars extended their unbeaten streak to 6-0 to begin the 2026 tournament season with a resounding 18-2 win over East Hampton on Sunday. The district championship is scheduled to be held on Friday. And this was courtesy of the Westfield Little League. Also in sports, former coach returning to lead Westfield State University field hockey from Westfield. Jessica Bergen will return as Westfield State University's head field hockey coach for the fall 2026 season, Owls Athletic Director Richard Lenfest Jr. recently announced. Bergen comes back to Westfield State after a 3-year stint as the head coach at Trinity College in Connecticut. "We're pleased to welcome Jess back to Westfield State," Lenfest said. "Her wealth of coaching experiences stood out among our candidates, and she has a successful track record as a collegiate head coach. Given her past experience with our program, I hope for a smooth transition, and I think we have a team that can continue to compete for MASCAC titles and get another shot at an NCAA tournament bid." Bergen previously coached the Owls program from 2012 to 2022, where her teams won 85 games, including an appearance in the Little East Conference Championship game in 2017. The Owls were 11-7 under Bergen in 2016 and 10-9 in her final season at the helm of Westfield State's program in 2022. She was named as the Little East Conference Coach of the Year in 2021 after leading the Owls on a late season 6-game winning streak to earn a bid in the conference tournament. Owls field hockey will begin its present season on August 19 with a season opening game at Clark University on September 1. And this article was courtesy of Westfield State University Athletics. Dear Annie, by Annie Lane. Social media defines daughter's self-worth. Dear Annie, my 14-year-old daughter is spending far too much time on social media, and I am beginning to see it affect her mood, confidence, and sleep. She checks her phone the moment that she wakes up and often stays online long after the time when she is supposed to be asleep. If a friend posts a picture without her, she becomes upset. If one of her own posts does not get enough likes, she worries that people are mad at her or no longer think she is popular. Recently, I took her phone away for the weekend after discovering she had been awake past midnight scrolling through videos. My daughter cried and told me I was ruining her life. She said all of her friends make plans through social media and that taking it away would leave her completely isolated. I do not want to overreact or make her feel cut off from her friends. However, at the same time, I cannot ignore how anxious and distracted she has become. Even family dinners now feel like a battle because she keeps reaching for her phone. My husband thinks we should delete all of my daughter's social media accounts, but I worry that doing so will only make her sneak around or feel even more excluded. How can we set healthy limits without turning social media into a constant war? Is it realistic to ask a teenager to step away when nearly everyone she knows is still online? Signed, Losing My Daughter to a Screen. Dear Losing My Daughter, you are right to take this seriously, but taking away every account at once may only make your daughter feel punished and left out. Start small. Keep her phone out of the bedroom at night. Make meals and homework phone-free, and agree on reasonable daily limits together. Ask her which accounts leave her feeling anxious or excluded, and encourage her to unfollow them. Have a conversation with your daughter about what social media is doing to her mood and confidence. Let her know you are not trying to take away her friends. You are trying to help her sleep better, feel better, and remember that her worth is not measured in likes. Also, show your daughter that she can add a lot to her life to fill what has been taken away. Encourage her to get involved in activities that build confidence in the real world, such as sports, hobbies, volunteering, creative projects, or simply spending time with family and friends face to face. The more connected she feels offline, the less power social media will have over her emotions. The goal is not to make her disappear from social media. It is to teach her how to use it without letting it use her. And our hints from Heloise. Clip this handy hint to help in the garden. Dear Heloise, this is the time of year when many DIYers use hand clippers and cutters to trim flowers, bushes, and small branches. Often they become coated with dried up sap and plant material from use. While there are products that are available for this purpose, I found that kitchen steel wool pads and water can quickly and completely remove the material. From Bob in Kenosha, Wisconsin. Read all about it. Dear Heloise, printed news doesn't depend upon a battery or electricity. It can be taken whole or in part to read while waiting in line or waiting for customer assistance at a bank or store. Most of the puzzles can be filled in, unlike the online versions. Newspapers can be used for other purposes, including cleaning windows or in the garden, and it can be recycled. Finally, newspapers can be read for long periods of time without breaks that should be taken when viewing computer screens. From Alan via email. Alan, no one can argue with your logic. However, the cost of producing a newspaper has gone through the roof. It's not just paper and ink, it's machinery, repairs, staff, insurance, and much more. As much as many of us love our newspapers, it's slowly dying and digital news is here to stay. From Heloise. Don't dip. Dear Heloise, my husband has taken up chewing tobacco instead of smoking cigarettes. I find it repulsive, and I believe it's just as dangerous as smoking. He doesn't believe that it causes cancer. From Donna in Racine, Wisconsin. Donna, chewing tobacco affects the mouth, heart, and internal organs, and it contains 28 cancer-causing chemicals. A dip of tobacco held in one's mouth for 30 minutes on average has as much nicotine as 3 to 5 cigarettes, according to the American Lung Association. Since nicotine goes through the mucous membranes in the mouth, the hit is quicker and more intense. Oral cancer isn't something that you want to deal with if you can avoid it. Doctors have had to operate

0: 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The material being read is the copyright property of the publications being read. Access to this program is solely for persons who cannot read the original printed version due to a visual impairment or other disability. By continuing to listen, you confirm that you have such a condition.
1: In Texas. And that is the Westfield News for Wednesday, July 8, 2026. This has been Martha. 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
2: Hi, I'm Linda. I'll be reading a magazine article from AARP Magazine, August-September 2024 issue. Healthy You, 5 Ways to Add 5 Grams of Fiber. Eating more fiber has been linked to longevity and weight loss. Here's How to Up Your Game by Stephen Perrine. My grandmother called it roughage, but today we know it as fiber, that good-for-you plant stuff that helps lower cholesterol, cuts your risk of weight gain, and feeds your gut microbiome. The U.S. dietary guidelines recommend that women 50 and older eat at least 22 grams per day and men at least 28. Some research suggests that even more is better. In one study, eating 30 grams of fiber per day was nearly as effective for weight loss as cutting out sugar, fat, salt, and alcohol. But the average American consumes a mere 18 grams per day. How can we do better? High fiber cereals and lots of beans can get you there, but maybe eating like a rabbit or a cowboy isn't for you. Here are some other ways to boost your intake. 1. 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A cup of pumpkin has 7 grams. 2. Visit the orchard. A single apple gives you 5 grams of fiber. A single pear or persimmon provides 6 grams. 3. 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Choose whole wheat pasta. 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Or try red lentil or chickpea pasta. 5. 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
4: Hi. I'm State Representative Mike Finn from the 6th Hampden District, which includes all of West Springfield and precincts in Chicopee, Westfield, and Agawam. I hope you're having a wonderful day today. 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
5: Hello and welcome again to Valley Eye Radio. This is Steve Richards, and this hour we'll be reading from the pages of the Daily Hampshire Gazette for Wednesday, July 8th. We'll begin with a look at the Hampshire County weather forecast. Today, partly sunny and warmer with a high of 85. Tonight, partly cloudy with a low of 61. Tomorrow, Thursday, partly sunny, warmer and humid with a high of 88 and a low of 70. And Friday, a shower and thunderstorm in the afternoon with a high of 86. The lead story in today's Gazette across the top of the front page, state news. Lawmakers push stricter data center rules. Bill will hold developers accountable for environmental financial impacts on host communities. By staff writer Sam Furland. State lawmakers have proposed a change to the legislature that would hold data centers responsible for their environmental and financial impacts on communities, as developers continue to eye Massachusetts as an ideal location. The proposed amendment, part of the State Senate's affordability package, Bill S. 3143, which passed in a 32-

2-8 vote last week comes as state and federal lawmakers grapple with rising data center proposals. Quote, it is difficult to go out in one of the communities I represent right now and someone doesn't bring up the conversation of data centers, State Senator John Velas, Democrat from Westfield, said. The data center debate landed in Velas' district in Holyoke last month, where the city council banned any artificial intelligence data center development over 12 megawatts after a 20-megawatt data center along the Connecticut River at 100 Water Street was proposed. Many residents in Holyoke and neighborhoods nearby rallied against the center, with concerns ranging from water pollution and strains on Holyoke's electrical supply to potential noise pollution and fears that such centers could be used as part of a, quote, fascist tactic to harvest personal data. Other communities are adopting or working on moratoriums for data centers. The Westfield City Council approved a one-year ban at its meeting Monday night, and Greenfield is in the process of drafting a similar measure. Shutesbury, meanwhile, currently has a data center prohibition, a measure that was put in place last September. Velas said it is the job of elected officials to respond to their constituents' needs, and he feels the amendment would do that by establishing set-in-stone restrictions to ensure data center costs would not fall on residents, while also establishing environmental protections. Quote, we're moving in the direction where essentially everything is powered by data, Velas said, emphasizing that lawmakers must ensure Massachusetts data centers, quote, will have to follow parameters. The bill still has several hurdles to clear, however. The bill must be considered by the State House of Representatives before getting to Governor Maura Healey's desk. Energy policy negotiations have been among the trickiest for lawmakers to settle. In addition to imposing clean energy requirements on data centers, the bill as a whole charts a path to wind down a program that helps cover the cost of replacing leak-prone gas pipes, restrict mass saves spending on planning and administrative expenses, and more. The Senate approved the bill just a week after Healey announced an energy framework on June 25th, establishing that the state will not accept applications for data center tax incentives until further notice, freezing the state's 2024 sales and use tax exemption for data center projects. Healey said that data centers can, quote, support innovation and economic growth, but if developers want to build in Massachusetts, they need to first demonstrate that they can do so without driving up costs or harming our communities. The framework says data center projects, quote, are expected to bring their own clean energy, avoid shifting or increasing costs to other energy consumers, protect environmental and community health, avoid placing additional environmental and social burdens on already burdened areas, and contribute meaningfully to the local and state economy and clean energy goals. One of the amendments in the Senate bill regarding data centers, attributed to Senator Vanna Howard, a Democrat from Lowell, would specifically require new or expanded centers to use their own sources of clean energy, phase out fossil fuel backups, pay their own gas infrastructure costs, meet water protection and cumulative impact standards, sign project labor and community benefit agreements, report energy and water usage publicly, and forfeit the state tax exemption if not in compliance. Quote, the amendment that did pass was a codification of what the governor passed a week before, Velas said. He noted that when projects are proposed, data center developers often claim there will be no disruption to local water and energy consumption. However, he said, that often is not the case. Quote, water costs go up, energy costs go up, and the communities are on the hook for it. And I just view that as fundamentally unfair, and that cannot be allowed to happen, Velas said.
The senator originally proposed his own amendment to the bill, which was ultimately rejected. It would have held data centers operating at or above 20 megawatts accountable for the full cost of all electricity and water consumption, removing any financial burden from residents. It also would have mandated electric distribution companies to separately track and report all data center-related expenses. While his specific proposal did not pass, Pila said he is pleased that many of its core values and regulations were incorporated into the amendment that succeeded. Even though the broader bill has not officially passed yet, he said lawmakers will have to continuously revisit data center regulations as the technology grows. Vilas added that while data centers are often associated with AI, data collection impacts all forms of everyday life. Quote, "Technology moves a lot faster than government," Vilas said. "I wish government can get out of its own way and be more nimble, more adaptive, and flexible." Also on the front page today, from Belchertown, "Water Woes Sideline Home Games," by staff writer Emily Klein, Dateline Belchertown. There won't be any Blades of Glory at Belchertown High School's home stadium for the fall sports season. The school's athletic field will be closed for at least half the year and possibly the entire 2026-27 school year, while a new well and irrigation system is installed. Water for the field has been shut off as part of the town's outdoor water ban, which halted irrigation and new grass growth. Quote, "The field is in rough shape right now. It's not safe," Belchertown High School principal Christine Vigneault said at the June 3rd school committee meeting. After applying herbicides to kill any lingering weeds, bare patches of dirt dot the stadium turf. Vigneault and Superintendent Brian Cameron said they are concerned athletes could get hurt playing on the surface. Quote, "I'm anticipating some sports teams and their families being upset," school committee member Jake Hulsberg said. "They don't get their home games. They don't get their game under the lights." Belchertown Athletic Director Kevin McNeil must schedule nearly 30 home games this summer for the upcoming sports season. Director of Buildings Eric LeBeau said the town is currently weighing its options for alternative locations. Field hockey and soccer teams might be able to use Kronk Field next to Chestnut Hill Community School, while football games may be played at Pathfinder Regional Vocational Technical High School in Palmer. But the school committee expressed concern over additional transportation costs to and from these fields. Quote, "We're going to have to cut corners to make sure this happens," Cameron said. Renovations to the athletic field include construction of two new wells and complete resodding of the field. But when the wells were tested, crews discovered they could not produce enough water to irrigate the field, LeBeau said. Together, the two wells can pump about 15 gallons per minute, far short of the roughly 120 gallons per minute needed to irrigate the field. As a result, the district has gone back to change its Community Preservation Committee grant application to add two water tanks for better water access, LeBeau said. Each water tank will be about 20 feet wide and 12 feet tall and capable of holding 35 to 40,000 gallons of water. Town meeting approved the $246,000 Community Preservation Committee Act grant in 2025. Select Board liaison Jonathan Ritter asked whether the field could be ready for the fall season if the water were turned back on tomorrow. LeBeau said it could be made playable, but doing so would mean scrapping the planned turf renovations. Quote, "If we're going to invest the money to reinvigorate the field, shouldn't we do it right?" School Committee Vice Chair Ruby Bonsell said. From Northampton, high five to a hometown heroine. Lexi Walters Wright, owner of High Five Books in Florence, receives a Commonwealth Heroines Award by staff writer Anthony Camilleri,
Dateline Northampton. For her tireless work to ensure that every child in the region has a good book to read, friends to read with, and a sense of belonging in the community, High Five Books owner Lexi Walters Wright has been awarded a 2026 Commonwealth Heroines Award. Each Massachusetts legislator is invited to nominate one woman from their district who goes the extra mile for her organizations and community for the award, which is presented by the Massachusetts Commission on the Status of Women. Walters Wright is one of 147 women statewide selected as part of the program, including four from Hampshire County. The honor includes a ceremony in June at the State House. This year, Representative Lindsay Sabadosa of Northampton said she nominated Walters Wright for her work to uplift LGBTQ youth both within and outside her North Main Street bookstore in Florence. Quote, every time there is something that is supportive of kids, supporting children's mental health, or supporting LGBTQ youth, Lexi is there. It doesn't matter if it's a weeknight or a weekend, she shows up, Sabadosa said. She brings this sort of magic with her everywhere she goes. You just feel joyful talking to her, and she never loses an opportunity to make sure other people in the community feel seen and feel heard. High Five Books, which initially opened at 29 North Maple Street in Florence as a shared retail space with Art Always Studio in 2019, now stands at 141 North Main Street as a brightly colored haven which, Walters Wright explained, focuses on spreading joy, inclusivity, and affirmation for young people. Walters Wright, a 25-year veteran of the publishing world, spent the bulk of her career working as a writer and editor. Having at that time a young child of her own, she said she initially opened the business to shift her literary focus to a more local level. Quote, we're trying to keep in mind the needs of families right now and what the most joyful, affirming, inclusive experiences for them could be, Walters Wright said. We very specifically work closely with queer and trans sports organizations here in town. We have a deep relationship with both Trans Health and Translate Gender to make sure that young trans readers feel seen and appreciated and affirmed, and so we are regularly coming up with programming that centers the experiences of those families. Among the largest youth-based events organized by High Five Books was a visit from New York Times best-selling author Tui Sutherland in March to discuss her newest children's book, Wings of Fire, The Hybrid Prince. Walters Wright said the author brought roughly 800 children to the Academy of Music Theater. Walters Wright explained that the store's queer youth programming aims to help LGBTQ youths connect and feel like themselves amid harsh rhetoric commonly aimed at the queer community. Quote, we are really lucky that families trust the programming and support what we offer. We know that trans youth and queer youth are under attack, Walters Wright said. Being able to provide families of young queer and trans kids safe, affirming places for them to go feels like a lifeline in this moment. Discussing her reasons for nominating Walters Wright, Sabadosa explained that the store owner's efforts to unite the community has been both consistent and modest. Sabadosa recalled one event in which the local nonprofit Trans Health held its Freedom to Be Ourselves annual benefit, featuring trans rights activist Mercury Stardust. She said that the extent of the event's success was, in part, the result of Walter Wright's work behind the scenes to decorate and promote it. Quote, more people ended up attending this event because Lexi spent all of this time posting about it and then decorated the place with sparkles and paper in a way that made you feel like you were entering an enchanted dressing room, Sabadosa said. It just added whimsy and character, and it made everything in a moment where things feel very dark just feel so happy and joyous. She didn't brag that she'd done this thing, she just did it.
The Florence Bookshop will also host a launch party for the second issue of a trans youth literary magazine, Chrysalis, in the coming weeks, Walters Wright said. She added that High Five Books runs anywhere from 60 to 100 events each year. 13-year-old Fee Brewer moved to Northampton with their father, Woody Brewer, last year and now works as a youth volunteer. They said the shop's Affirmations Book Club and Dungeons & Dragons campaign helped them make friends and find a sense of belonging in a new community. Quote, I moved to Northampton right around this time last year, I think 20 days ago. We heard about this awesome bookstore, came down, and I just felt really welcomed as soon as I came here, Fee Brewer said. It's just a really fun, safe space. The staff are just amazing. Woody Brewer echoed his child's remarks, explaining that as he believes a lot of youth programming is centered around teenagers and young children, High Five Books allows younger teens and preteens a place to be kids. Quote, when we were searching out a community, because our child is non-binary, we obviously knew about Northampton, but we heard about the bookstore, and everybody kept on saying it's just a wonderful, magical place, Woody Brewer said. It's just fabulous. It allows kids to be kids, affirm who they are and how they want to be seen, and also lets them just be children and not have to answer the big questions in the world, which is really great. And finally on the front page, more state news. House readies $425 million economic bill by the State House News Service, Dateline Boston. The State House plans to vote Wednesday on a $425.1 million economic development package that carries over some of Governor Maura Healey's priorities while adding a slew of new housing and transportation-related policy ideas. The House Ways and Means Committee polled a new version of the bill that Healey filed in response to heightened competition in some of the state's most prized industries, and leadership said the plan is to take it up in a formal session Wednesday. Economic development bills are a regular feature of July during even-numbered years on Beacon Hill. But this time around, lawmakers only need to get it into conference committee talks by July 31st, rather than trying to pass a compromise version by then. Healey, who stands for re-election this fall, is likely eager for the bill to reach her desk sooner rather than later. Quote, the reforms included in this bill will help to expand the Commonwealth's housing supply, safeguard critical institutions and jobs, attract new investments, and position Massachusetts for long-term economic success. We look forward to discussing these important investments and reforms with the membership over the coming days and to passing this legislation on Wednesday. House Speaker Ron Mariano and Ways and Means Chairman Aaron Michalowicz said in a joint statement. The Ways and Means Committee redraft maintains the $305 million in borrowing authorizations and some offsetting deauthorizations Healey originally proposed and adds $120 million in funding for various housing grants, including $50 million for grants and technical assistance for municipalities for converting commercial properties to residential units, $50 million for supporting remediation related to the transformation of former state-owned buildings into housing, and $20 million for a veterans housing initiative. The committee also added a $100,000 line item for local economic development grants. The leadership said the bill allows multifamily housing as a right on land owned by religious institutions for the first time, a step intended, quote, to ease the housing crisis and increase development. It also supports the conversion of commercial properties into new multifamily and mixed-use housing and streamlines local zoning and permitting processes. The House Ways and Means proposal would also expand the allowable uses of the state's federal matching and debt reduction fund
funded with interest skimmed off the stabilization fund, including to support hospitals and community health centers, dedicate $200 million in bridge funding for public and private nonprofit colleges and universities for research, workforce development, and innovation, and restructure LLC filing fees. Though the House seems poised to preserve all of Healey's requested bond authorizations, representatives are not going along with all of the governor's ideas. Notably, Healey's proposed global mass initiative was left out by both the Ways and Means Committee and Committee on Economic Development and Emerging Technologies. The initiative, which Economic Development Secretary Eric Paley has said is the bill's centerpiece, sought to attract global investment and support international companies in the state. Healey's proposal would have directed the Pension Reserves Investment Management Board to provide at least $50 million for a new fund meant to draw global capital. Both Healey's proposal and the Ways and Means Committee's redraft include a $20 million capital authorization for grants, quote, to support the construction, fit-out, and improvement of one or more sites where early-stage and high-growth business ventures are encouraged to establish operations in the Commonwealth, and a requirement that they be awarded in, quote, a manner that promotes geographic equity. The draft advancing in the House also excludes a so-called Transparency in Frontier Artificial Intelligence Act that the Economic Development Committee had added to its version of the bill. That provision would have added transparency and incident reporting obligations for AI frontier developers. Additionally, the House Ways and Means Committee nixed a proposed consortium located within the Executive Office of Technology Services and Security that would be tasked with creating Mass Compute, a public cloud computing cluster which would boost the use and creation of AI that supports research and innovation that benefits the public and expands access to computational resources for more equitable innovation, according to the bill text. Representatives also cut a proposed social worker licensure compact that counterparts on the Economic Development Committee had tacked onto Healey's proposal. Among the policies the Ways and Means Committee added is language similar to a bill Healey unveiled in May that aims to regulate micro-mobility devices like e-bikes, scooters, and mopeds through a speed-based framework. The bill has been sitting in the Committee on Transportation since May. Additionally, the Ways and Means Committee added language allowing the Massachusetts Clean Energy Center to create a Massachusetts Hydrogen and Fuel Cell Institute located at Worcester Polytechnic Institute. Among the institute's tasks would be working with other private higher education institutions and the University of Massachusetts to, quote, coordinate and strengthen hydrogen and fuel cell research activities and boosting partnerships among universities and companies to demonstrate fuel cell technologies and attract more federal funding. And we'll turn now to the Cities and Towns page from West Hampton. Town coordinator moving to new state role. With Finn's departure, officials to change position to administrator with fewer hours. By staff writer Sam Furland. Dateline West Hampton. Town coordinator Doug Finn is leaving his role organizing operations in West Hampton after nearly 4 years for a position in the Massachusetts Division of Energy Resources, or DOER. Quote, it's been very much rewarding, Finn said of his time in West Hampton. I've learned a lot and I've met some great people. It's proven again to me that small town is the best kind of government because everything is immediate. It's all built on relationships, and it's as transparent as you can make it. After his last day with the town on Friday, Finn will begin his new job as the Western Massachusetts Regional Coordinator of the DOER's Clean Energy Siting and Permitting Division.
At a recent select board meeting, members thanked Finn for his service to West Hampton and touted the institutional knowledge he brought to the role. Quote, I'm happy for Doug, select board chair Susan Bronstein said in an interview. I think it's a great opportunity for him. I'm sad for us because he's done such a great job. Finn, who also serves on the Hatfield Planning Board, where he lives, said he will be helping cities and towns in the area develop energy resources, which is tasked to develop regulations to guide local siting and permitting for smaller clean energy projects. West Hampton has been very successful completing renewable energy projects in the recent past, Finn said, which will bring significant savings in the future. He said the cost to build renewable energy sources is high, but the long-term reward is worth the initial price. Quote, we've been very successful, and the town has very much adopted solar because financially it's a great option, Finn said. Finn said Massachusetts has set aggressive energy goals to meet by the year 2050, which hopes to achieve net zero greenhouse gas emissions by then through the Clean Energy and Climate Plan. In order for that to happen, Finn said projects need to be done at the local level. Quote, towns and cities are going to be under a lot of pressure to develop energy resources like solar, wind, and battery storage, Finn said. Finn said there is a concern, especially in smaller towns, surrounding the development of energy resources like solar and battery energy storage systems. It will be his job to help communities understand state regulations that are meant to safely guide renewable energy project production. Quote, my job is going to be to help towns and cities understand what the regulations are, not what the rumors are, what the guidance is, and what the state can offer in terms of what it, the community, can do to work within these regulations to protect their resources, Finn said. In the midst of Finn's departure, the town will transition the coordinator position to an administrator, reducing the position's hours from 40 to 32 a week. The new role will serve as the chief operating and administrative officer, and Finn said the change is aimed to help provide better support to West Hampton within current budget constraints. Quote, the new position is purely an operational decision, and is intended to provide greater capacity to the central position in town, Finn said. Bronstein said a committee will be formed and charged to hire a new administrator, with interviews happening in the coming weeks. At the same time, the town has hired a new city clerk, Daniel Gilbert of East Hampton, after former clerk Kayla Diggins resigned earlier this year. The 12 to 16 hour a week clerk's position will gain several new responsibilities and will be expected to work more closely with the new administrator role than it previously had, Bronstein said. Quote, in Finn's leaving, we sort of redid the job description for town coordinator because we can't guarantee Doug's talents, Bronstein said. With both Doug and the town clerk leaving, we looked at both of those together, and there's a little more collaboration there now. From Amherst, schools to turn over two buildings to town. Officials to decide future use of Wildwood South Amherst facilities. By staff writer Scott Mersback. Dateline Amherst. Two school buildings that the district will no longer be using are being relinquished to the town. With little discussion at its June 16th meeting, the school committee voted unanimously to turn Wildwood School, the 14.3-acre Strong 71 Strong Street site, over to the town effective September 1st, while taking a similar unanimous vote at its June 25th meeting regarding the South Amherst School campus on Southeast Street. The vote on Wildwood came after a May discussion in which committee members contemplated placing restrictions on how the site could be used. The town has set aside money for planning for the site in the fiscal year 2027 budget,
earmarking capital funding for community visioning sessions regarding the property. This summer, some school programming is continuing at the school, and Amherst Recreation's offices have been relocated to the building from the middle school, though Wildwood will no longer be used as a K-6 school when the new Amethyst Brook School opens in late August. Superintendent E. Zomara Herman told the school committee that it was urgent to relinquish the school because of the possible budgetary impact, such as the cost of utilities. Maintenance and upkeep for $25,900 is included in the fiscal year 2027 budget, mostly to get the building through the summer months. Committee members were unsure if they had already turned over the South Amherst school building. The town has been exploring the future of the property, likely for some kind of housing, since the Alternative Day school program, Summit Academy, relocated to the high school several years ago. The vote on Wildwood came after the school committee made two decisions on the fiscal year 2027 budget that direct Herman on various spending, which she contended would be micromanaging the schools. The first decision centered on applying an additional $120,000 to the budget, supported by the town council, that will be targeted for reading and math interventionists. Committee member Sarah Marshall said this additional money should be put toward intervention services in a general way, rather than specific positions, as the committee members don't know exactly the best way to spend the money. But the motion called for funding specific positions that had been on the chopping block. Herman called this a hasteful decision that impacts the operations of the district, observing that enrollments change and this could tie their hands. Quote, "That's a decision you will have to live with as a school committee," Herman said. "I'm not in agreement with how you're doing it, but as long as it doesn't fall on this administration when something doesn't work in regards to supporting children, that's all I would like to say." The second decision centered on possibly reallocating $187,500 from a combination of sources, including central office expenses, consulting fees, and contingency money, to fund five designated full-time paraprofessionals for music, art, technology, library, and physical education. The committee's vote came despite school officials informing the school committee that these positions won't be able to be accommodated within the restructured schools. Also on Cities and Towns, from South Hadley, Reliving the Revolution by staff photographer Daniel Jacoby II. The South Hadley American Legion Post 260 commemorated America's 250th with a ceremony last Thursday commemorating the adoption of the Declaration of Independence by the Continental Congress on July 4, 1776. Officially, the Continental Congress declared its freedom from England on July 2, 1776, when it voted to approve a resolution submitted by Delegate Richard Henry Lee of Virginia, declaring, quote, that these United Colonies are, and of right ought to be, free and independent states, that they are absolved from all allegiance to the British Crown. South Hadley's American Legion chose July 2nd as the day to celebrate. The ceremony paid tribute to local heroes of the Revolutionary War, including Massachusetts' Deborah Sampson, America's first woman veteran, and Caesar Cambridge, an enslaved South Hadley resident who fought for American independence. The event included a Revolutionary War reenactment, a musket demonstration, and historical presentation, followed by a talk led by local historian Leo Labonte, South Hadley in the Revolutionary War, Colonel Woodbridge, and the 25th Regiment. And the story accompanies some great photographs of the reenactment held in South Hadley. And now the Hilltown Digest. Special town meetings in three towns okay key measures.
by staff writer Samuel Jelinas. Voters at special town meeting across the hill towns approved a range of measures late last month, including a temporary moratorium on battery energy storage systems in Chesterfield, a corrected fiscal 2027 tax levy in Williamsburg, and several financial transfers in Cummington. In Chesterfield, voters at June 24th's special town meeting approved a temporary moratorium on construction of battery energy storage systems through September 30th. The moratorium now awaits approval from the Attorney General's office. The town wants more time to study where battery energy storage systems can be built and what rules should govern them. Officials say they need to consider issues such as public safety, fire protection, drinking water impacts on farms and forests, and the town's rural character. During that review, the town would temporarily stop accepting applications for new battery storage projects so it can hold public forums and proposed permanent zoning amendments regarding the siting, design, construction, operation, and decommissioning of battery energy storage systems, the warrant reads. In Williamsburg, voters at a June 24th special town meeting voted to fix an error made on the town meeting warrant involving the town's tax levy. At the annual town meeting, voters approved a fiscal 2027 tax levy of $8,274,807 that was later found to be miscalculated. The original figure did not include state aid and local receipts. At a special town meeting, voters approved a revised tax levy of $10,208,326 to account for roughly $2.1 million in additional revenue. Specific line items in the budget remain unchanged, and property taxes will not increase, Town Administrator Thomas Bernard said. A human error by various town officials led to the mistake, although Town Clerk Brenda Lussard identified the discrepancy during annual town meeting, Bernard said. And Cummington voters unanimously approved all seven financial articles at a special town meeting June 25th. Article 1 authorizes a $455 payment for the town's broadband system from the broadband retained earnings account, while Article 2 transfers an unspecified amount of free cash to the stabilization account. Article 3 transfers $461 to pay a 2020 Fleet Pride invoice, and Article 4, the largest expenditure, allocates $88,493 toward the principal on the town's fiscal year 2026 broadband debt. Williamsburg is searching to fill two part-time positions, one for an assistant treasurer and another as an administrative assistant. Both positions are expected to require about 18 hours of work per week. The assistant treasurer position has been vacant for some time, while the administrative assistant post became vacant after Elizabeth Van Eiderstein left at the end of May. The latter position is yet to be posted publicly, but will be soon, Town Administrator Thomas Bernard said. And from Goshen, the public readings of the Declaration of Independence date to 1776, when the document was first shared in Philadelphia. Goshen will continue the tradition as part of the nation's 250th anniversary celebration this week. Community members will gather at 5:30 p.m. on Wednesday at John James Memorial Town Hall. Organizers encourage residents, especially children, to read a section of the Declaration, and ice cream will be served afterward. And now the obituaries in the Daily Hampshire Gazette for Wednesday, July 8th. Five obituaries today. From South Hadley, Marilyn Ann Zirk Pryor passed away at the age of 90 on June 3rd. Born in Linville, Virginia on March 9, 1936, Marilyn grew up in Virginia. A graduate of Madison College in Harrisonburg, Virginia, she received her M.S. and Ph.D. in zoological physiology from the University of Tennessee. Marilyn came to Mount Holyoke College as a research associate in 1962
and in 1964, she began a 38-year career as a faculty member at Mount Holyoke. Upon retirement from Mount Holyoke, she began an enjoyable 23 years assisting the internationally recognized choral composer Alice Parker. Marilyn leaves her longtime housemate Kathleen Holt of South Hadley, her sisters Flora Swain of Goose Creek, South Carolina, Mary Beth Zirk Perez of Bradenton, Florida, and her sister-in-law Laverne Zirk of St. Augustine, Florida. The family will gather in Virginia to celebrate Marilyn's life. At her request, no service will be held. Also from South Hadley, Joan Harp, 92, passed away on July 6th. Born on November 20th, 1933 in St. Louis, Missouri, Joan enjoyed a long and successful career at 3M in St. Paul, Minnesota, moving up the ranks from secretary to a marketing and sales representative until her retirement. In 2003, Joan relocated to Massachusetts to support her daughter through graduate school and then to South Hadley in 2007. Adventurous at heart, Joan learned to fly planes as a young woman and carried that same spirit of curiosity throughout her life. She leaves her daughter, Susan Harp, and her grandson, Satchel Harp Monceau. A memorial service will be held on Thursday, July 9th, at the Beers and Stories South Hadley Funeral Home, with visitation from 4 to 5:30 p.m. and words of remembrance shared at 5:30. John Scanlon, 85, of Chesterfield Road in Leeds, passed away on Sunday, July 5th. He was born on December 7th, 1940, grew up in Northampton, and attended Hamp High. He continued his education at Greenfield Community College before earning a bachelor's degree in psychology at the University of Massachusetts and later his master's degree in social work from the University of Connecticut. A lifelong lover of the outdoors, Jack was an avid gardener. He is survived by his wife, Linda Bishop Scanlon, his daughters, Hillary Cronin of Northampton and Colleen Scanlon Paddock of Northampton, and 4 grandchildren. Calling hours for John will be held on Thursday, July 9th from 5 to 7 p.m. at the Ahern Funeral Home in Northampton. A funeral mass will be held Friday, July 10th at Our Lady of the Hills Church in Haydenville at 10 a.m., followed by burial at Village Hill Cemetery in Williamsburg. From Northampton, Roy Jinks, age 90, passed on Thursday, June 25th. A full obituary will be published in an upcoming edition of the Gazette. And from Florence, Patricia A. Kellogg, age 87, passed on Thursday, June 4th. A celebration of life will be held on Sunday, July 12th at the Elks Lodge on Spring Street in Florence from noon to 4 p.m. And now a look back by Jim Bridgman. 50 years ago, special festivities have been planned for the premiere of Daniel Shea's Rebellion on Friday at the Pines Amphitheater at Look Park. Kermit Hunter, who wrote the script for the play, will be the special guest at the premiere, the party, and at a press reception before the performance. Hunter of Dallas, Texas, is known as the Dean of the Outdoor Dramatists in America. Also 50 years ago, Michael J. Russell, the son of Mr. and Mrs. John M. Russell of 4 Linden Street, was recently awarded the Helen U. Kiley Memorial Cash Scholarship. It is given by St. Mary's Parish and administered by the Pioneer National Bank. Russell will attend Gettysburg College in Pennsylvania in the fall. That was 50 years ago. 25 years ago, to combat a growing infestation of the water chestnut locally, the Silvio O. Conti National Fish and Wildlife Refuge is joining forces with Northampton's Conservation Commission and volunteers for a plant pulling on Saturday. The refuge will provide canoes for volunteers at the boat launch on
Route 5 at the Oxbow for a day of pulling out the plants growing in the mouth of the Mill River. Also 25 years ago, 2 years after installing automated fast lane booths, the Turnpike Authority is spending more, not less, to collect tolls. In 2001, the Turnpike will spend a projected $30.7 million on toll collection, up from the $28 million it spent in 1999, the first year fast lane booths were installed on the full length of the road. That was 25 years ago. 10 years ago, Mayor David J. Narkowitz on Wednesday announced his appointment of former city councilor and United Way executive Linda Desmond as Director of Senior Services. Desmond is set to succeed Patricia Shaughnessy as head of Senior Affairs in Northampton beginning Monday. And also 10 years ago, Ryan O'Donnell and Marlene Morin were declared the winners of the preliminary city council election Thursday night. The pair will move on to the final election to determine a new at-large city councilor next month. Only 9.7% of the city's registered voters turned out for the election. That was 10 years ago, and that's today's look back. And now some area briefs. The all-volunteer nonprofit group Valley Players recently donated $3,700, a portion of ticket sales from its latest show, to the Center for New Americans to support immigrant and refugee families in the Valley. The donation is part of an ongoing mission by Valley Players, which launched in 2024, to donate half of net ticket revenue from each of its shows to other Valley nonprofits that have missions that align with the story or themes of their plays. Over the first 2.5 years, Valley Players raised more than $7,000 for organizations including Cancer Connection, the Food Bank of Western Massachusetts, River Valley Counseling Center, Community Action Pioneer Valley, the Peace Development Fund, the Literary Project, or the Literacy Project, and Wayfinders. With its 10th program, this June's sold-out run of Shakespeare's play The Tempest, Valley Players made its single largest donation yet. The Center for New Americans has been serving immigrants in Western Massachusetts for nearly 35 years by providing free classes in English, instruction in digital literacy, civics, and employment searching, child care, tutoring, and low-cost immigration legal services. For more information about Valley Players, including how to donate, become a business sponsor, sign up for auditions, get tickets, or join the mailing list, visit valleyplayers.org. From Holyoke, an exhibition, Frederick Douglass, Advocate for Equality, is on display at the Holyoke Public Library through July 23rd. The 6-panel exhibit from the Gilder Lehrman Institute explores Douglass's life from 1818 to 1895, examining his escape from slavery, his work as an abolitionist, and his fight for equality for all individuals during the Jim Crow era. The showing is open to all on the first floor of the library at Chestnut Street. It is being presented in recognition of the 250th anniversary of the Declaration of Independence. Supplementary videos and texts are available. From West Hampton, a group working to reduce political polarization will hold a Braver Angels workshop Saturday, July 18th at the West Hampton Public Library. Titled Skills for Disagreeing Better, the workshop will teach essential skills for communicating across differences and finding common ground. Participants will grow their understanding of the values and concerns of people who differ from them politically, learn how to listen in a way that others feel heard, and learn how to share viewpoints so that others might hear even if they disagree. The workshop is from 10:30 a.m. till noon. The workshop is free, but registration is required. Visit the public library for more information.
and a workshop in Granby at the Free Public Library in photography workshop in photography will be held on Thursday, July 30th from 5 to 7 p.m. It will offer techniques on how to take garden and flower photos. The workshop will be led by Joan Celebi, an event lifestyle and branding photographer, who promises to teach a set of simple techniques for taking stunning flower and garden photos. All cameras, phones, and experience levels are welcome. And finally, to the great outdoors we go and the weekly Speaking of Nature column by Bill Danielson. The Renning Champions. By popular demand, one final look inside the nest box. Well, the readers have spoken. I received so many emails requesting one final column on house wrens that I simply could not ignore them. I did try to stagger the wren columns with something else in between, but there is simply no way that I would disappoint so many people who were so emphatic that one more column on these tiny birds would be a good idea. So this one is for all who love wrens. On June 24th, my sister popped over to my house for a spontaneous visit, and among the many delights that we observed was the status of the wrens in my wren box. I pulled the pin on the roof, rotated it out of the way, and saw that the house wren nestlings were fully feathered. Because they were at the age when careless activity near the box could trigger a premature fledgling event, I quietly closed the roof and retreated as quickly and quietly as possible. 3 days later, the nest was empty. However, I think I need to modify that last statement. The nest no longer contained any chicks, but it was full of clues that pointed to the successful fledgling of all 7 of the little buggers. The nest, still perfect in its shape, was a little dirty. There was poop visible in the bedding of the nest, but the place wasn't completely plastered. I opened up the front of the box so that I could remove the entire nest, and in doing so I discovered, as one hopes to discover, that the foundation was absolutely full of flaky grayish-white powder. This was all that remained of the feather sheaths that had once covered every feather on each of the 7 chicks. Most importantly, there were no dead chicks in the nest. Everyone made it out. And now I suppose that I should explain a little more about feather sheaths. Feathers are remarkable structures that are strong, pliable, lightweight, and amazingly complex in their structure. Feathers are assembled by cellular processes that require an active blood supply to deliver the necessary building materials. To protect them, as all of this is going on, each feather is encased in a pliable waxy casing that is made primarily of keratin. Keratin is the same material that human hair and fingernails are made of. As each feather is extruded from the skin, the sheath surrounding it eventually dries up and breaks apart into tiny bits when the bird preens itself. Adults generally produce a light dust that blows away on the breeze, but nestling birds, especially 7 of them, produce so much keratin dust that it settles into the nest. When removed from the nest box, every successful bird nest is loaded with the dust. I know that there is a joke about feather dusters here somewhere, but I'll save that for another time. When the nest box is empty, that means there were suddenly an additional 7 house wrens zipping around my yard. The amazing fact about that is the fact that they seemed to simply melt into the undergrowth. House wrens can be very loud, but when caring for their fledgling chicks, they seem to be surprisingly quiet. I have a feeling that this is mostly driven by the fact that the adult birds are no longer tied to the nest box and are free to roam about the estate as they search for food. Instead of delivering food to the chicks in the nest, the adults are now followed by a swarm of chicks. As luck would have it, I did manage to cross paths with a house wren fledgling back in 2023 while I was holding my camera.
The little bird was loafing around in the branches of a dead white pine, engaged in a little of the preening that produced all that dust in the nest. As is often the case with very young birds, this little charmer showed no fear of me whatsoever. I think the little bird was alert and aware of my presence, but it allowed me to approach much closer than an adult might have. I was able to stand and watch this adorable little creature for quite some time.

0: 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The material being read is the copyright property of the publications being read. Access to this program is solely for persons who cannot read the original printed version due to a visual impairment or other disability. By continuing to listen, you confirm that you have such a condition.
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2: Hi, I'm Chris, and today we're reading 4 Eco-Friendly Ways to Keep Pests Out of Your Yard by Christina Nunez of the National Geographic. Nature-approved tips range from DIY repellent sprays to fans that blow blood-seeking mosquitoes off course. 1. Not in our garden. Deer and rabbits can make quick work of plants such as hostas and petunias. Physical barriers like fences are best to keep the browsers out of your garden, but most are also deterred by pest repellent sprays based on animal blood or raw eggs, for which DIY recipes can be found online. Number 2. Seedling protection. Aphids generally won't harm healthy, mature plants, and they're food for beneficial insects, but they can weaken young plants. Knock off aphids with your fingers or water, or spray them with insecticidal soap. Number 3. Marigolds, yes or no? Many gardeners swear by planting the brightly colored flowers as protective companions for tomato vines. Though the scientific backing for this idea is scant, one study found that French marigolds do help cut down on whiteflies, and marigolds certainly attract pollinators, so temper your expectations, but plant away. Number 4. Debugging the patio. Many mosquito repellents are based on natural ingredients. Oil of lemon eucalyptus is one that's effective, research suggests. Or try a cool way to deter bloodsuckers. Blow them off course with a fan. In a Consumer Reports test, a fan cut mosquito landings on those nearby by 45-65%. Airflow buffets the insects, which aren't strong flyers, and scatters the exhaled CO2 that lures mosquitoes to their victims. This has been 4 Eco-Friendly Ways to Keep Pests Out of Your Yard by Christina Nunez. I'm Chris, and I hope you have a great rest of your day.
3: 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Every Tuesday on Valley Eye Radio, we read Town Reminder, serving the town of South Hadley. Duchess and I are also registered as a Bright Spot Dog Therapy Team. 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
4: Hello, this is Janet Echeverria. Today is Wednesday, July 8th, and this is the Greenfield Recorder. First up, the regional 6-day weather forecast. Today, a high of 85, partly sunny and warmer. Tonight, a low of 62 and partly cloudy. Very warm with clouds and sun tomorrow with a high of 88 and a low of 68. Friday, a shower and thunderstorm in the afternoon, a high of 86, a low of 63. Saturday looks beautiful, a high of 86, a low of 58, mostly sunny and less humid. Sunday also beautiful, mostly sunny, high of 84, low of 59. And Monday about the same, with a high of 85, a low of 63, and partly sunny. And now let's move on to the Greenfield Recorder. State ADU law sees slow start locally. Approved structures account for less than 1% of total permitted in Massachusetts in first year by Madison Schofield. Although it's been a year and a half since the Affordable Homes Act took effect, allowing Massachusetts property owners to construct accessory dwelling units, ADUs, by right in single-family zoning districts, the change in regulations has so far resulted in minimal housing growth in Franklin County. Though the state law allows by right ADUs of up to 900 square feet or half the square footage of the primary dwelling, whichever is smaller, individual communities have the flexibility to increase the size allowed by right and can impose some restrictions, such as stating ADUs cannot be used for short-term rentals. In the law's first year, one ADU building permit was approved in Bernardston, one in Montague, one in Shelburne, two in Deerfield, and 6 in Greenfield, according to data from the State Executive Office of Housing and Livable Communities. The data also shows that Bernardston has received a second building permit.

0: application, and Sunderland received 2 building permit applications for ADUs. 5 Franklin County towns did not respond to the state survey, and 14 towns are listed as not having received any building permit applications during that time period. The ADUs that have already been approved in Franklin County account for 0.98% of the total 1,224 ADUs permitted in 217 communities statewide during the first year. According to Governor Maura Healey's office, the top 10 communities for ADU approvals in 2025, excluding Boston, are Plymouth with 34, Lawrence 32, Nantucket 27, Lowell 26, Milton 24, Somerville 24, Worcester 23, Methuen 21, Medford 19, and Fairhaven 18. An ADU tracker can be viewed at mass.gov/info-details/accessory-dwelling-unit-tracker. In a statement, Healey said the data on ADU permitting shows progress toward increasing housing production in Massachusetts. ADUs are one of the most practical ways to add homes and lower costs. They allow older adults to age near their loved ones and young adults to live independently while starting their careers, Healey said. This first year data shows homeowners are already starting to take advantage of our new law, and we're going to keep making it easier and cheaper to build ADUs so we can bring down housing costs for everyone. Franklin Regional Council of Governments Housing and Livability Program Manager Megan Rhodes said FRCOG's building inspectors, who work with towns that don't have their own inspectors on staff, have seen a few building permit applications in the year and a half since building ADUs have been allowed by right, but not many. It's a fabulous tool, but we didn't think there would be a huge number of applications, Rhodes said. We're not seeing a lot of them here, and that's in part because they're expensive to build. Bob O'Bear of O'Bear Construction Company, based in Millers Falls, said it can cost between $300,000 and $400,000 to build a larger ADU, which can be prohibitive to many. His company has worked on a few ADUs throughout the county and is currently working on one in Irving, but has not seen a lot of interest in the small residences. There's been some, but unfortunately, the cost to construct these is high. It's more hype and noise than actual execution, O'Bear said. O'Bear said that for property owners who plan to rent out their ADU, the cost to build one is higher than they would be able to easily recoup through rent. He added that most of the ADUs he sees being constructed are for people who are not looking to rent out, but rather are wanting to create a space for their aging parents to live in. I'm seeing more need-based interest than financial interest, O'Bear said. In terms of if we're seeing people lining up for these things, we're not. He noted that many communities had already been agreeable to allowing ADUs, and the Affordable Homes Act just changed the size limits and process. For example, he said Montague previously allowed accessory apartments, and earlier this year, the town updated its zoning bylaws to replace them with accessory dwelling units. In Montague, ADUs with a ground floor area of up to 900 square feet are allowed by right, and ADUs as large as 1,200 square feet can receive approval through a special permit. Only a handful of towns across Franklin County have had updates to their bylaws approved by the Attorney General's Municipal Law Unit, though bylaw amendments passed by other towns during their annual town meetings this past spring are being reviewed. Until towns bring their bylaws into compliance with the Affordable Homes Act, state law trumps local regulations, allowing people to construct ADUs of up to 900 square feet by right in single-family zoning districts. Rhodes said the Franklin County communities that have not updated their bylaws are working to do so, but are in no rush, as they are not seeing a lot of interest in housing from housing developers. About half of our towns have passed bylaws. There are some that are still mulling over what they want it to look like, Rhodes said. And a lot of towns that haven't passed bylaws don't see a lot of developmental pressures. It's on everyone's minds. To help property owners in building ADUs, the state launched a loan program offering low-interest loans of up to $250,000 for detached ADUs and up to $150,000 for attached ADUs. O'Bear said these loans can can soften the upfront cost of building an ADU, but still have to be paid back. And in Franklin County, where rents are lower than in the eastern part of the state, it can be difficult for property owners to make a profit from an ADU. Still, he noted that every person's situation is different and, if financially feasible, investing in one's property is always a smart move. I don't see a big rush for it. Maybe in some wealthier communities there is, Aubert said, but I don't feel like in Franklin County their rents are going to offset the costs. To assist residents in understanding whether an ADU is feasible for their property, the state recently announced a Massachusetts ADU Resource Center, and the Mass Clean Energy Center launched a Pioneer Valley ADU Accelerator. The Pioneer Valley ADU Accelerator works with property owners in Hamden, Hampshire, and Franklin counties to determine the feasibility of building an ADU. The program offers no-cost, one-on-one support to evaluate site conditions, zoning, cost, and next steps with a focus on all-electric ADUs. The website at goclean.massCEC.com/ADU/pioneer-valley includes pre-designed ADU options in a variety of sizes. Many homeowners are interested in building an ADU but feel overwhelmed by the process or don't know where to begin, Lieutenant Governor Kim Driscoll said in a statement. The ADU Resource Center and Pioneer Valley ADU Accelerator will give residents clear guidance, practical tools, and direct support so they can move forward with confidence while helping communities create more housing options. Looking ahead, both Aubert and Rhodes said they think more property owners will look to build ADUs, but they don't believe Franklin County is going to become overrun with them, or that it will make a huge difference in the housing inventory. I think there'll be a steady uptick as people understand what these are and what's available, Rhodes said. It's a tool, but I don't think it's going to transform our housing landscape. And now, out of Deerfield by Aliana Marietta, school ends admission of day students. DA transitioning to full boarding school, new dorm under construction. Deerfield Academy is no longer admitting day students as the school transitions to a full boarding school with construction of a new dorm underway. Jessica Day, Director of Communications at Deerfield Academy, described the shift as a rolling transition. Current day students at the school can continue to commute from home, but those planning to attend in the future can only apply as boarding students. The new dorm, which will contain 38 rooms for female students, will allow enrollment to remain steady at 650 students as the school admits more boarding students, Day explained. This is really a mission-driven move and a core values move, so we're really leaning into the idea of Deerfield being a shared experience, Day said. We really believe it's a transformative experience when kids go to school here and live together, and so we're really excited to be able to offer this to local families as well. In the 2025-2026 academic year, Deerfield Academy has 75 day students and 575 boarding students, according to the school's profile online. According to Day, the shift promises students joining the school in the fall of 2027 and beyond the fully immersive experience of learning and living at Deerfield Academy, including academic support from teachers outside of class and time to bond with classmates at the dorms. Day said the shift will support student health and well-being by eliminating day students' stress around traveling home. Between classes, athletics, arts, and other responsibilities, day students often commute home late at night, she said. For the 2025-2026 school year, tuition and fees for boarding students came to $77,420, $21,400 more than the cost for day students to attend. 2 years ago, Deerfield Academy introduced a new financial aid initiative that guaranteed free enrollment for qualifying families earning less than $150,000. Given that the median household income in Franklin County in 2024 came to $74,907 and $87,001 in Hampshire County, according to the U.S. Census, Day describes the financial aid initiative as an amazing opportunity for local kids. We did want to make that available because we truly believe in admitting and having as Deerfield Academy students the most promising students, regardless of financial means, Day said. Steve Kramer, now a Mashpee resident who commuted from Greenfield to Deerfield Academy in the late 1960s, predicts the school's switch to a full boarding school could deter local residents from attending Deerfield Academy. Even though our experiences weren't as extensive as those who lived there, it was still valuable enough when we are able to live at home that it made it worthwhile, Kramer said. The alumnus added that he would not have attended Deerfield Academy if the school required students to board at the time, regardless of the financial assistance from the school, because he did not want to leave home at that age. While attending Deerfield Academy, Kramer said the presence of local students benefited both the Day and boarding students. By the time we left, we had a lot of friendships with those who were from more affluent backgrounds, some of whom I've kept to this day, and I think they appreciated having a connection to some of us who lived in the local area. That, more than likely, will be diminished significantly if boarding is required, Kramer said. It's a tremendous school, it's a great school, and it has so much to offer. I'd hate to see a lesser number of local kids have the opportunity to go there because of this restriction. Regarding whether Day predicts a drop in the enrollment of local students, she said, time will tell. She described an uptick in Day students interested in living on campus. According to Day, Deerfield Academy's Board of Trustees started seriously considering the switch to boarding students after the Day students lived on campus at the start of the pandemic in the 2020-2021 school year. After the COVID bubble ended, the school gave Day students the option to finish the year on campus. Day said every Day student but one made the switch. That was an unexpected litmus test, Day said. And now, Exploring Western Towns' Role in Revolution by Johnny Deppin. Many of the towns in Western Franklin County, while maybe not incorporated into the towns that they would eventually become, played active roles during the American Revolution, whether that came in the form of community-wide efforts, the actions of the individual citizens, or the deaths of young men at war. Ashfield. Not everyone who lived in Ashfield during the American Revolution was supportive of declaring independence from Great Britain. Samuel Belding, a five-term select board member and Ashfield's first town clerk, was a staunch loyalist, due in no small part to the office of Justice of the Peace that was bestowed to him by King George III. But a group of residents in town felt that something needed to be done about the oppressive and unconstitutional laws of the British Parliament, according to the Library of Congress. 65 residents signed onto a covenant where it was written that they would not be aiding in any trade with the island of Great Britain until she withdraws her oppressive hand or until a trade is come into by the several colonies. During the same time, there was a new minister in Ashfield, the Reverend Nehemiah Porter. Unlike Belding, Porter was a patriot and requested leave to join the Continental Army at Saratoga Springs. Porter would eventually join the army as a chaplain. Funds were to be distributed to Porter to make the journey, but he didn't receive the money, and the town realized that Belding had been keeping it from the minister. It was decided that the town treasurer and some members of Ashfield would go to Belding's residence and demand the money so that Porter could leave for New York. Belding and Tories in Ashfield faced other troubles as the American Revolution carried on. Not trusting the Loyalists among them, Ashfield residents voted on August 22, 1777, to bring Belding and other men to trial as certain persons thought to be inimical to the American states. These men were to be confined in town at the house of Captain Samuel Bartlett. 1 week later, however, on August 29, 1777, the town voted to dismiss prisoners from close confinement. In Charlemont, one of the first towns in what is now Western Franklin County to take action on the side of the revolutionaries was Charlemont. In an 1855 book titled Charlemont as a Plantation, Author Joseph White writes that at a town meeting on October 3, 1773, Charlemont residents came together to take into consideration the melancholy state of the province of Massachusetts Bay, occasioned by the unnatural oppression of the parent state of the province. Following this meeting, a list of grievances, primarily taxation without representation, was drafted and sent to Boston. The next year, Hugh Maxwell was sent as Charlemont's representation to the Provincial Congress in 1774. Early in 1775, a committee was formed in Charlemont to track the activities of the Continental Congress. According to White's book, a company of Minutemen was early formed under Captain Oliver Avery with then Lieutenant Maxwell. With how large that company already was, a second group of men from Charlemont, totaling 56 individuals, formed under Colonel William Prescott, with Maxwell rising to the rank of captain. Even more men from Charlemont volunteered and joined Prescott's company. Away from the front lines, the town of Charlemont began to prepare itself. In 1776, the town created a Committee of Correspondence and Safety, and that committee later voted to raise £40 to provide Charlemont with ammunition. In Roe, it's possible that the first person killed at the Battle of Bunker Hill was a Roe resident. Roe was known by Merrifield during the time of the American Revolution, and often spelled as Merrifield on enlistment papers, making it difficult to track down who participated in certain battles and whether they were actually residents of modern-day Roe. Percy Whiting Brown, an author who wrote The History of Roe, Massachusetts in 1921, surmises that Aaron Barr, a young man from then Merrifield, was the first man killed during the Battle of Bunker Hill. Barr was a soldier underneath Captain Hugh Maxwell of Charlemont. Historians debate whether it was Barr or Billerica resident Asa Pollard who was the first to fall for the revolutionary cause during this battle. Historical records point to Pollard, however, they also say Barr was first struck by a cannonball early on in the fighting, which necessitated the amputation of his leg. He died from his injuries later that afternoon. Roe is also home to a gravestone marked with the initials W.T. While it's not confirmed who this grave belongs to, one thought is that it could belong to William Taylor, who was a Revolutionary War leader, one of the first five settlers of the town, a select board member, and the first elected state representative. Taylor served in the Continental Army for 8 years and 2 months, the entire duration of the Revolutionary War. In the immediate aftermath of the war, he returned to his farm in Roe, was a member of the Congregational Church, and helped form Roe's Library. Upon his death in 1837, Taylor was lauded by townsfolk as a patriot of the Revolution. In Buckland, the founder of Buckland was an important man in Franklin County, Western Massachusetts, and the Continental Army as a whole. At the height of the American Revolution in 1779, Samuel Taylor secured incorporation for Buckland, its land having previously belonged to Charlemont. It was named for the abundant herds of deer so often seen in town. Taylor was Charlemont's representation in the Provincial Congress in 1775, and quickly thereafter became connected with Charlemont's militia. He was commissioned as a captain in the Continental Army in 1776 and had command of a company that was on its way to Saratoga Springs. In 1777, Taylor returned home and was a member of the Charlemont Committee for Safety. In 1778, after hearing from residents on the outskirts of Charlemont that it was difficult to make the trek down the hill and across the river to attend church services, Taylor began a petition to incorporate Buckland, then known as No Town. On April 14, 1779, the territory that was formerly part of Charlemont and known as No Town became Buckland. In Shelburne, Shelburne was much like many of the settlements around the Massachusetts Bay Colony in the time leading up to the signing of the Declaration of Independence. In 1776, six separate town meetings were called, with the most consequential occurring on June 24th. According to the book History and Tradition of Shelburne, Massachusetts, written in 1958 by multiple authors, The second article at that meeting asked if the town would stand by the Continental Congress in declaring independence. In voting A, it was written in records that this town will stand by the Honorable Continental Congress with their lives and fortunes if they honors think it expedient to declare us independent from the Kingdom of Great Britain for the safety of our rights and privileges. Shelburne was struggling during this period. In 1776, only 5 men from the town enrolled into the Continental Army. In Hawley, in the late 18th century, Hawley was an unincorporated frontier settlement known as Plantation No. 7. However, its name is derived from Joseph Hawley III of Northampton, a prominent politician in western Massachusetts during the time of the American Revolution. In Heath, like Hawley, the name of the town of Heath was a Revolutionary War connection. The town is named after William Heath, Major General of Massachusetts and Brigadier General in the National Army during the American Revolution. This name came as a suggestion from then Charlemont and future Heath resident Hugh Maxwell, who served in the Continental Army with Heath and was a close friend. And now, loss of pharmacist prompts temporary closure. Historic business sees second closure in 6 months by Johnny Deppin in Shelburne Falls. Amid staffing issues, Baker Pharmacy, a fixture on Bridge Street since the mid-1800s, has shut its doors for the second time in 6 months, effective July 3rd. Baker Pharmacy had originally closed at the beginning of this year while owner Tobias Billups was looking for a pharmacist following the departure of his previous employee. This was a temporary closure mandated by state regulations while Billups searched for another pharmacist. The current closure comes amid the same problem. According to Billups business partner and pharmacy manager Harsh Patel, the current closure is also intended to be temporary. July 3rd was the previous pharmacist's last day as he moved out of Massachusetts due to family reasons. Patel said Baker Pharmacy is actively looking to hire a new pharmacist. In the meantime, Patel said Springfield Pharmacy, which is also owned by Billups, is acting as a sister pharmacy to Baker Pharmacy, offering free delivery to customers who previously picked up their prescriptions in Shelburne Falls in the interim. Baker Pharmacy is also assisting its customers in transferring to a different pharmacy, if they so choose. Baker Pharmacy is the only pharmacy in western Franklin County. If customers don't use the free delivery offered through Springfield Pharmacy, they would need to drive an additional 15 miles to Greenfield to fill their prescriptions at Big Y, Stop and Shop, Walgreens, or CVS, or even farther if they would like to remain with an independent pharmacy, such as Deerfield Pharmacy. Patel said that once a new pharmacist is found, Baker Pharmacy will reopen. "We don't want any patients to not have their meds picked up until we find a new pharmacist," Patel said. According to information from the Shelburne Historical Society, Baker Pharmacy has been serving Shelburne Falls since 1853, after Dr. A. H. Taylor opened a drug dispensary at the location in connection with his medical office. Edwin Baker, who the pharmacy is named after, began working at the store as a clerk in 1864, then purchased the business and became the lead pharmacist in 1867. In 1870, he bought the building itself. The local landmark has had several owners over the years: Eugene Benjamin, Harold Crozier, Charles Kennedy, Winthrop Bud Anderson, and later his son, Sam Anderson. Entering a new chapter, Deerfield resident Julie Cavaco retires as director, fellow Deerfield resident Maeve Melnick taking helm by Samuel Gelinas in Goshen. Keith Wright visits the library every Wednesday or Saturday to pick up books from his favorite genre, mystery thrillers. But that habit didn't begin until 2023, when the Goshen Public Library joined the C.W. Mars Network, a shared system of more than 150 public, academic, and special libraries. The person responsible for the transition was Deerfield resident Julie Cavaco, who retired as library director at the end of June. Maeve Melnick, also of Deerfield, succeeded her on July 1st. I never came before that, Wright, the town's newest select board member said on a recent Saturday morning as he checked out a book, explaining that he now has access to books from libraries across central and western Massachusetts. There's always a good book I can find here. I try to keep a pipeline of books going. Joining the CW MARS network, which stands for Central and Western Massachusetts Automated Resource Sharing, did more than expand access to books. Under state law, Goshen's library would have been forced to close if it had not joined the Certified Library Network in 2023. Cavaco's accomplishments during her 3 years leading the library were recognized during a coffee and cake reception on June 27th, hosted by the library's Board of Trustees. Board of Trustees Chair Andrew Watt said that under Cavaco, we have joined CW MARS. We've completely updated the collection. We've gotten some new furniture that enables us to open up the space for programming and for events in the library. We have done a substantial amount of outreach to the Goshen Chesterfield School, which has been without a librarian for a long time, and helped kids to understand that reading is an important part of education. Closing his remarks, Watt said, please make a point of going up to Julie at some point today and say something nice and wonderful about all the great work she has done. Cavaco served as children's librarian at Tilton Library in South Deerfield for 21 years before stepping down in 2022. She brought that experience along with her expertise in children's literature and library data to help bring Goshen's library up to date. For Cavaco, libraries are about community. I moved like 5 times between 3rd grade and 10th grade, and when you spend those 5 summers alone, you really realize that community is important, she said, adding that she plans to continue filling shifts at local libraries whenever help is needed. Addressing the trustees, Cavaco joked, I do think it's a really great time to hand it over to someone who can clean up my desktop or delete some of the endless emails I get, because they're younger. Melnick, who like Cavaco previously worked at Tilton Library, holds a master's degree in library science. She said her role is increasingly about connecting people with accurate information in the age of artificial intelligence. It's really about accessing correct information and being able to disseminate that to somebody who needs it. So it's learning how to answer any question that comes in, she said. Google isn't even Google anymore. It's AI summaries, so it really is about just helping people find the information that they need and making sure that it's clear and valid and honest. And next up by Aliana Marietta. They Keep Bees takes home $10,000 prize. Beekeeper wins 5th Take the Floor pitch contest in Greenfield. Victory was sweet like honey for They Keep Bees owner Ang Roll at this year's Franklin County Community Development Corporation's 5th Take the Floor pitch contest, when Roll and 4 other local entrepreneurs faced off for a $10,000 prize. In the past, several entrepreneurs have split the $10,000 boost. According to Angela Verily, the business assistance manager at the Franklin County CDC, the organization shifted to one winner this year to expand the impact of the investment. This could make a real impact for business owners to buy that equipment or build what they need to build. $10,000 in your pocket is substantial, Verily said. Realistically, Franklin County, Hampshire County, we are all thriving in this area on the small business owner, the person who has an idea that turns it into a passion, that they can pass on to their children and keep our local economies downtown. Crystal Santos took the stage first on June 25th at the Hawks and Reed Performing Arts Center. As founder of Perspective Learning, a Greenfield-based practice that provides therapy and educational services for young students on the autism spectrum and their families, she explained that the $10,000 investment donated by the Franklin First Federal Credit Union would eliminate Perspective Learning's wait list and fund 2 to 3 months of the employee's payroll as the practice waits for insurance reimbursement. I recently left my school position to pursue this full time because I believe this is the greatest impact I can make for Franklin County, Santos told the audience and judges. What keeps me going isn't the data, although I do love data. It's seeing the families feel confident. It's watching the children gain skills. It's seeing progress, no matter how small, turn into big change over time. Next, Rich Calhoun, co-owner of Outer Limits Cycle and Ski in Greenfield, described his plans to install technology, nicknamed the Fitting Lab, that would read the pressure customers put on a boot to determine the best ski boot fit for them. He argued that the new technology would help draw more skiers and cyclists to Greenfield. It's pretty remarkable technology, Calhoun said. Whether we receive the grant or not, this is something we strongly believe in. Tristan Evans, owner of Tristan Evans Construction, Inc. in Greenfield, turned the judge's attention to housing. He hoped to funnel the $10,000 into a geodisc dome home prototype, arguing that the goal is to build a better housing product that contractors can create systematically following Evans' geometric design. Roel of Montague's They Keep Bees also beat out Rihanna's Pizzi's pitch for converting Giovanni's Red Rose Motel in Charlemont, which she runs with her husband Aldo Pizzi, into a venue for weddings and other events through installing a tent and other updates. Ahead of Pizzi, Roel took the stage to deliver the night's winning pitch. Before diving into their $10,000 idea, Roel explained their company's mission. They Keep Bees does some pretty niche things in the beekeeping industry, Roel prefaced. The beekeeper and their team raise queen bees, the heartbeat of our apiary, as Roel described, to be resistant to diseases targeting the bee population. They Keep Bees also leads peer-reviewed and field research, trains beekeepers of all skill levels through educational programs, and sells honey and beeswax products. In the middle of their pitch, Roel pulled out a honeycomb frame from a hive box. "Don't worry, it's not bees," Roel exclaimed. With honeycomb in one hand and a bottle of honey in the other, Roel said, "I need your help turning this into this." For the last 2 years, Roel has crushed and strained 4,000 pounds of raw honey by hand. The $10,000 will allow them to buy a centrifuge to take this task off their hands, curb the processing time from 4 to 2 weeks, and process double the current honey load in 2027. "I founded They Keep Bees to strengthen the future of beekeeping through better genetics, better education, and broader access, and I'm doing that," Roel said. "This $10,000 could help me get even further along to my goal of strengthening the local food system and pollinator health." "Well, as they say, this is a sweet deal," said Judge Jim Geisman of Greenfield. The audience voted online for the winner, but the judges made the final call, considering four criteria: the use of the $10,000, the entrepreneur's skills, readiness, and passion, the business model, and the investment's impact on the community and its economy. "What I'm really loving about this cohort is I think it really captures the beauty of Franklin County and the diversity of the people and businesses and skills," Max Fripp, a Franklin County CDC board member, said after the pitches. "We have people from food systems. We have the outdoor recreation economy. We have the tourism economy. We have skilled craftspeople thinking about advanced manufacturing. We have people thinking about the well-being of our kiddos. I can't imagine I'm the only person in this room thinking, gosh, we should invest in all of them." As the judges deliberated, Franklin County CDC Executive Director John Waite explained that the Take the Floor pitch contest feeds the region's entrepreneur ecosystem. "We want thriving businesses," Waite said. "The business owners care. They want to be here. Our job is to help them not struggle as much. We want to lift up people. It's providing that support and that help to let people know that they're not alone," Verily echoed. "What drives me to do this work is to see the people and the entrepreneurs, the confidence that they get." According to Franklin County Chamber of Commerce Executive Director Jessie Dean, she and the other judges chose Roel as the Take the Floor winner for the return on investment of the $10,000, claiming that the investment will have a greater impact on They Keep Bees and the community. "Small businesses are the backbone of Franklin County," Dean said. "This is a great example of the level of imagination and creativity and community impact of our businesses." And now we will turn to the obituaries. There are three obituaries and one death notice today. In Whately, Mass., Duncan Stewart Cameron passed away peacefully on July 2, 2026 in Whately, Massachusetts, where he had lived for many years. He was born on March 1, 1949 in Boston, Massachusetts. He is survived by his brothers and extended family. Calling hours will be held at the Kostansky Funeral Home, 1 Kostansky Square, Turner's Falls, Mass., on Sunday, July 12, 2026, from 10 to 12 p.m. In Northfield, Mass., Alan S. Bolton, a lifetime resident of Northfield, passed away in the early morning of July 2nd at Cheshire Medical Center in Keene, New Hampshire. Alan is survived by his son Craig, daughters Barbara Richardson and Virginia Ginny Ward. Additionally, Alan is survived by 5 grandchildren and 6 great-grandchildren. We will be honoring Alan's life and saying a final farewell on Sunday, July 12, 2026 at 1 o'clock in the afternoon with a graveside service with military honors at the Green River Cemetery, 56 Wisdom Way, Greenfield, Massachusetts. In Kissimmee, Florida, Dennis Jean Brault, age 77, of Kissimmee, Florida, formerly of Athol, Mass., passed away Saturday, March 14, 2026, in the Orlando Veterans Hospital in Orlando, Florida. He was born May 31, 1948, in Gardner, Mass. Dennis is survived by his wife Denise, his 2 children Diane Snyder and Daryl Brault, 6 grandchildren and 2 great-grandchildren, sisters Janet Mousseau, Teresa Delioffi, Irene Drozdowski, 12 nephews and 16 nieces, and many grandnephews and grandnieces. A celebration of life will be held at a later date in Athol, Mass., where he grew up, and also in Poinciana, Florida, where he resided for the last 22 years. And Dorothy A. Norrish in New Seabury, Mass. Dorothy A. Norrish, age 77, passed Sunday, March 17, 2024. A Mass will be said for Dottie on Sunday, July 12, 2026, at 10:15 a.m., Our Lady of Chestakova Church, 84 K Street, Turner's Falls, Mass. And finally, from the Regional Notebook for July 8th, Humane Society reducing adoption fees through July 11th in Springfield. Dakin Humane Society is reducing adoption fees for all cats, kittens, and tiny spirit kittens by 50% from Tuesday, July 7th through Saturday, July 11th, according to Executive Director Meg Talbert. Summer is always Dakin's busiest season, and although we're still early in the season, we've seen the number of animals in our care steadily increase over the past several weeks, Talbert said in a statement. Last year, we welcomed just under 1,500 kittens, the highest number we've seen in many years, and all indications suggest we'll experience another exceptionally busy season. We currently have many cats, kittens, and tiny spirit kittens waiting for loving homes. And by reducing adoption fees, we hope to help more of them find the families they deserve. Tiny spirit kittens are born outdoors to feral, wild mothers and have had little to no contact with humans. They are initially shy and fearful of people. Tiny spirit kittens brought to Dakin are helped by volunteers to become used to the company of people, to become comfortable with being touched, and to be able to trust that people are a positive presence in their lives. Cat and kitten adoption fees, as listed on Dakin's website at dakinhumane.org, will be cut in half. Dakin is open for adopters to visit Tuesdays through Saturdays from 12:30 to 3 p.m., but they are advised to visit the website first to see which animals they are most interested in to help minimize their waiting time at the shelter. Feline adoption fees include a variety of services and treatments, including a veterinary exam, spay-neuter surgery, age-appropriate vaccinations, microchip and registration, a rabies vaccine if the pet is over 12 weeks old, access to behavior support, a free post-adoption veterinary exam at participating clinics, and a food starter pack. Other features include a feline leukemia test, FIV test, flea and ear mite treatment, and deworming. And in Greenfield, Church awards 5 scholarships. The Second Congregational Church of Greenfield has awarded scholarships to Estefany Argueta Herrera, Shannon Ramsey, Eliandra Snape, Cooper C. Whitney, and Samuel C. Whitney for the 2026-2027 academic year. Argueta Herrera of Greenfield is a PhD program for organismic and evolutionary biology at the University of Massachusetts Amherst. Ramsey, a resident of Turner's Fall, is entering a 3-year social work program at Westfield State University. Snape from Coleraine takes classes at Southern New Hampshire University to augment her current work as a first responder. Cooper Whitney of Greenfield enters UMass Amherst to pursue a degree in sociology and psychology. His brother Samuel Whitney will be a junior at Boston College with a goal of pursuing a career in law. Funds are available to members and affiliates of the Second Congregational Church through the Francis W. and Charles W. Saunders Scholarships, Florence V. Leach Scholarship, and the Memorial Scholarship. This money has helped 77 different recipients with a total of 229 scholarships since 1979. And lastly, in Belchertown, July 27 program to discuss practical considerations for presenting photography. The Quabbin Photo Group will present Getting Your Photos Off Your Hard Drive and Into the World on Monday, July 27th at 7 p.m. at the Belchertown Recreation Department, located at 66 State Street. The program is free and open to photographers of all experience levels. The evening's presenter, Kelly Ackerman, Vice President of Strategic Growth and Development for Frame It Easy, will discuss practical considerations for presenting photography. Drawing on more than 20 years of experience in the custom framing industry, Ackerman will share ideas and techniques to help photographers showcase their work, whether it's for their homes, exhibits, gifts, galleries, or sales. Topics will include selecting print materials, choosing framing and matting options, understanding paper choices, planning single and multi-image displays, and preparing photographs for presentation. Ackerman will also discuss considerations for photographers who exhibit or sell their work, along with ways to simplify the printing, framing, and fulfillment process. The Quabbin Photo Group, QuabbinPhotoGroup.com, is a community of photographers with a shared interest in nature, wildlife, and landscape photography, particularly within the Quabbin Reservoir region. The group hosts regular meetings, guest speakers, and workshops designed to help photographers of all experience levels improve their skills, share their work, and connect with others who appreciate the natural environment. And that will conclude today's Greenfield Recorder. Thank you for listening to Valley Eye Radio. This is Janet Echeverria.
1: I am reading from the Boston Globe of June 21, 2026. This article is entitled, "The Horseshoe Crab Has Protected Our Health for Decades. Now it's time to return the favor." The article was written by Deborah Kramer, and Deborah is an advisor to the Massachusetts Horseshoe Crab Collaborative and author of The Narrow Edge, A Tiny Bird, an Ancient Crab, and an Epic Journey. Have you ever been vaccinated against COVID-19 or the flu, received intravenous antibiotics or chemotherapy, had a PET scan, a heart stent, or a hip or knee replacement? Chances are you've had at least one of these procedures, and if so, an ancient sea creature spared you from a bacterial contaminant so potent it can trigger high fevers, dangerously low blood pressure, septic shock, organ failure, and even death. That creature, the horseshoe crab, is sustained by blue blood so exquisitely sensitive to endotoxins that it's used to make a lab test or assay that detects them in injectable drugs and vaccines and in medical devices. For 50 years, our health and well-being have been protected by the horseshoe crab an animal that's walked the earth for at least 475 million years. Now, though, its survival is threatened by the demands posed by a rapidly growing pharmaceutical industry. Fortunately, there is a solution. The assay is quickly becoming outdated, and synthetic alternatives are widely available. Massachusetts is in a position to accelerate this transition if our lawmakers have the will to make it happen. In the United States, fishermen take 1.5 million horseshoe crabs each year. Two-thirds are bled to make endotoxin tests, and the rest are sold for bait. The biomedical catch has surged, more than tripling in the last 20 years, and the demand for endotoxin testing is projected to increase by a further 25% by 2030. Massachusetts fishing industry has one of the largest horseshoe crab catches on the eastern seaboard, and the state is home to two of the world's largest producers of the horseshoe crab blood assay. In Massachusetts, about 40% of the roughly 340,000 horseshoe crabs caught and bled for medical purposes are killed afterward for bait. The rest are thrown back into the water, where dazed and disoriented after losing up to a third of their blood, they no longer can sense the rhythm of the tides, and the females may fail to come up onto the beach to lay their eggs. The consequences to coastal ecosystems are profound. Jennifer Mate, who studied horseshoe crabs on the Connecticut shore for more than 20 years, found them to be a dominant species with millions needed to sustain a rich array of wildlife at the edge of the sea. Their eggs feed small mummichogs and killfish that in turn feed larger stripers and bluefish. Horseshoe crab eggs also fuel the long migrations of large numbers of shorebirds whose populations are tanking. One bird, the red knot, has been listed as threatened under the Endangered Species Act, largely because it can no longer rely on horseshoe crab eggs for food. The International Union for the Conservation of Nature, which tracks trends in wildlife worldwide, finds that American horseshoe crabs, with few exceptions, no longer fulfill their role nourishing coastal food webs. The losses are palpable. Beaches, once swarming with spawning horseshoe crabs, and the seaboards that depend on them for food are empty now, including the Pavilion Beach in Ipswich and Shipyard Beach in Duxbury. And it's not just their valuable uses in medicine that have caused the population to crash. In the mid-20th century, many towns along the coast of Massachusetts instituted bounty programs to pay fishermen to kill horseshoe crabs, based on the misguided belief that the crabs were insatiable predators of shellfish, putting the crabs in direct competition with the fishermen harvesting bivalves. It's estimated that at one point, up to 1 million horseshoe crabs were killed annually. The bounty program ended, but horseshoe crab fishing continued, first for bait and then for biomedical assays. So many female horseshoe crabs were taken from Pleasant Bay, Cape Cod, that the ratio of male to female horseshoe crabs there skyrocketed to 7, then 14, then an alarming 30 males to 1 female. The bounty program ended decades ago, but the crabs have yet to bounce back. Up where I live along Essex Bay, a once large horseshoe crab nursery with thousands of young horseshoe crabs, some as tiny as fingernails, others as large as hockey pucks, is virtually empty. Kayaking through the nursery on a calm, windless day at low tide, with a clear view to the bottom, one sees hardly any horseshoe crabs at all. It is bewildering that Massachusetts continues to allow so many crabs to be taken for biomedical use, given the opportunities for widespread synthetic adoption. The U.S. Food and Drug Administration, the World Health Organization, and the European Medicines Agency have all called for non-animal alternatives in drug testing. The Pharmaceutical Supply Chain Initiative, a group of more than 80 pharmaceutical companies, has concluded that now a drug can be guaranteed as safe for use in humans without the need for any horseshoe crab blood. And the United States and European Pharmacopoeias, which set the standards for drug manufacturing here and in Europe, now authorize the use of synthetics. The FDA has already approved their use in new pharmaceuticals, as have its counterparts in 65 countries. Eli Lilly, one of the world's largest pharmaceutical companies, headquartered in Indianapolis, is leading the transition to synthetics, thanks to the foresight of Jay Bolden, a biologist and lifelong birder who long ago recognized the plight of shorebirds that depend on horseshoe crab eggs for food. Under his direction, the company replaced 80% of its horseshoe crab blood-derived endotoxin tests with synthetic assays. Eli Lilly's Emgality, an injection to prevent migraines, and Mounjaro and Zepbound, weight loss and diabetes medicines, are being tested for endotoxins using a synthetic assay. Other pharmaceutical companies are following Eli Lilly's lead. By 2025, Bristol-Myers Squibb had reduced its use of horseshoe crab-derived assays in its New Jersey plant by 99%, and Bayer has received approval for a new tracer used in medical imaging like CAT scans and MRIs from the FDA. Both of these companies are using synthetics developed by companies based in Massachusetts. Synthetics can't yet replace a very small number of diagnostic tests depending on horseshoe crab blood. Until they can, states whose horseshoe crab populations are far more robust than ours, whose coastal ecosystems are not yet as diminished, can supply the few thousand horseshoe crabs necessary for those tests. In a recent survey of pharmaceutical companies, more than half said synthetics will become the industry standard, and half expect to make that transition in the next 2 to 3 years. The Connecticut and New York legislatures, for their part, have already banned horseshoe crab fishing in their states. It's time for Massachusetts to do the same. Massachusetts lawmakers have an opportunity to do this. A proposal working its way through the legislature, if passed, would pave the way for the widespread use of synthetics and spell an end to horseshoe crab fishing in the state by January 1, 2029, mirroring the timetables in New York and halting what has become an indefensible cruelty to animals. Protecting our lands, water, and wildlife isn't optional. It's essential, Governor Maura Healey declared when last August she launched the nation's most ambitious plan to restore and protect biodiversity. The legislation in progress would provide a powerful implementation of that vision. Major conservation, birding, and animal rights organizations are lining up to support this bill. Whelk fishermen oppose it, arguing that horseshoe crabs are needed as bait, but there are alternative baits for catching whelk, including the green crab, a notorious invasive species in Massachusetts. And in fact, whelk fishing has declined dramatically in recent years due to over-harvesting, so there's little demand for bait anyway. Rather, bait dealers rent crabs to biomedical companies for bleeding, propping up a bait fishery where demand is so low that bait horseshoe crabs sell for as little as 25 cents apiece. With the passage of this legislation, our Nile silent seashore would teem with wildlife once again, with horseshoe crabs returning en masse to lay their eggs on warm, moonlit nights, and flocks of shorebirds scurrying across the sand by day. In the Monomoy National Wildlife Refuge, where a lawsuit prohibited the take of horseshoe crabs for biomedical use,

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1: Hi, my name is Pat, and I've been reading for almost 10 years. I love to read. It's one of my favorite things in life to do. I started reading for Valley Eye shortly after my oldest son lost his sight almost 10 years ago. 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I hope you enjoy hearing us, our daily programs. 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
4: This article comes from Military Times Magazine. Article's written by Richard Sisk, S-I-S-K. Dated July 5th, 2026, being read in on July 6th. And the title of the article, Washington's Orders to Troops After July 4th, You're Fighting for a New Nation. The 4th of July and the signing of the Declaration of Independence severed ties with Great Britain and thus received its due attention. But it was on July 5th of 1776 that the former colonials got down to the nuts and bolts of governing and winning a war. One of the first orders of business that day for members of the Second Continental Congress meeting in Philadelphia was getting cooking kettles to the militia. The committees of inspection and observations were told to, quote, furnish a good kettle to every six men and give all the assistance in their power. That the said militia be well armed and equipped and march with the greatest expedition, quote unquote, according to the journals of the Continental Congress at the Library of Congress. It was also resolved that, quote, a chaplain be appointed to each regiment in the Continental Army and their allowance be increased to $33.33 a month. Members then had to deal with the always grumpy John Adams, who got approval to send a copy of the Declaration to Mary Palmer, the daughter of family friends of the Adamses in Braintree, Massachusetts, along with a somewhat snooty note now preserved in the Massachusetts Historical Society. Quote, I will enclose you to you a declaration in which all Americans is remarkably united, Adams' letter read. It completes a revolution which will make as good a figure in the history of mankind as that as preceded it, provided always that the ladies take care to record the circumstances of it, for by the experience I have had of the other sex, they are either too lazy or too active to commemorate them, quote unquote.

0: Morning of July 5th, the members of Congress also ordered copies of the Declaration printed by John Dunlap to be distributed throughout the former colonies. The thought also occurred to me, I'll have to excuse me, my allergies kicking up just a little bit here. The thought also occurred to them that somebody ought to tell the troops what they were fighting for now that independence had been declared. And so John Hancock, the Boston merchant smuggler and president of the Second Continental Congress, was authorized to tell General George Washington to have the declaration read to his fledgling armies in at formation. In his letter to Washington, Hancock wrote, quote, "The Congress have judged it necessary to dissolve the connection between Great Britain and the American colonies and to declare them free and independent states, as you will perceive by the enclosed declaration, which I am directed to transmit to you, and to request you will have it proclaimed at the head of the army in the way you shall most think proper," quote unquote. Washington was in New York at the time, warily watching the buildup near the harbor of a British armada that would grow to 400 ships and 32,000 British regulars and Hessians. He scheduled the reading of the Declaration for July 9th. Quote, The Honorable, the Continental Congress, impelled by the dictates of duty, policy, and necessity, have been pleased to dissolve the connection which subsisted between this country and Great Britain, and to declare the United Colonies of North America free and independent states. Washington's General Orders for July 9th read. The several brigades are to be drawn up this evening on their respective parades at 6 o'clock, when the Declaration of Congress, shewing the grounds and reasons of this measure, is to be read with an audible voice, quote unquote. Washington hoped the movement would serve as a fresh incentive to every officer and soldier to act with fidelity and courage, as knowledge that now the peace and safety of his country depends, under God, solely on the success of our arms. Quote, and that he is now in the service of a state possessed of a sufficient power to reward his merit and advance him to the highest honors of a free country, quote unquote. Things did not immediately go according to the plan, however. Washington was livid when a mob of troops and locals rioted, storming down Broadway to Bowling Green, where they toppled a statue of King George III and lopped his head off. And that concludes this article. This article comes from military.com. It is dated July 7th of 2026 and is being read in also on the 7th. And the title of the article, "Tanker Set Ablaze Ablaze After Being Struck by Projectile in the Straits of Hormuz as Iran Mourns Khomeini." And this article was written by Joe Gambrell, G-A-M-B-R-E-L-L. The attack was the latest targeting a vessel moving through the narrow mouth of the Persian Gulf. Dateline Dubai, United Arab Emirates, from an originally associated by the published by the Associated Press. The tanker traveling off the coast of Oman in the Straits of Hormuz caught fire early Tuesday morning after being struck by a projectile, the British military said. Tehran has repeatedly declared that only its approved route through the Straits is safe and is suspected of attacking other ships that have used other routes closer to the Omani shore. The U.S. is eager to press ahead with negotiations with Iran aimed at fully reopening the Straits, rolling back Tehran's disputed nuclear program, and reaching a permanent end to the war launched February 28. But previous attacks in the Straits have sparked retaliatory strikes by the U.S., which then saw Iran attack Gulf Arab states, rising the risk of an escalation. Talks between Iran and the U.S. meanwhile appear to be on hold till after the burial of Iran's late Supreme Leader Ayatollah Ali Khomeini, who was killed at the beginning of the war. Signs have been increasing that mourners at his funeral were calling for the death of U.S. President Donald Trump. Authorities flew Khomeini's body to the Shiite cemetery city of Qom, overnight where mourners honored him Tuesday. Tanker struck in latest attack in Strait. The United Kingdom's Maritime Trade Operations Center said the tanker had been hit near, I'll have to spell it, LIMAH Oman in the Strait. The UKMTO said the projectile hit the port side of the vessel while trying to travel south out of the Strait toward the Gulf of Oman. It said there was no environmental impact from the strike and that authorities were investigating. Iran State TV, quoting anonymous sources, implied Tehran carried out the assault on the tanker, it said, was carrying natural gas from Qatar. However, there has been no official claim from the Islamic Republic for the attack. Iran's Joint Military Command warned last Thursday that all oil tankers moving through the straits must use its approved routes. It has also said that interference by the U.S. forces in the strait will be met with rapid and decisive reaction, quote unquote. But the Joint Maritime Information Center, a multinational body overseen by the U.S. Navy, told shippers on Monday that the route around Oman, quote, has been expanded and remains available for all traffic, quote unquote. President Trump on Monday at the White House also warned Iran that they need to make a deal or we're going to finish the job, again, quote unquote. Quote, I'd rather make a deal because I don't want to affect 91 million people, quote unquote, President Trump said. But we can knock down their bridges in 1 hour. We can knock out their energy supply again, quote unquote. Iran and the United States agreed as part of an interim deal to allow ships to pass without paying charges for 60 days. But Tehran insisted it must control the routes of the vessels and later charge fees for passage, upending decades of practice in the waterway. The U.S. and many Gulf Arab states say they won't agree to Iran's charging for passage through the strait. An effort by Oman and a United Nations agency to launch a new route near Oman and ensures earlier sparked attacks across the Middle East, highlighting the tension. The data from Kpler, K-P-L-E-R, reported that over last weekend, at least 108 ships crossed through the straits using various routes. Mourners gathered for Khomeini's funeral. Iranian state television Tuesday aired live images from a helicopter of hundreds of thousands of people walking toward the Jamkaran Mosque, Jamkaran, just south of Qom, for a funeral service for Khomeini. The mosque is believed by Shiites to have once hosted Muhammad al-Mahdi, the 12th and last Shiite imam, who disappeared in the 9th century and will one day appear to bring justice to the world. Images of Khomeini and his son, Iran's new supreme leader, Ayatollah, Mojtaba Khomeini, were displayed on banners and posters held by mourners. This new leader has yet to make an appearance in the funeral ceremonies, which are unfolding over several days. He is believed to be in hiding after reportedly being wounded in the airstrike that killed his father. At the height of the war, before an April ceasefire, Israel targeted top Iranian leaders in at least one case, likely using their public appearance to fix their position. It has also threatened to kill the younger Khomeini. Authorities have shut down streets, airspace, and daily life for the mourning, which began Saturday and will end Thursday, as Khomeini is buried at the Imam Reza Shrine in Masjid, his birthplace. Khomeini was 86. And that concludes this article.
1: This concludes this edition of the Veterans and Retirees Minute. Information regarding veterans' benefits is presented as an outreach service by Valley Eye Radio. Veterans, retirees, their family members, or caregivers should contact the VA or their local town or city Veterans Service Agent or Veterans Organization to determine how these benefits may apply to them. So, until next time, done for today.
2: Good day. My name is Norm Gerard, and today I'd like to read to you some local history. And the first article is written by Stephen Jendrzejczyk, who is a Chicopee historian. The article is titled FDR's Boondoggle Helped Chicopee. Pictured is the city infirmary, which was on Front Street in Chicopee, and construction began in March of 1936. The project used more than 300 local men. It was one of the state's biggest Works Progress Administration projects. I obtained a reading list from my history department advisor during the summer of my second year in college. He knew of my interest in the period of the 1930s, so he recommended as a first read The Crisis of the Old Order by Arthur M. Schlesinger, Jr. The book, written in the early 1950s, was a wonderful read. During my senior year, I wrote a critical assessment of Mr. Schlesinger's obvious political bias when he wrote about the New Deal. I wrote the paper for a constitutional law class, pointing out that the author never questioned the giant agency's independence and the lack of congressional oversight. In the turbulent third year of President Franklin D. Roosevelt's New Deal, the Congress of the United States had passed the Emergency Relief Appropriations Act of 1935. FDR's right-hand man, Harry L. Hopkins, was named to administer the program. From day one, the president's opponents would target the Works Progress Administration as a boondoggle, a new word they actually invented to describe the president's programs. To this day, no one denies that the WPA was a cavalcade of diverse make-work projects. The Republican-dominated press constantly featured pictures of loafers leaning on their shovels. The critics called it a political scheme, a giant waste of money, referring to the Alphabet Agency as the We Poke Along program. Editorial writers for the nation's leading newspapers called it creeping socialism. The critics may have been Roosevelt's partisan opponents, but even his supporters admitted the WPA constitutes almost a separate economic and social system within our large order. Embattled Chicopee Mayor O'Neill DeRoy would author the city's first requests for funding under the Emergency Relief Appropriations Act. By 1935, the mills and factories were boarded up, and the bustling little industrial center was hemorrhaging. City Hall was in a constant state of crisis. The mayor battled the Board of Aldermen and the school committee while the city was nearly bankrupt. The mayor's political career came to an abrupt end during the first week in December of 1935. 3 weeks later, Anthony J. Tony Stonina, the demon car salesman, was back in the mayor's office. A.J. Stonina, the master of hyperbole, had declared his little city a disaster area. In his assessment of a bad situation, he shamelessly exaggerated his needs in Chicopee. He was going to squeeze every nickel he could out of a federal mandate that had Chicopee written all over it. WPA was a plan to transform the nation's infrastructure by putting millions of unemployed Americans to work. The benefits for the politician in charge were obvious. The July 15, 1938 Works Progress Bulletin reported the WPA currently employed 110,000 workers in Massachusetts, with a monthly payroll of $7.5 million. The report added, since its beginning in June of 1935, WPA has paid out $169 million in Massachusetts, $154 million for labor, $14 million for materials. In its first 2 years in Massachusetts, WPA built 110 schoolhouses, 4 firehouses, 77 recreation buildings, and 190 other buildings. It built 700 miles of new road, 44 new bridges, rebuilt 147 bridges, remodeled 2,150 buildings. Its works include 13 swimming pools, 2 golf courses, 84 new parks, 47 playgrounds, 60 new athletic fields, and 109 tennis courts. The WPA bulletin reported 154 new water mains and 236 miles of new sewers. In eastern Massachusetts, they built 14 new sewage disposal plants, 8,700 manholes, 1,074 new culverts, 80,000 feet of roadside ditches, and 233 miles of curb. The program Rebound, 1.5 million books, served over 1.5 million hot school lunches, and made more than 10 million garments for families on relief. The WPA, operating from its headquarters in Boston, sponsored federal art, writers, theater, and music projects. Completed in July of 1937, the Chicopee Infirmary on Front Street used over 300 local men in one of the state's biggest WPA projects. The Chicopee Infirmary, the Commonwealth Avenue underpass in Boston, the National Guard Training Center at Bourne, and the spectacular Lynn Bowl football stadium were pictured on the cover of the Massachusetts WPA report for 1937. Nearly 6,000 local citizens between 1935 and 1941 worked for WPA. Actually, this does not include those who worked on an emergency basis following the devastating flood of 1936 and the 100-mile-per-hour hurricane of 1938. The rock retaining walls remain on Springfield Street. The Pacers and Colts play their varsity games on two of the finest baseball diamonds in the region, Zott Park and Chicopee Center, and Rivers Park and Willimansett were WPA projects. Mayor Stonina even had plans for a new Atwater Park and an 18-hole municipal golf course on the bluffs above the Chicopee River off Granby Road. In 1938, an unemployed artist painted a historic mural on the walls of the new Chicopee Falls Post Office. The following year, WPA workers helped construct the first dikes in Willimansett on the Connecticut River. In 1940, the WPA cleared the tobacco plains for the biggest construction project of the area. Hundreds of area men and women were part of the WPA that built the Army Air Corps Northeast Air Base. Westover Field was Chicopee's last WPA project. By 1942, wartime nearly full employment ended the need for the program. Steve Jendrzejczyk is a member of the Chicopee Historical Society's Board of Directors and past president of the Edward Bellamy Memorial Association.
3: Hi, this is Mary, and this is Scam of the Day from the online blog Scamicide.com. Louisiana Sheriff Warns About Scammers Posing as Priests. This is by Stephen Wiseman. I first warned you about this particular scam in 2017, but it has recently resurfaced in many places around the country, including St. James, Louisiana, where the local sheriff is warning people about scammers posing as a local priest, contacting parishioners, and attempting to lure them into sending gift cards. Similarly, last year, parishioners of the Nativity Lutheran Church in Bend, Oregon, received emails that appeared to come from their pastor, Chris Kramer, in which they were asked to buy Target gift cards and provide the numbers of the gift cards to the phony Pastor Kramer to help with the delicate situation. The email contained the photo of the pastor and was written in a manner that closely followed his writing style. The scammers may have been aided by AI in doing so. This wasn't even the first time this type of scam had targeted parishioners of the church. A similar, less sophisticated version of the email was done 5 years ago. Generally, in this scam, local church, synagogue, or mosque members receive what appears to be emails from their religious leaders asking them to make contributions through gift cards and credit cards. In 2017, the scams primarily asked targeted victims to wire money to accounts and people named in the emails. The emails come from email addresses that appear at first glance to be that of the local religious leaders. But a closer inspection will disclose that it is coming from a different email provider than their religious leader. Often, the scammers harvest information from church websites to make their phony requests appear legitimate. Tips: the key to protecting yourself from this scam is to first be skeptical whenever you get a request to wire money or make a payment through gift cards, because once money has been wired, it is gone forever, which is why it is a favorite method of payments for scammers. As for gift cards, once you provide the numbers from the gift cards, the scammers utilize the gift cards to make purchases that they quickly sell in order to get cash. No religious institution solicits gift card payments, nor does the IRS, which is why when someone posing as a religious institution or the IRS asks for a payment through gift cards, you can be sure it's a scam. The second thing that we should all do is always confirm the legitimacy of any request for a donation of any kind before making a payment. If you're not a subscriber to Scamicide.com and would like to receive free daily emails with the scam of the day, all you need to do is go to the bottom of the initial page of Scamicide.com and insert your email address where it states, "Sign up for this blog." And this was Mary with the scam of the day.
4: This is Bird Note. You're hearing American crows defending their nest, protecting their young. Although the American crow may seem rather blasé about pillaging another bird's nest, like that of this house finch, it regards a threat to its own young as a punishable offense. Crows are territorial, very protective of their food sources, ferocious and fearless as parents. Young crows fledge, or leave the nest, when they're around 5 or 6 weeks old and nearly the same size as adults, but they still can't feed or protect themselves. Fortunately, their parents look out for them for months. In fact, immature crows don't mate until they're at least 2 years old. They often stay with the family all that time, learning from the parents, and even helping with next year's brood. To protect their young, adult crows dive bomb people, cats, and other birds or animals. They strike with their feet, whip with their wings, and peck if they get a chance. The best thing you can do when there are baby crows around is keep your distance. For Bird Note, I'm Mary McCann. Bird Note's newsletter delivers the wonder and joy of birds directly to your inbox. Sign up at birdnote.org to get a weekly preview of our shows, stories, photos, and more.
5: Hi, I'm Linda. I'll be reading a magazine article from Woman's Day, February 2026 issue, Life Lessons by Steve Leader, To teach young children a lesson, I dissolve sugar in water and let them taste it. Why is it sweet, I ask? Because you put sugar in it, they shout. There's sugar in this water, I say incredulously. Yeah, you put it in there. We saw you, they shout with all their three-year-old might. But you can't see any sugar. How do you know it's there, I wonder out loud. The story reveals a great truth. We feel things we cannot see. Feelings are real and important, and the most important of all is love. Love is wanting to make my wife, Betsy, laugh and to keep her feet warm at night. It's the way we worry about our kids and hold hands under the covers. Love is emptying Betsy's drains after her surgery. It is our shared sorrow, money, time, tasks, dreams, and failures. It is the comfortable world, wordless quiet between us. It is the way we look at each other after 40 years and say with a grateful sense of arrival, we're old and married. Betsy and I are not alone. Every person who feels love knows that it takes a certain magic for it to begin, but a lot of self-sacrifice for it to grow. Most people think of sacrifice as a net loss. We say things like, she made so many sacrifices, and he made the ultimate sacrifice. But the ancient biblical understanding of sacrifice is much closer to the truth. The Hebrew word for sacrifice is korban. Its root meaning is close. Sacrifice was the ancients' way of drawing nearer to God. It is also the way humans draw nearer to one another. We do not sacrifice because we love. We love because we sacrifice. Love is a selfless, generous thing, simple and pure, often unseen, sweet like sugar.
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7: Hello, Valley Eye Radio listeners. This is Barbara, and today I'd like to share with you an article that appears in the May 2026 Prevention Magazine. You feel fine? Who has time? No one loves cancer screenings, but if you're dawdling for any reason, keep listening. There are age-based tests for cancers that are treatable or preventable when signs are caught early. Meet three people who are glad they didn't wait. Their families are too. By Lindsay Karp. They found cancer popped up on my text messages in March 2024. A normal weekday turned into what felt like a nightmare. The text was from my husband, who was only 45. We had never imagined we'd be dealing with a cancer diagnosis in our 40s, with young kids, at home, and so much to look forward to. It was an awful, terrifying day of not knowing. After a stressful few weeks of procedures, testing, and worrying over what ifs, we learned that his colonoscopy had found his cancer while it was still treatable. Our story had a happy ending. Still, our experience was a powerful reminder for both of us of how important screenings are, even when you feel healthy and practically invincible. Data shows that standard recommended screenings work, period. But though tests for many conditions keep improving, research shows that fewer people are getting them. In the Prevent Cancer Foundation's 2025 Early Detection Survey, only 51% of U.S. adults said they had had routine screenings in the last year, a 10% drop from the previous year, says Jody Hoyas, CEO of the foundation. We should all get at least one such screening per year as annual skin cancer and twice annual oral cancer checks count too, says Hoyas. The screening rates are not where we want them to be, she says. Fear of cancer diagnosis and fear of screening itself were significant deterrents, especially for people in medically unserved communities, the survey found. Lack of awareness of the recommended ages at which to get screened plays a part as well, she adds. That said, once people knew the benefits of early detection, 73% said they are more likely to schedule a screening. Awareness is a big piece of it, Hoyas says, adding that people just don't know what they need to be doing. She says public health agencies and medical providers should be stepping up efforts to get the word out, and that word of mouth from friends and family can help too. We have to lean on the places messages can be delivered and received. Acting early saves lives. Finding cancer in its earliest stages, while you might not have any symptoms, gives you the best chance of survival, experts say. Understanding that by getting screened, you're giving yourself the option of treating any cancer that might be found could help allay any fears that you may have related to screening. Almost half of cancer deaths are due to the five cancers for which we have very good screening tests, says Andrew Wolfe, MD, Professor Emeritus of Medicine at the University of Virginia School of Medicine and Chair of the American Cancer Society's Screening Guidelines Development Group. This includes colon, lung, breast, prostate, and cervical cancers. Remarkably, screenings for cervical cancer and colon cancer can detect and remove precancerous cells or growths too. This prevents them from ever becoming cancer, Dr. Wolfe says. If you do the math, a lot of cancer deaths are potentially preventable. There are good reasons screenings are recommended at specific ages. Scientific panels review research studies and discuss the findings to agree upon the optimal age at which each kind of screening should begin, revisiting the issue when there's meaningful new science. For example, in May 2021, the United States Preventive Services Task Force, known as USPSTF, the agency that makes the age recommendations, lowered the recommendation age for first colon cancer screening from 50 to 45 because of increased colorectal cancer rates in young people, including a 51% increase in rates of it among adults under 55 from 1994 to 2014. Then in April 2024, it changed the recommended age for first mammograms from 50 to 40 because of a rising incidence of breast cancer among younger women, says Dr. Wolfe. For the person at average risk for these cancers and in average health, these age recommendations make a tremendous amount of sense. If you have a family history of any condition, your risk of it may be higher. Your doctor can help you decide whether it makes sense for you to start screening earlier. Take the win. In addition to other common excuses for not getting screened, being too busy, needing someone to watch the kids, figuring it can be dealt with next year, as well as the issue of affordability for many Americans, psychological factors can hold people back. These can include varieties of magical thinking, such as my family doesn't get cancer, and I eat a super healthy diet, so I couldn't possibly get sick. These situations may lower the risk of some diseases, but they don't eliminate it entirely. Plain old worry or fear also keeps people from making their appointments. When people have general anxiety about cancer or other serious health problems, getting a screening makes them worry, says Karen Lynn Cassidy, PhD, owner of the Anxiety Treatment Center of Greater Chicago, and author of Freedom from Health Anxiety. The fear can feel immediate and severe, she says, and can trigger superstitious thoughts that convince someone that if they're screened, they'll get bad news, i.e., I've never been sick, but now that everything is going well, I bet I'll get cancer. The brain can't tell the difference between real and imagined threats, Cassidy explains. Of course, working through your worries or being anxious and getting screened anyway is a far better way to go than avoiding it all and potentially miss a chance to treat the disease in its earliest stages. Cassidy suggests scheduling regular appointments with your doctor and booking recommended screenings while you're at the office. A good question to ask your healthcare provider is, What would you recommend for any patient like me? She says. Hyos notes that families and friends can help someone who is anxious about testing by sharing their experiences and offering to go with them to an appointment. Need a little extra inspo? Below, three people reveal why they're thankful every day that they booked their screenings. I cried knowing how lucky I was. This was shared by Josh Karp, 47, from Philadelphia. The screening, colonoscopy. I'm a physician, and I always tell my patients to get their screenings. So even though I had no family history of colon cancer and felt healthy, I scheduled my first colonoscopy after my 45th birthday, which was soon after they had lowered the recommended age from 50. I assumed I'd take the day off, be in and out, and not have to think about it for another 10 years. When I woke from the procedure, the doctor told me he had removed two small polyps from my colon. These are most often benign, and they're routinely taken care of during a colonoscopy. But he had also found a much larger one on the right side that would have to be removed by a specialist. I was frustrated that I'd have to take more time off, but I assumed I'd have the larger polyp addressed the following week and be back to work the next day. After the follow-up procedure, the surgeon said he had removed the entire large polyp successfully, and I breathed a sigh of relief. But 3 days later, I got the pathology results, which showed that the polyp had contained cancer cells. My whole body went numb from fear as I texted my wife. My first thought was that I was going to die. I imagined my wife and children at my younger son's orchestra concert and my older son's bar mitzvah without me there. Our future plans suddenly seemed out of reach. But I quickly pulled myself together and thought about what I told my patients when they received similar results. The fact that it had been found now as opposed to sometime in the future meant that my likelihood of survivalhood was better. Hours later, tests confirmed that the cancer had not progressed to other organs. I began to feel cautiously optimistic. There was still a lot to go through, and I did my best to remain hopeful. I had another surgery the following week in which the entire right part of my colon was removed. They wanted to test it to make sure no cancer cells had been left behind. Over the next week, as I healed and we waited for those results, my wife and I visited two nearby art museums, which helped me appreciate the importance of slowing down and focusing on the beauty in life. Luckily, the test showed that the cancer had not gone beyond the areas of the colon that had been removed. It hadn't spread to the lymph nodes in my colon either. I cried, knowing how lucky I was that the guidelines had changed, just in time for my cancer to be caught before it had metastasized. Had I waited until I was 50, it would have spread, and there would have been a high likelihood that I would not have survived. I often have patients who complain about the prep required for a colonoscopy, and it's true that it's no fun. But now I say, I did the prep 3 times in 15 days, so I get it. But ultimately, that test saved my life. At my son's bar mitzvah last fall, we took a moment to appreciate good health. I was given a second chance. This is written by Teresa Daniels, 57, Winchester, Kentucky. The screening, low-dose C-scan for smokers and former smokers. As a child of the 1970s, I was exposed to secondhand smoke for most of my life, and I began smoking in high school. I eventually became a nurse working in various departments, including labor and delivery and the ER. I tried to quit smoking all through my adult years, but it was always a struggle. It wasn't until 4 years ago when I found an app called QuitSure that used a behavior modification approach that I was finally able to stop smoking for good. That was just 5 months before I got a screening that changed my life. At a work event in 2022, The medical director of our local health department mentioned that the year before, the USPSTF had made a change. People who had smoked the equivalent of at least a pack of cigarettes a day for 20 years, as I had, should start screening for lung cancer at 50 instead of what had previously been recommended. Screening starting at 55 for those with a 30-year history of smoking a pack a day. I had no idea of this change, but as a former smoker, lung cancer was always in the back of my mind. A couple of months later, I went for my low-dose CT scan, a test that creates 3D images of the lungs. A small nodule was found in my left lung, and my doctor recommended that I follow up in 6 months. I was worried, of course, but I thought cancer probably wouldn't happen to me. At the next scan, however, the nodule had grown larger and had changed shape. We got to work fast and furious, the doctors told me. Before I could even process everything, the pulmonologist ordered imaging and a biopsy, and a few days later, I was officially diagnosed with lung cancer. I'm going to die, I thought. I had never worked in oncology, so I wasn't up on the latest advancements in cancer treatment. In that moment, I believed I may have a couple of years to live. The cancer was in the upper lobe of my left lung, but it touched the membrane enclosing the lungs. I was told that this meant that if we didn't start treating it, it would soon spread, likely invading other organs. I also learned that, thank goodness, there were many more treatment options than there had been years before. I was scared, but I focused on getting the cancer out of me before it grew anymore. I had the entire upper left lobe of my lung removed. I was in pain, but right after the surgery, I read lungs were pink in the pathology report, and that made me hopeful because it showed that my lung tissue, aside from the area that had been removed, had returned to a healthy appearance since I'd quit smoking. All that effort to quit had been worth it. I returned home after 5 days, short of breath. I had to minimize my activity. I also needed help with things like making meals and showering, and my body needed lots of rest. But 6 weeks after surgery, I was able to return to work. At that time, I began chemotherapy, followed by immunotherapy, which all was much more manageable than I had expected. In fact, I worked throughout the treatment and posted on Facebook that after every round of chemo, 10 more to go, I'd say, aiming to communication to others facing the cancer diagnosis, "You got this. Don't be scared." The Kentucky Hospital Association used my story for an early detection awareness campaign, and I helped out at events including Lung Force Advocacy Day. I continue to talk about this because I was given a second chance, and I feel that it's my job to raise awareness of the importance of early detection. Cancer taught me to live in the moment, and it strengthened my Christian faith. If I can be a voice to save one person, that's exactly what I will do. And I fought so hard that I could be there for my family. This was told by Victoria Della Rosa, 54 Rockford, Illinois, the screening mammogram. I remember learning that two of my great aunts had passed when I was a young child, but no one talked about why. When I was growing up, we were always focused on working hard and being okay for today. But I later learned that there is a history of breast cancer on both sides of my family. I had two mammograms in my 40s because my doctor recommended them based on my age. One time they saw something that required further imaging, but it turned out to be nothing. I was told everything was all right and to return the following year. By then, COVID hit and my life got busy. I changed jobs and became licensed as a mental health therapist. My older son was about to graduate from college, and my younger one was getting ready to go. Like so many other women, And as is very common among Latina women I know, I felt that my needs weren't as important as my family's. Before I knew it, 3 or 4 years had gone by without another mammogram. The women's clinic sent a letter and then called me to follow up. And I thought, okay, I actually have to do this. I'm so grateful for their outreach because it saved my life. When I finally got another mammogram at 51, they found a 2-inch tumor on my right breast. My initial reaction was to do nothing. I was overcome with both fear and denial. Guilt and shame weighed on me, and I worried that I'd done something to cause the cancer. I also didn't feel sick, so I thought I would wait. But then the surgeon said, if you don't do something, this will take your life. I don't know if it will be in a month or in 4 years, but it will take your life. I thought about my kids and my family and said to myself, you have to fight this. You have to give it your all. About a month later, I saw a genetic counselor and found that I carried the PALB2 genetic mutation, which increased my risk for ovarian cancer as well. My doctor suggested that I get a lumpectomy to save the breast, but because of the mutation, my risk for the cancer returning was as high as 60%. I didn't want to deal with cancer again, so I opted for a complete mastectomy, along with skin-sparing DIEP reconstruction. During the 15-hour surgery, they took skin, fat, and blood vessels from my belly and used those to reconstruct my breasts, which I think is a miracle of modern medicine. I had chemotherapy and immunotherapy, and it was very difficult. Then, 9 months later, because of my elevated risk of ovarian cancer, I had a hysterectomy. I had to ask people for help, which wasn't easy, but my entire family was there for me throughout the process. After my surgery, at first I would look in the mirror and all I could see were the scars. But now I look at pictures of myself before cancer and I can see that that's not who I am anymore. I see myself as a survivor of cancer. And when I meet another survivor, there's an immediate connection. Looking back, I know that my body was giving me signs. I never felt the tumor, though I did monthly self-exams, but I had constant itching where the tumor was, and my skin looked a bit puckered. I'm not putting off my medical care anymore, and I'm not ignoring the signs that my body gives me. I realize now that taking care of myself means I am better able to care for my family. The Big Five. Tests for these cancers have saved millions of lives. Check out the age recommendations from the U.S. Preventive Services Task Force and schedule those you need. These are for people of average risk. Talk to your doc for your best timetable. 1. Breast cancer. All women should get a mammogram every year from ages 40 through 74. Those who have dense breasts are at high risk should ask about additional imaging. 2. Cervical cancer. Women 21 to 29 should get a pap smear every 3 years. Those 30 to 65 should get an HPV test every 5 years, a pap smear every 3 years, or a combined HPV and pap every 5 years. Lung cancer. Men and women ages 50 to 80 who smoke the equivalent of a pack a day for 20 years or more, and who currently smoke or have quit within the past 15 years, should have a low-dose CT scan once a year. Colorectal cancer. All adults should start screening at 45. Discuss the best method for you with your doctor. Options include colonoscopy, flexible sigmoidoscopy, and fecal blood test. And 5, prostate cancer. Men between 55 and 69 should discuss the pros and cons of PSA blood tests with their doctors. In addition, the American Cancer Society recommends that men between 45 and 54 who are higher at risk, including African-American men and those with close relatives diagnosed with prostate cancer before 65, should also consider screening. As always, thanks for tuning in to Valley Eye Radio. Until the next time.
8: Hello, everyone. This is Joe, back again with Valley Eye Radio. Today I'm bringing you an article from the Perkins School for the Blind. This article, and others like it, can be found on the Resources section on their website. ABLE accounts. An ABLE account is a tax-advantaged savings account for individuals with disabilities. It helps save for disability-related expenses without affecting eligibility for certain benefits like SSI and Medicaid. Contributions are made after taxes, and earnings grow tax-free. ABLE accounts were created as a result of the passage of the Stephen Beck Jr. Achieving a Better Life Experience Act of 2014, known as the ABLE Act. The law aims to ease financial limits of people with disabilities by making tax-free savings accounts available to cover qualified disability expenses. The funds deposited into an ABLE account can be used to cover various disability-related expenses, such as education, housing, transportation, healthcare, assistive technology, and other qualified expenses. One significant advantage of ABLE accounts is that they do not affect eligibility for certain means-tested federal benefits, such as Supplemental Security Income, or SSI, and Medicaid, as long as the account balance remains under a certain threshold. Contributions to ABLE accounts are made on an after-tax basis, similar to a Roth IRA, and the earnings in the account grow tax-free. Additionally, some states offer state tax deductions or credits for contributions to ABLE accounts. ABLE accounts can help you save for qualified disability expenses without impacting your Supplemental Security Income. The beneficiary of the account, young adult or adult with the disability, is the account owner. ABLE accounts have yearly contribution limits and a maximum allowed in the account. Contributions to the account, which can be made by any person, the account beneficiary, family, friends, special needs trust, or pooled trust, must be made using post-tax dollars and will not be tax deductible for purposes of federal taxes. However, some states may allow for state income tax deductions for contributions made to an ABLE account. Income earned by the accounts will not be taxed. Are ABLE accounts available in all states? ABLE programs are established by individual states, and there are differences between ABLE accounts in different states. For example, in Massachusetts, accounts can only be acquired through the company Fidelity. Some states don't have ABLE accounts, and some only allow state residents to enroll. Other states allow anyone to hold an account, no matter where you live. What happens when an ABLE account beneficiary dies? It is helpful to know that when an ABLE account beneficiary dies, the state in which the beneficiary lived may file a claim to all or some of the funds in the account, equal to the amount in which the state spent on the beneficiary through their state Medicaid program. This is commonly known as the Medicaid payback provision, and the claim could recoup Medicaid-related expenses from the time the account was opened. If the beneficiary was not receiving Medicaid services during the period of time they have an ABLE account, they would not be subject to the payback rule. Some important facts to know about ABLE accounts. On Friday, December 19, 2014, President Obama signed the Tax Extenders Package, making the ABLE Act a federal law. Anyone with a disability that began before they turned 26 qualifies to establish an ABLE account if they meet the severity of disability requirements in one of two ways, receiving SSI or SSDI, or having a licensed physician certify in writing that their disability meets the marked and severe functional limitations

0: 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The material being read is the copyright property of the publications being read. Access to this program is solely for persons who cannot read the original printed version due to a visual impairment or other disability. 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
1: When an ABLE account beneficiary dies, the state in which the beneficiary lived may file a claim to all or some of the funds in the account, equal to the amount in which the state spent on the beneficiary through their state Medicaid program. This is commonly known as the Medicaid payback provision, and the claim could recoup Medicaid-related expenses from the time the account was opened. If the beneficiary was not receiving Medicaid services during the period of time that they have an ABLE account, they would not be subject to the payback rule. That article came from the Perkins School for the Blind and was about ABLE accounts. This is Joe with Valley iRadio, signing off for now.
2: 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I am very fortunate to be a Valley iRadio reader. 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
3: 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From the community section, Law Notes. 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By Keely Stotland, JD 26, Selena Fenthereth, JD 26, and Ty Walker, JD 27. The column is sponsored by Dr. Bridget Baldwin, Associate Dean for Justice, Equity, Diversity, and Inclusion, and Professor of Law at Western New England University School of Law. While our economy fluctuates, people across the country consistently face an all-too-familiar cycle. Credit card bills beginning to pile up after a financial, medical, or family emergency, and before you know it, you receive collection letters from a company that you don't recognize. If you're unable to pay, eventually those collection letters become court notices, and you find yourself facing the civil legal system alone. The greater Springfield community is especially vulnerable to this issue. By some estimates, 25% of adults in Hamden County currently have a debt in collection, compared with the statewide average of 16%. That number jumps to 38% for our communities of color, compared with the statewide average of 26%. Whether due to lack of resources, information, or legal representation, our neighbors aren't just losing in court, they often never even have a chance to defend themselves. To understand the problem, first we need to understand how the debt collection industry works. Many of these lawsuits are filed in small claims court by a third-party debt collector who purchases old debts for pennies on the dollar. This business model relies on volume and silence. These entities file hundreds of lawsuits at a time, quite literally banking on the fact that, for whatever reason, most people simply won't show up to court. When the debt collector files a lawsuit, the court will send a hearing notice in the mail. The debt collector has a lawyer to represent their interests. If you miss your court date, the court will issue a default judgment, handing a victory to the debt collector in your absence. From there, wages can be garnished, liens can be placed on property, all without the debt collector ever having to prove that they own the debt, much less that the amount is even correct. This cycle, or better yet, this assembly line, extracts wealth from some of our most vulnerable community members. This is where the Center for Social Justice at Western New England University School of Law enters the picture. As part of its Consumer Debt Initiative, the Consumer Debt Initiative, the CSJ regularly provides free legal representation on consumer debt matters in small claims sessions in Springfield District Court. The CSJ also strives to assist people who may have unfairly received default judgments with reopening their cases when possible. A court notice in a consumer debt case is not the end of the road. Debt collectors routinely collect more than $500,000 each month in Hamden County alone. The most effective tool these institutions have is your silence.

0: You have the right to come to court. You have the right to verify the alleged debt. You have a right to be heard. Don't let them win on a technicality. Let us break this cycle together. From Keely, Scotland, Stotland, JD26, Selena Theanthiroth, JD26, our graduates of Western New England University School of Law, and Ty Walker, JD27, is a current student at Western New England University School of Law. 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Excuse me, Patricia Spradley. Inspirational thoughts. It's easy to find the good when you're looking for it, said Patricia Spradley. The way we view things can really impact the way we experience life. Our perspective is, quite literally, the lens through which we view the world. Science backs this up with research showing how powerful positive thinking can be on our mental and physical being. I consider myself a positive person looking for the good in most situations. Besides, I've never found any value in looking at things negatively. Not everyone shares my perspective, but that's all right because I purposely try my best to stay away from negative people. Having a positive attitude plays a huge role in how you perceive situations. It's all about how you look at the situation. My parents often referred to me as a happy-go-lucky child. Later, I found out it's a real learned skill that anyone can develop. I consider myself blessed to have developed it so early. Sometimes prejudices can push us toward negative thinking. They're like those annoying pop-up ads, always trying to distract us from what's good. But remember, it's easy to find the good when you're looking for it. I have not been exempted from my share of negative situations, negative friends, nor unpleasant, or even devastating occurrences. However, developing a positive mindset has greatly assisted me in getting through each situation. Making a habit of being positive is not always easy. It takes time, patience, and practice. I begin and end each day with prayer. Another effective strategy is having a gratitude journal. Jotting down even the smallest things that I'm grateful for jumpstarts my day and helps how I see people, especially those very different from me. It may sound silly, but I start looking and noticing the good stuff all around me. Don't underestimate being positive. There's much to be said for attracting what you're looking for. Being positive is a great tool to help shift your mindset. It also is a break from the chaos going on in the world today. It helps me to focus on the present moment without judgment. All too often, people neglect the one person that requires the most attention, being kind to yourself. And it can make a difference. It can make it easier to appreciate the good in situations and people. It's all about cutting yourself some slack and not beating yourself up when things don't go as planned. I refuse to let negative self-talk steal my thunder. But I'm still a work in progress for recognizing and stopping more quickly when I'm being hard on myself. One of the things I do in the moment is go back to a couple of my positive affirmations. They refocus me. Finding good in every situation is a conscious choice. It may be harder for some than others, but it's still a conscious choice. If you're a little more positive today than you were yesterday, just think where you'll be by making this a habit. Remember, it's easy to find the good when you're looking for it. And congratulations, the 5th Annual Kamari B. Williams Scholarship Awards. In loving memory of the late Kamari B. Williams, son of State Representative Bud L. Williams and Dr. Gloria B. Williams, the family, along with members of Kamari B. Williams Scholarship Committee and Springfield Superintendent of Schools, Dr. Sonia E. Donnell, honored 5 outstanding students. Each student was presented with a $1,000 scholarship award and recognized as an individual of distinction for best exemplifying the character, drive, humility, and leadership of the late Kamari B. Williams. And those scholars are Jalen Streeter, Central High School, attending UMass Amherst. Lazari Guzman, High School of Science and Technology, attending Westfield State University. Sylvester Sam Mayfield, Pope Francis Preparatory High School, attending Bridgewater State University. Joshua Henry, Pope Francis Prep High School, attending Embry-Riddle Aeronautical University in Daytona Beach, Florida. And Miles Fergus, Minichog High School, attending University of Massachusetts, Boston. Congratulations to all. Let me tell you about some of the photos that are in the centerpiece around town. The Performance Project recently produced three short plays, The Girl Who Planted Shadows, Melebato, and Metamorphic Reverie, featuring four emerging artists, Monisha Garang, Maneser Yugab, Adel Rahman, Fyoto D. Sidemak, and Moishe Jacoby. A photo at the Drake of Camille Thurman, joined by a Green Street Trio at the Drake Performance Center in Amherst, Paul Arslanian on piano, Matt Dwanzik on bass, Camille Thurman on sax, and John Fisher on drums. Partners Community Action staff is pictured enjoying a community picnic at Bolden Park in Springfield. Bay State Health staff members are pictured participating in the recent Pride Parade in Springfield. Native American participants danced at Amherst Regional High School in Odonong Powwow. Commissioner Helen Colton Harris and members of the Springfield Department of Health and Human Services participated in the recent Pride Parade in Springfield. Springfield Conservatory of the Arts music teacher Marcos Carreros and a cappella group Revolution and others took a group photo after the Frederick Douglass reading and play by Ken Green. Latoya Bosworth of Mass Humanities is third from right. A panel discussion of the film Listen to Me About Maternal Health was held with the film's co-director, Dr. Kanika Harris, executive director of the National Association to Advance Black Birth, Dr. Lucinda Canty, director of Lucinda's House, and Chanel Ford, Springfield Health and Human Services Racial and Health Equity Coordinator. Participants of the Springfield Juneteenth Jubilee Flag Raising Committee, coordinated by City Councilor Justin Hurst, celebrate the beginning of Juneteenth. The Bay Area Neighborhood Council President Gwen Smith and volunteers took a group photo during a picnic at Hennessy Park in Springfield. The Naylor family and friends congratulated Mahdi Naylor Jr. on a 2026 basketball senior night. And Tracy Talbert held the 10th anniversary of A Journey in Jazz at the Elks Lodge in Springfield. Christina Colon, Ethel Lee, Linda Ransom, Oris Jenkins, and tap dancer Michaela Marina Litterman were there. And on page 12, we find Religion, Pen and Ink, The Legacy and Life of Benjamin Swan by Renee Intisar Jihad. From Mississippi's winding fields to Springfield's busy streets, you walked tall, marching on to your driven internal beat. Courage and fire fueled your stance. With a personal beacon of hope, you vowed to change this troubled land. Your determination broadened your scope. You marched with Martin Luther King Jr. on Selma's hard battleground. With this experience in tow, a core mission, message, and dream molded your Afrocentric crown. Remaining steadfast and resilient in the tall halls of political strife can test one's patience and faith, but you stayed humble, resilient, kind. For you, the fight was crystal clear and never to be placed on hold, to make sure that the perks of true freedom was within reach and not unattainable goal. From classrooms and boardrooms to chambers and courtrooms, you pondered both day and night, hard and long, about how to meet everyone's dire needs. From blighted, graveled streets where discord reigns at the crack of dawn to ritzy neighborhoods coated with bright green lawns, you tackled hard issues by taking the lead. We stroll or drive on the street that bears your name. This reminder of your work serves as our community's eternal flame. We see children sitting in beautiful new classrooms with shiny new windows and thrive. Thank God, for he fashions diamonds out of the earth's coal mines. Designed to place the children on the road to success and fame, the school's namesake is an example of paying it forward again and again. Bear witness, what we see is hope playing out in real life, real estate. So great to have your legacy inscribed in platinum words, yet artifacts and things like that wither like wintry autumn leaves. That's why what's even greater is to have your work bear fruit for years. You've inspired others to duplicate your deeds. This is true generational wealth, we believe. Benjamin Swan, we pay tribute to your habit of resilience, resistance, ability to fight the good fight. Your leadership, regal presence, and keen insight resembles a lantern that will always burn bright, even during the darkest of nights. We know that your work set the tone and criteria for what true vision looks like. No matter the color, creed, religion, or affiliation, you served everyone. You did what you knew was right. Copyright 2024, written for Benjamin Swan's exhibit at Pamusa by Renee Intisar Yihad. And now a celebration of life for Imari Marshall Woodard. A life so beautifully lived deserves to be beautifully remembered. Imari Maurice Marshall Woodard was a bright light whose presence brought love, laughter, intelligence, and joy to everyone around him. Though his time on earth was far too short, his impact will remain in the hearts of all who knew and loved him. Born on January 14, 2012, in Springfield, Massachusetts, Imari was a beloved son, brother, grandson, nephew, cousin, student, teammate, friend, whose life touched countless people. Imari attended Springfield Public Schools and was a student at Kiley Middle School, where he was known for his brilliant mind, extraordinary gift for mathematics. He could solve problems in his head with ease and encouraged others to embrace being smart, kind, and confident. He was a natural peer, leader, and a source of positivity to everyone around him. Imari had a personality that was impossible to forget. He loved playing basketball and football, reading, cooking, spending time doing the things that brought him joy. He was proudly known as the Fortnite King and was a dedicated gamer who loved spending time on his PC. Gaming wasn't just a hobby, it was one of his favorite ways to connect, compete, and create memories. Like many 14-year-olds, Imari had favorite snacks and foods that always made him smile. He loved Takis, jalapeno, Cheetos, fries, chicken nuggets, and mozzarella sticks. He also loved cornbread, which is exactly how he earned the name cornbread. It became a nickname that so many people knew him by, and one that perfectly reflected his warmth, joy, and unforgettable personality. Above all, Imari loved wholeheartedly. He especially loved his mother and never missed an opportunity to tell her so, "I love you," every chance he got. Whether in passing, before leaving a room, or during an ordinary moment together, he made sure she knew exactly how much she meant to him. These words will forever remain one of the greatest gifts he left behind. Imari was thoughtful, respectful, responsible, and mature beyond his years. He took pride in everything he did. His smile, laughter, intelligence, and loving spirit will forever be remembered by all who had the privilege of knowing him. Imari leaves to cherish his precious memory, his loving mother. She is Marissa Marshall Harris, his stepfather, James Harris, his father, Reginald Woodard, Sr., his beloved siblings, Reginald Woodard, Jr., Kristen Woodard, Dallas Jackson, Brianna Woodard, stepsister, Jayla Harris, his great-grandmother, Isella Marshall Rivers, his aunts, Lucretia Marshall Fajardo, Alex of Atlanta, Georgia, Tanoa Brown of Washington, D.C., Siobhan Burke, Florida, Tina Woodard and Felicia Woodard Ely, his uncles, Ricky Brown and Terrence Brown of Springfield, Mass., Iran Tompkins of Atlanta, Georgia, Donald Woodard and Dwayne Norman Sr., his godparents, Dion Cordero, Yolanda and Freddie McDonald, his niece and nephew, Jalia and Dior Harris, his godsister, Nalia Ingram Blackshear, his cousins, Nyla Brown of Florida, Michael Hall Jr. and Elijah Marshall Davis of Atlanta, Georgia, Milo Brown of Washington, D.C., Madison and Dallas Kirk of Jacksonville, Florida, Erica Williams of Jacksonville, Florida, Anisha Washington, Juliana Washington, Prince Charles, and Sinise Alexander, along with the Woodard family, a host of extended family members, classmates, teachers, teammates, close friends, and entire community who loved him dearly. Neymar was preceded in death by his beloved grandmother, Barbara Marshall Brown, his grandfather, Morris Tate, his paternal grandparents, Mr. Ernest Woodard and Mrs. F. Woodard. Through his life, though his life lasted only 14 years, his legacy of love, kindness, intelligence, laughter, and joy will live on forever. Forever 14, forever loved, forever remembered.
1: Hello, this is Jane, and today I have another article from the National Geographic recognizing African Americans. Today, the article is, "For Black Americans, Land Ownership Has a Long and Complicated Legacy." This article was written by Natalie Bajil. Since the days of emancipation and 40 acres and a mule, land has meant many things to black families: loss, dreams, injustice, and self-reliance. Before my husband and I moved to San Francisco, we lived in Southern California, in a glistening beach town along the coast a few miles south of Los Angeles International Airport. The yard of our ranch-style house opened onto a half-acre-wide easement overgrown with fennel, sage scrub, and wild mustards. It was city-owned land, permanently set aside as open space, and soon after moving in, I borrowed some for a vegetable garden. I cleared the land by hand, ordered a truckload of topsoil, then built 14 10-by-12-foot raised beds in which I planted heirloom tomatoes, cucumbers, carrots, green beans, beets, and leafy greens. My parents lived 3 blocks away. In the evenings after work, and often on Saturday mornings, they came over to help me tend the garden. In my family, dirt had never been simple. Like so many African Americans, we had a long and complicated relationship with land and soil. For us, having the garden was never just about planting seeds and watching them grow. The garden served as a connection to a painful past, invited us to celebrate our progress, and gestured toward the future. Our garden honored our forefathers' triumphs and memorialized their struggles. It was about memory and legacy, our families and this nation's. The garden told a story about what it meant to be black in America. By day, my dad was an entrepreneur and a business owner, but when he came over, he'd kick off his Johnston & Murphy wingtips, roll up his pant legs, and walk barefoot between the garden rolls. He was born and raised in rural South Louisiana and declared that of all the things he loved in the world, he loved to feel his feet in the dirt most of all. He said the sensation of warm earth underfoot reminded him of his boyhood, an adolescence spent hunting and fishing, picking cotton, and planting rice. But my father's life in Louisiana hadn't been easy or romantic. He held no nostalgia for the South. As much as he loved the feeling of his feet in the dirt, he hated what Southern soil represented. He grew up during Jim Crow segregation under the constant threat of violence, intimidation, and terror at the hands of white supremacists determined to impede black people's progress. He came of age during an era when being black and owning land sparked resentment, when claiming a piece of ground as your own to farm or set up a business could get you killed. In 1957, my dad left Louisiana for good, knowing that the brightest horizon of his future couldn't unfold on the land of his birth. He was swept up in one of the waves of the Great Migration, the period from about 1916 to 1970, when 6 million African Americans left the rural South for better opportunities in the industrial Northeast, Midwest, and West. He moved to California, trading Louisiana's rice fields and twisting bayous for Los Angeles' sandy beaches and sprawling coastline. He worked as a probation officer, then found his way into sales. Eventually, he opened his own business, something that would never have happened back home. His business created the path to upward mobility for his family. For my dad, staying close to the land meant foreclosing opportunities. The only way to succeed was to uproot himself and abandon his native soil. He never lived in Louisiana again, but my dad always said that Louisiana dirt shaped him profoundly, that no matter what he achieved, he defined himself emotionally, spiritually, intellectually, and culturally by the land from which he'd come. For better and for worse, Louisiana soil was in his blood. My father came of age in an era when both black and owning land sparked resentment. My mother had a different relationship to dirt. She came from a long line of people who saw dirt as an opportunity. Born in Detroit, Michigan, she was raised understanding that land ownership was the path to self-reliance and financial independence. Even in the South, unlike my father's family, her people owned and worked the land. Her great-grandfather, Mac Hall, was born in 1845. After emancipation, he left the plantation to settle in nearby Georgiana, Alabama. He became a merchant, beekeeper, and farmer, eventually acquiring more than 600 acres. For Mac Hall and 4 million other newly emancipated black people, land ownership held the promise of self-determination. Being a male landowner meant having status in the community, paying taxes, and exercising the right to vote. Owning land promised the opportunity to build and accrue wealth that could be passed down through generations. In other words, owning dirt meant asserting one's identity as an American citizen and exercising control over one's fate. My mother's parents, Mammon and Willa, immigrated to Detroit in the early years of the Great Migration, expecting to own land again. By the mid-1930s, they had purchased 11 vacant lots in Royal Oak Township, a majority black neighborhood outside of Detroit. Those lots were, in their own way, Mammon and Willa's version of a family farm. On one lot, they built two houses, one for themselves and their children, and one for their parents. After Mammon was killed by a drunk driver, Willa converted the garage into two apartments that she rented to newly arrived black migrants from down south. She was not just a landowner, but a landlord, providing shelter to other black people looking to improve their lives. Over the years, Willa sold a vacant lot whenever she needed money, but always kept one for her vegetable garden. She fed herself and her five daughters, at least partially, from the cabbage, string beans, and collards she grew. Being able to provide food and shelter for her family from the dirt she owned meant that she never had to rely on anyone for her livelihood. Whether she planted petunias or grew food, her small garden plot was subversive. To Willa, dirt meant sovereignty, freedom, and independence. Willa passed her belief in land ownership down to my mother, who used some of her modest teacher's salary to buy property around Los Angeles. Now, on balmy evenings and bright Saturday mornings, my mom and I garden side by side. Dressed in her gardening gloves and brimmed hat, she reminded me that land ownership was in my family's DNA. I was grateful for my parents' stories and their southern roots. Working in the garden with them gave me a new perspective on their lives. They were people who understood that they couldn't sustain themselves and move ahead while maintaining a traditional relationship with the land. They had to make different choices, and yet they were keenly aware of how their drive and determination were born of the soil. Whether my grandmother planted petunias or grew food, her small garden plot was subversive. Now it was my turn to grapple with the past and ask a new, equally complex set of questions. I was native Californian, born and raised in the suburbs, surrounded by manicured lawns and concrete. I had to forge my own relationship with the soil and pass them on to my children. I came to see the garden as a chance for my girls to bond with their grandparents and commune with their ancestors. I understood that I was the first in my family for whom gardening played a totally different role. For me, digging in the dirt was a hobby, an indulgence. The garden was a place of leisure and pleasure, a source of powerful memory and recollection. For black people, dirt will never be just one thing. There will always be a tension between soil and tradition, soil and progress, soil and freedom. We garden to reconcile that tension, to make a statement of how far we've come and where we're going. Gardening is our attempt to remember and forget, look ahead and reach back, hold tight and push forward. Natalie Bajil drew this essay from her new book, We Are Each Other's Harvest. And once again, this has been Jane reading for Valley Eye Radio from the National Geographic. Hope you enjoyed listening to this. It's a wonderful memoir as far as I was concerned, and gave me a new appreciation for the relationship of African Americans and soil. Thank you for listening, and talk to you next time.
2: Hi, my name is Kathy, and I'll be reading from the May-June 2026 issue of Yankee Magazine. First up, Untamed and Unforgettable. On Maine's Bold Coast Trail, nature's wild beauty leads the way. It was a small lighthouse that eventually guided me back, jutting out into Cutler Harbor, a stubby green and white tower that served as a reminder it was time to turn for home. For hours, I'd been moseying through a patchwork of woods and meadows, edging close to dazzling rock-walled cliffs, and losing myself in the endless expanse of a soft blue Atlantic. It had been a good long while since I'd even seen another hiker, and except for the occasional fishing boat in the far distance, I seemed to have the entire Gulf of Maine to myself. Washington County, the easternmost county in the U.S., can fool you like that. Up and up you go, way past Portland, past Bar Harbor, through undiscovered little towns with million-dollar views before landing just south of the Canadian border. Here, amid all the woods and water, the crowds seem far away. But it's the area's Bold Coast Trail, a pristine and at times solitary trek along rugged ocean cliffs and through forests of spruce and fir, that offers a walk you may never forget. The trail is some 3 decades old, and when you find it, you feel as though it's your own secret. After decades of private ownership and logging, this 2,200-acre swath of coastal land came under state control in 1989. 5 years later, a small band of builders cleared forest paths, laid out stone steps that gave access to lookout points, and built campsites above the rocky beach. When they were ready, National Guard helicoptered cedar planks for walkways through the bogs. Today, Cutler Coast Public Reserve land encompasses over 12,000 acres, and its trail network is laid out like a figure eight. The full loop covers almost 10 miles, while the shorter version is about half that. If you've got the stamina, the longer one is a worthy goal. For roughly 3.5 miles, you follow the coast, soaring above the water in places, finding your footing along the bony beachscape in others. Stopping points abound, from the clusters of pink sea roses, lupins, and other wildflowers dotting the land, to the pathways that lead visitors to the edge of the earth. Below, waves crash onto the shore. To the right and the left, slabs of giant rock rise hundreds of feet. A visit here is a commitment, not just of time, but of mindset. The Bold Coast beauty lies in its lack of polish. It's raw and untamed. Nature, as it's found here, hasn't been reduced to some pretty painting for visitors to come and gaze at. Instead, it encourages interaction, to work up a sweat, to get a little muddy, to dangle your feet atop a bluff. It's a bold idea indeed, but if you can slow down enough to do it, you just might discover that there are still some places where you truly can get away. By Ian Aldrich. The next article, Pop Stars. You may know Moxie, but don't miss a chance to sip these other New England crafted sodas as well, by Courtney Holland. Number 1, Vermont Sweetwater, in Pulteney, Vermont. Since 1993, Vermont Sweetwater co-owners Bob and Rich Munch have taste-tested every flavor around the kitchen table with friends and family, growing their line from one offering, maple seltzer, to 11. And while the company is a relatively new kid on the carbonated block, the brothers embrace tradition, producing their sodas on a restored 1940 crown cork and seal Dixie bottler. And their website, VermontSweetwater.com. The superlative sip, a full ounce of maple syrup goes into every 12-ounce bottle of maple soda, making for a caramelly, slightly woodsy quaff that's nice over ice. Number 2, Harmony Springs in Ludlow, Mass. The founders of this circa 1908 soda company moved operations from Northampton to Ludlow in 1948 for a very specific reason. More than 400 feet below the Yale Street factory is a spring-fed aquifer that supplies all the chilled water for Harmony Springs' 20-plus pop varieties, which range from the expected cola, ginger ale, lemon-lime, to the surprising peach, pineapple, grape, and their website, drinkharmonysprings.com. And their little superlative sip, boasting herbal notes and anise on the nose, a Harmony Springs sarsaparilla is root beer's more sophisticated cousin. Number 3, Avery's in New Britain, Connecticut. When Patrick Moore was a kid, his dad used to pick up Avery's Birch Beer on his commute home from work in New Britain. Moore grew up to launch Simsbury's Hilltop Apiaries, and a collaboration with Avery's on a honey-sweetened flavor 5 years ago led to a full circle moment. Last summer, he took over the 122-year-old soda producer from retiring owner Rob Metz. It's more than just a soda, Moore says. It's nostalgia. And their website, drinkaverys.com. And their superlative sip, with a round, almost buttery flavor, Avery's popular cream soda cries out for an ice cream float. And number 4 is Yacht Club in North Providence, Rhode Island. Yacht Club is so Rhode Island. Not only has the same family run the company in North Providence for three generations, but each flavor shows pride of place with labels featuring Ocean State scenes painted by local artist Mike Bryce. Rose Island for blue raspberry, for example, or Warwick Neck for orange. But you don't have to be local to enjoy Yacht Club. Expats can score 12 packs online. YachtClubSoda.com is their website. And their superlative sip, reminiscent of Cherry Coke, the subtly sweet Rhodey Red, decked out with a Musquamaket State beach label, goes down smooth. And the last is Captain Eli's in Portland, Maine. In the mid-1990s, Fred Forsley pulled the first pints of root beer made from his dad Eli's recipe at his restaurant, Federal Jack's in Kennebunk. Fred also started Shipyard Brewing Company. It soon hit the drinks menu at other Maine bars and restaurants, and today Captain Eli's 7 flavors, including that classic root beer, can also be found at grocery stores around New England and beyond. CaptainEli'sSoda.com is their website, and their superlative sip, a fizzy tribute to Vacationland State fruit, the Blueberry Pop, gives off tabletop pie vibes. The next article is Peak Perfection. These Tough Love 4,000-footers invite outdoorsy travelers to level up and enjoy the view, by Peter Andre Smith. New England's mountains have long attracted adventurers, none more so than the collection of 4,000-footers that span the northern half of the region. But what began in 1931 as a way to introduce climbers to more peaks in New Hampshire's White Mountains region, over two-thirds of the region's 4K club reside in the Granite State, eventually became the stuff of peak bragging. For the rest of us, these mountains deliver challenging but achievable terrain with unmatched views that you have to experience to appreciate. Here are 6 favorite 4,000-footers worth lacing up your boots for. Mount Adams, New Hampshire. The region's second highest peak offers a rocky, exposed ascent with stunning, vertiginous views. It's where you want to be to appreciate the region's highest peak, Mount Washington, a tremendous tree-covered mass of crumpled rocks, especially when you luck into a day with a nice inversion or crepuscular rays streaming down from the heavens. The authoritative Appalachian Mountain Club, known as AMC Guidebook, describes the King Ravine Trail as one of the most spectacular. Be warned, though, it's steep. The next one is Mount Lafayette, New Hampshire, part of the Franconia Ridge Loop and one of the most popular hikes in the Whites. This mountain's topographical prominence also makes it one of New England's 50 finest. Below the summit, the AMC maintains Green Leaf Hut, a rustic cedar shingle building that hosts up to 48 guests. The alpine meadow atop Lafayette resembles a windswept island off the coast of Scandinavia, only way, way up in the sky. With a breeze coming up from the valley, the place lifts the spirits, quiets the mind, and really does rise above the rest. The next one, Mount Moosalock, New Hampshire. This popular peak practically borders Vermont and offers another reminder that New Hampshire has the highest density of 4,000-foot peaks in New England, 48 of New England's 67 to be exact. On the trail up Moosalock and at its summit, you'll be able to appreciate the full scope. Vermont ridgelines, several smaller summits like Carr, Kineo, Sandwich, Dome, and farther east, all three of the major roller coaster ranges in New Hampshire, Kinsman followed by Franconia and the famously jagged Presidentials. And next is Mount Katahdin in Maine. Built by faulting and folding sediment, this peak remains an icon. It's one of the most obvious hikes in Maine and easily the most popular destination inside the 200,000-acre Baxter State Park for good reason. The peak indisputably stands out for its beast of a climb and for its unparalleled views of the North Woods. You need a pass, and they sell out weeks in advance, so be sure to reserve a slot early. If you'd prefer not to share the busy summit, which doubles as the northern terminus of the Appalachian Trail, you can side quest to Hamlin Peak through an otherworldly tableland of alpine tundra. And next is Mount Reddington in Maine. Some people bag peaks to check a box off their list. To complete the New England 100 highest, you have to do some bushwhacking because this 4,010-footer in Maine's Carabasset Valley lacks an official marked trail. It's a lesser beaten path, thus fulfilling the original intent of the list makers and also a testament to what hiking much of New England is all about, long bouts of forest. You're enclosed by a dense tunnel much of the way up, so it's the getting there, and most likely the getting there all alone, that counts. And the last one, Mount Mansfield in Vermont. The highest of the state's four 4,000-footers, Mansfield is the destination in Stowe, with many routes to choose from, including an auto toll road winding up to the summit. Unlike higher peaks in Maine and in New Hampshire's Whites, you won't gaze out over seemingly unending wilderness. The views from Mansfield are pure Vermont, undulating dirt roads, farmhouses, and cleared fields, not to mention countless hills and towns. Aim your camera in any direction, and you'll be sure to bag a winner. And next, true north, New England photographer Kate Borgalt didn't need to travel the world to find her muse. It was right there in her own backyard. In the fall of 2009, Kate Borgalt was just a few weeks into her freshman year at University of Southern Maine in Portland when a teacher pulled her aside one day after class. With him was a collection of images she had made for his Intro to Photography course, and he was floored by how good they were. He asked me point blank, "Why aren't you pursuing photography?" she remembers. It stopped me dead in my tracks. I didn't have an answer, but he was like, "You have it. This should be what you do with your life." In a way, it had been. She grew up near Bangor, guided by a mother who passed down her own love for taking pictures. Home life, pets, friends, Borgalt frequently had a camera in hand to document anything and everything around her. For me, a kid who was pretty shy, it was a way to connect with people and learn about the world, she says. Though Borgalt had developed a quiet confidence in her skills, that conversation with her teacher transformed what she believed was possible for herself. Not long after, she left the university and enrolled at Portland's renowned Salt Institute for Documentary Studies. Soon, she was a working photographer, shooting weddings and making images of the grand landscapes that have come to define her work. At her core, Borgalt is a New England adventurer. An avid hiker and backcountry skier, she lives with her young daughter Fiona on a 100-acre property in the middle of Maine's White Mountains region. Nearly two decades into her career, Borgalt has both remained close to home and made it the focus of her photography. "I know I'm biased, but I don't think there's any other place like it," said Borgalt, whose images have not only appeared in publications such as Yankee, but also led to collaborations with L.L. Bean and the Appalachian Mountain Club, among others. You could be on the most beautiful rocky coastline, and then within a couple of hours, be on top of some mountain with the most breathtaking views. A lot of the work I've done is showing just how proud I am of where I come from, by Ian Aldrich. And the next article, Learning Potential, a dozen ideas for education vacations that let you bring home savvy instead of just souvenirs, by Courtney Hollins. There's nothing wrong with a summer vacation that simply leaves you with tan lines and ice cream fatigue, but what if you could walk away with fresh skills and a new or renewed passion for boat building, weaving, running, or sustainability? If that sounds like your kind of souvenir, check out these immersive New England trips that double as learning opportunities, most with room, board, and relaxation to boot. The answer to the age-old question, "What did you do this summer?" is about to become so much cooler. Go hog wild for birds on a Maine island. Birdwatching novices and fanatics alike will bliss out at Hog Island in Muskongas Bay, home to a rustic 90-year-old Audubon camp and more than 200 bird species, including nesting puffins, at nearby Eastern Egg Rock. Camps run from late May to mid-September, and while you can rack up bird sightings during a stay in this special place, it also provides a chance to disconnect, decompress, and really tune into nature that starts with a pontoon ride over from the mainland. Take the mindful birding session for one, which features yoga, journaling, and forest bathing. That runs from August 30th to September 4th. Can't you just feel the stress winging away? Bogusisland.audubon.org. Next, find your way in the world of cheesemaking. What better place than Vermont, a small state with an outside impact on the U.S. artisan cheese scene, to try crafting wheels and wedges? You'll be in good experienced hands in a workshop at Fat Sheep Farm and Cabins, winner of three in 2025 American Cheese Society Awards. Learn about different milks, equipment, and aging techniques as you help produce feta, gouda, or maybe a manchego style, depending on the workshop, and then collect tips and recipes to continue your turophile journey. Other educational opportunities on offer during a stay in one of the farm's five well-appointed cabins include sourdough bread making, morning farm chores, and garden tours. FatSheepFarmVermont.com. Next, dance a jig or sing folk ballads in the forest. 1925, prominent philanthropist Helen Storrow, Boston Storrow Drive is named after her husband James, built a pavilion and new cabins and hosted the English Folk Dance Society School on the 40 wooded acres she owned along Long Pond in Plymouth, Mass. More than a century later, her Pine Woods Camp, now on the National Register of Historic Places, is still the site of joyful, nonprofit-run dance and music sessions June through early September. During a week-long or weekend stay in rustic cabins, you might try contra or folk dancing, pub singing, Scottish reeling, or tango, followed by a community-wide shindig beneath the stars in the evening. New this summer is Country Dance and Song Society's Sea Session, featuring songs in English and American dance inspired by the ocean. That runs from August 13th through August 17th, and it's pinewoods.org. Next, spin, knit, and weave in a historic textile town. The village of Harrisville, New Hampshire, named a National Historic Landmark in 1977, is among the best-preserved industrial communities in the country. Drawing on this centuries-old textile tradition, Harrisville Designs manufactures woolen yarn, wooden floor looms, and weaving kits for kids. 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Next, bake your own scary or wherry. It's all boats all the time at the Wooden Boat School in Brooklyn, Maine, which began in 1981 as an extension of Wooden Boat magazine. While classes include construction fundamentals and core skills, of course, you can also fashion your own vessel from a kit with expert instruction, the ultimate souvenir, or choose from more esoteric but equally nautical classes such as naming and lettering boats and making a ship in a bottle. Sleep on campus in accommodations ranging from campsites and cabins to single and double rooms with shared bathrooms, and spend any downtime cruising around Egmoggin Reach in a yawl, skiff, or sloop, just a few of the 30-plus handsome crafts in the school's fleet. TheWoodenBoatSchool.com. Or learn to sail aboard an already built cutter-rigged sloop. Talk about jumping in the deep end. Sailors of all levels can sharpen their seafaring skills on multi-day live aboard cruise with Morse Alpha Expeditions of Rockland, Maine. Passengers, up to five per expedition, participate in the daily duties that keep the Rocinante afloat, from cooking meals to changing sails, and learn about anchor techniques, knots, tides, and more, all while navigating heavily trafficked coastal Maine waters in unpredictable weather. At night, you'll sleep below deck in cozy bunks, unless it's your turn to keep watch, that is. And the next is Flyfish, a legendary river with Orvis-endorsed pros. A Abundant brown and brook trout coupled with majestic mountain scenery make the Battenkill River a true angler's paradise. 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And next, take up the gauntlet and try your hand at falconry. Did you know that a Harris hawk has rounded wings and hunts in groups? Or that they engage in a rare practice called backstanding, in which they perch atop each other? 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And birding is just one of the Inn's passion pursuit programs. 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And next, sample the ocean's bounty in a classic Maine fishing village. 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And now take your family back to the land, literally. Do more than unplug this summer. Families can slow things way down with a 3 or 5 day sustainability stay at Maine Local Living School in the tiny inland town of Temple. 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Sharpen tools, identify trees, and more to create a personalized itinerary, which also includes time to swim, hike, and wild harvest food to cook over a fire. After all that, you'll appreciate the cozy sleeping accommodations in canvas wall tents, thoughtfully stocked with kids' books and games, and flanked by a swing set and a composting toilet. Make it an extended family affair. If your siblings and their spouses and young ones want to join, the school can accommodate multiple groups at once. MaineLocalLiving.org. And next, go way beyond lanyards at a fine crafts camp. Repeat visitors call Snow Farm, the New England craft program, their happy place, and for good reason. With four dorms and a kitchen serving farm-to-table meals, situated on a bucolic 50-acre refurbished dairy farm in Williamsburg, Mass., it's the ideal setting to unleash your creative spirit. And whatever you're into, this crafty retreat likely has a course for it, from metalsmithing and paper marbling to ceramics and mobile making. The instructors are well-known working artists, and with small class sizes, 6 to 10 students, you'll get plenty of hands-on attention as you paint, sculpt, shape your masterpiece, snowfarm.org. And the last one is take your running to new heights in the Green Mountains. Relive the camaraderie and calf stretches of high school cross country at Craftsbury Outdoor Center's adult running camps, each offering a week of intervals, cross training, coaching, and sweaty togetherness that culminates in the Sunrise Ridge Run. On this otherworldly 10-mile loop, you and your newfound running besties will chug up and down Vermont's rolling hills, past fields and forests, as the morning fog lifts from the valleys. And Craftsbury isn't kidding when it says, "We recover as hard as we run," in its Camp Festo. Non-cardio activities including massages, lake swims, even field trips, and naps are always encouraged. Craftsbury.com. And that's it for today. 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
3: Hi, I'm Linda. I'll be reading a magazine article from Prevention Magazine, February 2026 issue. 5 Myths About Heart Health. Don't miss a beat. Untangling truth from folklore may well help keep your ticker ticking, by Tula Karras. Myth number one, you'll know it if you're having a heart attack. Mythbuster, while some heart attacks do trigger classic symptoms, crushing chest pain, arm pain, difficulty breathing, you may only feel a heaviness in your chest or notice subtle signs such as dizziness, indigestion, nausea, fatigue, jaw pain, and headache. While chest pain is the most common symptom for both men and women, women are more likely to also have these vague symptoms, says Tamara Horwich, MD, medical director of UCLA's cardiac rehabilitation program. A few reasons you might not recognize what's going on. Symptoms may come and go, and heart attacks and panic attacks can feel similar. In addition, if you have diabetes, you are more likely to have no symptoms or only mild or atypical ones. Nerve damage from diabetes can cause the signals to manifest as pressure and severe shortness of breath instead of actual pain, says Sudip Saha, MD, a cardiologist with Kaiser Permanente in Northern Virginia. The bottom line, if you notice anything abnormal between your navel and your nose that you can't explain, or you simply feel like something is wrong, don't drive yourself to the ER. Call 911. Myth number two, young and or slim people don't have cardiovascular disease, CVD. Mythbuster, neither factor gives you a pass. While CVD is more prevalent with age, the most recent info from the National Heart, Lung, and Blood Institute shows that around 20% of 20 to 39-year-old women and almost 34% of men in the same age range have some kind of cardiovascular disease. Coronary artery disease, the most common cause of heart attack, takes a long time to become severe, but it can start in your 20s and 30s, says Adam Kissling, MD, outgoing chair of the Fellows and Training Council of the American College of Cardiology. Weight alone is not a big risk factor. The issue is visceral fat, which surrounds the internal organs and has more adverse effects on the cardiac system than does the outer layer of fat, and thin people may have it. That's why we all need to live in a heart-healthy way, stay on top of maintaining good diet, exercise, and sleep habits. Myth. Number three, menopausal hormone therapy raises the risk of heart issues. Mythbuster. Not for most women, according to what we now know. The exceptions are important, though. If you had a heart attack or other heart issues, you may not be a candidate for hormone therapy, which is usually a combination of estrogen and progesterone. Certain types can increase the risk of clotting in the legs and lungs. Timing matters, too. Hormone therapy has been associated with elevated risk of heart attack and stroke, particularly in older women beyond 10 years after menopause. Dr. Horwich says, if you are over 60 or reached menopause 10 years or more ago, have a detailed conversation with your doctor who can factor in your family history and other risk factors. But if you're under 60 and within 10 years of menopause, research shows that hormone therapy doesn't independently increase your risk of cardiovascular disease or heart failure, says Dr. Kissling. Myth number four, if you develop AFib, it will be obvious. Mythbuster. 62% of those with AFib were unaware of it before it was diagnosed. New research from the American Heart Association has found atrial fibrillation is an electrical disorder in which the heart's upper chambers beat irregularly, and some people who have it are in the dark because they either don't notice symptoms, which can include palpitations, dizziness, fatigue, and shortness of breath, or don't realize that the symptoms they have need to be evaluated. And not all the symptoms have to be present for someone to have the condition. Even if a person doesn't have palpitations, for example, they may develop shortness of breath or an intolerance to exercise, says Dr. Kissling. The older you are, the more likely you are to develop AFib, and early treatment is critical. It's a major risk factor for stroke, and a rapid and chaotic rhythm can weaken the heart over time, leading to heart failure. Another challenge in diagnosing AFib is that symptoms can come and go, and an ECG can pick it up only if it is present at the time of testing. That's why it's crucial to share anything that feels off with your doctor. If they suspect AFib, they'll prescribe you an ambulatory heart rhythm monitor to wear, which will be able to detect it, says Dr. Kissling. Smart watches and smart rings can't diagnose AFib, but are sensitive enough to detect an irregular heartbeat. If you get a notification of an arrhythmia from your device, it's not an emergency, but follow up with your doctor to review the findings, he adds. AFib can be managed with medications or procedures that

0: This broadcast service is provided by Valley iRadio. The material being read is the copyright property of the publications being read. Access to this program is solely for persons who cannot read the original printed version due to a visual impairment or other disability. By continuing to listen, you confirm that you have such a condition.
1: Patients with a history of AFib or heart failure, I preach abstinence, says Dr. Saha. Alcohol is a direct toxin to the heart and can trigger these conditions.
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7: 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Framingham.
8: It's time now to begin the reading of today's Wall Street Journal for the 9th of July, 2026. You are listening to the Talking Information Center, and we say hello to Ken and Scott.
9: Hello and welcome. Renewed fighting rattles markets. Global oil prices post steepest climb since May, with Brent settling at $78.02. Société Générale analysts summed up the mood on Wall Street Wednesday after the U.S. and Iran unleashed a new round of military strikes across the Middle East. Here we go again. The explosive end of the ceasefire is threatening to reopen ruptures in the oil market that could dent stocks and complicate the Federal Reserve's inflation fight. For weeks, investors hoped that falling energy prices would provide a tailwind for the economy in the second half, easing costs for Americans and reducing pressure on an artificial intelligence build-out increasingly fueled by debt. Fears of the worst oil supply disruption in history gave way to forecasts of a glut. But a new spate of strikes by Washington and Tehran in recent days is rattling that outlook. Global oil prices surged Wednesday in their steepest one-day jump since May after President Trump said the truce with Iran is over, drawing warnings that a recent uptick in tanker traffic through the Strait of Hormuz could again slow to a trickle. Stocks and bonds sold off, with the Dow Jones Industrial Average losing around 577 points to 52,348.39. Similar skirmishes have periodically interrupted fragile diplomatic efforts to end the war. Many of them came when markets were closed on weekends, however, giving investors time to digest their impact. The difference now is that Wall Street is scrambling in real time to assess the fallout of new fighting and Trump's whirlwind statements and whether they will yield another tenuous deal or signal a fresh round of escalation. We always expected it to be a rocky road to resolution, but this is a pretty big rock, said Tyler Roslich, head of natural resource equities at Cohen and Steers. It's really tough to be confident in anything. Stock pickers, big and small, have learned to discount the stop-and-start conflict after a furious sell-off in the war's violent opening act gave way to falling oil prices and bond yields. That peace trade subsequently helped markets boomerang to records. But the new uncertainty arrives at a precarious moment, with Wall Street projecting above-target inflation in the months ahead and increasingly waffling over whether the cost of the AI boom will pay off. The Dow Jones Industrial Average fell 1.1% Wednesday, dragged lower by American Express, Sherwin-Williams, and Boeing. The S&P 500 fell 0.3%, while the NASDAQ composite rebounded from early session lows to climb 0.2%. Stock indexes in Europe, Japan, and Korea, all major energy importers, posted steep declines.

0: Oil traders shifted back to wartime footing. Brent crude futures, the global pricing benchmark, rose 5.2% to $78.02 a barrel, their highest price since Washington and Tehran in June agreed to a 60-day ceasefire. U.S. oil futures rose 4.4%. The Treasury Department on Tuesday revoked a waiver that allowed Iran to sell oil on the global market, raising the specter of continued disruptions. On Wednesday, Trump threatened to extend U.S. strikes on Iranian targets and said he was considering reimposing a naval blockade to ramp up economic pressure on Tehran. Tanker traffic through the Strait of Hormuz has essentially stopped, which tells you more about risk perception right now than any statement from Washington or Tehran, Jorge Leon, head of geopolitical analysis at consulting firm Rystad Energy, said. Although crude prices have retreated far below their wartime highs, expanding Ukrainian strikes on Russian refineries in recent weeks have helped keep global fuel prices elevated. U.S. diesel futures surged 11% Wednesday after the Kremlin announced a short-term ban of exports, pushing contracts up 72% this year. Gasoline futures have risen 82% in 2026. That is hitting a U.S. economy that is already grappling with price pressures in other sectors, eating into America's paychecks. Bond traders Wednesday sold off treasuries in response, pushing the 10-year yield to 4.567%, its highest level since May. The yield on two-year treasuries, which aligns closely with investors' expectations for Fed policy, rose to its second highest level of the year. Futures markets on Wednesday implied a more than 80% likelihood that the central bank will hike at least once by year's end. In newly released minutes from central bank's June meeting, Fed officials said inflation remained elevated and had moved higher, citing elevated oil prices, tariff costs, and a surge in demand for materials and labor linked to the nationwide AI buildout. Still, given the amount of Americans' wealth and spending power tied up in financial markets, some investors believe the central bank will be loath to hike rates in the face of moderately higher energy prices or even above-target inflation elsewhere. Doing so could boost borrowing costs for Amazon, Oracle, and other tech companies now financing more of their AI investments with billions in debt, weighing on their shares. People say the market is too big to fail now. Perhaps that's true, said Brent Shute, Chief Investment Officer for Northwestern Mutual Wealth Management. That's why I have questions about whether the Federal Reserve will do what's necessary to bring inflation down. As much of Wall Street on Wednesday tried to parse whether the latest round of fighting would last, some investors also began looking to market's next leg higher. Robert Edwards, Chief Investment Officer of Edwards Asset Management, said the surge in oil prices, coupled with sell-offs in stocks and bonds, mirrored early action in the Iran war that soon reversed. Any downside moves in stocks over the next few weeks are a buying opportunity, he said. Scott?
1: Thanks, Ken. Good morning, everybody. The country's crude oil inventories rose for the first time in 11 weeks. As production and imports increased and exports fell, according to data that was released yesterday by the U.S. Energy Information Administration. Commercial crude oil stocks, excluding the Strategic Petroleum Reserve, were up by 3 million barrels to just over 411 million barrels in the week that ended July 3. They were about 6% below the five-year average for the time of year, the EIA said. Crude oil stocks were expected to have fallen by 1.4 million barrels, according to a Wall Street Journal survey. Oil stored in the Strategic Petroleum Reserve fell by 6.2 million barrels to about 319 million as the Energy Department continued with emergency releases. Oil stocks at Cushing, Oklahoma, which is the NYMEX delivery hub, slipped by about 52,000 barrels to 19.6 million. The EIA estimated U.S. crude oil production at a little under 13.9 million barrels a day. That's up by about 50,000 a day from the previous week. Crude oil imports were up by 351,000 barrels a day to about 5.5 million barrels a day. Exports were down by about 746,000 barrels a day to about 3.3 million. Refineries in the U.S. ran at about 96% of capacity. That's down a bit from the week before, with crude input to refineries down by about 173,000 barrels a day to a total of 17 million. Refinery runs were estimated to have slipped by about a tenth of a percentage point in the survey. Gasoline inventories were down by about 2 million barrels to 212 million and were 6% below the five-year average. Gasoline demand was down by about 286,000 barrels a day to a total of 8.8 million. Gasoline stocks were expected to have fallen by about 1.3 million barrels. Distillate fuel stocks fell by about 5 million barrels. They are now at 103.6 million against expectations of a 900,000 barrel increase. Distillate inventories were about 12% below the five-year average. Ken?
0: How have UniCredit's boss outsmarted Germany? Italian banker Andrea Orsell did something few thought possible. He outsmarted the Germans on their home turf. By engineering his bank, UniCredit's near-majority stake in rival Commerzbank, he is muscling closer to a deal seen as a litmus test for Europe's ability to knit together its economy and compete better. UniCredit on Wednesday said it likely won voting control of Commerzbank shares after building its stake to just under 50% in an open tender offer. It now should be able to dictate who is on the board and management team at an annual shareholders meeting next year and push through the strategy changes it wants. Orsell succeeded despite vociferous opposition from the German government and Commerzbank. The German bank on Wednesday said it took note of the result and was open to constructive dialogue towards a consensual solution. On Orsell's side were pan-European regulators and, crucially, hedge fund and other investors willing to back his vision to shake up Germany's banking scene. The Italian was already a celebrity in European banking circles for the deals he engineered for other financial firms and a career in investment banking and a botched job offer from Santander that made him $75 million richer. Orsell joined UniCredit as CEO in 2021 and has been in an on-and-off-again effort to consolidate Italy's fragmented banking. Andrea built up very good credibility with investors. They see the opportunity to have the same management team manage Commerzbank, said Connor Muldoon, a portfolio manager at Causeway Capital Management, who said he supports the effort. The all-stock deal values Commerzbank at 43 billion euros, equivalent to $49 billion, based on UniCredit's current share price. The European Union seeks to be a single market with a world-class companies, but it hasn't worked out that way in banking. Capital, liquidity, and products are all bound by national borders. Individual governments seek to control savings, business loans, and the placement of their own bonds through pressure on financial companies. Many of the bloc's biggest lenders retreated into their home markets after the 2008 financial crisis. Into the void stepped U.S. banks, financially healthy and hungry for opportunities abroad. They came to dominate much of the region's corporate and investment banking, and European companies increasingly tap U.S. markets and investors to sell stocks and bonds. The UniCredit-Commerzbank merger, if ultimately successful, could be a blueprint for other banks to enlarge across borders. The need is getting even more urgent for the region to have its own financial firepower for policy aims, with the U.S. and Europe becoming less aligned, said Ignazio Angeloni, a former European Central Bank Supervisory Board member and a senior fellow at Bocconi University. Only larger European banking champions with European and global visions detached from national control can play this role, Angeloni said. Orsell's quest for Frankfurt-based Commerzbank started in 2023. UniCredit already owned HVB, a decent-sized lender in the country's backbone of small companies known as Mitzerstand. Combining it with Commerce Bank would give it greater heft to invest in technology and boost lending. UniCredit quietly bought 4.5% of Commerce Bank's shares. But a message came back from the German government. A shareholder in Commerce Bank since a financial crisis era bailout, that it wasn't the right time. UniCredit shed the shares. In summer 2024, there were rumbles that Germany would sell down part of its then 16.5% stake. UniCredit was ready. It bought stock in advance of buying a 4.5% shareholding from the state, and liaised with Commerce Bank's then CEO Manfred Knopf about its interest. The night before UniCredit announced it had acquired 9% in all, Orsell said he went to bed thinking he had implicit support from the government and Commerce Bank leadership, according to a February In Good Company podcast interview. Then, Knopf suddenly said he would step down, and German politicians closed ranks against the deal. It offended German sensibilities to have an Italian suitor for a blue chip, analysts said. UniCredit was branded by politicians as aggressive and unfriendly. Some officials said they were concerned about UniCredit's holdings in Italian bonds and the ultimate risk that Germany would have to bail out Italy in a crisis. A commitment Orsell had gotten from the German finance agency to publicly say it supported UniCredit's purchase didn't materialize. "We woke up to a very different world," Orsell told Nikolai Tangen, the podcast host and CEO of Norges Bank Investment Management. For years, the ECB and European Commission called for mergers to strengthen the financial system bloated by too many lenders, light on profit and heavy on physical branches. Perennially troubled Commerce Bank almost teamed up in 2019 with its larger rival, Deutsche Bank, but potential job cuts and branch closures were sticking points. Germany typically ranks in Europe's least profitable markets for banking because so much of the country's savings and lending is done at rock-bottom rates through institutions owned by municipalities and cooperatives. Orsell has said Commerce Bank combined with UniCredit's HVB would have only an 8.5% market share. UniCredit continued to accumulate shares and by March of this year owned close to 30% of Commerce Bank. Under German takeover rules, it needed to launch a full shareholder tender to go above that. Orsell tested the appetite with a lowball offer that valued Commerce Bank at around 35 billion euro. The UniCredit CEO said he wasn't expecting to gain control, but wanted to finally start a dialogue with Commerce Bank. He tried charming German politicians and Commerce Bank's CEO, Bettina Orlopp. The government refused requests, but two bank CEOs met twice this spring. Orsell wrote to Orlopp with three options: develop a strategic plan together and move closer over time, agree to a full combination to create an unbeatable pan-European group, or, least favored by UniCredit, it would publish its own plan for Commerce Bank without any cooperation. "We were told to pound sand," Orsell later told analysts at a conference. But Orsell's offer was more successful with investors than anticipated. That was in part because UniCredit used clever financial bets tied to Commerce Bank stock. Playing along were Nomura, Jefferies, Citigroup, and BNP Paribas, and a collection of hedge funds. It worked like this. Banks sold UniCredit derivatives tracking Commerce Bank stock performance and bought Commerce Bank stocks to hedge their exposure. Some of that stock was then sold to hedge funds and other investors who would be tendered into UniCredit's offer. Market watchers said the tactics broke new ground for bank takeovers, which are rarely hostile. The appeal for hedge funds was to profit when the takeover deal completes. UniCredit will still need regulatory clearance, likely in several months, to take official ownership of the stock.
1: Americans are losing confidence in two main pillars of society: capitalism and democracy. Just under half of Americans say capitalism is working very well or even somewhat well. That's down from 60% who said so about a decade ago. That's according to a new Wall Street Journal survey. Only 35% of Americans are even fairly sure that the nation offers people the ability to get good jobs and achieve the American dream. Confidence in the nation's system of government is even lower. Only 12% of Americans say democracy is working very well or extremely well, and just 16% say average citizens have considerable influence on politics. These findings come as Americans this year celebrate the nation's 250th birthday, a moment that has surfaced sharp political divisions over many elements of national identity that had unified the United States for decades. On the July 4th holiday, President Trump delivered an address that focused on American greatness and honored the nation's war heroes and figures from history, including Davy Crockett, Theodore Roosevelt, and Civil War hero William Kearny, considered the first black person to perform an act honored with the Medal of Honor given by Congress. But the survey found that fewer than 40% of Americans say they were very proud of American history, and that faith is low in many of the traditional features of the country's national identity, including things like patriotism, the promise of the American dream, and the country's self-image as a leader among nations. Just over two-thirds of Americans say the nation that invented the airplane and the internet and that led allies to victory in World War II is now in decline. About 60% say the country's best days are now behind it, not ahead of it. In both cases, majorities of Republicans agreed with large shares of Democrats and independents. The 56% of Americans who say democracy isn't working well or even working at all is a higher share than in similar polls dating back to 2020. Other questions in the poll showed the parties more divided in their views of America. Two-thirds of Republicans say they were very proud of American history. That's three times the share of Democrats who said so. And Republicans in the survey stood apart in their belief in American exceptionalism, the long-held idea that the U.S. is unique or superior among nations. Nearly half of Republicans say that America stands above all other countries in the world, compared with only 8% of Democrats and 13% of independents. Younger Americans were far more likely than older respondents to hold a pessimistic view of the country and less likely to say that patriotism, religion, and other values that once unified the country were very important to them. When the Wall Street Journal asked about views of capitalism in 2015, 37% said it was not working well or working at all. Dissatisfaction with capitalism rose to 51% in the new survey. Democratic primary voters in Colorado last week and in New York City last month ousted centrist leaders in favor of those who call themselves democratic socialists or who say government should provide universal health care or other services, often by taxing the wealthy. President Trump himself rose to power on a populist agenda that said the economic system had been cheating the working class. While this new survey doesn't test the support for socialism, it found that about three-quarters of Americans believe billionaires and large businesses have too much power in Washington, and that working people have too little. A narrow majority, about 52%, agreed that corporate power comes at the expense of workers and consumers, and that the government should limit its influence and even share control of some businesses. Gretchen Barton, a public opinion researcher in Pittsburgh who works for Democratic groups, says the poll reflects findings in her own research in which Americans have told her that they feel like they're drowning economically or sitting on a bench waiting for change or like chess pieces being crushed. Moreover, she said Americans are hungry for national purpose that crosses party lines. That's what America's all about, she said. And we haven't been inspired for that by our national figures for a long time. The survey found strong support for traditional principles that are at the center of other political battles in Washington. Two-thirds say that separation of church and state is extremely or very important to America's national identity. President Trump's Religious Liberty Commission, in a draft report last month, said that separation of church and state had been widely misunderstood, and it asked the Justice Department to clarify the concept to assure that Americans are not barred from expressing their faith. 58% of Americans in the survey supported birthright citizenship, the constitutional principle that almost all children born on U.S. soil are U.S. citizens. The president last week said he would ask Congress to address the matter after the Supreme Court invalidated his executive order intended to curtail that right. More broadly, almost 60% of those surveyed said immigration helps more than it hurts the country, adding to evidence from polling that support for immigration has actually risen since Trump took office in 2017. By 14 percentage points, more people say race relations in the country are bad rather than good. That was a far less pessimistic view than in 2020, just after the killing of George Floyd by Minneapolis police, when negative views of race relations outweighed positive views by 45 points. Black Americans held a far more negative view than other groups. In several ways, Americans are united across party lines in their dissatisfaction. Those in both parties believe partisanship has become a debilitating problem. The Wall Street Journal poll surveyed 1,862 Americans, including oversamples of Black, Latino, and Asian American adults. It was conducted from June 11th to the 18th and has a margin of error of plus or minus 3.4 percentage points. Some other items from the poll, 35% of respondents in the survey say patriotism was very important to them personally. That's down more than 60% in a previous poll. Fewer than one-third of Americans surveyed said religion was very important to them. That's down from about half in 2019. Henry Olson, a Republican think tank writer in Washington, says he understands why the nation greeted the 250th anniversary of its founding last weekend with relatively muted celebrations. He remembers America's 200th birthday back in 1976 as what he calls an orgy of patriotism, with the U.S. Mint issuing commemorative coins, companies wrapping their products in bicentennial branding, and a much broader sense of celebration. The new Wall Street Journal poll suggests what has changed. A lot of people feel the American social contract, the informal sense of America working for everybody, is not working, Olson said. He's a senior fellow at the Ethics and Public Policy Center. Ken.
0: Bed Bath & Beyond stock lawsuit tossed. An appeals court rejected a lawsuit alleging that Hudson Bay Capital violated securities laws to reap more than $300 million in short-term profits trading Bed Bath & Beyond stock before the home goods retailer went bankrupt in 2023. The post-bankruptcy successor of Bed Bath & Beyond, which seeks to recover funds on behalf of the company's former creditors, had filed the lawsuit against Hudson Bay. The suit accused the hedge fund of owning more than 10% of its stock at times, which would make it ineligible to keep those trading gains under securities laws. The Securities and Exchange Commission requires owners of 10% or more of a public company's stock to disgorge all profits realized within any six-month period. In its defense, Hudson Bay maintained that an underlying agreement included contractual blockers that prevented the fund's ownership of Bed Bath shares from ever exceeding that threshold. The Bed Bath successor had alleged that the blockers were illusionary and that Hudson Bay repeatedly dishonored that system, calculating their beneficial ownership in violation of SEC rules. The district court ruled in favor of Hudson Bay in September. The U.S. Court of Appeals for the Second Circuit on Tuesday affirmed the district court's ruling, finding that the blockers were effective and that Hudson Bay never owned more than 10% of Bed Bath & Beyond stock. The blockers here are solid contractual provisions, not phantom clauses, that Hudson Bay could waive without Bed Bath & Beyond's consent, the three-judge panel wrote. Rejecting the plaintiff's allegation that the blockers were insubstantial because they could theoretically be waived, the judges said that the mere fact that the parties could theoretically amend a contractual clause is not enough to make it illusionary. Bed Bath & Beyond had entered into the complex equity financing arrangement with Hudson Bay in 2023 as it faced financial distress. Hudson Bay would acquire shares from the company at a slight discount to the market price at any given time, and then immediately sell them to individual investors. Despite raising hundreds of millions of dollars from this arrangement, Bed Bath & Beyond filed for Chapter 11 weeks after Hudson Bay terminated the deal.
1: You are listening to the Wall Street Journal on the Talking Information Center. It is Thursday, July 9th. He's Ken. I'm Scott. Delta Airlines is betting that even travelers who want luxuries like lie-flat seats and chef-curated meals will be willing to make some trade-offs for a cheaper airline ticket. Enter Delta's new tier of premium tickets that include fewer checked bags, charge a fee for changes or cancellations, and provide fewer frequent flyer miles. Starting in January, those who opt for what is being called basic business, the lowest level of the Delta One International Business class, won't be able to use its special dedicated check-in lanes or visit the Delta One lounges unless they have access through a credit card or a membership. There will be similar options for its long-haul premium economy cabin and its primarily domestic first class. Airlines have been fine-tuning a la carte pricing strategies to take advantage of demand for premium perks. Now they're bringing some of the restrictions of their cheapest, bare-bones basic economy tickets to their high-end cabins, where seats can run in the thousands of dollars. Delta has already rolled out such tiered pricing to its higher-end economy comfort tickets. United Airlines earlier this year launched its own basic fares for long-haul business class and premium economy. Delta says the new options represent a cheaper entry point to premium cabins that give flyers additional choices. It has not yet detailed pricing, but an example in Delta's announcement showed a basic business fare for $200 less than a so-called classic fare and $700 less than an extra refundable fare. Ken.
0: Costco cashier feels like $1 million. Tucson, Arizona. Costco cashier Tony Barzar unloaded his lunch in the break room, clocked in, and headed for the checkout, just as he has for much of the past four decades. That day, like most days, the 60-year-old Barzar was assigned to the self-checkout area, a cluster of six registers. At 9:02 a.m., the first shoppers were ready to ring themselves up. "Right here, ma'am," Barzar said, gesturing for a customer in line to move to an open register. "How you doing today, sir? Find everything all right?" he said to another as he circled the registers with a scanning gun. Long-tenured workers like Barzar are Costco's secret weapon. They are reliable and experienced, able to speed shoppers through a checkout line, and serve as mentors to newer workers, passing down the company's unique culture, Costco executives said. Barzar's pay and benefits reflect his value to the company. He earns $32.90 an hour, and the holdings in his 401k have boosted his retirement savings to more than $1 million, he said. His Costco-sponsored health care has a regular visit copay of $15 and a specialty visit copay of $25, below the national average. In 2009, Barzar's family bought a three-bedroom, two-bath house with a pool, and they have traveled to Europe twice over the past decade. "As a younger person, I didn't think me and my family would reach where we sit now," he said. "I could retire, but what would I do? Costco has been good to me." Costco has long paid more than most U.S. retailers to help keep turnover low, a strategy company founders felt would reduce costs associated with training new hires and lead to better customer service. Turnover after 1 year of Costco employment is about 7%, a fraction of industry averages. In recent years, many Costco stores have created a role of culture coach for long-tenured hourly workers like Barzar to act as official mentors even if they aren't supervisors, an effort to more explicitly use their knowledge to train workers. It has also boosted the maximum pay hourly workers can earn to $32.90 from $31.90, increased its annual bonus, and added an extra week of vacation for workers who have been with the company at least 30 years. Costco's effort to keep hourly workers longer, even those like Barzar who don't want to be promoted, is counter to how many employers view their workforce. Long-tenured employees are typically more expensive, and those who aren't interested in promotions are sometimes seen as less valuable. Many thousands of Costco's U.S. hourly workers have over $1 million in their 401k accounts, said Gary Millerchip, the retailer's chief financial officer. The company's investment in workers means that they stay for a long time, then retire. But you have a pipeline of employees coming behind that group that also are building that level of experience, he said. It's also cheaper long term, he said. Costco's annual sales have grown for nearly two decades. Its stock has increased more than 2,000% during that time to a current valuation of $951.60 from a low of about $40 a share in the wake of the 2008 recession. Costco trains managers to view cashiers as specialists, experienced employees who can make or break a member's experience by speeding lines and offering friendly conversation, or not. The fastest traditional cashiers check out around 70 shoppers per hour. The average is about 57 per hour. Self-checkouts are slower, according to Costco's internal data, but some customers prefer them, workers and executives said. Barzar's career at Costco reflects the retailer's approach to retention. After he did a brief stint in community college, then at a local grocery store, a friend told him Price Club, a precursor to Costco, was a good place to work. Barzar applied for a job gathering carts in the parking lot of the Tucson store in 1986. He earned $5.85 an hour, up from around $3 at the grocery store, he said. Costco bought the Price Club chain in 1993 and transitioned its pension to a 401k. Barzar started to put a small amount of his paycheck into the account. After a few years, Barzar became an early morning stocker, unloading trucks and stamping boxes with a label gun. 5 years later, the mornings were getting to me, Barzar said. He had his first child and craved a more regular schedule. He worked counting and greeting shoppers entering the front door, then was given a role as a cashier. His hourly pay moved to about $10 an hour. That job stuck. He enjoyed handling the money and talking to customers. Barzar considered other jobs. In his 20s, he applied to become a firefighter several times, following in an older brother's footsteps, but couldn't pass the entrance exam, he said. That disappointment was countered by Costco's growth. It just gave me a sense of, don't leave, ride this one out, he said. He also stayed because of the pay and benefits, he said. That became acute last year when his son-in-law ended his life. Then months later, his wife of 26 years, a former Costco employee in the bakery department, was diagnosed with a stage 3 brain cancer. His Costco health insurance covered the full cost of his wife's 3 surgeries. Barzar took paid leave for nearly a year to help his family. He also used the retailer's therapy benefits to cope, he said, which further drove home how comprehensive the insurance was. You don't have any idea how deep it goes until something tragic happens, he said. He returned to work part-time without a pay cut. Barzar makes a good self-checkout employee because he is outgoing, attentive to detail, and his voice carries, said Eric Fila, a register area supervisor. About every 30 minutes, front-end supervisors like Fila get a count of how many member cards have been scanned at the entrance, a gauge of how many shoppers will show up at registers about a half hour later. As of 9:30 a.m., 157 member cards had been scanned. By 10 a.m., the count was 337 cards. Barzar put his comfortable black Hoka sneakers to good use as he rapidly circled the bank of self-checkout registers with a scanner gun in hand. Several longtime shoppers greeted Barzar like an old friend. "I came to get my hug," said a shopper who gave him one. Barzar has been asked to become a supervisor, but has declined. He likes the direct contact he has with shoppers as a cashier and feels he can act as an effective mentor to other employees, in part because he isn't their boss. "I would say this is my calling, right where I'm at," he said.
1: The Trump administration's pressure campaign against Cuba's communist government is zeroing in on the island's most valuable export and one of its few remaining sources of hard currency, that is, the doctors and nurses that it deploys abroad. The United States has blocked fuel shipments, imposed sanctions on, and indicted its top officials and curbed money Cubans abroad send to relatives. Now, the effort to throttle Cuba's decades-old medical missions, through which Havana gets payments to export doctors and nurses to more than 50 countries around the world, is threatening billions of dollars in revenue for a country that is in economic freefall. Trump administration officials have been pressing nations that employ Cuban medical workers to end or scale back their contracts, threatening visa restrictions and other penalties for foreign officials who refuse to comply. A State Department spokesman says the U.S. is sharing information about what it calls the program's exploitative practices and urging governments that use Cuban doctors to hire and pay them directly instead of through Havana. The campaign against Cuba's medical program began weeks after the president's return to office last year. Several countries in Latin America and the Caribbean received inquiries from the United States about the Cuban doctors who had been deployed there, and Secretary of State Marco Rubio moved to bar foreign officials involved in the program from entering the United States. During a swing through the Caribbean in March, Rubio lobbied political leaders to stop paying Cuba for its doctors, saying the government was carrying out a forced labor scheme disguised as humanitarian aid. The regime does not pay these doctors, takes away their passports, and basically it is in many ways forced labor, Rubio said at the time. Jamaican Prime Minister Andrew Holness pushed back. "Let us be clear," he said, "the Cuban doctors in Jamaica have been incredibly helpful to us." But despite that public defense of the program, Jamaica ended its roughly 50-year partnership with Cuba this winter. Others have followed suit, suspending or restructuring their agreements with Cuba under pressure from the U.S. In Guatemala, 412 Cuban personnel, 333 of them doctors, began leaving in April, with the last set to go by the end of this year. The Bahamas has also suspended its hiring of Cuban doctors. Cuba has about 24,000 medical workers deployed globally, according to Maria Werlow, who is director of Cuba Archive, which tracks labor abuses in the medical missions. They work in rural clinics and hospital wards around the world. In Honduras, Jose Enamorado, a plantain farmer, said his father got free cataract surgery from Cuban doctors last year, an operation that otherwise would have been unaffordable at more than $2,000. "My dad could hardly see," Enamorado said, "but thank God his eye has turned out well. The Cuban doctors brought hope to a lot of people." Some governments are refusing to cut ties with Cuba's medical missions. In St. Lucia, a tiny Caribbean island of 180,000 people, Cuban doctors have been part of the healthcare system for more than 40 years. "Our medical system would basically collapse without them," St. Lucia's Prime Minister, Philip Pierre, said. He, like other leaders in the region, has said his government pays the Cuban doctors directly and treats them like local physicians. But U.S. officials have indicated that such assurances do not resolve their broader concern that these doctors are being hired through the Cuban program, which still could get the wages that those countries pay them. Cuba says it has sent medical workers abroad since 1963. Havana realized that its missionaries for the Cuban Revolution, as they were called, were a financial lifeline, raking in about $8 billion a year at their peak, more than a decade ago. That from Ricardo Torres, who is a Cuban economist at American University. 2 years ago, the past year for which official data is available, those missions generated about $5.3 billion, or half of total Cuban exports. It's not just the revenue they're getting, said Maria Werlau. It's prestige, credibility, propaganda, and influence. The Cuban government, which has denied the forced labor claims, did not respond to requests for comment for this story. At a summit in February of Caribbean leaders, Rubio said the U.S. would provide alternatives to Cuban doctors. The U.S. Navy sent a hospital ship through the region for short-term care, some surgeries, and training. But local officials say those limited programs cannot replace what the Cuban medical workers do. Some of these countries have routed doctors' pay through third-country recruitment firms and rebutted forced labor assertions by documenting that Cubans keep their own passports and their own bank accounts. Antigua and Barbuda recruited more than 120 nurses from Ghana in case it might have to get rid of all the Cuban nurses and doctors, its Prime Minister Gaston Brown said. When the U.S. pressured St. Vincent and the Grenadines to cut loose its Cuban doctors in 2025, Prime Minister Ralph Gonsalves said, I will prefer to lose my visa than to have 60 poor and working people die.
0: Rhode Island is at war over a wall. Fix for sinking hole at golf course stokes old debate. Paddling up Narragansett Bay, a kayaker spotted a strange new development between the Quinnenesset Country Club and the sea, a heaping pile of rocks. Then all hell broke loose. First came the phone calls. The kayaker alerted activists who informed the state, which dispatched a team of investigators to inspect the stone structure. The wall, 2 football fields long and 20 feet tall, stood between the 14th hole of the club's golf course and the water. State officials, convinced it had been built illegally, issued fines and demanded its destruction. In Rhode Island, rising sea levels, erosion, and a centuries-long debate over shoreline access have made coastal development a lightning rod. Yet no issue has animated locals quite like the Quinnenesset seawall, which has spawned tense hearings, lawsuits, countersuits, investigations, and a boycott. It looks like it was dropped onto the site from Mars, said Topher Hamblett, executive director of Save the Bay, an advocacy group. The family business that runs the club insists the wall was necessary to prevent the 14th hole from slipping into the sea. Erosion has eaten away at the course for years, Jan Companies says, thrusting its future into uncertainty. Lawyers for the club argue that the 526-yard par 5 is its signature hole, the hardest and most aesthetically pleasing on the course. Their defense rests partly on the threat of a doom spiral. Without the hole, the club couldn't host professional tournaments. Without tournaments, the property value would sink along with the dirt and turf. So, an array of contractors built the wall out of stone and cobble in the dead of winter without a permit, and nobody's been able to stop talking about it since. What the pile of rocks is depends on who you ask. The club's lawyer calls it a shoreline protection facility. Former Justice Department attorney Bradford Whitman, who now advocates for shoreline access in Rhode Island, dubs it a monstrous wall. State Attorney General Peter Nerona calls it willful, reckless, or wicked, as amounted to criminality. The Jan Companies didn't respond to requests for comment. Environmentalists say the wall will accelerate erosion elsewhere while starving the neighboring salt marsh of sediment, hurting wildlife. Fishermen say they now need to wade into the water to walk around the coast. Some of the backlash is a class dynamic, says Tim Cranston, an area historian. The country club opened in 1960 in North Kingston on land that was traditionally a playground for the wealthy, he said. But Rhode Island is also fussy about its beaches. When King Charles II gave Rhode Island a royal charter in 1663, he stipulated that his loving subjects wouldn't be stopped from using and exercising the trade of fishing upon the coast. As Rhode Island grew, the principle of shoreline access remained core to its identity. Officials are required by the state constitution to let the public swim, fish, and collect seaweed along the state's 400 miles of coastline. So, when people build walls, others often raise red flags. But property owners have pushed back as the strip of land between buildings and the ocean has shrunk. People are taking matters into their own hands, said Hamblett. They're armoring the shoreline with rocks and cement walls, sometimes without permits. And Quindinesset is the poster child. When legislators proposed a bill arguing that the public shoreline extended 10 feet beyond the high tide line, for example, landowners protested. Local property owner John Jenkins testified that the bill would allow the public to destroy his outdoor patio. Jenkins' father, Nicholas Jenkins, took control of the Quindinesset Country Club in 1982. The family has built out a portfolio of restaurants, ice cream shops, and country clubs. Quindinesset was the crown jewel until the 14th hole started to sink. The company's lawyer says roughly 50 feet of the golf course has slipped off the club's seaside edge over the past three decades. In 2012, the club applied for a permit to build a giant steel wall to stop the erosion. State regulators denied it. The club then lined the edge of the course with sand-filled burritos. Storms wiped them out in 2022. The company calls the wall built in 2023 a last resort. State regulators went back and forth with the company for years. Multiple parties concluded the wall was illegal, and yet it never came down. In May, 999 days after officials first inspected the wall, the Attorney General filed suit.
1: Officials at the Federal Reserve broadly agreed at their meeting last month that they would need to raise interest rates if inflation stays elevated for the remainder of this year. They also agreed that they could stay on hold if price pressures fade soon, according to minutes of that meeting, which were released yesterday. Which of those paths they end up taking depends on something they have not resolved, whether the forces pushing up prices will last. The minutes show how they are increasingly focused on a source of inflation that barely figured in their debates a few months ago, that is the boom in artificial intelligence investment. It was one of the forces, along with the war in the Middle East and tariffs, that could keep prices elevated and tip the Fed toward a rate hike, according to the written account. Fed officials voted unanimously at their June 16th and 17th meeting to hold their benchmark rate in a range of 3.5% to 3.75%, where it has stood since December. They pruned any hints of future policy changes from their policy statement. Still, investors read last month's meeting, the first under Chairman Kevin Warsh, as a step toward higher rates because of interest rate projections showing a larger contingent who are anticipating hikes. 9 of the 18 meeting participants penciled in at least one rate increase by December. None had done so in March, and only one anticipated lower rates, down from a total of 12 in March. Even the most hawkish officials weren't pushing to act. A few participants saw a case for raising rates at the June meeting, according to the minutes, but supported holding, a sign that the split visible in the projections was less about what to do now than about how the outlook might unfold. Warsh did not submit a projection, but his repeated vow to deliver what he termed price stability, with no accompanying signal of patience, reinforced the impression of a committee leaning toward tightening. The minutes, released with a three-week lag, showed rising concern over the outlook for inflation. More officials pointed to strong business investment from the AI build-out as a new force that could sustain price pressures. Several participants commented that price pressures had become more broad-based, with a large share of goods and services experiencing substantial increases, the minutes said. In the run-up to last month's meeting, a prominent worry was that the Middle East conflict, along with higher energy costs it has produced, could broaden into stickier inflation. That fear receded immediately ahead of the meeting amid a tentative agreement that was reached to open shipping through the Strait of Hormuz, and oil prices subsequently fell. Fed officials have leaned into the relief. New York Fed President John Williams said on Tuesday that policy was well-positioned and that he expected the Fed's preferred inflation gauge, which has been running near 4%, to fall each of the next several months as energy prices come down. But the premise of lower oil prices faced new questions when President Trump yesterday declared the ceasefire with Iran over after Iranian attacks on commercial vessels drew fresh U.S. strikes in response. Even if the Strait of Hormuz had stayed settled, price pressures were building from another direction, that is the AI investment boom. Officials have flagged the surge in spending on data centers and computing power as a source of demand that the economy is struggling to supply. Several have noted that a year ago, the Fed could treat tariff-driven price increases as one-offs and let them pass through without a policy response because the labor market was soft enough to justify that kind of patience. Now, with hiring steadier and fresh cost pressures arriving from energy and AI all at once, that same instinct to wait carries more risk that above-target inflation gets entrenched. The Fed cut rates three times from September to December last year, with a majority of officials willing to tolerate a slightly longer period of above-target inflation to avoid the risk that a cooling labor market might tip into a faster, self-reinforcing rise in employment that is hard to reverse once it starts. In recent months, the labor market has stabilized, and inflation has been taking off, so then that changes how you might want to think about policy. Fed Governor Christopher Waller, who's a leading advocate for the cuts last year, said during a panel discussion in Rome on Monday. The combination of a resilient economy with new sources of price pressures sharpens the debate facing the committee at its meeting coming up on July 28th and 29th. Softer-than-expected payroll figures for the month of June released last week suggest less risk of a reaccelerating labor market and could instead reinforce the case for patience. Officials will receive readings on June consumer prices next week as well. We are wrapped up for today, Thursday, July 9th. This has been the live reading of the Wall Street Journal. He's Ken. I'm Scott. Enjoy your day.
2: 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We'll start off the afternoon with Discover Magazine at 1, and then we'll hear from the pages of the weekend section from 1:30 to 2. At 2, we'll hear what's going on with the Westfield Council on Aging, and at 3 o'clock, we'll hear from Vet Minute, a local history article, Scamicide and Bird Note. 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From 5 to 5:30, we'll turn to Woman's World Feel Good, and from 5:30 to 6, we'll hear The Good Life, Social Security Matters, and In the Garden. 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
3: Hi, I'm Chris, and today we're reading 5 Reasons Why Animal Moms Are Awesome from the National Geographic. In the animal kingdom, these mothers rule. Check out 5 marvelous moms of the wild. The ladybug. The female ladybug lays sticky jelly bean-shaped eggs and places them on the underside of leaves so they're hidden from predators. She also makes sure tasty pinhead-sized insects called aphids live nearby so her babies can snack after hatching. Number 2. The orangutan. Female orangutans give offspring lots of TLC. Young babies cling to their mothers' backs or bellies for rides when their moms travel. As they grow older, orangs start to get around on their own, but they still hold their mothers' hands while wandering. Number 3. Scorpion. After their birth, scorpion babies scuttle onto the safety of their mom's back. To help them climb aboard, she lays her pincers flat on the ground like ramps. The babies ride piggyback for about 20 days till they first shed their outer skeleton. Then they go off on their own. Number 4. The Emperor Penguin. mother emperor penguins leave recently laid eggs in their father's care. Then they travel up to 50 miles to the ocean, where they gobble up fish. The moms eventually return to their families, regurgitating the grub into their newly hatched chicks' beaks. Number 5,

0: 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The material being read is the copyright property of the publications being read. Access to this program is solely for persons who cannot read the original printed version due to a visual impairment or other disability. By continuing to listen, you confirm that you have such a condition.
1: Temperatures will reach near 90 both days, so the midsummer feel will be back. There may be an isolated storm today, but it's tomorrow that we have a better chance of seeing a few storms as a cold front moves through. Storms could be on the strong to severe. The front looks to dry us out nicely for the weekend. The weekend is looking very nice with sunshine, with highs in the 80s, along with not too much humidity. Monday looks nice as well. So for today, we're going to have a high of 90, a low of 78, and it's going to be humid, and there's going to be some sun and some clouds. And tomorrow, we're going to have humidity with a storm or two, and we're going to have a high of 83 and a low of 64. Saturday, we're going to have a high of 86, and it looks like a nice day. It's sun, but less humid, and a low of 56 that day. Sunday, a high of 84 and a low of 58. It's going to be sunny and dry. So we're going to have a nice weekend, it looks like. And then on Monday, we're going to have a high of 85 and a low of 62. It's going to be sunny and dry. So it doesn't look too bad this week. Now for the lottery, the numbers game, midday, 6, 5, 3, 8. And for the evening, 8, 3, 6, 4. Mass cash midday, 7, 15, 22, 28, 33. And the mass cash evening is 2, 4, 12, 13, 28. Megabucks, 2, 7, 13, 19, 20, 31. Next jackpot, $23.1 million. Millionaire for life, 16, 18, 43, 48, 50, and the millionaire ball is 1. And lastly, the Powerball, 12, 29, 37, 43, 55, with a Powerball of 18 and a Power Play of 4 and a jackpot of $457 million. So what's new in sports today, Sue?
2: Well, the sports today, first of all, is brought to us through a generous contribution from A to Z Moving and Storage, located just where they've been, 41 Chapin Street in West Springfield, and their motto is Happy Feet Move Faster. Well, in the sports, it seems like we've got everything and its brother in championship runs right now, everything from the World Cup soccer, and you must have been on the moon if you didn't realize that thing was going on. We've got the peak of the baseball season going. Wimbledon is running. They're also in the middle of the Tour de France bicycle race. We've got a number of golf championships going on. So if you say you're bored, it's the same old, they're not paying attention. Let's start off, first of all, with information on the World Cup. It is continuing, of course. As far as today, let me see what's playing on today. I say playing, that's terrible. Today is the 9th, yes. Today, France will be having everybody's attention on them. It's at 4 o'clock. It'll be France versus Morocco. It's a quarterfinal, and that'll be on Fox at 4 p.m., so you can watch that one. It makes it more interesting. Following that, we've got some other finalists coming up on, let's see, we've got Sunday, Monday, Saturday. I'm sorry, I'm looking at this long list of games that's trying to keep track of who's on first. Oh, we also have Switzerland against Colombia. We have Argentina. Oh, that was Tuesday, sorry. Quarterfinals, here we go. Friday's game. Tomorrow is Spain versus Belgium. Saturday, Norway against England, and Argentina against Switzerland. And that would be the end of the quarterfinals. The semifinals will be on Tuesday and Wednesday, and the finals will be next

0: Sunday, and that'll be a big one, next Sunday, the 19th. So we are now in the quarterfinals, just so you don't get totally confused. I certainly do at this point.
1: Me too.
0: Okay. As far as Major League Baseball, a mess load of things going on there. Blue Jays took the Giants. This is kind of embarrassing. 10-0. Dylan Cease loses his shot at a second career no-hitter in the ninth inning, but he almost made it. Again, Blue Jays 10, Giants 0. Cubs over Orioles 9-7. But good news was Pete Alonso belted his 20th home run of the season. Keep that up. Tigers over Athletics 6-1. Braves 3, Pirates 0. Oh, I forgot to tell you one super interesting thing on the Tigers while we're on that one. Justin Verlander has announced that he is planning to retire, call it quits later on this year. Three-time Cy Young Award winner, two-time World Series champion, and the 2011 American League MVP will retire after this season with the Detroit Tigers, he announced yesterday. He did this right after he was added as a legend pick to the American League All-Star roster. He's 43, and he is the oldest player in the Major League Baseball. So Justin Verlander will be leaving. Continuing on from that, Pirates lost to the Braves. Braves 3, Pirates 0. Marlins 2, Mariners 0. The Yankees met the Rays. The Rays took it 3-0. Nationals over Astros 8-2. The Cincinnati Reds beat the Phillies 11-5. Sal Stewart hit two home runs, including a two-run blast. The Mets over the Royals 6-2. Red Sox, they won. Don't want to have you miss that point. Over the White Sox. A little more on the Red Sox in a moment. The Twins and the Guardians had a game very close. Twins 6, Guardians 5. Cardinals 5 over the Brewers, 5-1. But also announcing, Burleson hit his 15th home run of the season again with a two-run blast. Embarrassing to admit, the Texas Rangers lost to the Angels 13-1. The Angels certainly had their halos on. Dodgers 4, Rockies 3. Mookie Betts hit a go-ahead single in that Dodgers run, which helped a great deal. Padres 10, Diamondbacks 4. That's it for that part of baseball. Hold on a second. The news from the Red Sox, this is by Chris Cotello and Sean McAdam of Mass Live. One day after expressing his interest in participating in Monday night's home run derby in Philadelphia, Wilson Contreras was confirmed as one of the 8 participants for the annual derby. They asked me if I wanted to participate, Contreras said, referring to the Major League Baseball officials. It's something I've always wanted to do. I've done it before in Venezuela, but not here. I wanted to at least participate in one in Major League Baseball, and I'm excited for the opportunity. Looking forward to having fun, hopefully put on a good show. Well, we hope so. Contreras will have Red Sox first base coach Jose Flores pitch to him. He said he first asked his brother William, the Brewers catcher, and also a National League All-Star, but Williams declined. He is the first Red Sox player to participate in the Derby since the 211 version in Phoenix. The Red Sox, for whatever reason, haven't had many of their players take part, although Ortiz did compete in 24, 5, and 6. As an organization, Boston does not have a long history of home run derby competitors. Well, they're starting a new one, obviously. National Hockey League. Chicago Blackhawks center Connor Bedard will miss the start of their season. He just had surgery on his left shoulder, and while he is expected to make a full recovery in about 4 months, nonetheless, the NHL has not announced its regular season schedule, and the Blackhawks played their first game last year, October 7th. Bedard, who turns 21 July 17th, got hurt while skating with a group of National Hockey League players last week at his hometown. It's a major blow for the Blackhawks team trying to emerge from a painful rebuilding process and now not having one of their star centers ready to start. From the tennis world, that is continuing at Wimbledon. Marta Kostyuk, I'm probably mispronouncing the names, I definitely apologize, but Marta Kostyuk played her first Wimbledon quarterfinal on center court. She is from the Ukraine, but at the same time, the Ukrainian players were dealing with another deadly attack by Russia on their capital. It's been the same for much of her stint in the semifinals at the Grand Slam tournament. For her, every day is finding a way to focus on tennis while not shutting her eyes to what's going on at home. After she beat Jasmine Paolini, Kostyuk said, "It's not easy to disconnect entirely, but I try for these things not to influence me too much." She also criticized the International Olympic Committee for provisionally lifting its ban on Russia, calling the decision terrible. And many people probably think the same thing. So I think, let me see, make sure. Oh no, one more sport I forgot to mention. I apologize. WNBA. Yep, they may be small, but they're powerful. There were three games yesterday. The scores, the Valkyries, 83, Tempo, 75. Sun beat Lynx. Sun, 80, Lynx, 86. Reeve, in that particular meeting, Reeve broke the WNBA's all-time win record. It was her 380th career victory. Not too shabby. As far as Caitlin Clark, well, the Sparks beat the Fever 106-92 as Caitlin Clark continues to struggle in return from a two-game injury absence. Everybody's watching her very close. That's sports today.
1: Oh, I watched that game at 10 o'clock last night.
0: Oh, did you?
1: Oh, I did. It was sad because I'm an Indian fan. Oh. Indiana fan,
0: yes,
1: right.
0: Of
1: okay, for then the first page of the Republican today, Markey Moulton trade barbs. This is by Jeanette DeForge. "Well, Senator Edward Markey said his experience will help fight and push out conservative Republicans from power. His rival, Representative Seth Moulton, argued repeatedly the old way isn't working now and won't in the future. Much of the first debate of the Democratic primary for the U.S. Senate on Wednesday came down to who was more fit to hold the seat and fight off the ideas of President Trump and his Make America Great Again followers. Markey said he wants one more term to try to finish his agenda, while Moulton, 47, argued it is time for a new voice to try new strategies. The debate was hosted by WWLP and broadcast live. It included panelists from the Republican, New England Public Radio, and Western Mass News. We just need new ideas. We just can't keep using the old same playbook that's kept Trump in power, empowered the MAGA Republicans who now control the White House, the House, the Senate, and the Supreme Court," Moulton said. "We need a new generation of leaders." But Markey boxed back with the argument that experience is exactly what is needed right now to continue the fight to end climate change, build new green energy, and restore cuts in education funding and health care. "Experience is what you use in order to create change. That is what I have done," he said. When the question of age came up, Markey, who will turn 80 before the election, he simply answered, "It's the most energized I've ever been." The two agree on many issues, such as their opposition to ICE arrests of immigrants, their support to continue the temporary protected status of Haitians, and the fight for abuse of children at a private religious school that holds itself out as a paragon of morality and as a trusted caretaker of children, it reads. The boy told his mother, Oh, I'm sorry. That I've gotten the wrong article. Going back to the debate, the families who are facing an affordability crisis with higher utility bills, taxes, and health care. But there were a few issues the pair wrestled over during the debate. Markey repeatedly criticized Moulton's stance on health care, saying he will continue to fight to see every American has health care through a Medicare for All plan, which Moulton opposes. When asked about boosting the health of struggling local hospitals, Markey said he will be the chairman of the Subcommittee on Health if the Democrats can win back the House and the Senate in the midterm elections. He said they will restore the Affordable Care Act to ensure there is funding to keep hospitals solvent, double the funding for community health care centers, and increase funding for research and treatment for diseases such as Parkinson's, Alzheimer's, and cancer. Moulton argued he is not against universal health care, but believes that people should keep the health plan they prefer and those that unions fought for in contract negotiations. An Iraq War veteran, Moulton said he chose to use Veterans Affairs benefits for health care in part to ensure problems with that system are improved. Markey shot back, saying VA benefits are a single-payer system, and many people would appreciate a chance to be able to receive those benefits. When asked about funding for the long dream to bring high-speed rail from Boston to Pittsfield, Markey said he has joined with U.S. Richard Neal of Springfield to bring $157 million to the region to fund the long-overdue project. But Moulton said that isn't going to do it, saying that that amount will only fund 10 miles of rails, and talked about how he delivered $2 billion to the city of Lynn for infrastructure programs and will do the same for a bigger and better project. No one is going to ride your train because it is too slow, he said, adding that a real high-speed rail, similar to those in other countries, to get passengers from Springfield to Boston in 40 minutes can really be a game changer for the state. The two also traded barbs about the disclosure of their personal finances, attendance in their respective jobs, and who could better campaign to help flip seats to the Democrats in other states.
0: What's that?
1: Excuse me.
0: Out of Springfield by Stephanie Berry of the Republican staff, Sovereign Grace Church faces sexual abuse suit. She enrolled her son in a small, ardently religious private school in 2023 to keep him safe. Instead, the 8-year-old reported to his mother during second grade he'd been sexually harassed and abused by other students. This is according to a lawsuit filed in Hampden Superior Court July 2nd. The complaint named Sovereign Grace Church of Springfield and its senior pastor, Roman Barracuda. The church is evangelical Christian. This case involves the unchecked sexual abuse of children at a private religious school that holds itself out as a paragon of morality and as a trusted caretaker of children, the suit reads. The boy told his mother that another boy at school had been abusing him in a makeshift tent in a classroom at school and then in the bathroom. The other student allegedly forced the plaintiff's son to touch his genitals and perform other sexual acts over 2 academic years. At least 3 other students were involved, but the case doesn't outline their conduct. The child's mother, named Jane Doe, in the lawsuit, levels accusations including negligence, breach of fiduciary duty, and negligent infliction of emotional distress. She says she brought concerns to school administrators who told her they would conduct their own investigation. There was never any follow-up by the school with the mother, according to the plaintiff's attorney, Laura Mangini. The boy is now homeschooled. Reached by phone on Wednesday, Barracuda declined to respond. He said, I'm not free to comment about what's going on behind the scenes, he said. Grace Academy is connected to the church at 60 Bowles Park in East Springfield. It sits on a lot in the middle of a residential neighborhood with overgrown brush in the back and serves about 90 students, kindergarten through 12th grade. By its own description, Sovereign Grace Church operates on deeply conservative principles. Its student handbook references the importance of raising obedient children, banning any physical contact between students, including hand-holding and hugging, which are deemed immoral actions. Ooh. Other prohibited behaviors, according to the handbook, specifically relate to sexuality, bodily contact, actively undertaken or passively permitted between members of the same or opposite sex for the purpose of satisfying sexual desires, and any bodily contact that a reasonable person would understand to demonstrate a propensity or interest in engaging in immoral or homosexual acts will not be tolerated in any form and constitute grounds for expulsion, so reads the document. The manual also notes the school aims to raise students as, quote, biblical males, end quote, and, quote, biblical females, end quote. The lawsuit cites an incident when the mother received a call from Veretuka to report her son had been peeking under the stalls at the boys' bathroom. Her son responded that he'd been looking for somewhere to hide from the student who was allegedly harassing him. The National Sovereign Grace Church's network was rocked by allegations of sexual abuse of students in the mid-2000s. A class action lawsuit was filed by a number of women who said they were abused in some fashion by other church members and that the church's philosophy was to cover up potential scandals. That lawsuit was ultimately dismissed in Maryland court. Attorney Mangini said she appealed to the Hamden DA's office on behalf of the child and his mother, but the DA couldn't prosecute. The DA's office said Wednesday in a statement that's because its hands are tied. There is legislation that bars prosecution of children under the age of 12. So the DA's office said. We'll hear more.
1: Okay, and now an article out of Springfield by Stephanie Berry. Foundation to honor mother, son slain in act of domestic violence. Mark Parisot vividly remembers his daughter, Sophie, calling him, asking him in a worried voice if he could check on her mother, Seema, and older brother, Dylan, at her mother's house in Wilbraham on June 18, 2024. It was a Tuesday, hot as blazes. Parisot, a construction manager for Eversource, had just finished dropping off gallons of Gatorade to his guys working at job sites in the heat. Sophie said they were supposed to be going to the airport, but she had called and called and there was no answer, and she could see on her phone that Seema's phone showed she hadn't moved out of the house, Parisot said. He and Seema had divorced years earlier, but remained friendly. It was an amicable split, he said. Sophie and Dylan were their only children. He says, I still remember it. I never expected I'd be walking into that, he said, his voice trailing off and his eyes downcast. That was the scene of a nightmare. Seema was shot dead, as was her son. Seema's estranged partner, Peter Donaldson, lie dead from a self-inflicted gunshot wound on an upper floor of the house at 851 Main Street. Since that horrible discovery, the father and daughter have begun turning a personal tragedy into a public service. On Monday, the official launch for the newly established Seema and Dylan Parisot Memorial Foundation was held at Rice Fruit Farm. The popular cafe is just a half mile away from where Seema Parisot had lived. Sophie Parisot, president of the board, could not attend as she lives in California, but her father, vice president of the board, said he and his daughter have been talking for months about the concept. 2 years ago, Sophie organized a charity walk, Miles for Change, to honor her late mother and brother. The event raised $100,000, which was donated to the YWCA of Western Massachusetts, an agency devoted to supporting women and children who are victims of domestic violence. The overwhelming level of supporters who galvanized around the event inspired Sophie to expand on the goodwill in the hopes of bringing education and prevention programs to vulnerable populations, including adolescents and teens. At the event at Rice Fruit Farm, there was a small donation jar, volunteer sign-up sheets, and opportunities for community members to find out more about the foundation. Also on the table was a printout and a photo of Dylan Parisot featuring his easy smile, wishing him a happy 30th birthday had he lived. Mark Parisot last saw his son on Father's Day before the double murder-suicide. We were just chilling. I told him he could have a pair of hiking boots for their upcoming trip out west, he said. We hugged and said, I love you. He forgot the boots. He recalls asking his son how things were at the house with his mother and Donaldson. His son said things had been getting awkward. Donaldson had been struggling with depression, and Seema Parisot had asked him to leave, according to friends and relatives. Springfield attorney Laura Mangini is a member of the new board of directors for the foundation. She is a busy plaintiff's attorney who specializes in filing lawsuits on behalf of victims of various types of alleged abuse. I was drawn to the foundation because it will allow me to do what I can't do in my actual job. I work to get people money because that's really all the recourse surviving victims have, she said. Mangini said she hopes to bring her professional expertise in a different way, perhaps running workshops on how to navigate the court system, how to file restraining orders, or where to seek help. She also sees value in educating men to not let a stigma prevent them from getting the help they need. The biggest component will be education. I'd like to get to high school kids so they can learn early on about coercive control and gaslighting and love bombing and all that stuff, Mangini said. Mark Parisot said on every Father's Day, he goes to Oak Grove Cemetery where his son and ex-wife's grave markers sit. He pulls up a chair and he talks to them. That's what gets me through. Sophie and I are just trying to adjust to this new world we live in, he said. Anyone with interest in donating, volunteering, or learning more about the Memorial Foundation can visit www.sdpfoundation.org.
0: And from Stasi Hieropoulos of the Republican, Dakin orders cat adoption fees 50% to deal with the mating season. Carrie Gulmy drove an hour from her home in Pittsfield to pick up gabagool in Springfield. No, not the Italian cured pork, but a cat with the same name. I never heard of that. Gulmy was among dozens of people who lined up Wednesday afternoon at the Dakin Humane Society to adopt cats and kittens. The shelter is slashing adoption fees by 50% this week for cats and kittens. Galooney said, my husband said if we could find a cat named Gabagool, we could get it. Even though Gulmy was second in line, Gabagool was gone when the staffer went to get him. He was adopted Tuesday night. The mother of an 8-year-old boy didn't want to come home empty-handed, so she made a quick pivot, found a 4-month-old female domestic kitten, and adopted her. We're going to name her Gabagool. I'm extremely excited. I think she'll be a great addition to our family. Excuse me. Dakin is seeing its annual influx of cats and kittens following the spring mating season. While the shelter has not reached its capacity of 300 animals in its current building and foster system, the organization is trying to stay ahead of demand by making room for new arrivals. A lot of cats and kittens are born during this time of year. Breeding season comes with the warmer temperatures, said Meg Talbert, Dakin's executive director. Additionally, she noted, people who cannot afford to care for the cats are giving them up for adoption. The seasonal spike also brings in a feisty group of strays called, quote, spirit kittens, end quote, that are born outdoors to feral mothers. Sometimes they need a little bit more time to trust humans. We have a great volunteer team that works with these kittens to get them acclimated. They require a little more time to bond with their humans, said Talbert. Connery Clark was in line for a kitten before the doors at Dakin opened Wednesday. With so many people ahead of her, Clark was afraid she would miss her chance to adopt Lincoln, a 3-month-old she saw on Dakin's website. I'm a little nervous with this line, but we'll see. He's a kitten, so he's going to be sought after. I'm hoping I'll get him, she said. The respiratory therapist from West Springfield took a deep breath when she approached the cage where Lincoln was supposed to be. But he was in surgery, being neutered. Clark decided on the spot to adopt him sight unseen. I fell in love with the picture of Lincoln I saw online. There wasn't a profile, but I know he's a little shy and sweet, said Clark. The population surge at Dakin was exacerbated when the Thomas J. O'Connor Animal Control and Adoption Center temporarily closed to the public following an outbreak of two viruses at the facility. By the way, that news was touted the last couple of days and really preceded this event. We are now helping out TJ O'Connor. We're taking all of their owner surrenders for dogs, and we're also taking some stray cats that they were dealing with, said Talbert. The fee to adopt kittens normally ranges from $199 to $425. Wow. And $99 to $299 wow. for adult cats. Many of the available felines are listed on Dakin's website at dakinhumane.org, and the offerings are updated frequently. Adoption fees cover a variety of services and treatments, including veterinary exams, spay or neuter surgery, vaccinations, microchip and registration, a rabies vaccine if the pet is over 12 weeks of age, behavior support, a free post-adoption veterinary exam, and a food starter pack. The Dakin shelter is open to adopters Tuesdays through Saturdays from 12:30 to 3 p.m. The 50% discount on feline adoptions runs through Saturday. So if you were waiting, now's your turn.
1: Okay. And out of Springfield by Jim Kinney, Planning Commission seeks safe streets, federal dollars. Safer roads, safer speeds, safer vehicles, safer people. That's how the Pioneer Valley Planning Commission wants to address the region's persistent and growing number of injury-causing car crashes with its Pioneer Valley Safe Streets draft plan, open for review and public comment through July 20th. Working in this field, this is not a surprise to us, said Gary Rue. He's the Director of Transportation Planning at the Pioneer Valley Planning Commission. Insurer Allstate has already ranked Springfield, Worcester, and Boston as some of the most dangerous traffic cities in the United States. What's different is that the Federal Infrastructure Investment and Jobs Act established the Safe Streets and Roads for All competitive grant program with $5 billion in appropriated funds over the 5 years, 5 years from 2022 to 2026. The report is a requirement to get federal funding, Rose said. It's exciting that there are more opportunities to access money, Rue said. Funding is important when even the most minimal of intersection improvement can cost millions. The full reworking of the X in Springfield's East Forest Park neighborhood is costing $26 million. Expected to be completed in 2030, the long-awaited X work at Belmont and Sumner Avenues, Dickinson Street, and some side streets is an example of what can be done under the state's Complete Streets program, emphasizing walkers and bicyclists as well as drivers. The idea is to reduce the number of traffic conflicts, spots where people headed in different directions or using different modes of transportation rub, sometimes literally, up against each other, Rue said. Anything on the infrastructure side of the is a large need, he said. We finally released a large-scale transportation improvement. Not every improvement is expensive, though. Those simple "your speed is" reminder signs are effective at getting motorists to slow down, Rue said. Speeding accounts for 17% of fatal and serious injury crashes, according to the report. People who have already given comments on the plan at public events frequently cited challenges of walking to school safely, particularly in areas where sidewalk and crosswalk deficiencies and speeding and other unsafe driver behaviors near school zones. My kids were using the crosswalk and nearly hit by a car. They would like to walk or bike to school. This intersection makes it hard for them to safely do so, reads one comment in the report. Between the years 2020 and 2024, Pioneer Valley communities have seen consistent increases in the total number of crashes. Out of the 25,170 crashes that happened within the study period, about 25% resulted in injury. The Pioneer Valley saw 1,427 fatal and serious injury crashes from 2020 to 2024, resulting in 262 fatalities and 1,165 serious injuries, according to the Pioneer Valley Planning Commission. Both fatal and serious injury crashes peaked in 2022 before showing a decline in 2023. However, 2024 again showed an increasing trend for these crashes. In 2024, there were 19 fatalities, 88 crashes with serious injuries, and 731 crashes with suspected minor injuries, according to statistics in the document. Springfield had the most in those years, with 83 fatal crashes accounting for 38% of the region's total. Chicopee had 34 fatal wrecks. Holyoke had 20. The towns of Chester, Cummington, Southampton, Tolland, and Worthington all had no fatal crashes over this time period. Motorcycles accounted for only 11% of total crashes, but 19% of fatal and serious injury crashes, according to the report. Single vehicle crashes had the highest share of fatal and serious injury crashes at 39%. There is also a financial cost. Fatal and serious injury crashes cost the Pioneer Valley region approximately $800 million each year. Changing the built environment can help, planners say in the document. That includes high visibility crosswalks, sometimes with flashing beacons, pedestrian lighting, curb extensions and modifications, as well as making it easier to see traffic signals from further away and changing the geometry of road layouts. Other strategies include reducing vehicle trips, improving interactions between travelers using different modes, improving post-crash care response times, or enhancing enforcement to increase driver awareness. As for safer vehicles, Rue said local officials can help make sure that people understand and can utilize the safety equipment, like the warnings that now go off if a driver in a newer car drifts from the lane. And one more thing, Root said, slow down.
0: Out of Boston by Will Catcher of MassLive, Boston sues social media giants citing youth mental health. The city of Springfield sued some of the world's largest social media companies yesterday, accusing them of designing addictive platforms that damage children's mental health, leaving schools to deal with the consequences. Over the last decade, Boston's educators have witnessed a precipitous decline in student mental health, such as a steep rise in students reporting persistent sadness. The local trend is directly tied to social media use and consistent with national trends, said Mayor Michelle Wu's office on Wednesday. Social media companies have evidence of the harm they are causing to our kids by designing platforms that keep them hooked in endless scrolling and monetizing engagement at the expense of their mental health, said Mayor Wu. The lawsuit targets Meta, the owner of Facebook, as well as TikTok, Snapchat, and YouTube, a subsidiary of Google. The city's lawsuit, Wu said, aimed to compel companies to end exploitative practices and be accountable to standards of basic protection for children. In 2015, 27% of Boston public school students reported persistent sadness, according to the Boston Public Health Commission. By 2021, that number grew to 44%. As an out-of-school time provider, we see firsthand how social media addiction is reshaping childhood. We see young people who struggle to focus, to connect, and to simply be present, said Alexandra Oliver Davila, the executive director of the Boston Youth Development Organization, Sociedad Latina. Her statement said, "These big tech companies know the harm their platforms caused and chose profit over young people's well-being. The Boston public schools have exponentially expanded mental health supports for students in recent years. The district now employs 240 social workers and 105 school psychologists, up dramatically from the 6 social workers and 48 school psychologists it employed in 2007. We all need to do what's right for our students," said Boston Public School Superintendent Mary Skipper in a statement. "The district's counselors, social workers, psychologists, and nurses have gone above and beyond to meet increasing student needs," she said. "We work hard to set our students on the best course for success through rigorous academics and whole student supports. And the research is clear that social media has had a negative impact on students' well-being while benefiting companies." The city's lawsuit asks a federal judge in Northern California, where many technology companies are based, to force social media companies to remove addictive features, including endless scrolling, constant notifications, and targeted algorithms specifically to keep young people hooked. The lawsuit from Wu's office also targets inadequate age verification, the office said, which has made it easy for children to access these platforms with little protection. As a result, a generation of young people has been left struggling with mental health crises, and school districts have been in the front line of the crisis. The lawsuit also asked the court to order the companies to reimburse the city for student mental health supports.
1: And from West Springfield by April Mae Munford, new door-to-door sales rules aim to improve safety, curb fraud. The next time a salesperson knocks on a West Springfield door, residents may have one simple question: can I see your badge? A new town ordinance now requires door-to-door commercial solicitors to register with police, carry town-issued identifications, and follow stricter rules aimed at curbing fraud, harassment, and unwanted sales pitches. The ordinance, adopted unanimously by the town council on June 26th and recently highlighted by Mayor William Ryko, limits commercial solicitation to between 9 a.m. and 6 p.m., creates a voluntary no-knock registry, and establishes penalties for solicitors who misrepresent themselves, use deceptive tactics, engage in harassing behavior, or refuse to leave private property. Ryko said in an update Wednesday that the newly enacted ordinance establishes rules for door-to-door commercial solicitation intended to improve resident safety while preserving rights protected under the First Amendment. The ordinance also authorizes police to deny, suspend, or revoke registrations under certain circumstances with an appeal process available through the town clerk's office. Town officials emphasize that the regulations apply only to commercial solicitation. Police, political campaigns, religious outreach, charitable activities, non-commercial canvassing, government business, delivery services, and visits requested by residents are exempt from the registration requirements. Reichelt said the ordinance is intended to give residents greater confidence when answering the door and to provide clearer oversight of commercial solicitors while also maintaining protections for political, religious, and other non-commercial speech. The measure was approved unanimously by the town council at the end of June after months of complaints from residents about unwanted and, in some cases, troubling encounters with door-to-door salespeople. Town Council President Michael LaFlamme previously told the Republican during an interview that reports of aggressive solicitation, misleading sales pitches, and late-night visits helped drive the proposal. During the public hearing, councilors also referenced concerns raised by former Councilor Kathleen Bork said, and other residents who said encounters with solicitors left them feeling uncomfortable or unsafe. Officials said the ordinance was shaped by feedback from residents, police, and town staff in response to those concerns. Residents can join the no-knock list and review additional information about solicitation rules, property signage, and resident rights on the town website.
0: Okay. From Holyoke, Jericho Golf Classic returns. Jericho is preparing for its 47th annual Golf Classic to be held at Wyckoff Country Club in Holyoke, July 22nd. The golf tournament is a long-standing community tradition, bringing together golfers, businesses, and supporters for a day of friendly competition, networking, and philanthropy, all in support of Jericho. For decades, Jericho's annual golf tournament had been one of the organization's primary fundraising events, helping provide programs and services that empower individuals to live with dignity, independence, and purpose. Funds raised during the tournament directly support Jericho's mission of creating opportunities for people of all abilities to thrive. I've always believed that strongest communities are the ones where everyone has a place to belong, said Marie McCourt, the executive director of Jericho. That's what this tournament is really about. Every sponsorship, every foursome, and every person who joins us helps create a community where individuals with disabilities and their families can connect, grow, and know they're welcomed exactly as they are. It's a pretty incredible thing to be part of, and I hope people leave knowing they made a real difference. The Jericho Golf Classic welcomes golfers of all skill levels, as well as local businesses and corporate partners interested in sponsorship opportunities. Participants enjoy a day on one of Western Mass's iconic golf courses while helping to ensure that Jericho can continue providing essential services and important programs. The Wyckoff Country Club has been an influential community in Holyoke since 1898, and it continues to host charitable tournaments and community events throughout the year. In addition to a full round of golf, the event will feature lunch, dinner, contests, raffles, prizes, and opportunities to connect with members of the Jericho community. The $150 registration fee per golfer includes 18 holes of golf, lunch, dinner, raffles, and prizes. Day begins with registration at 10:30, followed by a shotgun start at noon. The cocktail hour begins at 5, and dinner will be served at 6. To register for the Jericho Golf Classic, go online to https://tinyurl.com/KU6R4K9A. I suggest anyone interested to register for this Jericho Golf Classic contact the Holyoke Golf Course Country Club, Wyckoff Country Club, or Jericho for more information.
1: 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Second Chance Animal Services is returning to Holyoke with a low-cost community vaccine clinic for cats and dogs on Friday, July 17th from 9 to 1 p.m. at Veterans Park at 216 Maple Street. The clinic will offer free distemper parvo vaccines, $10 rabies vaccines, $19 leptospirosis vaccines, and microchips for just $5, making it easy and affordable for pet owners to protect their pets. Many families face barriers to accessing veterinary care, leaving pets vulnerable to disease that can be prevented with routine vaccinations. By bringing these services directly into the community, Second Chance helps more pets receive the care they need to stay healthy. Distemper and parvovirus are highly contagious diseases that can be deadly, particularly for puppies, kittens, and unvaccinated pets. Vaccinating pets not only protects them from serious illness, but also helps reduce the spread of disease throughout the community. Microchipping is another simple step that can make a lasting difference. Permanent form of identification. Turn the page here. They're stuck together. microchip greatly increases the chances that a lost pet will be reunited with the family waiting for them at home. Second Chance operates 4 veterinary hospitals that provide affordable care, including subsidized pricing for those who qualify. But we know many pet owners still face barriers to getting that care, said Lindsay Doré. She's the Second Chance Animal Services in a statement. Our community vaccine clinics bring life-saving vaccines directly into local neighborhoods to protect pets from diseases like parvo and distemper, along with low-cost microchips that help lost pets find their way back home. The clinic is open to all pet owners, regardless of where they live. Advanced registration is encouraged as space is limited. Walk-ins will be permitted as time allows. Pet owners can register online at www.secondchanceanimals.org/scasconnect/Springfield. Okay.
0: Okay. A follow-on for the story earlier on the Dakin Humane Society is further on in the paper. Dakin Humane Society will be reducing adoption fees for all cats, kittens, and tiny spirit kittens by 50% through Saturday, July 11th. I'm looking here to see what is going to be in this article that wasn't in the previous one. Oh, information about the spirit kittens. Tiny spirit kittens are born outdoors to feral or wild moms and have had little to no contact with humans. They're shy, fearful of people until they learn to trust. The feral kittens that were brought to Dakin are helped by volunteers to become used to the company of people, comfortable with being touched, and be able to trust the people. Trusting the people is a positive presence in their lives. Each has a different level of comfort, unique personality. In time, some may become very sweet and outgoing, while others may only trust their adopter and no one else. Typically, tiny spirit kittens are usually very comfortable in the presence of other cats. The fees listed on Dakin's website will be cut in half for this period. Dakin Humane Society is located at 171 Union Street in Springfield, open for adopters to visit Tuesdays through Saturdays, 12:30 to 3. The staff advises interested adopters to visit the website first, see which animal they are most interested in order to help minimize their waiting time on site. Feline adoption fees include a variety of services mentioned before. Features also include a feline leukemia test, FIV test, flea and ear mite treatment, and deworming treatment. According to Talbert, the pre-adoption cost of care for each adoptable animal that comes to Dakin averages $950. Dakin Humane Society delivers effective, innovative services, improving the lives of animals in need and people who care about them. Since its inception in 1969, it's become one of the most recognized nonprofit organizations in Western Mass and a national leader in animal welfare. In a typical year, Dakin organization shelters, treats, and fosters more than 20,000 animals and has performed over 144,000 spay or neuter surgeries since 2009. It makes it one of New England's largest spay and neuter providers. You can get even more information going to www.dakinhumane.org.
1: We have some hometown news here from Agawam. Immersive auditory performance. The Amherst Historical, this is out of Amherst. The Amherst Historical Society will be presenting a 10-minute auditory piece that will take place on the Amherst Town Commons during the Farmers Market on Saturday, July 18th. Participants will be asked to follow voice instructions on their headphones and move around the town commons during the experience. Designed to celebrate the town's historic centerpiece, Common was created by John Beckhold, creative director of Eggtooth Productions and the head of the performing arts program at Amherst Regional High School. The free participatory event will require headphones and a connection to the internet while on the Amherst Town Common. The program will run three times at 10:30, 11, and 11:30. Information on how to access the program will be available at Amherst Historical Society's Hands on History Table at the Amherst Farmers Market. On Belchertown, we have the 32nd annual Zonta Golf Tournament will take place on Saturday, September 12th at Cold Spring Country Club on Chauncey Walker Street. Tee off time is at 8:30. 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And out of East Hampton, the fire department open house. The East Hampton Fire Department will host a public open house on Tuesday, July 14th from 6:30 to 8:30 p.m. The open house is open to all ages and will give visitors the opportunity to tour the fire station, see the department's fire engines and rescue vehicles up close, explore the specialized equipment firefighters use to respond to emergencies, and meet and ask questions to local firefighters and emergency personnel. The evening will also feature several family friendly activities, including free ice cream and a dunk tank, where community members can take their best shot at dunking some of the East Hampton firefighters. There is no cost for admission. And out of Holyoke, the Federal Frederick Douglass Exhibit. The Holyoke Public Library on Chestnut Street is hosting a public exhibit, Frederick Douglass, Advocate for Equality, on view through July 23rd. The six-panel exhibition from the Gilder Lehrman Institute explores Douglass's life from 1818 to 1895, examining his escape from slavery, his work as an abolitionist, and his relentless fight for equality. Advocate for Equality is on display on the first floor of the library and open to the public during hours. Is it time now for the editorials?
0: That it is, and our first editorial is from the Republican in Springfield. Spare Western Mass any new bill for Boston traffic. We agree with the aim of the oft-floated idea of congestion pricing in central Boston. Shift the burden to those causing the problematic traffic jams. One suggestion first. Leave every driver living west of Worcester out of the scheme by giving them a place-based no-fee waiver. Anyone living in the 413 area code should be able to drive into Boston anytime without penalty. No matter what, asking people to pay for what has always been free will not be popular. Nearly 70% of Massachusetts residents rejected the idea of congestion pricing in a Suffolk University Boston Globe poll released last month. New York City last year began charging commuters extra to drive into parts of Manhattan during high-use times. It is the only city in the country to adopt such a plan. Boston is often ranked as one of the 10 worst cities in the U.S. for driving during rush hour. One recent study estimated that an average Boston commuter waited in traffic for 79 hours over the course of 2024. That's more than 3 days lost to sitting in traffic. That's why congestion pricing in Boston has been proposed many times over the last 15 years. We agree that this lost time and money, plus increased emissions that most negatively affect people living along major thoroughfares, needs to be fixed. We support the idea of having high-income earners from Boston suburbs pay more. But leave Western Mass drivers out of the solution. Also, discounts or outright waivers should be extended to low-wage earners who often don't have the flexibility to shift their work schedules. There's no other efficient, low-cost way for Western Mass drivers to get to Boston, since there is scant rail service and bus lines offer inconsistent and slow trips. Commuters must drive. State Rep. Lindsay Sabadosa of Northampton made that point about fairness a few years ago during a State House hearing when congestion pricing was discussed.

0: This broadcast service is provided by Valley iRadio. The material being read is the copyright property of the publications being read. Access to this program is solely for persons who cannot read the original printed version due to a visual impairment or other disability. By continuing to listen, you confirm that you have such a condition.
1: Participate in congestion pricing. First, build a reliable passenger rail system between Springfield and Boston. Give drivers west of Worcester a true alternative to driving. Our second editorial is from the Dallas Morning News. Congress tackles college affordability. As students make their way through school, they're often reminded college is the path toward a successful career and stability. However, for many students and families, this path has become unaffordable. The cost of tuition continues to rise. Many families are unprepared for the high sticker price. A recent story in Scripps News, using statistics from data company Talker Research, reported that only 32% of U.S. families surveyed had saved enough to fully fund their children's education. The report, based on responses from parents of high school seniors, presents a startling reality. College has become unattainable for a large part of the population. The nonprofit College Board found that on average, tuition and fees for a four-year college, public college, totaled about $12,000 for in-state students and nearly $32,000 for out-of-state students in the most recent school year. The average tuition cost for a private four-year college was a staggering $45,000. This does not include housing, meal plans, or textbooks. The encouraging news is that Congress has taken steps to make college more affordable for average Americans. The Working Families Tax Cuts Act went into effect this month. The law sets reasonable caps on how much parents can borrow from the federal government to pay for their children's undergraduate tuition, and how much college graduates can borrow for a master's degree. Previously, federal college loan programs allowed people to borrow up to the full cost of attendance. Under the new law, parents can borrow up to $20,000 per student per year and up to $65,000 in total, while graduate students can borrow a total of $100,000 for a master's program and up to $200,000 for a professional degree program like law, medicine, or business administration. The idea is that by limiting what families and students can borrow from the federal government, colleges will be forced to price their programs at the costs that families can pay. College was once a promise to career options and a stable income. For many students, it's now a gamble that will keep them or their parents deep in debt for years. Congress understands college has become too expensive. Universities should come to the same realization.
2: Okay, now it's time for the obituaries, and today's obituaries are brought to you through a generous contribution from the Hamden Lions Club. Their motto is, "We Serve," and we have seven obituaries today. From West Springfield, Raymond D. O'Connor, 83, passed away after a brief illness on July 6th. He was born in Brooklyn, New York on April 13, 1943. Ray was a professor for many years at Holyoke Community College and Elms College. Teaching was his passion. He leaves his loving wife, Mary Ann Babbitt, Babir O'Connor, his sons Dennis, Timothy, and Matthew, and his granddaughter Talia Wingate O'Connor, his brother Walter Wallace, and several nieces and nephews. Calling hours will be held on Friday from 9:30 a.m. until 11 a.m. at the Kern Jones Funeral Home on Main Street in West Springfield. A liturgy of Christian burial will be held at 11:30 a.m. in Sacred Heart Church on 395 Chestnut Street, Springfield. Burial will follow in St. Thomas Cemetery, Kings Highway in West Springfield. From Agawam, Shirley Hannah DeBoole Mitson, 88, passed away peacefully at home

0: July 4th. Born on May 12th, 1938 in Brooklyn, New York. She was raised in Lidditz in Lancaster in Allentown, Pennsylvania. She was a graduate of Allentown High School, Sacred Heart School of Nursing, and Allentown Business College. Sally enjoyed a distinguished career in broadcasting, public relations, and community service. She served as general manager of All News Radio Station, WNUS, director of volunteer services at WGBY Channel 57, and director of public relations for Savin Corporation's New England branches. She is survived by her husband, James Mitzen, her daughter, Christina DeBoole, her grandson, Zachary Lamy, and her family will receive friends on Monday, July 13th from 9:30 to 11 a.m. following the funeral mass at 11 a.m. at St. Anthony Maronite Catholic Church on Island Pond Road in Springfield. Please meet directly at the church. Her communal committal service will follow the mass at 1 p.m. in the chapel at the Massachusetts Veterans Memorial Cemetery on Main Street in Agawam. Her funeral services are entrusted to the St. Pierre Vianna Springfield Chapels on Chapin Terrace in Springfield. And from Ludlow, Norman Mackenzie Stratter, 93, passed away on Saturday, July 4th. He was born on February 13, 1933 in Manhattan, New York. Norman proudly served his country as a Seabee in the U.S. Navy during the Korean War and also served in the Army Reserve until his retirement. He graduated from Mercy Providence School of Anesthesia in 1968 and received his B.S. from the University of New Hampshire. He worked over 50 years as an anesthetist, retiring in 2003 from Springfield Anesthesia. Norman is survived by his wife of 59 years, Gloria Stratter, his children David Lohr, Jeffrey Stratter, and his sister Heather Peters. He also leaves his beloved four grandchildren. The Liturgy of Christian Burial for Norman will be Friday, July 10th at 12 noon in St. Elizabeth Parish on Hubbard Street in Ludlow. Please meet directly at the church. Rites of committal with military honors will follow in Island Pond Cemetery. There are no calling hours. From Springfield, it is with great sadness that we announce the passing of David Donovan, 86, on June 12th at Bay State Medical Center in Springfield following a brief illness. He was born in Dover, New Hampshire in October 1939 and raised in Lynn, Massachusetts. He is survived by his daughters, Maura and Amy, and his brother, William. Dave worked as an accountant, comptroller, and vice president of finance for manufacturing and software firms in four states. He was also a U.S. Navy aviation reservist and a member of St. Cecilia Church in Wilbraham. A funeral service will be held on at 11 a.m. on Tuesday, July 14th at St. Cecilia's Church on Main Street in Wilbraham, followed by burial in Adams Cemetery on Tinkham Road in Wilbraham, and a luncheon reception. Friends and neighbors and relatives who cannot attend this luncheon are welcome to greet the immediate family at the church between 10:15 and 11:45 a.m. Rosemary Spear, age 72, died at Bay State Medical Center on July 6th. Funeral services will be at New Life Church in East Longmeadow, Mass. On Saturday, July 11th at 11 a.m. Please visit https://citycremationsinc.com. Obituaries for full obituary. From Chicopee, Chester Swiderski, 93. Died on Friday, July 3rd at Bay State Medical Center. He was born on July 31st, 1932 in Springfield. Chester was a retired security guard at the Springfield Museum and Library, where he worked since 1974. He was a proud Army veteran during the Korean War, and he is survived by two nephews, Michael Tenzar and Henry Tenzar. Visitation will be on Saturday, July 11th, from 10 to 11 a.m. at the Serpio Memorial Funeral Home on Grape Street in Chicopee. Burial with military honors will follow at the St. Stanislaus Cemetery on Montgomery Street in Chicopee. Next we have Jack Bryant, passed away at his home in Phoenix City, Alabama on July 6th. Jack Earl Bryant was born November 13th, 1931, near Nutsaloga, Alabama. He grew up in the Liberty City community, attended Real Town School in the 11th grade, and graduated from Macon County High School in 1950. He enlisted in the Air Force Reserve as a flight engineer. He worked for many years in different subsidiaries of AT&T, New England Telephone, South Central Bell, and NYNEX. He is survived by his son, Jeffrey, and two grandchildren, Carl Bryant and Laura Martika, and four great-grandchildren, also a brother, George Larry. Visitation will be held at Strifler Hamby Mortuary in Phoenix City on Saturday, July 11th from 1 p.m. till 2 p.m. Eastern Daylight Time. A graveside service for family and friends in the Pittsview community will be held Saturday at 3 p.m. At Pittsview Cemetery. And those are our obituaries for today. So it's time now for, what do we got next, Sue?
1: If we have any time, there's a quick one here. If I can find it again. Here we go. Sorry. This is by Jessica Hill and Michael Wesenstein from the Associated Press. After helping the U.S. win the Cold War, the all-you-can-eat buffet is fading. Oh, heart, be still. Out of Las Vegas, on a cool fall evening after the end of World War II, Las Vegas watched officials and Cafe Society turn out for the opening of America's first all-you-can-eat buffet. It was a big night in a small town that dreamed of hungry visitors. The glazed ham and prime rib in the El Rancho, Vegas, were signs American food was changing. The space race and arms race made Cold War headlines. The farms race was just as important. Genetics, chemicals, motorized equipment nearly tripled U.S. farm production between 1948 and 2017. What do you do with all that food? In the beginning, at least three Vegas legends claimed inventing the all-you-can-eat buffet. The best-known tale, says promoter Herb McDonald, put cheese and cold cuts on a bar one night. Gamblers walking by said they were hungry and the buffet was born, said McDonald's 2002 obituary. Other casinos opened buffets for eating in between gambling, said Michael Green, a history professor at University of Nevada. For one lump sum, people carried a plate past salads, meats, pastas, seafood, trying a little bit of everything before going back for more. That last part is important. As the all-you-can-eat buffet became a hit, its origin story was disputed. Stories attributing the buffet to El Rancho were dismissed by Vegas historian Carlson. It couldn't have been that simple, he said, citing another version that attributes the buffet to the mob that helped found Las Vegas. In Neon Metropolis, How Vegas Started the 21st Century, pins the buffet on mobster Dave Berman, who moved from Iowa in 1944 as Jewish gangsters snatched up local hotels and casinos. Berman hired a chef to feed gamblers who laid lox, whitefish, herring, and other Jewish brunch delicacies on a long table. A Vegas tradition, the buffet was born, said Rothman. However, it all started. All-you-can-eat buffets spread across the Republic to restaurants like Golden Corral and Ponderosa. Then they started losing out to casual dining outlets like Olive Garden or Chili's. Food industry expert Dave Trisano said, that in 2020, COVID-19 dealt a blow that persists to this day. Suddenly, piles of food sitting out for everyone to grab weren't quite as appealing. Longtime Las Vegas food journalist Al Mancini, though, says buffets will always have a place there in Vegas. There's a visceral reaction to just loading up that tray, he said. People love that, and I think they always will. I don't know. Do you go to buffets often, all you can eat?
0: No.
1: I don't either. I don't even think of it.
0: I don't either.
1: I always worry how long has the food been out there, you know? But now it's time for Dear Abby.
0: Okay.
1: Okay, Dear Abby. Dear Abby, at 82, my father continues to live alone and unassisted. He's generally in good health, but he won't be forever. I'm recognizing that. One thing he really wants to do while he still can, or thinks he can, is take a road trip by himself to visit his sister on the other side of the country. He regularly does shorter drives, 2 to 3 hours, and figures if he takes his time, he can make the 2,000-mile journey by doing many short stretches over a few days. I think it's a colossally bad idea. He's underestimating the fatigue he's going to experience after a long day of driving and is forgetting how much extra energy it takes to navigate in an unfamiliar place. I'm worried he's going to get in an accident or get lost. After telling him that and that he's got better options, I offered to pay for a plane ticket. He doesn't like the idea of trying to navigate an airport, which makes no sense to me compared to driving, or trying to drive an unfamiliar rental car when he arrives. I've suggested going with him, but he wants to stay for a long period of time, and there isn't room for me at my aunt's. Dad has got his mind set on this trip. He's worried I'm going to leave without telling anyone he's going. If I can't reason with him, what can I do? We don't live close to each other, and I don't have any right to take his keys. But this is nuts, right? Signed, Sees a Disaster in Ohio. Dear Sees, whether you or I think your father's plan is nuts is beside the point. He's going to make the trip. However, this does not mean you cannot have some input and assurances. Help your father plan and map out the trip. Note what hotels or motels there are along the way and help him make reservations. Then get his promise to call you every night when he checks in so that you'll know he's all right. It may take some work on your part, but the reassurance of being able to track his progress would be priceless. Okay, our next one. Dear Abby, my youngest child, early teens, has a hard time making and keeping friends, but he made a new friend 3 weeks ago. I've met the mom once, briefly, but mostly texted in order to discuss timing for plans with my kid and hers. The mom keeps asking me for money. Our stories are similar, and I've filled her in. Divorced, single mom, no contact with ex, no support. Most recently, she texted me asking for gas money and additional money to help for a trip out of state for a funeral. I may live in a nice house, but I have no help in paying for it, plus all the other life expenses. I've told her as much, but I still get these requests. I don't want to be rude to her, but I feel like my next step is to be blunt. However, I don't want to risk hurting the friendship between the kids. How do I make it clear without doing damage? Signed, Dollars and Cents. Dear Dollars and Cents, resist the urge to be blunt. Simply tell the woman nicely that you don't have funds to give her at this time. When she asks again, repeat it as necessary.
0: Oh, my golly.
1: That sounds bad.
0: Yeah, it does. It does. So today is your birthday. Communication and observations will help you read the room better this year. Step outside your comfort zone and be the one to make a difference. Lead the way to hope and a better future. The prospects look good if you play your cards right. Shoot for the stars and enjoy the returns. Cancer, consider your choices and do what's best for everyone. Your conscientious approach will help you gain the trust and respect of those you deal with today. Leo, take a tour of what's floating around in your mind and quantify what's necessary and what you can discard. The process of elimination will help clear a path forward. Virgo, live and learn. What you experience today will help you make better decisions. Experience is the spice of life, but it can also cost you. Be a leader, not a follower. Libra, take flight and look at the world with gratitude. Project an image that makes others gravitate toward you. Don't limit what you can accomplish because you held back. Scorpio, ask questions and you'll feel good about yourself. Make reasonable plans and walk away from anyone trying to talk you into something you don't need. Sagittarius, an offer or change someone makes will dazzle you. Be careful not to get swept up in someone else's dream. Be a friendly observer today. Capricorn, open your heart to those you care about or want to help. How treat others will set an example for those trying to find their way through something similar. Aquarius, choose to make a domestic change. Set your sights on what you want out of life and embrace new beginnings. Don't fall for the first person, suggestion, or offer that tries to influence you. Pisces, discover how you can parlay your skills, attributes, and experience into something new and exciting. An opportunity to take on new position looks encouraging. Aries, think big and discover the simplest way to reach your objective. A relaxed demeanor and aggressive plan will help you maintain the ideal balance in life. Taurus, put your heart out to the universe and live life your way. What you project, you'll get back. A humble, kind approach when dealing with those you encounter will win approval. And lastly, Gemini, reconsider the lifestyle you desire and how to proceed. You have plenty to gain if you talk to experts and price out the cost necessary to reach your destinations. And that's your horoscope for today. And how about the almanac, Sue?
1: And our almanac today is Thursday, July 9th, the 190th day of 2026, and the 19th day of summer. Today in history, in 1850, President Zachary Taylor died in office of a stomach-related illness at the age of 65. In 1868, the 14th Amendment was ratified, guaranteeing full citizenship and equal protection to African Americans. In 1943, Allied forces launched an airborne and amphibious invasion of Sicily. Today's birthdays include sewing machine inventor Elias Howe, politician Donald Rumsford, actor Brian Dennehy, actor Richard Roundtree, author Dean Koontz, actor Chris Cooper, composer and musician John Tesh, politician Lindsey Graham, actor Tom Hanks, singer and songwriter Courtney Love, and finally, musician, singer, and songwriter Jack White. Today's fact, in an attempt to inspire efforts and encourage enlistment, General George Washington had the newly adopted Declaration of Independence read aloud to his troops in the Continental Army in New York City on this day in 1776. Today in sports, in 1877, the inaugural Wimbledon Tennis Championship took place in London. Today's quote is by musician, singer, and songwriter John White. Quote, "A lot of people in the media, and some everyday people, really aren't in search of the truth. They're in search of something worse than that. I think the media is the kind of thing where the truth doesn't win because it's no fun." Okay.
0: All right. So we'll be with you again next week.
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2: Well, thank you both, Sue and Jody, for reading to us from the Springfield Republican this morning. It's Thursday, July 9th, 2026, and you are listening to Valley Eye Radio. Up next, we'll hear from Martha, who will be reading to us from the Westfield News. Then we'll hear from Jim with the Daily Hampshire Gazette. And then rounding out the news this morning into the afternoon, we'll hear from Andrea, bringing us the Greenfield Recorder. We've got all that and much more coming up here for you shortly on Valley Eye Radio.
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0: 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I hope to see you then.
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8: Hi, this is Martha. 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I'm a retired first grade teacher. I read the Westfield News Monday through Thursday and on Saturdays. And you're listening to Valley Eye Radio. Hello, it's Martha with the Westfield News for Thursday, July 9, 2026. In front page news, Krepp's Tea House Saga Nears End by Cliff Clark from Southwick. Art Urbinicus, the owner of Krepp's Tea House, is nearing the end of his five-year quest to use one of his three outbuildings on his property for outdoor dining. The Krepp's Tea Saga is near completion. All we need to do is get this ramp installed and to put the little walkway in to get to the pirate ship, said Stephen Salvini during Monday's Conservation Commission meeting. The business is seeking the commission's approval to install a ramp compliant with the American with Disabilities Act. Salvini of Salvini Associates, Inc. has been representing Rabinicus during the entire process and, in a memorandum sent to Conservation Commission Chair Norm Cheever last month, recounted when the saga began. On June 28, 2021, Krepp's Tea House recorded the order of conditions for the approved notice of intent to construct three gazebos on their property at 157 Feeding Hills Road. At the time, Krepp's Tea House did not have a corresponding special permit to occupy the gazebos for their intended use. That special permit was granted this year, Salvini wrote. Those outbuildings, which Salvini refers to as gazebos, have been unused since being built. It wasn't until June 2025 that Rabinicus applied to the planning board for a special permit to allow dining in one of the outbuildings. He proposed hosting 20 diners in the outbuilding without changing the restaurant's seating capacity of 93. Between then and May, public hearings were scheduled, some held, some continued, but it wasn't until November that the effort to approve the application began in earnest. After reservations about various aspects of the application were addressed, including the fire department's concern about the emergency vehicle's access and about monitoring the movement of seats between the restaurant and the outbuilding, the planning board approved the special permit. The final permit allowed dining in the outbuilding from 9 a.m. to 9 p.m. between May 1 and September 15, with 10 seats kept there at all times, and the option of bringing in 10 additional seats from the restaurant. Getting the commission to sign off on the ADA-compliant ramp is the last chapter in the saga. The commission's approval is needed because the ADA ramp is in a Great Brook floodplain and must be securely attached to the ground in the event of flooding, which was an issue for Commission Chair Norm Cheever. If a flood really hits that area, that ramp, because it's in the floodplain zone, whereas the gazebo is not, because it's raised up, will rip off and become a torpedo, Cheever said at the commission meeting on Monday. Salvini assured Cheever that that wouldn't be a problem because helical or screw piles would be used to anchor not only the ramp, but also the pirate ship playscape on the property. I'd like to know how big they're going to be, Cheever said, referring to the diameter of the piles. Salvini said he didn't know, but whatever is used must be signed off on by the town's building inspector. He doesn't have the knowledge of the floodplain zone, Cheever responded. Sylvina said he understood that, but when something is put into the floodplain, it has to meet certain requirements for building code that he does know. Cheever wanted to know the diameters of the screw piles, how deep they would be screwed into the ground, and how many would be used. Salvini said he didn't have that information, but that answer didn't satisfy Cheever. I want to know the depth, he said, sounding irritated. With that, Commissioner Andy Reardon intervened. I think Norm's looking for the engineered plan, he said. Salvini said he could get the plans, but he wanted the commission's approval. I'd like to get this passed and move on. This ramp was approved prior to this as part of the original notice of intent, and we are now just coming back because they couldn't use the outbuildings before they were put in, he said. Reardon said he heard Salvini's aggravation and understood that you just want to get it done. He then addressed whether the outbuilding should be referred to as a gazebo. First off, that's not a gazebo. It's a sea shed. Gazebos have screens and the wind blows through, Reardon said, adding that the plan was always problematic pretty much from the outset. So, to make it easy, give Norm the number and then we'll approve it, Reardon said. Salvini said he didn't have the magic number in front of him, but added that if the piles were an inch in diameter, four should hold down the ramp. Quantity and depth are what I need to know for my vote, Cheever said. Salvini said the company that will install the piles would probably have equipment specifications. That's probably exactly what Norm wants to see, Reardon said. With that, Cheever said the discussion will continue in the next meeting. Just supply us with the information, okay? He said. Continuing on the front page, for third straight year, Generations Bridge the Gap with at Westfield High School Armbrook Village Meeting by Amy Porter from Westfield. For the third year in a row, Armbrook Village residents teamed up with Westfield High School students at the end of the school year for the Past Meets Present initiative. This intergenerational program allows today's seniors and students to connect and learn from one another's experiences, said Armbrook Director of Community Relations, Jada Hansel. This year, 26 freshmen and social studies teachers Nicole Hamill's AP History class invited 12 seniors from Armbrook to come to the school over several visits and bring objects from their lives that were important to them. The seniors were paired up with students who wrote about the artifacts and the history and importance behind them. Between high school trophies and keepsakes from the 1994 Paris Olympic Games, the Westfield students were deeply drawn to not only which items each senior brought in, but also the personal meaning that they held, Hanstel said. Students then got their chance to present to seniors, faculty, and family in a museum-style exhibit in which each student shared what they learned from their conversations with the seniors. Not only were students able to enhance their history knowledge, but seniors also learned about their neighbors' past experiences, contributing to Armbrook Village's goal of building connection and community, she said. For example, Armbrook resident George Zamborski, originally from Northampton, brought in a basketball, an award he received for winning his Northampton YMCA League Championship when he was in high school. He admitted to the students that he was a good rebounder, but not much of a scorer. Lori Loisel from Southampton brought in a fuchsia-colored scarf and a book of memorabilia from the 1994 Olympics in Lillehammer, Norway, that she had attended with her best friend Jane, the aunt of figure skater Nancy Kerrigan, who went on to win a silver medal. B. Zenda brought in the American flag that was presented to her at her husband's military funeral. Geraldine Ogenby brought in a Lifetime Achievement Award she had received from President Joseph Biden in 2022 for her decades of volunteer work. Among the work, Ogdenbeen knitted 97 chemo blankets and over 1,000 infant hats for Cooley Dickinson babies. According to the students' research, to get a Lifetime Achievement Award from the president, you must have 4,000 documented hours of volunteering. The first awards were handed out in 2003 when the president's Volunteer Service Award was instituted to recognize Americans committed to volunteerism. They were handed out in several tiers, bronze, silver, and gold, with the Lifetime Achievement Award being the highest honor. Recipients received a personalized certificate, an official pin, a medallion, and a congratulatory letter from the sitting U.S. president. The Past Meets Present initiative took off in 2024 when Armbrook Village partnered with Westfield High School's AP History class, taught by Hamill, to bring their dementia-friendly training to younger generations. In an effort to promote understanding and compassion toward those living with Alzheimer's disease and dementia, Armbrook Village worked to make Westfield the first dementia-friendly city on the East Coast in 2014. Since then, Armbrook has hosted numerous trainings for students, healthcare workers, and the general public. The Past Meets Present project cultivates a sense of purpose within our residents. Not only does it positively affect our residents, but it also has a lasting impact on the students, teaching them empathy, patience, and a deeper understanding of how the things that they learn about in textbooks actually were real-life experiences, Hanstill said. And last on the front page, Family Day Set for Chauncey Allen Park on Saturday by Amy Porter from Westfield. Families of all ages are invited to Family Day at Grandmother's Garden on Saturday, July 11, from 10 a.m. to 2 p.m. According to organizers, the event will feature a free, fun-filled day of family, learning, and community designed to inspire an appreciation of the natural environment in the 10-acre Chauncey Allen Park on Smith Avenue. Volunteers Cecilia Florence and Maureen Kane said families are encouraged to bring lunch and enjoy the beautiful garden setting with a picnic around the new education pavilion, where a clarinet trio will perform throughout the morning. For those wishing to purchase food, a hot dog truck and an ice cream truck will be on site throughout the event. Among the activities planned throughout the day will be nature discovery with Tom and Nancy Condon of the Naturalist Club of Western Massachusetts, who will use field guides to have the kids go out and search for critters and plants in the park and pond area. There will also be a story time with a grandmother under the magnolia tree with comfortable cushions for listeners, an arts and crafts table, and games set up around the park, including croquet, badminton, and Jenga. The day also offers a chance to check out the flowers in bloom and the expanded herb garden in Grandmother's Garden, where volunteers spend hours every week keeping the garden at its best. It's an opportunity to invite children, parents, family members, and the entire community to the new pavilion, Chauncey Allen Park, and the garden itself, said Education Coordinator Jacqueline McDowell. Admission to Family Day is free. All ages are welcome, and no registration is required, thanks to generous donations by People's Bank, Columbia Manufacturing, and the Polish National Credit Union. We're hoping people will come to visit nature, see what's here, and have a lovely day together, McDowell said. Since the ribbon cutting of the new Education Pavilion and newly planted arboretum on May 12, the volunteers and board of the Friends of the Grandmother's Garden have opened Chauncey Allen Park to many community groups and activities, including field trips from area schools, a group studying wetland critters, and a preschool playgroup meeting on Wednesday mornings in the summer. The pavilion is also available for private rentals, and there are already weddings and other events scheduled. Information on rentals and on other upcoming community activities may be found at grandmothersgarden.org. Some events happening in the area: in Westfield, Carillon Concert. Stanley Park's Carillon Concert for July will be presented on Sunday, July 19, from 1:30 to 2:30 p.m. Stanley Park's Carilloner will offer a variety of music from the Carillon Tower. For further information on the Carillon Concert program, go to stanleypark.org or call the Stanley Park office at 413-568-9312. Continuing in Westfield, Sarah the Fiddler. The Stanley Park Sunday Night Concert Series will present Sarah the Fiddler on July 19 at 6 p.m. at the Beverage Pavilion. This event has a suggested donation of $5 per person. Chairs will be provided and food service will be available from the Bubble Mug Cafe at Pottery Cellar. For more information on the Westfield Bank Sunday Night Concert Series, go to stanleypark.org or call the park office at 413-568-9312. And Tai Chi Cha. Join Stanley Park Wednesday mornings for Tai Chi Cha from 9:30 a.m. to 10:30 a.m. on July 22 and 29 and August 5 and 12. Participants are welcome to park at the Pavilion Annex via Gate 4 off Kensington Avenue. It is recommended that you attend all classes to get the most out of this practice. A donation to the park of $5 per person per class is suggested. For more information about the Tai Chi Cha sessions, visit stanleypark.org. In sports, Pro Motocross celebrates 50 years in Southwick by Brandon Short, special to the Westfield News from Southwick. Since 1976, the intimate serpentine layout of Southwick's iconic The Wick 338 has provided the most unique and grueling challenge in American motocross. Nestled behind the American Legion outpost for which it is named, amidst a sea of trees and the nearby Great Brook, the country's most famous sand track remains a hidden gem that continues to serve as a pillar of the globally prestigious Pro Motocross Championship, entrenched with the legacy that celebrates 50 years of racing and community support this summer. On Saturday, July 11, the 45th running of the Crestview Construction Southwick National will see the town of Southwick become the global epicenter of the motocross world as world-class team race teams and an international contingent of the fastest racers on the planet converge on Western Massachusetts for the ultimate battle of man and machine at the Moto Sandbox. With its one-of-a-kind racing, surface, persistent stream of flowing turns, and an undulating terrain surrounded by spectators, the WIC 338 stands alone in the world of motorsports. It is rare to find a racetrack of such global significance and rich history seamlessly interwoven into the community that surrounds it. However, the embrace of this summer tradition has become a fixture of Southwick living and an economic boon for Hampton County, according to race officials. Hundreds of racers, race team personnel, event staff, and race fans from across New England will make the journey to Western Massachusetts for an action-packed day of racing that will serve as the crucial halfway point of the 2026 campaign. With legendary track elements like JoJo's Power Slide and Buckley Berm, the WIC 338 has long put riders to the ultimate test. The ever-changing sand means the track is constantly evolving, getting rougher and tougher as the day wears on. The demanding track conditions are usually complemented by elevated summer temperatures and humidity, adding another layer to an already monumental task. Despite its challenges, it's a race all athletes want to win, and those who have prevailed on these hallowed grounds take immense pride in knowing they earned that success. The WIC 338 has also become a sought-after destination for racers from across the globe, with an exceptionally talented contingent of overseas stars consistently making the journey to the U.S. just to be part of this celebrated event. For spectators, there's simply nothing like it, as virtually every vantage point provides spectacular visuals and puts fan on top of the action. The Summer Pro Motocross Championship comprises 11 rounds of captivating and thrilling competition amongst the most high-profile superstars in motorcycle racing, led by the likes of Australian siblings Jet and Hunter Lawrence, second-generation American phenom Hayden Deegan, Spanish world champion Jorge Prado, and many more. The series will visit 10 different states from late May to late August, traveling to the most hallowed venues in racing with legacies that span upwards of five decades. In the end, a pair of athletes will emerge with the sport's most distinguished title and the distinction of being called an AMA national champion. Practice and qualifiers for this fifth round of racing action will begin on Saturday at the WIC at 8 a.m., followed by opening ceremonies at 12:15 p.m. The first motos, 250 SMX class and 450 SMX class at 1, and the second motos, WMX 250 SMX class, 450 SMX class at 2. Ticket prices are as follows. General admission, $74.64 for adults, $38.17 for children ages 6 to 12. General admission plus a pit pass, $105.90 for adults, $69.43 for children ages 6 to 12, and preferred viewing island, $204.89 for adults and $100.69 for children ages 6 to 12. For more information about the Pro Motocross Championship sanctioned by AMA Pro Racing, visit promotocross.com. And also in sports, Crystal propels Westfield again by Chris Putz from Westfield. One thing is crystal clear. This win was tailor-made. Taylor Crystal struck out 18 batters as the young pitching sensation led the Westfield Little League Softball 10U All-Stars past Dudley 6-1 in the sectional round game on Monday on the road. Crystal gave up one hit and one run over six innings while walking six. Westfield got on the board in the bottom of the second inning after Paisley Rogers singled down the left field line. Grace Fangnan was struck by a pitch, and Lydia Crane walked, each scoring one run. A single from Kaliana Dallas extended the Westfield lead to 4-1 in the bottom of the third inning. Dallas drove the middle of the lineup, leading Westfield with two RBIs. The right-handed hitter went 1-for-3 on the day. Rogers, the number 9 hitter, had two hits and two at-bats. Crane had two walks. Overall, the team had a strong eye at the plate, piling up six walks for the game. Westfield returns to its home field today to face the District 4 representative at Sadie Knox Field beginning at 7 p.m. And Westfield Little League contributed to this report. Dear Annie, by Annie Lane, hoping to heal a hurting family. Dear Annie, I've been married for 35 years and have 4 children and 7 grandchildren. We are a blended family. All the children lived with and were raised by my husband and me. One of my daughters was always kind of a black sheep, always doing things outside the box. As a young child, teen, and adult, she always did it differently, so much so that as she got older, it actually started to hurt our family and the other children. She moved out in her early 20s, and I thought things would get better, but they just got worse. Then she came and told us she was pregnant and getting married. Of course, being a mom, I wanted to help her. She was young and not yet financially stable. Fast forward 1 year, and she moved back in our home with her husband and our grandchild. I see now that was a big mistake. My husband and I are now living in a one-bedroom apartment. We had to sell our home because they basically stole it from us. I feel like a fool. How could this have happened? The last thing that she said to us was, "You're dead to me, and I will never speak to either of you again." How she feels she is in the right boggles my mind. We tried very hard with her. This was really the last straw, and for the sake of the rest of my children and grandchildren, we had to cut her out. This was after she had already cut all of us out in person and on all social media accounts. I am feeling guilty over all of this, guilt that I hurt my family, guilt that I wasn't a good mother. I have done so much for her, and it was never enough. Annie, I have to ask you, what do I do about all of this? I want to heal the rest of my family. There is so much hurt after what she has done, and nothing will ever be the same. Signed, Looking for a Solution. Dear Looking for a Solution, 35 years of family building, and you end up with the door slammed in your face. The fact that you're carrying guilt only means you're a caring mother. What happened to your home may not just be a betrayal. If you signed documents you didn't fully understand, or if anything was forged, that's potentially fraud. An attorney can tell you quickly whether there's any legal recourse. As for the healing of the rest of your family, they watched this happen too. They don't need you to have answers yet, but they do need to see you stop punishing yourself for someone else's choices. The guilt may feel real, but it's misdirected. A good therapist can help you untangle what needs grieving and what needs releasing. And our hints from Heloise. Change is constant for all languages. Dear Heloise, King Alfred the Great would never have said you to one person, since this was the plural form and thou was the singular form. This can be compared to German du and the Spanish tu. After the French-speaking Normans in 1066 forced a two-tier society on England, they demanded that they should be addressed with the plural pronouns while they addressed the conquered natives with the singular, which explains why the plural are is still used with you. Examples of changes could be multiplied. While the invaders and natives continually melded, the two-tier system remained, with French vocabulary and later Latin, the language of education, being dominant in the speech of the upper class. To gain access to membership in the upper class, those in the lower class had to learn the speech of their social betters. This was born the idea of correct English. When schools were established, it was naturally the socially correct variety of the language that was inculcated and even hallowed. I once heard a teacher correct a student by saying, "God doesn't want you to talk this way." Unfortunately, generations of students have been brainwashed with the misconception that there's an absolute pure form of the language. An old quip says that the only constant in language is change, and a language doesn't exist apart from its speakers. It is in languages that change, people change their language. Social norms exist in language as they do in other areas of life, and norms change differently among groups that are separated in any way, socially, geographically, or temporally. After all, 2,500 years ago, English and German were one language. From Rudy in Tucson, Arizona. Coffee filter trick. Dear Heloise, after 60 years of being frustrated when struggling to separate a bowl-shaped coffee filter from the stack that it comes packaged in, I've discovered a trick. I have found that if I hold a portion of the stack in my hand and blow down on the exposed edges, the outside filter will separate from the stack and can easily be peeled off. From Chadron via email. Chemicals and food. Dear Heloise, I read the comments from Jan in Dayton, Ohio, titled Chemicals in Our Food. It was of interest because I was drinking a cup of takeout coffee that had a black plastic lid. How can we determine if the black plastic items that we use contain harmful chemicals? From Paul in California. Paul, since food chemicals are usually odorless, tasteless, and not seen by sight alone, you'll need to read labels and government reports on the chemicals that are used in plastics. In other words, it's complicated and hard to know. Most chemicals in plastic become dangerous when the plastic is heated. Or if the food is stored in plastic for a long period of time, there could possibly be leaching of chemicals into the food. From Heloise. And that is the Westfield News for Thursday, July 9, 2026. This has been Martha. 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
2: Hi, this is Beth with some stories from Mental Floss. Here are some famous bubbles that popped. The Ponzi scheme. Being a scam artist is bad enough. Having a type of scam named after you is a perverse sort of immortality. Consider the case of Charles Ponzi, who showed great chutzpah even by 1920 standards, promising investors a return rate of 100% in just 90 days. Ponzi lured trusting thousands into a security and exchange company, which is no relation to the Securities and Exchange Commissions, but the supposed whiz kid merely used the new funds to pay off existing investors, a practice now known as a Ponzi scheme. The arrangement collapsed when the authorities began investigating, and after doing a stint in the slammer, the Ponz finally got a real job, working for Alitalia, the national Italian airline. Then there's the South Sea and the Mississippi bubble. Don't you just love globalization? In the early 18th century, this double bubble grew on both sides of the English Channel at the same time, probably the first example of globalization in financial markets. In England, investors snatched up shares of the South Sea Company, a firm that was supposed to monopolize trade with the Americas, while in France, money flowed into a company set up by Englishman John Law to operate in the Mississippi Valley and other French colonial areas. Share prices of the companies rose so much that it became necessary to invent a new word for those who grew rich in the bubble, millionaires. Somehow, the South Sea Company never made a profit. Claims that Louisiana had mountains of gold turned out to be little less than accurate. After share prices collapsed in 1720, France had a government crisis, and England passed the bubble law, forbidding companies to issue stock. Florida's real estate boom. President Andrew Jackson, whose face graces the $20 bill, won Florida for the United States in 1821.
4: 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And hi, it's good to be with you. And let's begin, as we usually do, with the weather forecast for the next several days. Today, a high of 90, partly sunny, hot, and humid, with the winds from the southwest 6 to 12 miles per hour. Tonight, the low will be 70, a shower early, mostly cloudy and warm, with the winds from the south 4 to 8 miles per hour. On Friday, a high of 89, a low of 64, a shower and thunderstorm in the afternoon with the winds from the west-northwest.

0: 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The material being read is the copyright property of the publications being read. Access to this program is solely for persons who cannot read the original printed version due to a visual impairment or other disability. 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
1: Cataract kept the now 80-year-old Florence resident from getting a driver's license, making a bicycle his primary mode of transportation. 3 years ago, he upgraded to an electric bike and has since logged about 6,000 miles while making regular trips to the Department of Veterans Affairs Medical Center in Leeds with ease. It's a chore getting up there, and with an old bike, Leibel said recently, after stopping at an ATM in downtown Northampton, but on an electric bike, it's easy. Leibel is among a growing number of Western Massachusetts residents embracing electric bicycles for transportation, exercise, and recreation. As sales have surged, however, concerns about speeding, rider etiquette, and battery safety have prompted Governor Maura Healey and state lawmakers to push for the first comprehensive statewide regulations governing e-bikes, scooters, and other micro-mobility devices. I love how they come up with terms like micro-mobility devices. The state has seen an annual 23% increase in injuries related to e-bikes since 2017, according to figures compiled in a January report released by the state's Special Commission on Micromobility. Using recommendations from the report, Healey's proposal, Ride Safe Act, filed in May, would establish a statewide framework regulating micromobility devices. By regulating e-bikes based on top speed rather than device type, the bill aims to reduce crashes, improve safety for riders and pedestrians, and give cities and towns consistent rules for devices that have rapidly evolved beyond existing state law. Democratic House leaders have since incorporated similar provisions into a broader economic development package that was unveiled this week. Currently, e-bike riders have the same rights as traditional bike users and do not need a driver's license or inspection, although state law does not permit e-bikes to be driven on sidewalks unless permitted by local ordinance. When e-bikes first appeared in Western Massachusetts about 15 years ago, local bike shops struggled to sell even one. Today, retailers say they're one of the fastest-growing segments of the bicycle market, a trend reflected nationally. According to the website Diesel E-Bikes, the United States imported about 1.7 million e-bikes in 2024, up from nearly 1 million in 2023. That's a 70% jump. Leela Everett, manager of Northampton Bicycle, and Robert Nuttleman, owner of Quadrini Electric Bicycles in Florence, said many customers are buying e-bikes to replace cars. Others are returning to cycling after injuries, illness, or age made riding a traditional bicycle more difficult. Everett said customers often tell her, "Your e-bike gave me my life back. I can now ride with my husband, I can ride with my wife, I can ride with my friends, I can make it up the hill, and I couldn't because of an injury, aging, or illness," he said. "It's really amazing what they've done for a lot of people," Nuttleman said. "What they've really done for a lot of couples is where one person in the couple

0: pole is very athletic and the other is not. This levels the field, and they can go for a bike ride together and not annoy one another. As e-bikes become more common, however, concerns about safety are rising. You get the bad actors that want to ride down the bike path at 30 miles an hour on a 100-pound bike, and that's not cool, Nettleman said. If you're on a small, multi-use path, it's just dangerous for everyone around you, especially if you're not willing to slow down to pass people, Everett said. There should be an etiquette involved and just some common sense, some little decency, which we lose more and more of every day. Faster bikes, greater concerns. There's a lot of motorcycles in disguise, Nettleman said, referring to some high-powered e-bikes on the market. Massachusetts recognizes three classes of e-bikes. Class 1 bikes provide pedal assistance up to 20 miles per hour. Class 2 bikes will assist riders up to 20 miles per hour, but include a throttle that allows riders to travel without pedaling. Class 3 bikes provide pedal assistance up to 28 miles per hour and also may include a throttle. For comparison, Nettleson said 28 per mile is roughly the speed of a traditional bicycle traveling downhill. Everett said some riders modify their bikes to go even faster. There's a price of electronics, so you can reprogram them, she said. People break into them and make them go faster. Because of this, Nettleman said, he refuses to sell throttle-equipped models. He believes future regulations will strictly restrict them and wants to avoid the liability associated with higher speeds. We'll get phone calls from people saying, "How fast will the bike go, and do I have a pedal, or do I have to pedal?" Well, that's not really the customer I'm looking for, he said. That's a customer that's probably lost their license because they were misbehaving, and that's how you know this is their transportation. They're looking for a motorcycle that isn't a motorcycle. Nettleman also warned consumers to be cautious of high-powered models sold online. My son-in-law called me, and he said, "Hey, my son wants this," Nettleman recalled. I said to him, "Why don't you buy him a Ducati motorcycle?" When his son-in-law questioned the comparison, Nettleman said he explained that the e-bike accelerated from 0 to 30 miles per hour faster than a Ducati. In Europe, he said, electric bicycles are generally limited to 250-watt motors. Some models sold in the United States exceed 1,000 watts. They're extremely dangerous because people don't understand how much power that is, Nettleman said. Europe has it right, he added. In Europe, throttles are not legal. They're pedal assist only. Bikes on fire is another concern. Speed is not the only concern surrounding e-bikes. Lithium-ion batteries have been linked to house fires, although local retailers said most are preventable and stem from user error rather than defects in the bikes themselves. Since late 2023, more than 170 fires have been linked to lithium-ion batteries, according to the Massachusetts Department of Fire Services, with several occurring locally. In September, the Olympic Oaks Duplex in Amherst burned down as a result of an e-bike's lithium-ion battery, displacing six residents. Last March, a house fire in Holyoke was also sparked by a battery fire, which led the state to issue a public safety alert. Damaged, defective, or recalled batteries are to blame for the surge in incidents, according to the Department of Fire Services. Always read and follow the manufacturer's instructions. Use the manufacturer's charging equipment and disconnect it when the device is fully charged, said Holyoke Fire Chief John Kettlewitz. Aftermarket accessories and overcharged batteries have been linked to serious fires. Nettleman said one of the most common mistakes is replacing a broken charger with an incompatible model instead of the manufacturer's charger. Another is continuing to use a damaged battery after it has been dropped. If you took your battery out of your car and dropped it on the sidewalk and it cracked, what would you do? Nettleman said. Would you put it in the car and keep using it? No. Nettleman said e-bikes often get a black eye because fires involving scooters and hoverboards are frequently blamed on all lithium-ion devices. Those batteries, he said, are mounted closer to the ground and are more likely to be damaged than batteries used on most e-bikes. Nettleman said the e-bike industry's growth has been dramatic during the 14 years in the business. I remember going to these trade shows where we'd have a booth with these bikes, and I'd ask people if they ever rode an electric bike, and 95% of the people said no. And now, 95% of the people said yes, he said. Everett said Northampton Bicycle sold only about one e-bike a few years ago. Today, the shop sells more than 100 annually. She attributed the growth to lower prices. Bikes selling for $7,000 a decade ago now go for $1,500. Improved efficiency and lighter designs. Every year, there's going to become lighter. Every year, they're going to do more efficient, and the prices are going to come down, Everett said. As the products get better, the prices are going to come down. For potential buyers, both retailers offer the same advice. Know who will service the bike. Everett and Nettleman said many e-bikes purchased online or through large retailers come with limited repair options, and their shops do not service bikes purchased from unsupported sources. You got it off the internet. Best of luck, Everett tells customers seeking repairs for bikes purchased online. When it breaks, the only thing you can do is send an e-bike to the company, and they hope that the email gets answered, Nettleman said. It's like buying a car with no place to fix it. The biggest thing that you're paying for is the electronics on one of these bikes, and so making sure that you have somebody who will service it is important to make sure that it doesn't just land in a landfill, Everett said. The retailer said e-bikes are attracting riders of all ages. I always thought my customer was going to be 60 years and older, but it's really every age, Nettleman said. Several e-bike riders across the region said that the key to sharing roads and bike paths is simple. Be aware of others and use common sense. At 75, Bruce Volz said he rides more often than he did before upgrading to an e-bike. The hills of West Hampton, he said, are the reason he switched from a traditional bicycle. The hills were getting a little discouraging. That's what prompted me to get this guy, he said, while riding his e-bike, which has small screens displaying travel statistics. Volz acknowledged that etiquette can be a problem among some e-bike riders. I got a bell so that if I'm coming up on somebody, I try to let them know, he said. If somebody is going 20 or 25 miles per hour, it's a little upsetting if somebody just zips by you. I've seen people that were riding pretty seemingly obvious, oblivious, that they were riding seemingly oblivious to everything else going on. Florence resident Darlene Gudidis uses an electric tricycle to run errands with a cooler attachment connected to the back. Her recent trips include picking up canned goods for Walmart and taking advantage of a ground beef sale at Big Y. At 73, it's her only mode of transportation. Gudidis said she takes it slow and rides cautiously. Joe Bazzano, a teacher in Great Barrington, rides his e-bike to work to avoid arriving sweaty. His commute includes about 1,000 feet of elevation change, making the electric assist especially useful. It's a game changer, he said. But Bazzano also recognizes the risks. A friend was struck by a car shortly after buying an e-bike. It wasn't an avid rider, but having an e-bike, he started getting out, and he was cruising at 20 miles per hour, and it was just too much, Bazzano said. Our next article is written by Anthony Camilleri. 2 weeks after twin earthquakes in Venezuela devastated the country, killing an estimated 3,535 people, injuring more than 16,740, and resulting in more than 30,000 people reported missing. Churches across the region are partnering with Catholic Relief Services, or CRS, to raise disaster relief funding. The 7.2 and 7.5 magnitude quakes that hit Venezuela back-to-back on the evening of June 24 were among the strongest to strike the country in more than a century and left behind widespread devastation. Bishop William Byrne of the Diocese of Springfield urged Catholics to come to the aid of the earthquake's victims, encouraging congregations throughout the region to donate to CRS, which works directly with Caritas Venezuela and the Jesuit Refuge Service, two humanitarian organizations that provide families affected by the disaster food, shelter, and medical care. These catastrophic earthquakes have shattered so many lives. The destruction and death toll are beyond devastating, Byrne said. As we pray for these victims and their families, I also ask that you prayerfully consider helping them financially, he said. The bishop also encouraged local parishes to take up a special collection in coming weeks. Most Holy Redeemer Reverend Douglas McGonigal announced the relief effort in his sermon last weekend and will be beginning to collect donations both at Most Holy Redeemer in Hadley and at the Lady of Grace Parish in Hatfield. McGonigal said that he had watched drone footage of the earthquake around the same time the diocese called on Catholics to donate. He said it's not the first time his parishes collected donations in the wake of a disaster, and he expected the congregation would come together and donate when the second basket is passed. I happened to see a drone footage just last week showing block after block after block in the city after city after city of these multi-story apartment complexes that just toppled over like a house of cards and that the U.S. Geological Services were predicting a huge loss of life, McGonigal said. He continued, "We've done this before. There was the hurricane that went up throughout Appalachia, and it was one of those situations where we knew it was bad, but then when you started realizing how those whole areas in Appalachia have been completely cut off because of the high water, we're used to doing this, unfortunately, during these natural disasters, but folks are very, very supportive," he said. Through its nationwide network of parishes and dioceses, Caritas has already reached nearly 18,000 people with emergency food, hygiene supplies, more than 120,000 liters of safe drinking water, medical supplies, and emotional support in Venezuela, according to a Facebook post published by CRS. CRS wrote that it was fully deployed, a team of emergency specialists to Venezuela, to help Caritas support emergency shelters, water, and sanitation in the country. From the very first days, parishes have been full of volunteers, and trucks carrying relief are constantly coming and going, said Nico Melesu, CRS regional team lead for emergencies. Zorales Moreno of East Hampton moved to the United States 4 years ago and owns Zora's Catering, a Venezuela food catering company that serves on Saturdays at the Amherst Farmers Market. Speaking over the phone with the assistance of a Spanish-English interpreter, Moreno explained that while she is unaware of any local fundraising efforts for Venezuela, she was glad to hear of the church's disaster relief fundraising initiative. "This has been really hard on my country, and I'm hoping that the people of Venezuela can get all the help that they need," Moreno said. "This is a very serious situation. The Venezuelan community is generous and will come together in solidarity," she said. Meanwhile, the American search and rescue teams that have deployed to Venezuela have completed their mission and returned home, joining other rescue groups that also announced their departure this week. "We are deeply grateful for their service. These highly skilled men and women helped save 6 lives and brought hope to countless families during Venezuela's darkest hours. America's commitment to Venezuela is clear," said John Barrett, the U.S. Chargé d'Affaires for Venezuela, during a press conference Tuesday in Caracas. Tens of thousands of people are still unaccounted for, according to community websites, where people can report their missing loved ones. The official death toll was over 3,500 as of Monday, according to government officials, but that number is expected to continue rising. Last week, a United Nations official said humanitarian partners were in the process of procuring 10,000 body bags. Families in the Miami Herald told the Miami Herald they have been searching through the rubble with their bare hands, waiting for rescue teams to arrive. Even as the international teams leave, volunteers and citizens continue to look themselves, hoping for a miracle or to at least recover their loved ones' bodies. The U.S. has sent urban search and rescue teams from Miami, Miami-Dade County, Fairfax, Virginia, and Los Angeles. Barrett said aid to Venezuela would continue and that the Department of State's Disaster Assistance Response Team, or DART, remained on the ground working alongside partners to deliver food, water, medical care, shelter, and other critical assistance to affected communities. Over 1 million pounds of relief supplies have already been delivered as shipments arrive every day, according to Barrett. The United Nations World Food Program has reached more than 18,000 people, he said. To date, the U.S. humanitarian assistance related to this response exceeds $310 million. But recovery is about more than emergency aid. And immediate needs are addressed. We are increasingly focused on helping communities rebuild, restoring critical infrastructure, supporting economic recovery, and ensuring Venezuelan families have the tools that they need to recover and move forward. Recovery will take time, but the United States is committed to being a reliable partner throughout this process. And Sam Furlan reports from East Hampton that the city council is opposing a Verizon cell tower proposed for Cook Road in Southampton at the East Hampton-Southampton border after citizens from both communities raised concerns about the project's potential impacts. Councillors unanimously approved a resolution June 24th stating that the tower would affect not only Southampton residents, but also neighbors in East Hampton, particularly those living in Precinct 5, which borders the proposed site. The resolution cites concerns about what the project would do to East Hampton property values, potential impacts it would have to the character of the neighborhood, the precedent it sets for private corporation interests, and more. The proposed tower would be located immediately adjacent to established residential neighborhoods in East Hampton, placing a large industrial telecommunications structure within direct view of numerous homes and families, the resolution states. It continues, the residents most significantly affected by this proposal are not solely Southampton residents, but also many East Hampton residents whose homes lie within close proximity to the proposed site and who would bear the visual, economic, and quality of life impacts of the project, despite having no vote in Southampton's municipal decisions. The proposed 165-foot cell tower, known officially as a wireless communications facility, would be built on a residential property that includes a horse farm at 1 Cook Road. The property owners are not the applicant, rather, Atlantic Tower LLC of Medfield, an affiliate of Vertex Towers, is applying for special permit on behalf of Verizon Wireless. Part of the application also asks the Southampton Planning Board to waive one of the town's zoning bylaws that requires cell towers to be less than 100 feet tall. The proposed resolution was brought forward by Precinct 5 City Councilor Tamara Smith, Council President Coney Denham, and City Councilor-at-Large T.M. Jamrog McQuaid. The resolution saw general support from the council, but went through one amendment proposed by City Councilor Thomas Peake. The amendment struck language regarding the long-term effects of radio frequency emissions. Peake said, to the best of his knowledge, there isn't sufficient evidence showing documented health concerns from cell towers. However, Smith, who spearheaded the resolution, said multiple families came to her upon hearing of the proposal with the fear that there is something that physically could happen to them. Several residents from East Hampton spoke against the tower at the Southampton Planning Board June 3rd meeting, including Biz Holly, expressing concern about the potential health risks. She claims there are 15 Southampton homes and more than 100 East Hampton homes within 1,500-foot radius of the proposed tower site, which she argues is a dangerous distance from such structures. It really is not just a Southampton matter. It's affecting your East Hampton neighbors as well, so it's a very impactful decision you're making for two different communities, she said, and at the Southampton meeting. According to an American Cancer Society article from June 2020, there is no strong evidence that exposure to radio frequency from cell towers causes health effects. At the same time, there's no strong evidence that exposure to RF, or radio frequency waves, from cell towers cause any noticeable health effects. However, this does not mean that the RF waves from cell phone towers have been proven to be absolutely safe. Most expert organizations agree that more research is needed to help clarify this, especially for any possible long-term effects, the article states. Cecilia Doucette, founder of the Massachusetts for Safe Technology, an organization working to promote the use of biologically safe technology, told the Gazette that there are multiple documented instances where radio frequency emission from cell towers led to severe health impacts like nausea, vomiting, and headaches. She said radio frequency emissions are more dangerous for vulnerable populations such as children and older adults. It is astounding that man-made radio frequencies are very biologically disruptive, Doucette said. Doucette said a clear case happened in Pittsfield in 2022 when several residents reported becoming ill with negative health symptoms, including headaches, sleep problems, skin rashes, and more, after a cell tower was installed. That led to the Board of Health issuing an emergency cease and desist order, according to the Environmental Health Trust. The order led to a court case, Grinaldi v. Orst, currently in the Massachusetts Supreme Judicial Court, regarding whether the Federal Telecommunications Act restricts local health boards from regulating cell tower emissions. Francis Parisi, an attorney of Parisi Law Associates, representing the applicant for the Southampton project, said there are thousands of these kinds of facilities, and the federal government has heavily regulated their technology to encourage the construction of similar towers. Additionally, he said, people are exposed to radio frequency every day through things like cell phones and Wi-Fi. The difference with cell towers, Doucette said, is that residents do not have a choice whether they are exposed to them as opposed to things like Wi-Fi and a cell phone. A professional writer with a master's degree in technology, Doucette said that she had heard many cases such as the Pittsfield one. Once you put a cell tower on a utility smart meter on your home, you've lost your right to choose, Doucette said. The second public hearing for the cell tower application was scheduled for July 8 at 7 p.m., At the first hearing, planning board members said it is unlikely a decision would be made at the second one. Several East Hampton city councilors said they were going to attend the meeting to discuss the tower. Aliana Marietta reports from Deerfield that Deerfield Academy is no longer admitting day students at the school as the school transitions to a full boarding school with construction of a new dorm underway. Jessica Day, director of communications at Deerfield Academy, described the shift as a rolling transition. Current day students at the school can continue to commute from home, but those planning to attend in the future can only apply as boarding students. The new dorm, which will contain 38 rooms for female students, will allow enrollment to remain steady at 650 students as the school admits more boarding students, Day explained. This is really a mission-driven move and a core values move, so we're really leaning into the idea of Deerfield being a shared experience, Day said. We really believe it's a transformative experience when kids go to school here and live together, and so we're really excited to be able to afford this to local families as well. In the 2025-26 academic year, Deerfield Academy has 75 day students and 575 boarding students, according to the school's profile online. According to Day, the shift promises students joining the school in the fall of 2027 and beyond the fully immersive experience of learning and living at Deerfield Academy, including academic support from teachers outside of class and time to bond with classmates in the dorms. Day said the shift will support student health and well-being by eliminating day students' stress around traveling time between classes, athletics, arts, and other responsibilities. Day students often commute home late at night, she said. For the 25-26 school year, tuition and fees for boarding students came to $77,420, which was $21,400 more than the cost for day students to attend. 2 years ago, Deerfield Academy introduced a new financial aid initiative that guaranteed free enrollment for qualifying families earning less than $150,000 a year. Given that the median household income in Franklin County is came to $74,907 and $87,001 in Hampshire County, according to the U.S. Census, Day describes the financial aid initiative as an amazing opportunity for local kids. We did want to make that available because we truly believe in admitting and having as Deerfield Academy students the most promising students, regardless of financial means, Day said. Steve Kramer, now a Mashapie resident who commuted from Greenfield to Deerfield Academy in the late 1960s, predicts the school's switch to a full boarding school could deter local residents from attending Deerfield Academy. Even though our experiences wasn't as extensive as those who lived there, it was still valuable enough when we were able to live at home that it made it worthwhile, Kramer said. The alumnus added that he would not have attended Deerfield Academy if the school required students to board at the time, regardless of financial assistance from the school, because he did not want to leave home at that age. While attending Deerfield Academy, Kramer said the presence of local students benefited both the day and the boarding students. By the time we left, we had a lot of friendships with those who were from more affluent backgrounds, some of whom I've kept to this day, and I think they appreciated having connection to some of us who lived in the local area. that more than likely will be diminished significantly if boarding required, Kramer said. It's a tremendous school. It's a great school, and it has so much to offer. I'd hate to see a lesser number of local kids have the opportunity to go there because of these restrictions. Regarding whether Day predicts a drop in the enrollment of local students, she said time will tell. She described an uptick in Day students interested in living on campus. According to Day, Deerfield Academy's Board of Trustees started seriously considering the switch to boarding student after the Day students lived on campus at the start of the pandemic in 2020-2021 school year. After the COVID bubble ended, the school gave Day students the option to finish the year on campus. Day said every Day student but one made the switch. That was an unexpected litmus test, Day said. And a reminder, as if you need a reminder, you're listening to Valley Eye Radio and readings from the Daily Hampshire Gazette for July 9, 2026. And it's at this point in our program that we pause to offer our condolences and best wishes to the friends and families of individuals who have passed away. Mary Emily Wilson, known to all as Merrily, died at 88 years of age in Falmouth, Maine, but her maiden name, Dwight, is better known to residents of Western Massachusetts, for her family in Holyoke was in the newspaper business. She was predeceased by her husband, George. Joan Strong, 81, of Cummington, died on June 25th. Over the years, she worked for Charpak, Pro Brush, the Visiting Nurses, Smith Vocational and Agricultural High School, and for the U.S. Postal Service. She is survived by her children, Sharon and Ryan. She was predeceased by her husband, Ernest. Calling hours will be from 4 to 6 p.m. on July 30th at Selusniak Funeral Home, and there will be a graveside service on July 31st at 11 a.m. at Dawes Cemetery on Potash Hill Road in Cummington. Patty Stillwater of East Hampton, a.k.a. Patricia Ledoux, died at 71 years of age on March 27. She struggled with MS for 38 years, yet led a life of adventure and caring for others, including teaching Pilates and continuum movement. No mention is made in her obituary regarding funeral or memorial services. And Gary Bednarz, 52, of East Hampton, died unexpectedly at his home on June 22nd. He is survived by his sister, Christine. A memorial service will be held at Our Lady of the Valley Church in East Hampton on Saturday, July 11th at 11 a.m. And again, we offer our condolences and best wishes to the friends and family of the deceased. May their memories be a blessing. And in a feature entitled Area Briefs, from Springfield, we learned that in late June, the Pioneer Valley Planning Commission initiated Pioneer Valley Safe Streets, an effort to eliminate roadway-related fatalities and serious injuries throughout the region. Residents and stakeholders are welcome to provide public comment on the draft by July 20. The plan was developed in collaboration with local communities, residents, state, and federal partners, as well as the Pioneer Valley Joint Transportation Committee, or the JTC. The plan's analysis includes public engagement with in-person and virtual contact, in-depth crash data analysis, a comprehensive review of existing traffic mitigation plans, and additional partner and stakeholder conversations and information exchange. The draft plan also presents an engineering countermeasure toolbox to make to take advantage of improving roadway safety across the region. Supported by a U.S. Department of Transportation grant, this initiative identifies critical safety deficiencies and proposes actionable improvements for all transportation modes across the communities. The Pioneer Valley Safe Streets Plan sets a goal to reduce traffic-related fatalities and serious injuries to zero by 2050. The Pioneer Valley region experienced 1,427 fatal and serious injury crashes from 2020 to 2024, resulting in 262 fatalities and 1,165 serious injuries. Residents and regional stakeholders of the Pioneer Valley can send comments to Gary Rowe, Director of Transportation Planning at PVPC, at gmroux@pvpc.org. And in another item from Northampton, registration for Northampton Parks and Recreation Department's Fall Youth and Quabbin Soccer Programs is now open. Youth soccer, preschool, through grade 2, will be held on Saturday morning at Sheldon Field from September 12 to October 25th. The registration deadline is for August 27th. Rec soccer for grades 3 to 6 begins as early as August 31st and runs through November 1st. These divisions compete in both home and away games against surrounding communities and participate in 1 to 2 weeknight practices each week. The registration deadline for Quabbin Soccer is August 16. For more information, contact the Northampton Parks and Recreation Department at 413-587-1040. The supermarket chain Big Y is inviting customers to a one-day company-wide celebration in honor of its 90th anniversary on Saturday, July 11, from 12 to 3 p.m. All supermarket, Table and Vine, and Express Fuel and convenience locations will host Big Y's Big Bash, a festive customer appreciation event. Customers can look forward to complimentary cupcakes, samples, and scavenger hunts for children throughout the event. Employees will surprise shoppers at random with gift card giveaways and anniversary reusable bags. The Big Bash is one of many activities taking place throughout the 2026 as the company celebrates its anniversary. Big Y stores in Hampshire County are located in Amherst, South Hadley, Southampton, and Northampton. And in another matter, the Western Mass Hilltown Hikers next group hike will take place at Boulder Park at Chester Blandford State Park on July 18th at 10 a.m. The 2-mile hike has a rating of easy and is on gravel paths, dirt, and some stone stairs and bridges. Parking is in a main lot off Route 20 at Boulder Park. Alec Gilman, interpretive coordinator at the Massachusetts Department of Conservation and Recreation, will lead the hike of one of the hidden Hilltown history gems. In 1933, President Franklin D. Roosevelt established the Civilian Conservation Corps, CCC, a federal program to provide employment opportunities for young men during the Depression. The program's focus was to improve the country's forests and recreational resources. The CCC was active in Massachusetts from 1933 to 1941. At the peak of CCC operations, the state had a total of 51 camps, enrolling 10,000 men. In June 1933, the 113th company of the CCC began work in the Southern Hilltowns region of Massachusetts, resulting in a number of facilities in and around Chester, including Boulder Park. Registration per vehicle on www.hilltownhike.com. Maps and bottled water provided. Well-behaved dogs are welcome. A suggested donation of $15 is also recommended. And Scott Merzbach reports from Amherst that large stretches of underdeveloped land set aside decades ago for research parks could instead become apartment buildings and townhouses under a zoning proposal now being explored by the planning board. Observing that he has met with developers and the board's housing subcommittee, planning board member Angus McLeod said the concept is to rezone the so-called PRP zones to spur the creation of mixed-use buildings and medium-density housing. They have not been the kind of development that they were designed to foster to the degree that we had hoped for when they were created in previous decades, McLeod said at the board's July 1st hearing, referring to the land being used for research parks. The zoning change pitched has three elements. The most complicated is to allow all professional research park zones, first created by town meeting in 1980, to accommodate high technology and light industry, to have office park uses, and to permit by right construction of townhouses and apartments. The change would have no cap on the number of units that can be in a building and in mixed-use developments. The other elements are to change the office park designation to limited business and to eliminate a separate office park district. This would affect a portion of University Drive, where medical offices are located, but McLeod said that area is already included in an overlay district that encourages more infill housing development close to the University of Massachusetts campus. McLeod noted that the PRP zones are clearly not good for housing subdivisions, so concentrated housing seems like the best possible use for them, considering there may be significant wetlands on some of these properties. Walter Powell, a town planner and a professional research park parcel on Greenleaves Drive off Route 9 near the Hadley Town line, may be the most ideal spot for such a zoning change. Greenleaves Drive already has 5 apartment buildings with 39 units, each so raising the cap on dwelling units, or eliminating the cap entirely would make sense for vacant land in that area. The senior housing development came about in the 1990s with approval from the planning board, whose members at the time suggested identifying additional professional research park land elsewhere in town. It is uncertain whether the professional research park land between Sunderland Road and Montague Road would become housing, with some of that already used for large-scale solar arrays and recently being eyed for a senior and affordable housing by Beacon Communities before those plans were abandoned. And the same zoned land off Belchertown Road has been developed with office buildings constructed on Research Drive, and where the Amherst Dog Park is built on top of a portion of the former landfill. McLeod said it's great to allow current uses on the sites, but he sees the importance of new residential uses that will meet the demand for housing that exists in Amherst. Board member Bruce Coldham called McLeod's idea a solid conceptual proposal for a change, and that the proposal is ready for other entities to examine, such as the Community Resources Committee of the Town Council, and for Building Commissioner Rob Mora to offer input. Powell suggested more work to be done in the next 6 weeks, such as assessing resource areas and wetlands, and reviewing the history for professional research parks, and whether such a zoning change might undermine the purpose of setting aside these properties for tax-based development. Any zoning change would have to go through the process, including advertised public hearings and a favorable vote by the town council. And from the Associated Press feature, Today in History, we read the following. Today is Thursday, July 9th, the 190th day of 2026. There are 175 days left in the year. On July 9th, 1868, the 14th Amendment to the U.S. Constitution was ratified, granting citizenship and equal protection under the laws to anyone born or naturalized in the United States, including formerly enslaved people. Also on this date in 1850, President Zachary Taylor died of gastrointestinal illness after consuming a large amount of cherries and iced milk on a hot day 5 days earlier. Vice President Millard Fillmore was sworn in as president the following day. In 1896, William Jennings Bryan delivered his famous Cross of Gold speech at the Democratic National Convention in Chicago. And that concludes our reading from the Daily Hampshire Gazette for today. Jim Palermo saying thank you for being with us. Until our next time together, be well, take care, and goodbye.
1: 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I decided to research some volunteer opportunities. The very first one was at Valley Eye Radio, and it involved reading, which is my passion. I knew it was the perfect opportunity, and lucky for me, I was accepted as one of their volunteer readers. 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
2: Hi, my name is Andrea, and today I'll be reading to you from the July 9th edition of the Greenfield Recorder, starting with your regional 6-day forecast. Today, we'll have a high of 90, hot and humid, with clouds and sun. Tonight, we'll have a low of 70, a thunderstorm in spots early. On Friday, we'll have a high of 88 and a low of 63, a shower and thunderstorm in the afternoon. On Saturday, we'll have a high of 84 and a low of 55, mostly sunny and less humid. On Sunday, we'll have a high of 86 and a low of 57, mostly sunny. On Monday, we'll have a high of 85 and a low of 61, an afternoon thunderstorm or two. And on Tuesday, we'll have a high of 91 and a low of 68, very warm with clouds and sun. And now, the news. City faces nearly $2 million in cash book variances. City Council to vote on paying firm $75,000 to reconcile numbers. By Madison Schofield. From Greenfield. A little more than $3 million in free cash remains in limbo as Greenfield looks to reconcile.

0: This broadcast service is provided by Valley iRadio. The material being read is the copyright property of the publications being read. Access to this program is solely for persons who cannot read the original printed version due to a visual impairment or other disability. By continuing to listen, you confirm that you have such a condition.
1: To rescind its previous votes approving 10 planned capital expenses that would have been paid for using free cash. The errors occurred after the city hired new employees who did not have experience in municipal government to replace Treasurer Kelly Varney, Accountant Angelica DeRoches, and Finance Director Diana Parsons, who had all resigned in 2024. There was a six-month period where a lot of the things that should have been done were not being done, Member Cao told councilors in June. In a letter to the city, Department of Revenue Director of Accounts Deborah Wagner wrote that the lack of a treasurer's cash book and cash reconciliation for fiscal year 2025 and fiscal year 2026 was concerning, and that if the books are not reconciled soon, it could result in state aid being withheld, the city's annual audit not being completed, and its bond rating being impacted. For fiscal year 2025, the city did not submit its Schedule A, which was due November 30th, 2025, until May 28th, 2026, Wagner wrote. As a result, the city's local aid payments from March 2026 through May 2026, totaling $2,899,389, were withheld and not released until June 8, 2026. The letter states that the Department of Revenue identified $1.97 million in reconciling differences between the city's accounting department and treasurer collector's office. The fiscal year 2025 budget that City Council had approved in May 2024 was $64.87 million. The state expects weekly updates from the city until the books are closed. The Department of Revenue's letter goes on to say that the state calculated that Greenfield's free cash would have been $3,001,275 if it had been certified, and the state reserves the right to take corrective measures if necessary. DeSorger said she hopes the cash variances between the accounting department and treasurer collector's office are due to double postings of expenses, and that the Clifton Larson Allen team is prepared to begin work on reconciling the bookkeeping errors as soon as next week if City Council approves the $75,000 to pay the firm. Let's get it done, Precinct 6 Councilor Patricia Williams said. Councilors asked how the city plans to prevent the errors from occurring again in the future, to which Member Cao said staff are being cross-trained on roles, so if one person is on vacation, sick, or resigns, other staff members can complete the necessary tasks. DeSorger said she believes the cash reconciliation errors occurred because when a replacement accountant and treasurer were hired, they did not receive training, since the entire finance department had left. When they left, I was begging people to show the next people what happens, and so I would say that was the reason why that didn't happen, DeSorger said. Most of the time, you have somebody in the position training, and that did not happen. I called people who left that did not return phone calls, so they were learning as they were going. In her 2024 resignation letter, Varner wrote to the City Council that she was concerned that the city's plans to replace her and her staff were inadequate. Varner said she had left a list of what needed to happen in the job. All of us that are leaving are being replaced with people who have no municipal experience and are not really qualified to be doing the jobs they are being placed in. To date, there is no replacement for myself or my staff, who also gave their notices shortly after they found

0: found out I was resigning, wrote Varner, whose resignation was effective September 20th, 2024. No one bothered to spend much time training with myself or my staff to be able to keep the operations of the Treasurer Collector's Office going. The current finance director was named as interim treasurer, but spent zero time actually learning my job. I left all the work in my office up to date, processes documented, along with a list of tasks and their due dates. Unfortunately, I don't think that will be enough. I would be very concerned if I were in your shoes. In October 2024, the mayor had been questioned about how the city's finances would be handled following resignations, to which she said staff members were working late nights, holidays, and weekends to ensure the finances were handled smoothly. Ways and Means Committee Chair Marianne Bullock told DeSorger and Nembercow that she would like to receive the weekly updates that are given to the Department of Revenue, and that at a future meeting, she would like Nembercow to further explain the transition plan and how the city will deal with any future resignations for roles that deal with finances. City Council is expected to vote on the $75,000 expense to hire Clifton Larson Allen at its meeting next week. Poets Seat Tower repairs could cost up to $400,000. By Madison Schofield. From Greenfield. Poets Seat Tower will remain closed as the city determines how to pay for repairs that could cost up to $400,000. The Ways and Means Committee voted on Tuesday to recommend that the full City Council authorize Mayor Ginny DeSorger to borrow up to $100,000 to begin repairs on the tower, which has been closed since May. It's going to be more than that, significantly more than that, DeSorger said, referring to the $100,000 figure. But we really need to get started. During a visual inspection of the 1912 sandstone tower that took place in May, a building inspector found cracks, including one running from the I-beam under the observation deck to the arched window below, along with degraded welds and gaps in stair treads and crumbling mortar. At the time, Communications Director Jonathan Weber said a structural engineer would need to be hired to conduct a review and determine the full extent of repairs needed. At Tuesday's Ways and Means Committee meeting, DeSorger said the city has spoken to a few engineers who have taken an initial look at the tower. The city has received a loose $400,000 estimate for repair costs, but a complete review and an outline of the necessary work have not been completed. That alone is expected to cost approximately $10,000. The sandstone tower, as it appears today, was constructed in 1912, replacing the prior wooden structure that was built in the late 1800s. The tower was named for Frederick Goddard Tuckerman, a local poet who died in 1873. He was known for going up the hill to the highest point in Greenfield and being inspired by the view. Over the more than 100 years the tower has been standing, it has undergone multiple repairs. According to Greenfield Recorder Archives, in 2017, the tower underwent approximately $50,000 worth of cracked mortar replacement, replacing loose stones and sills. In 2010, repairs were needed to fix the lighting system, and in 1977, the tower underwent approximately $22,000 in railing fixes. DeSorger said the city will look into grant opportunities and funding issued to maintain properties on the National Register of Historic Places to support the work as well. Ways and Means Committee members voted unanimously to recommend the full City Council give the mayor authority to borrow up to $100,000. Precinct 9 Councillor Max Webb was not in attendance on Tuesday. It's a Greenfield treasure, At-large Councillor Maisie Sibison Alves said of the Tower, City Council is expected to discuss and vote on authorizing the mayor to borrow up to $100,000 at its meeting next week. New pavilion taking shape. $150,000 project marks first new building at Fairgrounds since 1986. By Madison Schofield. From Greenfield. When fair growers arrive for the 177th Franklin County Fair in September, they'll notice a new addition to the fairgrounds, a 5,400 square foot open air pavilion. The Franklin County Agricultural Society broke ground on the $150,000 project last week, and according to President Michael Nelson, the pavilion is set to be complete by the end of the month, weather permitting. This year's fair, with a theme of History Grows Here, will take place from September 10th to September 13th, and will include a ribbon-cutting ceremony for the new structure. This is particularly exciting for me because it marks a transition in the fairgrounds, Nelson said. We just reached $2 million in investments in the fairgrounds, and this is our first major investment that's moving from addressing deferred maintenance to program and facility improvements. According to Nelson, this is the first time a new structure has been built at the Franklin County Fairgrounds in 40 years, when a grandstand was built in 1986. The work is being funded by a combination of grants and donations. The historic 138-year-old grandstand was torn down in late 1985 after a building inspector and the fire chief determined it was a hazard and needed to be removed, according to the Greenfield Recorder Archives. A new steel structure was constructed to replace the wooden one, increasing the number of seats from 900 to 2,500. Nelson said a slew of buildings were constructed in the 1980s, but in the years after, care for the Wisdom Way Fairgrounds declined. Since 2021, the Franklin County Agricultural Society has been focusing on deferred maintenance, and Nelson said the Society has caught up on those projects and can now look to improving the facilities for the future. The 54 by 100 foot pavilion is being constructed in the infield, which Nelson said will provide a convenient central location for fairgoers to get out of the sun and rest, particularly during events like the Green River Festival that are held in the summer. The primary purpose will be as a dining and shade area, Nelson said. We've had a lot of feedback over the years that it would be beneficial to have a shady place to sit and rest. In the future, Nelson said that the Franklin County Agricultural Society may build additional structures, including potentially an enclosure within the pavilion for the city's 1867 stagecoach. In a statement, he added that housing the stagecoach in the new structure would represent an intersection of Greenfield's history and future. This project is about creating a place for people to gather while also preserving a piece of our community's history, Nelson said. We continuously hear from guests that they want more opportunities to sit, relax, enjoy a meal, visit with friends, or simply get out of the sun during events. This pavilion will provide exactly that, while creating a beautiful new space that can be used by our community. The future inclusion of the stagecoach will make this not only a gathering place, he continued, but also a destination where visitors can connect with the rich history of Franklin County while helping preserve it for future generations. Lawmakers push stricter data center rules. Bill would hold developers accountable for environmental, financial impacts on host communities. By Sam Ferland. State lawmakers have proposed a legislative change that would hold data centers responsible for their environmental and financial impact on communities, as developers continue to eye Massachusetts as an ideal location. The proposed amendment, part of the state's Senate Affordability Package, Senate 3143, which passed in a 32-8 vote last week, comes as state and federal lawmakers grapple with mounting data center proposals. It is difficult to go out in one of the communities I represent right now and someone doesn't bring up the conversation of data centers, said State Senator John Velas, Democrat of Westfield. The data center debate landed in Velas's district last month when the Holyoke City Council banned any artificial intelligence, AI, data center development over 12 megawatts after a 20-megawatt data center along the Connecticut River at 100 Water Street was proposed. Many residents in the Paper City and neighbors rallied against the data center proposal, with concerns ranging from water pollution and strains on Holyoke's electrical supply to potential noise pollution and fears that such centers could be used as part of a fascist tactic to harvest personal data. Other communities are adopting or working on moratoriums for data centers. The Westfield City Council approved a one-year ban at its meeting Monday night, and Greenfield is in the process of drafting a similar measure. Shutesbury, meanwhile, currently has a data center prohibition, a measure that was put in place last September. Velas said it is the job of elected officials to respond to their constituents' needs, and he feels the legislative amendment would do that by establishing set-in-stone restrictions to ensure data center costs would not fall on residents, while also establishing environmental protections. We're moving in the direction where essentially everything is powered by data, Velas said, emphasizing that lawmakers must ensure Massachusetts data centers will have to follow parameters. The bill still has several hurdles to jump, however. The bill must be considered by the State House of Representatives before being sent to Governor Maura Healey's desk. Energy policy negotiations have been among the trickiest for lawmakers to settle in recent sessions. In addition to imposing clean energy requirements on data centers, the bill as a whole charts a path to wind down a program that helps cover the cost of replacing leak-prone gas pipes, restrict mass saves spending on planning and administrative expenses, and more. The Senate approved the bill just a week after Healey announced an energy framework on June 25th, establishing that the state will not accept applications for data center tax incentives until further notice, freezing the state's 2024 sales and use tax exemption for data center projects. Healey has said that data centers can support innovation and economic growth, but if developers want to build in Massachusetts, they need to first demonstrate that they can do so without driving up costs or harming our communities. The framework says data center projects are expected to bring their own clean energy, avoid shifting or increasing costs to other energy consumers, protect environmental and community health, avoid placing additional environmental and social burdens on already burdened areas, and contribute meaningfully to the local and state economy and clean energy goals. Details of the bill. One of the amendments in the Senate bill regarding data centers, attributed to Senator Vanna Howard, Democrat of Lowell, would specifically require new or expanded centers to use their own sources of clean energy, phase out fossil fuel backups, pay their own gas infrastructure costs, meet water protection and cumulative impact standards, sign project labor and community benefit agreements, report energy and water usage publicly, and forfeit the state tax exemption if not in compliance. The amendment that did pass was a codification of what the governor passed a week before, Velas said. He noted that when projects are proposed, data center developers often claim there will be no disruption to local water and energy consumption. However, he said, that is not the case. Water costs go up, energy costs go up, and the communities are on the hook for it. And I just view that as fundamentally unfair, and that cannot be allowed to happen, Velas said. The senator originally proposed his own amendment to the bill, which was ultimately rejected. It would have held data centers operating at or above 20 megawatts accountable for the full cost of all electricity and water consumption, removing any financial burden from residents. It would also have mandated electric distribution companies to separately track and report all data center-related expenses. While his specific proposal did not pass, Velas said he is pleased that many of its core values and regulations were incorporated into the amendment that succeeded. Even though the broader bill has not officially passed yet, he said lawmakers will have to continuously revisit data center regulations as the technology grows. Velas added that while data centers are often associated with AI, data collection impacts all forms of everyday life. Technology moves a lot faster than government, Velas said. I wish government can get out of its own way and be more nimble, more adaptive, and flexible. Material from State House News Service was used in this article. Carbone named interim superintendent. Veteran educator to fill in during 2026-2027 school year. By Johnny Deppin. From Warwick. With Warwick School District Superintendent Carol Learned Miller planning to take a year-long sabbatical during the 2026-2027 school year, the district has named Kate Carbone to fill the role of interim superintendent. Carbone has been an educator for 35 years in Connecticut, where she most recently served as superintendent and assistant superintendent of Bristol Public Schools. During her time in this role, she was also co-chair of the Connecticut Association of Urban Superintendents and treasurer of the Connecticut Association of Public School Superintendents. Before her most recent job as superintendent, Carbone served as the chief of elementary and middle grades programming and assistant superintendent of instructional leadership for Hartford Public Schools, principal of Chippens Hill Middle School in Bristol, and assistant principal of East Hartford Middle School. She holds a doctorate in educational leadership from the University of Connecticut, a superintendent certificate from Central Connecticut State University, a master's of education from Southern Connecticut State University, and a bachelor's degree in education and sociology from Assumption College. She has a lot of experience as an instructional leader, working in districts where they're doing really innovative types of instruction, the way that we're doing in Warwick, Learned Miller said. She has a lot of experience with things like project-based learning, which is something that we do in Warwick, and really, when we're having discussions with her and having interviews, we really felt like we were learning. Part of Carbone's work in Connecticut involved overseeing all aspects of the reimagining BPS 2023 plan, which worked to enhance efficiency and equity throughout Bristol Public Schools. During this same time, Carbone supervised the construction and opening of the Bristol Arts and Innovation Magnet School, the first arts magnet school in Bristol. I've had just such a unique opportunity throughout my career to support different models of education, Carbone said. I've supported magnet schools within Connecticut that promote multiple models that are available for families, and in those there were environmental studies models, as well as a Montessori secondary program. One of the parts of it is to be on the farm. So for 60 days, learning is farm-based, and then 120 days are classroom-based. The mix of my background and experiences with different types of educational models, I feel, really complements the entire program and philosophy of the Warwick Community School, Carbone continued. Learned Miller said the district posted the position widely and had a very strong crop of candidates. Interviews were conducted in three rounds, with the first round taking place with one member of the hiring committee, the second round taking place with the leadership team, and the third round being in person, meeting staff, students, and families. Following tours at the school, each of the three finalists met with the school committee for a formal interview. July 1st was technically Learned Miller's last day as superintendent in Warwick, though she said she'll help Carbone with the transition. Since we've offered Carbone the position, she's actually come in person 3 days to shadow me, Learned Miller said. She sat in on many different kinds of meetings, including professional development for teachers that I was leading. She's doing important planning, setting important goals for next year. Carbone said she heard about the open position from some colleagues and threw her name into the running because of Warwick Community School's mission. It's just such a small community-based district and school, as well as its mission to promote project-based learning and using the environment as part of the classroom, Carbone said about what prompted her to apply. It's an amazing model for children, especially children at the primary level, as they're becoming familiar with their educational experience. During her sabbatical, Learned Miller will be living in Paris with her husband, writing a book about joyful learning experiences for children. Learned Miller will return as Warwick's full-time superintendent for the 2027 to 2028 school year. Planning Board looks to clarify exemptions. Educational, religious, and charitable uses fall under Dover Amendment. By Madison Schofield. From Greenfield. The Planning Board has approved zoning amendments in an effort to clarify how educational, religious, and charitable uses are exempt from zoning regulations under the Dover Amendment. With an affirmative role from the Planning Board, the changes will now go to City Council for final review and approval. The Dover Amendment is a section of Massachusetts general law stating that land that is used for educational or religious purposes is exempt from some levels of local regulation. Over the years, the amendment has also been used to exempt other land uses that are prioritized by the state government, such as solar energy and accessory dwelling units, from local restrictions. The state law does allow municipalities to allow reasonable restrictions, however, such as regulating building height, setbacks, and parking. Planning Director Ella Wise told the board on Thursday that the draft zoning revisions were inspired by Springfield's zoning code and primarily aim to explain what land uses are allowed and what applicants need to do to prove they are eligible for exemption. There's not actually a substantive change, but it refers to the Dover Amendment and why it's allowed in all those districts, Wise said. Under the previous zoning code, the use table noted that educational or religious uses were exempt and showed a Y to indicate that the uses were allowed in all zoning districts. With the approved amendment, the Y will become a D to indicate that the uses are allowed because of the Dover Amendment. Private schools remain non-exempt and require a special permit. However, home daycares will now be allowed under the Dover Amendment in all districts. Previously, home daycares were permitted by special permit in suburban, urban, and rural residential districts, and by right in semi-residential and health service zones. In a memo to the Planning Board, Wise added that while the definitions will not be changed, the zoning revisions would add a section about how an applicant would demonstrate its qualifications for the Dover exemption and would require a modified site plan review for those uses. Under state law, municipalities can require a site plan review for properties where the land use is protected under the Dover Amendment, but cannot require a special permit. The zoning amendment states that to prove an applicant is eligible to be exempt, they may be asked to submit copies of the deed to the property, a proposed or existing lease, the articles of organization and bylaws of the applicant organization, the letter of determination granting the applicant tax-exempt status under the Internal Revenue Code, and program materials demonstrating, in the case of an exempt educational institution, that the organization has a bona fide educational purpose and program. I think it's very well done, very well presented, commented David Singer, who chairs the Zoning Board of Appeals, and had suggested the need for amendments due to inquiries from applicants about whether their land use proposals fall under the Dover Amendment. I think it's going to go a long way toward clarifying this issue. Board seeks solution for armory flooding. Vote allows Chief Procurement Officer to spend up to $20,000 to address problem. By Dominic Poli. From Orange. The Select Board voted at its most recent meeting to authorize the town's Chief Procurement Officer to spend up to $20,000 in emergency funds to address the Orange Armory's persistently flooded basement. Matthew Fortier, who is also the town administrator, explained that the solutions include an adequate submersible pump to combat water infiltration and ensuring the discharge is trenched away from the structure at 135 East Main Street. That's something that we could do to get that water back out of the building, to protect the asset, he said at the July 1st meeting. It took 3 days to pump out roughly 5 feet of water from the building's basement a couple weeks ago, said Henry Ortle, the local man who volunteers to watch over the vacant structure, told Select Board members he wanted them to decide what to do with it. The electrical system is all shot, okay? It's all corroded. It sat there for 5 years in a moisture environment, and it finally just quit, he said, noting that an electrician told him it would cost big bucks to replace all the electrical panels. The armory, right now, it's done. There's no electrical. And of course, the moisture has taken over. Ortel previously said the basement floor is perpetually slippery due to water damage and mold, and he has arranged blocks to walk on because he has taken a few slips and slides and destroyed his clothes. Fortier mentioned the armory was built near a pond, and he was told the water could have touched wires and caused an electrical fire if it had risen another foot. He said he made the executive decision to contact Steve Canning, the town's wiring inspector, to have him get the building's electrical service shut off. Because, obviously, we don't want a building burning down on that side of town, or in general, he said. And we do know there's asbestos in the building. The Orange Armory has fallen into disrepair. The Select Board voted in October 2021 to close it and relocate the municipal offices that were based there. The Select Board then voted in April 2024 to designate the armory as surplus property, the first step for the town in ridding itself of the three-story structure built in 1913. According to Preservation Massachusetts Incorporated, a statewide historic preservation education and advocacy organization, the Orange Armory was named one of Massachusetts' most endangered historic resources. The building was dedicated as a home for Company E, 2nd Regiment, Massachusetts Volunteer Militia, which served in the Spanish-American War and World War I. Ownership of the building was transferred to the town in 1975. Fortier said at the July 1st meeting that the materials in the Orange Armory's upper floors are mostly town inventory, such as office equipment. He mentioned these objects can be saved, declared surplus and sold, or repurposed. He explained that the town is legally required to notify all departments of unused materials before putting them up for auction. Fortier suggested using municibid.com, an online auction site for government surplus, as this would attract more potential buyers. Arts and culture. Wendell Meeting House welcomes Shay and Charles Cooper. On Thursday, July 16th at 7 p.m., the Wendell Meeting House welcomes Shay and Charles Cooper as the featured speakers in its July Spirit Circle event. Wendell Meeting House Spirit Circles invite community members to offer talks or other presentations on questions like, what does spirit mean to me? What is my personal, spiritual, or religious journey? What gets me through the night? As Court Dorsey, president of the Friends of the Wendell Meeting House, notes, Wendell Meeting House Spirit Circles is a peer ministry series, recognizing the spiritual authority of community members to help guide one another. During the session, Charles and Shay will offer a brief introduction of the Baha'i faith and its view of the times we live in. They invite participants to a Baha'i-inspired experiential soul boom forum to discuss why we need a spiritual revolution and how it's taking shape. They explore what it means to be with the sacred, both within ourselves and in the community. As they note, it begins by creating more sacredness in our lives, dance with the mystical, nurture the peaceful mind, and laugh with the mystery of it all. The Coopers are longtime members of the Baha'i community, working to create a better world with a focus on community building, justice, racial equality, and one human family. Charles currently offers body treatments composed of many healing modalities, and Shay offers yoga classes. Both previously offered similar services through a center they created in Salem in 1984 at the Prana Health and Yoga Center. The July 16 Spirit Circle event is free and open to the public. For information on the Wendell Meeting House and its programming, contact Dorsey at courtcdorsey@gmail.com or visit wendellmeetinghouse.org. And now, at about 40 minutes past the hour, we have three obituaries and one death notice. From Montague. On June 28, 2026, Neil Smith reached the end of his time on this earth. He is survived by his wife, Louise, his children, Adrian Smith and Hunter Swanson, his daughter-in-law, Catherine Swanson, whom he saw as his own child, his son-in-law, Ivan Alensov, his grandchildren, Lyndon and Anya. He leaves behind many who will miss his gentle presence and his attentive care. At Neil's request, there will be a private celebration of his life at his home in Montague. From Falmouth, Maine. Marilee Wilson, 88, died July 3, 2026 at Legacy Memory Care in Falmouth, Maine. Marilee, named Mary Emily Dwight, but only ever known as Marilee, was born in Holyoke, Mass. Marilee is survived by Abigail and Aaron Julien and their children Isaac, Asa, and David, Jordy and Pilar Wilson Olivio, and their children Rowena, Ruby, and Liam, and Elizabeth and Chris Dutton, and their children Abby and Sadie. There will be a private family ceremony in her memory. From Phillipston. Russell Sedgwick, born May 19, 1969, has passed away peacefully in his home surrounded by his family. He leaves behind his wife, Althea, two sons, Joel and Cody, his mother, Kim Sedgwick, sisters, Wendy Hess, and Lindsay Obshon. A graveside service will be held on Thursday, July 9th, 2026, at 11 a.m. at Silver Lake Cemetery, Silver Lake Street, Athol, Mass. And from Agawam, Andrew E. Cross, age 64, passed Monday, July 6th, 2026. Arrangements entrusted to the care of the McCarthy Funeral Homes of Greenfield and Turner's Falls are currently incomplete. The Green Sisters to perform at the 1794 Meeting House. The Green Sisters, Melody Green, Betsy Heron, Brianna Green, and Rebecca Metis, will perform an eclectic mix of old-time, bluegrass, blues, Celtic, and original folk music on Saturday, July 11th at 7:30 p.m. at the 1794 Meeting House in New Salem. Sprouting from a rural Massachusetts farm, the sibling quartet will showcase their tight vocal harmonies, high-energy instrumentation, and witty banter, drawing from their albums Endless Blue and Blink of an Eye. Will call tickets for the concert are available online for a suggested price range of $0 to $25, with no audience members turned away for lack of funds. Children aged 12 and under may attend for free with advance registration. Free Sashiko Visible Mending Workshop. The Greenfield Public Library will host a free Sashiko Visible Mending Workshop with Jessica Plout on Saturday, July 11th, from 10 a.m. to noon in the library's makerspace. Open to participants ages 16 and up with basic sewing skills, the session teaches beginner traditional Japanese-inspired sashiko stitching patterns and stitches using provided denim fabric, patterns, needles, and thread. Attendees will also receive a small take-home kit to continue mending independently. While the event, sponsored by the Friends of the Greenfield Public Library, is free, space is limited to 8 participants, and registration is required. For registration details or more information, contact Nancy Little at nancy.little@greenfield-ma.gov or call 413-772-1544. Blues artist Quinn Sullivan performs at the Shea. Blues guitarist and singer Quinn Sullivan will perform at the Shea Theater Arts Center in Turner's Falls on Friday, July 10th at 8 p.m. Tickets are $24 in advance, plus fees, or $30 at the door. A Massachusetts native who first gained national attention as a child prodigy, Sullivan has shared the stage with Buddy Guy and appeared on national television programs, including The Tonight Show, The Ellen DeGeneres Show, Jimmy Kimmel Live, and Conan O'Brien. His latest music blends blues, rock, and classic influences with deeply personal songwriting. The all-ages concert is wheelchair accessible. Tilton Library hosts reading and drawing event. The Tilton Library will host a reading and drawing event featuring local children's book illustrator Amber Aiken on Monday, July 13th. From 1 to 2 p.m. in the library's children's room at 75 North Main Street in South Deerfield. Celebrating the publication of her debut graphic novel, Penny and the Yeti, the event invites families and young artists to meet Aiken, listen to a reading of her book, and participate in a guided drawing session. To request disability accommodations, contact Holly Johnson at hjohnson@cwmars.org or call 413-665-4444. 4683, at least 3 days prior to the event. Workshop on Making Masked Theater begins July 10th. Beginning Friday, July 10th from 6 p.m. to 8 p.m., Equity actor and teaching artist Molly Brennan will launch a monthly workshop series titled Making Masked Theater, Workshops to Develop Performance in a Respirator at the Lava Center, located at 324 Main Street in Greenfield. This series, recurring on the second Friday of each month except August, invites performers of all experience levels, including actors, clowns, poets, and drag artists, to devise new work, adapt ongoing projects, and master physical and vocal techniques tailored for performing in a respirator mask. Driven by the need for accessible spaces for long COVID-19 survivors and high-risk artists left behind by the industry, Brennan draws on her 30-year professional stage career and recent success at Lava's New Play Festival to break down performance barriers in a strictly mask-required environment. For more information, email info@thelavacenter.org or call 413-376-8118. Also at the Lava Center, the Molten Belly Dance Showcase returns on Saturday, July 11th at 6 p.m. The event promises the feeling of being in a living room with your closest friends. Tickets are available for a $10 suggest at the door only via cash or Venmo. This program is funded in part by the Greenfield Local Cultural Council. A noteworthy neighborhood. Dozens of performers bring good vibes and fresh beats to Shelburne Falls Porches. By Cheryl Hunter. It's time again to put on your walking shoes and stroll about beautiful Shelburne Falls, listening to some fine local musicians who will be performing on porches, patios, pavilions, and lawns throughout the picturesque village. The annual Shelburne Falls Porch Festival, now in its sixth year, will take place on Sunday, July 12th from 11 a.m. to 6 p.m. The volunteer-run free event will feature 78 acts and more than 45 porches and venues across downtown Shelburne Falls, residential porches, storefronts, and shared community spaces. Everything is within the cultural district footprint, with just a couple of outliers still located in the village. That means you can easily walk to shows. According to Kate Chadwick of the Shelburne Falls Alliance, some additions to the festival this year are a kids' karaoke hour, a silent disco, and an even wider spread of music genres. And when it comes to genres, it's fair to say you'll hear a bit of everything at Porch Fest, including folk, jazz, rock, classical, pop, indie rock, bluegrass, Celtic, Brazilian samba, and about every other style you can think of, and some you've probably never heard of. Glamabilly, anyone? In addition to the music, there will be some comedy and poetry readings. You will know some of the acts in the lineup as they regularly perform in the area, while others are relative newcomers. Some of the participating musicians include Little House Blues, Eric and the Wildfire, Trey Sheehan, Abdul Baki, Free Range Cats, Psychedelic Farm Girls, Frost Heaves and Hails, Couchboy, and so many more. Unagi from Coleraine is looking forward to his first time at the festival and will be performing at 21 Main Street at 4 p.m. He is one of the artists expanding the festival's genres, bringing hip-hop to the event. I'm pretty sure I'm the only rapper. Hopefully, we get some people to come by and check it out, said Unagi, who also mentioned that he is a former resident of Shelburne Falls and loves the town and its nice people and good vibes. The Shelburne Falls Porch Festival has come a long way since Dorothy Strano Bennett, then 13, organized the first fest in 2020. She saw the event as a way to keep live music alive during the COVID-19 pandemic and help people cope with the isolation they experienced at that time. There were only 6 venues participating back then, and the festival has grown each year. Her father, Paul Bennett, took over the running of the festival after that first year. The festival is now organized by a small volunteer community group. Porch Fest has strengthened its community partnerships to be a collaborative effort between the Shelburne Falls Porch Fest group, West County Arts and Culture, the fiscal sponsor, the Shelburne Falls Alliance, and the Franklin County Chamber of Commerce, said Chadwick. In June, the Boston Globe published an article on the popularity of porch festivals in Massachusetts, noting that the state now has more than 40 cities and towns hosting their own versions of the annual grassroots music festival. The article cited the sense of community building that occurs at these events, combined with the enjoyment of discovering one's neighbor's musical talents, as a factor as to what has made these festivals so popular. Celebrating community is certainly the case with the indie rock band Tandem Jump. The band's guitarist and vocalist, Patrick Owens, pointed out that he, the group's bassist, John Petrovato, and drummer, Michael Talker, are residents of Shelburne Falls. "So, we have a connection to the village and the community," he said about Tandem Jump, playing the festival for the 3rd year in a row. The band will perform at 11 Main Street at 1 p.m. Come and spend an afternoon in Shelburne Falls and discover some new music and revisit some of your old favorites. It's the perfect way to spend an afternoon. It's truly a day to wander the village. Music everywhere, great food, ice cream, coffee, unique shops, and of course, the Bridge of Flowers in full bloom, said Chadwick. It's one of the best expressions of who Shelburne Falls is. Community, creativity, and connection. To view a detailed schedule and interactive map of the performance locations, visit shelburnefalls.com/porchfest. Wendell Reggae Festival returns. The Shelburne Falls Porch Festival isn't the only festival happening this weekend, as the Wendell Reggae Festival returns to the Deja Brew Cafe and Pub in Wendell on Saturday, July 11th from 2 p.m. to midnight. The festival, now in its 8th year, is hosted by Simon White, leader of the band Rhythm Incorporated, a hip-hop and reggae band based in Wendell. White started the festival in 2017 as a simple backyard party, and it has grown into an event that attracts hundreds of fans each year. Like in previous years, the Wendell Reggae Festival offers a full day of top New England reggae bands, vendors, Caribbean food, indoor and outdoor bars, and even a bonfire. The event welcomes all ages. The festival is a great chance to experience the local reggae scene and more. The music will be provided by the Wendell Warriors, Wheel Out, Soul Keys, Drummers of Passion, Rebel, and Amandala, Rhythm Incorporated with Giles Stebbins, Nyjah Parker, Ja Rico, and Chop City Rebels. The latter, a Springfield-based band that mixes rap, reggae, and dancehall with Caribbean sounds, will close out the night. It's easy to understand the appeal of reggae music. It's laid back yet rhythmic, with an emphasis on the groove. The lyrics, which often focus on love, community, freedom, spirituality, and social issues, aim to uplift the listener. Founded in Jamaica and popularized by Bob Marley, the genre has always had a home in Wendell, dating back to the early 70s, when the band Loose Caboose formed there. White chose to hold the festival in Wendell, in part because of the area's strong reggae history, Some acts, like Rebel and Wheel Out, who are crowd favorites, are returning this year. White also mentioned that two new groups will join the lineup, and he's looking forward to their performances. We will be welcoming Amandla, a well-known reggae group out of Hartford, White said. For many years, they have been showcasing their authentic, high-energy cultural performances throughout New England, spreading the message of love and unity. They have also backed many major touring reggae artists. Another highlight will be Jame Murrell Stanley and Drummers of Passion. Jame Murrell Stanley and his ensemble infuse traditional West African djembe rhythms with modern electronic instruments to create a high-energy, multicultural, hypnotizing experience, said White. His first performance with us was at our very first festival in 2017. He is also a co-founder and original member of Simon White and Rhythm Incorporated, and will be sitting in with the group later in the evening. White and his band will also perform at the festival. This year, they will debut a new single called Self, featuring the powerful vocals of local singer-songwriter Daisy Skelton. The song will be released on all major streaming platforms on the day of the festival, and Skelton will be on hand at the event to perform it with the band. Tickets are $20 in advance, $25 at the door. Children under 12 get in for free. Advance tickets can be purchased at the Wendell Country Store or via Venmo at Audrey-White-22. Songwriters in the Round at Lake Pleasant. The Songwriters in the Round series, part of the Pond Lily Project, will host a show on Saturday, July 11th at 5 p.m. at the National Spiritual Alliance Thompson Temple Sanctuary, second floor, across from the Lake Pleasant Post Office. The show is the third and final of this summer series, before the project hosts a grand finale at the Shea Theater Arts Center in Turner's Falls on September 26th. Please note that the show takes place on the second floor and is not fully accessible. A donation of $20 to $30 is suggested, but everyone is welcome, regardless of ability to pay. And that's all the time we have for the news today. Thank you for listening to today, July 9th edition of the Greenfield Reporter. Keep on listening and have a great one.
1: 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I am very fortunate to be a Valley Eye Radio reader. 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
2: 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We'll start off the afternoon with Discover Magazine at 1, and then we'll hear from the pages of the weekend section from 1:30 to 2. At 2, we'll hear what's going on with the Westfield Council on Aging, and at 3 o'clock, we'll hear from Vet Minute, a local history article, Scamicide and Bird Note. From 3:30 to 4, we'll listen to Reminder Springfield Edition, followed by the Reminder Hampshire Edition from 4 to 5 o'clock. From 5 to 5:30, we'll turn to Woman's World Feel Good, and from 5:30 to 6, we'll hear The Good Life, Social Security Matters, and In the Garden. 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
3: 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I'll be reading some Discover Magazine articles from the Spring 2026 edition. This first one is entitled Rooted in Tradition. Up against rampant urbanization and pollution, farmers in Mexico City's wetlands are turning the tides with chinampas, floating farms that have been used for centuries, chinampas, gliding in a canoe over calm waters, surrounded by pelicans, diving and fishing. You don't feel like you're in one of the world's biggest cities. The greater metropolitan area of Mexico City is home to over 20 million people. But here in the Xochimilco wetlands in the south of the city, canals filled with fish, amphibians, and migratory birds are the remnants of what was once a massive lake. Centuries ago, this lake called Lake Texcoco, covered all but the city center, then the bustling capital of Tenochtitlan. There, the Aztec civilization constructed massive pyramids and palaces, complexes connected by busy canals and causeways, as well as floating farms, or chinampas,

0: This broadcast service is provided by Valley iRadio. The material being read is the copyright property of the publications being read. Access to this program is solely for persons who cannot read the original printed version due to a visual impairment or other disability. By continuing to listen, you confirm that you have such a condition.
1: Comes from generations of Chinampa farmers, or Chinamperos. He describes learning how to construct chinampas as a child and developing his own techniques to improve on what he had learned. He now spends his time in Xochimilco, tending to his own farms, organizing other farmers, and teaching volunteers about sustainability in the wetlands. Long considered one of the most historically productive and sustainable farming systems in the world, the key to chinampas' efficiency is that they sit on the wetlands, taking advantage of the water and feeding crops without artificial irrigation. Their access to the water also means that they can survive dry seasons as they aren't so dependent on rainfall. To construct a chinampa, a space is allocated on the banks of the wetland and native ahuehote trees are planted around the edges of the space. Quote, "These were the trees chosen by the original designers of the land," says Ana Blanco, a volunteer who works with Sandoval to restore the microbiological balance in chinampa soil. Ahuehote trees anchor the raised chinampa, their roots growing into the bed of the wetland while providing shade for crops. Layers of aquatic plants like hyacinths and marsh grass are placed in the space to form a mat thick enough to walk on. Mud is then scooped from the bottom of the surrounding canals and piled onto the chinampa. The mud dries over time, and more mud is added and packed, using the rich nutrients from the once volcanic lake bed to feed the crops. Since these regular plots are surrounded by canals, chinamperos can easily travel between them by boat. This efficient use of agricultural space can produce corn, beans, squash, spinach, peppers, and other vegetables, as well as flowers. With layers of mud serving as the foundation for these agricultural beds, every chinampa is, quote, like a book, each generation writing a chapter, says Sandoval. But the tales they tell aren't always encouraging. Quote, "I've been thinking, the last 70 years have been a horror story," says Blanco. Although Xochimilco was designated as a UNESCO World Heritage Site in 1987, recognized for its cultural and environmental value, centuries of urban expansion have left only about 17 square miles of productive chinampas in the city. To make matters worse, the chinampas that remain face unfettered development. In fact, even though Xochimilco is in a nationally designated conservation zone that is meant to restrict urban building and industry, canals are still drained, trees are still cut, and construction is still spreading. As Sandoval navigates through the canals, he finds himself passing through a waterfront lined with commercial greenhouses and homes, which fill the water with chemicals and trash, affecting the chinamperos' ability to grow their plants. Even tourists who board colorful motorboats to cruise around the canals contribute to the problem, their boats polluting the waterways and leaving plastic waste in their lake. Sandoval points out the white splotches in the soil along the water from agrochemicals used in a nearby farm. The spots show that the threats to chinampas are extreme and ever worsening, eroding their effectiveness over time. The sheer amount of food that a healthy chinampa can produce is impressive. Quote, "It is considered the most productive agricultural system on earth if you take biomass per area and how much per season is possible. That alone is outstanding," says Roland Abel, assistant professor of sustainable food systems at Montana State University. Chinampas are also sustainable

0: has. Thanks to their location in the city, it doesn't take much to move their produce to markets and local stores, reducing the need to transport food from far away. Meanwhile, the specific plants used in Chinampa farming are ecologically beneficial. While the ahuehote trees that anchor the Chinampas act as a barrier against erosion, the aquatic plants that form the mats of the Chinampas absorb both nutrients and pollutants from the water and store them in their tissue, though they can only absorb so many chemicals before they become contaminated themselves. Sandoval describes Chinampas as enormous sponges, filtering the water and cleaning the waterways for native species like the ajolotl. Mexico City is the only place where these strange semi-aquatic salamanders are still seen in the wild. While they once thrived in the city's wetlands, they are now close to extinction, their populations decimated by pollution and invasive species. Today, there are only 50 to 1,000 ajolotls left in the canals, according to the International Union for Conservation of Nature, though there are many more in captivity throughout the world, used in biology research for their ability to regenerate limbs and organs. Studies show that captive ajolotls can survive when reintroduced into the wild if the habitat is suitable. An April 2025 article in PLOS One tracked captive-bred ajolotls after their release in an artificial pond and in restored Xochimilco Chinampas. These ajolotls survived and found food in both environments, some even growing and gaining weight. Sandoval explains that Chinampas can make Xochimilco more suitable for these creatures by cleaning the water, restoring native plants, and creating refuges in smaller canals where they are safe from invasive species. Agricultural systems that are similar to Chinampas have historically existed around the world, like the floating gardens in Myanmar and Bangladesh. Abel suggests that Chinampa-inspired garden could work well in cities close to freshwater swampland or lakes or rivers, pointing to the Mississippi River Delta and the Hudson River Delta in the U.S., the Pantanal region in Brazil, and the Mersey Delta in England. Growing initiatives today aim to create similar landscapes for agriculture or recreation. Chicago's Wild Mile, a floating eco park on the North Branch Canal of the Chicago River, has revitalized previously industrial parts of the river since 2017, bringing native flora and fauna back to the area. Chicago once sat atop a wetland that was drained, like Mexico City's, says Phil Nicodemus, research director for the nonprofit organization Urban Rivers, which took inspiration from Chinampas to design the Wild Mile. Similar to the Chinampas in Xochimilco, the root systems of native plants along this floating garden filter water, improving water quality, and creating habitats for diverse species. But the Wild Mile is not currently focused on growing food. Nicodemus says the team experimented early on with growing kale, spinach, tomato, and squash, but pollutants in the waterways made the resulting vegetables inedible, with unsafe levels of heavy metals. For now, the Wild Mile is focused on restoring the local ecosystem and encouraging city dwellers to connect with nature, he says. Quote, when people come by, their first question is always, can we eat it? This is the way that people generally connect with nature first. It's not something we really want to discourage, but for us, this is a space where we really feel it's best used as an ecosystem benefit, says Nicodemus. In Xochimilco, Sandoval hopes his Chinampas will lead by example. They're home to native trees and plants, rich compost piles, onion, radish, and pea seeds that he's saving to share, and a small canal diverted from the main waterway through a filter of aquatic plants. Patricia Perez Belmont, director of the Mexico City-based organization Umbela Transformaciones Sostenibles, says some chinamperos dig these smaller canals called apantles to supply uncontaminated water to their chinampas. Sandoval plans to set up more of these apantles and open more canals for easier access to them. This area gives, quote, this area gives a breath to the chinampero tradition, he says. Sandoval is also aiming to start a school to teach these practices. Quote, those that keep cultivating do it for tradition, for identity and culture, not necessarily because they earn good money from it, Perez Belmont says. But a lot of chinampero families have encouraged their children to carry on the tradition because it's not seen as desirable or lucrative. Quote, how do we support that identity, dignify that occupation, she says. Some community organizations focus on ajolotls, like the nursery located at El Tapanco Chinampero, which breeds the threatened species in captivity. The goal is to have ajolotls ready for the moment the wetlands are suitable habitat again. Other local groups work on the political side to protect the wetlands, to support economic incentives for chinamperos, and to make tourist motorboats more environmentally friendly. Perez Belmont considers the root of each issue in Xochimilco in her work, reflecting on the factors that cause farmers to switch from chinampas to greenhouses and tourists to favor boating tours instead of walking tours, for instance. By bringing together local groups and clarifying how their goals connect, her organization hopes to make a united impact. Sandoval also sees collaboration as the key to saving the Xochimilco wetlands. Quote, you have the car, I have the gas. In this way, we create a big community project, he says. In Sandoval's small Apantle canal, 29 ajolotls wiggle and swim energetically. Here, in this corner of the city, he's managed to recreate what the damaged wetlands once looked like and reimagine what their future could be. Quote, their examples were seeding, little by little, to hopefully be copied, to transform the way of thinking through action and through results you can see, says Sandoval. This article was written by Olivia Ferrari, who is a New York City-based journalist with a background in research and science communication. This is Dondi with Valley Eye Radio. Oh, I will continue with some more, another article. Hang in there. This next article is entitled Out of Space. Increasingly, crowded orbits full of satellites and debris pose potential hazards for Earth. Outer space could use a set of traffic laws and a mandate to enforce them. We tend to think of space as a vast, unlimited resource. The world itself evokes the notion of an unparalleled, unfillable, wide-open expanse. But while that might be true for outer space, most people don't understand the sheer number of objects that are actually filling our local space in orbit around Earth right now. Elon Musk's Starlink services alone employ around 9,400 satellites as of January 2026, and that's just one company. That number doesn't come close to including a multitude of other objects, all sent into orbit by businesses, researchers, or governments since the mid-20th century. Suffice it to say, it's getting crowded up there, and overcrowding always has consequences. Joe Pelton, Dean Emeritus of the International Space University in France, and co-author of a February 2025 commentary on the matter, published in Frontiers in Space Technologies, estimates that there are currently about 30,000 objects in Earth's orbit. Many more could join them in the coming decades. For example, mega constellations, networks of hundreds or thousands of communication satellites being launched into space, could start to destabilize already congested areas in the upper atmosphere. Starlink alone is looking to launch up to 42,000 satellites as part of one such future constellation. Pelton and his co-authors are not the first experts to raise such concerns. NASA astronaut Donald Kessler envisioned and suggested the consequences of increasingly crowded orbits back in 1978. The Kessler syndrome is now the name for the phenomenon when objects collide in orbit, generating many more tiny objects, trash that could also damage or destroy satellites, creating even more debris. Models developed by NASA and the European Space Agency suggests that we're dangerously close to being in that situation. Quote, if the Kessler syndrome were to happen, it would create chaos for a virtually $1 trillion space industry, says Pelton. Losing satellites to orbital gridlock or unpredictable collisions could interrupt global communications, disrupt GPS services, and even shut down large portions of the internet, among other things. Meanwhile, that junk, whether generated by collisions or the remnants of old satellites, spacecraft, and other equipment succumbing to gravity at last, has the potential to wreak other kinds of havoc as it returns to Earth. Another 2025 article, this time in Scientific Reports, warns that the risk of rocket parts or other debris plummeting into the global flight paths of airlines is at around 26% annually. While the chance of debris hitting an aircraft is currently low, its presence in flight paths could still pose a big enough risk that routes will need to be altered out of an abundance of caution, creating all manner of issues for air traffic controllers, airlines, and, of course, passengers. Such disruptions are not unheard of. In 2022, a 20-ton chunk of rocket returning to Earth prompted Spanish and French aviation authorities to close parts of their airspace. With spacecraft and satellite launches increasing every year, the risks of space junk making it all the way to Earth are also rising. While the annual chance of someone on the ground being hit by debris remains even lower than the chance of debris passing through a flight path, at about 3%, more frequent launches are likely to increase those odds. When it comes to space junk, there are really two categories to consider: junk that falls to the Earth shortly after a launch, and junk that hails down after years in orbit. This is an important distinction because monitoring and controlling the debris is different in each of those scenarios. The first scenario, while no less alarming, is easier to manage, says Ewan Wright, a graduate student at the University of British Columbia, UBC, and an author of the Scientific Reports article. As an example, he points to one of the recent explosions of a SpaceX rocket shortly after launch. Luckily, aviation officials were quickly able to close down the affected airspace when the event occurred. And managing such a situation could theoretically be made even easier. Rocket stages equipped with thrusters could be fired up for controlled re-entry into Earth's lower atmosphere. That already happens with some, but not all, launches. The reason why more launches aren't managed that way comes down to both money and regulation. It costs more to create a controlled re-entry. Many rockets now carry satellites from both governments and commercial companies. Neither are keen to foot those extra costs. Also, as with the management of the amount of space junk, there are no binding, enforceable agreements among spacefaring nations to insist on more controls. International terms would even the competitive playing field. Quote, if one country brings in new rules, that would disadvantage the competitors, says Wright. When something that's been in orbit for years heeds the call of Earth's gravity, the situation can be far more challenging. There is little warning about when such an event could happen, and even less ability to monitor or control its descent, especially since debris could fall at 5 to 6 miles per second. Quote, if you are off a bit, it could hit a different country or continent than the one you've predicted, says Wright. Air traffic controllers shouldn't have to make snap judgments about what parts of the airspace they need to close off for these events, according to Aaron Boley, a UBC professor and a co-author of the Scientific Reports article. Quote, uncontrolled rocket body reentries are a design choice, not a necessity. The space industry is effectively exporting its risk to airlines and passengers, Boley said in a statement. The biggest concern Boley and co-authors articulate is that, although each chance of a single incident is small, as launches increase and satellites accumulate in orbit, the odds for catastrophe will climb. Consider this. In 2024, there were 258 successful rocket launches and 120 uncontrolled rocket debris reentries, with more than 2,300 rocket bodies in orbit. Meanwhile, air passenger numbers grew by 5% in 2025 and are anticipated to grow by another 5% in 2026. Uniform regulations and monitoring globally could minimize the chances of injury or death from space debris, but currently, no such enforceable regulations or monitoring exists. Wright says, quote, we need to push for a change before someone gets hurt, end quote. This article was written by Paul Smuglik. He's a former staff writer for Discover. This next short article was written by Jack Knudsen. Garbage and greenhouse gases. As Earth's surface continues to suffer from various environmental burdens, its upper atmosphere faces different troubles altogether. In a March 2025 study, warns that the future could bring a sharp increase in orbital debris as satellites start to get stuck around Earth, all because of greenhouse gases. The study, published in Nature Sustainability, cautions that greenhouse gas emissions are causing the upper atmosphere to cool and shrink, leaving satellites unable to sink to lower altitudes where they should burn up. Instead, they are trapped in the upper atmosphere where they could collide with one another more frequently. Greenhouse gases like carbon dioxide, trapped in the lower atmosphere, pull heat down from the upper atmosphere above. The cooling effect on the upper atmosphere decreases density and, in turn, reduces the atmospheric drag that normally draws satellites back down to Earth. As a result, the lifetime of satellites in the upper atmosphere may be extended. The upper atmosphere can only carry so many satellites before things start to get dangerous. In the study, researchers aimed to evaluate the, quote, satellite carrying capacity of certain altitudes of interest, or shells, around Earth by creating simulations of carbon emission scenarios. According to the simulations, increased emissions over the next century will likely contribute to reduced carrying capacity in Earth's orbit. Based on this scenario, it's estimated that the carrying capacity, or the number of satellites that can safely exist within the altitudes of around 120 and 620 miles, could be reduced by 50 to 66% by the end of the century. Exceeding the carrying capacity would create unstable regions where collisions would create too much debris for satellites to safely operate. Some regions are already in danger of overcrowding due to waves of satellite launches. Quote, more satellites have been launched in the last 5 years than in the preceding 60 years combined, said study author William Parker, a graduate student at MIT's Aero-Astro Department, in a statement. Continuing, one of the key things we're trying to understand is whether the path we're on today is sustainable. Efforts to remove space debris with new technologies are gaining traction. The European Space Agency is collaborating with Swiss aerospace company ClearSpace to launch a mission in 2029 that will attempt to remove the ESA's Proba 1 satellite from orbit. The cost and potential for atmospheric pollution associated with these types of projects, however, have raised concerns. The new study offers another solution here on Earth. Slashing greenhouse gas emissions, doing so may help restore order to the upper atmosphere. Good luck. The land of meteorites. Not many people can say they've ever set foot on Antarctica. Even fewer have had a chance to scour the frozen continent for space rocks. Those bragging rights belong exclusively to meteorite hunters, researchers who brave the coldest temperatures on Earth to collect material that isn't even from Earth. Leading the charge is the Antarctic Search for Meteorites, ANSMET, ANSMET, a U.S. program that started in 1976. Discover followed the exploits of an ANSMET field party in the May 1997 issue, offering a peek at one of science's most pivotal scavenger hunts. The meteorite hunting season in Antarctica begins in December, when an ANSMET field party sets up camp to spend the following 6 weeks searching for meteorites. But why Antarctica of all places? While meteorites can be found all over the world, they're easiest to spot along the East Antarctic ice sheet. After landing, they're carried by the ice sheet as it drifts to the margins of the continent, like a conveyor belt for extraterrestrial cargo. The sheet eventually jams against transantarctic mountains, where downhill winds erode layers of bunched up ice to reveal hundreds upon thousands of meteorites. Enter the meteorite hunters. Gliding on snowmobiles, the ANSMET field party, 6 to 8 members, scouts swaths of blue ice where meteorites are most common. All recovered meteorites are later shipped to NASA's Johnson Space Center in Houston. Descriptions of these samples are then compiled into the Antarctic Meteorite Newsletter, from which research facilities around the world can request samples for studies. This is Dondi with Valley Eye Radio. I hope you enjoy the rest of your day, and I'll be back with you again some other time. So long for now.
1: Hello, this is Perry Papalardo, and I have the weekend section of the Republican dated Thursday, July 9th, 2026. And the cover page today is Back to Our Roots. Springfield Jazz and Roots Festival brings 2 days of live music workshops to the city. And this is by Keith O'Connor. Despite it being called the Jazz and Roots Festival, you'll hear more than just jazz this weekend. You can also expect to hear funk, soul, and Afro-Caribbean rhythm filling the streets of downtown Springfield. Produced by the nonprofit organization Blues to Green, the annual event, which is free and open to the public, begins Friday night and continues through Saturday with world-class music and local talent on two stages, as well as cultural storytelling, workshops, and other special events. We're back to our roots. We began the Springfield Jazz and Roots Festival in 2014 in Springfield's historic Court Square, and we're right back where we started, said event director Kristen Neville, who, along with local businessmen and local real estate developer Evan Plotkin, founded the festival, which later moved to Stern Square. We created this year's festival with a stronger emphasis on stories and history, the lived experience behind the music. Not only will it be told through the music, but in our workshops and short films being offered, she added. Centering on the rich heritage of American musical genres birthed by communities of color and heavily influenced by the African diaspora, the 2026 festival boasts a dynamic and genre-crossing lineup on the Charles Neville main stage, including performances by Dunk Funk, a New Orleans-based funk powerhouse band, Etienne Charles exploring Afro-Caribbean and coastal traditions, Omar Sosa, acclaimed Cuban composer and virtuoso jazz pianist, Zakal Curtis, Cuba Lives, a Grammy Afro-Cuban Jazz Ensemble. David Rivera Bambula bringing modern high-energy Caribbean and tropical rhythms. Mulatto, Springfield's own premier R&B, hip-hop, and neo-soul collective, and regional soul voices, All the Rivers and Justina Thrower. The music begins at 5:30 p.m. on Friday with Dan Gable's Jazz Ultimate Big Band and Vintage Jazz Ensemble, followed by Mulatto. The evening closes out with David Rivera La Bambula. All other artists perform on Saturday, with the music starting at noon and ending at 10 p.m. In addition to the main stage, the Urban Roots stage, hosted by local singer-songwriter Lexi Wetweege, will focus on local and regional singer-songwriters, and the music starts on the Urban Roots stage beginning at 12:45 p.m. on Saturday. I hand-selected all of the artists, which was a thrill. I wanted to make the program diverse and interesting. Yes, there are some artists who are straight ahead jazz or blues, but I wanted to encompass all of what we have here, Weege said. Some of the artists set to perform on the Urban Roots stage include Salvador Fair, coming from Boston to play Nord jazz with a modern twist. J.J. Slater, who will be performing a tribute to American guitarist J.J. Cale, and Pamela Means, a jazz-influenced protest singer. There is so much good art in our community, and people have no idea. The Springfield Jazz and Roots Festival has always been so great about exposing people to what's going on right under their nose. So my hope is that folks will come to our Urban Roots stage, see one of our odd artists, and then go out and see them elsewhere with a strong set, Weege said. Weege, who combines the best of jazz, Motown, and soul, will perform on the stage herself at 6:40 p.m. and then again at 8:10 p.m., with surprise special guests. I started performing in the family's traveling cabaret troupe. I got a taste for the tunes really young. I was never told that it wasn't a real job, so I just kept doing it. Kept making stuff, performing in rock and roll bands, and doing tribute sets. Then I started writing my own music. As soon as I got a driver's license, I was on tour, and I've never stopped, Weege said. In addition to her work with this year's Springfield Jazz and Roots Festival, she is also working on a follow-up to her 2025 album of original jazz compositions titled Renaissance Painting, expected this fall. Even before the music begins on Saturday, the excitement will start early as the festival's second line parade steps off at 11 a.m. from the Springfield Museums to Court Square and finally the Charles Neville main stage. It will be led by students and faculty of the Community Music School of Springfield. A New Orleans tradition, which began as part of the festival in 2017, is a tribute to Neville's late husband, Charles. Second line parades are joyous community street parades that stem from the history of jazz funerals. Nadim's Dance Patio, adjacent to Nadim's Mediterranean Restaurant on Main Street, will keep downtown moving with live DJ sets, Latin grooves, and public dance lesson. Some people love to dance, and we have had salsa bands at different times in the past, so we wanted to incorporate that opportunity to dance into this year's festival, thanks to Nadim's sponsorship, Neville said. The patio comes alive on Saturday at noon with producers and performers of the Flip Factory and DJ Boogie at 3 p.m., followed by Latin dance lessons with Roche as well as Latin rhythms and salsa by DJ Mella by 5 p.m. This weekend's festival is more about listening to music. Event workshops and special events create space for learning, conversation, cultural memory, and community connection, which are all part of the Blues to Green mission. Saturday will feature Zakay Curtis, Cuba Lives, an interactive hands-on music workshop exploring Afro-Caribbean rhythm, jazz, and the roots of Cubop at 2 p.m. Atina Charles, Gullah Roots, an artist conversation on Gullah history, follows at 3:15 p.m. All the Rivers, a storytelling performance inviting immigrant artists to share music, personal stories, and tradition that shape their sounds, will be held at 5 p.m. All workshops will be held in the community room at 31 Elm Apartments, located in Court Square. A highlight of this year's festival is the expansion of hands-on visual art programming. The festival will feature a dedicated art activity tent anchored by a collaborative public mural painting party. The interactive installation is a joint project of the Performance Project and Commonwealth Murals, rooted in local heritage and imagery for the project, and is inspired by the lived experience, histories, and stories of Springfield's immigrant, refugee communities. Festival attendees of all ages are invited to pick up a brush and directly contribute to this collective artwork, which will culminate later this year in a large-scale public mural to be permanently installed in the Chestnut Crossing building at the corner of Liberty Street and Chestnut Street in downtown Springfield. Festival goers won't have to look very far for something to eat or drink while enjoying the festival. In addition to the plethora of restaurants located in downtown Springfield, there will be several food vendors on site, including Barracuda Bites, Ginger Love Cafe, Iona's Kitchen, Rodney's Space Kitchen, It's a Wrap, and Mathis Munchies, among others. Visitors can also put their purchasing power to work by shopping the many community vendors in the festival. The festival's art market. For sale will be a variety of handmade crafts, including mosaic lamps, clothing, jewelry, skincare products, art, cultural goods, and more. Music fans looking to elevate their weekend experience can also join the newly introduced Jazz Club, a sustaining membership tier offering exclusive access to a premium member lounge while directly supporting the festival's mission to keep music free for all. For more information, for the full artist schedule, vendor lists, workshops, the new Jazz Club membership, and more, go to springfieldjazzfest.com. The next article we have here is the Livewire column by George Lenker. And the title this week, Miss Paula Swings into Florence, her band, the Twang Busters, to play Florence. Ever since moving here, Paula Bradley has emphasized the Western aspect of Western Massachusetts. Bradley, who came to the Berkshires from West Virginia by way of Boston, is the voice and face of Miss Paula and the Twang Busters, a band that mixes honky-tonk and Western swing with touches of hillbilly boogie. The group will play the Florence Civic Center concert series on July 9th at 6:30 p.m. outdoors at the Florence Civic Center. Bradley is no stranger to local music scene, having been part of the Girl Howdy, a Pioneer Valley honky-tonk band fronted by Bradley and two other women in the early 2000s. And it was that former band that helped generate the current lineup of the Twang Busters. The previous iteration was based out towards Boston, so geography does play a role here. I was doing gigs out in Worcester and Boston, and you know, I live in the Berkshires, and I love the people I played with, but there was some personnel who were moving and different things happened, Bradley said. And my late husband said at the time, you really should find people that are closer to you. One of the people was the band's guitarist, Kevin Mall, who had sat in with Girl Howdy a few times, so Bradley reached out to him. Mall then suggested a few other players, and the current version of the band was born, although Bradley noted that sometimes other players sub in when necessary. While various country-style bands have been blossoming in Western Massachusetts for years now, the fact Bradley's band plays honky-tonk sets them apart. How did they settle into that style? Well, part of it is that I play the piano, and piano isn't very common in a lot of the country music styles, right? And so as a pianist, I was drawn to stuff where I heard piano. And first and foremost, that was honky-tonk, and that's what I played with Girl Howdy. And that's largely early 50s country music, with the whole shuffle around and the Ray Price sound, which was very piano-heavy, and so I loved it, Bradley said. But Bradley was also listening to a lot of hillbilly swing and Western swing, and because bands like to play for dancers, they also learned to lean into the swing part of their repertoire. Not swing in the sense of classic swing like Glenn Miller, but hillbilly swing and hillbilly boogie, so we could play for swing dances, Bradley said. But I came out of honky-tonk. Kevin came out of honky-tonk, so we both loved the same music. I mean, that's what brought us together. Although piano is her main instrument, Bradley also plays guitar and banjo. In fact, early on in her music career, she wasn't even going to play piano in the band. very early on at the genesis of Girl Howdy, we had a rehearsal at my house where I had a piano and I had started just noodling around. And somebody asked why I wasn't playing piano in this band, and I said, I don't play this kind of music on the piano. I was classically trained pianist. But Bradley shifted gears and decided to put her keyboard skills to use, even though learning to play boogie, blues, and honky-tonk took a lot of practice. I spent a lot of time woodshedding, listening to old recordings, and it was the challenge for me to make the leap from printed music to improvising. Luckily, by the time Twang Busters came around, I knew what I was doing, she said with a laugh. Bradley said her vocal influences are varied, but because she is an alto, she often gets compared to Patsy Cline. Clearly, I'm not Patsy Cline, but I get it, and of course, there's a lot of her music that we do that suits my range, she said. Bradley also named artists like Bonnie Raitt and trailblazing honky-tonk singer Gene Shepherd as influences and added one less known vocalist. And then there's a sort of rockabilly woman, Charlene Arthur, who's also more of an alto. I really liked her. She had a short-lived career but made many terrific records, Bradley said. Although she only lives an hour down the turnpike, Bradley is looking forward to playing in Florence. I have some pals who I'm looking forward to seeing, and I just love seeing people dance around and have a good time, she said. You know, if people are moving their feet or their bodies in some way, then they're happy. The next article we have here is Making Art on Market Street, and this is by Ashley Potter. The Springfield Business Improvement District, in partnership with the Springfield Cultural Partnership, is launching a free summer art making series downtown. Art on Market Street will offer free creative projects at 75 Market Street next to Nosh Cafe and Rum Spring of Books on Saturday from 11 a.m. to 1 p.m. The series launches on July 11th with Paint Party hosted by Callie Green. 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Rocks and paints will be provided and no art experience is needed. Our programs will continue each Saturday through August 22nd, and each program is free, and needed materials will be provided each week. 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The Art on Market Street is a free program bringing drop-in art activities to Main Street in downtown Springfield on Saturday, and it runs through August 22nd. A lineup of summer programs includes, on July 11th, Paint Party with Callie, July 18th, Drawing Comic Characters, July 25th, Silly Portraits, August 1st, Beyond the Frame, August 8th, Afro Dance Expression, August 15th, Tag the Art Game, and finally on August 22nd, Trading Cards. Participation in the program is free, and all materials will be provided each week. And again, for more information and to register, which is not required but encouraged, go online to springfielddowntown.com. The next article we have here is Aladdin Reimagined, bilingual version of Disney play will be staged at Springfield's 52 Sumner. And this is by Keith O'Connor. It's Disney's Aladdin like you have never seen or heard before. 52 Sumner, the arts venue born out of the former Faith United Church in Forest Park, will host several performances of the Disney stage play Aladdin, dual language edition, starting on Friday. We chose Aladdin for our summer family musical because it is a joyful celebration of language, culture, and community. This relatively new and unique Spanish-English version has never been performed in the Pioneer Valley, said Vanna Nespor, director of the Springfield Community Theater of Massachusetts, which is putting on the play. It is the only version of Aladdin that Disney will allow adults to perform outside of its own Broadway production. Until recently, when acquiring the rights to stage the play, community and regional theaters could not cast anyone over the age of 18. When a school on the West Coast was looking for Spanish version, Disney was intrigued by the notion and wrote a revamped plot that created dramatic necessity of bilingual script, which centers on communication and uniting different cultures. As the story goes, now with an added twist to accommodate the dual language version, the royalty of Agrabah centuries ago spoke one language and its citizens another. Adding an adult layer of complexity as communities struggle to understand each other and, as the genie says, really listen to each other. In the updated script, it is the evil Jafar who uses one of his wishes after obtaining a magical oil lamp to divide the kingdom of Agrabah by language. When the rebellious Princess Jasmine and a delinquent street rat named Aladdin met in the marketplace, they find something special in one another and work to transcend the barriers between them. With the help of a little magic, they work to create a better future. The dual language edition is much more than a magic lamp. It's about bringing people together through storytelling, Nespor said. She noted English and Spanish speaking audiences will know exactly what is happening through what is being acted out on stage and super titles on 52 Sumner's three big screens. The updated production features a dual lead cast, which brings additional local talent to the stage, filled with colorful costumes and magical set pieces, including a 12-foot magic lamp and a 16-foot cave of wonders that audiences can walk through. The play also features original music by Alan Menken, who also scored many Disney projects, and lyrics by Howard Ashman and Tim Rice. Spanish lyrics are by Waltero Pesqueria. Most of the cast did not speak any Spanish, but are embracing it and are learning the language for the play from those who do. This experience shows how powerfully the arts strengthen relationships between cast and communities, Nespor said. Paris Nichols, 32, of Springfield, is playing Jafar, one of the antagonists in the play, and a character who speaks Spanish. He is joined in the play by his 10-year-old daughter, Ariana Nichols, who portrays Igo, the parrot, who speaks both English and Spanish, and is another of the play's antagonists. Both are learning Spanish for the first time as they rehearse for the play. It's not really that difficult, but the time crunch to get it done in a short time is what's difficult, Paris said, and Ariana agrees. It's easy once you get the accent down, but there isn't a lot of time to learn the language, she said. Both father and daughter are gleefully taking on their roles as villains. I played Scar, the envious brother of Mufasa from The Lion King, with a theater group in Hartford. I'm partial to villains and had Jafar on my bucket list of Disney characters to portray. In general, I believe I'm a nice guy and it's fun to be able to cast otherwise, Paris said. Ariana had her own thoughts on Iago. He is a sarcastic, mean bird, but I like him, she said. Paris noted it's special to be acting alongside his daughter. I see Ariana finding herself and coming out of her shell in her role as Igo. I'm not surprised by how well she's doing, he said. Paris noted that an African-American, he loves the diversity the dual language version offers. When Disney cast a black actress in the live section, The Little Mermaid, some people were very upset because Ariel in the animated version was white. Representation matters, and plays like ours gives younger kids the opportunity to see a black person playing Jafar or a Puerto Rican playing Jasmine and recognize that no matter their race, they can step into those roles too, he said. Both father and daughter appear in all performances. Playing Princess Jasmine, who speaks Spanish in the play, presents no challenges for Yesenia Santiago, other than learning her lines. I was raised in a household where I learned to speak Spanish first, then English, so I am fluent in both, Santiago, 37, said. No stranger to the world of theater, Santiago is returning to the stage after a nearly 10-year absence. The first Latino to graduate from American International College's theater program, Santiago has performed in productions at Springfield Technical Community College, AIC, and the Majestic Theater. In 2016, she also signed a contract to star in the off-Broadway Spanish musical, I Like It Like That. I had to put a pause to that life after becoming pregnant. Now, years later, I thought it was nice to get back out there and do what I love, Santiago said. She noted a lot of people don't risk themselves learning to speak a new language. That's not the case with our cast. They're learning to speak a new language in a matter of 2 to 3 months. That is amazing to me, the fact that everyone is adapting to something unfamiliar to them, Santiago said. She will be portraying Princess Jasmine during the evening performances at 52 Sumner. Showtimes are Friday at 6:30 p.m., Saturday at 2:30 p.m. and 6:30 p.m., and Sunday at 2:30 p.m. Tickets for the show are available online at 52sumner.com. And that's it for the weekend section dated Thursday, July 9th. Thank you so much for listening, and I hope you have a good weekend. Take care. Hello, this is Perry Pappalardo, and I have an APH Connect Center article. And this article comes from the APH Connect Center website. 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Gather all necessary documentation, such as income verification and asset statements, to avoid delays. 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Home inspection. Arrange for a thorough inspection of the property. Bring along an expert like a builder or experienced friend to help assess the condition of the home and determine necessary repairs. Choosing a closing location. You have the right to choose where your closing takes place. Select a location that suits your needs and allows for a clear understanding of all documents before signing. Consider having an attorney present to explain legal terms. And final thoughts. Purchasing a home is a significant decision that requires careful consideration and planning. As a person who is blind or has low vision, enlisting the help of professionals and trusted advisors can ensure that your home meets your needs for safety and comfort. This guide aims to empower you with the knowledge and tools necessary to make an informed and confident home buying decision. This consolidated guide ensures that all essential information is covered while eliminating redundancy, making it easier to navigate and more SEO friendly for blind and low vision users searching for home buying advice. And that's it for this APH article about home buying. I hope it was useful, and thank you for listening. Take care.
2: 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The material being read is the copyright property of the publications being read. Access to this program is solely for persons who cannot read the original printed version due to a visual impairment or other disability. By continuing to listen, you confirm that you have such a condition.

0: Hi, I'm Harry Rock, and welcome to another edition of the Westcoast Council on Aging Presents. This is a collaborative effort with Mike Squindo, Executive Director of the Westfield Senior Center, Tina Gorman, COA Special Projects Coordinator, and Pete Coles, producer of WCPC Westfield Cable Channel 15. Our topic today is, for older adults, low vision often means adjusting to changes in how we do everyday tasks. But support and practical strategies can make a meaningful difference. My guests are Jennifer Harnish, the Executive Director, and Eleanor Strahl, Occupational Therapist and Vision Rehab Director from the Massachusetts Association for the Blind and Visually Impaired. We will be discussing the challenges of failing eyesight and how to adjust to dealing with everyday activities. So Jennifer and Eleanor, welcome to the show. We're thrilled to have you. I was quite surprised to hear that you both came in this morning from opposite ends of our beloved state of Massachusetts, but glad that you found us here. So I want to just get into what is the Massachusetts Association for the Blind and Visually Impaired?
1: So we are a nonprofit that serves blind and low vision individuals across the entire state. We began in 1903 to provide such services, and we are now a division of MAB Community Services, which works together to provide individuals with a range of disabilities, a whole array of services to lead independent lives.
0: So are you doing more than dealing with sight-impaired people? Or
1: within our MABV, Mass Association for the Blind, we focus on individuals who are low vision, losing vision, or blind. That's our specialty.
0: Okay. And is there a so you're a private 501c3 organization. You're not
1: Yes.
0: a state agency.
1: No.
0: Okay. And do you have a facility that people come to, or is it all outbased, outsourced with people going to people's homes?
1: It depends on our service. Eleanor can talk more about our occupational therapy, but they go into the home. Our technology trainers work out of senior centers.

0: This broadcast service is provided by Valley iRadio. The material being read is the copyright property of the publications being read. Access to this program is solely for persons who cannot read the original printed version due to a visual impairment or other disability. By continuing to listen, you confirm that you have such a condition.
1: So we have across the board types of funding.
2: Are you the only agency providing these kind of services in Massachusetts?
1: One who covers the entire state, yes. There's other agencies that specialize in similar services or may provide, say, in on-site training at a specific center location.
2: Hmm. Wow. And how long have you been the executive director?
1: Almost a year now.
2: Oh, really?
1: I've been at MABV for almost 2 years.
2: Okay. Wow. And you're enjoying that role?
1: Oh, it's a fabulous place to work. And being blind myself, it's just amazing to be able to be part of an organization to really give back and to serve individuals who were at a place in adjusting to vision loss that I was at many, many years ago.
2: Wow, good for you. Nothing like being able to give back and help others, and especially in a realm that you yourself live with.
1: Mm-hmm.
2: Jennifer, can you, how long have you been with the organization?
3: Eleanor?
2: I'm sorry.
3: No problem. No, it's been about 5 years for me.
2: Okay, wow. And can you describe the role and the level of responsibilities that you have?
3: Yes. Yeah, so I'm one of our occupational therapists, and I also supervise our other occupational therapists who are working across the state. And we kind of each work within our own region. So I'm serving people in Western Massachusetts, and we are the ones that are going into people's homes and helping them make the adjustments to their daily routines that they need to do in order to be able to stay in the setting of their choosing and to be as independent as they can.
2: Hmm. That's interesting. Mm-hmm. So from the standpoint of services, basically, are most services really provided in the home setting? So you're coming to the home for clients?
3: For occupational therapy, where it's all taking place in the home.
2: Okay.
3: On rare occasions, we'll meet somebody someplace else that's relevant to their life, like their workplace, or if they're in a day program. But then Jen can speak to the other programs they're taking.
1: None of the other programs are in the home. We focus on community locations as well as being able to serve through the phone or through, say, Zoom types of services. So many of our individuals are no longer able to drive or no longer comfortable driving, may not have access to transportation for those with disabilities. So we want to be able to provide services that don't require them to come to us. So places like a senior center, where many individuals are often comfortable going if they've been before, are a way for us to provide our services without the difficulties, the stress that comes with transportation.
2: Mm. Yeah, I can imagine that's a significant issue. I'm curious, how many clients do you have across the state? Do you any idea?
1: Well, we serve over 1,200 individuals a year, primarily through our volunteer program. So for anyone in the audience looking to volunteer, you can sign up to be a volunteer with one of our program participants to help out with daily tasks, reading the mail, going grocery shopping with them, those kinds of things that really makes for a nice social opportunity for both people who are involved.
2: So they apply to you if they want to be a volunteer. They apply to the agency?
1: Well, it's through Idealist, where they can sign up there and they'll see our postings. And then they get training through us, as well as we interview them and check references, all of those things. And then our team

0: matches the volunteer up with someone who lives nearby and who would be a good match for what the volunteer is able to help with.
1: Wow. And do you have any shortage of people coming to volunteer?
0: We do, actually. We have about 100 people on our wait list. That's across the state.
1: Wow.
0: So we would encourage anyone who's really looking for some real person interactions. We hear that a lot from our volunteers. Mm. They're looking for a connection, as are our participants in the program.
1: Wow. Really interesting. So the people that you're serving, are these individuals, and I will tell you, I know nothing about this topic because...
0: I didn't either until I needed to know.
1: Right. So I'm learning from you as we're going here. But are most of the people that you're dealing with, are these individuals who were blind from birth? Have they experienced vision loss either naturally or by accident, you know, through accidents in life? What is the mix of people that you see and serve?
0: So the most common would be an older adult who is experiencing newer vision loss. So macular degeneration, for example, glaucoma are probably the two most common. So they may have had typical vision most of their lives, but then there are conditions that cause gradual vision loss. We do have some individuals who've been blind most of their lives, whether from birth or as, you know, child, teenager, young adult. Often those individuals have had services from a younger age, so may not need as much. However, when they experience life transitions, whether it's to work, to school, to new living environments, that's when we can step in if they'd like to support them with those transitions. So it really varies.
1: That's interesting. You know, when I was on your website kind of prepping for this interview, I came across a quote that I'll share with you, and you'll know it because it's on your website, but it resonated with me. If you could see what I can see or what I don't see, you'd understand how hard this is. And I just thought it was a great quote.
0: Yes, it is, because when you're losing vision, it's not to other people an obvious experience. So I'll have people say to me, well, it seems like you can see, you're making eye contact, or you're able to move around comfortably, or I even look at my phone, even though I can't see what's on the screen. So one of the things we work with our program participants on is, how do you explain to friends, to family, to professionals in your life what you can see, what you can use your vision for, and how they can best work together with you to support you, you know, in your journey.
2: It can be frustrating for both parties in a relationship where the person with the visual impairment is struggling to adjust, and the person that they live with, they seem the same, and they don't understand what the struggle is. And then for the person with the visual impairment, I found that they're often reluctant to even share with friends and family that they are losing their vision. Something that I work with a lot of my clients on is just being able to verbalize this and say, I have a visual impairment, here's how you can help me. And then we also need to do training with the people who are in the household and say, no, it's not a nicety. You really do need to put things back in the same place every time, or this person in your household is simply not going to be able to find them. And then there's a big safety issue too. It's not optional to pick things up when they've fallen on the floor, to close a cabinet door, to push a chair back under the table. These are things that you take for granted, that you can see and avoid them, or that you can find the remote on the coffee table.
1: Right.
2: So we provide education to both parties there to try to bridge that gap and to make the person more comfortable verbalizing what they need.
1: Actually, how hard is it for, you know, in a family setting where you've got one person losing their vision, for the others to really understand what they're going through?
0: It's always difficult when you're not living in somebody else's shoes to really know. You're seeing changes in your partner, and you're seeing maybe some struggles with doing what they've always done and always enjoyed, and you're feeling at a bit of a loss how to manage this, how much to help, how much not to help, and you're experiencing the normal experiences with adjustment, the anger, the grief, and the sense of loss, and you're just initially so unsure, as is the partner. So it is a journey for anyone who's together in this kind of experience.
1: Yeah, I can imagine. Can you talk about what's the difference between having low vision and being impaired to being completely blind?
2: So low vision is a term that's widely used, but it's not, the definitions of it vary. So we can consider low vision to be basically any vision problem that cannot be corrected with glasses or with medical treatment. So anything less than that 20/20 vision, you can start considering low vision. Now, blindness, legal blindness, there's a legal definition for it. And your eye doctor is the one who's kind of responsible for recognizing when you reach that threshold. And it's either a loss of visual acuity, the numbers that you see on the chart on the wall, or it's a loss of your visual field where you're not having, you're not being able to see things on the periphery. So when you hit that legal blindness threshold, then you've reached this legal status, you lose your driver's license, and then you become eligible for your state services. But what a lot of people think when they hear the word blind is they think, oh, this person can't see anything. But in fact, most people who are legally blind still have some of what we call functional vision, some vision that they can still use to do things and interact with the world.
1: Very interesting. As individuals age, and we're talking, you know, relating this topic to our senior population, is it common for people to have failing eyesight? And at what age can vision start to be affected, or is that all over the board?
2: Well, so just like how becoming a senior and having the challenges with becoming a senior come to us all, vision problems come to us all. Everybody experiences changes in their vision as part of the normal process of aging. So anybody, once you get past 40, you start noticing that you're going to need reading glasses. That's a condition called...
1: That's when I started.
2: That's right. I know, it's a condition called presbyopia, and there's no escaping it. And that's a vision problem. It's correctable with lenses, so there's that, but you do have to make adjustments. And then another thing that's less well known is that you also start to lose what's called your contrast sensitivity. And that the norms for contrast sensitivity change once you get past 60. So things are gonna kind of gradually, and it's hard to notice it while it's happening, but things start to become sort of muddier. The blacks are less black, the whites are less white, and at that point you need a lot more light to do the same things that you've always been doing. So a big focus of what I do is making sure that people know how much light they really need to do things, and then they realize it makes such a big difference in making things easier, and that's things like doing your crossword puzzle. But it's also a big safety hazard. Everybody, after they reach a certain age, is going to start to lose this contrast vision, and then it's going to be harder for them to notice things like the edges of stairs when they're going up and down the stairs.
1: Oh, interesting.
2: Or if there's water spilled on the floor, it's going to be harder for them to see those things.
1: And that's a natural...
2: Yeah, it's typical aging.
1: Oh, boy.
2: Yeah.
1: I have lots of great things to look forward to.
2: I know, so much to look forward to. But then you
0: come to us.
2: That's right. Then you just have to start accommodating for it.
1: You know, it was hard. I never wore glasses until I got into my 40s, and I started needing reading, and that got so I would go to CVS or something, buy these little cheaters, and then I had to keep increasing the magnification on those. And then I discovered I couldn't see anything distant, so I had to get glasses for that. So I refused at that point to, you know, say, I'm not ready to wear glasses. So I would have both of them on top of each other when I'd sit at home to watch a TV or working on my laptop. And finally I said, okay, Harry, enough is enough. Let's just go and bite the bullet. So now I have progressive lenses so I can see everything, you know, any distance. But
2: so much of what I do is really encouraging people to make these changes in their lives to make things easier and safer for themselves. But it's also universal. We're all resistant to change, and we're all resistant to things that sort of are going to symbolize our vulnerability or our frailty. But I think it's really empowering to make these changes so that you can continue to do the things that you want to do. So it's just like a mental threshold that I try to help people.
1: You know, you mentioned earlier the lack of contrast. I certainly get it with water because sometimes that's hard to pick up. But the edges of stairs. Mm-hmm. And we talk on this program about the issues of slips and falls and the dangers of that for older people and breaking hips and other bones and just getting banged up in general. So when people are coming to a staircase, they just don't see the edge of the stair, or they can't determine how high it is?
2: If all the stairs are the same color, then yeah, it's going to be harder to see the edges. They're all going to blend in together.
1: Okay.
2: So you could miss a step, you could be coming up, if you're on a pathway that suddenly has stairs, you might not notice that there are stairs.
1: Right.
2: In people's homes, I encourage them to do things to mark the edges of the stair tracks.
1: I was just going
2: to
1: ask, what are the tricks on that?
2: Oh, man. All right. So there's different. Well, I did bring my bag of tricks. I thought we'd get into that later on.
1: Yeah, we will.
2: So for indoor stairs, you can get sticky treads that also are gritty. And you can put those on the edge, so then it's a contrast and a texture to reduce slipperiness, and you can feel it with your feet. Everybody's stairs, this is where my OT really comes in. Everybody should have railings, at least on one side, the full length of the stairs, and all the stairs. Even in a part of your house where you're just going up, down, maybe one, two, you can have a little handle on the wall. And all the stairs, ideally, you want there to be a contrast color at the edge of the treads, mm-hmm. so it's really easy to see. Same thing outside. And I like to tell, I had this client who had these stairs to go up to her porch, and I just went out and I put bright yellow duct tape on the edges of her concrete stairs. And she said, oh my gosh, everybody who comes to my house loves it. Because she told me that she'd had guests come over and they almost fell on her stairs.
1: Oh, that's a good point.
2: Yeah.
1: So it's not just who's living in the house, it can definitely be guests.
2: That's another little trick that I use to get people to adopt changes, is I tell them it's not for them. It's maybe for somebody else in the household or for their guests.
1: Great point. Mm. Great point. I want to talk, you know, when I was on your website, I found one of your pages talking about eye-related diseases that people have to deal with. And some of these are names that I can't even pronounce. But I thought, and you've already mentioned a couple of them, like cataracts, but there's detached retina, diabetic retinopathy, glaucoma, macular degeneration, retinitis.
2: RP. Now I'm not going to be able to see it.
1: Right,
2: see it.
1: RP, right. Pigmentosa.
3: There you go.
2: Oh, my gosh, I can't say it now that I'm not looking at it.
1: That's okay. But there's a lot of different,
2: yeah.
1: I was interested to see that there's a lot. Can we just talk about that for a moment as to what are they, what causes them? Are they permanent? Are there ways to slow it down or totally turn it around?
2: Totally avoid them? Absolutely. So most of these conditions that you're naming are hereditary, but some of them are appearing at different stages in life. So you have a condition like, oh man, I'm really not going to be able to say it now. RP is a condition that starts to appear when people are in their teenage years, but it's very gradual. So people kind of have a long time to adjust to it. Macular degeneration is appearing more in our seniors, but again, it kind of, it's a gradual progression. I think it's helpful to kind of look at the parts of your vision that they're affecting. So a condition like macular degeneration, what you're losing is your central vision. The example that we give to help people understand what that's like is you can take your fist and you put it on the bridge of your nose. That's a loss of central vision. So if I'm looking at you, I cannot see your face.
1: If I
2: go to read something, I cannot see the words that I'm trying to focus on.
1: Okay.
2: So that can be very very disabling to people.
1: But there's still peripheral vision.
2: You still have your peripheral vision, which is helpful for watching out for fall hazards and walking around. You can still see things coming at you from the edge or something that's on the floor. But with a condition like glaucoma, where you start to lose your peripheral vision, then that creates a lot of safety hazards. So you can still read, but it's harder for you to see if a car is coming when you're crossing the street, or again, to see those steps that you're coming up to. A condition like diabetic retinopathy, it kind of creates holes and distortions across your whole visual field. And cataracts is an interesting one. Cataracts is another normal process of aging. As we get older, then our corneas start to become less clear. And a lot of people don't get them treated, but they're very treatable. So that brings me into the next topic, which you were asking about. It's how can we prevent some of these conditions from developing? Many of them cannot be prevented. Macular degeneration, it's a process that's going to occur. But it's very important to have regular visits with your eye doctor, because all of these conditions, you'll benefit from early diagnosis, which will give you more options for treatment. And a lot of these treatments, if they can't cure the disorder, they can help slow its progression.
1: Okay.
2: So for anybody who's 40, you should have at least one complete eye exam. For people who are 60 over, you should be going every 1 to 2 years. It's very important and it's often neglected because a condition like glaucoma is painless. You cannot detect it as it's coming on. It can only be detected by going to see your eye doctor and getting your eye pressure checked. Mm-hmm. By the time you're actually gonna observe a change in your vision, there's already permanent damage being done. And then other aspects of other important aspects of eye care. Anytime you go outside, you want to be wearing sunglasses.
1: Right.
2: Sunglasses will slow the development of cataracts, and then they also help protect your eyes from, you know, objects that might fly into them and damage them, even like dust and sand. So sunglasses are always good to have. If you have diabetes is very dangerous to the eyes. So you want to be working with your doctor to make sure that your diabetes is well managed. And then smoking is bad for your eyes, especially if you have an eye disease, but for anyone, smoking is bad for your eyes. So stopping smoking or reducing your smoking will help with your eye health as well. I also want to make sure to tell people that there are some warning signs that you want to watch out for. If you notice them, you want to call your eye doctor immediately, because you might have a sudden onset of something that needs to be treated right away. And that's a bunch of sudden flashes. Sudden flashes. If you have a sudden loss of vision, like a veil covering your vision. If you're looking at lines that you know should be straight, but they appear wavy or distorted, then if you have any of those things, call your eye doctor right away. Maybe it's a false alarm, or maybe it will help save your vision.
1: Yeah, unfortunately, I'm starting to acquire some of those traits. So, mm-hmm. but I go every year. I'm faithful about getting my eye and adjusting my glasses, prescription and stuff. But, and I've got glaucoma starting, mm-hmm. or not glaucoma, cataracts. I've got mm-hmm. cataracts starting. But he said nothing to worry about at this point. But to your point, I think everything I hear is very readily treatable, and you can take care of that. So, you know, we've talked a little bit about what people deal with when they start losing their eyesight. And Jennifer, the emotional reactions that people have, the thing that I picked up from your website, depression, anger, grief, isolation, anxiety, fear, physical limitations, how to adjust to life changes. I can understand that those are very real issues. And how do people deal with that? And do they need help overcoming that? Are those things that can be overcome?
0: They are normal reactions to a loss, like many other losses we might experience. A lot of that can come from just not having information. It's not something, you know, any of us are typically learning about, you know, in school, for example, unless it's our specialty. And so gathering as much information. At MABV, we have a telephone number where people can call and just ask questions. I get calls frequently from family members, from friends, an individual with an early diagnosis who's just wondering, what on earth can I do? I can't give them medical advice, except the recommendation to continue with their eye doctor, but I can help paint a picture for them of what their options are, what's available to them to help with their functioning day-to-day, rebuild independence. MABV also offers adjustment counseling. I'm a clinical psychologist by background, and we have a team of licensed social workers who also provide counseling. And we're working with individuals, typically newer to vision loss, to support them through that grieving process, to teach emotional-based coping skills, to teach what Eleanor referred to, the communication with people around you to help with the understanding. And then more, getting people involved, say with their Council on Aging locally, because they can learn that way about local resources that exist. And we also have peer support groups, 37 of them now across the state. And those groups are really critical because you're around others with that lived experience of vision loss. Some earlier in their journey, some who are experienced, and everyone supports one another in those groups, and they're all facilitated by an individual who's low vision or blind themselves. So it's such a lovely community, and you don't feel alone anymore. That isolation you mentioned, you can feel like you're the only one. You're embarrassed to talk about it with other people. There's a definite stigma associated with losing vision. And so the more you're around other people who are walking a similar path, the more comfortable you begin to feel. It builds that hope. It builds just those bits and pieces of knowledge on how to solve everyday problems. And then what there is that you can be doing to really enjoy your life, even as losing vision.
1: Yeah, I have to believe that that's, you know, I can only imagine what it's like for people who, you know, have enjoyed full sight and then all of a sudden are starting to lose their vision and realizing that they're going to be blind or certainly have impaired eyesight so that they can't enjoy the things that they've done in the past to the level that they've done them. So in working with, you know, family members, and I like the idea, I didn't realize that there was support groups. So those are throughout the state. And the way people would get connected to them is by calling your office, or that's they're listed on your website, or how do people get connected to those?
0: Yeah, the best way is through our 800 number, if I can give that.
1: Yeah, sure.
0: It's 888 613-2777. And you will either get a voicemail with a pretty quick response from our social worker, who is the one who shares all of the information on our programs and can make referrals. Some people who are legally blind are already connected with the Massachusetts Commission for the Blind. That's the state agency that provides services to individuals who are legally blind. So MCB, as it's known as, makes referrals to, say, our support groups and our training opportunities. So there's different ways. We do a lot of outreach because we want to spread the word that we exist so people have some hope that there's people they can connect with, services they can participate in if they so choose.
1: What is the difference between your agency and the Massachusetts Commission on the Blind?
0: So we are a private nonprofit, and the Commission for the Blind is a state agency. So they are providing services through funding from both the federal and state government that goes to individuals who are now legally blind. We not only work with people who are legally blind, but also people who are considered low vision, so they don't yet qualify or may never qualify for services from the state agency.
1: Oh, that's interesting. Okay.
0: However, we are filling that really big gap that exists.
1: Are there a lot of people that fall into that category?
0: It's hard to know the numbers, but absolutely.
1: Yeah. Wow. From the standpoint of your services, the people that you serve, is it kind of evenly spread throughout the state, or is it mostly concentrated in Boston or Eastern Mass or Western Mass? Are they, are you really, is it spread everywhere?
0: I mean, certainly percentage-wise, it's larger within the bigger cities, you know, really where, because older adults are the largest population in terms of onset of vision loss.
1: Okay.
0: One in three older adults will develop some condition that will restrict their vision to some degree or another. And so, but we do, we get calls from all over the state. Yeah.
1: That's an interesting statistic. One in three people develop loss. Wow. I want to talk about, I think it all kind of relates, and we've kind of been talking a little bit about, but the how much it impacts personal relationships, marriages, work life, socializing activities, and then just understanding who you are as a person. Can you speak to that?
0: Oh, yeah, sure. So it's a big change. If you've been a very social person who just, you know, jumps in your car and heads to the coffee shop or to a friend's house or to a, you know, sporting event, whatever it might be, that's suddenly or over time not something you're able to do or comfortable doing anymore, especially when you haven't yet had services. So it involves a real adjustment. Same with that communication. You're learning yourself how to say walk safely and maybe to use what's called an ID cane, which tells other people that you have some degree of vision loss. And you're learning the language, the words to use, but you're also in a position of teaching other people. And that brings a new dynamic to relationships. Your partner, your friends, they're not quite sure what to say it, how to help. Some people jump in way too much. Some people hold back.
1: Yeah.
0: And again, it's not something where we're taught what to do, how to do it. And our peer support groups do include family members who come to learn themselves, and that's a big part of their learning process too. It's really a team effort, and we focus a lot on how can you support your loved one on, say, guiding you in, say, a darker environment or an unfamiliar one. you know, you learn to just naturally share some information on how to do that without judgment. And I also talk a lot about the importance of social connection. So if you know someone in your life who's low vision or blind, they don't drive, for example, you know, see if they want to go for a cup of coffee. Let them know you're heading out to the grocery store. Would they like to join you? And it's a nice social event for both of you. And it provides that natural opportunity and allows an individual to make a choice. It's really lovely to have choices. You know, I can order my groceries over my phone. However, it's a lot of fun to go to a store. You know, my son loves to shop. My husband is like, race through the store, you know, pick things up. So it's, as are so many of us. So it's, you know, I love going with a friend. We walk the mall, I call it, and chat the entire time. So these are opportunities for anyone who's connected. And just ask, if you're not sure what to say, say, how can I help? What do you need done? Do you want to hang out this weekend? Like, it, nobody knows quite what to say, how to say it. So just ask. Ask with respect. Ask with care and thoughtfulness.
1: Are there situations where family members can't adjust, or they struggle with that adjustment of supporting someone that's going through this?
0: Well, often working with a counselor can be helpful. Our counselors only work with the individual themselves who are blind, but a therapist or counselor who's experienced in working with individuals, say, experiencing grief or losses, medical illnesses, you know, any therapist really can help an individual, a family member, learn what they can be doing to support their loved one.
1: Interesting. So let's talk about strategies that that exist for aging in place with low vision, including low-tech approaches to common challenges. So Eleanor, is this your time to?
2: Oh, great. Well, Jen can break in as needed also, because I'm sure you have lots of tricks that I've never even tried.
0: We'll see. It's always a party to figure these things out.
2: Oh, I love it. I did bring some of my tricks. I brought all my low-tech stuff. In my work, I work with things from as simple as a rubber band or a paper clip going on up to large desktop magnifiers that can cost $6,000 to $7,000. But I focused for this on pretty much everyday items that are pretty easy to obtain and easy to use.
1: Okay.
2: So I brought my bag of tricks here. I think I already touched on the importance of lighting. Light everywhere, more light everywhere. So I have a bunch of examples. This is, I don't know what can be, let me know if things aren't able to be seen easily.
1: If you can keep, that's the camera, the center camera there, that's your focal point for showing things.
2: All right, so here I've got a little portable rechargeable lamp. You can fold it up and unfold it, and turn it on, and then you can just shed a little light on anything that you need to be shed on.
1: Can you put it on the corner of the table?
2: Oh, yeah.
1: That way they can, yeah,
2: how's
1: that's
2: that?
1: Better. There
2: Good.
1: You go. Now we can see it.
2: Yeah, so this is a useful guy for a lot of things. You need more light, especially as you get older, and you need light that you can put directly on top of the thing that you're looking at. I recommend people to buy fancy floor lamps and desk lamps, but I also recommend portable guys, because I don't like to have cords going across your living space for you to trip on.
1: Right.
2: And then this guy you can recharge and bring him where you need him. And that includes to a restaurant, because we all have found that in these dark restaurants, it is hard to read the menu.
1: Right.
2: And for a person with a visual impairment, it's also hard to see where the food is on their plate. So don't be embarrassed. This guy can fit in a purse, and then you can bring it out and you can shine the light right on your plate.
0: And everyone else at the table will be like, oh my gosh, that's so helpful too.
2: Yeah, exactly. It's yeah. universal design.
0: Exactly.
2: Exactly. So that's one example.
1: And that's just a tap on and off?
2: Yes. And then you'll see I modified it, and I'll talk about how I modified it in a minute too.
1: Okay.
2: All right. But still on the lighting topic, I also have, I'll get to you later. And I also have a little flashlight. You can get these
1: in the checkout aisle of
2: the hardware store.
1: Yep.
2: I tell people, get 5 or 6 of these and keep them all over the house so that when you need one, it's right there.
1: We use those a lot.
2: Yes. Right. And then another thing that you want to do is most people's overhead lighting in their homes is inadequate. You want to replace those bulbs. There's the new LED bulbs. If you still have some incandescents, replace them all with LED bulbs. It costs you less in electricity, and you can get really bright ones, so 60 to 100 watts. Experiment in some parts of the house. It might be too bright, but in your main living spaces, in the kitchen and the living room, you want to have high-watt bulbs. And you also, you'll notice on light bulbs, they tell you the wattage. That's the luminosity, but they also tell you the temperature, and that's that color, whether it's a warm light or a cold light. In these living spaces of your house where you need a lot of extra light, go for the daylight bulbs. Those are on the colder spectrum, and they're going to be brighter. I also like to have, for people, I like to recommend when there's a lamp that has multiple color modes, you tap a button and it goes from warm to cold. That's really nice because as the day changes and the ambient light from the day changes, you might find a different color of light is more effective for you. But more lighting everywhere. And then another thing, we all see it all the time, is people who are having trips and falls getting up in the middle of the night to go to the bathroom. Because when you wake up, it's dark and you're disoriented.
1: Right.
2: Your balance is off. So I try to make sure that everybody I work with has clear lighting from the bedroom to the bathroom. Mm. And that's not just a night light in the bathroom, but everybody should have a night light in the bathroom that comes on automatically at night. But I also like to get these little puck lights, and they have magnets on them, and you can stick them to the wall. And I like to make what I call a breadcrumb trail of these little lights along the wall near the floor that have, they have motion sensors. So.
1: Oh, really?
2: Yeah. So as you walk near them, the light's going to flick on.
1: Yeah.
2: Lighting your way to the bathroom, and then it's going to turn off automatically. So it's not on all night keeping you awake, but it's there when you need it.
1: Are those rechargeable or are they battery powered?
2: You can get both kinds, battery powered or rechargeable. I kind of feel it out with the individual. For some people, the battery powered ones tend to last longer, but then you have to be constantly buying and throwing away batteries. For a lot of people, it is hard for them to get the little charging cable into the charging port.
1: Yeah, right.
2: So it's an individual thing, whether which one is going to be better.
1: But those are magnetized?
2: Yeah, and they come with a little magnet that's sticky, and you stick the magnet on the wall. And
1: oh,
2: then you
1: I
2: stick
1: see.
2: This onto
1: oh,
2: the
1: okay.
2: Magnet.
1: So yep. the magnet gets stuck to the
2: that's
1: wall,
2: right.
1: and then this sticks to that.
2: Exactly.
1: Oh, okay. Mm-hmm. I was trying to figure out how you dealt with hard surface items that aren't magnetic.
2: That's right. And I highly recommend these. They're very affordable. You can get them at the hardware store. You can get them on Amazon.
1: Okay.
2: And they can literally save your life.
1: Hmm.
2: You can also get, if you have a smart speaker, smart speakers are great. You can connect your smart speaker, like your Alexa or your Google Home. You can connect them to your lights. And then you can just say, hey, Alexa, turn on the lights. So those are good,
1: right.
2: too. And they can do a lot of things. That could be a whole talk on its own.
1: Yeah.
2: So that's my lighting conversation. Then I've come to ways to mark things. And I have a lot of different ways to mark things. It's so important.
1: Wow.
2: Yeah, exactly. All right. So.
1: Quite the selection.
2: Oh, I know. This isn't even all of it. So here is one of the most important tools in the toolkit. is they're little stickers that are bumpy. So you take them and then you use them to create what we call a tactile marker so that you can feel where a button is. So my little wireless light here, like so many modern appliances, the control is totally flush with the surface. So modern and sophisticated. And if you cannot feel it, then if you have a problem with your vision, you can't find it. So I took one of my little bump dots and I put it on the on switch so that I can find it just by feeling it. Almost everybody that I work with, I put these on their microwave so they know where's the 1 minute, where's the start and the stop.
1: Right.
2: You put them on the oven range, but they have applications throughout the home. And you can get them in different colors and different shapes and different sizes so that you can create a code so that everything is distinguishable by just by touch.
1: And where are those available for people?
2: So these you can get also on Amazon.
1: Okay.
2: There's also MaxiAids is a company that sells a lot of low vision devices, and they have the whole range, low tech to high tech. That's called MaxiAids. But MaxiAids products are also sold on Amazon.
1: Hmm.
2: So these are called bump dots, and you can just search for them and they'll come right up.
1: Hmm.
2: Now here I have my high-vis cloth tape, and I use these to mark things throughout people's homes. I let them pick which fluorescent color they like the best or which one stands out the most, because everybody's vision is unique. And then I mark things all over the place. What do I mark things with? Oh, let's say we go back to that TV remote control. Your TV remote is black and is on the black coffee table.
1: Yeah.
2: So hard to find.
1: Right.
2: So I just put a big strip of colorful tape on.
1: Okay.
2: And I
1: Great
2: do that
1: suggestion.
2: With all kinds of things. Your case for your glasses, and a different color for the vision, for the near glasses, and a different color for the distance glasses.
1: Right.
2: I use them to mark zipper pulls. If you have a black zipper pull on a black coat, I use them to mark light switches so you can find the light switch more easily. Or if there are like fixed pieces of furniture that are pushing out into the walkway, I use it to mark the edges so that it stands out more. Now for stairs, I'm going to use a bigger tape. So I've got my bright yellow duct tape. That works for stairs, but like I said earlier, there are lots of different options. If you have like nice stairs that you want to look attractive at home, there are still other options that you can use. It just has to be a different color from the stair tread itself. Jen, when we were talking about this, Jen reminded me to bring masking tape and a black Sharpie is a great way to label something that otherwise the name of what it is in fine print that's maybe low contrast. I use this in my fridge when I'm labeling leftovers. It's very prominent and easy to see if you write what the thing is on the masking tape.
1: Okay.
2: Yeah. And here I've got my puffy paint. The bump dots don't stick to everything, but my bright orange puffy paint is another alternative. And then, another thing Jen reminded me about is the Humble rubber band.
0: My favorite.
2: I know, it's a great tactile marker. It costs nothing. It's not going to be damaged by water. And so a good example of this is look at my shampoo and conditioner here. My shampoo and conditioner are the same size and shape and virtually the same color. The blue on clear text, it's going to be impossible to tell. But if I take my rubber band and I put it on the shampoo, I'm going to know instantly which one is the shampoo.
1: Oh my gosh, what a great, so simple.
2: That's right. Those are the best ones. Yeah, so you can use that in a lot of different settings. And I've got my plastic cafeteria tray is another one of my favorite tools. You can use it in so many different ways. The name of the game for so many things in low vision is increasing contrast. So if I have something white, then I can put it on something dark and it's much easier to see. You can get cafeteria trays in a range of colors depending on what you need to do. The The most common example that I recommend to people is when you're sorting your medication, you're taking it out of the pill bottles and putting it in your weekly pill organizer.
1: Oh, yeah. Right.
2: The pills are tiny. It's hard to see which is which, and they go skittering all over the place.
1: Yep.
2: And they can go onto the floor,
1: yep,
2: where not only are you not getting your medication, but one of your pets might get it. So if you put the whole operation over your dark plastic cafeteria tray, not only will it be easier to see what you're doing, but also if anything gets away from you, it's going to get caught by the rim of the tray.
1: Oh, that's a great idea.
2: Also, if you're making a meal in the kitchen, a lot of people have a hard time with things spilling, dry ingredients or wet ingredients. But if you're doing the whole operation over your cafeteria tray, you know, it's only going to get so far, and then it's easy to clean. So I love those. And also a lot of people, like if you have one of those kitchen counters that's like a beautiful variegated granite, that is the worst surface to try to see anything on because it's mixed dark and light colors. But if you have something solid colored, you can just pop it on top and anything over there is gonna be more visible.
1: You know, I love that, it's funny, we use the pill boxes for mm-hmm. all of our vitamins and stuff, and my wife Ann was just filling them up last night, you know, because oh my god, they're empty. It's amazing how fast they go. 7 days are done. But invariably, when we're doing it, like this morning, I open up my little, okay, it's Friday morning, I open up the little thing, turn it over, a bunch of others fell out because they hadn't all clipped shut. So I love this idea of the tray, just having it so it'll collect all that. So, because where do they go? You know, everything went on the floor. So now I'm scurrying around on the floor trying to find them.
2: And it's another inexpensive item that you can just buy a bunch of. Right. I mean, I use them for my kids'
1: trays are great.
2: Arts and crafts activities. I have a big pile. If they're going to do anything messy, I just grab one.
1: Right.
2: And then my last favorite low-tech trick is every house that I go into, the person on a corner of the table where they do most of their work, the kitchen table or the living room or the dining room table, on the corner of the table is a pile of scraps of paper on which are written the whole story of that person's life, often in like pencil or pen. There are appointments that are coming up, a phone number that's important, a voicemail message, and they just grab whatever scrap of paper is handy and scribble it down and put it on the pile. And then it's very easy for things to get misplaced and it's very hard to read them. So I recommend to people to get a notebook. This is a little notebook I make myself. Inside the paper is what's called bold lined paper. So it's got high contrast and a lot of space. People who are visually impaired, who want to be able to read what they've written if they have enough vision, they need to learn how to write bigger and clearer. And the dark lines and the spacing shows you, it gives you a visual cue to write bigger. And then if you have it bound in a notebook like this, then anytime you need to write something down, you just open it up and you write it down and everything is contained. And if you use, and you want to use a dark pen, a lot of people are using Sharpies, but I have a special pen here. It's called a Bold Writer or a 2020 pen. It's just like a Sharpie. It's big and bold, but it doesn't bleed through the paper.
1: Interesting.
2: Yeah, and those you can also get on Amazon by looking up 2020 pen is a sort of general name for them.
1: 2020 pen.
2: Yeah, but the brand name also you can look for is Bold Writer. And the paper and the pen, you can get those at Maxi Aids. I know I'm giving them a lot of advertising today, or on Amazon. There's multiple brands. But the important thing is you do need to start getting very organized if you have a visual impairment, because you need to create systems that are going to work for you every time, putting things in the same exact place every time and keeping your important information and documentation well organized.
1: Throughout the month at 2:45, so if you want to watch this show again every Tuesday and Thursday at 2:45, you can. Special thanks to Pete Coles, our WCPC Westville Cable Channel 15 manager and producer, for his help and support to make this show possible. And on behalf of PCOL's Mike Squindo and Tina Gorman, I'm Harry Rock. This has been another edition of the Westfield Council on Aging Presents on WCPC Westfield Cable Channel 15. Thank you so much for tuning in. We'll see you on the next show. Thanks, everybody.

0: Hi, I'm Linda. I'll be reading a magazine article from Reader's Digest magazine, February 2026 issue, Art of Living, Facts and Fun. 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How does it work? 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In fact, the world's first library, that of Egyptian pharaoh Ramses II, bore an inscription calling it the House of Healing for the soul.
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3: This article comes from military.com. It is dated July 8th, 2026, and is being read in also on the 8th and written by Adam Gramegna. And I just want to make an observation here. I've read some other parts of this situation a couple of weeks ago. This is going to be a little bit longer article. I just want to caution people that the final decision on this particular situation is not going to take place until August 13th in some court hearing. But this is what's going on, at least as of July 8th. Title of the article, 90,000 veterans could get VA disability appeals reopened after decades. A settlement could force the VA to reopen more than 90,000 wrongly closed disability appeals with back pay reaching back, to 1990. Marvin Matheson did his part. The Army veteran filed a claim for special monthly compensation, the benefit for veterans who need help with the basics of daily living. The VA denied it. In December of 2017, he filed his substantive appeal on time. The document was sent a case that sends a case up to the Board of Veterans Appeals. Then the VA's computer closed his appeal. Not one letter, not even a call, nothing. Matheson died 3 years later, still waiting on a decision that was never coming. His widow, Mary, stepped into his appeal and kept waiting in his place. He was not an outlier, but that is the whole point. More than 90,000 veterans and surviving family members are now covered by a proposed class action settlement in, FREUND versus Collins, a lawsuit forcing the Department of Veterans Affairs to go back through decades of disability appeals, its own tracking system shut down in error, often without the veteran ever knowing. A federal court will decide whether to make the deal final at a fairness hearing on August 13th. So in other words, this is not a done deal yet. If approved, appeals that vanished as far back as 1990 will be reactivated, and the claims that win could pay compensation all the way back to the original filing date. Some veterans have been waiting more than 30 years for an answer. While the check, if it comes, will be accounted for accordingly. Sweep the system, Johnny. The machine at the center of this VACOLS is the Veterans Appeals Control and Locator System. That database tracked appeals under the VA's old legacy process, which covered claims initially filed before February 19th of 2019. The legacy system followed a set path. A veteran who disagreed with the decision filed a notice of disagreement. received a statement of the case, and then had a deadline to file a substantive

0: This broadcast service is provided by Valley iRadio. The material being read is the copyright property of the publications being read. Access to this program is solely for persons who cannot read the original printed version due to a visual impairment or other disability. By continuing to listen, you confirm that you have such a condition.
1: And the only thing that knew was a database. When the Federal Circuit Court ruled on the case in 2014, the known count of erroneously closed appeals was roughly 3,000. Even the VA's own 2023 progress report to Congress hinted that a problem worse than what was being spoken about of 3,806 closed appeals the agency pulled for review. 2,893 required reactivation, roughly three of every four. The certified class now covers appeals closed between December 12th of 2090 and February 6th of 2025. Two veterans, one truth. J. Roney Feud, or something like that, F-R-E-U-N-D, served the Army, eventually filing a disability claim for PTSD. The VA would deny it, although she filed her substantive appeal on time. VACOLS closed it anyway, and the VA took no action for more than a year. Again, this individual, I'll spell her name, F-R-E-U-N-D, and Mary Mathisons petitioned the U.S. Court of Veterans, the U.S. Court of Appeals for Veterans Claims together in June of 2021, where the court initially dismissed the case, refusing to certify a class. But the VA quickly reactivated both named petitioners' appeals, a move that conveniently made their initial claims moot. The federal court reversed in August 2024, holding that the lower court had abused its discretion. Again, the name F-R-E-U-N-D did not live to see it. She died in July of 2022, and her brother Mark was substituted as the claimant, just as Mary Matheson had been substituted for her husband. The two lead petitioners in a case about veterans dying while they wait are themselves survivors carrying the appeals of the dead. On March 18th of 2026, the Veterans Court certified the class. Their proposed settlement, filed on December 2025, is what the court will weigh in August. What the VA agreed to. Their agreed-upon settlement splits the class into two tracks, according to the VA's official notice. The first track covers 28,258 appeals, files that VA records flagged as likely containing a timely substantive appeal despite the closure. The VA must then manually review everyone, reactivating those that qualify, notifying the claimants, and finish the job in under 18 months. Veterans in this group do not have to lift a finger. Their second track covers up to 64,509 additional files with far weaker indicators. Those claimants will receive individualized letters, and the burden now flips. Here is what the veteran has to respond and specifically ask the VA to review their file. Once reactivated, appeals do not start over, however. They do resume exactly where they stop, in some cases decades old, and claims that ultimately succeed may carry back pay to your original filing date. False Sun told Stars and Stripes, surviving veterans' independence can indeed keep a deceased veteran's claim alive through substitution. And probably the most important part of this whole article, if you think this is you, check your mail. The VA began sending notices in April, and if a letter referencing Freud, and I'll spell it again, F-R-E-U-N-D-V Collins, C-O-L-L-I-N-S, case number 21-break-4168 shows up, it is not junk. That holds true even if the appeal it describes is 25 years old. Mind you, Paulson's advice relayed through Stars and Stripes was straightforward. It behooves you to heed it. Now, if no letter comes, but you filed a legacy appeal that simply went silent, rest assured you're not stuck.

0: the outside looking in. The settlement gives claimants roughly a year after final court approval to come forward. Class counsel is John D. Niles of Carpenter Chartered, reachable at, he gives an email, any VA accredited attorney or Veterans Service organization can help you check your file. Do not contact the court directly. It cannot help you with individual claims. Next on the agenda, the fairness hearing is set for 10 a.m. on August 13th in Washington, and the court is expected to live stream it. If the judges sign off, you'll hear the figurative sound of an audit clock beginning. Then harder truths will cascade in. Reactivating appeals flows back to the Board of Veterans Appeals System, already facing a black backlog, and class counsel has publicly said that resolving tens of thousands of revived cases will take years. For the class members still living, this means more waiting, though this time the case is at least generally open. For families like the, and I'll spell again their last name because I don't want to disrespect it, FREUNDS, and the Mathesons, the settlement might offer something else entirely, proof that none of this was ever your fault or the fault of your veterans. And that concludes this article, and I'll ask Liam to play this a couple of times, because it is very possible that a veteran listening to this, or a retiree, or once again, somebody who listens to this knows somebody, it's very, very possible. So anyway, that concludes this article. This article comes from VA News. It is dated July 3rd of 2026 and being read in on July 7th. And I don't always read these VA research wrap-ups, but this one happens to have been conducted in the West Hartford, Connecticut VA, so that's sort of local interest. VA research wrap-up, new findings on COVID, substance use disorder, and the Gulf War veterans experience. VA's Office of Research and Development recently published three news briefs highlighting new findings on COVID-19 and Gulf War illness, some substance use disorder treatment, and the experiences of Gulf War veterans. Researchers address veterans' concern for GWI and COVID. VA researchers in West Haven, not West Hartford, Connecticut, use VA's Million Veterans Program, MVP, to address veterans' concerns that Gulf War illness may increase their risk for adverse COVID-related outcomes. Their findings found overall that those who deployed overseas in the 1990s-1991 Gulf War were not associated with increased COVID-related health risk, even in the early pre-vaccine pandemic days. MVP allowed the researchers to compare more than 130,000 veterans, in which Gulf War veterans were only 1.6 more likely to test positive for COVID. More research would be needed to see if the rate was consistent in the era of COVID vaccinations, but the study shows how the MVP database and VA research can be used to address veterans' concerns. Hybrid telehealth model helps veterans combat substance abuse. Contingency management, otherwise known as CM, is the use of tangible incentives to reinforce target behaviors. While it has proven to be an effective strategy for promoting behavior change, particularly in absence from substance use and adherence to adherence to injectable medications for substance use disorders, it can be a logistical and financial challenge. VA researchers proposed a hybrid telehealth CM model from the COVID-19 pandemic to deliver core CM, and that's contingency management elements, to veterans with substance use disorders for a fraction of the labor and time CM normally requires. The CM cohort received more than half as much medications, 1.62 times over a year as the comparison group, demonstrating that incentives for medication adherence do not need to be expensive to be effective. And lastly, Gulf War veterans heard on VA experience. Researchers from the Portland VA Medical Center combined data from the VA project, Listening to Gulf War Vets, a quantitative inquiry into the health experiences and treatments of those with chronic multi-symptom illness, with a survey of 39 Gulf War veterans. The combined data aims to identify challenges veterans face with persistent unexplained symptoms of chronic fatigue, pain, cognitive imperative, and gastrointestinal distress, commonly known as Gulf War illness, otherwise known as GWI. Veterans spoke out on challenges in communications, navigating VA benefits, and even having GWI recognized as an illness. While recent legislative and policy changes have made progress in this area, the researchers' findings highlight historical gaps that could be addressed through standardized institutional commitment and broader access to the individualized care and treatments. And let's see, that concludes this article.
1: This concludes this edition of the Veterans and Retirees Minute. Information regarding veterans' benefits is presented as an outreach service by Valley Eye Radio. Veterans, retirees, their family members, or caregivers should contact the VA or their local town or city veterans service agent or veterans organization to determine how these benefits may apply to them. So, until next time, done for today.
2: Hi, my name is Kathy, and I'll be reading the Hilltown History from the Country Journal. Today's article, Making Donuts for Freedom, by Deborah Daniels. Veterans Day is November 11th. If you get a chance to thank a veteran for their service to this country, offering them a donut is an honorable gesture of gratitude. Donuts did play a role in many of our wartime conflicts. The French people watching American soldiers gobble down donuts during World War I aptly named them Doughboys from America, or so the legend goes. Where did those donuts come from? Well, the Salvation Army sent some 250 volunteers to France during World War I to ease the plight of American soldiers fighting in the trenches. Their mission was to provide some diversion to soldiers. Volunteers offered religious service, helped soldiers write letters home, mended clothing, played music on victrolas for them, and socialized with them. It was Helen Perviance and Margaret Sheldon who hit upon the idea of donuts. They wanted to satisfy more than physical hunger with this touch of home cooking. They had been assigned to support the American Expeditionary 1st Division Force, 3 miles from the rain-soaked trenches in France. They were issued gas masks, helmets, and .45 caliber revolvers, which they were taught to use. However, what they most needed was a rolling pin and cookie cutter to churn out donuts. They went to work patting dough flat, cutting it in strips, and twisting each strip into a circle. They then fried 7 donuts at a time in hot lard on a pot-bellied stove. The women complained they were cooking on their knees because the stove was so small. Perviance improvised making a rolling pin from a wine bottle, a cookie cutter from an empty condensed milk can, and a narrow tube that held camphor ice to cut out the donut hole. Their first donuts rolled out in October 1917. They were an immediate success. The donuts were smaller than those we eat today. The recipe was simple enough: flour, sugar, eggs, milk, salt, and baking powder. It sure beat their orders to make pies and cakes for the soldiers while they were 3 miles from the fighting. What better than a donut to stick to your ribs in wartime, and it was served by mighty good-looking girls. The practice took off along the canteens on the front lines. General Pershing didn't want the women at the front. Women were not allowed to serve in the military until 1942. Heck, they couldn't even vote in 1917. Helen Perviance and Margaret Sheldon didn't want to change the military world. They did, however, change the world of every soldier that they served on the front lines. They were there to support the soldiers, and they took this responsibility seriously. They became known as Donut Lassies. They churned out some 2,500 donuts with 255 gallons of cocoa per day when they hit their stride. You might be interested to know there is a National Donut Day created in 1938 to celebrate the Salvation Army Donut Lassies. The U.S. makes some 10 billion donuts per year today. On the first Friday in June, National Donut Day, there is a pretty good chance of snagging a free donut thanks to these donut lassies. You know, all those soldiers developed quite an appetite for donuts once they returned home from the war. Adolf Levitt, a Russian immigrant, invented the automatic donut-making machine 1920 in a bakery in New York City. The story doesn't end there. During World War II, the Red Cross created a clubmobile service using London buses. The buses were equipped with donut machines donated by the Donut Corporation of America. A total of 468 donut machines were donated. Demand for donuts still outstripped production, and the Red Cross opened up several centralized bakeries to keep the donuts coming. Women who volunteered to work on the clubmobiles became known as donut dollies. Besides serving donuts, they provided recreational activities such as sing-alongs, card games, ping-pong, and pool games. They were required to be between the ages of 25 and 35 years old, have some college education and work experience, to be healthy, physically hardy, sociable, and attractive. At the time of the Normandy invasion, June of 1944, there were 100 Red Cross clubmobiles working the scene. They were usually staffed by three women and a staff driver. They continued to serve in France, Belgium, and Germany until 1945. There were donut dollies serving in the Korean War, 1953 to 1973, and in the Vietnam War, 1962 to 1973. The donut dollies provided a boost to the soldiers' morale during wartime. Nurses and doctors took care of the soldiers' health, while the donut dollies gave psychological and emotional support to the soldiers. Share a donut and coffee with a veteran November 11th. Tell them you're grateful they served. The actress Renee Zellweger ate 20 donuts a day for 5 weeks to gain the 30 pounds of weight she needed to put on to play the role of Bridget Jones in the Diary film. And that's it for today. Thank you for listening to Valley Eye Radio.
3: Hi, it's Mary with a scam of the day from the online blog scamicide.com. Kind can be a dangerous word when it comes to scams. This is by Stephen Wiseman. The Dalai Lama has said that his religion is very simple. It is kindness. And certainly we could all use a bit more kindness in our lives. However, when the word kindly appears in an email or text message that you receive, it can be a tip that you are being contacted by a scammer or identity thief based in a country other than the United States. Particularly countries that were once part of the British Empire, where they have adopted the use of British speech patterns. According to Tim Bajarin, the chairman of the market research company Creative Strategies, in an interview with Reader's Digest, you'll often hear it used in countries with British influence, perhaps once a colonial country, where English isn't their mother tongue. Nigeria, for instance, a hub of international scams, was a British colony from 1900 until 1960, and the British influence is still strong there. So, when you get an email or a text message that appears to be from a governmental agency, such as the IRS, or a company such as Amazon that uses the word kindly in a communication requesting a payment, personal information, or asking you to click on a link, or download an attachment under any pretense, you should immediately remember, BS, be skeptical. Tips. It is a simple matter for a scammer to use spoofing to manipulate your caller ID and make a phone call appear to come from a legitimate source. Similarly, phishing emails and text messages can also appear to be sent by legitimate sources when the source is a criminal. Therefore, you should never make a payment, click on a link, download an attachment, or make a payment in response to any communication, unless you have absolutely confirmed that the communication was legitimate. If you're not a subscriber to Scamicide.com and would like to receive free daily emails with the scam of the day, all you need to do is go to the bottom of the initial page of Scamicide.com and insert your email address where it states, sign up for this blog. And this was Mary for the Scam of the Day.
4: This is Bird Note. When a northern saw-whet owl spreads its wings, Many birds can see something our human eyes can't. The owl's flight feathers glow. It's invisible to humans without the help of an ultraviolet blacklight, which reveals a bright magenta color. Producing this otherworldly light is a trait called photoluminescence. While some bird feathers simply reflect UV light, photoluminescence involves special pigments or structures in the feathers that absorb UV and then release light of their own, often in a different color. Some cases of luminous feathers have an apparent purpose. For example, parakeets called budgerigars have glowing feathers on their crowns and cheeks that may help them stand out to mates. Over 50 species of parrots, as well as some toucans, have similar gleaming ornaments. But for other birds, such as owls, we still don't have a good idea for the reason behind the glow. The luminous owl wings do have a specific use for biologists, though. Scientists realized that they could estimate an owl's age based on the pattern of luminescent color on the wings, which changes predictably as birds grow and replace their feathers. It's a practical application of a beautiful mystery. For BirdNote, I'm Ariana Rimmel. BirdNote is grateful to the many contributions of Dr. Gordon Oriens and for his ongoing support of the show.
5: This is LEI Radio reading an article from Nice News by Rebecca Brandes. This was posted March 2nd, 2024. If you subscribe to the concept of love languages, you're familiar with words of affirmation being a manner in which some people prefer to give and receive love. But in actuality, everyone needs words of affirmation with their relationships, whether they're romantic, platonic, familiar, or collegial. The language we use often had a great deal of power. Studies have shown words can affect our emotional state, perspective, pain, perspective, and more. In the book, Words Can Change Your Brain, neuroscientist Dr. Andrew Newberg and researcher Mark Waldman write, a single word has the power to influence the expression of genes that regulate the physical and emotional stress. It's one of the best things to say to ensure that we are lifting other people up when they need it most. A recent report by Preply offers some insight. The language tutoring company surveyed 997 Americans between the age of 18 and 76 about their expression of support they most appreciate hearing and the ones they could do without. Of those polled, 42% said that the sheer word of support with others daily. Other three simple phrases topped the list of words that they like to hear. I'm proud of you, you've got this, and I believe in you. Following up is a fourth one. Fifth and sixth were, you're doing great, I'm here for you, and you can do it. The rankings change, though, depending on the environment. For example, when asked what the best supportive phrase to hear from at home would be, I love you, ranked number one, with 72% of the respondents saying they enjoy hearing that. Unsurprisingly, those words do not top the list when it comes to workplace encouragement. The winners were, great job, you're doing a fantastic job, and keep up the good work. It's important to note that context plays a role in how supportive phrases are received. And what feels best for some people in some situations may have a different effect on others. Sharing words of support can be complex due to a variety of factors like intense emotion, vulnerability, social cultural norms, language proficiency, and the potential for misinterpretation. That's according to Preply language expert Sylvia Johnson. She added the risk of miscommunication can also be a concern, as good intentions behind phrases like, you got this, might be misunderstood as pressure. Finally, cultural aspects could discourage people from saying, let's tackle this problem together. It's essential to understand these nuances and employ empathetic communication to share support words effectively and authentically. And sometimes, even when offered with the best intention, some words that we perceive as uplifting can actually come across as insincere. One of the survey questions asked respondents to select which phrases come off as hollow or cliche. The top answer was, you're stronger than you think, and you're a fighter, and you got this. The last one demonstrates how much context matters, as it was also ranked as one of the phrases most people like to hear. It's important to take stock of the situation and a person's emotions when offering support. The poll also asked if which situations the words of encouragement can feel kind of cliche, and the number one answer was during these times of loss and grief, it can be difficult to know what to say to someone when you're expressing that kind of pain, and often, actions speak louder than words. Read our guide on how to support people who are grieving, which includes advice from three experts Nice News interviewed. This is Paul for Valley Eye Radio, wishing everybody a great day and a better tomorrow.
6: Hello, I'm Maureen. I'm reading today from the Reminder, the Springfield, July 9th, 2026 edition. And on the front page is an article by Chris Mazza. Sarno sounds off on courthouse decision. Days before the 4th of July, Mayor Dominic Sarno provided his own display of verbal fireworks, taking aim at state officials' decision to place a new courthouse on Liberty Street. On July 2nd, the state's Division of Capital Asset Management and Maintenance announced the selection of the Liberty Junction team to replace the aging Roderick J. Ireland Courthouse with a new regional justice center at 125 Liberty Street. The $600 million project calls for a six-story L-shaped building located in close proximity to Union Station and Interstate 291. To accomplish this, the currently vacant Liberty Medical Arts building will be demolished, and the new building will be erected across that property and a 2.2-acre piece of property on Frank B. Murray Street. After a thorough and competitive procurement process with several strong proposals, the Liberty Junction team emerged as the best value proposal in the eyes of the trial court, said DCAMM Commissioner Adam Backey. Their experience, an efficient layout that effectively meets functional and security requirements, a downtown location that can catalyze revitalization, and the project's comparative cost savings make this an excellent outcome for the Commonwealth and the Springfield community. At a press conference following the announcement, flanked by Chief Development Officer Tim Sheehan, Sarno blasted Boston power brokers for going on the cheap and failing to deliver what he believed could have been a transformative development for the city. The mayor has been a vocal advocate for a North End riverfront project pitched by Peter Picknelly through his Opal Development Company in 2022 that would have included a courthouse, a mixed-use development with 120 to 180 one- and two-bedroom apartments, and a first floor designated for retail and restaurants, and a 50-slip marina. Repeatedly stating that his administration was led to believe by Backey that DCAMM was looking for a game-changing project, Sarno said the one-dimensional Liberty Street proposal was the opposite and a missed opportunity. He also decried the state's decision to partner with outside developers, pointing to the riverfront proposal and a separate bid for a Dwight Street development by Belize Auto Sales President Jeb Belize and Tom Dennis, president of the Dennis Engineering Group, as viable projects with established project labor agreements. Belize's team has already been demolishing properties on Lyman Street to prepare the site. Sarno and Sheehan said it was their belief that those two locally driven proposals were finalists out of an initial group of 11, along with Liberty Junction, whose development group includes Virginia-based FD Stonewater and Boston-based Suffolk Construction. A representative from DCAMM told Reminder Publishing that the three projects discussed were finalists, along with Greatland Realty Partners' bid to redevelop 1860 Main Street, the current site of the Republicans' headquarters, and Six Bricks Cannabis Dispensary. This is not the game-changing project. This is not the best project for the city of Springfield, Sarno said. Local developers were shunned. Once again, it's Boston power brokers telling Springfield what to do. Sarno added that he respectfully didn't mince any words with state officials when he spoke with them. Sarno reiterated his belief that the North Riverfront proposal was ideal due to its viability as a destination, mixed-use development spanning more than 14 undeveloped areas, acres. Calling the Liberty Street plot a postage stamp, Sarno questioned issues such as parking at the site. I'm pissed off. I'm extremely disappointed. I just lost four developments in one, he said. When asked if the outcome would have been different for an Eastern Massachusetts courthouse project, Sarno said with a chuckle, everything's different in Eastern Mass, right? Sheehan cut in and added, I think the question would be, is whether Boston would actually be taking a Springfield-based developer. Asked how he thought the Liberty Street area would be impacted by the new courthouse, Sarno huffed, not much. You're going to have a high traffic area there. You're going to have a quagmire of high traffic area. When asked if he would be speaking with the developers, Sarno said, they're going to have to do business with my administration. When asked what he would be asking for, he replied, the world. Others praise progress. While Sarno was disappointed, other area officials applauded the fact that the project had taken the next step forward. Today's announcement is welcome news, but it must be followed by action, Hampden County Sheriff Nick Cochi said. For too long, dedicated public servants have worked in a building plagued by serious environmental concerns, while respiratory illnesses and cancer have cast a shadow over the courthouse community. As we celebrate this milestone, we should also remember the many members of that community who never got to see this day, as well as those who continue to battle serious illnesses. The best way to honor them is to move this project forward as quickly as possible so future generations never have to question whether coming to work is putting their health at risk. Springfield City Councilor Michael Fenton praised the decision. Fenton represents Ward 2, which abuts the area in which the new courthouse will be constructed, and is a candidate for governor's council. He said, finally, after a decade of waiting, Western Massachusetts will have a new courthouse in our largest city. A new courthouse will require a renewed focus on fully funding and staffing our court system in Western Mass. This once-in-a-generation project will also necessitate working collaboratively with the governor and her team on fully realizing the economic development potential of this investment. And we're on to page two. Worthy Brewfest draws crowds to sample beer and cider at the Landing. Music, food, and sun and beer. Lots of it. By Sarah Heinonen. Hundreds of people went out to the Landing on June 27th for the Worthy Brewfest. Started in 2010 by Theodore's Blues, Booze, and Barbecue and Smith's Billiards, and named for its origins on Worthington Street, Worthy Brewfest has grown and now includes more than 60 sampling vendors. This year, the Springfield Business Improvement District incorporated Worth Brewfest into its downtown Springfield calendar of events. The festival was presented by Beacon Bank and included a home brewers competition, four food trucks, a DJ, and brewery-adjacent vendors. And another article by Sarah Heinonen, local principal writes children's books to celebrate school community. Danielle Delgado is so grateful to be the principal of Brightwood Elementary School that she wrote a children's book to celebrate it. Emilio and the Spirit Tunnel began as a passion project, she said, and became a celebration of the Brightwood community, which I'm so happy to serve. Delgado said she wanted to share the spirit of Brightwood with as many people as possible. While she said that she is a natural oral storyteller, she had never attempted to write anything down. However, she has always loved reading and was the instructional leader for reading and writing before becoming principal. Personally, Delgado said, she prefers children's books to adult novels. A children's book is able to bring you back to your childhood joy, endless wonder, and excitement that we lose as adults, she said. The book is based on the real-world tradition Brightwood has of greeting people with spirit tunnels. A spirit tunnel, a tradition made famous as a backstage ritual on the Jennifer Hudson Show, involves people lining both sides of a hallway, dancing and singing to celebrate the people walking through it and amping up the energy. Spirit tunnels at Brightwood came about when renowned educator and author Ron Clark was scheduled to visit the school. Delgado wanted to do something special to welcome him, something that would express the spirit of Brightwood. She was inspired to create a spirit tunnel for his arrival. She said they changed the lyrics to the Jermaine Dupri song, Welcome to Atlanta, Clark is from there, to Welcome to Brightwood for the event. To Delgado's surprise, not only was Clark excited by the spirit tunnel, but students were also. Since then, she said the students do a spirit tunnel going into the art program each day. For larger events, like the recent graduation of Brightwood's fifth graders, the entire school lines the halls for a spirit tunnel. Delgado said the boost it gives to student confidence cannot be overstated. They have a moment to celebrate themselves. They cheer just as loud for the last person as they did for the first person, going through the tunnel, she said. It's helping them to take a risk. You can show off whatever dance moves you've been practicing and not worry about what to say or do. She said that confidence translates into a classroom when students take a risk to read aloud or try to solve a difficult math problem. Emilio and the Spirit Tunnel is not about any one student, Delgado said. It's taking the moments that we've all experienced at Brightwood. For example, numerous students have told teachers that they want to work at the school when they grow up. And, warning, spoilers ahead, at the end of the book, Emilio becomes the principal of Brightwood. Emilio and the Spirit Tunnel can be purchased on Amazon. All proceeds go to a scholarship fund for former Brightwood students who graduate from high school. I just wanted to give back to the community that has given me so much, Delgado said. Brightwood is a beautiful community, and I am grateful to be a part of it. And now we're on to page 3 with a Reminder Press Club-supported article by Sarah Heinonen. Region lacks programs to help trafficking victims. Not every childhood is the same. From the age of 3 until she was 13 years old, Talia, who did not want her last name used for privacy reasons, was trafficked for sex in the Baltimore area. Her trafficker was the one person who was supposed to protect her, her mother. Talia's mother was addicted to narcotics and would trade her daughter for drugs or the money to buy them. I remember smells, sounds, I remember a lot of it, she said. As Talia got older, she would spend as much time as possible at friends' houses. Referring to her mother, she said, she just kind of left me alone. She added, no one stepped in and saved me or anything like that. The trafficking eventually ended because her mother died from an overdose. Talia did not tell anyone about her experience until she was in her 20s. Even then, while she recognized that she was abused, she didn't realize it was human trafficking. A lot of kids don't think of themselves as being trafficked. It's shameful. It's embarrassing. It's a really big stigma, she said, adding that victims think maybe you should have been in that park, or maybe you shouldn't have been online. Talia is now the director of the RFK Community Alliance Human Trafficking Legacy Program in Pittsfield. She works with girls and boys whose experiences run the full spectrum of trafficking. A lot of the kids I work with now, it's somebody they know. In Hampden County, it's more gang-related, Talia said. The internet has increased the prevalence of trafficking, she said, and traffickers often reach out through gaming platforms. Take time to talk to your kids about internet safety, Talia urged parents. I want people to not be embarrassed to say, my kid's talking to an 18-year-old on the internet. RFK Community Alliance offers programs for at-risk youth in several locations from Boston to the Berkshires. But the Pittsfield location is the only site that specifically addresses the needs of formerly trafficked youth. In Western Mass, there's not a ton of services. There are more in the more populated places, Talia said. Margaret Tantillo is the executive director of the Odell Women's Center in Springfield. The agency does not provide direct services, but funds grants and offers space to organizations that address women's needs. We definitely abhor the sex trafficking of women and girls. We do try to connect them with resources, Tantillo said. However, funding for those resources in Western Massachusetts has dwindled. This is unfortunately more and more what we are seeing. We've talked about the cuts, but now we're seeing it firsthand. The YWCA of Western Massachusetts operated a program for people who had been trafficked, but it was unable to continue due to funding lack. While operating, the program helped more than 50 women who had been trafficked for sex, labor, or a combination of the two. Men are also trafficked, with 15% of trafficking victims identifying as men. Some programs, such as those for domestic violence, may offer resources that overlap with those for trafficking. Second chances and not victim blaming is huge, Talia said. She added that one of the most important ways to help a child who is being trafficked is to have one trusted adult. I know it sounds corny, but it helps. These are some of the resources available to trafficked people in the Pioneer Valley. The National Human Trafficking Hotline is 1-888-373-7888. You can text the word HELP or INFO to 233-733. Those are available 24/7. Human Trafficking on hotline.org. The Jewish Family Service of Western Massachusetts is also a helpful resource. The Children's Advocacy Center of Hampshire County, Bay State Family Advocacy Center on Carew Street in Springfield, Safe Passage, 75 Carillon Drive in Northampton, at safepass.org online, Salvation Army of Massachusetts on Pearl Street, salvationarmyusa.org. So those are some of the resources that could be of help. And further, also by Sarah Heinonen, EMS Memorial Convoy honors unsung heroes. Sirens could be heard echoing off the buildings of downtown Springfield on June 29th, announcing the arrival of 6 ambulances and emergency medical service vehicles. Crews from American Medical Response Springfield escorted the vehicles from the National EMS Memorial Moving Honors convoy to the steps of City Hall, where they honored their fallen colleagues. Emergency medical service professionals die in the course of their duties every year. Unlike their first responder colleagues in the police and fire fields, however, there is no permanent national memorial for them. The memorial service has been hosting annually for 3 decades, and each year a display dubbed the Tree of Life is built and the names of the previous year's fallen colleagues are added. Since 2020, a convoy of EMS vehicles has journeyed across the country carrying the Tree of Life from city to city and state to state, allowing people to pay tribute. We are so proud to have this convoy come through here, and to all the EMS professionals and their families who stand side by side with them, thank you for what you do day in and day out, Springfield Mayor Dominic Sarno said at the ceremony. As a 34-year paramedic, I know all too well the work and sacrifice that EMS professionals put in and day out to serve their communities. Some of the most meaningful interactions I've ever had with people were in the back of an ambulance, Fire Commissioner B.J. Calvi added. This memorial serves as a great reminder to the dedication and sacrifice that EMS professionals make every day in this country and are often the unsung heroes of public safety. Megan Haverkamp, the Moving Honors crew chief, has been escorting the Tree of Life for 7 years. She said she comes from a first responder family. We go in on someone's worst day, and unfortunately, these people didn't get to come home, she said, referring to those who died. It is an honor to carry the spirit of the fallen. We are fortunate to get to honor them. For Heather Camp, the moments that leave the most impact are when people she meets share memories of their loved ones who died on the job. The establishment of a permanent memorial in Washington, D.C. will require a great deal of funding and the appropriate legislation. Heather Camp was cautiously optimistic that a memorial would become a reality within the next 5 years. Calvi later said that he believed no permanent memorial had been erected because EMS professionals did not have the same organizational structure that fire and police have, such as the National Fraternal Order of Police, the National Association of Chiefs of Police, the National Fire Protection Association, and the National Volunteer Fire Council, which helped garner support for national memorials. Some entities that are advocating for the permanent memorial include the National EMS Memorial Service and Global Medical Response, AMR's parent company, both of which sponsor the Moving Honors. The Moving Honors procession follows a six-week, 10,000-mile journey from Redding, California, to Arlington, Virginia. Along the way, the convoy stops in 32 cities and towns in 24 states. When the procession reaches its destination, the fallen will be honored at the National EMS Memorial Service during the weekend of honor. Each year, a Tree of Life occupies a place of honor in the procession. The leaves bear the names of the fallen EMS providers. While many died this year in vehicle accidents or medical emergencies, 5 of the 37 EMS professionals died of illnesses stemming from their response to those in need at the World Trade Center on September 11, 2001. Heather Camp said there are a couple who died due to World Trade Center illnesses every year. I think back on the natural and man-made disasters that we have faced here in the city of Springfield, whether it was the devastating EF3 tornado, whether it was that gas explosion downtown, the worldwide COVID-19 pandemic that we went through, EMS professionals, AMR delivering a baby, being on police and fire calls, seeing people at the worst times of their lives. AMR's been a great corporate citizen, Sarno says, and it's been a great asset here to the city of Springfield. Well, it seems like all the articles today seem to be by Sarah Heinonen, and here's another. On page 4, Sounds of Springfield, Instruments Bring Musical Experience to Park. Tucked into a corner of Tower Square Park are 6 large-scale harmonic instruments. Far from being labeled Do Not Touch, people are urged to experiment with the massive instruments dubbed the Sounds of Springfield. At the June 30th ribbon cutting for the installation, Springfield Cultural Council Executive Director Karen Finn described the instruments, which include a xylophone and harp, as sound sculptures, and said music is the universal language that unites us all. She said art brings people together. Bringing people together makes our city stronger and more vibrant. State Representative Angelo Pupolo pointed out that projects like Sounds of Springfield do not happen without partnerships like the one between the city, businesses, and the Springfield Cultural Council. He said instruments remind people of childhood. The arts are at the heart of any city, said State Representative Carlos Gonzalez. He later added, it gives the little city a big city feel. It embraces the arts, which not only supports local, but spearheads a type of tourism. Springfield Regional Chamber of Commerce President Diana Cisney share a similar sentiment. This is about joy and gathering. Her office looks out onto the instruments. The cultural economy is real. Everybody wins when communities invest in the arts. It's also a way to celebrate the diversity in the city. Mayor Dominic Sarno remarked, Keep it safe and clean and sound, recalling people's skepticism when about 50 murals went up around the city a few years ago. Sarno said none have been defaced. For Vid Mehta, owner of Tower Square, the installation reinforces Tower Square Park as a site for cultural expression. Art is at the center of any culture. We are so happy it is happening in our park, he said. He urged families come down, enjoy nature and the music, and maybe have a drink at the beer garden. And MLK Charter School of Excellence receives state cybersecurity grant. By Sarah Heineman. A Springfield charter school recently received a helping hand in the everlasting battle against cyber criminals and bad actors. Martin Luther King Jr. Charter School of Excellence received a $35,000 state grant to replace its cybersecurity hardware. The grant was provided through the state's new Community Compact Cabinet Cybersecurity Remediation Grant Program from the Healy-Driscoll administration. The State Executive Office of Technology Services and Security administered the grants in partnership with the Community Compact Cabinet. The goal of the program is to target cybersecurity vulnerabilities and to strengthen protections against malicious software and hackers. A total of $1 million in funds was awarded to 20 municipalities and school systems. But Martin Luther King Jr. Charter School of Excellence was the only standalone charter school among them. According to the Federal Department of Education, school districts nationwide experience an average of 5 cybersecurity attacks per week. Most attacks take the form of data breaches, which are often achieved through phishing emails or ransomware attacks, which take advantage of outdated software. While the financial cost of a cyber attack is high, legal and insurance expenses, credit monitoring for impacted individuals, and teaching and learning loss, the loss of trust among teachers, families, and students may also have an impact. Technology plays a critical role in how schools educate students, communicate with families, and deliver essential services every day, said State Senator Adam Gomez, who represents the Hampden District, including the Martin Luther King Jr. Charter School of Excellence. As cyber threats continue to evolve, it is critical that our schools have the tools and infrastructure needed to protect sensitive information and maintain safe, reliable operations. Gomez said this investment in the Martin Luther King Jr. Charter School of Excellence will help strengthen cybersecurity protections, support educators and staff, and ensure that students can continue learning without disruption. And to wrap things up, just a tiny note about sports. Pope Francis Prep versus Westford Academy in baseball. The Pope Francis Preparatory School baseball team defeated Westford Academy High School 5-2 on June 4th at Pope Francis Preparatory School in Springfield, Mass. The win came in the round of 16 of the MIAA Division I state playoffs. And that completes the reading of the reminder, Springfield, July 9th, 2026 edition. My name is Maureen. 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
6: Good afternoon, everyone. This is Dolly, and I'm reading today from the Reminder, Hampshire County Edition, dated July 9th, 2026. I hope everyone had a wonderful 4th of July. We're going to start our reading today with Parties in the Park Returns to Northampton by Trent Levakis. The city's free Parties in the Park weekly outdoor DJ series is returning with its 2026 lineup and is set to kick off July 8th, which was yesterday, for another summer of good fun and music in the downtown Northampton. The event is hosted by the Northampton Arts Council and the City of Northampton every Wednesday from July 8th to August 26th. The series will run from 6 p.m. to 9 p.m. at Pulaski Park, featuring a vibrant open-air dance floor celebrating community, music, and the cultural viability of the city's downtown. The 2026 season is set to feature an eclectic rotating cast of premier regional DJs spinning everything from reggae and global beats to classic soul, rare grooves, and disco. Parties in the Park is more than just a dance party. It's a weekly celebration of community and creativity in the heart of our downtown, said Brian Foote, Director of Arts and Culture. We invite everyone to come down early, support your local downtown businesses, grab some dinner, and enjoy the incredible energy under the summer sky. The lineup is set to feature on July 15th, Studebaker Hawk, July 22nd, DJ Trends, July 29th, Appel Beats, August 5th, DJ Donuts, the 12th, Ayasuna with Quills, August 19th, Woolly Bully, and August 26th, Malik Abdul Rahman. Foote told Reminder Publishing that the goal behind Parties in the Park is to activate the beautiful shared public spaces in downtown Northampton. He added that the event also aims to create an open, accessible, and high-energy entertainment environment where the community can gather and connect with one another while letting loose to some good music and good vibes. By bringing free music and open-air dancing directly into the heart of downtown, we wanted to celebrate the cultural vitality of Northampton while offering an entirely free, multi-generational space for everyone to enjoy, said Foote. Russell Caldwell, a local favorite, will serve as host and bring his well-known infectious energy to the park, Foote said. What makes him such a fantastic host is his innate ability to connect with a crowd, read the physical energy of the space, and keep the vibe universally welcoming, casual, and fun for all ages. He sets the perfect tone for our fantastic rotating cast of regional DJs, said Foote. The high-energy event fits right in with other summer series set downtown throughout the season, like the Salsa in the Park series and Bands on Brewster, an intentional effort from Foote and the city to build on the cultural impact downtown has on the community. Parties in the Park functions as a key pillar in a broader, intentional effort by the Arts Council and the city to keep downtown vibrant and alive almost every night of the week during summer, added Foote. While we have Salsa in the plaza on Mondays and bans on Brewster on Thursdays. Wednesdays belong completely to parties in the park at Pulaski Park. Our ultimate goal is programming these diverse weekly series ranging from live acoustic bands and Latin dance

0: 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The material being read is the copyright property of the publications being read. Access to this program is solely for persons who cannot read the original printed version due to a visual impairment or other disability. By continuing to listen, you confirm that you have such a condition.
1: 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Our expectations for the summer ahead are sky high. After seeing how much people love coming together in Pulaski Park, we anticipate great crowds and a lot of high-energy Wednesday nights, said Foote. Beyond just being a dance party, this event brings a vital sense of shared ownership and cultural celebration to Northampton. It proves that public spaces are at their best when filled with art, music, and people. This next article is by Sarah Hananen. Western Mass is lacking programs to help trafficking victims. Not every childhood is the same. From the age of 3 until she was 13 years old, Talia, who did not want her last name used for privacy reasons, was trafficked for sex in the Baltimore area. Her trafficker was the one person who was supposed to protect her, her mother. Talia's mother was addicted to narcotics and would trade her daughter for drugs or the money to buy them. I remember smells, sounds. I remember a lot of it, she said. As Talia got older, she would spend as much time as possible at friends' houses. Referring to her mother, she said, "She just kind of left me alone." She added, "No one stepped in and saved me or anything like that." The trafficking eventually ended because her mother died from an overdose. Talia did not tell anyone about her experience until she was in her 20s. Even then, while she recognized that she was abused, she didn't realize it was human trafficking. A lot of kids don't think of themselves as being trafficked. It's shameful. It's embarrassing. It's a really big stigma, she said, adding that victims think, maybe you shouldn't have been in the park, or maybe you shouldn't have been online. Talia is now the director of the RFK Community Alliance Human Trafficking Legacy Program in Pittsfield. She works with girls and boys whose experiences run the full spectrum of trafficking. A lot of the kids I work with now, it's somebody they know. In Hampden County, it's more gang-related, Talia said. The internet has increased the prevalence of trafficking. She said the traffickers often reach out through gaming platforms. Take time to talk to your kids about internet safety, Talia urged parents. I want people to not be embarrassed to say, my kid's talking to an 18-year-old on the internet. RFK Community Alliance offers programs for at-risk youth in several locations from Boston to the Berkshires, but the Pittsfield location is the only site that specifically addresses the needs of formerly trafficked youth. In Western Mass, there's not a ton of services. There are more in the more populated places, Talia said. Margaret Tantillo is the executive director of the Odell Women's Center in Springfield. The agency does not provide direct services, but funds grants and offers space to organizations that address women's needs. We definitely abhor the sex trafficking of women and girls. We do try to connect them with resources, Tantillo said. However, funding for those resources in Western Massachusetts has dwindled. This is, unfortunately, more and more

0: we're seeing. We've talked about the cuts, but now we're seeing it firsthand. The YWCA of Western Massachusetts operated a program for people who had been trafficked, but it was unable to continue due to funding. While operating the program, helped more than 50 women who had been trafficked for sex, labor, or a combination of the two. Men are also trafficked, with 15% of the trafficking victims identifying as men. Some programs, such as those for domestic violence, may offer resources that overlap with those for trafficking. Second chances and not victim blaming is huge, Talia said. She added that one of the most important ways to help a child who is being trafficked is to have one trusted adult. I know it sounds corny, but it helps. The following are some resources available to the trafficked people in the Pioneer Valley. There's a National Human Trafficking Hotline, Jewish Family Services of Western Massachusetts, Children's Advocacy Center of Hampshire County, Bay State Family Advocacy Center, Safe Passage, and the Salvation Army. Moving on, Arts Council announces 15 recipients of Arts Easy Micro Grants by Trent Levakis. The Northampton Arts Council has announced the recipients of its latest round of Arts Easy Micro Grants, including 15 projects that span theater, music, dance, visual arts, and multidisciplinary community collaborations. According to the city, every project will receive a $500 direct grant to support creative work. The micro grants are designed to provide direct, flexible funding to local creators, ensuring that vibrant culture experiences remain accessible to everyone in the Northampton community. From intergenerational storytelling to public street theater and inclusive art making workshops, this year's grantees reflect the depth and diversity of the local creative economy, according to the city. We're incredibly proud to support these 15 diverse projects, said Director of Arts and Culture Brian Foote. These grants represent a direct investment in the artists, performers, and grassroots organizations that keep Northampton's cultural landscape so uniquely vibrant, dynamic, and inclusive. The Arts Council introduced the microgrant model this year in an effort to decrease barriers to entry for local creators. Foote told Reminder Publishing earlier this year that following last year's grant cycle, the council received feedback from artists who highlighted the importance of the council's endorsement and how it leverages further support and credibility. The feedback motivated the council to find the best ways to connecting local artists with community funding for artists' work. By restructuring the pool into 15 $500 flat rate grants, we aren't just trying to be efficient. We are intentionally breaking down those barriers. We found that our official endorsement and validation as an arts council often carries immense weight, allowing artists to leverage this initial $500 to secure further support and credibility down the line, said Foote. It allows us to spread a wide, equitable safety net and actively invest in the seedlings of our local culture, ensuring funding isn't just concentrated among a few large established organizations. The city has a unique history in community arts funding, as the Northampton Council was the first local cultural council in the state to raise independent funds to offer a second round of community funding every spring. While the council's fall funding relies on state allocations, the Arts Easy Round is entirely locally funded, powered directly by the proceeds from their signature community events like First Night Northampton, the Silver Cord Bowl, and Transformance. Over the years, this funding avenue has served as a vital launch pad for many individual creators and grassroots groups. An Arts Easy grant is often the very first professional funding they receive. It provides the initial seed money to cover materials, venue rentals, or artist fees, giving local projects the visibility they need to establish roots in Northampton, Florence, and Leeds, said Foote. He added, from the Arts Council perspective, this initiative is essential for validating the incredible work happening right here at the grassroots level. It tells our local creators that their work is seen, valued, and critical to the fabric of our city. When artists feel supported by their community, it generates a massive boost in collective morale. It fosters an environment where people feel safe taking creative risks. It also expands opportunities by actively prioritizing accessibility, pushing for projects that happen in accessible spaces, and offer free or discounted admission so that everyone can participate. Awardees of this latest round of funding include Jay Sefton, Trudy Williams, and Michael Walton in theater and performance, Joey Barron, Carolyn Abbey Smith, and Ido Moore in music, Tori Lawrence, Michaela Archambault, and Francesca Barron in dance, Courtney Fapino and Gayla Berry in visual arts, and A.C. Weaver, Kieran Jandu, Kimberly A. Keough, and Diane Procella in multidisciplinary arts and community alliances. The full list, along with information about each artist's projects, are available at northamptonsartscouncil.org. This batch of applicants was incredibly inspiring because of its sheer diversity and deep commitment to community connection. We have everything from site-specific contemporary dance in public libraries with intergenerational creative writing to large-scale public street theater and inclusive printmaking workshops designed specifically for people with intellectual or developmental disabilities, said Foote. What stands out most is how these projects place community dialogue and inclusivity at their center. From an artist's perspective, an opportunity like this goes a long way because it provides upfront, flexible funding right when they need it most, giving them the momentum to bring a vision of life over the next year. For more information about upcoming events, grant cycles, or how to support local public art initiatives, visit northamptonartscouncil.org. For our team, it is incredibly rewarding, said Foote, on what it means to be able to offer these micro grants. The ecosystem we work to maintain is vital because it sustains the independent, vibrant spirit that defines Northampton. Being able to hand over direct, flexible funding to 15 exceptional creators, knowing that these projects will directly enrich our public spaces, sidewalks, libraries, and stages, is exactly why we do this work. It keeps our cultural landscape dynamic, inclusive, and uniquely our own. Moving on to East Hampton, Arts in the Park concert series to return this summer by Trent Levakis. The Arts in the Park Summer Concert Series will return Friday, July 10, with more summer evenings where the community can gather, enjoy the weather, and take in a variety of music from local performers. All shows will take place from 6:30 to 8 p.m. every Friday until August 21 at Naugatuck Park on Daly Field. This year's lineup will feature, in order of schedule, performances by Hard Knocks, Jimmy Maz, Colony Motel, the Heritage Pops Orchestra, Vaso Worship, Siri of Western Mass, and Solar Eclipse. 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Attendees are encouraged to bring their own blanket, chairs, snacks, or a whole picnic when they come to experience the local live music and summer weather. Parks and Recreation Department Director John Mason told Reminder Publishing that the beloved community summer concert series has lasted for more than three decades because of its family-friendly environment and for the fact that it's free. To try and provide a community-based free event for families to come out and enjoy some music has always been the intent. And to have a diverse selection of music and try to get as many folks interested in local musicians, as well as spotlighting some of our local talent in the region, Mason said. I think the benefits of our community is certainly that it's free for them to come out. We definitely couldn't do it without the community support and sponsors and donations to help us fund this. It's important that those folks who do support it get recognized because, like I said, we could not fund it ourselves. We love the community to get involved, and they certainly do. Local sponsors of this year's Arts in the Park concert series include the Helping Hand Society, East Hampton Savings Banks, Greenfield Savings Bank, East Hampton Police Association, Whitley Electric, Graham Funeral Home, Cannon Landscape Architect, Cannon Real Estate, Fink and Paris Insurance, Flurry Lumber, Florence Bank, Taylor Real Estate, and Big E's. Mason explained that this year's Art in the Park Summer Concert Series will take place on Daly Field inside Naugatuck Park. To avoid the construction of the new skate park at Millside Park, which has been the home of the concert series for the last 17 years. Before that, the series took place at Pulaski Park. This year, we didn't want to cancel the series because it's an event that gets a couple hundred to 500 to 600 people for a big show, and we have the infrastructure here on Daly Field to provide the concert series, Mason added. I think, once again, we've put together a wide variety of music for folks, and they'll enjoy the show, whether it's their type of music or not. It's showcasing the talent that's out there, which is important. Mason said that every year, he and his team of organizers are proud to offer a family-friendly and free community event that also helps bring the spotlight to some local talent. He shared that this year's series will once again accomplish that. The ability to put something on for the community at no cost is really important to us. Our philosophy around here is to try and do as much as we can for the community to reduce cost at a reduced cost or free between our Harvest Fest that we have in October, the Rag Shag Arts in the Park, Mason said. Providing these types of events for families to come out and enjoy is our mantra, so we're happy to continue that. This is another article from East Hampton. Lamelda Plume Girl and Home Baker celebrate new music at City Space. 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Doors open at 7:30 p.m. and music begins at 8 p.m. Tickets are available at cityspaceeasthampton.org on a $20 to $30 sliding scale. The concert celebrates the release of Every Day I Weave on the Great Loom, a new recording by Plume Girl and Home Baker. Designed in the spirit of the album itself, the performance will feature selections from its voice and wind sections, along with new music by LaMelda, performed collaboratively by all three artists. Rooted in friendship, trust, and years of creative exchange, the evening highlights the deep connections that have shaped each artist's work. LaMelda is the long-running songwriting project of Texas-born musician Hannah Reed. Since its beginnings nearly two decades ago, LaMelda has earned acclaim for intimate, emotionally resonant songs that explore connection, vulnerability, and human relationships. Reed's acclaimed releases include Hannah in 2020, M for Empathy 2019, Thanks 2017, and 4E in 2016, with a new album expected in 2027. Plume Girl is the experimental music project of singer, dancer, and performer Somaya Samanthan, drawing from Indian classical music and dance traditions alongside ambient folk, experimental pop, and music concrete. Her work explores sound, improvisation, and the emotional landscapes of love, mortality, and spirituality. Her recent releases include The End We Begin, 2023, and Unnameable Glory in 2025. Home Baker is the project of Walter Nichols, whose music reflects the quiet rhythms of everyday life, combining synthesizers, wind instruments, and field recordings. Nicole creates contemplative soundscapes informed by his work operating a sourdough bakery and his fascination with the beauty of ordinary moments. Back to Northampton with an article by Trent Levakis, DC station offering workshop on EVs, electric vehicles. 10 months after opening DC station at 5 Fulton Ave, owner Bruce Voles wants people to know that the EV hub is not only a place for charging, but also education. To accomplish this effort, DC Station will host a free workshop on buying or leasing electric vehicles on July 11th from 1 to 2 p.m. inside the station building. With hundreds of thousands of EVs coming off lease this summer, and as state incentives approach $6,000 in cash, Voles and EV Basecamp team member Greg Goff said that now may be the perfect time to purchase an EV. The EV base camp exists inside the station office space and is the hub for workshops, orientations, and other educational opportunities around electric vehicles, according to Goff. What I was hearing from my clients is that there was a need for more information on EVs. When people came to me asking about a different car, they want to get their almost always EV curious. I'd say over 90% of new customers. It doesn't mean they all end up in an electric vehicle, but they want to know about it. The more I learned about how much people wanted to know, the more I learned how much misinformation was out there, Goff explained. He said that many don't realize the full capabilities of EVs after purchasing, and those without an electric vehicle are often in the dark when it comes to the incentives and value from purchasing an electric vehicle. The switch from internal combustion engines to electric vehicles is a financially efficient option, according to Goff. The goal is for the upcoming workshop to help spread education on what's possible in purchasing or financing an EV. The deals now are kind of no-brainers if you can wrap your head around what it's like to live with an electric vehicle day to day. And that's, I think, the other thing. It's really trying to get people's head into people's head that this is not just a couple of things you need to learn. It's a lifestyle change going to an electric vehicle. It's a different way of thinking about how you use your transportation, and having workshops where people can just come in and ask questions and not having to search all over, he added. At the upcoming workshop, people will discover the ins and outs of financing and leasing electric vehicles, plus tips on how to save money in the long term and what money is available to install a home charger. While this is a free event, Goff and Bull said they hope to eventually find more partnerships with EV dealers. Just recently, the station hosted a demo day with Rivian Automotive, an American electric vehicle manufacturer, where the dealer showcased and demonstrated some of its offerings to charging station users throughout the day. We're in a neutral place. These cars, we don't own them. I don't care if you buy them or not, but they are here so you can try them out without a salesperson asking when you're going to buy it or asking, what do I need to do to get you to do this today? Having that zero pressure, information only space, I think, is really important for people who are curious about it, Goff said. Bowles added, we want to work with dealers because the goal is to get more EVs on the road. So we developed this dealer partnership program that we are starting to approach dealers about, which we think is beneficial to everybody involved. What we're presenting to them is that we would do the orientation for free. They sell the car, they, the buyer, come here, and Greg spends an hour with them, going through the vehicle, all the apps, charging info, so all the things that's important about your vehicle and the electric vehicle world in general, Greg would go through in that hour. Goff said the workshop will offer up-to-date information in an industry where advancement continues to happen at a rapid pace. We figure that it could save people a lot of frustration because you're basically buying a computer on wheels, and there is stuff to learn to make your life easier if you do it and understand what you're doing, said Bowles. Goff shared that he hopes those interested come out to the workshop on July 11th and are eager to learn about the pros around leasing an EV versus a traditional car. Since it opened, the station, named DC for Direct Current, has offered 10 fast Level 3 charging ports for electric vehicles and has space for two different businesses to open. The space also offers users a place to grab coffee or a meal while waiting for their charge. Currently, a coffee convenience store style business is working on securing one of the spaces, while Bowles is looking for an interested business for the other space. Both spaces in the building for businesses are 1,400 square feet. For more information about filling an application for business space available at DC Station, or general information, email info@thedcstation.com. Those interested in attending the workshop can sign up by visiting evbasecamp.com. Bowles said he hopes to see the public take advantage of the event and future education of the offerings from the station. "We've started this because we believe in EVs," said Bowles. "I think even though it's a slow start and politically things are much different than when we started, all the original issues about climate change and global warming and wanting to be more sustainable, all those factors are still relevant today, even though they don't have the same level of discussion. Electric vehicles are something that people can do to kind of respond to those concerns." We have some time to go into the dining and entertainment section of the reminder. This article out of Hadley. The Porter Phelps Huntington Museum continues its 45th season of Wednesday Folk Traditions on Wednesday, July 15th at 6:30 p.m. with the return of Grammy-nominated ethnomusicologist, experimentalist, and legend in folk music, Tim Erickson. His music ranges from the heartbreaking to the rollicking, weaving a tapestry of shape note hymns, ballads, traditional fiddle and banjo, Balkan love songs, and striking originals. Concerts are held Wednesday evenings at 6:30 p.m. in the museum's sunken garden. Admission is $12, $2 for children 16 and under. Picnickers are welcome on the museum's grounds starting at 5 p.m. The museum and its grounds are a smoke-free site. Tim Erickson's music springs from fierce curiosity and radical exploration and is best known as a pioneer of post-punk American folk song. He received a Ph.D. in ethnomusicology from Wesleyan University in 2015 and has published related work on early New England music in connection with the 19th century abolitionism, apocalyptic religion, technology, and the birth of science fiction. He has crafted his own distinctive hardcore Americana sound that combines thrilling vocals, banjo, fiddle, guitar, and banjo sexto, a Mexican acoustic bass. Using this sound, Erickson has transformed the American folk tradition with his unmatched interpretations of love songs, ballads, shape note gospel, and dance tunes from both New England and Southern Appalachia. His own compositions, dubbed Strange and Original Works by Net Rhythms UK, have been featured in numerous films, including the 2004 Oscar-winning film Cold Mountain, directed by Anthony Minghella. Erickson has worked with legendary producers such as T-Bone Burnett, Joe Boyd, and Steve Albini, and several of his songs have been covered by folk innovators such as Alison Krauss and Joan Baez. He is the only musician to have performed with both Kurt Cobain and Doc Watson. Along with his extensive performance career, Erickson is a prolific educator. He has taught multiple courses on songwriting and music history at Dartmouth College, Amherst College, Smith College, and others. He regularly appears at festivals, museums, art centers, and universities all over America and across Europe to teach workshops on American music history, shape note harmony, and ballad singing and instrumental accompaniment. Nicole Kidman, Elvis Costello, and Sting are among his previous students. Erickson is also the founder of the world's largest sacred harp singing convention in Northampton, the Western Massachusetts Sacred Harp Convention. Above all, Erickson's work is in both performance and education is an investigation into the human experience and an unapologetic expression of its truths. Wednesday Folk Traditions continues on July 22nd with Whisper in the Midzone, featuring Jim Mattis, Bob Markey, and Michael Mushabek, a master Lebanese percussionist who blend the sonic traditions from their diverse trainings to create a musical midzone. Jose Gonzalez and Banda Criolla will close the series on July 29th. The Port of Phelps Huntington Museum sits on ancestral Naugatuck lands. The house was built in 1752 by Moses and Elizabeth Porter and was central to the 600-acre farmstead known as 40 Acres. Today, the 114-acre property is 40 Acres and its skirts, a National Register of Historic Places district that include the PPH Museum and its homestead in neighboring Phelps Farm, surrounded by protected farmland, forest, and river frontage. The museum contains a collection of the belongings of seven generations of one extended Hadley family, the portraits and activities of family members, enslaved people, artisans, household servants, and farm laborers who made 40 Acres an important social and commercial link in local, regional, and national cultural and economic networks. The Port of Phelps Huntington Family Papers, one of the largest collections of family papers in the country, are now housed at Special Collections and University Archives at the University of Massachusetts Amherst. The Port of Phelps Huntington Museum is located at 130 River Drive, Hadley, just 2 miles north of the junction of Routes 9 and 47 North in Hadley. And this next article is by Sarah Hananen. Panel discussion to follow autobiographical play about clergy abuse. This July, East Hampton resident Jay Sefton will stage a production of his one-person show, Unreconciled, at the Academy of Music in Northampton. The play about the sexual abuse Sefton experienced as a child at the hands of a priest will be followed by a panel discussion with renowned author, researcher, and educator in the field of trauma treatment, Bessel van der Kolk. "It was really born out of political things that happened in 2021, Sefton explained. Several times before then, the state legislature in Pennsylvania, where Sefton is from, had considered a constitutional amendment creating a 2-year look-back window in the statute of limitations for adults who had experienced child sexual abuse. Sefton said that in 2021, the amendment was as close as it had ever been to being passed. "I really thought it was going to happen this time," Sefton said. "When it didn't, I didn't know what else to do. I was filled with rage." Sefton started writing about his experiences. It began almost as a thought experiment akin to one writing a letter that they never mean to send to someone who wronged them. I was in that mindset. I don't have to perform it, he said, explaining, he told himself. There's a chance nothing will happen with this. When the opportunity arose to workshop the play at the Chester Theater Company, Sefton said he experienced hesitation. It would not be the last time. At each level of the play's production, when it was first staged, when he performed it at a bar down the street from where the abuse happened in Philadelphia, he encountered another moment of hesitation. It's rather hard to get people to come see a one-person show about clergy abuse, surprisingly, Sefton said with a chuckle. I thought no one would want to see it, but he pushed forward. Unexpectedly, he said, I started to not become mine. At the discussion he holds after each performance, people began voicing their own experiences of abuse, some for the first time. After the production he staged on Cape Cod, a psychologist who was friends with Van der Kolk approached him. Van der Kolk is the author of a 2014 book, The Body Keeps the Score, Brain, Mind, and Body in the Healing of Trauma, a popular book about how trauma reshapes the body and brain. The author lives in the Berkshires, and after meeting with Sefton, agreed to join him for the discussion panel after the July 25 show. Sefton said he no longer feels hesitant about the play. What was born in rage has become a joy, he said. I enjoy performing it. The play doesn't feel like I'm screaming into the void anymore. It feels more profound than anything else I've done on stage. Reflecting on what he wants people to take away from Unreconciled, Sefton said he wants them to have a full theatrical experience filled with a wide array of emotion. I would like survivors to feel heard and seen, if that's possible, he said. Sefton also wants people to be moved to urge their legislators to support legal mechanisms that provide an opportunity for adult survivors of child sex abuse to have their day in court. In the Massachusetts House of Representatives, Bill H-1829 would eliminate the statute of limitation in civil child sexual abuse cases. Current law provides a limit of 35 years to bring a civil suit for child abuse, or within 7 years of the time the victim discovered or reasonably should have discovered that an emotional or psychological injury or condition was caused, Sefton said, that in the case of clergy abuse, the Catholic Church lobbies legislators to protect their institutions. Sefton said, it's not good for survivors, it's not good for communities. Having performed the play at venues around Western Massachusetts, Sefton said the Academy of Music show will likely be the last time the play will run in the area. Sefton said he is going to perform in England and Ireland in the fall. After that, the play will run off Broadway. We have one more article out of Hadley. Community Action Pioneer Valley opens new WIC office in Hadley Crossing. Community Action Pioneer Valley opened a new office of the Women, Infants, and Children Nutrition Program at 4 Bay Road in Hadley. A formal opening and ribbon cutting is planned for early September. Frances Hall, Director of Community Services at Community Action Pioneer Valley, says the new site boasts a few advantages over previous sites, including location and expanded office space to serve an increased number of participants. We're right on the Fair Free, Be 43 bus line, and there's plenty of free parking, she notes. This will make a big difference to people who may have faced challenges with the Transportation to Community Action WIC sites in the past. Community Actions WIC has been a cornerstone of healthy starts for families in our region for decades, and this new Hadley location improves access for families across Hampshire County, shared Lev Ben-Azara, Executive Director of the Community Action Pioneer Valley. We look forward to welcoming families through these doors where we can partner to improve each child's health and each family's well-being and economic stability through all that WIC offers, and by connecting them to other community action programs like high-quality early childhood education and care, job training, and fuel assistance. WIC is a supplemental nutrition program for people who are pregnant or have children under 5 years old. Participants are given a WIC EBT card that can be used at many local grocery stores on specific items such as milk, cheese, and yogurt, whole grains such as bread, oatmeal, and quinoa, fresh fruits and vegetables, and more. WIC provides breast feeding support from the first prenatal visit forward and offers additional support when needed. 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WIC staff also connect families with many other helpful resources. WIC is much more than a food benefit program, says Valerie O'Connell, WIC program director. 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And that brings us to the end of today's reading of the Reminder, Hampshire County Edition. This is Dolly, and I hope you have a wonderful rest of your week.
1: Hello, listeners. This is Jeff at the Valley Eye Radio. And today I'm going to read you an article by Elizabeth Bernstein from the Wall Street Journal, which is published in the March and April 2023 edition of Reader's Digest, titled The Healing Power of Water. It's not just our bodies that need the element of life, it's our minds too. On a dusty August day in 2020, Wallace J. Nichols hiked into the California Valley, where he had lived for more than 20 years, to find his family's home and all their possessions destroyed by the wildfire. Stunned, Nichols searched the debris. He walked the entire property. Then he did the only helpful thing he could think of to do. He went down to the nearby creek, stripped off his clothes, and submerged himself. Nichols, who's a marine scientist, was seeking the healing power of water. It has been a rough few years. Many of us are finding ourselves exhausted, burned out, struggling to build balance back into our lives. We need to recharge. Water can help. Neuroscientists say that spending time near oceans, lakes, rivers, and other blue spaces can provide a range of benefits, including reducing anxiety, easing mental fatigue, and rejuvenating us. Participating in water activities such as swimming or surfing can help us enter a flow state where we become fully immersed in what we're doing. This calms the mind, which is often absorbed by rumination and worry, says Ricardo Gil da Costa, a neuroscientist and chief executive of the neurotechnology company Neuroverse, who studied how water affects our brains. Bodies of water also can produce a glorious sense of awe, the emotional response to something vast that expands and challenges how we see the world. Awe can decrease stress and help us put things into perspective. Water naturally relaxes us and helps focus our thoughts by taking away all the noise, says Nichols, whose work centers on how blue spaces affect our well-being. All we have to do is show up. Water has special properties that may boost nature's positive impact, environmental psychologists say. When you are near water, there's often less visual and auditory information to process. Your mind can rest. The sound of water, typically steady and soft, soothes us. Its smell can provoke positive memories and associations. When we're floating in water, our bodies can rest too in a way we never can on land. Most important, water is dynamic. It moves rhythmically, producing a play of light, color, and sound that is mesmerizing. It holds our attention, but not in an overly demanding way. Researchers call this soft fascination. It gives our brains a break from the intense, focused, cognitively depleting attention that much of daily life requires. Water helps your mind wander in a positive way, says Mark Berman, director of the Environmental Neuroscience Laboratory at the University of Chicago. This is why it's so restorative. Here's some advice on how to harness the healing power of water. Remember that all water counts. You likely have some close by, even if it's just a creek alongside the road. Start there. Then branch out to water you can visit on the weekend or a vacation. Urban water counts. Rivers, canals, and fountains. So does domestic water, in pools, bathtubs, even sprinklers. Pay attention to the sound play of light and movement, says Nichols, author of Blue Mind, which explores how water makes us happier and healthier. If you can't get to actual water, then paintings, photographs, videos, and movies can produce some of the same benefits, he says. If you want to boost the positive effect, choose locations that represent positive memories for you. Even virtual reality helps. In research studies, computer-generated virtual reality water scenes boosted participants' moods, likely because they got to interact with the virtual environment. Go often. A little bit makes a big difference. A 2019 study found that it takes at least 2 hours a week in nature to improve our well-being, although that time can be broken into smaller stretches. A more recent, yet-to-be-published study found that spending a similar amount of time near water has the same benefits, says Matthew White, an environmental psychologist at the University of Vienna, who studies the health benefits of water environments and was head researcher in both studies. Scientists also have found that people who peered into aquariums had lower heart rates and better moods after just 15 minutes. Try a water sport and get good at it. This will help you experience a flow state where time and your worries will fall away as you become fully engaged in what you're doing, says Gil DaCosta. When you become proficient at an activity, your brain changes. It forms new neural pathways which become faster and stronger. This makes it even easier in the future to enter a state of flow while doing the same activity. Listen. It is no coincidence that many of the most popular soundscapes on the Calm app, such as Rain on Leaves, involve water. One of the most calming properties of water is its sound, White says. In a recent study, he and colleagues found that the water sounds people find most restorative are rain in rainforests, waves lapping on a beach, and a babbling brook. When the researchers added biotic sounds from living beings to the water sounds, people liked them even more. Make an audio recording of your favorite water. It'll trigger happy memories. You can spend time on the water anywhere, anytime, in your mind. Visualize the sun sparkling on its surface or the sound of its waves splashing against the shore. And when the water you imagine is water you've enjoyed in real life, the positive effect will be even stronger, Nichols says. When Nichols surfaced for air after submerging himself in the creek behind the ruins of his still smoldering home, he sobbed. Then he floated on his back until he felt calm. Since then, he has gone into the creek each day. It's like a daily reset, he says. I don't even know how I'd have gotten through all my feelings without it. Okay, this is Jeff signing off. And once again, stay safe, stay healthy, stay calm, experience some water. We'll see you again next time. Bye now.
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3: Hello, I'm Zoe, and today I'm reading feel-good articles from the June 22nd, 2026 issue of Woman's World magazine. The first article is, as always, going to be the solve-it-yourself mystery. Pay attention. Maybe you can solve it yourself. We're going to have the answer at the end of this recording. Now, this issue came out right before or after, right after Father's Day. So the title is, of course, The Father's Day Photo Mix-Up by Leslie Padgett. The River Bend Community Center was buzzing as families arrived for the annual Father's Day Dad and Me photo contest. Officer Lila volunteered to help set up, but the moment she walked in, the event coordinator, Mrs. Hensley, rushed toward her. "It's gone," she cried. "The winning photo we were going to unveil at noon is missing." The winning picture, chosen from dozens of entries, was a touching shot of a father teaching his daughter to ride a bike. It was framed, wrapped in tissue, and stored backstage. Now the frame was empty. "Only three people were back there this morning," Mrs. Hensley said. "Tara, a volunteer, Mr. Grady, the community center's janitor, and Lydia, a reporter. They all know someone who was nominated." Lila started with a teenager, Tara. She was taping balloons to the wall, her ponytail bouncing as she moved. "I saw the photo backstage, but it was wrapped," Tara said quickly. "I didn't touch it. I was sorting the ribbons for the prize table." "Do you know someone in the contest?" "My dad and little brother, but I wouldn't cheat for them." Next was Mr. Grady. He was pushing a mop bucket, muttering about people tracking in mud. "You were seen going backstage. Did you take the winning photo?" "I've got better things to do than steal a picture of a kid on a bike," he said. "I just emptied the trash back there." "Does your family have a photo in the contest?" "My son teaching my grandson to fish. But if you think I would cheat so they could win, you've got another thing coming." Finally, Lila asked the same question of Lydia, who was there to report on the event. "I only went backstage to grab extra hooks," she replied. "I didn't even look at the winning print." "Family in the contest?" "No." Lila knew, right there, who took the photo. So who was the photo thief? Think about it, and I'll get back to you on that answer. But right now, it is time for My Guardian Angel, A Father's Loving Sign, from Jean Leroy in East Dundee, Illinois. My mom and dad were married for an incredible 70 years. And when my mom passed away at the age of 91, it left my dad completely heartbroken. He didn't know how to live without her in his life each day. Despite his grief, he managed to find the strength to live for another 13 months. On the day he passed, our family gathered around his hospital bed. We all spent time sharing cherished memories that we had with him over the years. We remembered so many good times as we waited for him to pass and finally be reunited on the other side with my mom. After he passed away, my sister stepped outside for a moment and crossed to the other side of the street from the hospital. As she walked over, she glanced back at the hospital and noticed a rainbow arching directly over the room where my dad had just left us. She was stunned and took a picture of the comforting sign. She sent it to me, and I, in turn, shared it with my son. He posted the photo on Facebook, and soon after, one of his friends sent him a picture of another rainbow she had seen around the same time, this one shining over a Jewel Food store sign. What she didn't know was that my dad had worked for Jewel for 35 years, making this connection even more meaningful for our family. Seeing both rainbows felt like a sign that my dad was on his way to his final resting place, joining my mom as we had all hoped. These moments reminded us that our love and precious memories continue to shine even after loss. This has remained a heartfelt story that my family loves to tell, as these signs have brought comfort to all of us during a time of loss. Now it's on to Circle of Kindness, A Stranger's Comforting Touch, from Emily Ludwig from Bronson, Michigan. I had been feeling completely overwhelmed throughout my husband's terminal cancer diagnosis. At a really tough time, we received that dreaded call to return to the doctor's office. His results had come back, and something else looked suspicious. My mom had previously been able to come with me to the appointments to provide extra support, but unfortunately on this day, she could not make the trip with us. Once we got to the appointment, we were paged to go back.

0: This broadcast service is provided by Valley iRadio. The material being read is the copyright property of the publications being read. Access to this program is solely for persons who cannot read the original printed version due to a visual impairment or other disability. By continuing to listen, you confirm that you have such a condition.
1: 3 years old when she was adopted by a Knoxville, Tennessee couple. Neither of her parents ever told Jennifer she was adopted, but she knew. Her grandmother had once let it slip, and when she needed her birth certificate for her first job, she discovered she had been born in Germany. Jennifer was 18 when her dad died, and a few years later, cancer took her mom. Feeling alone, she began the search for her birth parents. When Jennifer obtained her original birth certificate from Germany, the line for her father was blank, but the form listed her mother, Cheryl Brown. Eventually, Jennifer's search led her to an apartment complex in Texas. Does she still live there, she wondered, and wrote a letter to the complex's manager. Please forward this to Cheryl Brown. What happened a few days later changed everything. During that first phone conversation, Cheryl told Jennifer about her life and how she joined the Army. After boot camp, she and a fellow soldier from Rhode Island named Paul Leonardo had spent a weekend in New York City. After that, I shipped out to Germany, she told Jennifer. We lost contact, and I never told him I was pregnant. The woman grew so close, Cheryl decided to move to Knoxville. But just weeks before the move, she died in a tragic car crash. Jennifer was devastated. My birth dad is the only parent I have left, she thought. More determined to find him, she took a DNA test and prayed for a match. There were no matches. But unwilling to give up, she began Facebook messaging everyone in Rhode Island with her dad's last name. One day, her efforts paid off. My father-in-law's name is Paul, and he served in the Army about that same time, a woman texted her. I'd love to talk with you, Paul messaged a few hours later. Would you have time tonight? He added. Jennifer couldn't wait. Love finds a way. From the moment she heard Paul's voice, Jennifer was sure it was him. We'll do a paternity test, Paul offered. When Jennifer worried the test would be negative, he added, It won't matter. You and I are already family. Fittingly, the positive result arrived on Father's Day. Jennifer's birthday was only days away. I'm not missing another one, Paul said, and booked a flight for their first of many visits. Soon their bond deepened, and eventually Paul wanted to make it official. I don't know what you think of this, Paul broached one day, but I want to formally adopt you as my daughter. Yes, Jennifer fell into her dad's arms. The adoption went through, and now Jennifer has paperwork that doesn't have a blank line where her birth father's name belongs. After 47 years, it feels like finally coming home, she says. Now on to Everyday Hero, also from Bill Holton. He helped his dad from wheelchair to ocean waves. For 30 years, Gareth Bell's dad, Stephen, watched the ocean from his wheelchair, but Gareth soon found a way to help him feel the water again. When Gareth Bell was assigned an essay in fourth grade to write about his hero, the choice was simple, his dad. Before he was born, his dad, Stephen, was paralyzed from the chest down. He worked diligently in physical therapy sessions and managed to take a few steps, but when the insurance ran out, he had to return to work. He never misses my baseball games, Gareth wrote in that childhood essay, and every year, Dad takes us to the beach. Stephen loved the ocean, but he could only sit in his wheelchair and watch his family in the surf. Let me get you closer, Gareth would say, pulling the chair through the sand so his dad could dangle his feet in the water. As Gareth contemplated his career path in high school, he'd never forgotten his father's encouraging words. You're a healer, Stephen would say each time Gareth rubbed his cramped feet. Gareth loved sports, so physical therapy seemed a natural fit. He toured several campuses, but at the University of Miami, one of the admission counselors mentioned his application essay about being inspired by his father and his love of the beach.

0: Have you heard about our adaptive beach days? She asked. We help people in wheelchairs and with other disabilities get into the water. Intrigued, Gareth went to see. He watched a therapist guide floating wheelchairs through the water, and he enrolled on the spot. Stephen was proud of his son's career choice, but puzzled a few months later when Gareth invited him to come for a visit. We're going to the beach, and you're going for a swim, he announced, and when Stephen asked how, Gareth said, you'll see. At the shoreline, Gareth and other therapists rolled sturdy mats all the way across the sand and into the surf. They transferred participants from their wheelchairs into beach-friendly ones with inflated tires and floating seats. With Gareth's help, for the first time in 30 years, Stephen was able to swim. That was incredible, Stephen said, wiping away tears as his son helped him back into his chair. Gareth is now a practicing physical therapist, and thanks to the university's beach days and a son who refused to give up, Stephen has swum in the ocean several more times. My dad taught me how to be a man, says Gareth. I couldn't ask for a better son, says Stephen. He makes me proud every day. All right, and now let's return to the solve-it-yourself mystery. Were you able to solve it yourself? And I'll do my little drum roll before the reveal. The thief was Mr. Grady. He gave himself away when he mentioned the kid on the bike. No one knew what the winning photo was. He returned the photo, and the winner was announced. Though he thought his entry was better, Mr. Grady's photo came in fourth. And that's it for this recording of the Feel Good articles from Women's World Magazine, the June 22nd, 2026 issue. I'm Zoe. Thank you for listening to Valley Eye Radio.
1: Hi, I'm Linda. I'll be reading a magazine article from Saturday Evening Post, September-October 2024 issue, What Makes a Good Life? As director of the longest-running study on human happiness, Dr. Robert Waldinger has some simple, essential advice for feeling good, making friends, keep friends, and treasure friends, by Ken Budd. On the afternoon that I called Robert Waldinger about the secret to a happy, healthy life, he was packing for a trip to Japan. That Waldinger, a psychiatrist, psychoanalyst, Zen master, and Harvard researcher, had agreed to chat on a Sunday less than 24 hours before a 12-day international trek, reveals much about his core kindness and life-changing message. Relationships are vital for us humans. They are vital for good health, for happiness, for a long and fulfilling life. And so Waldinger values his relationships not only with his spouse, his two sons, his co-workers, his friends, and his neighbors, but even with a stranger like me who's preventing him from packing. Waldinger's insights are powered by one of the world's most unique data sets. He is director of the Harvard Study of Adult Development, believed to be the longest study of adult life in human history. The study began in 1938 by following the lives of 268 male Harvard sophomores and 456 boys from some of Boston's most troubled families and poorest neighborhoods. Decade by decade, year after year, researchers asked about their jobs, their families, their health, and their satisfaction with life. They conducted interviews in their homes, tracked their successes and setbacks, obtained medical records from their doctors. They drew their blood and scanned their brains. In 2005, it was broadened to include their wives, and researchers now tracking the lives of nearly 2,000 of the participants' children. The biggest takeaway from the decades of data is surprisingly simple. Good relationships, Waldinger says, keep us happier and healthier, period. And yet many Americans, particularly men, are struggling to maintain those close relationships. The percentage of men with at least six close friends plummeted from 55% in 1990 to 27% in 2021, according to an American Enterprise Institute survey. 15% had no close friends at all. This need for deep relationships has helped fuel interest in the Harvard study. In 2015, Waldinger gave a 12-minute TED Talk on the findings at an elementary school auditorium in suburban Boston. The resulting video has received an astonishing 475.75 million views on TED.com. A 2023 book, The Good Life, Lessons from the World's Longest Scientific Study of Happiness, co-written by Waldinger and his colleague Mark Schultz, was a New York Times bestseller and topped the bestseller list on Amazon.com. The book has been translated into over 30 languages. Soon the number will surpass 40. That's why Waldinger was crossing the Pacific. The Good Life was recently published in Japan. I thought it was kind of obvious that relationships are important, Waldinger says of the TED video. I thought people would think to themselves, well, duh, but the video went viral, he believes, because it took something that people basically knew deep down and moved it from their guts to their heads. We mostly take friendships for granted, and we're telling people this is so much more important than you may think. Other studies have found similar results, but the Harvard study carries the heft of time, the 86 years of observing lives as they were lived, and we're all the beneficiaries. Here's what we can learn. John Marsden's life seemed more charmed than Leo DeMarco's. Both joined the study as teenagers. Both graduated from Harvard. Both served in World War II. Marsden was stateside. DeMarco was with the Navy in the South Pacific. But after the war, their lives shifted. Marsden fulfilled a dream to attend law school, graduated near the top of his class, and joined a law firm. DeMarco wanted to become a writer, but his father died while he was overseas, and after he returned home, his mother was diagnosed with Parkinson's disease. He moved near her to help provide care. Soon he was a husband and a father. For the next 40 years, he taught at a local high school. The writing dream vanished. In 1975, Marsden earned $52,000 a year. DeMarco's annual salary was $18,000. That year, they both received a Harvard study questionnaire, which included 180 true-false questions. The differences in their responses were startling. One question stated, "Life has more pain than pleasure." Marsden wrote true. DeMarco wrote false. Another said, "I often feel starved for attention." Marsden wrote true. DeMarco wrote false. An additional question asked the men to complete the following sentence. "A man feels good when..." Marsden wrote he is able to respond to his inner drives. DeMarco wrote he senses that his family loves him despite everything. Marsden was one of the more professionally successful members of the study, yet also one of the least happy. He divorced his first wife and described his second marriage as loveless. He alienated his kids and was preoccupied at every stage of his life with himself and his ambitions, Waldinger and Schultz wrote. DeMarco, meanwhile, thought of himself primarily in relation to others. He was adored by his wife and four daughters, and was one of the study's happiest subjects. The two men exemplify a pattern in the Harvard study. Our relationships, not our career achievements, not our possessions, not our bank accounts, provide satisfaction in life. The inner city guys were no less happy on average than the Harvard guys as they went through their lives, Waldinger says of the study. Money affects happiness when you're impoverished, studies show, but once you can meet your basic needs, its emotional influence diminishes. If you don't have a place to live, you don't have food security. If you're constantly agonizing about bills, that makes you unhappy, Waldinger says. But you don't get a lot happier when you move from $75,000 a year to $75 million, the research shows. And yet, culturally, we still equate money with fulfillment. Waldinger shares a survey, that asks millennials to name their most important life goals. More than 80% wanted to get rich. Another 50% wanted to be famous. But in the Harvard survey, when researchers asked people in their 80s to reveal their greatest source of pride and their biggest regrets, none of them mentioned money. The pride was always about people. I was a good friend. I was a good mentor. I was a good parent, Waldinger says. It was never I won this prize or I made huge amounts of money. The biggest regret was equally consistent. They would say, I didn't spend enough time with people I really cared about. I spent too much time working. 5 days after I interviewed Waldinger, my appendix burst at a restaurant in Washington, D.C. I had met a friend for lunch and finished a Caesar salad when I was struck by pain so intense that I struggled to breathe. An ambulance rushed me to a local hospital where I spent 9 days after an emergency appendectomy and slow-to-heal complications. One morning at 3 a.m., unable to sleep, a tube stretching down my nose to my stomach, I thought of something Waldinger had shared from the Harvard study. Researchers asked subjects who they could call in the middle of the night if they were sick or scared. I made a mental list of my peeps. I thought of 9 people, both family members and friends, that I could call in the night. I found that so gratifying. Knowing these people were in my life brought comfort at an uncomfortable time. In the Harvard study, many participants reported a similar support system, but not all. Most could list several people, but some people couldn't list anyone, Waldinger says. Even more surprising, some of those who couldn't list anyone were married. We find that people can be really lonely in marriages, Waldinger says. If you are lonely in a relationship and you can't make it better, it's probably better to move on and find new possibilities. Put another way, high-conflict marriages, marriages with little affection, or marriages where you feel lonely are perhaps worse for our health than divorce. Loneliness kills. It's toxic, Waldinger says. When people are isolated, they are less happy. They sleep less soundly. Their health and brain functioning decline sooner, and they live shorter lives than those who aren't lonely, he adds. So social isolation and loneliness increase the risk of suffering or dying from a heart attack or stroke, a 2022 report from the American Heart Association found. And yet many of us are lonely. 30% of adults said they feel lonely at least once a week in an American Psychiatric Association survey released in January 2024. 10% feel lonely every day, and that creates another problem, stress. Relationships are stress regulators, Waldinger says, and without them, our stress levels can soar. If something annoying happens or something worrying and there's somebody you can talk to, you can feel your body come from a state of agitation back to equilibrium, he says. People who are isolated or trapped in acrimonious relationships are likely in a chronic state of fight or flight. That chronic stress gives you higher levels of circulating stress hormones like cortisol, and they give you poorer immune function. There are easily demonstrable physiologic changes. The opposite is also true. As participants in the Harvard study reached their 80s, researchers wanted to find predictors of who would be happy, healthy octogenarians. They reviewed subjects' midlife data. The predictor of healthy aging wasn't their cholesterol levels. It was the quality of their relationships. On days when they had more physical pain, the most happily partnered men and women said that their mood remained happy. Those in unhappy relationships said their mood worsened with physical pain, and the emotional pain added to their discomfort. The people who were most satisfied in their relationships at age 50, Waldinger says, were the healthiest at age 80. We know relationships are good for us, but how do we strengthen them? How do we create new friendships? It's never too late. In the study, people unexpectedly found new deep friendships in their 60s, 70s, even 80s, Waldinger says. Some ideas for making connections. Use the internet the right way. Scrolling through fake, curated lives on social media can reduce self-esteem and increase depression and anxiety, especially among young people. They look at it and say, My God, everybody's having a great life except me, Waldinger notes, but connecting with people online can increase well-being. He mentions a patient who has reconnected with old elementary school friends on Facebook. They now have coffee online every Sunday morning. Follow your passions. One of the easiest ways to make new friends is to do something you care about, Waldinger says. Whether you're volunteering or joining a club, focus on your interests. Don't join a bowling league to meet people. Join it because you love bowling. If you rub elbows with the same people again and again, you're more likely to strike up a conversation, he says. And if you're doing something you care about, you have an immediate subject in common to talk about. Reconnect with old friends. When Waldinger gives talks, he often asks the audience to text or email a friend they haven't contacted in a while. During the question and answer period, I'll say, "Did anybody hear back?" And usually all these hands shoot up, he says. People will say, "This person was so glad to hear from me," or "We've already made a date for dinner next week." Repair damaged relationships. Estrangement from a friend or loved one is stressful. When I've been really angry at somebody and I've been holding a grudge, it occupies so much energy, Waldinger says. When people can resolve the feuds and put away the acrimony, even if you're not going to remain friends, it calms us down and takes away that source of agitation. Connect with strangers. Quality is more important than quantity when it comes to benefits of friendships, but not every relationship needs to be intimate. Simply talking with a stranger on the subway can provide emotional benefits, research shows. It gives us a sense that we belong and it makes us feel better, Waldinger says. How powerful are these small interactions? In a study published in 2024 in the journal Psychological Science, participants felt a social connection even when talking with strangers who disagreed with them on contentious political issues. Cultivate relationships. When I asked Waldinger how his work has affected him personally, he said he invests more time now in his relationships. I would usually leave our social life to my wife, he says, but I realized that I wasn't maintaining any individual relationships with my friends, especially once my kids were grown. I thought I'm not going to end up with friends of my own if this continues. And so I make plans with my guy friends to go out for dinner. I'm trying to be more active in asking people, how do we get together more? How do we stay current with each other's lives? Waldinger is living the advice that he and Schultz share in the book. If you're going to make that one choice, that single decision that could best ensure your own health and happiness, science tells us that your choice should be to cultivate warm relationships of all kinds. Of all kinds, that's important. After talking with Waldinger just once, I feel like he's a friend, and it feels good. Ken Budd writes the magazine's Everyday Heroes column. His bylines include The Washington Post, The Atlantic, The New York Times, National Geographic, Traveler, and many more. He is the author of the award-winning memoir, The Volunteerist.
2: 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This is Barbara, and today I'll be reading The Good Life from LifePath. This article was published on July 3rd, 2026. Staying Cool in a Hotter World, written by Bertie Ryan. As global temperatures continue to climb, heat exhaustion is no longer just a hazard for athletes and outdoor laborers. It's becoming a public health concern for all. Understanding the connection between rising temperatures, the body's cooling limits, and proper fluid intake is the key to avoiding these harmful effects. What is exhaustion and heat stroke? Heat exhaustion occurs when the body overheats and can no longer regulate its core temperature effectively. It sits on the spectrum between heat cramps, mild, and heat stroke, life-threatening. Symptoms include heavy sweating, cool or pale skin, a fast or weak pulse, nausea, dizziness, muscle cramping, and profound fatigue. Without intervention, like moving to a cool environment and rehydrating, heat exhaustion can escalate to heat stroke medical emergency. The body's primary defense against overheating is sweating. When sweat evaporates from the skin, it draws heat away from the body. But this process depends entirely on having adequate fluid reserves. When those reserves fall short, the cooling system can become overwhelmed and fail. The global warming connection. Climate scientists have documented a clear and accelerating trend. Extreme heat events are becoming more frequent, more intense, and longer lasting. Average global temperatures have risen more than 1.1 Celsius above pre-industrial levels, and heat waves that once occurred once every 50 years now happen roughly five times as often. Urban areas are particularly vulnerable due to the heat island effect, where concrete, asphalt, and reduced green space trap heat and raise local temperatures several degrees above surrounding rural areas. For residents of cities, especially older adults, those without air conditioning, and people in at-risk communities, prolonged heat exposure is an escalating concern. Heat is already the deadliest weather-related phenomenon in many countries, claiming more lives annually than hurricanes, floods, or tornadoes. As warming continues, this toll is expected to grow significantly. How much water do adults actually need? Fluids vary by age, body size, activity level, and climate, but established guidelines offer a solid baseline. The National Academies of Science recommend consuming approximately 3.7 liters, that's about 125 ounces of total daily fluid intake for men, and 2.7 liters, about 91 ounces for women. However, these figures assume moderate conditions in hot weather or during physical activity, requirements increase substantially. A person can lose anywhere from 0.5 to 2 liters of sweat per hour during exercise in heat, and all that needs to be replaced to maintain sufficient hydration. Older adults face a compounded risk. The sensation of thirst diminishes with age, meaning many become significantly dehydrated before they feel thirsty. Medications such as diuretics and certain blood pressure lowering agents can accelerate fluid loss. This makes proactive scheduled hydration at regular intervals, regardless of thirst, essential for adults over 65. Practical steps for protection. The most effective strategy is prevention. Drink water consistently throughout the day, rather than in large amounts at once. During outdoor activity in summer heat, aim for 6 to 8 ounces every 15 to 20 minutes. Electrolyte drinks can help during prolonged exertion, as sweat also depletes sodium and potassium, but avoid high sugar options that can slow absorption. Pay attention to urine color. Pale yellow signals good hydration, while dark yellow or amber indicates you're behind. Limit alcohol and caffeine during heat waves, as both promote fluid loss. During heat waves, seek out indoor activities like going to museums, movies, shopping malls, or libraries. Communities often offer cooling centers, including senior centers, designated to offer relief from the heat. When outside, try to find shaded areas. Wearing hats, sunglasses, loose-fitting clothing, and sunblock to protect protective clothing can help too. As the planet warms, people need to strategize ways to stay cool and prevent heat-related illnesses. Staying hydrated is no longer just sensible self-care. It is an essential adaptation to changing climate. As always, thanks for tuning in to Valley Eye Radio. Until the next time.
3: Good day. This is Rich Orsino with Valley Eye Radio, reading the column Social Security Matters, written by Russell Glore, published in the July 2, 2026 Turley Publications. This week's question to Russell: when should my wife claim Social Security? We could use guidance on optimum dates for my spouse to begin taking Social Security. She doesn't have enough work credits on her own, so she will be using mine for spousal benefits. I was born in 1955, and I now get $3,886 in monthly Social Security benefits. My wife was born in 1961. We currently receive about $50,000 per year in royalties and VA disability payments that will stop upon my death. So with that in mind, can you suggest optimum dates for my wife to claim based on my projected death in early 2027 or early 2030? My wife is very healthy and will likely live beyond 2040. Of course, no one can predict their own passage. These are just random dates I came up with based on the probabilities with my health issues. Signed, Just Planning Ahead. Dear Planning Ahead, life expectancy and financial need are primary factors for your wife to consider at this point, plus whether she is now working. Her full retirement age for Social Security purposes is age 67, and if she takes her spousal benefit before that, the monthly amount will be reduced by about 8.3% for each year early, and she'll also be subject to Social Security's annual earnings test, which limits how much she can earn from working prior to realizing her full retirement age of 67. Statistically, your wife's life expectancy is about 87. That's average longevity for a woman your wife's current age. Even though she isn't eligible for her own Social Security benefits, she can still get spousal benefits while you're both living and will get an even higher survivor benefit when you die. That's because her spousal benefit while both living will be based upon 50% of your full retirement age entitlement, but your wife's surviving spousal benefit when you die will be based upon 100% of the benefit you're receiving at your death. Generally, if you believe you will pass within the next few years and your wife isn't working, her next best option would be to claim her regular spousal benefit now. Although she will initially get less than 50% of your full retirement entitlement, that amount will be replaced automatically by her higher survivor benefits when you pass. Now, depending on her age when you pass, she will get the full $3,886 monthly amount you're receiving at your death, plus any COLA yet to be awarded over the years. If that happens before she reaches her full retirement age, her monthly survivor amount will be actuarially reduced based upon how far she is from her full retirement age, it is claimed. Generally, the survivor benefit reduction will be about 4.7% for each full year claimed early, or about 0.396% for each month early. So, to a large degree, your wife's option for spouse and survivor benefits are based upon your expected longevity. If you have reason to believe you will pass within the next few years, then your wife should probably claim her spousal benefit now while you're both living. Because this is a bit shy of 65 years old, her initial Social Security spousal benefits will be reduced to about 42% of your full retirement benefit amount, instead of 50% she would get if she claimed at age 67, so 42% versus 50. She can collect that amount until you die, at which time she'll receive her survivor benefit as your widow. If she has reached age 67 when that happens, your wife's benefit will become the same as yours was when you died, the $3,986 a month plus any cost of living adjustments. And she will collect that higher Social Security survivor benefit for the remainder of her life, which from what you've shared should be about 20 years. Now, assuming her life expectancy is at least average, that is how your wife would get the most cumulative Social Security benefits over a lifetime. As you've said, no one can predict how long they'll live, but from the information you've provided, I expect that the above would likely be your wife's best Social Security strategy. And for the record, I admire you exploring your wife's options in advance. I hope this answered your question, but rest assured, we're always here if you ever need any further information. This column was provided by the Association of Mature Citizens Foundation, whose staff are not affiliated with or endorsed by the Social Security Administration or any other governmental entity. This article is intended for information purposes only and does not represent legal or financial guidance. It just represents the opinions and interpretations of the Association of Mature Citizens Foundation staff who are trained and accredited by the National Social Security Association. This column, Social Security Matters, was written by Russell Glore and published in the July 2, 2026 Turley Publications and presented to you by Valley Eye Radio. Thank you for the privilege of your time, and I hope you have a great week. Good day. This is Richard Cino with Valley Eye Radio, reading the column In the Garden, written by Roberta McQuaid and published in the July 2, 2026 Turley Publications. Reminiscing brings butterflies to mind. My spouse and I were sitting on the porch reminiscing. To be honest, I felt a little bit melancholy. Where has time gone? With empty nesting feeling like it's right around the corner, it's easy to drift back in time and wish just for a moment that the kids were little again. Boy, did we read lots of books. I remember one of the girls' favorites was called Butterfly Count by Sneed B. Collard III. In honor of days gone by, enjoy this column. It's pulled from my archives. The basic premise of the book highlights the North American Butterflies Association's 4th of July butterfly count with a simple story of a mother and daughter counting butterflies at a prairie restoration site named after the girl's great-grandmother, Nora Bell. When Nora traveled west as a child, regal fritillaries by the thousands danced over the blue-stemmed grasses, setting the prairie afire with butterfly wings. Yet today they're all gone. Their prairie homes are farms and houses now. The story ends with mother and daughter finding the rare butterfly in an undisturbed area of the preserve, the tiny cemetery in which her great-great-grandparents are buried. Reading the book got me thinking about what we could do as gardeners to encourage healthy butterfly populations. Now, according to the North American Butterfly Association, it isn't enough to simply choose specific flowering nectar plants to attract the butterflies. We must also choose plants that will feed caterpillars. That way, we're providing for the entire life cycle of the butterfly. Some of the best nectar plants for our area include native wildflowers such as Bonacet, Joe Pye Weed, Milkweed, Black-Eyed Susans, and Purple Coneflower. Other common wildflowers like Hawkseed, Ox-Eyed Daisy, and Queen Anne's Lace make good nectar plants as well. Top caterpillar foods from our region include carrot, dill, parsley, fennel, milkweed, nasturtium, and verbenium. The largest members of butterfly species will be drawn to our yards if we imitate how wild plants grow. To do so, we should install a diverse mixture of trees, shrubs, perennials, and annual flowers and herbs that bloom through the growing season. Trees such as aspens, willows, poplars, and wild cherry make great host plants for caterpillars. In addition, they give butterflies shelter from the wind, protection from predators, and spots to roost at night. A good habitat should also include some form of water source that will provide butterflies with additional moisture when dew and rain are scarce. The Family Butterfly Book, written by Rick Mukula by Story Publishing, offers a fun project to make with your kids called a waterless pond. Line a shallow hole in the garden with a trash bag. Fill it with stones and add waters. Dew will collect on the rocks in the morning and slide down the cracks. Butterflies can land on the rocks and sip water from the crevices. Put a narrow band of sand around your pond, and this area will serve double duty as a puddling station, a place for your male butterflies to imbibe salts and minerals in preparation for mating. Another important feature in a butterfly garden is a basking station. To be able to fly, these solar-powered creatures gotta warm up. In fact, Mikola, in his book, reports that their flight muscles must achieve 83 degrees before they lift off. Light-colored stepping stones placed about the garden will reflect the sun, allowing the insects' upper and lower wing surfaces to heat up at the same time. Now, after researching this article, I realized just how little I know about these butterflies. Luckily, some of the plants mentioned above already grow on my property, and butterflies often frequent the premises. Now, for more information on or to participate in the North American Butterfly Association's butterfly count, consult their website at naba.org. That's naba.org. This column, In the Garden, was written by Roberta McQuaid, who graduated from the Stockbridge School of Agriculture at the University of Massachusetts. Now, for 34 years, she's held the position of staff horticulturist at Old Sturbridge Village. This column was presented to you by Valley Eye Radio and published in the July 2nd, 2026 Turley Publications. Thank you for the privilege of your time, and hey, keep on gardening.
4: Hi, this is Don Dee with Valley Eye Radio. I'll be reading an article from National Geographic that was written by Stacy Colino. It was published October 31st, 2023. It's entitled, Some Vitamins and Minerals Simply Work Better When Eaten Together. When specific nutrients are used together in a meal, they can boost the nervous system, improve cardio health, and improve the immune response, to name a few benefits. It's like 1 + 1 = 3. The concept of dynamic duos like Sherlock Holmes and Watson, or trios such as the Three Musketeers, doesn't just apply to entertainment. It's also relevant to your diet. That's because when certain vitamins, minerals, or phytonutrients are consumed together, they have a more powerful effect on your health than when they're eaten alone, a concept called nutrient synergy. In some cases, consuming certain nutrients together enhances the body's ability to absorb one or the other. In other instances, the nutrients can have additive effects. This biochemical synergy can boost the functioning of the nervous system and improve cardiovascular health, respiratory and musculoskeletal systems, and the immune response. Quote, it's always existed, but we're just discovering the importance of nutrient synergy. The idea that the whole is more impactful than the sum of its parts. With nutrient synergy, when you combine nutrients in the proper amounts, they're more useful to the body than either one is by itself, says Keith Ayoub, a dietitian in New York City and an associate professor emeritus of pediatrics at the Albert Einstein College of Medicine. A study published this year in the American Journal of Clinical Nutrition, for example, found that when people consume a healthy fat, such as olive oil, along with foods that are rich in beta-carotene, carrots or sweet potato, or lycopene, which is found in tomatoes, the fat increases the bioavailability of these health-promoting phytochemicals. Other studies have found that pairing black pepper and turmeric increases the absorbability of turmeric's active ingredient, curcumin, by 2,000%. And research has found that when magnesium is consumed with vitamin D, the mighty mineral helps activate vitamin D in the body so that it can positively influence bone growth and maintenance. Quote, some nutrients are just better together. It's like 1 + 1 = 3 because they enhance each other, says Wendy Bazillion, a nutritionist and a public health consultant based in San Diego. Here's a look at 6 dynamic nutrient combos that have synergistic effects. Vitamin C and iron. The synergistic effect? The human body easily absorbs iron present in meat, poultry, and seafood, but the iron in plant foods is more difficult to extract. Quote, vitamin C helps liberate iron from plant-based foods and makes it more absorbable, says Ayoub. This matters because your body requires sufficient iron for proper growth and development, and because the mighty mineral is needed to make hemoglobin, a protein in red blood cells that carries oxygen to every cell in your body and brain. Insufficient iron can trigger iron deficiency anemia, including weariness, lethargy, and issues with concentration and memory. A shortage of iron also reduces the immune system's ability to fight off infections. In recent years, the power of this nutrient pair has been so well supported by randomized controlled trials that a recent review published in 2022 in the journal Nutrients concluded that women with iron deficiency anemia should increase their intakes of iron and vitamin C. How to bring them together? For breakfast, have a bowl of iron-fortified cereal with sliced strawberries or kiwi fruit. For lunch, make a spinach salad with black beans, red pepper strips, and tomato slices. Or stir-fry shrimp, broccoli florets, mushrooms, and sesame seeds and call it dinner. Consuming 25 milligrams of vitamin C, the amount in 1/4 cup of broccoli, will double the absorption of iron present in this vegetable, says Joan Salge Blake, registered dietitian and nutrition professor at Boston University. Calcium and vitamins D and K, the synergistic effect. You probably know that calcium and vitamin D are important for building and maintaining strong bones, but you may not realize how they interact or how vitamin D K contributes to this mission. Quote, vitamin D helps you absorb calcium from your diet, and vitamin K helps lay calcium down in the bone, explains Bazilian. The positive trio can help protect people from osteoporosis and reduce their risk of fracturing a bone. And because vitamin K helps direct calcium to where it belongs in the bones, it helps keep it from accumulating in the arteries where it can lead to blood clots. How to bring them together? Make an omelet with eggs, spinach, mushrooms, milk, and cheese, or a smoothie with plain yogurt, fortified oat milk, blueberries, and a tablespoon of tahini. Prepare a salad with raw kale, roasted soybeans, and canned sardines, and lightly drizzle it with soybean oil before tossing it. Vitamins C and E. The synergistic effect. Both vitamins have strong antioxidant properties, which means they help protect cells from damage caused by pollutants, exposure to ultraviolet rays, and other sources of unstable molecules called free radicals. But they do so in different ways. Vitamin E neutralizes free radicals, and vitamin C removes them before they can damage cells. In other words, quote, they tag team each other as antioxidants, said Bazilian. In addition, a study in a 2020 issue of the journal Nutrients found that boosting intake of vitamin C and E reduced pain in people with fibromyalgia. How to bring them together? Have a bowl of sliced strawberries and kiwi fruit, topped with sunflower seeds and chopped almonds. Make a salad with raw spinach leaves, tomato slices, red pepper slices, and a vinaigrette dressing. Stir-fry broccoli and cauliflower florets with peanuts, and sunflower oil. Vitamins B6, B12, and folate, B9. The synergistic effect. This trio of B vitamins plays a vital role in reducing high levels of homocysteine, which are associated with a greater risk of cardiovascular disease. In a study in a 2023 issue of JMA Network, researchers tracked the intake and blood levels of folate, vitamin B6, and vitamin B12, and the incidence of metabolic syndrome, a cluster of conditions including high blood pressure, high blood sugar, abnormal cholesterol levels, and excess belly fat that increases the risk of heart disease, stroke, and type 2 diabetes. They did this among 4,414 adults. Those with the highest intake of these three B vitamins had a significantly lower incidence of developing metabolic syndrome over a 30-year period. Together, this threesome also helps protect brain health and proper neurological function. Quote, if you get enough of these together, it seems to slow down cognitive decline. It's a long game, says Ayub. How to bring them together? Have a bowl of fortified cereal with sliced banana and low-fat milk. Make a big salad with spinach, avocado, chickpeas, cooked bulgur, and a sprinkling of nutritional yeast. or have broiled sockeye salmon with asparagus and baked winter squash. Potassium, magnesium, and calcium, the synergistic effect. Together, these three minerals lower blood pressure, dilate blood vessels, and, quote, help with electrolyte balance, which is hugely important for proper nerve function, Ayub says. In a study involving 16,684 adults, published in a 2022 issue of Nutrition Research and Practice, researchers found that people who had a higher intake of potassium, magnesium, and calcium had a lower risk of developing high blood pressure over a 7-year period, which in turn reduced the risk of heart disease, stroke, and even a particular eye disease. The three minerals also help regulate heart rhythm and fluid balance in the body. An additional perk, according to a 2023 study in PLOS-1, found that getting enough calcium, potassium, and magnesium may help protect adults ages 40 and older from developing glaucoma. How to bring them together? Make a pot of oatmeal using milk instead of water and top it with pumpkin seeds, chia seeds, and banana slices. Add chopped spinach to your lentil soup and grate some cheese on it. Have a baked potato topped with plain yogurt or cottage cheese and cooked broccoli florets. Vitamin E and selenium, the synergistic effect. While this is a newly discovered combo, mounting research supports the ability of these nutrients to work together as potential antioxidants to protect cells from damage. Quote, they help support immune cells and the function of immune cells, and they appear to enhance one another, but the mechanism isn't clear. Vitamin E can help regenerate selenium as it gets used as an antioxidant, says Lona Sandin, an associate professor of clinical nutrition at the UT Southwestern Medical Center in Dallas. What's more, a 2021 study found that when they're consumed together, vitamin E and selenium can control allergy symptoms and reduce airway inflammation from asthma in mice. How to bring them together? Make your own trail mix with almonds, dried fruits, and Brazil nuts. Bake or roast halibut and serve it with cooked broccoli and brown rice. Make a smoothie with spinach, plain yogurt, kiwi slices, green grapes, and a drop of sunflower oil. Real food, not supplements. Keep in mind that all of these pairings relate to the presence of these nutrients in foods, not supplements. Think of it this way. Quote, it's like going to the symphony. The first violinist is magnificent, but when you put the whole orchestra behind the first violinist, it makes something magical. They work well by themselves, but when they're combined, the effect is even better, says Salga Blake. Interesting article. I hope you enjoyed that and find it helpful. This has been Dondi with Valley Eye Radio, reading that National Geographic article about vitamins and minerals that simply work better when eaten together. I hope you have a really good day. I'll be back with you again some other time. Bye-bye for now.
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6: Welcome, listeners. This is Karen, coming to you from the Talking Information Center. And today, July 9th, I will be reading the New York Times. I'll start with the first story on the front page. Inflation faces sharp slowdown. The global economy is set to slow sharply in 2026 after the war with Iran disrupted energy supply chains and triggered a fresh bout of inflation, the International Monetary Fund warned on Wednesday. The forecasts reflect the damaging toll from the decision by the United States and Israel to attack Iran this year. Those attacks spurred Iranian retaliation on energy infrastructure in the region, destabilizing a world economy that had already been rocked by the COVID-19 pandemic and Russia's war on Ukraine. Global output is poised to fall to 3% in 2026 from 3.5% last year, according to an update for the IMF's World Economic Outlook. That is slightly slower than the fund's April projection of 3.1% growth, underscoring the protracted nature of the conflict. The forecast remains subject to considerable uncertainty. Attacks on tankers trying to transit the Strait of Hormuz this week have raised doubts about the durability of the recent ceasefire between the United States and Iran. And on Tuesday, the United States rescinded a waiver on sanctions that would have allowed more Iranian oil to be sold on global markets. President Trump cast doubt on the truce at a NATO meeting in Turkey on Wednesday when he said, "I think it's over." Shipping traffic through the strait was obstructed for months, sending energy prices higher and pushing up consumer prices around the world. The IMF expects global inflation will rise to 4.7% in 2026 from 4.1% in 2025 because of elevated commodity prices. Although the 2026 outlook is slightly darker, the IMF said the global economy was proving to be relatively resilient. Global growth in the first quarter of the year was stronger than projected, as renewable energy helped blunt the effect of higher oil prices and investments in artificial intelligence powered output. The global economy as a whole has so far weathered the shock from the war better than feared, the IMF economists wrote in the report. Oil-producing countries in the Middle East have been hit hardest by the war and are expected to face sharp contractions this year. The outlook for Iran, however, was modestly upgraded since April, as U.S. sanctions on its coal oil exports were temporarily relaxed. This week, the Trump administration revoked a 60-day license allowing the sale of Iranian energy products after tankers were attacked trying to pass through the Strait of Hormuz. Nations that consume the most energy are also facing an output crunch from higher oil prices. Growth in India is expected to decline to 6.4% this year from 7.7% in 2025. Output in China is projected to decline from 4.6% to from 5% last year. Output projections in the United States held steady from April at 2.3% as oil exports and technology investments buttressed growth. High gas prices have been a political concern in the United States, but Kevin M. Warsh, the new chairman of the Federal Reserve, said last week that inflation risks had eased in the weeks since he took over. Speaking at a gathering in Europe last week, he reiterated his pledge to deliver price stability after an extended period in which the central bank had missed its 2% target. Our next story from the front page. U.S. strikes Iran for a second day after Trump says truce is over. American military forces launched attacks on Iran for a second straight day on Wednesday, hours after President Trump said that he believed that a temporary truce he signed with Iran was over and called its leaders scum and evil people. U.S. Central Command, which oversees operations in the Middle East, said the attacks on Wednesday were intended to further degrade Iran's ability to threaten ships in the Strait of Hormuz, the critical oil and gas route off Iran's southern coast. Iranian state media reported explosions across parts of southern Iran, including in Konark and nearby Shebahar, two coastal cities east of the Strait of Hormuz, and the sound of warplanes flying over Kish, a small coral island 10 miles off the Iranian coast. A state television reporter said two projectiles had struck Abu Musa, an Iranian-controlled island in the Persian Gulf. The United States is holding Iran accountable for recent unjustified aggression against commercial shipping and civilian crews freely navigating a vital international waterway, Central Command said in a statement. Mr. Trump, posting on Truth Social, said the strikes were carried out in retribution for Iranian attacks on ships this week. The strikes came hours after Iran fired a barrage of missiles and drones

0: This broadcast service is provided by Valley iRadio. The material being read is the copyright property of the publications being read. Access to this program is solely for persons who cannot read the original printed version due to a visual impairment or other disability. By continuing to listen, you confirm that you have such a condition.
1: In late February, has been characterized by a dizzying back and forth between intermittent strikes and talks aimed at securing peace. The uncertainty has roiled the global economy, largely because the war throttled the flow of oil and gas from the region. The truce was intended to reopen the Strait of Hormuz and pave the way for negotiations. It left some of the thorniest issues, including the fate of Iran's stockpile of highly enriched uranium and the future of its nuclear program, to be sorted out during a 60-day period. The talks have been paused this week while Iran holds funeral ceremonies for Ayatollah Ali Khamenei, the supreme leader who was killed in an Israeli strike on the first day of the war. But Mr. Trump indicated on Wednesday he was not eager to restart negotiations. Our next story from the front page. Why Democrats would probably come out ahead if Plattner dropped out. It may only be a matter of time before Graham Plattner drops out of the main Senate race. If he does, it's too soon to say who might replace him, but it's not too early to suggest that his replacement would probably be a modest favorite against Susan Collins, the longtime Republican incumbent. The same couldn't be said for Mr. Plattner, even before he faced a rape accusation on Monday. If the race does get reset, it will be an enormous break for Democrats. Without a victory in Maine, their path to control of the Senate is extremely challenging, not just in 2026, but potentially even if they secure the tie-breaking vice presidency in 2028. It would be an exaggeration to say Mr. Plattner was doomed before the latest allegation, but his candidacy was already in a lot of trouble. To take one example from last week's New York Times Siena poll of Maine, 30% of Mr. Plattner's own supporters said his various controversies were making them question whether they could support him. Although he led Ms. Collins in the poll by 2 percentage points, it was an open question whether he would be able to withstand another round of controversy, and another round seemed all but inevitable. The extraordinary speed with which Mr. Plattner's loyalists pushed him to withdraw after the allegation Monday is partly a reflection of how badly he was wounded. He was already near the breaking point. Mr. Plattner has denied the rape allegation, but said he is taking the time to reflect on the best path forward for his candidacy. If he drops out by next Monday, the Maine Democratic Party will get to choose his replacement. It would have until July 27th to select a new nominee. And my colleague Reed Epstein reports that Maine Democrats are considering several means of doing so, from a pop-up convention to a statewide caucus. Most of the likeliest Democratic replacements aren't especially well-known statewide or nationally, but in this political environment, Ms. Collins would be in jeopardy against any one of them. On paper, this is a race the Democrats should win. Yes, Ms. Collins has won many times before, despite Maine's Democratic lean, but that does not mean she should be expected to defy political gravity forever. Over the last decade, all of the great electoral overperformers have watched the nation's polarizing politics gradually pull their standing back to earth and drag congressional election results into closer alignment with presidential results. This is even true for Ms. Collins. Her 9-point victory in 2020 was impressive, was her smallest re-election margin. There's every indication that her support has continued to erode over the last 6 years. A majority of likely voters said they had unfavorable view of her in the latest Times Siena poll. That would not usually be enough for a Republican to win a Democratic-leaning state. And a midterm election ought to make it especially challenging for Ms. Collins to hold on. Historically, midterms tend to be a referendum on the party in power, and Maine likely voters said

0: prefer Democrat to Republican control of the Senate by 12 points in the last time Siena poll. Of course, Ms. Collins was still quite competitive against Mr. Platner, but that was at least partly because of Mr. Platner's weaknesses. After all, a majority of voters said they also had an unfavorable view of Mr. Platner even before the latest allegation. And while Ms. Collins may no longer be a political juggernaut, she was very well suited to capitalize on the liabilities of a candidate like Mr. Platner. She was not loved, but she was broadly acceptable according to our polling. She was viewed as moderate, moral experienced, and effective by clear majorities of the voters. She may have been a particularly good fit for women, and especially older women, who may have been repelled by Mr. Plantner's conduct. Women 65 and over backed Ms. Collins by 3 points in the poll, even though those same respondents, when asked how they voted in 2024, collectively backed Kamala Harris by 28 points. In contrast, Mr. Plantner's distinctive political profile as a working-class progressive populist didn't leave such an obvious mark on the race. He failed to make good on his promise to appeal to blue-collar voters. White voters with a college degree backed Ms. Collins 59 to 36. Only 35% of them said they had a favorable view of Mr. Plantner, and two-thirds said he would oppose President Trump too much. The poll didn't contain much indication that Mr. Plantner's problem was ideological. In fact, a slightly greater share of Maine likely voters, 47%, said the Democratic Party was too far to the left, compared with the 45% who said Mr. Planter was too far to the left. This may be surprising, as he was the anti-establishment progressive in the primary, but his views are basically consistent with the ideological center of the Democratic Party nowadays, economically populist, opposed to aiding Israel, but not a self-identified democratic socialist. Of course, it's possible that Democrats would still be better off with a more moderate candidate, perhaps especially against Ms. Collins, who is competitive in large part because she's a moderate among Republicans. It's just hard to say that Mr. Plantner's views were the obstacle to his success, given that Maine usually votes for Democrats. With a different candidate, the race might be likelier to be about Ms. Collins' support for Mr. Trump than test of character. If so, Maine would seem to have a much better chance of voting Democratic again. Another story from the front page. Iraqis turn out in droves to mourn Khamenei and show solidarity. Hundreds of thousands of mourners filled the streets of the Iraqi cities of Najaf and Karbala on Wednesday, chanting, praying, and weeping for Iran's supreme leader, Ayatollah Ali Khamenei, as they pushed their way to the convoy carrying his coffin. It was a frenzied outpouring of grief for another nation's ruler, one who, as a preeminent Shiite Muslim cleric and political strategist, spent decades extending Iran's influence deep into Iraq and across the Middle East. He was our guardian and protector, and we are here today to return the favor, said Rabab Jassim, a 45-year-old homemaker who arrived in Jahaf at 3 a.m. from Baghdad to join the ceremony. My heart is on fire, she said, bursting into tears. The procession followed 5 days of funeral services and mass mourning inside Iran for Ayatollah Khamenei, who was killed in the first U.S.-Israeli strikes that launched the war on Iran in February. His body was set to be flown back to Iran after the commemorations, and he was expected to be buried on Thursday in his hometown, the northeastern city of Mashhad. I'll turn now to the international page for news. Le Pen launches presidential campaign in a twist for French politics. For more than a year, it seemed that France was moving on from Marine Le Pen, the veteran right-wing leader and longtime challenger for the presidency. After she was convicted of embezzlement in March 2025 and barred from running for office, Many assumed her protege, Jordan Bardella, would run in her stead in next year's presidential race. On Wednesday, it was as if she had never been away. Less than a day after an appeals court upheld her conviction but lifted the ban, Ms. Le Pen began her presidential campaign in the small town of La Flèche, 160 miles southwest of Paris, capping a stunning reversal that has returned her to the forefront of French politics. The messy event, where she was met with both cheering supporters and angry protesters, perfectly captured the spirit of the divided country in the wake of her announcement. "We are starting our presidential campaign," Ms. Le Pen said to a clutch of journalists crowding around her at the town market. Supporters tried to move close, and protesters whistled and banged pots nearby. "I am not going to spend the presidential campaign giving you legal analysis," she said, referring to the court's decision. "What I want now is for us to talk about politics, because the future of the French people is at stake." Ms. Le Pen's return has stirred up political landscape less than a year before an election next April for a successor to President Emmanuel Macron, who has reached his term limit. Her decision to run, even after the judges upheld her conviction, came as a surprise. Before the court's decision, she had suggested she would not run if she was convicted and therefore not able to campaign freely. Centrist and leftist candidates who had been preparing to run against the relatively inexperienced Mr. Bardella must now compete against a seasoned political leader. Ms. Le Pen is already riding high in the polls and could be closer than ever to the presidency on her fourth attempt. Yet with a court case still hanging over her, she said she would appeal the conviction again as France's highest court. She faces questions about her integrity that might not have been directed at Mr. Bardella. She joins many candidates already in the race, including Edouard Philippe and Gabriel Attal, both centrist former prime ministers. Jean-Luc Mélenchon, a hard-left former lawmaker and longtime presidential challenger, and Bruno Retailleau, a conservative former interior minister. Recent opinion surveys by the Ipsos and IOP market research firms show that Ms. Le Pen leads them all at least by 10 percentage points. Our next story from the international page. Western Europe had its hottest June on record. Western Europe experienced its hottest June on record last month, scientists said Thursday, as a long heat wave toppled records across France, Britain, Spain, and other countries. On average, June's temperatures across Western Europe were 3.5% degrees Celsius and 5.5 degrees Fahrenheit above their normal levels from the past few decades, according to Copernicus, the European Union's climate monitoring service. Previously, the region's hottest June on record was June of last year. For the planet as a whole, it was the second warmest June on the books, Copernicus said. The globe last month was 1.39 degrees Celsius, or 2.5 degrees Fahrenheit, hotter than it was at the start of the industrial era, when humans began heating the planet by burning oil, gas, and coal at an enormous scale. Together, these records reflect a climate system continuing to accumulate heat, said Samantha Burgess, a climate scientist with Copernicus. The result is increasingly intense heat waves, a persistently warm ocean, and growing risks for people, ecosystems, and infrastructure across Europe and beyond. Last month's intense heat in Western Europe came weeks after an earlier round of stifling heat in May, and it eased off shortly before temperatures in parts of the region began to soar yet again this week. June temperature records were beaten by sizable margins in parts of England, Spain, Germany, the Netherlands, and Switzerland. France recorded its hottest day nationwide, not merely for June, but for any month, and it did so not once, but 3 days in a row. The atmospheric patterns that create prolonged episodes of unrelenting summer heat are not new, but they now occur against a backdrop of temperatures that are being driven higher on average by the buildup of carbon dioxide and other heat-trapping gases in the atmosphere from the burning of fossil fuels. This allows temperature during heat waves to climb more easily to record-breaking heights. Scientists who assessed June's heat in Western Europe concluded that climate change had greatly increased the chances that such a large section of the continent would experience such high temperatures for a month. The likelihood of such a severe heat wave had risen, the researchers said, even compared with 2003, when another extreme hot spell caused more than 70,000 excess deaths in Europe. In France, health authorities reported 1,000 excess deaths during three of the country's hottest days in June. 85% of the dead were 65 or older, though increases in excess mortality were recorded across all age groups, the country's health agency said. Scientists this week estimated the total number of heat-related deaths in France last month may have exceeded 2,700. Our last story from the international page. Will Prince Harry's trip to Britain repair or deepen the royal rift? It promised to be a moment to mend fences. Prince Harry and his wife Meghan and their two children were set to return to Britain for the first time in years. The planned visit, officially to promote Harry's charity competition for military veterans, carried the tantalizing possibility of a reunion with King Charles III and perhaps even of a photo op with his grandchildren. That would be the latest step in the gradual détente between Charles and his second son after Harry and Meghan renounced their royal titles and moved to the United States in 2020. But the visit so far has been overshadowed by confusion over the details of Harry's travel plans. A flurry of briefings from Buckingham Palace and the prince's team in recent days, including contrary claims about whether the prince would stay at Buckingham Palace or not, has laid bare just how out of sync the two sides seem to be. The drama has left the public and the British news media to gawk and gossip about what is happening behind the scenes. Harry, 41, who arrived in Britain Monday evening, lives in California with his American-born wife, Meghan, and their children, Archie and Lilibet. The four have not been to Britain together since Queen Elizabeth II's Platinum Jubilee in 2022. The last time Meghan joined her husband in the country was at Elizabeth's funeral later that year. Even before his father's reign, the rift between Harry and the rest of the royals had grown deep. His legal battles against the tabloid press were a departure from the family's long-standing tradition to never complain, never explain. And Harry and Meghan's very public airing of their grievances, including in an Oprah interview, a tell-all memoir, and a documentary, even as they repeatedly voiced a need for privacy, did not help. But the visit offered a moment for potential rapprochement. Harry and his family were expected to travel together to London, a journey that could present Charles, 77, with his grandchildren. It is not clear now whether Meghan and the children will come to Britain at all. Harry's team raised concerns when the British authorities confirmed last week that the family would not receive publicly funded security. In the days before the trip, the conversation across the news media turned to speculation as tense family negotiations appeared to play out in public. Weary, wary palace, braced for Prince Harry's UK trip, read an online headline in the Daily Mail. Any lingering questions of whether Harry would cancel his visit at the last minute were resolved when he arrived in the country Monday evening. But Meghan and the couple's two children would not join him on the London leg of the trip, a person close to the family had previously said. And it remains to be seen whether they would take part in other portions of the trip later in the week. Harry's trip will begin in the Capitol and continue later in the week with a stop in Birmingham for the start of a one-year countdown of the 2027 Invictus Games, a competition he founded for wounded soldiers. I'll turn now to the op-ed page and the editorials. The first one is from Roundtable and its opinion. Trump's intervention had an impact. Three writers on America's heartbreaking World Cup exit. By Marcela Mora Arroyo, Anton Yeager, and Rowan Ricardo Phillips, John Gita, and Tim Schneider. The World Cup has reached new heights of cinematic excitement with glorious upsets, last gasp turnarounds, and controversies galore. In a written online conversation, the Times opinion editors, John Gita and Tim Schneider, hosted Marcela Mora Arroyo, a soccer writer, Anton Yeager, a contributing opinion writer, and Rowan Ricardo Phillips, a poet and sports writer, to discuss the United States-Belgium match, the state of the tournament, nationalism in sport, and in politics, and of course, video assistant referee intervention from a certain national leader. Tim Schneider. Let's start with Monday night's game, a big win for Belgium over a slightly hapless United States side. What did you all make of it? Marcella. I think it's fair to say soccer was the winner. It was redemption. Anton Yeager. One of the downsides of being an avid Belgian fan is that your team rarely, if ever, plays stress-free games. Exceptionally, I watched Monday night's duel without clenching my teeth. Belgian matches are extremely dependent on mood, and luckily the team received some foreign backing after this week's meddlesomeness. Not as spectacular and exhilarating as the éclat against Senegal, but relaxing, a Belgium rarity. Rowan Ricardo Phillips, I think slightly hapless is being kind. For all the confidence surrounding the Americans before kickoff, they ran into a team that was simply operating at a different level. The deeper problem isn't talent so much as identity. The United States still doesn't seem to know exactly what it wants to be in tournaments like this. The best national teams arrive with a recognizable way of playing that survives pressure, adversity, and substitutions. The United States still looks like a collection of players serving for a collective idea. John Gita, you all alluded to a non-soccer event leading up to the match. Until this one, President Trump had not interfered or really been a factor in the tournament. And then he was. Did his intervention, seemingly pressuring FIFA to drop the suspension for the U.S. striker Fowler and Balogun, matter to the game last night? Mora, I think without a doubt Trump's intervention had an impact on the game last night. Perhaps Mauricio Pochettino, the U.S. coach, could have handled matters differently, but his open support for the decision left his players vulnerable. It's as if a good campaign that had the support of plenty of people around the world was undone in a single, hideous, off-the-pitch saga. And the players didn't look comfortable, especially Balogun, who clearly was the main victim. Phillips, the U.S. players say it didn't matter, and that's what they would say. But it certainly mattered to the Belgians, who played with a sense of greater stakes, that they were defending the game against crude intrusions of political power. Belgium's captain, Yuri Tielemans, acknowledged it was motivating. Overturning this wasn't just a joke. It was Belgium's way of saying that soccer, not political intervention, had settled the matter. The big tell was that Balogun made a beeline directly to Rudy Garcia, the Belgium coach, after the match to explain himself. You don't do that if what happened wasn't on your mind. Yeager, as I said, mood dependency looms large for Belgium in these tournaments. It has already cost them a few games that seem perfectly winnable. I find it hard to see how they could have found the zest for this game without the presidential interference hovering over it. Nothing fuels aggression like a sense of unfairness, and aggression is precisely what Belgium needs. So I'd say it was critical, but not indispensable. At the same time, Belgium's play acting as anti-imperialist spearhead did come across as rather cheap. Last time I looked, NATO is still headquartered in Brussels. Gita. Rowan, Marcella noted that plenty of people globally had become enamored with the U.S. team. The team certainly seemed quite popular in the United States. A rare point of consensus in a country with deep political divisions. What does this mean for U.S. soccer and U.S. politics? Phillips, I think this means more for U.S. soccer than for U.S. politics. For U.S. soccer, it felt like a threshold. In some ways, the United States still occupies the place it has for just about every World Cup it has appeared in. Good enough to command attention, not good enough to shape the tournament. Yet the old question of whether soccer has arrived in America now feels exhausted. Soccer is here. The harder question is whether the American game can produce not only talent, markets, and attention, but also a recognizable soccer culture, a way of playing, thinking, losing, learning, and remembering together. Another article from the op-ed page, Can the United States Hold On? By Nicholas Kristof. Our 250th birthday party seems to me as divisive and troubled and angst-ridden as America itself. The evacuation of crowds from the Washington Mall because of extreme weather captured the moment. President Trump tries to defy and deny natural forces of climate change, even as they shape our lives. Under Trump, America is doubling down on fossil fuels and allowing China to dominate green energy technologies that will be central to the 21st century economy. Myopia squared, and not a good omen. In that sense, our unsettled birthday makes me ponder the fates of some places I have visited over the years. Kaifeng is today a sleepy Chinese city on the Yellow River, but a millennium ago it was probably the most important place in the world. It was then China's capital and was crowded with a population of about 1 million. London's population then was about 15,000. Other contenders for global leadership in the year 1000 were the Byzantine Empire based in Constantinople, the Abbasid Caliphate based in Baghdad, and Ghaznavid Empire in West Asia, headquartered in what is now Ghazni, Afghanistan. None were able to adapt and preserve themselves. So I wonder, can the United States hold on? Will the United States still be vibrant on our 500th birthday? Or will we go the way of Byzantium and Abbasids? Our vulnerabilities are obvious, with two-thirds of America saying we're pretty seriously off the wrong on the wrong track. I worry in particular that we are undermining the tripartite approach that has made the United States dominant, starting with heavy investments in human capital, such as education. The United States was a world leader in mass education in the 19th and 20th century, but we now rank ninth in reading, 16th in science, and 34th in math, according to the PISA Global Rankings of Student Test Scores. Human capital is also about our health and well-being, and that likewise is discouraging. The United States now ranks 61st in life expectancy globally, according to the World Bank. A second prong of America's growth path was the welcome we, inconsistently and imperfectly at times, offered immigrants. When my father was on a ship in New York Harbor, arriving as a refugee in 1952, a Boston woman next to him on the deck welcomed him as a young American. He was awed that he, a refugee who couldn't even speak English, was being hailed as an American before he even set foot on American soil. For now, that welcome mat has mostly been removed, except perhaps for white refugees from South Africa. The number of foreign graduate students studying in American universities last year fell 12% from the year before, and further declines are expected. The third element of America's growth formula, a reliance on free markets, remains largely intact, at least by international standards. But inequality appears to have soared since 1980, and there's evidence that while some inequality is necessary for growth, too much dampens it. The dollar remains overwhelmingly the world's currency, but has weakened, and its supremacy is being challenged at the edges. And it's more than that. What do we mean by the revolution? John Adams asked in an 1850 letter to Thomas Jefferson. He answered his own question, saying that revolution was not a war, but rather something that unfolded in the minds of the people. Yes, true, our animating ideas of equality, of opportunity, of openness to immigration were in part rhetorical flourishes, for that they don't explain Jim Crow, the Chinese Exclusion Act, or tight curbs on Jewish immigration. But these ideas were aspirational, and over the centuries they inspired real progress. Now I fear we've retreated even from the aspirations. As I see it, we've lost two wars in the past dozen years, one against the Afghan Taliban and one against Iran just this year, not to mention last year losing a trade war with China. We may be retreating from NATO and from efforts to buttress Taiwan. Our position, divided at home and weakening abroad, is reminiscent of the decline of the great powers in the past, not just the Abbasids and the Ghaznavids, but also Spain in 1588 and Britain in the late 19th century. Still, for all the uncertainties about our trajectories, I think I'm a bit more optimistic than many of my fellow Americans. Maybe that's because my wife and I were in small-town America, Ashland, Oregon, for a theater festival on July 4th. Ashland's annual Independence Day parade was an uplifting celebration that included free American flags and popsicles, a military flyover, and parade's participants calling for universal health care and welcoming immigrants. Far from the toxicity of Washington, D.C., it captured all the contradictions and beauty of our country. My very guarded optimism about America's long-run prospects is based on three factors. First, we appear to have maintained an edge, partly by importing scientists and technology, which since the dawn of the Industrial Revolution has been a driver of progress and global leadership. Then it was the steam engine and spinning jenny. Now it is artificial intelligence, material science, and biotechnology. And our technological sophistication pairs well with the world's deepest financial markets, with American stocks accounting for roughly two-thirds of global stock value, compared with less than 30% in 1988. Second, other nations have their own problems. Our principal competitor for now is China, which has enormous strength, but also is aging fast and declining in population and is led by an aging dictator. Third, prophecies of American decline are nothing new. My hopes of the long continuous of this union are extinct, John Quincy Adams wrote in 1834 during a crisis in South Carolina. In the 1980s and 90s, when I was a foreign correspondent in Asia, it was Japan as number one. And in the 2000s, experts debated in which year China's economy would surpass America's. Now some believe that may never happen. And the United States has not seen the collapse of population growth that many other industrial countries have. Our more youthful population, partly because of immigration, confers vitality and vigor. So I don't believe that our decline is inevitable, but much will depend on whether we have the wisdom to revert to our proven strategy of investing in human capital, welcoming immigrants, and embracing free markets against a backdrop of some equality. Onward to the 500th. Leave the op-ed page and turn to stories from some of the other pages. Inside the CDC's mad scramble to meet Kennedy's demands. Less than 24 hours after Robert F. Kennedy Jr. became the nation's health secretary, his press secretary delivered an order from him to the Centers for Disease Control and Prevention: take down your advertising campaign promoting flu vaccines. It was February 14, 2025. Flu season was in full swing, and it was a bad one. That same day, the CDC reported that influenza-related ailments had killed 68 children, 11 that week alone, and 16,000 people overall. There had been 29 million reported cases and 370,000 hospitalizations. Nicole Coffin, the federal veteran communication expert who took the press secretary's call, dashed off an email to her supervisor, Kevin Griffiths. Andrew Nixon, HHS, gave me a call and asked that we pull out of circulation all campaign ad buys relating to flu or anything encouraging shots or vaccination, she wrote, referring to the Health and Human Services Department, which Mr. Kennedy leads. He said this request came directly from Mr. Kennedy. Alarmed, Mr. Griffiths wrote to his boss, Susan Monarez, the acting CDC director, warning that halting the campaign in the middle of an outbreak presents significant reputational risk to the agency and could raise legal issues. The exchanges over the flu vaccine campaign are in a cache of internal CDC emails obtained last week by the New York Times and published online this week. The messages provide a detailed look at a period of transition in which the leaders of the nation's public health agency frequently sound themselves buffeted and dismayed by the agenda imposed by Mr. Kennedy and the new Trump administration. The emails began in January before Mr. Kennedy was confirmed and end in mid-August, about a week before the White House fired Dr. Monarez as CDC director at the secretary's request, just 29 days after her Senate confirmation. While Mr. Kennedy's fraught relationship with the health agency is well known, the messages, coupled with interviews, shed light on how CDC employees scrambled to meet his demands, often on matters regarding vaccines and autism, as the administration gutted the agency's ranks. When Mr. Kennedy was considering remaking the Advisory Committee for Immunization Practices, the panel of outside experts that advises the CDC on vaccine policy, agent employees were dispatched to a nearby National Archives facility to dig up 60 years' worth of historical information on the committee, including its original charter from 1964 and policies on how it handled conflicts of interest. The request came from Mr. Stuart Burns, a close ally of the secretary, who functions as his point man inside the CDC director's office. A staff member initially said Mr. Burns needed the information by the next day to inform his understanding of the current state of ACIP operations, as well as the historical glide path that brought us here. But the research took several weeks, including a search of the CDC's museum and a trip to the archives in Morrill, Georgia, about a 40-minute drive from the agency's headquarters in Atlanta. When it was over, Dr. Deborah Horry, the agency's chief medical officer at the time, wrote to Mr. Burns that it would be helpful to prioritize in the future, given how many people had been laid off. "Can we discuss?" she wrote. Staff had to pull 28 boxes for this request. Dr. Horry gave more than 250 pages of emails to the Senate Health Committee in response to it written questions after she testified in September. She was a party to all the messages. A former emergency physician who worked at the CDC under three presidents, she said in an interview, that she wanted to shine the light on public health decisions she considered dangerous. The panel's ranking member, Senator Bernie Sanders, independent of Vermont, posted the emails on Tuesday evening along with a memo from his staff. A spokesman for the committee chairman, Senator Bill Cassidy, Republican of Louisiana, did not respond to a request for comment on what the panel might do with them. Officials at the Department of Health and Human Services did not respond to a detailed list of questions about the email, but Mr. Kennedy has said repeatedly that he regards the CDC as corrupt, and he feels an obligation as secretary to shake things up, both in his agency and his department, including by firing people. I came into this job to change the culture of a broken agency that has presided over the worst decline in public health in American history, he recently wrote on X in a post criticizing coverage by the Times of his management of the health department. Testifying on Capitol Hill after he fired Dr. Monarez as head of the agency, the secretary told senators that effectiveness, not politics, will be the watchword of our leadership. But the emails confirm Dr. Monarez's own Senate testimony that President Trump's political appointees were firmly in control. Susan wrote Matthew Buckman, then Mr. Kennedy's chief of staff, let's get on a call this week to discuss in depth, but until we can connect directly, I want to elevate the absolute need for political review of major policy decisions at the CDC. The aim, he wrote, was to ensure that political leadership all have eyes on major decisions and personal changes needed to be run past the White House. We will talk soon, Mr. Buckman concluded, signing the message, Make America Great, Matt. The pressure from Mr. Kennedy's aides in Washington, who took office before he was confirmed, began before his arrival. The emails show President Trump's executive order issued on his first day in office, ending radical and wasteful government DEI programs, prompted CDC officials to remove hundreds of agency web pages, included data.cdc.gov, a massive collection of public health data that might confirm information about race or gender. But at 10:30 p.m. on Friday, January 31st, one day after Mr. Kennedy wrapped up his Senate confirmation hearings, Dr. Monarez issued an urgent plea. Apologies for the late request, but we need to get the ACIP website up and functioning, noting that some web pages were no longer functioning due to language modifications needing to be implemented. She asked her underlings to call her as soon as they got the message. The emails did not offer a reason, but Dr. Hurry and other former employee who spoke on condition of anonymity to avoid a backlash said in interviews that Mr. Kennedy's aides already at work in Washington feared that removing vaccine-related pages might endanger Mr. Kennedy's chances of being confirmed. At 8:30 the following morning, CDC leaders had a telephone negotiating session with top department leaders, including Stephanie Speer, Mr. Kennedy's closest advisor, and later his deputy chief of staff, to figure out what would stay and what to go. They devised a color-coded spreadsheet, green for pages that had gone back up, red for pages that needed to stay down, and yellow for pages that HHS, shorthand for Mr. Kennedy's office, wanted restored. The advisor committee pages were put back up with the exception of information about vaccines to prevent mpox, a sexually transmitted disease that primarily affects men who have sex with men. The MPOX website has since been restored, although the CDC has reverted to calling the disease monkeypox, a name that the World Health Organization abandoned in 2022 after agreeing with public health experts who said it was racist and stigmatized patients. CDC political leaders went to great lengths to install Mr. Kennedy's allies in key positions. even if they did not have crucial professional qualifications for the job, the documents show. The agency tried to use Title 42, a federal code that permits scientific experts to be hired without going through the regular civil service process, to put a businessman who was a longtime activist on behalf of parents of children with autism in charge of its National Center on Birth Defects and Developmental Disabilities. The activist, Mark Blaxill, a Harvard Business School graduate and founder of the group Safe Minds, has written books and medical journal articles on autism. One was retracted in 2023. CD Human Resources officials concluded that he lacked the scientific qualifications to be a distinguished consultant under the law. He now works at the agency in another capacity and does not run the Birth Defect Center. The emails confirm, as the Times has previously reported, that Mr. Kennedy was deeply involved in efforts to gain control over the vaccine safety data link, a database of millions of confidential medical records he believes has the potential to provide a link between vaccines and autism, a theory that has been debunked in numerous studies. His own top aides were under pressure, too. In interviews, former employees say that they wrote their emails with history in mind. They wanted to document what was happening. By large, the notes are polite exchanges between colleagues who are trying to get along under difficult circumstances. But Dr. Hoori sometimes sounded exasperated, as when Mr. Burns asked for 10 years' worth of measles data while CDC disease detectives were being deployed to Texas to fight the current outbreak. "Let me see how much work it will take, team," Dr. Hoori replied. "The active measles response has to take a priority." Our last article, a news analysis. Promising much to many, Johnson loses his grip on the House. Republicans are growing frustrated with Mr. Johnson's approach to governing with a razor-thin majority, saying that he promises more than he can achieve, frustrating the disparate groups in his caucus. A year ago, Speaker Mike Johnson stood in front of a crowd of House Republicans chanting his name as if he were a championship quarterback. Sleep-deprived after an overnight floor session, Mr. Johnson celebrated having rallied his party to pass its sweeping bill that cut taxes, slashed domestic spending, and boosted immigration enforcement. Unified government. We did not want to waste that opportunity. But that is exactly what some House Republicans say has happened in recent months, as the Speaker has been forced to delay or scrap crucial agenda items because of resistance in his ranks, upending his efforts to accomplish critical tax as the party tries to preserve its fragile majority in November's midterm elections. The American people gave us Donald Trump in a unified Congress, said Representative Troy Neals, Republican of Texas. We have both chambers and we're squandering time away. This week, Mr. Johnson could not even corral enough votes to bring up a celebratory resolution marking the first anniversary of the tax law, the biggest Republican political victory of President Trump's second term. The collapse, which also derailed the annual defense policy bill with a pay raise for troops, was the coda to a two-week stretch in which Mr. Johnson lost control of the House floor to a rebellious group of hardline Republicans. As such episodes have grown more common, a key reason for them has come into sharpest focus. Many Republicans are deeply frustrated with Mr. Johnson's approach to governing with a razor-thin majority. When he finds himself in a bind, the Speaker is quick to make promises to disparate factions to get major bills across, only to reap the whirlwind from aggravated members in his ranks when he struggles or fails to fulfill his vows. With that article, I'll close my broadcast. Thank you for joining me. I hope you have a lovely weekend.
1: Good day. My name is Sandy, and I'll be reading some articles from the Reader's Digest. And we found a fix. 8 tricks to improve your life. 1. Give pumpkin to your dog. You're not the only one who might enjoy a little pumpkin flavor this fall. Veterinarians often recommend winter squash for an array of doggy digestive dilemmas. Be sure to avoid pre-made pumpkin pie mix in a can, which contains spices and sugar your pet doesn't need. Also, check with your veterinarian to see how much is recommended for your dog's size. Too much can cause diarrhea. Oh, dear. 2. Make a plant greenhouse. Planning that long-delayed weekend getaway, but worried about your household plants? Cover each plant with a plastic bag with some holes poked in it, making sure the plastic isn't touching the leaves, and place the pots in shady spots. The plastic will retain moisture and recapture some of the plant's natural transpiration, creating miniature water cycles for your green things. 3. Flush your anxieties. When the john has a seemingly unplungible clog, try quickly dumping a bucket of water directly into the bowl's drainage hole before calling a pricey plumber, recommends Tim Carter, master plumber and founder of Ask the Builder. The rapid stream may break up the blockage and create a suction effect in the toilet's U-shaped bend that'll send the contents down without so much as a jiggle of the handle. This trick also works as a DIY flush if nature desperately calls while your water is shut off. 4. Shave away the sweater fuzz. To get rid of the fuzz, pull the sweater taut over a flat surface, such as an ironing board, and run a razor or beard trimmer delicately along the grain. 5. Your cutlery affects your diet. People tend to eat more ice cream with a fancy spoon than with an ordinary one. According to one study, a whimsical serving spoon shaped like a mini person with a funny hairdo caused participants to want to have fun and scoop more ice cream. There's a corollary on bowl size, too. One study found that even nutritionists serve themselves 31% more ice cream when they use a larger bowl. 6. Pool noodles can save your phone. Few things are more annoying than losing your phone or wallet in the gap between the driver's seat and the center console. You can stop the problem for good with a standard pool noodle. Just trim it to the length of the seat and a width of about 3 inches, then wedge it in the gap. 7. Defat soups and stews. Want to get some of the fat out of your homemade soup or stew as quickly as possible? Fill a metal ladle with ice. Gently skim the bottom of the ladle across the soup surface for a few seconds, and then remove it. The fat will cling to and freeze against the metal and come right out with the ladle. 8. Unsend an errant email. Who among us hasn't fired off an email only to realize a second too late that we misspoke or made a typo? Gmail allows you to pull that message back before it goes anywhere. In settings, look for the field called Undo Send. Selecting the 30-second option will give you the maximum window of time to undo your gaffe. On-the-go pain fix. 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
2: 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Access to this program is solely for persons who cannot read the original printed version due to a visual impairment or other disability. 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
3: 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And we say hello to Mary with today's Boston Globe.
4: Hello, John, and welcome all listeners. On the front page today, we have nurses strike at Brigham. Both sides called to the State House, but no resolution found. This article is by Maren Wolf and Jonathan Salzman of the Globe staff. After staging the largest strike of the nurses in the state ever, thousands of Brigham and women's nurses plan to return to work Thursday, but they expect that they will not be allowed back until next week. Brigham's 4,000 nurses plan to strike for just one day, but they may find themselves back out on the picket line for four more because the hospital officials say that the temporary nurses replacing them must work for at least 5 days under their contract to maintain patient care. We wanted to make a point, but we didn't want to endanger our patients, said Jackie Corsica, the 29-year-old nurse in the cardiac surgical intensive care unit. We didn't want to leave our patients for that long, and now it's up to management if they're going to lock us out for 5 days. It's on them. The strike has disrupted one of the nation's top-ranked hospitals and prompted divisions within the state's largest healthcare system and the broader public over whether the nurses or management should budge. Late Wednesday, parent company Mass General Brigham and the Nurses Union met at the State House in the meeting convened by Governor Maura Healey and by Mayor Michelle Wu, but those talks ended without an agreement. Massachusetts Nurses Association spokesperson Joe Markham said in a statement, the union reiterated its interest in negotiating with the health system. The governor urged both sides to return to the bargaining. Markham said, we are waiting for MGB to respond. The strike began at 7 a.m. with thousands of Brigham nurses and supporters gathered on Francis Street outside the hospital, ringing cowbells, banging on plastic buckets, and cheering when drivers passing cars peeled off a chorus of supported honks. The nurses supporting Union Strong and Brigham Nurses United shirts waved signs calling out for management, value nurses like you, value your bonuses, the sign read. Separate group of 450 clinicians who visit patients at their homes under the MGB home care also went on strike Wednesday for 7 days. The sides are particularly far apart on wages. The union wants a 3% raise for the first 6 months and then a 4% raise for the next 12 months of the contract. The hospital isn't offering any new across-the-board raises, but notes nurses already receive a 5% step-up increase on yearly anniversaries of their hiring until they reach 2 decades of service. Brigham nurses start at $86,700 annually, and those with 2 decades of service earn at least $220,000, according to documents shared by MGB. Nearly one-third of the union, or 1,322 nurses, earn that maximum amount. MGB said making them among the highest paid in the state. MGB said that the nurses' demands are not financially sustainable and not supported by the current labor market. MGB representatives said that they have hired nearly 1,300 temporary nurses to keep the hospital running as normal. Picketers calls those replacements scabs, S-C-A-B-S, and said that the transition inside the hospital Wednesday morning was not smooth. Kelly Morgan, a Brigham nurse and head of the union chapter, said that the hospital management kept union nurses working on several units beyond the scheduled end of their shift as the strike began, including the neonatal intensive care unit and the cardiac catheterization lab, because they didn't have immediately enough replacements. Mass General Brigham disputed the reports that the temporary nurses were not ready in time for the shift change. Inside the Brigham Wednesday afternoon, medical and nurse leadership said that they had aggressively prepared for the potential pitfalls of staffing every unit with temporary nurses. The labor and delivery units had 32 nurses, up from the unit's usual 25 or 26. They said, and the cardiac surgery intensive care units had 3 additional nurses on board. And in the emergency department, nurses' leaders wore neon vests so that temporary staff could recognize them more easily. The number of patients in each unit was typical despite the strike, management said. While the emergency room saw a slight dip in the number of walk-ins compared to other days, the department was still at full capacity. One doctor, who requested not to be named, said she had been at the hospital since before 5 a.m. preparing for the worst scenarios. I'm just so proud of our team. Several patients, however, said that they were disappointed that Mass General Brigham didn't tell them sooner about the strike and what to expect. Destiny Cosby, a 23-year-old who had been with her son at the Brigham for 70 days since he was born prematurely, said hospital leaders didn't speak with her about the strike until Tuesday. I had to learn from the news, Cosby said. Ben Mays, 38, whose wife just gave birth and is recovering at Brigham, said he was shocked at how little information they received before the strike. If I ran an organization, the number one thing I would be thinking about is you would do a very clear communication in advance, May said. It seems like leadership here is almost embarrassed to talk to patients and communicate what's going on. MGB said it had notified patients about the strike through flyers on meal trays, messages on TV, and signs. We understand how stressful this moment is for patients.

0: This broadcast service is provided by Valley iRadio. The material being read is the copyright property of the publications being read. Access to this program is solely for persons who cannot read the original printed version due to a visual impairment or other disability. By continuing to listen, you confirm that you have such a condition.
1: Even the providers do. She added that it is true that some veteran nurses might earn more than the new doctors, but that makes sense to her. Someone that has been here for 30 years, dedicating their entire life to this profession, should be making that much money, said the nurse, who makes over $200,000 a year. Although the union has said that the cost of living increase and the health insurance contributions are a sticking point, several nurses said money isn't the big issue. We do not have adequate staffing, and we have difficulty on a good day retaining staffing, said Catherine Julian, who works in the Center for Women and Newborns. It is also respect. We are not respected. I personally do not do my job for the paycheck. Also on our front page, we have, back to this, older voters not sure peers should run. Mass Senate race highlights concerns on age. This article is by Kelly Garrity, a Globe staff person. At 86, Alan Elliott speaks frankly about old age. While he voted for Senator Ed Markey before, Elliott said that comes the September primary, he's not prepared to offer the soon-to-be 80-year-old incumbent any long-term warranties. I like Markey, but I don't know that he is going to last through his time, said Elliott, an unenrolled voter. I do not know that I would plan on anything for the next 6 years. Elliott is exactly the kind of voter Representative Seth Moulton is trying to win over as he vies to unseat Markey in a Democratic primary. 47-year-old congressman has staked his campaign on the idea that after nearly five decades in Washington and turning 80 on Saturday, Markey is simply too old for another six-year term in the Senate. For many older Massachusetts voters, the age question isn't abstract. They weigh their choices in the state's marquee Democratic election. Some said they are judging the senator through the lens of their own experience, growing older, balancing questions about stamina and longevity against Markey's experience and his repeated declaration that he has never been more energized than he is now. The Globe interviewed 15 Massachusetts voters who are 80 or will be in their 80s over the next 6 years. Nearly all expressed reservation about sending someone close to their age to Washington until 2033. Though some said that they are still leaning towards supporting Markey over Moulton. Among both types of voters, several cited Markey's progressive posture, pointing to his stance on climate change or his criticism of President Trump or the perception he is hardly showing his age. Others said they simply like him. The only thing that turns me off about him is his age, said Brenda Castile, 75, a Democrat from Rainham. I like where Markey is going. I wish he just was younger. And for Dennis Yaw of Shrewsbury, it's not Markey's age right now that gives him pause to so much as his age by the time his next term would end. I don't think 80 is too old necessarily, but it is a 6 year term, and Yeah, 83, is an unenrolled voter who still practices law. That means he'll be 86 at the end of his term, and I think that's a little much of a stretch. That's enough to give Yeah a pause, although he also aims not sold on Moulton, a six-term congressman. If all Moulton is running on is the age difference, then that doesn't cut it for me, said Yaw, who wants to know what the candidates can do better for the state. That's not being done now. The length of the term is also on Ann Layton's mind. She says, I don't think I could vote for an 80-year-old for a six-year term. She's a Democrat from Mattapoisett. It must have been different if it was a two-year term, because Markey is still quite active. At my

0: age she adds, I do not want to be running for anything. Arguments for generational change have perpetually hovered over the race, as they did during Markey's last challenge in 2020. He is the state's longest-serving member on Capitol Hill, first winning a seat in the House in 1976. But he is also far from the oldest member of Congress. There are 24 members who are 80 or older. He is also not alone in weathering attacks on his longevity. Seth Moulton has similarly targeted Chuck Schumer, the Senate's 75-year-old minority leader, who has repeatedly served as a proxy for Democratic challengers, calling for sweeping out of the party's old guard. Senator Markey's campaign declined to comment on this story. The Moulton Democrat rose through the party's progressive ranks has been fueled at times by the surge of support from younger voters. His 2020 victory over former Representative Joe Kennedy III made it possible for the throng of young online supporters who helped reshape his public image. He's both embraced his old school bona fides, and he's a proud member of the Congress's unofficial flip phone caucus, and repeatedly emphasized it's not a person's age, but the age of your ideas that matters. Still, for 79-year-old Janet Tierney, the age thing is a real dilemma. The unenrolled voter from West Springfield acknowledges that the seniority on Capitol Hill also comes with some perks. Leadership positions on committees, for example. So it's a bit of a trade-off. The way our system is set up, sometimes these politicians have to be in office for years and years to actually get into a position of power. For some, Markey's age is the main reason they plan to support Seth Moulton in September. At 83, I'm not looking to discriminate against someone just because of age, but I do feel that there's a point in time in one's life that I can speak to now in terms of effectiveness, said Robert Katz, an unenrolled voter from Framingham. Unfortunately, there's a physiological reality and that there are very few people that are incredibly active, which is in what politics requires. Senator Markey seems to be very stable right now, added Paul Roy, an 84-year-old unenrolled voter from Andover. But I think we should think in terms of the future. We should start developing new people and new talent to represent us. The voters have expressed varying opinions on how much age will weigh on their primary ballot. In Suffolk University Boston Globe poll of likely Democratic primary voters in April, many said a candidate's age matters little, if at all, in their vote, to a trend that largely held in June on the Suffolk Globe poll of the general election voters. About 41% surveyed in June said the age was a small factor, while 33% said it didn't matter. For 81-year-old Virginia Walsh of Worcester, her own experience as she is pushing towards backing Moulton said, things I could do 10 years ago take me a lot longer to get done now. Even having people for dinner, Walsh said. She's a Democrat. Linda Spencer, an unenrolled voter from Littleton, expressed similar hesitation to backing someone of her age. At this age, we can suddenly get sick at any time or just run out of having a lot of energy. So I think maybe 80 is too old, said Spencer, 81. Markey should go and enjoy himself. For others, Senator Markey is among the exception to some of the commonly held beliefs about aging. Howard Gorin, 80, said one of his friends recently celebrated her 95th birthday and is going fairly strong. Remarkably, he said her 97-year-old brother still plays tennis. Some people have got it, some people have lost it, some people never had it, said Gorin of Waltham. As for Senator Markey, he's got most of his marbles. More than age, you have to look at the person and look at what they've accomplished and feel confident in their capacity to continue to make good decisions, said George Bauman, 91-year-old Democrat. I think that Senator Markey has done a very capable and admirable job representing Massachusetts. Stephen Sage, 76, a Democrat from Charlton, Massachusetts, said he is more focused on where the candidates stand on politics. Senator Markey's age, he said, is just a number. In about 4 years, I was going to run, he joked.
1: See what else we have here. Moving on back to the another paper under The Nation. Other pieces away for the moment. Let's see if I can read it better. Here we are.
0: Trump pressures state to change election practice. Gives them 5 days to plan for compliance, by Jeffrey Mulville Hill and Mark Levy of the Associated Press. President Trump's administration is threatening to withhold some federal funding from states that do not make changes to voters' practicing, and is warning state election officials that they face an arrest if they do not remove non-citizen from the voter rolls. Letters to the state and grant application details are the latest in a line of action by President Trump's administration to shape the details of running elections that have long been the job of the states. Courts have largely rejected the administration's previous efforts, which reflect untrue claims about widespread voting fraud, and come less than 4 months ahead of the crucial midterm elections, where Democrats seek to take control of one or both chambers of Congress and check President Trump's power. In letters sent Tuesday to election officials for all 50 states and the District of Columbia, the Department of Civil Rights Division said that they and other election administrators could face criminal charges if they knowingly allow non-voters to vote or remain on the voting rolls. It also called on the states to tell the federal government within 5 days how they intend to comply with the law. The letter also warns that anyone who unknowingly and willfully gives false information in registering to vote or voting would face criminal prosecution. Robert Weiner, director of the Voting Rights Project for the Lawyers Committee for Civil Rights Under Law, said that the rate of voting by non-citizens is infinitesimally small. He suggested that the government action are motivated by factors other than securing elections. I predict that the president is trying to create chaos and then use that chaos to take drastic measures in states that oppose his policies or refuse to recognize the results of elections in those states. Federal Emergency Management Agency anti-terrorism grant announcement in June includes a list of election-related requirements, saying that 20% of grants for states and urban areas would be withheld until they comply. Program includes more than $1 billion for states and local and tribal governments for a variety of programs aimed at preventing terror at crowded places online with border security and around elections. FEMA expects to award 56 grants. Recipients can ensure that their efforts to contribute to a secure, transparent, and resilient electoral process, thereby reinforcing public trust and integrity of the democratic institutions. The grant announcement says nothing that securing election infrastructure is a national security priority. The list of items for states includes verifying the citizenship of all registered voters and election workers. Places that use electronic voting systems that use barcodes or QR codes to count votes would have to submit plans to switch to hand-marked paper ballots. Every jurisdiction would have to show it audits results. Some states are pushing back while others are defending the latest actions. Oregon's Secretary of State, Democratic Tobias Reed, accused the Justice Department of knocking on our door again with more threats and no evidence to back up their fever dreams about non-existent voter fraud. Oregon's elections are secure, accurate, and fair, he said, adding that it isn't intimidated by the political threats or manufactured controversies. In a statement, Ohio Republican Secretary of State Frank LaRose defended the Justice Department's missives to states, saying that it is reminding them of their legal obligations regarding election integrity. A lot of states aren't taking it seriously, he said, without giving examples of or citing evidence. President Trump and his team have repeatedly and wrongly asserted that fraud cost him his reelection in 2020.
1: Excuse me.
0: And his administration has put forth a series of policies and actions aimed at how elections are run. In recent days, courts have rejected the Justice Department's efforts to collect the names and contact information for every election worker in Georgia in the 2020 election, and others trying to force New Hampshire and Pennsylvania to turn over detailed information about registered voters. With those rulings, the federal government has lost similar cases more than 10 times around its request for details from 30 states and the District of Columbia. All right, I'm going to take some water here. Moving on to the world pages. Trump says he thinks ceasefire is over, warns Tehran as the United States again strike targets in Iran, by John Gambrell, Su-Ying Ming Kim, and Constantine Troopin of the Associated Press. Dubai, Arab United. United Arab Emirates, United States carried out another round of strikes on Iran Wednesday, hours after President Trump said that the recent Iranian attacks on ships in the Strait of Hormuz signaled the end of the ceasefire. Military officials said on social media posts that the strikes were intended to further degrade Iran's ability to threaten freedom of navigation in the strait. I'm sorry. To which a fifth of the world's traded oil and natural gases passed before the war. The action raised fears that the war in Iran could reignite, coming just a day after the U.S. military hit a variety of military sites and port facilities following Iran's targeting of several merchant vessels off Oman. Iranian states media reported explosions in several locations, including the southern port cities of Bandar Abbas and Shirik and Bushehr, home to Iran's nuclear power plant complex. At a military base in the United Kingdom, after leaving the NATO summit in Ankara, Turkey, President Trump posted several videos on his social media site of what he said were explosions in Iran and issued another warning to Iran. This is in retribution for yesterday's bombing of ships by Iran. If it happens again, it will get much worse, President Trump wrote. And he had said earlier in the day that the latest back-and-forth fighting would not result in long-term military action. Anything that happened is going to happen very fast, said President Trump, though he also suggested that the U.S. military might just finish the job. President Trump also renewed his past threats to hit Iran's civilian infrastructure, including electric plants and desalinization plants, and to seize the oil production hub of Karag Island. I don't know. After three tankers were hit Tuesday, the United States launched strikes on Iran, and Iranian forces retaliated by attacking military sites in the Persian Gulf. Iran has asserted that an interim ceasefire deal gives it the right to manage traffic through the strait. Parliament Speaker Mohammed Bagah Khalifaf, a key negotiator in the talks, seeking a permanent end to the war, was defiant in a post on X, formerly known as Twitter, that the era of bullying and extortion is over. It leads nowhere. We don't fold. President Trump fueled concerns that the war could restart by saying the interim agreement to pause fighting was over, although he added that he would allow negotiations to continue. Attacks have repeatedly threatened the shaky ceasefire, but President Trump's comments added new uncertainty, and oil prices shot up after he spoke. A renewed conflict could engulf the wider Middle East, and it is likely to gain a halt of energy shipments through the strait. For me, I think it's over, said President Trump when he asked about the ceasefire. He added that the United States representatives can continue negotiations, but he cast doubts on the outcome. They can talk, but I think that they're wasting their time. Iranian Deputy Foreign Minister Kazem Garibaldi said, who also is a top negotiator, reported on X, that President Trump's remarks are not a sign of power, but an admission of failure of the United States policy towards Iran. President Trump has threatened to seize Karg Island at previous points in the war, including last month, when he also questioned whether the United States has the stomach for it. Some 90% of Iranian oil exports pass through the island. The new attacks on ships in the strait, despite the negotiations, could reflect a divide among Iran's leadership. Hardliners seek lasting control over the waterway, which is a globally important conduit for fuel shipments and has become a critical lever in the confronting the West. Pragmatists want a permanent peace deal to lift the international sanctions and provide needed economic relief. Negotiations to reach a final deal have been due to start after the day-long funeral for Iran's supreme leader Ayatollah Ali Khamenei, who was killed in February 28th in the war's first months. The funeral, which ended Thursday, was supposed to be a period of lower tensions. The talks are meant to focus on the toughest matters, including fully reporting and reopening the strait and rolling back Tehran's disputed nuclear programs. On Tuesday, the United States Military Central Command said American forces hit Iranian targets, including air defense systems, radar, and more than 60 small boats used by Iran's paramilitary Revolutionary Guard. Those boats have been key to threatening ships in the strait. Iran's ability to bring shipping in the waterways to a near halt during the war proved the greatest strategic advantage. On Wednesday morning, both Bahrain, home to the United States Navy's Fifth Fleet, and Kuwait, home to the United States Army's forces, sounded missile alerts. The Revolutionary Guard issued a statement acknowledging targeting U.S. military installations in both countries. Kuwait said it intercepted two ballistic missiles and 13 drones launched by Iran. The Kuwaiti Electricity Ministry said some lines were out of service after the shrapnel fell on them.
1: Moving on to some Metro news. Boston joins Meta suit over addictive features, alleges platforms targeted minors, by Mariana Simoes and Marcela Rodriguez of the Globe staff. Mayor Michelle Wu announced Wednesday that on the city of Boston had joined a lawsuit against Instagram, TikTok, and Snapchat, YouTube, and other social media platforms, alleging that addictive design features deliberately target minors and harm children's mental health. Boston added its name to the nearly 1,500 other school districts that have joined the lawsuit, first filed in October of 2022, alleging that social media exploits children to drive corporate profit, according to the court's records. The case was filed in federal court in the Northern District of California on behalf of the Boston's 46,000 public school students. Social media companies have evidence of the harm that they are causing to our children by designing platforms that keep them hooked in endless scrolling and
0: monetizing engagement at the expense of their mental health, Mayor Wu said in a press release. The release noted that over the past decade, city schools have seen significant increase in students' mental health needs directly tied to the social media use. The city cited a 2024 Boston Public Health Commission report that found the number of high school students reporting persistent sadness was at 44% in 2021, which was up from 27% in 2015. The original 2022 lawsuit accused social media giant Meta of intentionally designing its products to maximize users' screen time and uses, complex algorithms designed to exploit human psychology that are driven by artificial intelligence. Defendants have progressively modified their products to promote problematic and excessive use that they know threatens the actuation of addictive and self-destruction behavioral patterns. Meta is the parent company of Instagram, Facebook, and WhatsApp. In a statement, a spokesperson said the company strongly disagrees with the allegations made in the complaint. The evidence will show our longstanding commitment to supporting young people, the spokesperson said. Over a decade, we've listened to parents, worked with experts, and law enforcement, and conducted in-depth research to understand the issues that matter most. We're proud of the progress we've made and that we're always working to do it better. A spokesperson for Google, which owns YouTube, also disputed the allegations. Providing young people with a safer, healthier experience has always been core to our work, said spokesperson Jose Castendafina. In a collaboration with youth, mental health, and parenting experts, we built services and policies to provide young people with age-appropriate experiences and parents with robust controls. A spokesperson for Snap Inc. said Snapchat was designed to create a unique experience that encourages self-expression and endless passive consumption. And the lawsuit also targets ByteDance, which owns TikTok. The company did not respond. In March, a California jury found that Meta and Google were responsible for the depression and anxiety of a 20-year-old woman who became addicted to social media platforms as a child. Jurors awarded the woman millions of dollars in damages. The verdict was first to hold social media companies accountable for knowingly engineering and operating products that are dangerous to the developing brains of children and teenagers. A lawsuit Boston joined Wednesday alleged that 9 out of 10 adolescents use social media, with an average young person spending 3 hours a day on the habit. The companies intentionally designed their products to maximize user screen time, plaintiffs alleged, and use complex algorithms designed to exploit human psychology. Defendants have progressively modified their products to promote problematic and excessive use that they know that they're threatening the actuation of addictive and self-destructive behavioral patterns. The court records show that statement. In Wednesday's press release, the Mayor Wu's administration said that the lawsuit is seeking to force social media companies to remove what it alleged were addictive features, which include endless scrolling, constant notifications, and targeted algorithms specifically to keep young people hooked. The tactics used by Instagram, TikTok, and other companies, the city alleged, have left generations of young people struggling with their mental health. The research is clear. Social media has had a negative impact on students' well-being while benefiting companies. Boston Public Schools Superintendent Mary Skipper said in a release, "We all need to do what is right for our students." The lawsuit is seeking compensation because the complaint argues schools are a main provider of mental health services for children. Over the last two decades, Boston has more than doubled the number of school psychologists. The city also accused the companies of taking inadequate steps to verify users' age, which alleged made it too easy for children to access social media platforms. Speaking on GBH's Boston Public Radio on Wednesday, Mayor Wu said Boston filed a lawsuit to stand up and put our city forward as one that is asking for accountability and asking for protection for our children. Mayor Wu acknowledged lawmakers on Beacon Hill are taking steps to restrict teen social media use, but emphasized that the city's lawsuit aims to force social media companies to implement their own protective measures for children. Our ability to connect with each other through social media has totally transformed society, Mayor Wu said. We need to make sure that they are standards for children, not to be directly targeted by algorithms that prioritize endless scrolling. Also, speak on the other side of the story here, the Boston Globe on page in the Metro section talks about a new Boston program seeks to link youths with the game of golf by Sterling Davies, a Globe correspondent. After performing the first of his four shows at Fenway Park, Noah Kahan took some time to give back to the Boston community. On Wednesday, Noah Kahan helped launch Boston Commons Golf, new impact program, Common Grounds, which will increase the access to the game for children across Boston. Noah Kahan also hosted a youth golf clinic at the launch with professional golfer Keegan Bradley, which took place on the George Wright Golf Course in Hyde Park. I grew up in a really nice upper middle class town, and I always saw golf as a sport for the rich people. And I moved to Boston and realized that golf is really for everybody, Noah Kahan said at the event. Making golf more accessible means more children get to discover something they might end up falling in love with, like I did. The New England singer and an avid golfer himself recounts playing local courses, including Watertown's Fresh Pond and Newton's Commonwealth golf courses. He joined the Boston Common Group as an investor in 2025, and his mental health initiative, Busy Head Project, was also a partner in the Wednesday launch of golf, which is a huge part of my mental health structure, Noah Kahan said. It is one of the very few outlets where I can slow down and quiet my brain for a few hours. Mayor Michelle Wu also was present at the Wednesday event, reflecting on the youth sport initiatives the city has prioritized. Through a speech dotted with Kahan's puns, Mayor Wu announced that the members of the youth on course can now tee off at the George Wright Golf Course for $5 throughout the summer. She also shared that the Boston families will soon be able to play golf together for $25. For too many children across the country, golf can seem like it's somebody else's game. Big gates, fancy spaces, families who belong to a club, and a real gap in access, Mayor Wu said at the event. But here in Boston, we are determined to make sure that our young people and our families have every opportunity right at the fingertips. Boston Common Golf launched the New England PGA Foundation Scholarship in partnership with Keegan Bradley, awarding two high school golfers every year with $5,000 each to use toward their education. The organization has also donated three golf simulators to the city. One of the main reasons I got involved with Boston Common Golf as a partner and an ambassador is because I share the same belief that golf should bring people together, Kahan said. I'm absolutely honored to be part of this team and to be part of helping make golf more accessible to folks here in Boston and New England. Just some business news. Under new management, South Weymouth Air Station. With land deal done, developers ready to start infrastructure work. And this article is by Catherine Carlock of the Globe staff. The former South Weymouth Naval Air Station has seen many plans to transform the property since it was decommissioned nearly 30 years ago. Now two developers are trying to remake the expansive South Shore property, pitching a project they say will be the state's largest mixed-use development with 6,500 homes and 2 million square feet of commercial and retail space. For now, of course, this is far from reality. Any large-scale project at the former air base, which spans three municipalities of Weymouth, Abington, and Rockland, would require an elaborate web of permits and funding to get it off the ground. Still, Boston-based New England Development and Brookfield Properties, a global real estate firm based in New York, recognized the complexity. In an October 2022 community update reads, "What we have learned is complicated. Over the past few decades, the firms have marched through multiple zoning changes for separate votes in 2023 alone and have landed $35 million in state and local funding to support water and sewer upgrades needed to build across what today is largely vacant land. Now, with the June 30th closure of a $68 million land purchase, the firms control about 1,300 acres of the 1,400 acre site, effectively all undeveloped land within the massive base, and they expect to start infrastructure work this fall, and they've even got a new project name, The Base. We are excited to be moving forward with The Base, said John Tuig, an executive vice president of New England Development. It will create jobs and housing opportunities so urgently needed in the Commonwealth. New England Development is known for retail-focused properties such as University Station in Westwood and the Cambridge Side Shopping Mall with new added laboratories. For its part, Brookfield has developed dozens of master planned communities across the country and managed some million square feet of commercial and residential real estate. To say its pockets are deep is an understatement. Its sister company, Brookfield Asset Management, has $1 trillion in assets under the management, while publicly traded investment firm Brookfield Corporation has a market capitalization of nearly $100 billion. The partners are not yet saying how much they plan to spend on their full build-out of the estation. Prior plans ballparked a total development cost of around $1 billion through construction costs and have surged since then. Nor is it known how long the project could take. Through 2024, environmental documents estimate a 12 to 15 year build-out. But the first step is a key one. Connecting Weymouth to Massachusetts Water Resources Authority water supply with a 6.7-mile pipeline, which will enable far more development than the scattered housing, sports fields, and modest commercial space there now. A final environmental impact report for the pipeline is expected by the end of the year. Developers say it could be built by 2031. That pipeline has long been a priority for House Speaker Ron Marino of Quincy, whose district includes Weymouth. Building more housing there could help address the region's shortage of new homes. As the Commonwealth continues to navigate the housing crisis that has forced many residents to consider leaving Massachusetts, the redevelopment of the South Weymouth Naval Air Station into 6,500 new homes represents a kind of development that the Commonwealth needs more of if we are going to build enough housing to stabilize the cost for our residents. The base is already home to a 25,000 square foot sports complex, a 73,000 square foot of commercial space, including an aircraft hangar that has served as an entertainment production facility, along with 1,274 homes, many of which were built in at least a decade ago. The larger scale development there would generate significant tax revenue for the three communities where the base property extends. Proponents say, including $14 million for Weymouth, $15 million apiece for Rockland and Abington. New England Development and Brookfield has also appeared to preserve 880 acres of property for wildlife, recreation, public amenities, and open space. Lowering housing costs is my top priority, and projects like this are how we get there, said Governor Healey in a statement. The redevelopment will create thousands of new homes, support good-paying jobs, and transform long underutilized site into an engine of opportunity for the South Shore. We also have
1: a little story that we had last week.
0: Is that the Tugboat Workers, Inc., a new contract in time for the tall ship's arrival by Ariella Lopez of the Globe, a Globe correspondent. Workers for the company that operates the Boston Harbor tugboats have ratified a new contract ending a week-long work stoppage. Boston Towing and Transportation workers, who are represented by the Teamsters Local 25 union, started the strike just over a week before the tall ships are due to arrive in Boston Harbor this weekend for Sail Boston. The company offered ship docking and towing service of vessels, according to its parent company website. The new contract, ratified Wednesday, includes health insurance that is completely paid for by the company, the Teamster said in a statement. I'm proud of our Boston Tow members who stuck together through last week's heat wave and long holiday weekend, holding down the strike 24/7, Union President Tom Murray said in a statement. Today, Boston Towing Teamsters ratified a new contract that includes improved wages, respect, and 100% employer-paid health and union health insurance. A representative from Rainauer Transportation, Boston's tow parent company, confirmed the workers had ratified the contract and ended the strike. No other details on the new contract have been made public. A Boston tow worker on strike previously said workers were asking for a 10% wage increase over the first year of the new contract. The sidewalk outside of the Boston tow worksite in East Boston was empty on Wednesday afternoon. Gone were the tents where the workers had picketed over the past week, through the heat wave, and during the 4th of July. A torn-off piece of a white sign saying Teamsters Local Number 25 and blue letters laid folded on the patch of grass. Boston Tow's tugboats, which guide the larger ships into the harbor and help them dock, will likely play an important role in Sail Boston. T.K. Sendarian, a spokesperson for the event, said organizers had a contingency plan if the work stoppage were to continue through the arrival of the ships Saturday. He said, out of respect for both parties, he will not comment further. We were all systems go anyway. The 50 tall ships are expected to participate in the parade of sail in Boston Harbor this Saturday.
1: Also, in today's world, I should switch on to a little sports for you. Getting close to the time here. In the sports, Bennett pitches in again. Rookies hold White Sox to 4 hits in 7 innings as the Red Sox win 5th straight. By Peter Abram of the Globe staff. Red Sox 5, White Sox nothing. Boston, Chicago, Red Sox rookie pitcher left-hander Jake Bennett pitches with the passion of a man waiting for a bus. You won't see the 25-year-old pumping his fist after a strikeout or scowl after giving up a hit with 2 strikes. Whatever happens, he's on to the next pitch with the same default expression. That's really weird, but really cool to find that attitude with a young guy like him, catcher Carlos Navarez said after Bennett fired 7 dominant innings in a 5-0 rule victory against the White Sox Wednesday night at Wrigley Field. Weird works. Jake Bennett allowed 4 singles and struck out 4 with 1 walk, dropping his earned run average to 2.61 over 8 starts. He combined with Greg Weissert and Giovanni Baran to retire final 13 White Sox hitters in order. Momentum is building. The Red Sox have won 5 straight, matching their best streak of the season, and 10 of the 12. At 42-48, they are within 6 games of 500 for the first time since May 22nd. They are also a half a game out of 3rd place in the division and 3 games back in the American League wild card race.
0: And I guess that would be a wrap for today. Thank you for listening to The Globe, and enjoy the sunshine and the day.
2: Hi, I'm Linda. I'll be reading a magazine article from Time Magazine, June 24th, 2024 issue. Do less, it's good for you. Unproductive moments can boost health and happiness, by Jamie Ducharme. You take a vacation day but get distracted by the thought of your work inbox filling up, or you sit down to watch a movie and immediately feel guilty about all the tasks still on your to-do list, or perhaps you splurge on a massage but barely enjoy it because your thoughts are racing the entire time. If any of these sound familiar, you're not alone. Relaxing may sound like the easiest thing in the world, but for many people, it's anything but. Aaron Westgate, an assistant professor of psychology at the University of Florida, learned that a decade ago when she tested the effects of letting people sit with their thoughts for a few minutes. She thought they'd find it relaxing, but the opposite turned out to be true. People were so uncomfortable doing nothing that many opted to give themselves small electric shocks instead. Doing nothing, as Westgate's study illustrated, can be difficult because most of us aren't used to thinking without turning those thoughts into actions, a disconnect that can be incredibly cognitively intense, she says. Other research has also shown that some people feel bored, uneasy, or guilty when they slow down. No wonder. Productivity and hard work are nothing if not the American way, with mainstream institutions from government to church urging people to stay busy, says Celeste Headlee, author of the book Do Nothing, How to Break Away from Overworking, Overdoing, and Underliving. Our society has valued really, really toxic things, she says. We have for generations been brainwashed to believe that productivity is morally superior to rest, so it's not surprising that relaxing sometimes feels uncomfortable or even wrong, Headlee says. But the truth is, rest and relaxation are vital to well-being. Chronic stress negatively affects nearly every aspect of mental and physical health, even contributing to higher risks for chronic disease and premature death. Good quality rest, on the other hand, may boost your health, quality of life, and longevity. Getting better at resting and relaxing, then, isn't frivolous. It could actually be life-saving. Here's how to start. Reframe what counts as rest. If the idea of meditating makes you break out in hives, that's okay. Scientifically speaking, relaxation just means activating your parasympathetic nervous system, the one that handles bodily processes you don't think about, like breathing and digestion, instead of your sympathetic nervous system, which is in charge of your stress response, says Christina Luberto, an assistant professor of psychology at Harvard Medical School, who has studied relaxation. You can elicit that physiological state in any activity that involves a single pointed focus, she says, as long as you keep distractions at bay. Anything from gardening to cooking to reading to your kids could fit the bill, she says. These activity-oriented forms of relaxation may be especially beneficial for people who don't like slower mindfulness practices like meditation. Often, Luberto says, the pressure to feel zen during these sessions contributes to anxiety, so trying to push through a relaxation practice that isn't working for you may do more harm than good. Westgate seconds that advice. People often ruminate and get anxious if they simply sit and think about what they need to do or what happened to them that day, but find it restorative to write these thoughts in a journal. By actually physically doing something, we're reducing some of the cognitive demand, Westgate says. In other words, it can be helpful to do a little something when you're doing nothing. Set boundaries. When work creeps into your time off, ducking out of Sunday brunch to check your emails, for example, that's polluted time, Headlee says. If your relaxation time is polluted, you're not reaping its full benefits. What's more, you may be reinforcing the idea that you should be accomplishing tasks even during your downtime. To keep your free time free, Headley recommends, writing down your working hours and posting them somewhere visible as a reminder to yourself. Just as a store wouldn't reopen for a customer who arrived after closing time, Headley says, you shouldn't make exceptions to your hours when you get a late night email or feel the itch to check in with the boss on a Sunday afternoon. Closed is closed, she says. For extra reinforcement, she says, consider adding a line about your working hours to your email signature. Remember to relax your body, too. Lots of people walk around with muscular tension that keeps them in a stressed-out state, feeling frazzled even when they're trying to relax. Michelle Newman, a professor of psychology at the Pennsylvania State University, recommends tensing, then releasing different muscles in the body to help release pent-up stress. Breathing exercises can also help catalyze a relaxation response. Consider seeing a therapist. Not all busy people have relaxation issues, Alberto notes. If you're active by nature but also enjoy your downtime, however occasional, there's probably no cause for concern. But if relaxing feels hard or impossible to you, whether because you're guilty or anxious or distracted, it may be time to call on a professional, she says. Psychological techniques like cognitive behavioral therapy may help. Practice, practice, practice. If you struggle to unwind, don't dive into the deep end by booking a week-long beach vacation. Start by finding small moments in your day to practice slowing down and getting comfortable just being. And choose those moments strategically, picking times when you're most likely to succeed, perhaps during your morning shower, Westgate says. Like most things in life, resting gets easier the more you do it. Slowing down may feel uncomfortable or even shameful at first, but once you train your brain, it will get easier, Headley says. It's going to take a little time to teach your brain that you cannot answer that email and nothing will explode, Headley says. You just have to keep doing it.
3: 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Every Tuesday on Valley Eye Radio, we read Town Reminder, serving the town of South Hadley. Duchess and I are also registered as a Bright Spot Dog Therapy Team. 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
5: Well, good morning, everyone, and welcome back to Valley Eye Radio. 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I'm starting off the morning with the Springfield Republican, and our readers today are Sue and Jody. 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
6: Well, today and tomorrow will be warm and increasingly more humid with quite a bit of sunshine. Temperatures will reach near 90 both days, so the midsummer feel will be back. There may be an isolated storm today, but it's tomorrow that we have a better chance of seeing a few storms as a cold front moves through. Storms could be on the strong to severe. The front looks to dry us out nicely for the weekend. The weekend is looking very nice with sunshine, with highs in the 80s, along with not too much humidity. Monday looks nice as well. So for today, we're going to have a high of 90, a low of 78, and it's going to be humid, and there's going to be some sun and some clouds. And tomorrow, we're going to have humidity with a storm or two, and we're going to have a high of 83 and a low of 64. Saturday, we're going to have a high of 86, and it looks like a nice day. It's sun, but less humid, and a low of 56 that day. Sunday, a high of 84, and a low of 58. It's going to be sunny and dry. So we're going to have a nice weekend, it looks like. And then on Monday, we're going to have a high of 85 and a low of 62, and it's going to be sunny and dry. So it doesn't look too bad this week. Now for the lottery, the numbers game, midday, 6, 5, 3, 8. And for the evening, 8, 3, 6, 4. Mass cash midday, 7, 15, 22, 28, 33. And the mass cash evening is 2, 4, 12, 13, 28. Megabucks, 2, 7, 13, 19, 20, 31. Next jackpot, $23.1 million. Millionaire for life, 16, 18, 43, 48, 50, and the millionaire ball